0: lived bravely with cancer for 22 years. She says Dame Jules is now free to ride on Pegasus, her winged horse, and round up sheep again with their dad, Peter, and precious dogs. Tributes are flowing for Dame Jules, with the Prime Minister, Christopher Luxon, describing her as a New Zealand icon who made the country a happier place.
1: Moi mai rā I te rangatira. The Immigration Minister says extending minimum English language requirements to more workers on the accredited employer work visa will mean they can participate effectively at work and integrate into communities. From June, the language requirement will apply to skill level 3 roles on the National Occupation List. That includes jobs like demi-chef de partie, ski patrollers, consumer advisors and timber machinists. Erica Stanford says it's not high-level academic English, but a basic, everyday level.
2: Many of these workers are coming into New Zealand with aspirations for residence eventually, with the new pathways that we've created. And it's important that people coming to work in New Zealand can communicate in basic, everyday English.
1: Erica Stanford has also announced the government will expand the active investor growth category to include a philanthropic component. It means applicants for the so-called Golden Visa will be able to include up to $1 million in charitable donations as part of their $5 million investment in New Zealand. Ms. Stanford says she's been approached by both investors and charities asking for the change. Iranian media are reporting there are still points of disagreement in a potential peace deal with the United States. Donald Trump has now told American negotiators not to rush into signing after earlier suggesting a deal was close. World Watch's Andrew McRae reports.
3: Over the weekend, both sides signalled constructive progress was being made, prompting speculation an announcement was imminent. They've now backed away from that position, with Iran's foreign ministry spokesperson Ismail Baghaei saying agreement might not be reached on key issues. According to US media, the deal under discussion involves a 60-day ceasefire extension, reopening the Strait of Hormuz, and further negotiations over Iran's nuclear program and easing sanctions. US Democrat Senator Cory Booker says if the deal is made, it means Donald Trump has been outsmarted by Iran.
4: He's got us in a situation that's worse than it was before, a more extreme regime. The Strait of Hormuz now is a leveraging point for them. This weak nation has put America in a stalemate, and Donald Trump is being played as a fool that he is for getting us into this in the first place.
3: The mooted deal has split US Republicans, with some publicly arguing it's too lenient on Iran.
1: Meanwhile, oil prices dipped below $100 a barrel this morning on hopes of an Iran deal. Here's business editor Corin Dan.
5: The international benchmark for oil prices, Brent crude, fell 5% in early Asian trading to $98 a barrel. The US benchmark, West Texas crude, also fell by a similar amount to $91 a barrel. It comes after US President Donald Trump's comments that an agreement with Iran was close, and the Strait of Hormuz, a crucial choke point for oil exports from the Middle East, would be reopened. However, the falls in oil prices this morning are likely to have been tempered somewhat after Mr. Trump cautioned overnight that the US will not rush into a deal.
1: A jury of 6 men and 6 women has been selected to hear the trial of 4 people charged over the death of 70-year-old Shulai Wang. Ms. Wang's body was found wrapped in plastic bags in Auckland's Gulf Harbour in March 2024. Our reporter Lucy Shear is in court.
6: Justice Down says the trial is expected to last 4 to 6 weeks and jury selection has been underway this morning. It took police more than half a year to identify Shulai Wang, who had arrived in New Zealand from China 8 months before her body was found in the harbour. The 4 defendants are a couple in their late 30s, Kai Xiaoliu and his wife, Lan Yueqiao, along with Kai Xiaoliu's parents, Jin Guiliu and Xiu Yunli, all have pleaded not guilty to manslaughter and kidnapping charges. The defendants are representing themselves in court, accompanied by Mandarin interpreters.
1: The identity of a Dunedin man accused of murder will remain suppressed for now. The 37-year-old was arrested after the discovery of a body at a house in Somerville Street in Anderson's Bay on Friday night. The man appeared at the Dunedin District Court this morning, where he was granted interim name suppression. He's due to appear in court again next month. And residents of the Auckland suburb of Hillsborough are celebrating the reopening of a bush reserve, 7 years after severe storm damage forced its closure. Belfast Reserve, one of the few surviving pockets of native bush on Auckland's central isthmus, first closed in 2019 when heavy rain washed out a footbridge. It remained open, but then five large slips triggered by the 2023 anniversary weekend storm made the bush impassable to even the most determined walkers. Yesterday, about 60 people gathered to celebrate the reserve's reopening after an Auckland Council reconstruction project costing more than $700,000. That's the news. Now with sport, here's Barry Guy.
7: New Zealand driver Scott McLaughlin has finished third in the Indianapolis 500, while fellow Kiwi Marcus Armstrong was left distraught after losing the lead on the final lap. Armstrong came into contention in the last quarter of the race when pit strategy started to work in his favour. The 25-year-old, who has never won an IndyCar race, was unable to hold on to the lead on the final lap as several cars, including race winner Felix Rosenqvist, swept past with slipstream advantage.
8: The last corner, I was given two options. The first one was to either crash with my teammate or I have to lift, and I chose to lift a bit. I can't believe it, honestly, like just so close, and I feel like I just made the wrong call at the most pivotal moment.
7: Armstrong finished fifth, McLaughlin third, and Sir Scott Dixon, who led during the mid part of the race, was 15th. Meanwhile, Kimi Antonelli has won his fourth successive Formula One Grand Prix after taking out the Canadian race in Montreal after his Mercedes teammate George Russell was forced to retire. Lewis Hamilton finished second, Max Verstappen third, and Liam Lawson seventh. Competition on the final day of the World Surf League's New Zealand Pro is on hold after a photographer in the water was attacked by an animal, likely a sea lion. The men's semi-finals and final and women's final are scheduled to be completed today. And NRL boss Andrew Abdo has resigned and will reportedly take up a role with Tennis Australia. Koina ana pūrongo, hakinikina.
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1: Now the forecast from Met Service to midnight, Rātsu, Tuesday. Northland, cloudy spells, a few showers in the north, easing overnight and clearing tomorrow afternoon. From Auckland to Waitomo, including Bay of Plenty, Taumarunui and Taupō. Mainly fine weather, some morning cloud or fog, patchy high cloud tomorrow. Taranaki to Wellington, cloudy spells, isolated showers, mainly inland. Gisborne, Hawke's Bay and Wairarapa, also Taihape. Mainly fine today, cloud and isolated showers developing about Wairarapa tomorrow afternoon, then spreading north in the evening. Nelson, Marlborough and Canterbury, partly cloudy, scattered rain developing about Canterbury tomorrow morning, and in Nelson and Marlborough tomorrow evening, easing at night. From Buller to Westland, cloudy spells, a few showers. Otago, Southland and Fiordland, mostly cloudy, rain developing about Fiordland and Stewart Island tonight, spreading everywhere tomorrow morning before clearing tomorrow afternoon. And Chatham Islands, mostly cloudy with the odd shower. The time is 9 minutes past 12.
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15: Thanks for joining RTT. We stick around. Soon we'll hear from the Immigration Minister, Erica Stanford, about why she's introducing these new English language requirements for migrant workers. There's another leg to this too. She's going to allow wealthy migrants to use donations to charities or to doc projects as a pathway to get that so-called golden visa. We'll hear from her shortly. And later in the hour, a New York Times columnist tells us about how Gen Z in America are in revolt at AI. Why so? And could it catch on here? But first...

0: Well, Dame Jules Top of the legendary New Zealand folk duo, the Top Twins, has died at the age of 68. She'd spent a couple of decades with breast cancer and she passed away at the weekend. Of course, Dame Jules and her sister Linda had entertained audiences for more than 40 years, writing songs, creating comedy characters that captured Kiwi culture and often challenged it as well, helping define a generation of social change. Arani Cuthbert had been the Topton's manager since 1992, and she's with us now. Kia ora, good afternoon to you.
1: No, kia ora. It's lovely to be on the radio today, but extremely sad day for us all.
0: Yes, aren't they? What's going through your mind right now?
1: Oh, what a massive legacy Jules has left behind and how many lives she touched. I think the diversity of the Top Twins audience is just beyond imagination, really. I don't know any other artist in New Zealand who reached so many corners of Aotearoa and really connected with many people from all walks of life.
0: Yes, you must have seen that. Bring up a couple of examples in your memory, because it was massively diverse. And it's not what we often mean by that word now, is it? I mean, it was just literally, you know, guys in gumboots next to sort of LGBTQ, you know, advocates, right?
1: Yeah, exactly. Well, of course, you know, they started out being buskers and political activists, and the song you just played before, Paradise, helped many women in New Zealand cross the road, including myself, when I first heard them perform as a student at Auckland University in the early 80s.
0: Is that right? Do you remember that? Take us back there.
1: There was a cluster of times that the Top Twins seemed to be everywhere. Mm. They were performing at universities and jumping up on tables at the cafeteria. And then you'd see them along Queen Street on a Friday night busking. There were many protest marches in the early 80s, you know, anti-nukes, Reclaim the Night, and, of course, the Springbok tour. And their songbook really became, you know, their songs were a playbook for that protest era. But then they started moving into the theatre circuit, which they did a very famous tour organised by the Student Arts Council in the mid-80s and filled up theatres. I think they were just an incredible combination of comedy and music and spontaneity, but their love for people really shone through, and I think that's what people connected with. And through that, they managed to change people's attitudes. You know, I mean, at that point in the mid-80s, I don't think the media even printed the word lesbian.
0: No, probably not. No, because that song we played, Songs Like Paradise, that was performed 1979 and was effectively a celebration of lesbian love, wasn't it? Which
1: exactly.
0: Yeah.
1: And then fast forward, and the Kens performed for the Rugby World Cup.
0: Yeah.
1: You know, the Olympic Games in Sydney in the early 2000s, and so many AMP shows and festivals and community events, as well as massive theatres and town halls. So there was no one else like them, and there never will be. They were just an incredible force and really unique and humble. So I think the humility and generosity will always stay with me. I remember being on tour with them. So many times they would just stop the car. If they ever saw an animal in distress, they had a thing about sheep rescue. You know, if there was a sheep cast on the side of the road, they rescued many, many little dogs and tried to match them up with their owners. And then there was always sort of a lost hitchhiker or two. And they'd just dish out some wads of cash to help someone carry on for a few days on their journey, you know. Mm. So,
0: yeah, I mean, as an outsider, just watching this as a New Zealander, well, I was always amazed that they managed to bring people with them so long. Yeah. I mean, a lot of people who are advocating for these causes, they really piss off conservatives, don't they? You know,
1: yeah,
0: and people get upset about it, oh, you know, what's going on? But they really brought people with them.
1: Yeah, they were never divisive in their politics. That was the power of their comedy, I think. And the characters they created, Sorry, I've just got somebody coming in.
0: Yeah, I'm sure you do. I'm sure your phone's been going crazy this morning.
1: The phone is going crazy. But, you know, the characters they created from Camp Mother and Camp Leader, the Kens and the many, many other characters captured part of the Kiwi psyche. And I think we saw ourselves in those characters that they could send up. They never put down anybody. But after a Top Twin show, when you'd seen these different characters relating with the audience and making people laugh in the moment like they did, so much of it was unrehearsed. So there was a fresh energy about being in the moment that was just very powerful and very, very heartful. They loved New Zealand. They loved being here, and much to my frustration, because I had big international plans that I would have loved to have fulfilled. And, you know, through the 90s, we did have a, we travelled a lot. Well, they always travelled a lot, but in the 90s in particular, you know, they wowed London. They got 5 stars for their theatre shows just off the West End. They headlined many, many festivals, from the folk music circuit in Canada to the women's and LGBT events in North America. You know, they were phenomenal. But Aotearoa always called them home, and particularly for Jules. You know, she loved being at home on her farm and with her animals. And I do think her kind of no-nonsense, non-celebrity approach is what contributed to the enduring nature of their career. You know, they were still performing up until quite recently, and that's 40 years of entertaining people.
0: Yeah, it's an incredible legacy. Thank you so much for sharing those really important memories. We really appreciate that. Arani Cuthbert was the manager of the Top Twins since 1992. Tell us some of your favourite memories, 2101. I can see already a lot of you getting in touch. We'll see if we can come to some of those messages later in the programme. Two pretty significant immigration announcements out today. English language requirements are getting stricter. So migrant workers in lower school jobs have already had to prove basic English, and this is going to move sort of into these mid-school jobs like chefs. Change is also coming at the top end, allowing wealthy investors wanting the so-called golden visa to include philanthropic gifts of up to 20% of their total investment of at least $5 million in New Zealand. So I spoke to the Immigration Minister, Erica Stanford, about this a short time ago. I started by asking her why she's bringing the changes to English language requirements now.
2: When we came into government, 70% of the workers that were coming in the country were low-skilled workers. Now, there are a number of reasons for that. Firstly, the previous government had basically closed their eyes and hit approve on everything with no risk management or verification. But also, the settings were very loose, and they put in place a median wage requirement, but that wasn't a good proxy for skill. And we were flooded with low-skill migrants, many of whom were being exploited, who were coming in to do jobs that didn't have the requisite skill. So we put two things in place. We put in place the English language requirement and also a couple of years skill for the thing you're coming in to do. And that is a far better proxy for skill than a blanket median wage, which was also skewing wages for New Zealanders and difficult for businesses. And it has now had the effect of 70% of the people who are coming in are highly skilled, high and medium skilled workers, and the lower skilled workers are down to 30%, which is where they were when we left office in 2017. And that's a better balance if you want to build a productive economy.
0: Okay, let's move to this other change you've announced today, this investor migrants who are using this what's called the Active Investor Plus Growth category, I think it's called. Basically, these are relatively high net worth individuals coming in, and you're going to allow them to what have 20% of the investment in New Zealand as a philanthropic or charity or donation scenario. Why make this change?
2: It's been something that many of the investors have been inquiring about and lobbying us for. We've got a lot of Americans who are coming in now. 50% of the visa are American applicants, and they are very interested in making philanthropic donations. They love the country, as you know, most migrants do. They want to make a contribution. And although philanthropy was allowed and balanced, it wasn't allowed in growth. And we still want them investing their capital into New Zealand businesses, but it's a a great win for New Zealand if they're also able to, you know, put some of their funds into philanthropic ventures as well. So I don't want to overblow this because we don't know how much of it will actually flow into philanthropy. But look, if some does, that will be huge for New Zealand.
0: So the minimum investment

0: but essentially as long as they meet that criteria. And then there is also a separate criteria where Minister Potaka, the Minister for Conservation, and I will have a set number of conservation projects that they will also be able to donate towards. So, for example, getting rid of wilding pines may well be one of those on the list. We haven't made that decision yet, but many of those investors are very interested in conservation as well.
1: Right, so under that leg of the scheme, you would set out some conservation things that you want funding for and allow those investors to put money there in terms of gaining their residency under this growth category.
0: Yeah, it would be similar to the money that they would put towards a charity, but instead it would be towards some of DOC's ventures. DOC already has a lot of partnerships with philanthropists and use different foundations and some of their ventures and projects, and this is just broadening the category of people who'd be able to make donations, especially some of these Americans who are very interested in conservation.
1: Okay. Will these philanthropic gifts be publicly disclosed in a register of some sort?
0: We will be reporting on everything. So quite likely we'll set that criteria through the instructions that I'll be writing shortly.
1: Okay. But I guess, I mean, is transparency about which charities receive these donations? I mean, is that important for public trust? Yeah, so you will disclose that.
0: Yeah, that will be disclosed. I just have to write the instructions to make that happen.
1: Right. Okay, so how is this category going? I mean, what is the interest that's been expressed so far?
0: Well, overall, the Golden Visa, as people like to call it, has been hugely successful beyond what we thought. I said, I think if we got 200 applicants in our first year, that I would be quite happy, and we've had nearly 600. So it is huge. There's $1.7 billion already invested, with another $2.3 to be invested in the next 6 months. So it is flowing down into Kiwi businesses in a range of different ways, predominantly through managed funds, that is allowing them to expand, to hire more people, to buy new equipment, to invest in new technology, to find new markets. I visited a number of these businesses and it is game-changing for them, and it is a huge amount of capital we haven't had access to before. So phenomenally successful.
1: That was the Immigration Minister, Erica Stanford. I spoke to her a little earlier this morning. It's coming up to 24 minutes past midday. A lot of you getting in touch about your experiences and with the death of one half of the legendary Top Twins. The Top Twins were more than just music and fun, this listener says. They were highly principled and brave women. They were highly patriotic in the very best sense of that word, and highly empathetic in the awareness that they showed to all sectors of the community. Jules, rest in peace, that you deserve. And this one in from Mike Scott. How fortunate we were to have the Top Twins. They made the world a better place. Condolences to the family. Thanks for that. 2101 if you want to get in touch with us. Now, let's get to the business news. Our business reporter is Anand Zaki, and he joins us now. Kia ora, good afternoon to you.
2: Good afternoon, Guyon.
1: Now, you guys have been pretty interested in this firm, haven't you? Pacific Edge, they're sort of a diagnostic company, aren't they, for many conditions? And they have had a pretty positive diagnosis, you'd have to say.
2: They have. I mean, they're not the biggest company out there, but it's an interesting one because they have really battled hard, essentially for survival over the past year and a bit. They've had a lot of uncertainty around their future as well. Beyond that, they've had a recent positive news where basically there was a draft determination by a US Medicare provider called Novitas. They are proposing coverage for Pacific Edge's key Cxbladder Triage and Triage Plus product. So that will mean that people can be eligible for coverage. That was a key business for them in the US, took up a big portion of their profits and revenue. And we had just in January last year, Pacific Edge losing that coverage. So that created this uncertainty for the company. And since then, they have just been battling hard to turn that decision around. And we had the positive news just a couple of weeks ago, or less than that. And they now think that a return

0: profitability is now on the cards after that positive news landed. That's despite posting a heavy $36 million loss for the financial year ending March. That's compared to a $30 million loss a year ago. That's all because of the coverage loss in the US threatening the business. I spoke earlier this morning to Pacific Edge Chief Executive Peter Manches, and he says it has been a fight for survival.
1: You know, we had ambitions 4 years ago to be a very commercially focused business in terms of how we were grown, how we would grow. And then we were essentially confronted with a stay-in-business issue that soaked up the narrative for a substantial number of years. And I think there were a number of people who wrote us off. But thankfully, those who didn't are among the most loyal investors that we have and the staff that we have at Pacific Edge.
0: And Peter Manches says it now sees a path back to profitability with the inclusion of its Triage Plus product at a high Medicare price being a key factor.
1: When we had coverage previously, we weren't able to get the unit economics of our sales reps to line up. And we have drawn the attention of investors to this particular point. That's why the price for Triage Plus at $13.28 is so important. More revenue per test, more margin per test, higher margin percentage per test.
0: That's Peter Manches of Pacific Edge. And for those of you who don't know, Medicare is the federal health insurance program for people 65 and over in the US. Investors, they have thrown their support behind the company recently. The company's raised just over $25 million, and there's a retail offer component as well of up to $6 million that's closing on Thursday. So positive news for them, Guy.
2: Yeah, no, it's an interesting one, and we follow them with interest, so good on them. Okay, so we've got this Kiwi Access card going digital. That's sort of when you get carded, well, not me, but when you get carded in the pub, is it? I'm not sure you're still getting carded in that. But
0: No, it's long gone those days. Yeah. So this is the old 18 plus card, if you remember that. Yeah. It's going digital like many things these days. It's going to be called the Digital Kiwi Access Credential. They come up with great names for these things.
2: Yeah, I can't imagine a bouncer saying that to you, can you? Have you got your digital Kiwi Access Credential?
0: Yeah, I think this just shows your ID. I think it'll just be quite simple. The new digital credential, as they call it, it's due to be launched sometime over the winter months. And the hospitality sector and others that require ID for service will soon be compelled to accept the government's authorised digital ID, which can be scanned from a QR code onto a free-to-download government app. Hospitality NZ's Sam McKinnon says the association is working closely with the government to minimise any cost or disruption to the industry, which has, of course, been struggling for several years under the ongoing economic downturn.
3: To assuage any of the concerns of operators who are worried about this being an additional compliance step and an additional set of things that they're required to do, we have been working very hard to make sure that the implementation for both users and for verifiers, being venues and alcohol retailers, will be as easy as possible for them to be able to bring that into place.
0: And a launch date, exact launch date, is yet to be determined. Sam McKinnon says there's still a number of things to work out.
2: Yeah, for sure. Okay, let's get to the markets.
0: Yeah, it's an oil price story again, Guyon. But
2: a few of those, haven't they?
0: We've had a few of those, that's for sure. But it's a bit of a positive day, I suppose, in the sense that oil prices have fallen below $100 a barrel.
2: Yeah, that's worth celebrating.
0: Yeah, absolutely worth a celebration. Maybe with that digital Kiwi Access card might come in handy. Look, Donald Trump, as we know, over the weekend, he said an agreement with Iran was largely negotiated, but more recently he's urging his negotiating team to not rush into an agreement. But in early Asia trade, markets are taking it positively. Oil prices are weaker. Brent crude oil down around 5% to $98.40 a barrel. West Texas down 5% to about $92 a barrel. NZX 50 up around 10 points, just above 13,000 points. In Australia, the ASX 200 is down 0.1%. The New Zealand dollar, 58.7 US cents, 82.1 Australian, 43.6 pence, 50.4 euro cents, 93.3 yen, 3.99 yuan, and gold up 1.4%, 4,572 US dollars per ounce.
2: Thanks, Anand Zaki there with your business news. It's hit 12:30, just after. Stick around, we've got some interesting stuff in the back half of the program. We're speaking to a New York Times columnist who's telling us about how the youth in America are in revolt at AI. It's pretty interesting, isn't it? Because the youth have often got into these new tech developments, but they don't like AI. Gen Z, apparently. So we'll talk to her. And there's this new Teal Party in the works in Australian politics, and we'll talk through that with Amanda Kopp from Canberra. But first, here are RNZ's top stories with Evie Ashton.
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5: The longtime manager of the Top Twins has spoken after the death of Dame Jules, saying there was no one else like them and there never will be. Dame Jules died from breast cancer at her home at the weekend. She was 68. Rani Cuthbert told Midday Report she's left behind a huge legacy. Ms Cuthbert says she doesn't know of any other artists who've reached so many corners of life in Aotearoa and connected with such a diverse audience. The Immigration Minister has ruled out requiring active investor, or so-called golden visa applicants, to meet English language requirements. Erica Stanford has announced changes that mean visa applicants for lower skilled jobs will need to meet the same minimum English levels as higher skilled categories. She says she has not and will not consider extending that requirement to active investor visa applicants who must invest a minimum of $5 million in New Zealand. Iran's Tasnim news agency says the United States is still obstructing parts of a potential deal to end the war. The agency, which is linked to Iran's Revolutionary Guard, says that includes Tehran's demand for the release of frozen funds. The US president's administration is now playing down hopes of an imminent breakthrough, which had been raised when Donald Trump said Washington and Iran had largely negotiated a memorandum of understanding on a peace deal. Hundreds of sexual abuse survivors could soon lose access to counselling. The Ministry of Social Development will end its contracts with over a dozen support services in June, redirecting $1.7 million into a prevention initiative. The contracts provide counselling for people not covered by ACC. The Ministry of Social Development says the money is being redirected to prevention, but providers say it shouldn't come at the expense of survivors. And a jury of six men and six women have been selected for the trial of four family members accused of the kidnapping and manslaughter of a Chinese woman. The body of 70-year-old Xu Lai Wang was found by a member of the public fishing in Auckland's Gulf Harbour in 2024. Those are the headlines on RNZ National. A long-range forecast is next.
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5: Now the Met Service long-range forecast to midnight Friday. First, the situation. A ridge of high pressure over central and southern regions weakens today as a front from the South Tasman Sea approaches the far south. The front weakens and moves northwards over the South Island tomorrow. Looking at the weather to midnight tomorrow, Northland, cloudy periods, a few showers in the north easing overnight and clearing tomorrow afternoon. Auckland to Waitomo, including Bay of Plenty, Taumaru Nui and Taupō. Mainly fine, some morning cloud or fog, patchy high cloud tomorrow. Taranaki to Wellington, cloudy spells, isolated showers, mainly inland. Gisborne, Hawke's Bay and Wairarapa, also Taihape. Mainly fine today, cloud and isolated showers developing about Wairarapa tomorrow afternoon, then spreading north in the evening. Nelson, Marlborough and Canterbury. Partly cloudy, scattered rain developing about Canterbury tomorrow morning and in Nelson and Marlborough tomorrow evening, easing at night. Buller to Westland, cloudy spells, a few showers. Otago, Southland Island and Fiordland. Cloudy, rain developing about Fiordland and Stewart Island tonight. Spreading everywhere tomorrow morning, then clearing tomorrow afternoon. And Chatham Islands cloudy with the odd shower. Now the outlook for the following 3 days. For the North Island, Wednesday, isolated showers in Hawke's Bay and Gisborne, clearing. A few showers developing in Coromandel and Auckland, mainly fine elsewhere. Thursday, fine in the east, otherwise partly cloudy with isolated showers spreading to Wairarapa in the evening. And Friday, partly cloudy, isolated showers, mainly fine though in Bay of Plenty and Taupo. For the South Island, Wednesday, occasional rain developing in the west and south, fine in the east. Thursday, cloudy spells, showers in the south and west, also for Canterbury. And Friday, isolated showers in Southland, Clutha and Canterbury, mainly fine elsewhere. And at the Chathams, mostly cloudy, some late rain Thursday night, then the odd shower on Friday, strong southwesterlies easing on Thursday. The time is 23 minutes to 1.
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2: Great to have your company this afternoon. Let's get to the rural news. Monique Steele is with me. Kia ora, Monique.
9: Hello, Guyan.
2: Now, you've been looking at research which has said that we're losing more of these natural wetlands over recent years.
9: Yeah, that's right. And that's despite efforts from farmers and landowners to restore those natural wetlands over recent years. So new research shows that between 2018 and 2023, New Zealand lost at least 416 hectares of wetlands, and that's around 416 rugby fields in just 5 years. So freshwater and saline wetlands, they encourage biodiversity, they filter water, and are very effective carbon sinks. But looking at the updated land cover database, the new report commissioned by the Environmental Law Initiative shows the main drivers of wetland conversion were to pasture, plantation forestry and mining. In this time, the largest net losses were found in areas like Southland, the West Coast and also Hawke's Bay and Waikato. The initiative's senior researcher, Anna Sintony, says wetlands are home to powerful ecosystems that are biodiversity hotspots.
10: Losing more wetlands will see us less flood resilient, more flood prone, exposed to major weather events. It'll also see us seeing less of our taonga species that we really care about, like our tuna and our whitebait, and also our unique and diverse wetland ecosystem.
9: Strong freshwater rules that came into force in 2020 sought to restrict damaging land activities around wetlands like stock exclusion and tightly controlling wetland draining rules. But Anna Sintony says the report reveals that wetlands are probably being illegally drained and cleared. She says better monitoring for potential non-compliance is needed.
10: We want to keep these precious taonga and, really support any efforts that we can make in addition to that protection, which is the bottom line, to also boost and expand our wetland extent. Carrying out local monitoring by regional councils is the most important step that can be taken to start to take action on this issue.
9: Anna Sintony says it wants to see policy that removes barriers to restoring existing wetlands and regulations or incentives to protect them. So earlier StatsNZ data shows that between 1996 and 2023, wetland area decreased by 6,641 hectares. So the decline has slowed, Guyon, but it's ongoing.
2: Yeah, it's an interesting one, that. As is this, the rising cost of fertiliser and indeed the shortage of fertiliser in some cases. We've been talking a bit about that with the Iran war going on. But didn't know this, European Union, they're going to what, subsidise farmers, aren't they, or give them a hand with this?
9: Yeah, that's right. So the European Commission's digging into its agricultural emergency reserves to help farmers struggling to access affordable fertiliser. So within just a 2 month period there, the Commission says fertiliser prices have soared by 40% from just February to this April due to the ongoing war in the Persian Gulf. So the Middle East accounts for around 20% of the global fertiliser exports, and prices are now 70% above the 2020 2024 average. So the Commission's targeted subsidies that it announced last week, well, they aim to link up farmers with fertiliser producers ahead of their summer production cycle. However, the payments incentivise farmers to move away from traditional nitrogen and phosphorus fruit towards more environmentally friendly biostimulants or organic fertilisers. So this has sparked some outrage among French farmers in particular, Guillaume. So on Tuesday, they drove their tractors to the European Parliament. And so that's in Strasbourg there.
2: And they could have taken a leaf out of Shane Ardern's book and driven it up the stairs.
9: Dead right. Probably not too far off. And I'm sure in Strasbourg, there's they'll see this group quite a lot. There's FNCR, that's the French sort of version of like our Federated Farmers here. And they've been warning that the fertiliser crisis could actually lead to a food security crisis. And they've actually been in opposition to the updated plan there too. So the Commission says it's proposing to increase the current reserve that it has there of nearly $400 million New Zealand dollars. So we'll see how that goes. And the final package will be presented next month. I don't think our farmers have that luxury here, Guillaume.
2: No, those French farmers, they certainly know how to protest. Thank you very much for that, Monique. Monique Steele there with your rural news. It's 18 minutes to one. Let's cross the ditch now. Some interesting stories happening in Canberra. Nine News political reporter Amanda Kopp is all over them. Hey, Amanda.
11: Hello.
2: I'm really interested in this one, this new Teal Party that's being talked about. Is it David Pocock? He'll be known to our sports fans, the ex-Wallabies guy. He's been in Parliament for a couple of years there. Is he sort of behind it, or is he talking it up?
11: Yeah, so this is an interesting one. So he was the one that sort of kicked off a bit of speculation yesterday. He appeared on one of our major political shows in the morning and basically didn't rule out that there were discussions around forming a new party with some of these so-called teal independents. He isn't necessarily locked in. It looks like the main proponents of these, of the potential of a party, are some of the Sydney-based teal independents. Those two women, Zali Steggall and Allegra Spender, have basically confirmed that those discussions are going on. So we'll have to wait to see for a couple of weeks to see whether anything actually gets announced, but it's certainly something is afoot.
2: Yeah, and is this kind of in response to the surge from One Nation? Is that right? Or
11: I think that's definitely a reasonable assumption. I think with this rise in One Nation, you know, clearly people are looking for something different. I think when the Teals sort of originally came into power, there was this thinking that people were just against, you know, the party system, but I think it's becoming more clear with the rise of One Nation that people are mostly against the major parties, and perhaps it might be more advantageous to actually form a party of these, you know, sort of right of centre politicians that have swept over the liberal part of things. But the other aspect here that might be complicating things is a handful of, might have been last year, the government actually changed the political donation laws or political spending laws, and it basically made it less advantageous for independents. Basically, they can't spend as much as people who are in parties. So there could be an element here around just being able to spend more on a campaign if they actually created a party for themselves.
2: Yeah, no, that's an interesting element too. Hey, have you heard the stuff about New Zealand being a tax haven for Australians and our finance minister saying, you know, where the bloody hell are you and that sort of stuff? This is on the back of you guys hiking your capital gains tax, which we don't have at all.
11: Yeah, so I mean, I definitely did hear that. Where the bloody hell are you from one of your politicians?
2: Yeah, so you're dusting up your CV. You're going to come over this way and get your tax.
11: Well, I mean,
2: hey,
11: I've already got connections with you guys, so you
2: well,
11: know, maybe.
2: Right. Yeah, you're into it. Hey, I was interested though to see a bit of tank. It was a bit of a tanking, wasn't it, in terms of, you know, the auction clearance rates, which isn't a bad sort of proxy or metric for some of the way that this is being received. They have tanked, haven't they?
11: Yeah, so this is a pretty substantial trend. At the moment, we're seeing auction clearance rates in the 50% range, sort of between about 50 and 60% around the country. So it's not like any particular market, which seems to be connected to this announcement around changes to negative gearing and capital gains taxes. Now, to be fair, the trend of auction clearance rates going down had begun from the beginning of the year, which was potentially attached to interest rate rises, that kind of thing. But certainly the changes in the budget have accelerated that trend, and we're really seeing quite low rates of auction clearance rates.
2: Yeah, interesting stuff. We better leave it there. We're a bit squeezed today, Amanda. Appreciate your time. Amanda Kopp there out of Australia. It's 12:45. And now, look, you might think that when new technology comes along, it's the younger generations that are most keen to adopt it. But with AI causing mass workforce layoffs, or at least threatening to, young graduates are facing something of a brutal job market. And in the US, young people aren't taking it lying down by the sound of it. Recently, the former chief executive of Google, Eric Schmidt, got booed by graduates when he talked about AI during a commencement speech at the University of Arizona. Take a listen to this.
12: The question is whether you will help shape artificial intelligence. We do not know. We do not know. I know what many of you are feeling about that. I can hear you.
2: Yes, not a great reception, was it? I spoke to the New York Times columnist Michelle Goldberg because she wrote an opinion piece for the New York Times on the story. So we had a chat to her. I asked her what the sentiment is towards AI in the US.
13: So what you see in polling, at least in the United States, and I think it varies a lot by country, but in the United States, you know, one poll showed that 18% of Gen Z respondents feel hopeful about AI, and almost half say the risks outweigh the benefits. The New York Times did a poll recently where 47% of respondents, of people under 30, say that AI is kind of, quote, mostly bad. And that was the highest number of people saying mostly bad in any age bracket, which suggests that, you know, kind of in contrast to other technologies, it's the more people are growing up with this and having and being exposed to it, the less they like it.
2: Mm. And what's the political response? Because those politicians who represent younger people in the States, your AOC, maybe Bernie Sanders, not young himself, but he's got a following among youth, and maybe Zoran Mamdani, those kinds of people. I mean, how are they acting on those concerns?
13: Well, what's interesting in the United States is that it's in it, you know, this is a country that is extremely polarized. But on this issue, it's a little bit cross-cutting between the two parties. So it's kind of the more populist a politician is, whether they're part of the populist left, but also the populist right. You know, Ron DeSantis, Josh Hawley, there's this like very far right Florida candidate named James Fishback. They also tend to be very opposed to at least unfettered AI. And right now there's not, you know, kind of our political system is so broken and sclerotic and corrupted that there's not that, people don't have very much faith that the government is going to be able to regulate AI successfully. The one thing people feel like they can do and are doing is shut down the opening of data centers locally. So you see a lot of support for data center moratoriums, a lot of opposition when a data center comes to a neighborhood, whether it's kind of a blue state or a red state.
2: Mm. But the tech titans, if you like, are fighting back, aren't they? I mean, those with influence are buying influence in some ways with donations or obsequiousness to the Trump administration.
13: Yes. They have a very tight relationship with the Trump administration. They've kind of thrown their lot in with him. And that's one of the ways that you can really see that it's kind of them versus democracy, right? Like, Americans might hate these products. They might hate the changes that they're fostering in their society. But they don't necessarily feel like they're going to be accountable to a majority of people. They just need the assent and help of people in power. So, yeah, so they have a lot of support in the Trump administration. They are absolutely pouring money into the midterms. They're one of the biggest spenders in the midterms. And as you know, we have, like, very unregulated campaign finance in the United States. And so they're just trying to overwhelm their opponents with money. But I think one upshot of that is that that just increases the public resentment of them, because they, people see them sort of having this unaccountable power that they're trying to throw around.
2: Mm. And does that sort of image of the, I don't know, AI as the evil villain, is that spilling into American pop culture too, in your observation?
13: Yeah, absolutely. I mean, you see it, it's certainly in television. I don't know if you saw this movie that came out called Good Luck, Don't Die, Have Fun. But the villain in that was AI, and there's a sort of climactic moment where the heroine says, this isn't what she actually says. I don't know what your rules are for cursing on air. She screams, you know, fuck your future at the climactic moment when she's when you think that she's defeating the kind of terrible out of control AI system.
2: Yeah.
13: There's a comedy called Hacks where AI is sort of the villain of this season, and where the star Hannah Einbinder has said, you know, AI, these guys are such losers. It's a villain in The Pit. I mean, it is so, it's like the one thing that kind of Americans from both parties agree on, although I think Democrats more so, is just that it is so unpopular.
2: And on a more serious level, this has spilled over into actual acts of violence against some of these tech titans too, hasn't it?
13: That's right. Particularly Sam Altman. Somebody threw a Molotov cocktail at his house. Somebody fired gunshots at his property. You know, people have been threatened specifically over AI data centers. And I think, you know, this is a very violent country. And so, you know, you kind of typically see this at the, all sorts of radical movements have in this country usually have their violent fringes.
2: That's Michelle Goldberg. She is a New York Times columnist. It's 8:01. Now, if you've got a big mortgage, a warning that the following content could prove distressing. Many market analysts are saying, look, the OCR won't change this week. But that doesn't mean that borrowers are not in for interest rate rises. A short time ago, I spoke with Coda Wealth founder Rupert Carlyon, who told me that mortgage rates could have a six in front of them by the end of the year, regardless of what the Reserve Bank does with the official cash rate.
14: Look, I think the days of a sub 5% mortgage could be close to very over. I think towards the end of the year, there's a very high chance that people are lucky if they're kind of below 5.5 to 6 is probably going to be the new norm. And unfortunately, inflation kind of sitting there at 4%, still ticking a little bit higher. Those horrible days of 2022, 2023, where mortgage rates kind of got up into the mid sixes, that's not out of the question either.
2: Okay, so you foresee a scenario where a 2-year rate could have a 6 in front of it? By when?
14: Look, I think it's potentially going to be the end of the year. I'm not. I think it's probably going to be high fives is where I see it peaking, because I think that the challenge that the Reserve Bank and the interest rate markets have got, there's no question we've got zero growth, so we are probably going to skirt in and out of recession. But we're also running inflation, which is significantly higher than expectation. And that's going to be the broad challenge that the Reserve Bank has. The second thing that the Reserve Bank will be mindful of is that it's much harder to get inflation down after the fact. And so if we take ourselves back to those 2021, 2022 days, in hindsight, everyone wishes that we had moved earlier. Adrian Orr, at the time, was the first central bank governor in the world to raise rates. Everyone said he was doing it far too early. But in hindsight, everyone wishes he'd done it 6 to 9 months earlier. That's been the path of history. You have to go early, otherwise inflation gets entrenched and it's much harder to get rid of. And I think that's what's going to be going through the RBNZ's mind over the next couple of meetings.
2: Yeah, that's really interesting. But you seem to be saying something a bit deeper than that, that even if we don't have rises to the official cash rate, we are still going to see mortgages go up. Now, let's not get into the intricacies of the swap market, but you seem to be saying that these swap rates are like a sort of a wholesale cost, right? So if you were a bakery, right, and you had bread flour as your sort of wholesale, you know, factor, and yet you weren't increasing your price of bread. You could only do that for so long. If the price of flour was going up, you're sort of absorbing that cost at the moment, but that's going to be passed on. Now, forgive me if my analogy isn't that elegant, but no, that seems to be what you're saying.
14: That is a perfect analogy. That is a perfect analogy. The flour, which is the main ingredient, that's gone up significantly, and so far they haven't been able to recruit that in terms of pricing.
2: Yeah, so they're not at it for charity. We know the banks are they?
14: Exactly.
2: So we're going to see that passed on.
14: Exactly. And the other point, though, that I think is important to note is the swap rates. Because of the swap rates and the wholesale rates, so the flour price, for example, that's actually – because you're pricing on a 2-year, 3-year, 5-year basis, so they're always looking forward, the markets actually already expect the OCR to rise. So there's already a 20% expectation that the price rises in this meeting, so it's unlikely to happen. But most banks are saying that the interest rates will rise by the end of this year. And so what that means in practice is if the OCR does not go up, we actually potentially see those wholesale rates come down, so the price of the flour comes down. And maybe my prediction of the higher mortgage rates doesn't come through, but that's so far, that's a very unlikely scenario for where markets are at.
2: That's Rupert Carline. He's from Coda Wealth, and he bought into my analogy, didn't he, of the flour and the bakery. It's pretty interesting, I thought. It's, 1:04? Joe Porter is here with sport. Hey, Joe.
15: Kia ora.
2: Now, I saw this headline, shark or sea lion, and saw that someone had been bitten by something at these World Surf League finals in Raglan. What's going on?
15: Yeah, a bit of drama to start the day. Of course, it is finals day at Raglan at the New Zealand Pro, the World Surf League's New Zealand Pro. And competition was halted before the surfers got into action when a photographer was the subject of what organisers called a wildlife attack. So Renato Hickel, who's the vice president of the tours and competition for the World Surf League, he says there was a code red after this photographer was attacked in the water. He said that the photog had minor puncture wounds and have to be taken away in an ambulance to hospital. And there was, of course, some conjecture over which animal had caused this injury. Renato Hickel himself, he thought it was possibly a shark or a sea lion, but he says the doctor on site was pretty confident that it was, in fact, a sea lion.
16: Very scary. Italo and Iago obviously are shaking. They saw the splash and the incident. And so another reason to put the event on hold.
15: And luckily enough, the competition is set to pick up and go ahead very shortly. It's going to get underway again at about 1:05. The men's semi-finals and women's finals are scheduled to be completed today, as well as the men's final if they get there. So yes, luckily enough, everyone is safe to get back into the water. The photographers are happy, the surfers are happy, and action set to kick off very shortly.
2: Yeah, good stuff. Okay, and an exciting and quite dramatic morning of motorsport.
15: Yeah, it has been a very, very dramatic morning of motorsport and quite a busy one too. And it was unfortunate for Kiwi Marcus Armstrong, who lost the lead on the very last lap of the Indy 500, of course, North America's greatest race. Very prestigious. He started 16th on the grid and spent most of the race in the top 10, but he came right into contention in the last quarter of the race when pit strategy worked in his favour. The 25-year-old, he took the lead after a restart with just 7 laps to go in what became almost a 7-lap shootout. But there was another caution that forced cars to slow, and it basically came down to the very last lap, and possibly that worked against him. He was in the lead and he was unable to hold on to that lead on the final lap. As several cars, including that of fellow Kiwi Scott McLaughlin and race winner Felix Rosenquist, passed him using the slipstream advantage.
17: It's not over yet! It's not over yet! But Lucas has to defend from Rosenquist! Great run off the final corner! Here comes Rosenquist! But Lucas defends! Who has it? Over the line! Who's it going to be?
2: Right, that's it is pretty dramatic. Thanks, Joe. We better leave it there because we're pushing up against the hour. But that was Joe Porter there with your sport. Thanks so much for listening. We're back tomorrow. Kia pai tōra.
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5: RNZ News at 1:00. Good afternoon. Ahi ahi marie. I'm Evie Ashton. The long-time manager of the Top Twins has paid tribute to Dame Jules Top, saying there was no one else like the duo, and there never will be. Dame Jules died from breast cancer at her home on Saturday at the age of 68. In a statement, her twin sister, Dame Linda Top, said she lived bravely with cancer for 22 years. Irani Cuthbert told Midday Report that Dame Jules has left behind a huge legacy, and she doesn't know of any other artists who have reached so many corners of life in Aotearoa.
18: There was no one else like them, and there never will be. They were just an incredible force and really unique and humble. So I think their humility and generosity will always stay with me.
5: Irani Cuthbert says the Top Twins also had success overseas, but always longed to come back to New Zealand, particularly Dame Jules, who loved being back at her farm. The Immigration Minister says there'll be strict eligibility criteria for charities that wealthy foreign investors can donate to as part of their pathway to residency. From next month, applicants in the Active Investor Plus visa's growth category will be able to include philanthropic gifts of up to 20% of their total investment. Erica Stanford told Midday Report they'll be able to donate to charities as long as the charity has been operating for 5 years and isn't connected to the donor.
19: We still want them investing their capital into New Zealand businesses, but it's a great win for New Zealand if they're also able to, you know, put some of their funds into philanthropic ventures as well.
5: Erica Stanford says investors will also be able to put money towards Department of Conservation ventures. There's a warning that home loan interest rates may be too low. The founder of Kernel Wealth, Rupert Carlion, says wholesale swap rates, which help drive banks' cost of funding, have risen much more than retail rates. He says that could be putting pressure on and might mean retail rates have to rise, even if the official cash rate doesn't increase this week.
20: Swap rates have gone up by almost 100 points, 1%, 6 months, the better part of the last 6 months. Mortgage rates have gone nowhere near that. That means that banks are wearing lower margins, which we also know the New Zealand banks do not like to do.
5: Rupert Carlion says the country is due for some pretty hefty rates increases in mortgages. As speculation mounts over the contents of a new agreement to end the conflict in the Middle East, the response from inside Iran is subdued. The ABC's Karishma Vyas reports from Tehran.
21: Iran's government has not responded to reports that it has agreed to sign a memorandum of understanding with the US as part of efforts to end the war in the Middle East. In the capital, Tehran, residents say they are sceptical that America is acting in good faith in the negotiation and do not want their country to capitulate to US demands. More than 1,700 civilians have died in the country since hostilities began in February, according to human rights activists in Iran.
5: Meanwhile, oil prices are back below $100 a barrel after hopes rose that an agreement to reopen the Strait of Hormuz is closer. Brent crude has fallen by 5% in early trading to $98 a barrel. Over the weekend, the US president said an agreement with Iran was close before cautioning that the US wouldn't rush into a deal. And Australia's federal government is looking to help women better recognise and understand menopause symptoms with the launch of its first ever national menopause and perimenopause campaign. It follows recommendations from a Senate inquiry that found many women didn't have enough information about symptoms, treatment or available support. Australia's Health Minister Mark Butler says as well as a nationwide media campaign, increased support will include better training for doctors, more clinical guidelines and more publicly funded menopause hormone treatment. That's the news. Kuinanga Putuputu Kōrero. A short forecast is next.
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5: Now the forecast from Met Service to midnight, Ratu Tuesday. Northland, cloudy spells. A few showers in the north, easing overnight and clearing tomorrow afternoon. From Auckland to Waitomo, including Bay of Plenty, Tangmaru Nui and Taupo. Mainly fine, some morning cloud or fog. Patchy high cloud tomorrow. Taranaki to Wellington, cloudy spells, isolated showers, mainly inland. Gisborne, Hawke's Bay and Wairarapa, also Taihape. Mainly fine today. Cloud and isolated showers developing about Wairarapa tomorrow afternoon, then spreading north in the evening. Nelson, Marlborough and Canterbury, partly cloudy. Scattered rain developing about Canterbury tomorrow morning and in Nelson and Marlborough tomorrow evening, easing at night. From Buller to Westland, cloudy spells, a few showers. Otago, Southland and Fiordland, mostly cloudy. Rain developing about Fiordland and Stewart Island tonight, spreading everywhere tomorrow morning, then clearing tomorrow afternoon. And Chatham Islands, mostly cloudy with the odd shower. The time is coming up to 6 minutes past one. And you're on Afternoons with Jessie Mulligan.

0: Kia ora, welcome to Afternoons. We will take a moment today to remember Dame Jill's top. This is Honky Tonk Angel, and we'll speak to somebody who knew her very well shortly. Welcome along, Jesse Mulligan with you. I've got a sound bite, and then we're also going to try and get to the bottom of this bite in the surf in Raglan. What might it have been? More on that in a moment. I've got a clip from a film to start you off today, so I'd like you to listen up and tell me what the film is. I've taken out much of the identifying information, so listen carefully.
1: What the hell was that? That was one of the most beautiful songs I've ever heard.
2: Yeah, it's a bit soppy, but sweet.
1: When did you write that?
3: I didn't write it.
0: Okay, go on. Give me a text on 2101 if you know the answer. 2101, that's our soundbite competition today for a Monday. Well, as you will no doubt have heard today, New Zealand lost one of its great entertainers with the death of Dame Jill's Top following a long battle with breast cancer. In 2008, she and her sister Linda were inducted into the New Zealand Music Hall of Fame, and on Friday, the twins were recipients of the 2026 Country Music Honours for contribution to New Zealand country music. Here's a short clip from back in 2007, the first time Jules beat breast cancer.
4: You must have had some moments when you were just staring at terror.
5: No, I never went there.
4: Never?
5: No, I didn't. I just didn't go there. I didn't let myself go there, I think. I've shed a few tears. I think that's good. I think that if you really feel a bit fearful, you should cry. It's a big release, you know. Letting something out is good. And, you know, it's once you've let it out, you know, you can replace it with something else.
0: Well, joining me now to celebrate the life of Dame Jules is Marion Burns. Now, Marion was the girls' go-to fiddler. She toured with them and played on their albums and children's audiobooks. Marion, hello there.
6: Hi, Jesse, how are you?
0: Oh, good, thank you. And thanks so much for taking some time out on a sad day. How did the news hit you this morning?
6: Oh, it was just a terrible, terrible thing to hear. A terrible thing. And I'm glad I wasn't driving when I heard it. It's just a huge loss and a void inside me and a void in country music around our land, our the world. I just cannot believe it. So I'm a little bit very sad.
0: Yeah, we're used to thinking of them together, of course, but how do you remember, or how will you remember Dame Jules in particular?
6: Oh, Jules is so beautiful. I remember going up to the farm once and seeing her with her horses, and the horses, she's such a horse whisperer, and she was so gentle and beautiful there. And then I'd see her on stage with 900 people in the audience in Tamworth every day for 9 days, just absolutely, they were wetting their pants, and I would just laugh my head off at what they were doing, their antics. Jules is a classic. And I remember one thing she said to me when I was reversing my car. She leant in the window and she said, "You, your wing mirrors, love." we stopped in the middle of the country and the caravan wheel burst. And we were sitting there, and I would have called AA, of course, me being the whoever. Anyway, she ended up going, she got out of the car and she just changed that tyre right there and then. And I was so inspired, so I went home and learned how to change a tyre after that. Thinking I should know how to turn it.
0: Yeah. She could do it all from an entertainment perspective, and obviously partly from a mechanical perspective as well. Yeah. Can you give us an idea of the musicianship of Dame Jules and the Top Twins? We think of them as entertainers and comedians, but you would have had a pretty good front row view of what they could do from a musical perspective.
6: Oh, she was a superb guitarist. She could yodel. She could. Oh my gosh, she could sing. Oh, but just everything. She just had everything. She'd make people laugh with just no words. The look on her face. She was such a comedian. But she played guitar beautifully. She wrote the most beautiful songs. Palomino Moon was just one of those songs you've got to listen to. And I mean, she even played the Potlids with the Auckland Philharmonic Orchestra with William Tell Overture. And you can Google it and you can look at the 2011 clip and you just wet your pants watching it. She could play the Potlids with the Philharmonic Orchestra. She was so talented and so wonderful.
0: Yeah. And when you think of their, and of her sort of, I guess, sense of humour. You know, there are some comedians, entertainers who have one-liners, and they had those, but Dame Jill's also had just kind of funny bones, right? Like it was sometimes just a look or a sound or the timing.
6: I know, and she'd screw up her face when she was camp leader. She'd screw up her face and just make everyone laugh so hard because she had, as I said, you know, she's in that silence without any voice. She could just make you laugh your head off by the look. And work, and with Jules, like with Linda, you know, the two of them just seamless, and they knew each other so well, and they knew each other what they were going to do, and they were just supreme entertainers.
0: Yeah.
6: And the characters that they formed, and Ken. You just got to go online and watch all the videos and the YouTube clips. Honest to God, you'll realise how absolutely incredible they were.
0: Yeah, I think in some ways we sort of take them for granted, or take what they've achieved for granted in 2026, but they've been, you know, making music and entertaining for as long as I can remember. And we should remember too that she will be remembered as a trailblazer in many ways.
6: Yeah, absolutely. Absolutely. And she always had such great words of wisdom. And like even in the clip that we played from the Honours Award that they've just won, you know, she said, why are you always in a rush? What are you rushing for? You know, those pearls of wisdom. You know, she was really good at, she was so wise. Oh, fuck up. And she was so beautiful, and she was such a great person, and she could sing. Oh my God.
0: Gosh, there'll be some tears remembering her, but there'll be plenty of laughs as well. Thanks for sharing some of yours with us today, Marianne. We're really sorry. We grieve with you today, but I appreciate you taking time out on a tough afternoon to remember Dame Jules with us.
6: Oh, thank you. Thank you very much for doing a special program for her.
0: No, nice to chat to you.
6: She's a beautiful person.
0: Yeah.
6: Cheers.
0: Well, in 2017, I was lucky enough to be joined in studio by Dame Jules and Dame Linda. Gosh, it was good. They were about a metre away from me. We had a bit of a chat. And they were still doing that thing where they knew exactly when one was going to stop and the other could start. Anyway, they shared an acoustic performance. Here are the top twins performed live in this room, One Horse Town.

0: I learned just a couple of years ago, I learned this phrase, blood harmonies, the special harmonies you get when two members of the same family are singing together. It's Dame Linda, who we're thinking of course, and Dame Jules, who has died today. Okay, I've got a question for you before we go to our next interview out of the World Surf League Pro event in Raglan. It's a really simple question for a Monday. And I will tell you, it's sometimes quite hard getting the text machine going on a Monday because everyone's feeling a bit sort of tired and grumpy. I'm just going to ask you to text me one word today. And it's an answer to this question. What have you been bitten by? Just text me the name of the animal on 2101. And I'm thinking about that because that pro event in Raglan was put on hold this morning after a photographer was bitten while in the water. The photographer's okay, reported to be in good spirits and being treated for small puncture wounds at the hospital. And sounds like the surfing is about to get underway again. We wanted to learn a bit more about the conditions in Raglan and how safe it is to go in the water. I'm joined now by environmental scientist and eCoast Managing Director, Dr. Shaw Mead. Hi, Shaw.
1: Hi, how's it going?
0: Good, thank you. Were you as puzzled by this story as we were? It's quite interesting to hear about a bite, but not quite sure who the culprit is.
1: Yeah, you know, look, we don't often get seals themselves in at the surf breaks in Raglan, and yeah, even rarer to have a bite. But other parts of New Zealand, just 2 weeks ago, a friend down in Dunedin, exactly the same punch wounds from a seal. They're usually not, attacking you aggressively. It's usually to do with them feeling threatened or protecting young, that kind of thing. So it was very interesting to hear and surprising, during the surf comp as well.
0: Yeah. What percentage chance is it that it was a seal, sure?
1: By the sound of it, with puncture wounds, very likely.
0: Any other potential culprits?
1: There's a lot of things that can bite you out there, but I don't think...
0: Are there?
1: Yes, but it's... Look, first of all, I should say it's very safe coast, but we have orca. They're coming through several times a year. They come in and feed on the stingray in the harbour.
0: You know all about that. That'd be more than a puncture wound, wouldn't it?
1: It would, and they do come through the surf. There's some nice photos through the years of them right beside you. And myself, just 5 years ago, Easter, a calf came within just a few metres of me. Then this is at Whale Bay out there, just the next surf break ground or second surf break ground from Manu. And then not long later, the mother caught a wave out back, came all the ways towards us and cut off, and I caught that wave. So I was very stoked.
0: Okay, so orca and sea lion and shark. Anything else that we might have to watch out for in the surf around Raglan?
1: Not really in that. Yeah, there are sharks. I mean, offshore is, according to Clinton Duffy from DOC, one of New Zealand's foremost shark experts, some of the biggest great whites in the world offshore of Raglan. However, the seal colonies out at Gannet Island, Karewa Island, about 18 k's offshore or so. So they don't come in. They like to hunt where the water's deeper. They come out from deep waters and hit the seals, usually the seal pups into the air. We do have Maui Dolphin. We're one of the few places left. Or there's few left. We're right smack bang in the middle of the exclusion area from down in Plymouth up to Kaitaia. And so they're very shy these days. Last 20 years, be lucky to see 2 to 4 of them together. Back in the early 80s, growing up on the west coast of Auckland, we had massive pods out there. Wow. We didn't even know they were called Manu. We called them Maui. We called them blackfish. And even mid-90s to early noughties, we had some significant pods would come into Naranui Beach there and frolic around amongst the surfers. But no, there's not many of them left these days.
0: Okay. So if we assume this is a sea lion, how often does this happen? How often do you hear about someone getting nipped?
1: As I said, very rarely around here. Other areas in New Zealand, especially around the Dunedin area and through the southern coast there, it's quite a regular thing. We don't really have the colonies on the mainland. And so, we would occasionally see one, sometimes two seals just around the breaks in Raglan, but not very often at all.
0: This is probably the stupidest question I'll ever ask on the radio. Are seals and sea lions the same thing?
1: No.
0: No. Different species.
1: Different species.
0: Yeah. I only checked because I asked about sea lions, but you just mentioned seals. Oh, because the sea lions are going for the seals. Is that the idea?
1: No, they're different. You know, we have the leopard seals. They're the big ones. They're the ones down in Dunedin.
0: Right.
1: On the beaches there. They are huge. Tons and tons of animals. Huh. So there's many different...
0: A few different mammals, yeah. Whenever we say...

0: saber sharks, usually it's a mistake. If we were on their shopping list, we wouldn't put our pinky in the water. So, you know, aren't, they're all out there, but they don't recognise us unless when the water's murky or a lot of disturbance in the water. And they're coming to see what it is, and the way they feel things is to use their teeth. They haven't got hands to see what it is
1: they're
0: thinking about eating.
1: That's so clever. Yeah, on their shopping list. I like that turn of phrase. I haven't heard that one before. Thank you. Nice to talk to you. And thanks for giving us a bit more info about the local conditions. Sure, cheers.
0: Cheers. No, absolutely.
1: Dr. Shaw Mead is environmental scientist and eCoast managing director. I'm asking, what have you been bitten by? Well, one person has been bitten by a bull fur seal, a fur seal pup, a dog, a black-backed gull, a flea, a sandfly, and a mosquito. Okay, thank you. Ant. Native centipedes. Native centipede, it hurts. It was in a T-shirt I put on, says David. Lots of people actually being bitten by a centipede. An elephant shrew. Have to look that one up. Thank you. Cat. I've been bitten on the bottom by an eel. Thank you, Margaret. Says, I've been bitten by a dragonfly and it had enough of being posed for photos. My partner Sue was bitten by a tuatara, says Tom. Gosh, Tom, where were you? I'd love to hear more. Camel at Auckland Zoo in the 1970s. Yeah, health and safety would have been different back then. Good to hear from you. Thank you. A crab, a monkey, a mouse, a wasp. Do wasps bite or just sting? A horse, a pelican, an Alsatian. A cassowary, a South American green snake, a gibbon, a rooster, a donkey, a pig, a praying mantis. A praying mantis, Simon. Meg said the pig was, the jaws were very powerful. The pig thought she was food. What have I missed? Crayfish. No, that's surely the nippers, not the mouth. Wetter, same again. Would it be the mouth? 2101, I was an ED nurse and I got bitten by a patient. Okay, I'm writing human, adding that to the list of species we've got here. Keep them coming on 2101 if you haven't heard your own one yet. Well, it was an exciting weekend for Waikato's Tim Young, who received the Inspiring Individual Award at the New Zealand High Tech Awards. That's the New Zealand High Tech Awards. Sorry, I've got lazy Monday mouth. These awards have been running since 1994, and they're considered one of the highest forms of recognition in the Kiwi technology industry. Tim's the founder of Access Quest, and he's been at work finding newer, safer, more accessible means of travel for people with disabilities. He's with me now to fill in the gaps. Hi there, Tim.
2: Hey, Jesse. How you doing?
1: Good. This would have been a nice moment on Friday night.
2: Oh, it was lovely. Yeah, it was really nice. To get that recognition and promote the platform a bit.
1: Could you tell us a bit about your own disability and the challenges that you've faced that perhaps you're trying to improve?
2: Sure. So I'm a tetraplegic. That means I have an impairment in all four limbs. I'm a wheelchair user. I don't have use of my hands, and so I find it difficult to push a wheelchair, and so infrastructure makes a huge difference in my life. If there's a difficult curb ramp, even if most of them are good, but one of them's really tricky on the way somewhere I need to go for a business meeting or something, that can disrupt my whole day's plans. And so with my first business, I just missed out on a lot of opportunities and realized that this was a problem I needed to solve before I could kind of have a fair go. And same with, you know, a huge chunk of New Zealand's population.
1: Yeah, because, can you live life, have a normal job and get around without the help of somebody else? And imagine if you're tetraplegic, that must be very difficult.
2: Yeah, well, it massively restricts the amount of jobs I can have. And so I've been really lucky to set myself up with a job and a career I can do from home. And that was always a priority to me, just because I knew, you know, no matter how good something accessible a building is or most of the infrastructure nearby, it's never going to be perfect, and there's always going to be barriers and obstacles I come up against. So this was the easiest solution for me. But, without COVID and without a bit of luck on my side, I wouldn't have been able to do that, and who knows what my life would be like.
1: Tell me a bit about this app you've created called Smart Access.
2: Yeah.

0: So Smart Access is the company. It was the brand name. We've rebranded to Access Quest Navigation. And so we have Access Quest, which turns any phone into a high-powered surveying device in combination with our 3D printed access cart. So that's how we collect the data that then informs our navigation system. So we've got two apps. So Access Quest collects the data by using the sensors on your phone to collect the gradient, crosspull, surface problems, and taking photos once a second means we can capture all of the above ground infrastructure that, you know, a blind person could walk into, or a range of access needs depend on to plan a safe journey. And so then that really granular data goes through to our navigation system, and that allows people to plan a fully personalized pedestrian journey, so they can say where they want to go from and to, and there are profiles to get them started. But they can rate the difficulty of every one of the 40 variables we collect data on, and then that will provide them with their own individualized pedestrian route to get around.
1: Sounds great. Can you just explain the mapping part to me? So how do you exactly map the terrain or the venue?
0: Yeah, so they just download the app Access Quest and go on our website, accessquest.com, to order an access cart. And so that's a 3D print cart. You put your phone on it and press play on the app, and then you just push the cart around, and it's collecting all of that data from the sensors on the phone and taking photos and GPS.
1: So the person with a disability would be pushing it around? Is that the idea?
0: We are working on like a wheelchair mode, but there needs some level of functionality. We basically need people to collect data in all of the inaccessible areas. So that first part can be challenging for disabled people. But where we use disabled people is in the next step. I didn't mention we have a tagging platform, which is where we categorize and rate all of the data. And we use disabled people's lived experience to categorize that data, which is what then informs the pedestrian navigation.
1: And so at the moment, before you've got the sort of the wheelchair access sorted, is it going to be a mixture of people that a council might pay to go in there and map something, along with maybe some volunteers who want to try and make the world a bit better for people with disabilities?
0: That's right, yeah. So we have a community. We have a number of volunteers who collect data in their suburb, but we don't want to pull it away from councils who, under the UNCRPD, have an obligation to collect data and for disabled people around the city. And so we get most of our revenue from councils who pay us to collect data.
1: Oh, gosh. I was really enjoying it too, Tim. We may have lost Tim there. He was one of the big winners on Friday night. Are you still with me, mate?
0: Yeah, I'm there.
1: Yeah, I'm sorry, Tim. It sounds like the phone's a bit ropey. We'll see what we can do. But thank you for telling us what you can about Access Quest, this new, safe, more accessible means of travel for people with disabilities. Let's take a break for the headlines now.
2: Kia ora, Jesse. I'm Evie Ashton. The Top Twins' longtime manager has paid tribute to Dame Jules Top, who died on Saturday, saying there was no one else like the duo and there never will be. The Immigration Minister says extending the required English language skills to more people on the accredited employer work visa will mean they can participate effectively at work and in the community. A jury has been selected for the trial of four family members accused of killing a 70-year-old Chinese woman whose body was found in Auckland's Gulf Harbour in 2024. And the northern tip of Wellington's Miramar Peninsula is to close to vehicles for the next 5 months, while more than 200 metres of seawall is repaired. Those are the headlines on RNZ National. Our next full bulletin's at 2.
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1: Kia ora, nice to have you listening. I'm asking, what have you been bitten by today after that photographer was bitten by something in the surf in Raglan? We think probably a sea lion. I was bitten on the nose by a guinea pig, says Link. It was on that bit between the nostrils and is one of the most painful experiences I've ever had. It was at a school friend's house many years ago and I picked it up for a cuddle and it shot up and sunk its small, very sharp teeth into my nose, and I've never been anywhere near one since. I'm 58 now. Thanks. Someone got bitten by a rat. I put my nose too close to the cage and got bitten. It was a lab rat in Form 1 Science, says Gordon. I was bitten by a slater-eating spider in Lyle Bay 2004. I sent a photo of the spider to Te Papa and they said no one had ever been bitten by one. They would make a note. Thank you. Oh, how about this one? Sue says, I got bitten by a swimmer I was resuscitating. I put my fingers in his mouth to open it and check the tongue wasn't blocking the airway. He clamped down. Wow, that hurt. Luckily, the person survived and so did my fingers. Beth says she still has a small scar on her foot after being bitten by a dolphin in France, a dolphin that had gone rogue from its pod. And crayfish, Jessie says, Kate, can bite you. It would be a bite by the mandibles, which are mouth parts. So I would classify it as a bite. Diane, thank you for being brave and telling us that you were bitten on your bum by a ferret. And someone else went to Auckland Zoo and got bitten by an emu and a bumblebee. Don't have to go all the way to Auckland Zoo to get bitten by a bumblebee, but congratulations, that was in the 70s too. It's 26 to 2. We go from celebrating a burgeoning career now to celebrating a career well spent for 20 years. From the comfort of a makeshift desk at her Doubtless Bay cottage, Annette Hall has been keeping boaties in the far north safe. Last week, the volunteer radio operator signed off for the final time, and we wanted to take a few minutes to meet the woman affectionately known as Mum by the boaties. Hi there, Annette.
5: Hi there, how are you?
1: Good. How does it feel to give this away finally?
5: Well, a bit sad. Actually, lots of sad. But we've all had, you know, it's been a community situation for a long time. I've had lots of help, wonderful fellow volunteers and the commercial guys, the charter guys. We've all worked together as a community. So, yeah, it's time, you know, time in your life that it needs to happen.
1: What made you put your hand up 20 years ago?
5: Well, there was a lovely couple. They were retired commercial fishermen, Malcolm and Maureen McMillan, affectionately known as Macamo. I was their neighbour, and they'd been doing it full-time for 16 years. And Maureen said to me one day, she said, Annette, you've always got plenty to say. How about coming over one night and I'll teach you how to do the radio? And I thought, oh, okay, how hard can that be? So I went through the fence one evening and we had a lovely roast dinner. And in those days, the single sideband, the offshore boats, commercial fishermen and the yachties, that was the main part of the radio in those days. And that's how I started doing that. And, they started getting a social life and I just used to go through the fence every now and again and do the skid for them. And that's how it started.
1: What sorts of things, what did your duties include?
5: Well, we encourage people, it's all about safety, of course, encourage people to do a trip report when they go out at any stage, where they're going, how many people they've got on board, and when they come home, to close their trip report and let us know that they're all safe and sound home again. That is the main crux of it. And if they need help, just get on the radio and say, we need help, and we'll try and help you.
1: What days or events stick out in your memory?
5: I think the most fun part of the whole experience for me personally has been fishing competitions. We've done a lot of work over the years with the New Zealand Sport Fishing Council and, of course, all the northern clubs from the Hokianga, Doubtless Bay, Hauhora, down to Whangaroa and the Bay of Islands. They're the fun times, they're the family times, and that's the standout. the fun times, really.
6: Yeah. And tough days at work?
5: I don't think they've been tough. There's been some sad times. We've had a lotto win. We've had... We had a man up at the Three Kings. His wife rang me and she said, do you think you can pass a message on to my husband? He's up at the Three Kings fishing. And I said, certainly I can. I call him, you know, when I'm doing the next weather forecast.
6: Yeah.
5: And she said, get him to check his lotto ticket. I think we won something. So I called him up after the weather forecast, you know, and the roundup for the rugby news and all the sporting events. And I said to the skipper, have you got this man on board? And he said, yes. I said, his wife's just rung and said, she thinks they've won lotto. So he said, stand by. So he called him back a minute back and he said, oh, no, he can't find the ticket. She's made a mistake. And I said, oh, she's going to be on the wharf when you come home. He does know that, doesn't he? No helicopter lift off for that man.
6: No. Do you know if so they haven't found it?
5: Yeah. Yeah. I don't know if they won it or not, but that that was exciting.
1: A lot of people, when they think of that area, will remember that Enchanter sinking of 2022. Were you involved on that day at all?
5: Well, I was the radio operator for that incident.
1: And must have been pretty tough to go through that.
5: Well, it's a process. You know, I'm the message taker.
6: Yeah.
5: And that's the main role. You know, we're not weather forecasters. We don't have police training. We're not first aid people. And the role is, you know, you just take the messages, whatever the message is, because there are people that are qualified in that sort of situation that you can only give information to. Because part of the problem was, of course, is the limited communication that's especially up in that area. And that's why the VHF radio is vital. And I've been thinking since then, you know, with the communication or the lack of communication with cell phones and, you know, electronic equipment like that, that the easiest solution, and this is just my own personal, you know, thought, that with the cost of a VHF base set and an aerial in a community like ours, where it's so important, you know, why not put that sort of situation in a Marae? If you've got 20 families that, you know, that are in your area, you've got two people go to man a VHF, you've got a list of people in your community and they can call each other, you know, for less than $1,000. And it just makes sense to me because we've got the repeaters nationwide over New Zealand and people are safe. We had a situation at Hauhora a few years ago that the area was cut off, and the lady rang me and she said, you know, Dad's at home, he's a retired commercial fisherman. Do you mind if he gives you a call because there's no phones?
6: Mm.
5: And I said, oh, absolutely not. And that worked. When I did a weather forecast in the morning, he'd call in, we'd have a bit of a chat, he was fine, I'd ring his daughter. And then at night time we did the same thing, you know, half a minute, 45 seconds, and, you know, everybody's safe and well.
1: Do you feel like it's connected you to your community doing this job?
5: Sorry?
1: Do you feel like it's connected you to your community? Do you think it's got you closer to the people who live with you and around you?
5: Oh, absolutely. Yes, you know, and over the years, there's been lots of, you know, you grow up in your community. Like, you know, there's junior anglers coming on now, and there's people that their own children are coming on, and it is a community thing. It's just unfortunate that people are busy, you know, and just life just gets in the way. And so, we're a senior population, and it was just time that it had to happen. And, you know, Coast Guard are going to look after the area very, very well. All the equipment is here. They've got to do a modification up at Mount Camel. And then the VHF systems from up here will be linked through the Coast Guard system, and it'll operate the same as we have operated, you know, since 1947. So we're just working our way through that now.
1: Thank you for your service to your community, Annette, and thanks for spending a few minutes with us today. Really enjoyed chatting to you.
5: Thank you very, very much, and thank you so much for your time.
1: Annette Halls hung up the radio after 20 years from her desk at a Doubtless Bay cottage helping out the boaties in the far north. Let's go to our soundbite now. Sue joins me. Hello, Sue.
7: G'day, Jesse.
1: How's things?
7: Oh, things, it's wonderful. What a beautiful day it is.
1: Oh, whereabouts are you?
7: Methven.
1: Methven?
7: Yep.
1: Fantastic. Pleased to hear it. It's good. It's been sunny in Auckland. I've noticed because I just put solar panels on my roof and you really notice it, notice the sunshine when it impacts your bottom line. So tell me, I'm going to play this clip and then you can tell me what movie it's from. Here it comes. Oh, we haven't got the clip. You heard it though. Why don't you tell us? Oh, here it comes.
8: That was one of the most beautiful songs I've ever heard.
9: Yeah. It's a bit soppy, but it's sweet.
8: When did you write that?
10: I didn't write it.
1: He didn't write it, but it was a beautiful song, Sue. What movie could that possibly be?
7: The movie was called Yesterday.
1: Yeah. And did you see it?
7: I did. I did indeed see it.
1: A pretty irresistible premise where a guy wakes up in a world where the Beatles never existed and he gets to be famous because he basically releases all the Beatles songs and people think that he's written them.
7: This is also true, but what I loved about the movie, of course, was a total nostalgia trip. You just shut your eyes and listen to the music.
1: Song after song after song.
7: Song after song. Yeah, it was great.
1: Oh, good one. So I've got the afternoon's tote bag for you. Enjoy that sunshine, and thanks for the call today.
7: Oh, thank you, Jesse. It's great listening to you. Bye.
1: Thanks. Lovely to chat. Well, here's the song the movie was named for. It's the Beatles and Yesterday.

0: I've often heard this, the most covered pop song of all time. It was certainly true up to the late 90s. Don't know if it's possible to even keep track anymore, but they say there are over 3,000 versions of Yesterday by the Beatles. Let's go to Here Now. And this week, they're marking Africa Day. Host Karimbri Ragakumar is out meeting people who've made it their life's work to focus on strengthening mental well-being in newly arrived community members.
1: My dad was really passionate about making sure that I didn't lose my sense of being African. So I remember he used to say to me, you can learn English at school, but in my house, at home, we're going to speak Shona, which is my mother tongue.
2: The classic bicultural balancing act that many of us in diasporas are well familiar with. That's Dr. Michelle Musakwa, and you're with me, Karimbri Ragakumar, on the Here Now podcast.
1: I'm super grateful that he did that, because I guess that meant that I always carried a part of me in terms of my language, and because he was so passionate about our African identity, I guess that instilled that value within me.
2: Navigating who you are when you're thousands of miles away from home comes with a unique set of emotional and psychological notes.
3: And I think it's a journey I've been through myself. When you relocate, we all experience a bit of trauma depending on the support you have. The way I reconcile it for me, I think what I've been doing, it's getting to learn the environment or the space where we are living.
2: Dr. Genevieve Kayembe there.
3: Because like it or not, our soul and mind may still be in Africa. My soul and mind may still be in Congo. But I spend my life here. I live here. So I really need to connect with what is happening here.
2: So today, in alignment with Africa Day marked every May, we're shifting our focus to something that doesn't always get the spotlight. Mental well-being in the African community in New Zealand. Dr. Michelle Musakwa is a PhD holder from Massey University, and she did exactly that.
1: I think I was in my third year of my undergraduate, and I was doing a research paper, and they kind of just encouraged us to choose a topic that is really special to us and something that we can see studying long-term. So at that time, I did just a brief research on acculturation experiences of Black African women in New Zealand. And one of the things that came out from that study is, people struggling with anxiety and anxiety and depression and other mental health difficulties. And so that got me thinking around wanting to explore that a little bit further.
2: So about 4 years ago, Michelle started looking into the well-being narratives and experiences of African migrants and refugees in New Zealand.
1: So at that time, I was working at an anxiety clinic. I noticed that there wasn't a lot of Black people that came through the service. And so it became quite a contrast. So on one hand, based on my research at the time, and also friends and people that I knew personally who were talking about struggling with mental health, I still didn't see any Black Africans walk through the door. So then I was quite interested at why that disparity was happening and why I was experiencing that.
2: For many, moving to New Zealand is a dream come true. It's safe, it's beautiful, but the psychological cost of starting over is steep. Michelle notices that a sense of isolation is often where it begins.
1: Some of the key things that came out of my study is around some of the limitations that my participants found in mental health services in New Zealand. And the first one was that sense of feeling unheard and feeling invalidated when it came to trying to address their difficulties. So things like wanting support in certain ways, but then maybe being offered medication instead of having that therapeutic support came through. Others feeling like, even though they are stating what the issue is, feeling like the person they're working with went straight to problem solving instead of just taking time to hear what the issue is. I guess the story and the context behind it is quite important to articulate, whereas in other cultures, kind of getting straight to the point and being sharp and quick about it might be a little bit more prominent.
2: Back home, she says, raising kids, bearing children, grief and joy are all communal events in some sense. And that's the sort of background Michelle comes from herself.
1: So my family migrated from Zimbabwe when I was about 8 years old. So it started off as my mom and my dad moved, and kind of they came with nothing but a 23 kg suitcase, and they kind of started from scratch, working whatever jobs they could to set up enough money to bring my sister and I first, because we were the young ones, and then eventually my brother to New Zealand. So as Africans, my dad was very much around education, very much whatever you do, you got to excel in it and work hard in it, etc. But I grew up in that type of household. So I think that was a real driver for why I was so passionate to get this finished. So yeah, my thesis was really in honor of him. He was such a passionate man about Africans. And I don't know anyone who was more proud to be Zimbabwean than my father. And I know he would have really loved to know that his people and his voice can be heard. And I'm super grateful that just before he passed away, he could know that I was confirmed as a doctoral student and to know that this was the topic that I ended up choosing.
2: Michelle practices in Palmerston North these days, involved in equal parts in her clinical practice as she is in the spiritual.
1: So I grew up Christian, and I guess that kind of frames, that's my identity. That's how I view the world around me. Going through history of psychology, there was a lot of biomedical perspectives and things like that. But I think over the years, there's been a real push to bring different perspectives and to understand that there's actually a spiritual lens in which we look at the world. And so I think the field of psychology itself is very young in terms of holding that space and holding that space of that holistic perspective. But because now it's becoming a lot more acceptable to look at well-being in that way. And I think it's even encouraged because that's the way that it functions. It aligned very well with how I see health and how, in particular, mental health.
2: In Auckland, I'm at this workshop being conducted in Somali for Somali women. It's being run by Asian and Ethnic Health Services. And Genevieve Kayembe, who you heard earlier in the piece, is here as a public health expert.
3: So I grew up in the Democratic Republic of Congo and trained to be what would be equivalent to New Zealand, to a general practitioner. I worked there for a few years, and then I had to relocate to New Zealand when I joined my husband. And since I relocated here, I've been doing a lot of work in the public health sector. What are the way they treat disease? What even they call disease? So the way I reconcile it's first to learn, to educate myself about the health system, which is totally different as compared to home. What are the services they provide, what are the treatments that are available, and how do we connect it with our own view and way of approaching disease.
4: Yeah. And how many people have shown up today?
2: We've counted 21. 21, yeah.
4: Okay.
2: Xiu Yingchen is here as a cultural coordinator from Asian and Ethnic Health Services.
4: Amazing. And what's the premise of today's event?
5: So basically it's a workshop for parents and caregivers delivered in Somali. Pretty much it's to support parents who are physically and mentally unwell and how they can better communicate with their children about different emotions and feelings and how they can create connection despite challenging times. It could be hard for this community to reach out and connect with each other and also get health and well-being information.
2: It takes a village, but for many of these Somali women, raising a family alone in a suburb where they barely know their neighbours can be tough, especially when conversations around mental health aren't culturally encouraged.
3: There is stigma there, prejudice as well, that stop people accessing those services. And it's quite interesting to see for our community, it's just a start of even talking about it. And the other challenge is not just talking about it, but how do you define it? English, we say mental health, but in each language, in the Somali language, they call it something different. And sometimes the sad part is even back home, the nomination or the coding of that distress or illness is attached to stigma as well. And the other challenge is the term to use. Like if I say, example, in my country, we don't say mental distress, because if someone is saying, oh, that person has got mental distress, we go like, what are you talking about? We don't have that here, but people experience it. It's just we not use it, defining it, giving it a name, and then giving it in action, addressing it.
4: So then how would you describe it?
3: Oh, I'll describe it, say, so people, again, it's stigma. We use the term like azanaliboma, which means he's gone a bit mad, or we may refer it to witchcraft, or maybe has upset the god or the ancestors. So, or it can be, there must be issue within their family that they need to address. So it's not really conceived or look at like a medical issue, but it's more seen and conceived like a social issue. That's why often instead of seeking medical attention, often we seek social kind of action to resolve it.
2: This young Somali mum, a three-year-old daughter in tow, doesn't want to be named, but she volunteered to talk to me about her story, which I'm told again is rare.
6: So it's really important to be connected with community, so I can a little bit have the feeling that I, you know, my family is overseas, but there's someone to. So this is one of the big challenges for us, it's coming here. And you know, and in our country, we didn't have this education about mental health. No one talks about that. So when I was going through this, I didn't know that there's, you know, I'm stressed out about this, or, you know, I didn't know about this stressed me out, or that's, you know.
4: And you were not given the tools to cope with it either.
6: No, yeah.
4: So today's workshop has been run entirely in Somali.
6: Yes, it was really helpful, really helpful. If you know that, if you have information or not more tools, that if you know what's going on, you can ask for help. But the thing with me was I didn't know what's going on with me, so it was a very stressful time.
3: And one of the things we are kind of promoting or advocating for is to increase the workforce first and to make it culturally responsive. How culturally responsive? So find a way where we have those options. Because when people know that they have options, it also encourages them to come and seek help. So.
2: I'm now sitting down for a Somali meal with the ladies and children. Genevieve and the others here are pleased to end today's workshop by reaffirming that mental health care within our communities doesn't have to mean a departure from heritage, but really it's a bolstering of our collective well-being.
3: Always champion looking after yourself, making sure you do things that makes you feel better, make sure you make things that keep you well for your family and for the future.
2: My name is Kadambri Raghukumar and this is the Here Now podcast. You can find more episodes on all your favorite podcast platforms, as well as on RNZ National at 1:45 p.m. on Mondays. Thanks for listening.
0: Thanks, Kadambri, and thanks to everyone who's been texting me this hour over what you've been bitten by. Got a few new ones. Lemming, budgie, lemur, cheetah cub. I am now going to put an end to this informal survey and tell you that we got 80 different animal categories texted into us. That's if we count human. So 80 different animals have bitten our listeners. Sorry to hear it, guys. Brad Foster from Australia shortly, and Jesse Goes Clubbing on a Monday.
7: RNZ News at 2 o'clock. Good afternoon. Ahi ahi marie. I'm Evie Ashton. The Immigration Minister says tougher English requirements for some work visas were already in the pipeline and not a response to ACT's immigration policy. From next week, skill level 3 visa holders will have to meet the same English requirements as higher skilled categories. Erica Stanford says the government's been consulting on the changes for some time. She says coalition partners were told weeks before ACT announced it would apply English requirements to all work visas.
8: We've been consistent about this for the last 2.5 years and tightening up in some respects to protect migrants from exploitation and to make sure we have the balance of skills that we need. This is no different than that. It's been in the pipeline for some time.
7: Erica Stanford also announced changes to the so-called golden visa, allowing applicants to give a portion of money to charity. Tributes are being paid to one of the country's most renowned entertainers, Dame Jules Top, after her death at the age of 68. Dame Jules was one half of the Top Twins with her sister, Dame Linda. The pair have delighted generations with their country music and comedy characters. Dame Linda says her sister lived bravely with cancer for 22 years. The country's total stocks are slightly down for petrol and jet fuel while diesel is up. The latest government data shows as at midnight last Wednesday, there were 53 days of petrol, 49 days of diesel and nearly 54 of jet fuel either in the country or on the way. The government says overall, fuel stocks remain above minimum requirements and within normal ranges. The Crown Prosecutor says the 2 rice bags used to weigh down the body of a Chinese woman in water was crucial in finding the defendants. 4 family members have been accused of the kidnapping and manslaughter of 70-year-old Shulai Wang. An Auckland fisherman found her body in Gulf Harbour in March 2024. Crown Prosecutor Emma Kerr says 2 rice bags filled with garden stones were tied to Mrs. Wang's body. She says officers traced the serial number of the rice bags and found out who bought them, which led them to one of the accused, Qi Xiao Liao, and his family members. Winston Peters is promising the return of Stuart Nash as a minister, this time with New Zealand First, despite his past transgressions. Mr. Nash, who's a former Labour MP, was booted from Cabinet in 2023 after breaching confidentiality. And last year, he found himself in hot water after using vulgar language about women during a broadcast interview. The New Zealand First leader says Stuart Nash clearly messed up, but no one is beyond redemption.
9: We're not into cancel culture, though, in New Zealand First. That's the point here, that he has not sinned, cast the first stone. I can say I've seen many circumstances where men and women have said things highly inappropriate. I've never reported it, but they learned from those lessons, and we're all better for it.
7: Stuart Nash will run for New Zealand First in the Napier electorate and will also take a spot on the party's list. A World Vision director in the Democratic Republic of Congo says the Ebola outbreak is mostly spreading in rural communities. US data shows 176 suspected deaths from the virus and 9 confirmed deaths. There are 740 suspected cases and 83 confirmed. World Vision's David Monkley is in Goma and says people are so anxious and angry they've torched medical facilities.
10: There is ongoing localized conflict. Sometimes the battle lines shift. So accessing affected populations is one thing. And then also these communities, they're in real terror. So when they see people showing up with full hazmat suits and new medical centers, there's a climate of distrust and uncertainty.
7: David Monkley says the outbreak is having a big psychological impact. And a rocket carrying 3 Chinese astronauts has blasted off from the Gobi Desert. It's a mission seen as a key step in Beijing's ambition to send humans to the moon. The BBC's Rory Gallimore reports.
11: 3, 2, 1. Ignition.
12: Flames illuminate the night and Shenzhou 23 heads for the stars. The three crew members are being taken to China's Tiangong space station. Once docked, they'll take over from the old crew and spend several months in orbit. One of them will become the first Chinese astronaut to spend an entire year in space, although exactly who that will be hasn't been decided yet. China has spent billions of dollars on its space program and wants to put humans on the moon by the end of the decade.
7: That's the news. Kuinanga Pitapita Kōrero. A short forecast is next.
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7: 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Now the short forecast from Met Service to midnight, Ratu, Tuesday. Northland, cloudy spells, a few showers in the north, clearing tomorrow afternoon. From Auckland to Taumarunui, including Coromandel, Bay of Plenty and Taupō. Mainly fine weather, areas of morning cloud or fog. Taranaki and from Taihape to Wellington, mainly fine today. Isolated showers tomorrow, especially inland. Gisborne, Hawke's Bay and Wairarapa, mainly fine today, but the odd shower in Gisborne. Showers developing about Wairarapa tomorrow afternoon, then spreading north in the evening. Nelson, Marlborough and Canterbury, cloud increasing. Scattered rain developing about Canterbury tomorrow morning and in Nelson and Marlborough tomorrow evening. Buller, Grey and Westland, cloudy spells and a few showers. Otago, Southland and Fiordland, rain developing about Fiordland and Stewart Island this evening, then spreading elsewhere overnight before clearing tomorrow afternoon. And Chatham Islands, mostly cloudy with the odd shower. The time is 6 minutes past two and you're on Afternoons with Jesse Mulligan.
0: 2101 to get in touch. Thanks, Evie. 2101 is the text number. Or you can email me, jesse@rnz.co.nz, if it's easier. I just got a very amusing story through about the enhanced games. We talked to the CEO last week. Do you remember that? You may have been listening on Friday when the interview played out. So he was very confident about the games. This is the sort of the version of the Olympics where you can take steroids if you want to. It was held in Las Vegas overnight. Well, guess what? A clean swimmer from the United States has beaten athletes who've taken performance-enhancing substances to pocket the US $250,000 prize at the Enhanced Games. It was a bit of a win for clean sport, really. Two-time Olympian Hunter Armstrong showed up. He didn't take anything, and he won the 50 metres backstroke event, touched the wall in a time of 24.21 seconds to edge out Ireland's Shane Ryan, who had been one of the 36 athletes at the Games taking performance-enhancing substances. And by the way, the Games began disastrously when the YouTube stream froze for 11 minutes after just 7 minutes of action. So some teething difficulties still to work out. 2:08. Let's head to Australia to discuss all the big stories with our correspondent Brad Foster. Hi, Brad.
16: Hi, Jesse. How are you going?
0: Good, thank you. Got a big inquest beginning today. Desi Freeman, a name many of our listeners will know, and the two police officers he killed, they're going to, I guess, get to the bottom of it and try and work out what went right and what went wrong.
16: Yeah, that's right. The Coroner's Court of Victoria, they're beginning directions hearings today in the Porepunkah, I can never say that right. Porepunkah.
0: It sounds good.
16: Shootings.
0: Yep.
16: You'll remember this is a case that Desi Freeman shot and killed two police officers on his property in regional Victoria on August 26 last year. The two police officers were among a group of 10 who were serving a warrant on Freeman for historical sex offences. After the shootings, Freeman took off and was on the run for 7 months until he was found on a remote property where he was killed by police. Now, two separate hearings will be heard, one focused on the death of the policeman and the other on the death of the offender. And as you said, obviously the focus will be on what happened and the lessons that can be learned from each incident and perhaps what could have been done differently, Jesse.
0: Yeah, thank you. We'll look forward to hearing what they discover. Now, we've also heard about the rising popularity of Pauline Hanson's One Nation Party. You've had a new poll over the weekend. What is that showing?
16: Gosh, this poll was conducted by Redbridge Group and Access Research of 6,000 people, and it's found that if a federal election was held today, One Nation would become the opposition party, replacing the Liberal Party. Now, the poll found that One Nation would win between 46 and 59 seats, which would be quite incredible because the party has never won a lower house seat at a federal election before. Now, in response to this poll, Independent Senator David Pocock, he's a former Wallabies player who entered politics a few years ago, he said the rising popularity of One Nation and right-wing politics was a reflection of the public's dissatisfaction with major parties. He said there was a lot of frustration in the community that our political system is not working for Australians. Now, Pauline Hanson, she's been quoted as saying that while this latest poll is encouraging, the real poll is, of course, on election day. She said her party will continue to champion a better go for Australian people, Jesse.
0: Thanks, Brad. I should probably add far-right politics there. There'll be plenty of right-wing listeners thinking, well, I've got nothing in common with the One Nation Party. But, yeah, certainly seems to be a bit of a mood for change or a mood for someone to go in there and blow it up in Australia at the moment, speaking metaphorically, of course. Now, this is a little unsettling. A banana picker in far north Queensland is due to be sentenced today for what?
16: For manslaughter, Jesse, after he cut off the leg of a pensioner with a circular saw at the pensioner's request. Very unusual. The court heard that the 66-year-old pensioner, Calman Tal, paid this banana picker, John Yalu, $5,000 to amputate his lower leg to relieve the constant pain he had in his leg. This was in Innisfail, which is about 90 kilometres south of Cairns, back in 2022. Mr. Tal claimed to have suffered years of pain in his leg, and he had been offering locals cash to amputate it in the weeks leading up to his death. Mr. Yalu agreed to do it and met Mr. Tal in the park at 3 a.m. in the morning. Now, Mr. Tal provided the circular saw to do the job, which the court heard took approximately 3 minutes to complete. Afterwards, Mr. Tal was bleeding profusely and Mr. Yalu left him in the park in a panic. A passerby found Mr. Tal and called an ambulance, but he couldn't be saved. And now Mr. Yalu pleaded guilty to manslaughter at the start of the trial last Monday, and the jury returned a unanimous verdict on Friday after less than 3 hours of deliberations, finding him guilty of manslaughter, and he's due to be sentenced today, Jesse.
0: Okay, so that's the legal precedent. Don't cut off someone's leg with a circular saw, even if they ask you to.
16: Definitely right.
0: And I like that description of the passerby, by the way, who's passing through a park at 3 a.m. to notice a guy bleeding to death next to a circular saw. They probably have their own story. Okay, thank you. Anything else happening in your part of the world?
16: We've got Sydney's Festival of Lights, Vivid. It started on Friday and continues until June 13. Installations all around the city and a drone show with 1,000 drones running every Sunday to Wednesday. It looks pretty cool. And, of course, the aim is to get more people into the city during the colder months. And the first State of Origin match between New South Wales and Queensland kicks off in Sydney on Wednesday. I know it's a bit late for you, Jesse. You might have to watch the highlights the next day. But New South Wales is the favourite, but I think they're always the favourite, and Queensland generally comes out on top. They won the series last year, and I think they've won 26 series to New South Wales of 17. Of course, I'll be donning my Queensland jersey for the match, Jesse.
0: Good stuff, Brad, and good luck to your team as well. Nice to chat to you today.
16: Thank you. Take care.
0: All right. Actually, caught a really interesting interview over the weekend with someone who'd written a book, sort of a memoir of State of Origin Rugby League. I think he was talking to Susie Ferguson, as I recall, talking about watching it with his dad and kind of a history of his family running in parallel to a history of the State of O competitions. Worth looking up if you get an opportunity. Not that I've given you too many clues of how to find it. I'll look it up while we, as always, play an Australian song to mark our Australian correspondent. This is Ocean Valley and Confidence.

0: Ocean Alley and Confidence. And by the way, I stumbled my way through a half-remembered interview on RNZ. Now I know how you feel when you email me and you say, hey, Jesse, you talked to someone about a week ago. I think their name was Dave. It might have been about rugby. Anyway, I just did the exact same thing. And it turns out I was driving to Hamilton on Friday and heard Catherine Ryan talking to Darren Groth on the power of sports and in particular State of Origin. He was talking, he was an Australian writer or Aussie-Canadian, and his new memoir called Marooned, which of course is named for the colour of his beloved Queensland team. It was a really good interview on Friday if you're interested in following that one up. As with all our interviews, you can find it on our website, rnz.co.nz. All right, 19 past two, time to dig out the Lynx Africa because we're going clubbing. I can just smell it. Now, all serious clubbers know this is the best time to shake your stuff, 20 past two on a Monday. Each Monday, I join a club for the day, and if you've got one that you'd like me to visit, please do get in touch. You can text me on 2101 or email jesse@rnz.co.nz. The more obscure your club, the better. Today, I'm talking with Sam Raymond. And Sam, tell us where we're going clubbing.
1: So you are clubbing today with the Tauranga Patchwork and Quilters Guild.
0: Fantastic. And you are the president.
1: I am.
0: Did you lobby hard to get the job of president? Were you like, pick me, pick me, pick me?
1: No, it was more, can you, will you, will you?
0: That must be true of so many clubs around New Zealand.
1: I know.
0: You play president chicken. Who's going to do it? all right. But you obviously love being part of the club. Tell me a bit about it.
1: Well, I've been a member for 12 years, and the club started in 1989 with 14 members, so it's now 37 years young, I could say. Mm-hmm. And our members range from low 50s to 90s.
0: Right. No one in their 20s or 30s yet?
1: No, but I, you know, would be nice.
0: Yeah, more's the pity. Because I have heard that this, you can tell me what you do shortly, but, you know, this kind of like slow life, crafting, you know, getting back to basics has been quite popular with the young people, I understand.
1: It is. Patchworking and sewing and knitting has definitely come back to the fore, I'd say. Maybe since COVID or during COVID, people took up different hobbies.
0: Yeah. Well, tell us what you do exactly.
1: What do we do? So we obviously do patchwork and quilting. Some of the stuff that we can do is we make novelties, i.e. we can make bags and cushions and using fabric to make, I think in our last exhibition, we had two massive big rabbits that were made out of patchwork fabric.
0: Oh, cool.
1: Yeah, so we make quilts for family members and also for gifts. These can range from like quilts that we make that we actually donate to the little NICU hospital wee babies, and it can go right up to doing obviously

0: types of quilting. So some people just do hand sewing, which is called English paper piecing, which originated, I'd say, from people just cutting hexagons out and putting them together, or hand sewing squares before we had the lovely modern sewing machines that we have. And then, yeah, there's lots of different types. Some people do, like, using paper to get really accurate cuts, which is called foundation paper piecing. And then some people is just using different rulers to cut different size shapes, following a pattern, putting them together and seeing what appears, really.
1: Is it cheaper to buy a quilt or to make your own quilt, Sam?
0: Oh, definitely cheaper to buy, but then not buying. I mean, fabric isn't cheap, especially when you're using like 100% cotton, where a lot of fabrics are imported from overseas. So fabric isn't cheap. So I think people, when you gift a quilt, don't realise how much money has gone into fabric, matting. You might have got it professionally quilted, and the hours that have gone into it, I don't think they realise how special it is. I mean, you can't really put a dollar value to a lot of...
1: Yeah, just a real active love, eh?
0: It is, very much so.
1: So you could be doing this at your own place, in an armchair in front of the Sopranos. Why have a club?
0: A lot of it's the camaraderie and the company, and also it's the range of knowledge that we have in the club, and people are just so happy to help and impart that knowledge and guide people, and we just have lots of fun.
1: So you'll often see something where someone will approach someone else and say, look, I just can't get my head around this. Can you show me how you'd do it, kind of thing?
0: Definitely.
1: Yeah, it's nice.
0: Or, like, we have two formal club meetings a month. So we meet the second and the fourth Friday of the month, and we have a meeting that starts at 10, and we, you know, share, you know, any news that we may have or up-and-coming events. And then we have show and tell, and this amazes me every time we have it.
1: Yeah.
0: So people bring up items that they've finished, and then we all hang them up, take photos, or, you know, ask questions. And when you look at the detail of some, you know, what people have put into things, it inspires you to think, oh, I might be able to do that, or can I do that? And when you ask the person who's made it, then, you know, for extra information, it does inspire you to actually give other things a go.
1: Do you know about once a week I do an interview with some, like, fancy neuroscientist, and they say the answer to humanity's problems is more community. Do you feel like you have a community, and do you feel like you get something out of it beyond the kind of the needlework?
0: Definitely. I mean, not only do we have, like, our patchwork group, I mean, what amazes me as well, like, last year, our club members made 125 quilts that we donated into the community. And this went to people like Plunkett, Hospice, Heart Kids, Good Neighbours. Obviously, we do the little NICU quilts, the Veteran Association. So people who may have got extra fabric or... you know, thinking, what am I going to do? Then they put together a quilt, and there's a lot of hours that go into it, and then they donate it, and it goes out into the community. So, I mean, it's spreading love amongst the community as well, not just helping and working together with our members.
1: And yeah, just, and you would, you know, feel connected. Once you've donated something, you'd feel connected to the people you donated it to.
0: And whoever receives that quilt, I mean, it's got, you know, made by a member of the Tauranga Patchwork Guild. I mean, they must feel pretty special to actually be gifted that.
1: I've heard this sort of club referred to before, forgive my language, as Stitch and Bitch, Sam. Do you share, ever share any... do you share gossip, that sort of thing, while you're doing your needlework?
0: Oh, they do. They do. They definitely do. Everyone's very chatty, and they all sit in little groups, and or they move around and, you know, look to see what other people are doing. But yes, it's a very hive of activity when that formal meeting's gone, with everyone chatting and working on, you know, projects.
1: Yeah.
0: And that could be, you know, cutting out bits for their next quilt, or just doing a little bit of hand sewing. It could be going into one of our other rooms to lay out a quilt to pin together, because we've got that extra room and high tables, so people have got that room to actually do things on those Fridays. And then, like, on the first Friday of the month, we get together and people just sit and sew all day. So they start at 10, and it's basically until, you know, everyone's had enough and they pack up and go home.
1: Hey, would you ever, like, look at somebody's sewing machine and think, oh, that's a nice one, I might just go over there and see if I can borrow that?

0: to do my next little job on?
1: Well, I suppose my husband sort of says a little bit, it's like, you know, would you say to someone, here's my car, go for a drive?
0: Can people be quite protective?
1: We are very protective of our machines. I mean, I've let people use my machine, but I mean, all our machines are very different and they're all, pretty special to what you actually do on it. And it could be something that, you know, you've had since you've been 20, or it could be, you know, the latest machine that's got all the bells and whistles. As long as you can sew a straight stitch and everything is usually a quarter inch seam, you're off.
0: But like a microwave, you get one with all the fancy features and end up just pressing instant cook every time you use it.
1: Exactly. Yes.
0: Hey, I suspect I probably know the answer to this question, but what is the gender split at the Tauranga Patchwork and Quilters Club?
1: We are, at the moment, all ladies, but if anyone is welcome. And there are some amazing male patchworkers out there and fabric designers, but at the moment we are a female-only club, but that's because, you know, that's who's joined.
0: Yeah. You say at the moment, but since 1989, have you ever had a male member?
1: I'm not too sure. I mean, I've been in the club for 12 years and there hasn't been while I've been there.
0: Yeah. And tell me, is membership an activity, is it going in the right direction? Are you going from strength to strength, or are you on the decline, do you think?
1: I think all clubs are getting lower numbers. You know, when you talk to people who belong to other clubs. I mean, we've currently got about 60 members, but then you lose a few because they've moved out of town, and then you gain a few because they've moved into town.
0: Yeah.
1: So it does fluctuate.
0: Okay. And what's the pitch? If somebody's listening, they're in the Tauranga area, and they're thinking, oh, this could be a bit of me. What would you say to someone thinking about coming along?
1: Well, they should come along as a visitor, see what we do. I mean, it's a great way of meeting different people in the community and definitely a way of either sharing your hobby or learning a new one.
0: Brilliant. Well, thank you for spending some time with me today. I've loved my visit to the Tauranga Patchwork and Quilters Club, and all the best for the future, Sam. I hope you keep getting elected president every year.
1: Oh, no. Sometimes it's good to have fresh blood in there. Someone else and giving me a rest. I mean, this is my third year now.
0: Yeah, okay. Nice to chat. Thank you.
1: Okay, thanks for your time. Bye-bye. Okay, bye.
0: And thanks for the text on 2101. I'm 53, Jesse, and I've wanted a patchwork quilt for years. I'd always hoped my mother-in-law would rattle one out, but no. However, she is my greatest enabler now that I'm learning myself. I love the old American quilts with stars. Mine will be red on white and a flying geese and Utah state pattern or star pattern. Thank you. My mum was a beautiful quilter, says someone else, Louise. And when she died, all seven of her children all inherited a quilt. All were completed with a hand-sewn message of love to each of us. When my sister passed away from breast cancer, very poignant today, we wrapped her in her quilt to keep her warm on her final journey. Made us all feel very happy. Thanks so much for sharing that, Louise. Let's go to Evie Ashton with the headlines now.
2: Kia ora, Jesse. Immigration Minister Erica Stanford says the government's been consulting for some time on tougher work visa English requirements, and the policy isn't a response to ACT's ideas. Former Prime Minister Dame Jacinda Ardern has paid tribute to Dame Jules Topp, who's died aged 68, writing on social media that she's thankful for the Topp twins' contribution to New Zealand. The government says overall, fuel stocks remain above minimum requirements and within normal ranges. And the Local Government Commission has agreed to further examine whether Southland could benefit from a local council merger. Those are the headlines on RNZ National. Our next full bulletin's at 3.
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0: Hey, time for our Monday Experts. And earlier this year, we were joined by University of Auckland cognitive neuroscientist, Professor Paul Corbulis. He answered your questions on perception and how our brains work. And it ended up being such a big subject that we barely scratched the surface in that session. So we've invited Paul back. This time, the focus is on phantom sensations, in particular, why amputees still feel pain in the limb they've lost, and why we sometimes feel our phone vibrate in our pocket even when it's not there. If you've got a question on that topic or related, text it in to 2101. Paul Corbulis, hello.
6: Hi, Jesse. It's good to be back.
0: Nice to see you. Phantom pain, for people who haven't come across this before, what are we talking about exactly?
6: So usually it's if somebody's lost a limb or lost sensation in a limb, maybe a hand or a finger or an arm, is that sense that there's still sensation coming from that limb. And it might be a sense of a touch on it. It might be a sense of the limb in a funny position. It can be kind of anything you can feel. So it might be pain. It might be an itch. It might just feel like a touch or an odd posture.
0: Mm. And it's very common.
6: It is very common. Some estimates are up to 80% of people who have an amputation. Some as low as 50%, but very common.
0: Yeah, yeah. More common than not.
6: Yeah.
0: And that must be quite annoying if it's itchy.
6: Yeah, I think this is the thing, that for many people it presents as pain or itchy or something sort of unpleasant. For some people it's just kind of a curiosity, but the real sort of concern is when it's impacting your life. It's a pain.
0: So you are a brain expert. Tell us what's going on in the brain that we're feeling a limb that isn't actually there.
6: Well, this is sort of best guess as much as anything we have really concrete evidence for. But we know the body is kind of mapped onto the surface of the brain in a pretty systematic way, so that neighboring regions of the body are mapped to neighboring regions of the brain. And about 30 years ago, I think, a neurologist in the US was working with a patient with phantom pain and discovered that if he touched, the patient had lost his forearm from the elbow down. And noticed that when he touched the patient's face on the same side of the body as the arm was gone, that the patient would say, "You're touching my face, but you're also touching my missing limb." And there was a whole map of the hand on the patient's face. And there was another one on the upper arm, a sort of systematic map. If you moved a little cotton bud across the surface of the stump of the arm, the patient felt it on the limb. And why that's interesting is the representation in the brain of that forearm, the hand and the lower arm, is right between the representation in the brain of the face and the upper arm. So what seems to have happened is that the neighboring regions of the brain have kind of colonized the now redundant, if you like, deafferented is the technical term, where there's no longer a nerve there, or no longer nerves projecting from the limb. And so,
0: but you still got space in the brain.
6: You still got space in the brain. So that kind of perhaps redundant brain tissue doesn't just sit around doing nothing. It starts to get incorporated into other body maps. And sort of interestingly enough, now it starts to feel sensations in two places at once.
0: Meanwhile, this is just a short anecdote, but I was driving from Tauranga to Hamilton on the weekend, and as I came over the Kaimai Ranges, I went from one radio station to the next one on the same frequency. And I wonder if your brain, that part of your brain, is sort of trying to do a little bit of both and can't quite decide which one it is.
6: I think that's an excellent analogy. I think that really kind of captures the sort of sense that there's two signals coming in, and the which is actually a general case, actually, in kind of brain activity, that activity coming in from the nerves is necessarily kind of ambiguous, and it's the job of the brain to figure out what's going on. And so in situations like the phantom limb, obviously brains weren't kind of programmed to deal with missing bits of the body.
0: No.
6: And so
0: Generally, that's when we're evolving, if you're missing a bit of the body, you probably were no longer alive.
6: You were, that's right. You were probably part of somebody else's body pretty quickly.
0: Yeah. So if we know that, does that help us deal with situations where people are experiencing, say, an uncomfortable phantom limb pain?
6: Well, interesting enough, the same neurologist who discovered the kind of mapping of the limb onto the face recognized that if it was all about these kind of body maps, then maybe you could deal with, say, a limb in an uncomfortable position by fooling the brain. And he did this with a mirror. So by setting people up so that the mirror projected the intact limb onto the place where the missing limb would be, you could kind of fool the brain by moving the intact limb and convincing the brain that the phantom limb was moving and reposition it in a comfortable position. Now, that's obviously not going to work for pain or for itch, but it does seem to work pretty well, at least for a while, for limbs that are perceived as being in a strange position that's uncomfortable.
0: I'm trying to work out how you do that physically.
6: So you sort of do it with a box and two mirrors, sort of like a periscope. You set it up so that as they're looking into the corner of two mirrors, the right arm is projected optically onto the place where the left arm would be. Nice. So it's a low-tech solution to an interesting problem. Eh?
0: Someone says you're talking about Curlian photography. Have you come across that before?
6: I've heard of Curlian photography. I don't really know much about
0: it. This person says look it up. Well, we'll look it up later after the conversation is over. If you could do it with mirrors, I wonder if there might be good potential for virtual reality there.
6: Yeah, I think there would be. I think I'm actually certain there's work going on in using virtual reality in the same kind of context. Again, I suspect it's going to be better for postural things than for sort of sensory things. Sensory things do tend to abate after a while. It's one of those things that, part of what the brain has to do is figure out what reality is. Mm. And as it starts to sort of cope with new reality, those phantom sensations tend to,
0: it's a transitional
6: to trail
0: thing.
6: Off. Yeah.
0: Yeah. Are there any other examples of phenomena where created by the fact that one part of the brain is so close to another, there might be some sort of crossover or intersection?
6: So a similar idea has been advanced to account for the phenomenon of synesthesia, which is the sort of blending of senses. It most often occurs with perceiving letters or numbers to have a color associated with them. That's called, In the wonky language of the field, color grapheme synesthesia. Graphemes are just letters and numbers.
0: I reckon most of our listeners will have heard of synesthesia before, but if they haven't, this will sound quite wacky. But there are some people who are born with this situation where if I say number four, or they say the number four, they see a color.
6: Yeah, color associated with the number. So they'll see the number four, but they'll also see it, sometimes they'll see it literally as the color, or sometimes they'll just have a sense of the color. For some of them, it sort of feels like there's a projection of the color in the visual field. It looks different to different people, but the sense of that color and the number or the letter being tightly associated is really quite real.
0: And sometimes taste and smells as well.
6: Right? There's an interesting idea that perhaps we're all born at least a little bit synesthetic, and this is why things like metaphors work. That why does it make sense to talk about a sharp cheese or having the blues or even blue music? So the one idea to account for synesthesia is a very similar idea that neighboring brain regions that code for things that may not seem to be associated with each other, in this case letters or numbers and colors, turn out to be coded in very adjacent brain regions. And if there's kind of activity that moves, that starts in one area and impinges on the other one, there might be some sort of systematic mapping between a particular number or a particular letter or a particular word for that matter and a color that persists kind of forever.
0: If you've got a question for our expert, Paul Corbulis, please text it in on 21011. We're sort of talking about, we began talking about phantom pain, now on synesthesia. We're talking about general, I guess, perception challenges and quirks about the brain. But if you've got a question Let us know on 2101. And if you've got a form of synesthesia that we haven't talked about, we'd love to hear about that as well. So what about the idea of phantom people? Sometimes we've got this weekly feature we call Freaky Friday, and although I'd like to believe in the supernatural aspects, do you think there might be a scientific or neurological explanation for the fact that sometimes people feel or even almost see a loved one in a room with them who's someone who's died?
6: So this is something we're actually working on in my lab right now. I have a wonderful PhD student, Alicia Novachka, who's been working on this for a little while, and we have an idea that a very similar explanation may account for this. I should say that this phenomenon of seeing or perceiving departed loved ones is something that seems to be pretty consistent across cultures and across time, that, you know, something around, again, the numbers are staggering here, about 60% of people who've had a bereavement experience some kind of sense of their continuing presence, mm-hmm. and that can manifest as actually feeling like you've seen them, or sometimes it's just sort of the sense that they're there, or a smell or a sound.
0: Yeah.
6: And so we're working on the idea that a similar phenomenon might account for it, that particularly people you know and love will have a fairly well delineated, although distributed, neural network in the brain that kind of represents them and their features, and that if activity, so I guess that it's important to say that network is something learned over time, over potentially many years or decades of exposure to that person, and it reinforces itself over time. And there's no reason to think that when that person dies, or in some cases moves away, you get the same kind of phenomenon. There's no reason to think that network in the brain goes away at the same time, right? It should still persist. So any activity...
0: They are almost like a phantom limb.
6: Very much. And in fact, if you think about it, the term phantom limb sort of rather suggests some sort of continuity with phantom people just by the name. Right? So the thought is that if something, perhaps a stimulus, a smell, or a location, an object, a photograph, reactivates part of that network, that will likely be, and maybe particularly in the context of grief, likely be interpreted as contact from that person. You saw them, you smelled them, you heard them.
0: Now, here's something interesting, because you might be listening and thinking, well, this happened to me. I felt my departed husband close to me, or I saw a loved one night in the gloom, and I think it was their ghost. I don't think it was my brain playing tricks on me. But I think the question, Paul, is what's the difference?
6: I don't know that we can really define a difference. I mean, in some sense, it's the reality we experience for ourselves, right? And that some people will interpret that brain activity as just a kind of a naturalistic neurological phenomenon. Some will perhaps interpret that as in a more spiritual context. Mm. And one of the things that we've sort of thought about as we've researched this is, you know, for some people, that sense of a continuing presence is really comforting, and that's good. For some people, it's terrifying. And we'd like to kind of give people permission to recognize that there is a sort of a naturalistic explanation for these feelings, but that doesn't negate a kind of spiritual interpretation if that kind of works with your worldview. You know, it's...
0: Thank you. You can text us on 2101. Yeah, we actually had a woman, I think it was on Friday, just gone, and she talked about a woman that lived in her house, a woman in brown dress, Victorian woman, and she said that she didn't see her, but she saw her in the same way as she might see a character in a book.
6: Mm.
0: You know, you close your eyes, you can sort of
6: in your imagination
0: see them. Yeah.
6: Does
0: that track with what your theory is here?
6: Yeah, I think it does. I think it sort of the broader theory, of course, is that all of our experience, including those that are sort of at the edge of our understanding of reality, is the product of brain activity, and that brains will come up with interesting explanations for their own activity that sometimes, in fact, arguably always, doesn't really map onto the externally observable reality. Mm. And so when you and I both have a kind of shared experience where our interpretation is the same, we call that reality, but it's of course different from reality in many important ways. So that's the nature of perception, and the idea that our brains are always trying to interpret these neural signals in terms of something that makes sense, and sometimes, whether it's in the throes of grief or when the lights are low and the wind's howling, we interpret that brain activity in terms of a presence or something a little supernatural.
0: Yeah, so would you be surprised to hear from one of our listeners here? I had a series of black cats over some years. Each time one of the cats died, I kept seeing them around the house in every patch of shade.
6: This happens to me all the time. I too had a black cat who I will often recognize in a now deceased black cat, it has to be said. Well, often recognize in patches of shadow or in a briefcase that's leaning against a wall. And sometimes I'll have to do a double take and make sure it's not a visitation from a black cat past.
0: Well, black cats have a big part in mythology and superstition. How about this one? I have what I can best describe as pain synesthesia, right, someone. When I see or hear someone hurt themselves, I get a wave of tingly, fizzy sensations that sweep over my body. I mostly started noticing it as a thing when I had children. It made playgrounds a really unpleasant place, especially as I have a child with dyspraxia who is always hurting himself.
6: Yeah, I know that feeling, that sense of, you see somebody hurt themselves, or even to hear someone describe it. I experience it in the bottom of my feet, where they seem to kind of curl up when something nasty happens. I think that's probably best accounted for by something like the human equivalent of what in monkeys has been called the mirror neuron system, which is a sort of distributed group of brain regions that respond both to our own actions, but also to seeing those same actions in somebody else. And they've been kind of proposed as the neural basis for imitation and for learning by doing and for empathy, for understanding somebody else's feelings as a result of kind of modeling them in your own brain. And for some of us, that sense of discomfort or pain that in somebody else translates to you pretty quickly.
0: My producer wanted me to ask you about the feeling that your phone is vibrating in your pocket and then realize your phone isn't even in your pocket.
6: Yeah, something that also happens to me a lot. It'll usually be in my hand when I feel that sense in my pocket. And I think this is something that probably everybody with a vibrating phone has experienced at some point or other. That, again, I think we have the need to kind of interpret ambiguous sensations or ambiguous neural activity. So a signal coming, there may well be no signal in the nerves, but a signal in the kind of part of the cortex, possibly representing your right or left buttock, wherever your phone is held. Mm. If there's a little bit of activity in there, it doesn't take much for the brain to interpret that activity as a signal coming from outside.
0: This is an expert topic in itself. In fact, we've done an expert topic on it, tinnitus. But is tinnitus a phantom sensation? Yeah,
6: I think it is. At least it sort of falls into the same general category of activity that probably starts in the inner ear in the case of tinnitus, but that is not reflecting something that's happening in the outside world. Right? Mm. So there's the sort of brain activity that I think in the case of tinnitus probably is coming up the auditory nerve, but doesn't reflect an outside stimulus. But the brain has no better way to understand auditory nerve activity than to assume it's a signal from the world.
0: If you've just tuned in, Paul Corbulis is our guest today, Professor Paul Corbulis from University of Auckland, cognitive neuroscientist. We've been talking about phantom pain in particular, but with a few minutes left, I'm happy to go a little bit broader. Well, we've got the expert here, so if you'd like to throw something at him, then go for it. Here's an easy one from Dave, who says, we hear lots about AI. Do you think we can reproduce human consciousness using computers?
6: Oh, that's an easy one. Yeah. For sure. Yeah. How long have we got, Jesse?
0: Yeah.
6: My guess is, at the moment, no.
0: When does intelligence turn into consciousness?
6: And well, so this is, of course, a philosophical question that's occupying the entire field.
0: Yeah.
6: My take on it is that a lot of what we take to be intelligence is dissociable from consciousness in interesting ways, and that a lot of consciousness is about having a body, is about sort of being a biological system that has to not get hurt and to make it home at night and to reproduce and to eat and to sort of manage its own limitations. So there's sort of the computational bit of that, which is something we've always, as humans, kind of prided ourselves on it making us different from the animals. And of course, now that we're creating computers that can play chess better than us, we're finding ways to make ourselves different from computers by pointing out how similar we are to animals. So there's an irony in there.
0: Yeah.
6: But I think a lot of what our consciousness is really about managing our own biology, and it's less about the kind of abstractions that we've gotten very good at doing by virtue of probably scaffolding on language and writing and mathematics and all the things we can do. But I feel like while we may be able to... There's an interesting question that was postulated by philosopher Daniel Dennett some years ago, that the analogy to weather systems. We can simulate weather systems pretty well, right? And as we get better and better at simulating weather, we get more and more accurate models of weather. But when you simulate a rainstorm, nothing gets wet. And so our kind of models, computational models of consciousness, AI systems, are they more like the weather models, in which it's sort of a simulation of consciousness and behaves like consciousness in some way but has no inner experience? Right now, I think that's probably true. And the question is whether it's going to be like that forever, or we'll eventually have a computational model that is in fact conscious. And if we did, would we know?
0: Thank you. Well, well answered on the fly. Please ask Paul about the differences in how people think. Not what they think, but how. I read years ago that a significant portion of people don't have an inner voice, but instead think graphically. For example, when asked to think about a bike, they won't think the word bike, but instead will picture a bike. My mind was blown. I can't imagine not having an inner voice, says Sam. A few different concepts buffered up against each other there, but...
6: Yeah.
0: How differently do humans think to each other?
6: So this question of how humans think in terms of imagery versus something a bit more kind of propositional, linguistic, I guess, has been a debate since at least the 1980s. I don't know that we've really come all that close to solving it, except so far as to say that people's reports about their experiences differ dramatically, right? Some people will have a sense that when they close their eyes and imagine an apple, that it really has a sense of a real image, right? It's like you're looking at it and you can imagine rotating it and looking at it from a different angle and feeling it and tasting it. And other people will have no sense of any reality to that image at all. And this is, I'm a little bit outside my swim lane here, but several colleagues are investigating differences in both the sort of nature and quality of images in both the visual sense, to have a sense of seeing that apple, and in the sense of that inner voice, or that the auditory imagery, if you like. And both of which seem to be quite different from one another, and I suspect do really capture differences in people's processing of the world. I find it hard to imagine not having that image. Other people find it impossible to imagine having the image, and it's very hard to put it ourselves into one another's minds. You know,
0: Paul, what's your theory of déjà vu?
6: Ah, déjà vu all over again. Here we go again.
0: I might have asked you this last time.
6: Maybe you did. Yeah, we're getting down a strange rabbit hole here, Jesse. Yeah. I think it's probably something very similar, that a memory may come with a kind of a, some overlap in its neural basis with another memory or with some other thought, and trigger that sense of familiarity without being able to trigger a sense of, oh, I remember this from exactly that point in time. There's a lot of people with a lot more expertise in déjà vu than I, but I feel like it's drawn from the same, cut from the same kind of cloth as we've been talking about with synesthesia and phantom sensations.
7: A few people are texting in about CRPS. Is that chronic regional pain syndrome? Is that in the same area here?
6: Probably.
7: Yeah.
6: There's a lot of work on pain. Pain's very poorly understood, it has to be said. We know a lot about the reception of pain, but how it kind of manifests in the brain and how we get rid of it is a big problem. It's pain for a long time was sort of as like a stimulus. We should be able to sort of have a stimulus that causes X amount of pain, and if we double the stimulus, we'll double the pain, and that clearly isn't so. Right? The same physical event that hurts a lot if you're sitting on a quietly at your desk doesn't hurt at all when you're at the bottom of a scrum. Can you be at the bottom of a scrum, at the bottom of a mall?
7: Yeah.
6: And so we have to think hard about how to understand pain, and I'm no expert, but I suspect we can understand a lot of it by its kind of interpretation in the same senses we've been talking about up to now.
7: Might have time for one more from Lynn, who says, I have synesthesia. I see colours with numbers, words and letters. When Paul said number 4, I immediately saw a deep blue number. However, sometimes I see a colour I can't explain, and I presume it's a colour that hasn't been invented yet. I also wonder whether we all see the same colours, or does each sufferer, her word, see something different?
6: So there's something very interesting about synesthetic
7: colors.
6: You've
7: got about 40 seconds.
6: 40 seconds, okay, we'll go very fast. My guess is for most people it's probably pretty much idiosyncratic to the person. Yeah. Everyone gets their own. But there is an interesting observation that the colors associated with synesthesia are more likely than not to map onto the colors of fridge magnet letters. So that tells us something interesting.
7: What do you mean?
6: So you know those letters for the kids? They come in a standard set of colors, and they map on more often than you'd expect to people's synesthetic colors.
7: Okay.
6: I don't know what that means.
7: It's a tantalizing way to finish.
6: There we go.
7: Professor Paul Corbulis, thanks so much. It's 3 o'clock.
2: RNZ News at 3 o'clock. Good afternoon. Ahi ahi marie. I'm Evie Ashton. Businesses will be offered cheaper loans to help them move away from gas under a new scheme in the budget. Under the initiative, which is being announced at Parliament right now, the government will guarantee 80% of eligible loans, allowing banks to offer lower interest rates. Businesses using large amounts of gas could qualify if they cut their gas use by at least 15% while maintaining production. They could each draw down up to a maximum of $50 million. The Finance Minister, Nicola Willis, says the budget will set aside $48 million to cover potential losses. The government will also force the gas industry to provide better information on supply and demand. Advocates for children say a social media ban for under-16s won't fix online safety. The Children's Commissioner wants to see a law that holds platforms accountable for dangerous content. Australia introduced a ban late last year. However, Claire Achmad says two-thirds of children in Australia are still accessing social media.
8: Children have the right to participate, they have the right to protection, and we need to strike the right balance here and ensure that we are upholding all of those rights while preventing harm for children online.
2: Claire Achmad also wants to see better safety education around social media for parents. A trial has heard that rice bags found with an initially unidentified female body in Auckland's Gulf Harbour helped police to track down the family now charged with her death. 70-year-old Shulai Wang was found wrapped in layers of rubbish bags in March 2024. Kai Xiao Liu, his wife Lan Yuai Xiao, and his parents Xiao Yuan Li and Jingui Liu, deny kidnapping and manslaughter. Crown lawyer Emma Kerr told the jury this morning that there were rice bags filled with stones together with Ms. Wang's body. She says police tracked that the rice was bought at Pack and Save Albany by one of the defendants.
9: They had bought a total of 15 of these bags in one shop. So the banking records for this purchase were examined by police. They looked at the account holder for this large amount of Sunrise rice. They identified a name, and his name was Kai Xiao Lu.
2: The trial continues. Australia's top spy chief is giving evidence today at a royal commission established after the Bondi terror attack. 15 people were killed when gunmen opened fire at a Hanukkah celebration at Bondi Beach in Sydney last December. The inquiry is looking into anti-Semitism and social cohesion. The ABC's Gavin Coote reports.
10: ASIO Director General Mike Burgess will be the first witness at today's hearing, which will examine the circumstances surrounding the Bondi terror attack and what was known about the shooters in the months and years prior. The inquiry will also hear evidence from Australian Federal Police Assistant Commissioner Stephen Nutt and Leanne McCusker from the New South Wales Police Counter-Terrorism and Special Tactics Command. Security arrangements at the Bondi Hanukkah event will also be a focus, with representatives of Jewish organisation the Community Security Group also set to give evidence.
2: The organisers of the country's biggest country music festival say Dame Jules Top will be profoundly missed. Dame Jules was one half of the Top Twins with her sister Dame Linda and died from breast cancer on Saturday. The Top Twins were awarded for their contribution to country music in Aotearoa at the Country Music Honour in Gore last Friday night. Songwriters Trust chairperson Vanessa Harvey says Dame Jules was always a huge part of the Gold Guitar Awards, and her humour, generosity and talent will be greatly missed. And researchers say they've found the reason why theropods like T-Rexes have small arms and huge heads. University College London researcher Charlie Shearer says T-Rexes relied on their heads more than their arms.
11: Theropods that have the smaller arms, they tend to have really strongly built heads. You don't really get a strongly built anything unless you're going to use it for something quite violent, quite forceful.
2: Charlie Shearer says the robust T-Rex skull had arguably the strongest bite in the animal kingdom. He says their arms would have been used for something, otherwise they wouldn't have been there. That's the news. Koina ngā pitupitu kōrero. A short forecast and a mountain forecast are next.
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14: 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And
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15: 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What are you? Mine's chowder. Is that a soup? Seafood chowder?
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2: And we're funded through New Zealand On Air. Now, the short forecast ahead of the mountain forecast from Met Service to midnight, Ratu, Tuesday. Northland, cloudy spells, a few showers in the north, clearing tomorrow afternoon. From Auckland to Taumarunui, including Coromandel, Bay of Plenty and Taupō, mainly fine, areas of morning cloud or fog. Taranaki and from Taihape to Wellington, mainly fine today, isolated showers tomorrow, especially inland. Gisborne, Hawke's Bay and Wairarapa, mainly fine today, but the odd shower in Gisborne, showers developing about Wairarapa tomorrow afternoon, then spreading north in the evening. Nelson, Marlborough and Canterbury, cloud increasing, scattered rain developing about Canterbury tomorrow morning and in Nelson and Marlborough tomorrow evening. Buller, Grey and Westland, cloudy spells and a few showers. Otago, Southland and Fiordland, rain developing about Fiordland and Stewart Island this evening, then spreading elsewhere overnight before clearing tomorrow afternoon. And Rēkohu, Chatham Islands, mostly cloudy with the odd shower. Now the mountain forecast, midnight Tuesday. For the North Island, Raukumara to Kaimanawa Forest Parks, cloudy periods. For the remaining mountain areas, cloud increasing this evening with drizzle about Tararua tonight, then the odd shower tomorrow. Winds are light, but westerlies south of Tongariro National Park, rising to gale for a time this evening and tomorrow morning. The freezing level is above 3,000 metres, lowering to 2,500 metres south of Tongariro National Park tomorrow afternoon. For the South Island, Kahurangi National Park to Arthur's Pass, including Kaikoura Ranges, cloudy and a few showers. Arthur's Pass National Park to Aoraki Mount Cook, mostly cloudy, rain developing tomorrow morning, with snow down to 1,900 metres, clearing to a fine evening. Mount Aspiring and Fiordland National Parks. Spells of rain, possibly heavy tomorrow morning with snow to 1,500 metres, clearing to fine by midday. Winds are westerlies, turning southerly in the afternoon, some gales south of Aodaki Mount Cook. And the freezing level is 3,000 metres, sloping to 2,300 metres in the south, lowering to 1,800 metres for Mount Aspiring and Fiordland tomorrow morning, tomorrow afternoon becoming 2,100 metres everywhere. It is 7 minutes past three, and you're on Afternoons with Jesse Mulligan.
7: Kia ora, thanks so much, and thanks for your feedback on Paul Corbulis, our neuroscientist, who, by the way, was talking to me about perception. Your brain's perception of reality. And both times he's been in with me, he's been shocked to discover that the half an hour is up already. So we might talk about time perception next time he's in. A few of you asking about the mind's eye. I had a head injury 6 months ago, says someone, and one of the few lasting outcomes is the loss of my mind's eye. It's manageable, but it's a bit odd. Thanks. Nice to hear from you on 2101. And someone else on email asks, could your guest comment on differences in how people visualize things in their mind? We actually did chat about that last time Paul was in. So if you wanted to head to our website for the previous conversation I had with him a couple of months ago, head to our webpage, rnz.co.nz/Jesse, and you could put his surname in to find him, Corballis, Corballis. You'll work it out, but send me a message if you have any trouble. 3:09, and we're going to talk TV now. Dom Corrie joins me in Studio A here at RNZ National in Auckland. Hi.
16: Hi.
7: Nice to see you. Thanks for putting us on to Paradise. My wife and I are loving that show.
16: Glad to hear it.
7: Yeah. Well, it takes me a while. You recommend something and 6 months later I say, it's good.
16: Well, in 6 months' time, I can't wait to hear your opinion on the show I'm going to talk about today, which I think you will particularly love.
7: Oh, good.
16: It is actually my favourite new series of the year, and I think you're going to be hearing a lot about this show. It's already getting a bit of buzz out there. You might have heard it. It's called Widow's Bay.
7: Yeah.
16: It's on Apple TV, and it's hard to describe. The word arch comes to mind, and I struggle to define that word, but yeah. In this context, it kind of means... It's a little bit heightened, a little bit self-aware, a little bit funny, but a little bit
7: I kind of think of it as serious. A bit campy as well.
16: Arch. Yeah, maybe. It sort of seems to mean a different word and depending on the context. But I feel like I want to use it for this. So to describe what it's about, it kind of presents initially as a kind of a Northern Exposure-ish kind of situation. It's about a small New England island, a fishing island. And the main character is the mayor, played by Matthew Rhys.
7: Love Matthew Rhys.
16: Yeah.
7: He's, from The Americans.
16: Yes, and The Beast of Me more recently with Claire Danes. He's a fantastic British actor who mainly plays Americans. And he's the well-intentioned mayor of this small island. And he's trying to kind of build up the tourism aspects. But this island appears to have a curse on it. And... There's a whole lot of cliches involved here and about sort of shipwrecks and lighthouses and curses on people who were born there and maybe can't leave. And it's quite hard to get an angle on the tone at first. Mm. It's kind of like a character-forward, small-town dramedy kind of thing. But then it leans into sort of Stephen King-esque horror tropes at times. But as I said, it does it in this arch manner that you can't tell if it's kind of making fun of the stuff or is just being straightforward in its horror storytelling. Horror's too strong a word. There's just sort of creepy things are afoot.
7: Suspense?
16: Yeah. I mean, actually, there are some sort of horror elements, and most of these elements evoke existing movies and TV shows. And yeah, there's a strong Stephen King vibe. There's a bit where you see someone reading a Stephen King book, and that's kind of says a lot about the self-awareness of the show.
7: Yeah.
16: There are 5 episodes out already. There are 10 in the first seasons. I've got access to all 10. I stopped at ep 9 because I didn't want to come in and review it knowing what happened at the end, because I feel like it can sort of affect your opinion on something.
7: Yeah.
16: And I watched up to ep 9 last night. I said, I'm going to stop here. Definitely watching ep 10 tonight, because the show could all kind of be building to some kind of meta point.
7: And if they get it right, it colours everything you've seen before.
16: Totally. Or it could just be as straightforward as it presents itself to be. But there's wonderful actors in it. There's this, I think she's Irish, a woman named Kate O'Flynn, who's sort of the second main character, who's just so good in this. She kind of plays a bit of a, you know, a solitary woman who's a bit looked down upon in the town, but is just this wonderfully evocative character. There's sort of cliches about the characters in small towns or small islands. Maybe it's my Waiheke history that's making me respond to this a bit. But it manages to have its cake and eat it too.
0: Was it called? No, it wasn't Shetlands. There's some islands up near Scotland. They had a show that was
16: entirely, the Scilly Isles.
0: It was entirely set up there. And it was a different story. Someone will be able to tell me. As you were.
16: Yeah, and I'm just. I watched the first episode of this and I thought, oh, it's all right. Second episode, I was like, oh, yeah, quite good. Mm. Third episode, I'm like, oh, yeah. And then fourth episode, it's my new favourite show.
0: Yeah.
16: And it...
0: How many times has the fourth episode made a show, by the way?
16: Yeah.
0: True Detective to...
16: It's true, yeah, gosh, Turning
0: lots
16: Point.
0: Lots and lots of them. I think The Good Place had a really crucial fourth
16: totally.
0: Episode.
16: Totally.
0: Yeah.
16: And it's when kind of things start to coalesce. It's created by this woman, Katie Dippold, who... I just can't, I'm staying away from any interviews with her before I finish it, but I can't wait to hear what her approach this is, because it somehow manages to almost be a piss take or a satire of the horror tropes while also just embodying them and doing them earnestly. Yeah. And I
0: well, Stranger Things is a bit like that, isn't it? Not that it doesn't sound like it's the same tone, but, or Scream, or, you know, it's not... It's a genre which is quite good at being self-aware.
16: Yeah, and Stranger Things is a notable point of comparison here, which that also took a lot from Stephen King. But Widow's Bay just feels a bit more grown up, and it's not as much of a pastiche as Stranger Things. To me, Stranger Things is mostly just copying and pasting. Mm. But Widow's Bay has a contemporary sensibility, but also, like, on the island, there's no cell reception, so there's landlines everywhere, and there's sort of little hints at other stuff happening in the background, and I've just enjoying how bewildered I am by it in a really fun way. And I think you're going to be hearing a lot about it, and I couldn't recommend it highly enough. Widow's Bay on Apple TV.
0: Thank you. Two things. One is apparently it was called Shetland, so I have got that right. Secondly... My producer tells me Matthew Rhys is Welsh, not English, just in case the Welsh listeners come for us.
16: No, thank you for that. I apologise to the Welsh. They are truly the New Zealanders of the UK.
0: So that's Widow's Bay, and it's on Apple TV. Hacks is back.
16: Yeah, Hacks, we've talked about before. First few seasons were on TVNZ Plus. And then
0: I liked it. It was, but after like a couple of seasons or maybe three seasons, like, okay, I got it now. I don't need any more of this.
16: I see what you're saying. It did get a bit repetitive there. And so the last two seasons haven't screened in New Zealand yet, but now they're suddenly available on Hayu, which is the streaming service that I've talked about before as the home for all the Bravo stuff, like my beloved Below Deck. Mm. And now they've got, it's owned by Universal, so now they've got a lot of dramas and comedies now. They've kind of expanded their offerings, and they've got movies and stuff now too. And Hacks, season 4 and 5, are available on Hayu now. And I've churned through them, and I agree, it is somewhat repetitive. And the thing that you and I often talk about in terms of how realistic the fake Hollywood projects are, it kind of drops the ball a little bit on that side of things, but it is engaged with the issues that Hollywood's dealing with right now. And there's a really great storyline in season 5 about pushing back on AI usage and writing, which I think is notable. And they also talk about kind of a little bit sort of to do with the Me Too movement and endorsing problematic talent and the issues surrounding that. But season 5, they've announced, is the final episode, final season. There's only one episode yet to be released, and it's kind of building up to Deborah Vance's kind of big comeback. It's hard to sort of catch you up on everything that's happened in season 4 and season 5, but it's a smartly written show that is very engaged with what Hollywood's dealing with right now, so I think it's worth checking out.
0: Thank you. Do we have to pay for that extra service?
16: Hayu is a pay subscription service.
0: Thanks.
16: Yes.
0: Jesse, I love Matthew Rhys, is someone on text. And Dom is so right about Widow's Bay. It's funny, scary, and pointed, says Christina in Wellington. Thanks. Nice to hear from you on 2101. One more to review, and that's Malcolm in the Middle.
16: Yeah, now that they recently rebooted the show, brought back a sort of legacy season of 4 episodes. This was one of the great sitcoms of the early 2000s. very kind of controversial in its time for how messy the family was in it, but the creator, Linwood Boomer, who was a child actor, I think he was in Once Upon a Time in the Prairie, on a prairie.
7: Little House on a Prairie.
16: Thank you. Once Upon a Time, what am I thinking?
7: That's
16: Once Upon a Time in
7: film.
16: A Little House. Yes. And he said it's pro-real family, and that the show kind of acknowledges how chaotic families are. And watching these four episodes, I was just reminded of how wonderful Malcolm in the Middle was. Mm-hmm. And these four episodes are just a balm for 2026. The humanity seeping out of the show is just so great. It's the main point seems to be that everyone's trying their best and is also terrible. And the secondary point seems to be that mums are underappreciated. And the third point is that dads are underappreciated. All true things. And you pick up with these characters 15 or so years later, and the show has not missed a beat. It feels very much of now, but it's still snappy and earnest and savage at the same time, and kind of acknowledging of how messed up all families are by their very nature in a way that so much mainstream media just refuses to. So I love it for that. And that's on Disney Plus. Four episodes. Wonderful.
7: Same actors?
16: Yes, all except for Dewey, who was the one of the youngest kids, but he's not in a huge amount. But everyone's on point, and we get the perspective of Malcolm's daughter in the way that we got Malcolm's perspective in the original series.
7: Oh, lovely.
16: And Bryan Cranston, going back to this show, now that he's a huge star, clearly having the time of his life, just embodying this wonderful dad character. And yeah, I loved it.
7: There is a fan theory that his character in Malcolm in the Middle is the same character as Breaking Bad. He's under witness protection and he's started his life again.
16: Maybe he's Dr. Tim Whatley from Seinfeld as well.
7: Good to see you.
16: Thanks, Jesse.
7: Thanks so much. Great reference. 19 past three. You can get in touch anytime on 2101. We'd love to hear from you. That's Dom Corey, our TV critic. Well, again, very sad news today that Dame Jules Topp has died. She was 68 years old. Gosh, was she? I had the pleasure of having Jules and Linda in the studio with me in 2017 as they were about to embark on a tour of all the small towns. They bought their guitars and their dog, White Feather, who sat on the studio floor as I interviewed them and asked them how they set their stage up for a tour.
17: We do take a few things with us so that we've got a bit of a backup there. We take our own screen and stuff like that, and we've got a couple of plants, because sometimes it's hard to find plants in those small towns.
18: We've always had a plant on stage because it makes the stage live.
7: Is that true?
17: Yep. You always take a plant. It's always like a little tree or something, just on either side
18: of
17: the screen.
18: You put a light on it and suddenly, boom, the whole thing comes alive, and you don't have to have anything else on that stage but a tree.
7: That's
17: a lot of people think you need a big set and all that kind of stuff, but if you just have a couple of little
18: plants. We have an old we have a rice paper blind.
7: Yeah.
18: With a screen that we designed ourselves that just goes up and down, like a holder for the rice paper blind, and then a tree on either side, two guitars, and that's it. It's as simple as you can possibly get, and sometimes simple's best.
7: Yeah.
18: And then we do a shadow change, so you see the characters emerge from the.
17: It's like a silhouette.
7: Oh, cool.
17: Silhouette.
7: Yeah,
17: it's pretty. It looks pretty technical, but it's actually really simple.
7: And you bring your own spoons too?
18: Oh, yeah.
17: They have to be particular spoons. Yeah, I use a dessert spoon and a soup spoon. Yeah. That combination gives you the best sound.
7: Because you don't want them to fit too nicely together. You want a bit of a clang as they come together. Yeah. Is that the idea?
18: Yeah.
7: Okay.
17: And they're back to back. The
18: spooning leads to forking, they say.
7: It's very good. I walked into that one, didn't I?
18: Yeah.
7: How do you work out the set list?
17: The set list is just in our head and on the night. So we'll probably do different songs, as we go through.
18: And different characters.
17: Sometimes
18: we might throw different. We've got so many characters now. We've got the Ginghams, the Bowling Ladies, Camp Mother and Camp Leader, Prue and Dilly, Ken and Ken, Brenda and Raylan. We just, lots of people, they'll be really upset if we don't do Camp Mother and Camp Leader, and they'll be really upset if we don't do Ken.
7: Ken, yeah.
18: So they're always in there.
7: Well, that's Dame Jules and Linda Topp talking about some of their characters they had brought to life, quintessentially Kiwi, which is how I described this song they played for me. It's called Gumboot.
18: On either side of the wall.
7: Gee, you wouldn't catch Mick Jagger and Keith Richards in one of those, would you?
18: No,
7: got to be getting
18: on
7: well.
18: They don't know what they're missing out on. We can hang out with the free campers. Keep an eye on them.
0: Mm-hmm.
18: Make sure they're using the toilet.
0: You can get more information on the tour at toptwins.com. Will you play one more for us?
18: Yes, we will. We're going to do something that we wrote.

0: drum going there, buddy. What do you think? I learned that on the back of the bus.
1: It's good, sounding good.
0: You got, you know, it's the Maori strums are amazing. You know all about it, don't you?
1: We did a show on the Maori strum, yeah, a couple of weeks ago.
0: You have to play the guitar and the drums at the same time.
1: Sorry, I'm not used to mid-song interviews.

That's beautiful. Yeah, it was really special and lovely to hear it again. 9 years later, on the sad day that we found out that Dame Jules Topp has died, aged 68. Thanks for tuning in today. It's 25 past three. After 3 o'clock, we're going to talk about the mental load. Now, you may be familiar with this idea that often, usually, dare I say, always, in a standard heterosexual household, is there such a thing? It is the woman who worries about things. Not just do we have the milk, but is my child getting enough milk? Am I a terrible mother? What else do I need to get at the supermarket for dinner tonight? Are they getting enough protein? What will other mums think of me? This is according to my guest, after 3:30, Dr. Leah Rupiner, who has been studying this for 25 years and has some suggested solutions. Here's a really interesting one. She talks about 8 different types of mental load. One of them is magic making. And it was so interesting to hear her express this. Magic making as in somebody is responsible for making Christmas feel like Christmas. And everyone enjoys Christmas being Christmas. And everyone enjoys those little touches that bring back the nostalgia and that special feeling and that feeling that this isn't just another day, and it usually falls on one person to bear the weight of doing that. We'll have a conversation about that after 3:30 today. Just a reminder, our Kiwi cover song, Kiwi, that's the Eastern European cover song. The Kiwi cover song contest is back for 2026. We are now open for entries. So we're calling on musicians and singers to send us your best version of an existing Kiwi song. The winner, the person or band who records the best version or best cover song, gets to perform it with us on Afternoons. We'll make it sound as good as it can possibly sound in our state-of-the-art studios, and then we'll give you the mastered version of it to release on whatever platform you like. Great way of making some noise if you're an established band or artist, or perhaps just having some fun at a different sort of project. And if nobody's ever heard of you before, but you'd like to make a name for yourself, what a great opportunity. The competition is open to anyone, professional or amateur. All the details are on our website, rnz.co.nz/Jesse, or just text the word cover to 2101 and we'll send you back a link. Deadline is 2nd of August. We last did the competition in 2020, and here's one of the finalists from 6 years ago. It's the song Drive by Beck Runga, a popular choice on this occasion performed by Andy and Vic, known as The Response.

0: Drive by Beck Rungan, performed by Andy and Vic. The response in our last covers competition. We're doing it again. Text the word cover to 2101 for more details. Here's Evie Ashton with the headlines.
1: Sure, did you see? The High Court at Auckland has been told that the 70-year-old woman whose body was found in Gulf Harbour in 2023 had been confined and denied food before her death. A government-backed scheme will offer businesses cheaper loans to help them move away from gas. Organisers of the country's biggest country music festival say Dame Jules Topp, who died from breast cancer on Saturday, will be profoundly missed. And advocates for children say two-thirds of youngsters in Australia are still accessing social media, despite the country's ban introduced late last year. Those are the headlines on RNZ National. Our next full bulletin's in Checkpoint at 4 with Karen McCarthy.
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7: Well, then on 9 to noon, new research into the extent of co-parenting agreements. Is policy like working for families keeping up? And director Max Curry on the locally made queer crime comedy drama Bust Up, hitting screens this week. With me, Susie Ferguson, on 9 to noon on RNZ National.
0: Well, by now we know that women carry the mental load in most homes. Despite strides in gender equality, women usually do the invisible work, that's the remembering and planning and organising and anticipating everyone else's needs. But knowing this disparity exists hasn't made it disappear. And the toll it's taking goes way beyond the endless to-do lists, says Dr. Leah Rupana. She's a sociologist at the University of Melbourne, and for years she's researched the mental load that often keeps family life running. She says once you see it, it can't be unseen. And she now helps women understand exactly where their precious time and attention is going and offers some practical advice about how to ease the strain. Her new book is called Drained, Reduce Your Mental Load to Do Less and Be More. And Dr. Leah Rupana joins me now. Hello.
8: Hi, everyone.
0: Nice to talk to you. You've been studying gender issues and women's unpaid work for, I think, more than 25 years. And you say that you say you didn't find the mental load, it found you. So how did you come to see this issue as so central to women's lives?
8: Well, first, thank you for making me feel incredibly old first thing in the morning.
0: sorry.
8: No problem. I accept your apology. I've studied this. I've studied gender issues, the intersection of what women do at work and home, politics for years, right? Like for decades. And one of the things that I keep showing across my research and that of others is that, you know, women have more money, they have more education, they're more likely to be employed. And the cool thing, too, is that men are doing more, too. They're doing more at home. And yet, everyone feels so tired and they feel so burnt out. So this was one of those questions of how can that be? How can we be seeing that men are stepping into more childcare? They're stepping into more core housework, you know, and women are stepping into more employment and it's still not working. And I think the missing piece on all of this was the mental load. Is we haven't totally gotten a clear understanding of how the mental load makes everything heavier, harder, more difficult. And its invisibility means it's really difficult to see. And so this is my new passion, to shine a little light on what is the mental load. I don't think we have it quite right, you know, in the way we're talking about it. And how does it drain our energy and what can we do to try to shore it all up?
0: Yeah, I think it's a really useful concept and one that we've come to a couple of times over the last few years. But a lot of people listening probably might think they have it, right? This idea that the mental load is the thinking work that keeps the family and family life functioning. But you say that's just one piece of it.
8: Absolutely. So one of the things we did in a research article with myself, Brendan Churchill and Liz Dean at the University of Melbourne is we showed that the mental load wasn't just thinking work. That's kind of one piece of it. But what it really is it's this emotional thinking work we do to keep our work, life and family running. So let me give you an example. If you are starting your morning off and thinking, oh, do we have enough milk to make sure that we can have breakfast? If it was just simple cognitive labor, you would go, okay, do I have enough milk? Let's put it on a list. Let's get it off the list. Let's check it off. And then everyone feels good. And sometimes it works that way, right? Like sometimes life can be that way. But often what happens is it goes, do we have enough milk? Okay, no, we don't. Actually, I haven't seen milk for a while. Have the kids gotten enough calcium? I don't know if they have. What's the current standards on calcium? If I don't give them enough calcium, will they get osteoporosis when they're 85? Wait a minute, do I have osteoporosis? I haven't been to the doctor in forever. In fact, I haven't when was my last checkup? I need to really schedule that, but I can't because I'm so busy at work. So if your mental load starts to do this kind of ping-ponging across different activities, this is what I'm saying to you. That's the emotionality of it. It's the fact that it's tied to the people we love the most, including ourselves. And as I'm giving you those examples, and you're obviously triggered, and obviously like, oh my God, that's what my mental load sounds like. Part of the reason is because there's 8 different types. And this is what I really break down in my book, Drained, Reduce Your Mental Load to Do Less and Be More, is there are 8 different mental types that you're carrying at this mental load types you're carrying right now. And you probably haven't even heard of them. You probably can't even see them. And for some of you, you might not be carrying them at all. Other people may be carrying them for you. But these are the types that have come through the research. If you want to do a free little assessment on Lighten Lab, like LIGHTENLAB, I have a website where you can see, because everyone is carrying a mental load. It's just that the composition is going to look different based on your age, your stage, and the time in life, the time of day, the time of year. And I want you to start thinking about that much like you would your blood pressure, your steps, your sleep score. Get your mental load score and start to use it.
0: That kind of spiraling worry or question after question, layer on layer, to some people will sound like neuroticism. It will sound like, well, that's just the problem of the person who's, you know, overthinking this, over worrying. So to what extent is it internal and something that can be fixed by someone just kind of lightening up on themselves? And to what extent is it kind of almost inescapable external factors causing this problem?
8: Oh, that's a yes and a yes. Yeah. Yes and. Absolutely. So some of the mental load, right, is coming internally. Some of it is useful. This is one of the things I ask you. Well, I guess it's the main thing I ask you to do in the book, right, is to start to get crystal clear on where is your mental load going? What are you spending it on when you're thinking about things? And, you know, sometimes the mental load can be the precursor to anxiety, right? Like it can be the thing that starts to get you going and then you feel anxious about it. But what I'm asking of you to do is to start to get crystal clear on how you're spending it. You only have a limited amount of mental load energy. You do not have infinite mental load energy. And that's why many of us start the day or end the day just feeling burnt out. Like you don't have enough energy to, you know, tackle your goals. Like you don't, like you wake up and you can't concentrate on life's moments because you're too busy thinking about what happens next. But if we can start to get it clear on the spend, if we can start to get clear on where it's going, and we can start to see whether that is useful for us, aligned with our goals, our dreams, our ambitions, then I think we can be a little bit more strategic. We can stop spending like we have infinite amounts of mental energy. We can be very, very strategic because our energy is precious, and we can start to align individually. Now, this is in part an individual question of like, what can I do today? And my goal, because I've talked to people for decades, right? Thank you for saying that at the beginning of the thing, giving me credibility and age. But what I hear a lot is like, oh, great, you're going to ask me to do something else that's going to get me in another fight with my partner, or I'm going to have to do one more thing. And my goal is no, not that. That's not my goal. My goal is to say to you, how do we start to be strategic and figure out when we can drop some of this stuff, when we're duplicating some of this stuff, when we're thinking about things that really, if we're honest, we don't care about, that are made heavier based on outdated social norms. And we can start to see the ways in which our system, so this is when I go past the individual, right? Like, go into and see, like, what does it look like if you have a workplace that hasn't adapted to the modern family? Or what does it look like if you're a dad and actually what you want is more time with your family? You want to be home. You want to be emotionally connected with your children, which is what we heard across our interviews. But you are worried that your workplace is going to punish you for that. You're worried that timeout is going to be at the expense of your breadwinning, your ability to make money. And you're worried that your family is going to be worse off because of that. And so these are legitimate concerns, but if we can start to think about individually where we're spending it and institutionally what we want, I think we can start to align and change the world in the most beautiful, wonderful way. Are you with me, Jesse, or not?
0: I am. And if people tuning in are trying to work out what we're chatting about, if you came in late, I'm talking to Dr. Leah Rupana. Her book is called Drained, Reduce Your Mental Load to Do Less and Be More. Why does this seem to affect women more than men, Leah?
8: Oh, this is an age-old question. Part of the reason why women are carrying a heavier mental load, and I've shown this across research study and research study. This has been shown by Allison Daminger too. Basically, everyone who's doing this kind of mental load research, in particular around the domestic mental load, what is necessary to keep the family running, you can see that women hold 70%. So in the research I did with Anna Catalano Weeks at University of Bath, this is exactly the headline finding. Women are carrying 70% of the mental load. Part of this is socialization. Part of this is the fact that we've told women from birth that they are here to be caring, considerate, kind, helping of others, family-oriented, and that only a mother's love is necessary to keep our children alive. This is, a mother's love is important, but this is such an outdated myth. It boxes men out of the care and makes women feel like they have to carry it all. And we have research showing that if, you know, women are held to different standards than men, that this is not, you know, you haven't created this in your brain. You aren't like neurotic or overzealous or worrying. Actually, you are being socialized from birth and then held to different standards around the cleanliness of your home, the status of your children, whether people are doing well. And I say in the book, in no other job do we say, like, you're going to be CEO, human resources director, you're going to be in charge of the finances and making sure everyone is ready for the future, including the fact that they have to be prepared for pandemics, generative AI, global warming, and fill in the blank. Like, this is an unrealistic expectation we've held women to. It's not right. It's not fair. And it actually, we don't do it in any other job where we isolate them and then say, you're in charge of all of this. And so one of my goals is, how do we use sociology as our superpower? How do we start to see the way in which actually these are outdated norms, these are outdated systems, these are outdated ways of thinking, and start to lighten our loads? Because I think that will help let men into the care, help our workplaces change, and hopefully help our governments change as well as we move into what we can see are wild, wild times, which is another drain to the mental load, by the way.
0: Yeah.
8: Watching everything that's happening.
0: Yeah. You mentioned earlier those eight types of mental load work, and some of them are, I guess, more obvious: life organization, emotional support, relationship hygiene. But there's a couple of others: magic making and dream building. Can you talk to us a bit about them?
8: Okay, y'all. One of the mental loads that I identify is magic making. This is the idea that you're spending your emotional thinking work to make sure that life's moments feel special or you're carrying on traditions. This was the most controversial category. Mothers most likely, or women most likely, held this work at home, right? And they either loved it. They were like, this is the best part of being alive. I love Elf on the Shelf. I love, you know, making creamed onions. They either thought it was the best or they hated it. They loathed it. And one of the things that men would say would be like, this isn't really that important, so I don't want to do it. They don't do it and at this high of a standard, and sometimes they don't do it at all. And this was the one that actually like made people either happy or cringe. One of the things I tell you in the book is that there is this beautiful picture of me, and because I'm in the Southern Hemisphere and you are too, you will understand this, where I am in the Age, in the Australian Age newspaper, yeah, saying like, I don't do magic making at Christmas. And then they had this bump out quote, Jesse, you won't even believe, where I said, it was a legit quote, I just eat lasagna in the pool. And so it was like me and Santa Claus and this bump out quote of like, I just eat lasagna in the pool. So my goal for you, those listeners, is to know that you can do this work if you love it. You can drop this work if you loathe it. And know that I am sitting there with you in the pool at Christmas just eating lasagna in the pool. So let me be your inspiration or your story of, can you believe this woman? I'll be at the other end of the spectrum. In terms of dream building, this is this idea of like, how do we use our mental load energy to make sure everyone has everything they need for their dreams, to keep their dreams alive, their future? Think about this as like, you know, does your child have, are they learning a new instrument, or do you know, they exhibit some interest in snails. So all of a sudden you're like getting all the snail books to see if they're going to be a bug scientist. And this is work we might do for others, but we also do for ourselves. What I heard often was that women felt like their dreams got dropped to the bottom of the list, in part because they were making sure everyone had everything else they needed. And for men, their dreams were the top of the list, in part because they were saying things to me like, if I do better, if I dream big and I make more money or I hit it big, my family is going to benefit from this. So men were investing in their dreams because they saw it as being an accelerator for the family, that it was in service to the family. And women would talk about their dreams as like a detriment, like they were taking things from the family yeah. by giving it to themselves. And so my goal for you all is like, we need everyone's dreams, right? Like we need everyone's greatest dreams, ambitions. And again, I know I'm like saying at this moment in time, but I think we're all maybe looking at the world and thinking, is this the world we want to live in? And the problem is, my goal is, can we start to reignite our dreams? What do you care about? You don't have to care about everything. You do not have to run for prime minister, but if you want to, you can. But even the dreams that are so small as like, I want to learn an instrument. I want to spend time with my friends every day. I want to go for a walk. I want to get 8 hours of sleep. And then maybe the dreams get a little bigger, right? Like I want to, you know, go for a promotion at work, or I want to try a new job, or I want to go back and get more education, or whatever it is. And then they get bigger. And if we can start to just break down our dreams, and this is one of the things I asked you in the mental load audit, start to break down your dreams. Blank slate. What would you do in 1, 3, and 5 years? So even if you're not quite ready now to step into your dreams because it's not the moment, you know where you're heading. And then I ask you to start to align your mental load spending. Start to think about when your thoughts come in, when that mental load comes in, what is aligned with where you want to go? And what actually is just wasteful chatter that if you're honest, you could drop. You could drop, you could delegate, you could hand off to others. I'll say one thing, if you, Jesse, if you'll let me finally talk. I just can't shut up on this thing. If you'll actually give me some space to
0: yeah,
8: say
0: sorry,
8: something.
0: Yeah, sorry.
8: I accept your apology. I talked to a lot of women who were saying, and dads too, men and women who were saying, look, right now, the care I have to give to others is complex. I have children with severe food allergies. I have parents who are, you know, dying. I have partners who are very, very sick. And I can't drop mental loads because the consequences are too severe. Like I can't, it's not possible. If this is you and this is your moment in time, I want to say to you, I see you, I appreciate you, and we are, the world is better because of you. And at this moment in time, if you are in that where your mental load has to be just drawn down into the red, then what you need is time to rest, recover, to replenish, to do whatever you need to do to kind of start the next day as whole as you can. And what that means is if you're laying around watching Bridgerton or you're out on a walk or whatever it is that makes you feel good, you can't be feeling guilty in that moment. You can't be thinking about a million things you have to do. You need that rest and recovery time. And can I just say, and I heard a lot of women say like, I feel so guilty doing this. I know I need a break, but I feel guilty when I'm in the break. And I'm asking no more. I'm saying you are too precious. You're too valuable. You're too essential to the family that if you need that time out, if you need that time to recover, you need to give that to yourself without any guilt, without a mental load that's going a million miles an hour, without feeling like you should be mopping the floor. Leave the floors dirty and take time for yourself, because what you're doing is bigger than all of that. And it's too important for you to be sacrificed in the equation.
0: Out of interest, you know, generally when women have a problem, capitalism steps in to help. Has that happened with mental load as well? Are there some people trying to make money or successfully making money off this problem, and are they helping?
8: That's a really interesting question. So one of the things that we are doing now currently, and I talk a little bit about in the book, is like, what are kind of the solutions for this? Like what can we turn to right now? Mm. There are some apps, some tech companies, I shouldn't say tech companies, they're women founders who are building technology to help, you know, read your emails. So that, you know, one of the things that parents talked a lot about was like, schools are an incredible source of mental load drain, because there's always an email, there's always something you have to remember. And so one of the things that some of these young women founders are doing is using generative AI to write, help you read your emails. Much like when Google tells you, like, you're about to forget a bill, it actually reads and put things into the calendar. So the short answer is yes. Like, it's a yes. This is another yes. And, you know, there are some services that are out there in terms of people coming and having virtual assistants. There's apps that are out there. There are people who are trying to create new things to help support this problem. There's two challenges with that. Is one is that, as I'm saying to you, the mental load has these eight different pieces. And what it will do is help you with some of the pieces, but not all. That doesn't make it a bad solution, right? But it's not going to solve the whole mental load problem. But you should try because it's important. And the second thing is that these are often cash hungry developments, right? Like, it requires a lot of money to build an app or generative AI. And these are a lot of women founders who say, like, the venture capital money's not coming to me. This is a long-term investment. I need the investment to make this thing work. And so I guess that's my plea for those of you venture capitalists, people who are in charge of tons of money out there listening to Jesse's show, give it to these women founders, because actually they understand the problem. This is a big problem, and the solutions are being developed. But I know a lot of the women will say to me, like, I have run out of cash and then I can't do it anymore. And so that actually is a problem of pipeline, and we could put money into that pipeline. And that, what I think, would really help.
0: Great to chat to you. I've really enjoyed it. Dr. Leah Rupana, sociologist at the University of Melbourne, The Book's Drained, Reduce Your Mental Load to Do Less and Be More. Thank you.
8: Thank you all. Mwah, mwah.
0: And thanks for the messages on 2101. What about queer parents? This is too gender specific. Jesse, as a gay man in a relationship with part-time care of children, I know what your guest is saying. The planning for the household falls to me. Lots more coming in, actually. Oh, here's a shout-out to all those women who don't have partners, the widows, singles, divorcees, all heroines who cope by themselves with all the tasks involved in running a household, including the so-called bloke's jobs, bringing up families by themselves, as my widowed mother did and now find myself doing. Lovely to hear from you, Anne, on 2101. Just after 10 to 4, which means it's that time of day. Time to welcome Wallace Chapman, host of the panel. He's in from 6 till 8 p.m, but gives us a bit of a preview of the show around now each day.
9: Jesse Mulligan, mwah, mwah.
0: Yeah, nice
9: to paraphrase
0: see you
9: your last guess. I want to hear more people sign off like that.
0: Yeah.
9: That was just quite endearing.
0: It was, wasn't it, just? Oh, yeah.
9: Good to see you, Jesse.
0: You too.
9: Hey, before we get into it, I just want to sort of a couple of thoughts on Dame Jewel's top. Very interesting to hear those pieces too on your show, Jesse. Every 6 weeks we do this, and it's just wonderful. So, you know, at school you have this thing called show and tell, and, you know, your little sort of 8-year-old will take along a little piece of obsidian. It's always obsidian.
0: Yeah.
9: It is. Why obsidian? I don't know.
0: Yeah.
9: Class, this is a piece of obsidian. It's black.
0: Yeah.
9: So we have a panel show and tell. They've been gorgeous in the past. So what do you have in your cupboard, your garage, that you would love to share with us? So in the past, we've had, for example, Don Bradman's cap. We've had a letter from Lady Churchill. We've had a guitar pick from George Benson. We've had a National Party tea towel. What is in... with Rob Muldoon on it. Mm. What's in your cupboard that you'd love to share with the nation? Be part of our panel show and tell today.
0: Love this tradition, yeah.
9: So we talk about that. And I just want to say, I want to acknowledge actually Dame Jewel's top. We have our guest today is Leanne Pawley. She's the director. And I didn't want to go to this her film. It was called Untouchable Girls. I dragged along to it actually.
0: Yeah.
9: It was the one documentary that I can recall leaving in tears.
0: Wow.
9: And it's not tears of sadness, it was tears of joy.
0: Mm.
9: I was so inhabited and infused by the passion and joy and life of the Top Twins. Mm. I can never forget that documentary. And Leanne Pawley came on the show, she's coming on tonight, and she's saying that because of that documentary, they weren't unique in New Zealand, they were unique in the world.
0: Yeah, I would totally agree with
9: just
0: that.
9: Just in the world.
0: A once in a generation.
9: Yep.
0: Talent, right?
9: Extraordinary, extraordinary, generational. She said, for example, crowds in Sweden just loved them. 20 international awards that film got. It's extraordinary. Mm. They are a phenomenon. And so we just want to acknowledge Dame Jules Top on the show, on the panel. Also, this is interesting. So we've got a media trainer on the panel tonight with Mike Yardley and Verity Johnson. What on earth is going on with Labour's rather bizarre media training campaign? Asking this question in leaked audio, would you rather fight 100 duck-sized horses or a one-horse-sized duck? Don't understand.
0: Mm.
9: Don't understand it.
0: You don't understand what they're trying to achieve with this particular question.
9: Both.
0: Yeah. You don't understand the choices.
9: No.
0: Okay, so you've got a duck that's the size of a horse.
9: Yes.
0: Or you've got, how many is it? 100.
9: 100.
0: 100
9: yep.
0: horses the size of a duck.
9: Yep.
0: So which do you think you'd have a better chance against in a fight?
9: I don't know.
0: Yeah.
9: I just...
0: Well, that's why you have not been chosen for the Labour Shadow Cabinet. I think they're...
9: I don't get it. I just don't get it.
0: Because I like, you probably saw the headline last night. I was like, all right, I have a read of that. And I think the point was, like, when you're given a question that has no kind of good answer, but how do you deal with it?
9: There's no angle to it.
0: Yeah, but I think... Like, if you're asked a stupid question, how do you turn it to your advantage as a politician?
9: Right. Yeah, so. Thank you, Jesse. So. Thank you, thank you.
0: Because the really good ones just ignore what they're being asked. Well, I think the real question you want to know is what's in the budget this week? No, tell me about the horse-shaped duck. And then Carmel, it was Barbara Edmonds.
9: Yes.
0: Said something.
9: About Nicola Willis.
0: Yeah, which I think she was probably just, doing a bit of a gag for the All Assembly. But who's recording it and leaking it to the media?
9: Well, that's the other question as well, isn't it?
0: Yeah.
9: Fascinating, though.
0: Just and, what you need in an election year.
9: I know, exactly. And Aisha Viral's song about the duck was fascinating.
0: This sounded like a pretty good ad-lib, actually. I looked at the lyrics. I was like, mate, she reminds me of the early Marshall Mathers.
9: Well, not so much. Marshall Mathers was very – he was a very good hip-hopper.
0: Yeah.
9: Not like that.
0: Okay.
9: Yeah.
0: Okay, it's going to be a great show. Tessa Guest is here. She's the producer of the panel. Hi, Tessa.
10: Whoa, coming in hot on a Monday.
0: How's it going? Yeah, go on. Bring Tessa in.
9: Who would win in a fight? I still can't get my head around it. So the thing is, I can't picture a large duck.
10: Okay. Do you need some help? Would you like me to draw you a duck after this pre-panel? A large duck. I can do that for you. I could do you a mock-up.
0: The size of a horse.
10: Yeah. But surely anyone in their right mind is picking 100 duck-sized
0: horses.
10: Just
0: kick them away one by one.
10: And they're cute, you know? Yeah. You could keep them as pets.
0: I've just got a biological question.
9: Yes.
0: Do duck have teeth? I know they've got beaks, but inside their beak,
9: they don't have teeth. Okay. And are they not? Why did you say, do duck have teeth?
0: What?
9: Aren't they ducks?
10: Yeah, there's definitely an S on the end of that. Ducks.
0: No, it's like sheep. Sheep have teeth? Do duck have teeth?
9: No.
10: I think you've been caught out, Tess Mulligan.
9: Tess, what's he on tonight?
10: I don't know. I'm
9: Do duck have teeth? Where did that come from?
0: Is that what I said? Like the plural of duck is duck.
9: What have you been reading?
0: I don't know. Don't know.
9: some strange doctor.
0: Weirdly, though, it sort of sounds right. Do
9: it does, doesn't
0: teeth?
9: It?
0: Yeah.
9: What does David Attenborough say in his documentaries?
0: I'm not sure. But the English language is ever evolving, so maybe from now we can say duck as a
9: plural. Doesn't evolve that fast.
0: One pre-panel.
9: It evolves over years, not over one day.
0: What have you spotted, Tessa?
10: Oh, well, I don't know how to pivot to this. But look, I've just been looking at a lovely place in Finland today where they have an annual event where you pitch your business idea, but whilst immersed in frozen water, just because why not, I guess. So every year these 10, bright-eyed, bushy-tailed startup business hopefuls, they get into some waist-deep icy water in the dead of winter and get a microphone in front of them and
0: What's
10: pitch
0: their... What's that meant to prove?
10: Oh, I could just guess resilience. That's the only thing I can come up with.
9: It's as inane as the 100 duck question. It's on the same level.
10: It made me wonder, though, would a sauna be a good location for a business pitch?
0: Oh, don't get Wallace started on saunas, Tess. It was the one day that he came in and didn't mention saunas.
9: Hey, hey,
10: I'd
9: hey.
10: Throw him something, you know.
0: 30 seconds to go.
9: Come on. You're over-egging it, Jesse. Again.
0: When you come in and you say, now, I was having a curious conversation in the sauna today. I know we're in for a long night.
9: Actually had a good one this morning.
0: Yeah.
9: I'll leave it.
0: Okay, tomorrow maybe. Tessa, thank you.
10: Thank you.
0: Great to chat to you. And thanks for listening to Afternoons. I really enjoyed the text messages coming in after that latest feature interview. Sorry I didn't manage to get through them all. For those of you answering the question about the duck and the horse, mm-hmm. I can't promise all of your text messages will be read, but thank you for your enthusiasm. Time now to hand over to Checkpoint with Lisa Owen.
11: Te whakarungo mai koe ki te reo rarangi o Aotearoa. This is Checkpoint on RNZ National. I'm Lisa Owen. E haere aki nei. It is the equivalent of kicking a human can down the road, according to 30 Auckland faith leaders. We talked to a reverend who signed an open letter opposing move-on orders. One of the much-loved top twins has died after more than two decades of living with cancer. We celebrate the life of Dame Jules. More and more untested synthetic peptides are being seized at the border. The serious business of unwanted attention prompts a group of teenagers to design a personal alarm. And Liam Lawson drives well enough to survive the weekend of F1, despite a couple of speed bumps.
3: RNZ News at 4 o'clock. Kia ora, good afternoon. I'm Karen McCarthy. The government will guarantee loans to help big businesses eliminate or reduce their dependency on gas. Banks will continue to be the lenders, but the government will guarantee 80% of each loan, allowing banks to offer more favourable rates. Businesses that use more than 1,000 gigajoules of gas a year will be eligible and have to cut their gas use by 15% while maintaining production. Finance Minister Nicola Willis says it'll make moving away from gas more attractive and viable for businesses.
12: This is the government providing our backing, reducing the cost of this lending using our Crown guarantee. We're not pretending to be bankers, yeah. And we're not picking winners.
3: $48 million from the budget has been set aside to cover potential losses. The Crown Prosecutor says the Chinese woman whose body was found in Auckland's Gulf Harbour 2 years ago had been confined and denied food before her death. Emma Kerr says 70-year-old Xu Lai Wang came to New Zealand in 2023 from China's Hainan province. She was seeking religious instruction from one of those accused of her kidnap and manslaughter, Kai Xiao Liu. Mr. Liu and his wife and parents are facing trial in the Auckland High Court. A fisherman found Ms. Wang's body in March 2024 in layers of plastic bags. Emma Kerr says Ms. Wang was punished. She was believed to be breaking the rules of Mr. Liu's house where she stayed. Ukraine has mounted aerial attacks targeting energy infrastructure inside Russia. Russian news agency Interfax says a massive missile attack targeted the Belgorod region bordering Ukraine, interrupting power and water supplies. And Ukraine's security service says its drones attacked an oil pumping station in the Vladimir region, disrupting flows to Moscow and three of its airports. It says the strike sparked a fire spanning an area of 8,000 square metres. Yesterday, Russia launched a barrage of attacks on Ukrainian cities. Aged care bonds are being floated as a way to help ease the pressure on a struggling sector. It's an idea suggested by Pam Newlove, an aged care and healthcare services leader at the company Grant Thornton. People who sold their house would have the option to pay a large lump sum for their residential care, which would be repaid at the end of their stay. She says that would also make it easier for the building of new aged care facilities.
13: Would create a new amount of capital that those operators could then access and reduce how much money they then need to go and borrow.
3: Pam Newlove says it's worked well overseas. One of the country's most loved entertainers, Dame Jules Top, has died at the age of 68. She had breast cancer, a disease that she was diagnosed with in 2006 before it returned in 2021.
1: The Top twins had a long career as popular entertainers, both as singers and comedians. Some of their best-loved characters were Ken and Ken and Camp Mother and Camp Leader. They were also prominent as lesbian activists. Both were made dames in the 2018 Queen's Birthday Honours. In Australia, more than 100 people have been arrested and charged with assault and sexual offences after a two-day police blitz on New South Wales trains. The ABC's Murray Olds reports.
14: Police conducted Operation Civet on Wednesday and Thursday last week, charging scores of people with sexual and physical assaults on the trains. But authorities are also seeking help from the public to catch six individuals wanted for specific offences earlier this year. In one case, a 59-year-old woman was grabbed by the throat at Sydenham. A 55-year-old man was attacked while waiting to board a train in the Blue Mountains. And a man allegedly kissed a woman without consent as she waited on the platform at Erskineville. Children were also assaulted, including two 13-year-old boys and a 16-year-old who was punched in the face when he tried to stop a man stealing his bike.
1: Hundreds of inmates have rioted in a Venezuelan prison, demanding the resignation of its director for what they say is torture. Prisoners at the Barinas Penitentiary claim they've been starved, assaulted and subjected to systematic human rights abuses. Dozens of inmates have been pictured on the prison's roof, with smoke and fire rising from burning mattresses, and local media have reported explosions coming from inside the complex. That's the news.
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1: 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The short forecast now from Met Service to midnight Tuesday. For Northland, cloudy periods with a few showers in the north, clearing tomorrow afternoon. Auckland to Tamarinui, including Coromandel, Bay of Plenty and Taupō, mainly fine, areas of morning cloud or fog. Taranaki and Taihape to Wellington, mainly fine today, isolated showers tomorrow, especially inland. For Gisborne, Hawke's Bay and Wairarapa, mainly fine today, but the odd shower in Gisborne. Showers develop about Wairarapa tomorrow afternoon, spreading north in the evening. Nelson, Marlborough and Canterbury, cloud increasing, scattered rain developing about Canterbury in the morning and in Nelson and Marlborough tomorrow evening. Buller, Grey and Westland, cloudy with a few showers. Otago, Southland and Fiordland, rain developing about Fiordland and Stewart Island this evening, spreading elsewhere overnight before clearing tomorrow afternoon. And the Chatham Islands, mostly cloudy with the odd shower. It's 4:06.
17: Kia ora rā, e ho tēnā koutou katoa, no mai haere mai ki Checkpointi tēnei rā, ko Lisa Owen tēnei. Superficial and unhelpful, that is how dozens of Auckland faith leaders have described the government's planned move-on orders in an open letter. More than 30 signed their names and are calling for more funding for housing and support services. The bill gives police the power to issue move-on orders to rough sleepers, people begging or obstructing entranceways or showing intent to inhabit a public place. St Matthew in the City Reverend Kate Thorne signed the letter, which says the policy has the potential to do real harm. She joins us now. Kia ora, Kate.
18: Kia ora, Lisa. How are you?
17: I'm good, but what harm do you think these move-on orders will do?
18: The move-on orders, the intention of them, as far as indicated, well, apart from being vague, as you said, the intent to inhabit space, is to move people who are already vulnerable in the community and already without place to stay, to move them on to, at the inconvenience of businesses and or local or the local population, to move them somewhere else to inhabit that same space that's distanced from them. So those who are most vulnerable are given the small space they have to occupy to be moved somewhere else for a short period of time before they come back again.
17: So do you think that this is going to do anything, your letter, or are you just shouting into the void here?
18: I think this is, the intention of this letter is to make it very public that those of us who align ourselves with some sort of faith community are naming the harm that can be done to the most vulnerable our communities and to indicate that the move on orders are not creating any solutions for those who are made homeless, and that we as a community have a responsibility to address the real issues, not just to make the inconvenient disappear periodically.
17: But presumably you want the government to change their mind, Kate, and I'm just wondering what you think your chances are, given that other faith leaders have signed letters and people have said that this is the wrong thing to do, yet the bill's had its first reading.
18: I think that, I mean, part of it, yes, this is a faith community letter, but it also arises out of our association with the Te Ohu, a whakawhanaunga group of organisations which are further than just faith communities. And we have had really effective engagement with the government leaders in terms of getting from them their commitment to make real changes and making commitments that when they, if they do get into power, they will agree to some significant pieces of policy such as this, which is to continue the funding that was promised in the 25-26 year for the Housing First policy, which actually does work.
17: So, Kate, the other issue is, I mean, you're not denying there's a problem as such. Just walking along Kay Road this morning, I mean, the smell of urine on parts of Kay Road, people curled up in sleeping bags in shop entranceways. I saw someone sniffing from a canister and then almost getting struck by a car when they wandered out into the street. It's such a sad state of affairs. But what is the answer?
18: I think the interesting thing is, I mean, first of all, the people that are a problem, I agree with you, because I work in the inner city and I do accept the fact that for me it's offensive. I find it difficult. But the people haven't got there by themselves, and the Housing First model does work for those who are homeless. It's got an 83% success rate. So, for example, in the inner city, where at the moment there's 200 people that are made homeless, that will reduce that to 34%. And agencies are already providing that Housing First model, but they need the funding in order to achieve it. And these are long-term solutions, because the people that are there have long-term got there. It's not just by chance.
17: Kate, can you talk more about your sort of mixed feelings when you say you find it offensive? Are you talking about some of the behaviour?
18: Well, I guess it's like you, walking along Kay Road and seeing people who are huffing or people who are urinating, the smell of it. But I also experience a deep sadness because, having lived in Auckland all my life, to see that it is now like this and it didn't used to be, there's something that's fundamental that's shifted. And to me, the question I want to ask is, what's that about? What has our society done in order to get like this? Because the solutions also reside within our potential change, and it's not going to change if we're not the ones that try to activate the government to work for our communities instead of against those. I mean, you know, people are a problem, aren't they? They're an inconvenience and they don't look good on a spreadsheet. But that is the future of our country,
17: Kate,
18: the people that we invest in.
17: What do you think has changed? Are people more individualistic?
18: I think that people are under a lot of stress. I think that the tightening economic times have meant that more and more people are displaced by lack of resource. I think some of the current policy making seems to be focused on profit lines and economics rather than the reality of people. And I think that we as a nation have to make decisions about what's most important for us. I guess this is where this letter's coming, is that we want to be able to support what works to get people to be looked after. And we know what works. Housing First works.
17: So bottom line, Kate, you want them to stump up with some more cash for Housing First.
18: Basically,
17: that's
18: right.
17: Can you put a number on it?
18: Well, I guess that if we follow on what they've said in the past, which is Tama Potaka, they promised $10 million in the current year to provide further additional funding for proven support services. So that'll be a good start to promise to continue what they promised.
17: So $10 million.
18: Which ends in June. Yeah, well, that's what they promised last year. So I'm assuming that that much, maybe with the rate of inflation increase, would be working.
17: Are you holding much hope for the budget, Kate?
18: Well, it's the government at the moment.
17: What does that mean, Kate?
18: Well, I'm saying that what the current budget is going to tell us is what the priorities of the current government is. It's an election year. So if those of us who are voting look at what the current government or coalition is wanting to provide us with, then we can make clear choices about what our priorities are.
17: Thanks for your time, Kate. That is Kate Thorne, St Matthew in the City Reverend there, talking about the government move-on orders. She's one of the faith leaders who have signed an open letter. They are not keen on the orders. They want more funding for housing and support services. 2101 on text with your thoughts, or you can drop us an email. checkpoint@rnz.co.nz is the address. It is 13 minutes after 4 now. Kia amo tonu mai. Do stay with us. You're listening to Checkpoint on RNZ National. Let's head to the Middle East now, where a flurry of optimism over a potential US-Iran deal has failed to deliver a conclusion to the ongoing tensions. For more, we're joined by a correspondent in Doha, Perry Wilson. Perry, what is the latest from the US and Iranian officials?
19: Well, Lisa, it's hard to keep up, really. There's been a somewhat constant back and forth now between the US and Iran for what feels like months, but about 24 hours ago, as you say, there was this sense of hope, optimism that something might break the standoff. It began on Saturday when US President Donald Trump declared a deal was imminent. He said an agreement had largely been negotiated, the Strait of Hormuz would be opened, and that he'd spoken to leaders of a bunch of countries in the region, including Qatar, Pakistan, the United Arab Emirates, and Saudi Arabia, who reportedly all said they supported the latest proposal to end the war. Then US Secretary of State Marco Rubio seemed to back all of this up when he spoke in India's capital around this time yesterday. He's there on a four-day visit at the moment. And when asked about Iran, he said that he expected some good news in the coming hours regarding a deal to reopen the Strait of Hormuz. Those two things, Trump and Rubio's comments in combination, set off a domino effect of headlines and optimism that maybe this crippling double blockade on the Strait of Hormuz, which is hurting economies around the world, including New Zealand, of course, could soon lift. We saw crude oil prices fall in response to these comments. Some countries, even New Zealand, saw their dollars strengthen based on these comments. But then seemingly doing a full about turn, the US president posted this on Truth Social a couple hours later. It said, if I make a deal with Iran, it will be a good, proper one, not like the one made by Obama. Our deal is the exact opposite, but nobody's seen it or knows what it is. It isn't even fully negotiated, he said. So don't listen to the losers who are critical about something they know nothing about. Now, Trump's right, the deal has not been made public, but by piecing together comments made by various US officials, it appears that what is on the negotiating table is a potential 60-day ceasefire during which the Strait of Hormuz may be opened and that Iran would be required to give up its enriched uranium. Iranian officials have categorically rejected both of these prospects in the past, saying that it's their right to control the Strait. Critics of Trump's administration say that the lack of clarity over what is happening with the deal is by design, saying that it's a bid by Trump to make personal financial gains by influencing stock markets or as a tool to influence business confidence in general. Others have called Trump's ambiguity tactical mastery. What's for sure is that the world is none the wiser about when the deal might land, what exactly is inside it, and what impact it could have on fuel prices.
17: And what has been Israel's response to all of this?
19: Well, it's been somewhat muted. After these latest comments from the US, Israeli Prime Minister Netanyahu took to X to say that he'd had a call with Trump, saying the pair agreed that any final deal with Iran must eliminate the nuclear danger by, quote, dismantling Iran's nuclear enrichment sites and removing its enriched nuclear material from its territory. Netanyahu has also been particularly concerned about Iranian pressure to include a ceasefire between Israel and Hezbollah in any deal. That's what Iran wants. Now, an Israeli official said on Sunday that the issue was discussed in a phone call between Netanyahu and Trump, saying that Netanyahu emphasized Israel will maintain freedom of action against threats in all arenas, including Lebanon. The backstory here is basically Hezbollah increased its attacks on Israel after Israel struck Iran in February, and the fighting between the two has been raging ever since. Heavy rocket fire has been exchanged. Israeli strikes on Lebanon this weekend alone have killed dozens. More than 3,000 Lebanese people have been killed since early March. More than 20 Israelis have also been killed since then. So as these US-Iran negotiations continue, many here at least have their eyes locked closely on the Israel-Hezbollah part of the conflict in the hopes that a deal may bring an end to the bloodshed.
17: And Perry, how does it feel in the Gulf, and what are people saying?
19: Well, politically, at least, these tensions between the US and Iran is all anyone's talking about. When this conflict kicked off, flights in and out of the Gulf came to a total halt. It was a nightmare for travelers. People haven't forgotten about that. And tourism in the region has dropped significantly. People have been laid off. And Gulf countries like Qatar are waiting for a deal to come through to bring back some kind of normalcy. That's not to mention the fact that a lot of these countries depend on oil and gas for income, and their ability to produce and export that has been impacted heavily by the restrictions on the Strait of Hormuz. Also, people here are very well aware that if negotiations fail completely, we could see more strikes. So all of that combined, it feels like limbo until a deal over here is secured.
17: Thank you for the update, Perry. That is Perry Wilton, our Middle East correspondent, joining us live there from Doha. It is 19 minutes after 4 now, and you're listening to Checkpoint on RNZ National. Or Fakaro, we would love your feedback on anything you've heard on the program so far this afternoon. Interested in your thoughts on move-on orders. 30 faith leaders have signed an open letter to the government. They don't like these orders. They'd like the government to drop it and put more money into housing and support services. What do you think? I don't know. I walked down K Road this morning and there are issues there. Nobody is denying it, but what is the way to solve them? Move on orders or something else? Do let us know your thoughts. 2101 on text. You can also email us. The address is checkpoint@rnz.co.nz. We would love to hear from you. Right now, though, it is time for the news headlines. Anaya Karen, mena pitipiti kōrero.
3: Thank you, Lisa. Finance Minister Nicola Willis has unveiled a government-backed loan scheme to make moving away from gas more viable for big businesses. Banks will continue to be the lenders, but the government will guarantee 80% of each loan, allowing more favourable rates. Businesses that use more than 1,000 gigajoules of gas a year will be eligible, with $48 million set aside to cover potential losses. The Crown Prosecutor says the Chinese woman, whose body was found in Auckland's Gulf Harbour 2 years ago, had been confined and denied food before her death. Emma Kerr says 70-year-old Xu Lai Wang was seeking religious instruction from one of those accused of her kidnap and manslaughter, Kai Xiao Liao. Mr. Liao and his wife and parents are facing trial in the Auckland High Court. There were 53 days of petrol, 49 days of diesel, and nearly 54 days of jet fuel either in the country or on the way as at midnight last Wednesday. The government says overall fuel stocks remain within normal ranges. And tributes are being paid to one of the country's most beloved entertainers, Dame Jules Top of the Top Twins, whose death at the age of 68 was announced today. Dame Jules was diagnosed with breast cancer in 2006 and it returned in 2021. Her family say she died at her home on Saturday with her twin sister Linda, brother Bruce, close friends and all her fur babies by her side. Former Prime Minister Dame Jacinda Ardern wrote on social media thanking Dame Jules, quote, with so much gratitude for all you did for Aotearoa New Zealand. Those are the headlines. A quick look at the weather forecast from Met Service to midnight Tuesday. Northland, cloudy with a few showers in the north, clearing tomorrow. Auckland to Tamaranui, including Coromandel, Bay of Plenty and Taupō. Mainly fine, just some morning cloud or fog. Taranaki and Taihape to Wellington, mainly fine today, cloudy in Wellington, isolated showers tomorrow. Gisborne, Hawke's Bay and Wairarapa, mainly fine today, mostly cloudy in Gisborne, showers about Wairarapa tomorrow afternoon, spreading north. Nelson, Marlborough and Canterbury, cloud increasing, scattered rain developing about Canterbury in the morning, then in Nelson and Marlborough. Buller, Grey and Westland, cloudy with a few showers. Otago, Southland and Fiordland, rain developing about Fiordland and Stewart Island tonight, spreading elsewhere overnight before clearing tomorrow. And the Chatham Islands, mostly cloudy with the odd shower. It's 22 past four.
17: Ngā mihi e ho, Tuila Fuatai has done a handbrake slide into finishing place to give us the traffic. What can you tell us, Tuila?
20: Hello, Lisa. Well, in Wellington, there was a heavy vehicle crash earlier this afternoon on State Highway 58 near Flighties Road. It took a while to clear the road, so there are delays if you're heading that way. In Auckland, it's not too bad at the moment. Traffic is building on the motorways as people start to head home. And in Christchurch, it's the usual heavy spots across the city. State Highway 76 is starting to fill up through Addington eastbound. Any other traffic news, text us on 2101.
17: Thank you, Tuila. Tuila Fuatai there with traffic. Four students' own experiences with unwanted attention.

0: Thank you. Congratulations on this idea. Are you pretty excited to get it to market?
1: Oh, yeah, I'm stoked. It's great.
0: Why did you choose this as your project?
1: So basically, all four of our founding members have gone through something in public where someone has approached them or harassed them, and they obviously didn't want that to happen. And they didn't know what they should do in that situation because no one was coming to help. So we developed the idea of our product to create something that would catch passerby's attention.
0: That's pretty awful. I'm really sorry that's happened to each of you. If you're comfortable, can you tell us a little bit about your experience?
1: Yeah, of course. So basically with me, I was with my friends just maybe around sunset time, and we were just sitting on a bench in the city. And this dude came up to us and just would not leave us alone, even though we ignored him, we asked him to go away, and we moved locations as well. He just would not leave, and passersbys would just think that he was like someone that we know, because he was obviously talking to us quite a bit. And none of us, like there's five of us there, and none of us wanted to be in that situation.
0: So that was your experience of the group of you who were setting up this business, but you also did some market research, didn't you? What did that show you?
1: It showed us that 82% of people in Auckland have experienced sexual harassment in public spaces, and that 75% of women in Auckland have been followed by a stranger in public.
0: Wow, those are high numbers. So you saw that there was a need for something. Describe your product to me.
1: So basically, our product is a self-engineered, like student-engineered alarm that we make and 3D print and solder by ourselves. And the alarm is hidden inside a crochet animal that we also hand make. So basically, when you're in trouble, you flip the switch and the alarm goes off. And it's really discreet, it's aesthetically pleasing, and it's got a wristlet and a coin pouch, so it's like multi-purpose as well.
0: Nabiha, how big are these little crocheted animals?
1: So it's basically about the size of your palm, maybe, yeah.
0: Right, and height, about the size of your palm.
1: Yep, and height.
0: And so you individually crochet each little animal?
1: Yep. We crochet everything, we solder everything, we sew everything together. It's all handmade and made by us.
0: So did you know how to crochet before this?
1: Some of us did. Some of us learnt on the job.
0: Fantastic stuff. Making the alarm, it's 3D printed, you said?
1: The casing that it's okay. Surrounded by is 3D printed, but the alarm itself is obviously like speakers and wires and like batteries and stuff like that.
0: How did you go about working that all out?
1: Oh my gosh, it took like 8 weeks. It took so long. But we basically worked with the head of technology at our school at Linfield, and he helped us so much in figuring out where to put what and make sure it reached the volume that we wanted it to reach and the space that we needed it to be in, essentially.
0: So I suppose the whole concept is linked into the fact that it's cute. It's aesthetically pleasing. It's funky. And was that important with the audience that you're wanting to sell to?
1: 100%. Our target market is like young people, so 16 to 24. And there are other self-defense alarms on the market, but none of them come in an adorable crochet keychain. So that's our like little advantage in the market.
0: Testing it, Nabiha, what does this thing sound like and where did you test it?
1: So it's quite loud. So we tested it on buses. We tested it at train stations. We tested it at like sports events and just really crowded public areas. And every single time without fault, every single person has stopped and turned towards us. So it's been pretty nice to see, actually.
0: So is it a sort of screeching noise? I mean, how would you describe the
1: It's kind of like
0: noise?
1: A loud beep, but like times 10, essentially. It's like a beep, but like beep, you know?
0: I do know what you mean. Hey, how are you going about selling these?
1: So basically, we're going mostly online through Instagram, and we have a website work in progress, and we're hoping to go around to local markets and our school market day as well.
0: So you've had a bit of a soft launch. Give us the price point. What are you selling them for?
1: So our price point is $21.99 for the full bundle with the alarm, the crochet, the wristlet, and the coin pouch. But we know that some of our younger target

0: audience can't afford it. So we have cheaper options as well.
1: I know this is a business venture, but you know, do you kind of hope that at some point you'll be put out of business because people's behaviour is a bit better?
0: 100%. Even though we made the product, we want there to not be a need for this product, if that makes sense.
1: It does indeed. Hey, fantastic work. Lovely to talk to you and the best of luck. That is Nabiha Karim, who is one of four students, Year 13 students, who are behind this project, making these personal alarms. It's called Safe and Sound, but they're cute as a button. You should check out her Instagram, the tiny crocheted animals and a wrist strap. So they're pretty innocuous, fit in with an outfit and can be carried around. It comes about because of their own experiences. Let us know your thoughts, 2101 on text, or you can email us checkpoint@rnz.co.nz. Do you carry a personal alarm? And tell me a little bit about that. Interested to know. Let's head to sport now. New Zealand Formula One driver Liam Lawson survived a tricky weekend at the Canadian Grand Prix to secure points for the third time this season. Lawson finished in seventh place on track and retained the position after a post-race review of his start in Montreal. We're joined by sports reporter Felicity Reid. Okay, this sounds, well, slightly chaotic.
2: Very
1: what
2: chaotic.
1: Was the deal?
2: So there was some elements of luck, good planning, and some pretty good defensive driving from Lawson that got him from 12th on the starting grid through to 7th at the chequered flag. The Racing Bulls driver did benefit from his teammate Arvid Lindblad's mechanical issue that meant he didn't start the race. There were six drivers that failed to finish and three that got time penalties. So it didn't go to plan for many drivers. Lawson had a bit of a fight on his hands as well to keep Alpine's Pierre Gasly behind him for 30 laps towards the end there, especially as Gasly had the better tyre advantage. Asked if keeping Gasly at bay was ever in doubt, this was Lawson's response.
3: No, I was definitely in doubt. There was a couple of times. The thing for me, I had so much braking issues into 10, and we had really good traction out of there, but there were so many laps I would go in and I would lose the rear, and both times he was attacking me, I just couldn't get through turn 10. So yeah, it was tricky going into the last chicane, but we've had good efficiency. See good straight line speed, so help me today.
2: And Lawson remains in 10th in the Drivers' Championship with that result. The team are pretty happy with the outcome as well because they had a hydraulic leak on the opening day, which impacted qualifying. And the winner of the race was Mercedes' Kimi Antonelli. Ferrari's Lewis Hamilton was second and Red Bull's Max Verstappen third. But if we go a little bit further south on a podium, World New Zealand IndyCar driver's Scott McLaughlin was at the Indy 500. McLaughlin finished third. He was best result at this event. On another New Zealand driver, Marcus Armstrong did have the lead late, but lost the lead on the final lap, with Felix Rosenquist taking the win and Armstrong dropping to fifth. This is the closest finish in the history of the Indy 500, with a 0.0233 seconds between first and second. So for McLaughlin to grab that last podium spot at this event in particular comes a year after he had a bit of a disaster there when he crashed on the pace lap. So he's not calling it redemption, but McLaughlin says he has been thinking about this race for a while.
4: I'm just glad to come back, you know. It was tough last year and I fought a lot of demons for about 365 days until today. And even on the warm-up lap, I'm like, just don't spin. So, yeah, I'm very happy to be back. But until I win it, you know, I just want to keep coming back here with a renewed focus. But congrats to Felix, first off. I forgot to say that. Like, you know, he's a really good dude. Just a new dad. Got a win before I got one as a dad. So, that's my next goal.
2: And Sir Scott Dixon finished further down in 15th after leading at times two.
1: Let's talk about NRL. They are facing a big change at the top with CEO Andrew Abdo set to leave the role. What's known?
2: Yeah, so Andrew Abdo has been CEO at the NRL for 6 years, but he's making a code switch to be boss at Tennis Australia. So Abdo will replace Craig Tiley at the tennis, who's quite known for transforming the Australian Open. For his part, though, Abdo's also been a big part of changes in the NRL during his time. Most recently, the expansion with the Perth Bears and PNG Chiefs. also helped the league navigate the competition's COVID-enforced shutdown. He got the Las Vegas matches off the ground, and league fans will also realise he was in the role during the change to the rules, so the game's introduction of the six-again rule. And Abdo will be replaced by Australian Rugby League Commission Chair Peter Volandis in an interim capacity.
1: Thank you, Felicity. Felicity Reid there with sport. A group of New Plymouth homeowners fears plans to build a 15-metre high telecommunications tower in a suburban street will shave thousands off property values. Mobile tower infrastructure company Connexia has applied for consents to put up the tower on the road reserve in the suburb of Spotswood to increase capacity for its client, Spark. Our Taranaki Whanganui reporter Robin Martin has more.
5: Neil and Judith Hurden have owned the house at the corner of Norton Place and Namutu Road for 12 years. They believe the tower shouldn't be built in what is a residential area.
6: This is under 2.5 metres from our boundary, and it's 15 metres high. Plus, of course, it's got associated cabinetry, 1.8 metres high, 3 metres long, which apparently emit a constant sound. It's an industrial installation in a residential street.
5: Neil fears it will shave thousands of dollars off the rental property's worth.
6: The houses on Manakarihi, Norton Place and on Namutu Road will all have the effect of this huge tower with all its cabinetry, which we all believe will devalue these properties immensely.
5: Near neighbour Glenys Jury has additional concerns.
7: Well, I live in Norton Place and I'm really quite frightened that it's going to devalue our property. It's going to be a complete and utter eyesore, and I think it's going to be a danger for the traffic coming in and out, especially down here at the Onuku Taipuri estate, coming out of the road onto this busy street.
5: The Jury and Herden properties are within 50 metres of the tower, and Connexa has notified 9 households of its plans. Murray Wells, who lives on Namutu Road, isn't so lucky.
8: Myself, Trevor, we didn't know anything about it till Neil came around the other day and told us. Then there was nothing in our letterbox, nothing.
9: So how do you feel about that?
8: Oh, stink.
9: So what do you think about like a cell tower going in here?
8: Oh, surely you'll find something better to put it than here. It's dangerous. It's going to skewer the traffic coming out of here. It's bad enough now.
5: The Herdens have submitted on Connexa's resource consents application.
10: We suggested several alternative, more industrial areas around here, like Onuku Te Pari Domain down there, down by Paratutu, the Portview Crescent, Centennial Drive. They're all industrial sites, and they're all in this general area.
5: Judith's not holding her breath. In a statement, Spark says demand on its mobile network is increasing every year.
11: In an increasingly digital world, mobile connectivity has become an important part of everyday life, helping people stay connected and access essential services, including being able to contact emergency services like 111. In some areas, including parts of New Plymouth, this growing demand is placing pressure on existing cell sites.
5: It's investing $100 million a year building and upgrading its 4G and 5G network to ensure it remains reliable and ready for the future. In a statement, Connexa says it looked at alternatives to Norton Place for the tower.
12: The selected site was identified as the most suitable option as it delivers the required coverage and performance improvements for the area.
5: The New Plymouth District Council says it's received 4 land use resource consent applications from Connexa for cell phone towers, 2 of which have already been approved. Consents for Norton Place and 2 Hanley Place were still being considered. The proposals are identified as controlled activities, which means the council must grant consent, but that the towers may be subject to conditions under the district plan. No conditions were applied to the 2 approved consents.
1: And that report was from our Taranaki Whanganui reporter, Robin Martin. Let's get to some of your feedback now. This is on our earlier interview about Move On orders. 30 faith leaders in Auckland have signed an open letter to the government saying they think that the orders are superficial and unhelpful, and instead the government should be investing in housing and support services for people who need somewhere to live. This listener says, move on orders, yes to the faith leaders, yay, boo, hiss to the promulgating pollies and their smug mates. Another says, the harsh reality is that priority has been given to business owners providing services and providing employment and paying taxes. If people don't like homeless people, then the solution has been already provided by Finland. Give homeless people housing. It costs less than leaving them homeless with all the associated costs. Another listener says, if the move on orders work, then you can be guaranteed that the homeless will be coming to a suburb near you. Let's stand up and do something more positive for the people that are affected both ways. Another says, I think they are necessary, the move on orders, and if the church has an issue, they should start providing charity to the people in need. The churches have great resources and willing believers. It is time for churches to do some good works and get out of politics. I think a lot of them are already involved in housing and feeding people. Someone else says, my partner works in Auckland hospitality and two of her co-workers have been mugged in daylight in our street, and she has now had to take an extended journey walking home to avoid dodgy rough sleepers. Please consider the welfare of city workers as well as that of rough sleepers. And this one too. The homeless should be guided to an area of land where they can be encouraged and free to build their own shelters and shanties, like a slum. I reference the favelas in Brazil. No building restrictions. Build are rebuilding their own lives in a sense, starting with the shelter they can be proud of building themselves. Assistance with sourcing materials to get them going. Some interesting thoughts there. 2101 on text, or you can email us, checkpoint@rnz.co.nz. It is 20 to 5 now and you're with Checkpoint on RNZ National. Do keep your feedback coming on anything you've heard on the program today. It is time for the news headlines. Anaya Karen, mena pitipiti kōrero.
13: Thank you, Lisa. The Immigration Minister says new tougher English requirements for some work visas were already in the pipeline and are not a response to ACT's immigration policy. From next week, skill level 3 visa holders will have to meet the same English requirements as higher skilled categories. Erica Stanford says coalition partners were told weeks before ACT announced it wanted to apply English requirements to all work visas. Oil prices have plunged more than 5% on Asian markets as investors pin their hopes on a deal to end the US-Iran war. The fall, below $100 a barrel, followed US President Donald Trump urging his negotiators not to rush any agreement. A North Canterbury school went into lockdown this afternoon after disorder left one person needing medical assessment. Kaiapoi High School acting principal Scott Liddell says the lockdown began just after 2 o'clock and was lifted about an hour later. He says staff and students are safe. Meanwhile, a person has been arrested after reports of a firearm on a property east of Waipukuro in central Hawke's Bay this afternoon. Police say nearby Elsthorpe School was placed into lockdown as a precaution. They say charges are likely to follow. And the Prime Minister has paid tribute to Dame Jules Topp, calling her a trailblazing Kiwi icon. Dame Jules, one half of the Topp twins, alongside her sister Dame Linda, died on Saturday after a long fight with breast cancer. She was 68. Christopher Luxon said the Topp twins had brought a lot of music and laughter to Kiwi homes, and Dame Jules leaves a legacy of music, humour and joy. Those are the headlines. Short forecast from Met Service to midnight Tuesday. Northland cloudy, a few showers in the north, clearing tomorrow. Auckland to Tamaranui, including Coromandel, Bay of Plenty and Taupō, mainly fine to some morning cloud or fog. Taranaki and Taihape to Wellington, mainly fine today but cloudy in the capital, isolated showers tomorrow. Gisborne, Hawke's Bay and Wairarapa, mainly fine today, mostly cloudy in Gisborne, showers develop about Wairarapa tomorrow afternoon, spreading north. Nelson, Marlborough and Canterbury. Cloud increasing with scattered rain about Canterbury tomorrow morning, then in Nelson and Marlborough tomorrow evening. Buller, Grey and Westland, cloudy with a few showers. Otago, Southland and Fiordland, rain developing about Fiordland and Stewart Island tonight, spreading elsewhere overnight before clearing tomorrow. And the Chatham Islands, cloudy with the odd shower. It is 18 to 5.
1: Ngā mihi, Karen. Tuila is back with the traffic update.
14: In Auckland, the southern's heavy from Remuera to Sylvia Park in both directions. The southwestern is also slow after Puhinui Road heading south. And in Wellington, there was a heavy vehicle crash earlier this afternoon on State Highway 58 near Flighties Road. The crash has been cleared, but there's still a bit of congestion, so be prepared for extra travel time if you're heading that way. And to Christchurch, it's slow moving on State Highway 76 through Addington and Waltham. Morehouse Ave is also heavy around Lincoln Road. If you've got any other traffic tips, text us on 2101.
1: Thank you, Tuila. Tuila Fuatahi there with your traffic update. The Australian federal government is leading an education and advertising campaign about menopause to help women navigate symptoms and avoid misinformation. It comes after a Senate inquiry found the need for better awareness, support and research after women revealed it lacked recognition. The ABC's Catherine Gregory reports.
15: When Frances Roger spoke to other women about their experiences with menopause to help develop the Country Women's Association's submission for the Senate inquiry into the life phase, she realised something about herself. She too was experiencing symptoms of menopause.
16: For me, it was a representation of mental health distress and changes in my mental cognition, my ability to focus, self-worth. All of those things which I thought were just me having a difficult period of life.
15: But she found it hard to get concrete, credible information and turned to some experts on social media.
16: There seemed to be very little information that was available in an easily digestible fashion about what happens before menopause, as in before you stop bleeding. That process was not clearly defined or explained online very well.
15: Living in regional Victoria at the time, Frances Roger also found it challenging to get the medical help she needed. Her GP wasn't trained in menopause or perimenopause.
16: I felt that my GP didn't really think that there was a major issue. Gave me a little bit of help, but realistically, they actually didn't give me the right help. And in the end, I had to travel a number of hours to someone who was actually listed on the Menopause Association's website. That was 3 hours from where I lived to be able to see someone who had been trained as a GP in this field.
15: These are some of the problems that the federal government says it's aiming to fix with its national menopause campaign. Health Minister Mark Butler.
17: We've got more clinical guidelines, a new Medicare menopause health assessment, and of course, for the first time in 20 years, new menopause hormone treatments on the PBS. But this campaign really is about raising awareness.
15: It also includes a new website that's aiming to provide women with trusted health information, practical resources and support services. Susan Davis is a professor of women's health at Monash University and has been involved in helping the government develop this website and new clinical guidelines. She says it's essential to combat the misinformation about perimenopause and menopause on social media.
18: Women are very vulnerable at this time and desperate for information. So having a credible website that the government has developed with input from experts is really important. So I think the launching of this new website's really helpful. However, it doesn't give the in-depth information women are seeking, and women are being so misled by influencers and people making money out of perimenopause and menopause today.
1: And that report was from the ABC's Catherine Gregory. It is 12 minutes away from 5 now, and you're listening to Checkpoints on RNZ National. Businesses racking up big gas bills will be offered cheaper bank loans to help reduce their usage as part of a new initiative in this week's budget. The government made the announcement this afternoon, along with a promise to force the gas industry to provide better information on supply and demand. Joining us now is our Deputy Political Editor Craig McCulloch. Craig, what's on offer to business?
19: Evening, Lisa. This is another pre-budget announcement, one of those ones drip-fed out in the last days before the budget itself, which we all know is coming up on Thursday. This one here is in the energy area, the idea being to try and help big businesses to transition away from gas. Gas, of course, running out. It's all only going up in price. And so the government is trying to help with that by backing bank loans to businesses which are making that transition. So the government is going to guarantee 80% of these loans so that the banks can offer lower interest rates, about 1.5 points lower, Nicola Willis reckons that's where they can get to. Now, there are a bunch of conditions and criteria underneath here. The government expects that in total it could unlock up to $1.2 billion in bank loans, but I should say that is not how much the government is stumping up. That's what the banks would be stumping up. The government has set aside here about $50 million, so just a tiny fraction of that. That is what it expects it might have to pay or stump up, I guess, if some of these loans ultimately are not repaid. Now, in terms of who's eligible, we're talking pretty big users of gas. They have to be using at least 1,000 gigajoules a year, and then they have to cut that by at least 15% while maintaining production levels. To give people some sort of idea of what we're talking about here, for comparison, an average household, somebody at home who's just using gas for cooking, for heating, they're only going to use about 25 gigajoules a year. So this is 1,000 gigajoules we're talking about. At the other end of the spectrum, the country's largest gas users, so the top 14 users, they all use more than 300,000 gigajoules each per year. So we're talking quite a range of businesses covered here: manufacturers, hotels, commercial growers, for example. Some of them, many of them, under pressure because of gas prices. The idea here is this will help them out.
1: Craig, if they're big users, aren't they the big end of town for business? So is this corporate welfare?
19: Nicola Willis, very adamant today, this is not corporate welfare. This is quite different, she says, from the types of schemes she's criticised in the past. People might remember the Giddy Fund, for example, which the Labour government set up. This is a fund which gave out grants to incentivise firms to shift away from fossil fuels towards cleaner alternatives. Sounds quite similar to this. Nicola Willis says, no, this scheme is very different. For one, she says, we're talking about loans here, not grants. It will be the banks which are managing this, facilitating the loans, not the government. I'll let the minister explain it for herself. Here she is, speaking earlier today.
20: This is not the government pretending to be a bank.
21: Yeah.
20: The banks will still decide who's creditworthy and the terms for lending. This is the government providing our backing, reducing the cost of this lending using our Crown guarantee. We're not pretending to be bankers, yeah, and we're not picking winners.
19: One other change I should mention here, the government is also going to push through new legislation as part of all its budget changes that will be forcing the gas industry to provide better information about supply and demand. Right now, the government says that information is just too fragmented, that it's been weakening market confidence, forcing up prices. So they will be making those changes in the coming days as well.
1: On to other political goings-on. New Zealand First has announced two new candidates.
19: Continuing its record as a home for former politicians who have fallen on hard times. First, you've got the former Whangarei Mayor, Vince Cocorello. He will be running in Whangarei, perhaps most well-known for his opposition to water fluoridation up north. But much more well-known is the other candidate confirmed today, and that is the former Labour Minister, Stuart Nash. Not a big surprise, given that he popped up at New Zealand First conference last year. He gave a glowing speech there, so it was widely expected he'd eventually follow that up and join the party as a candidate. He did put that in doubt for a little while. People might remember that he got into hot water during an interview on the platform last year when he was asked, what is a woman in regards to the wider issue around transgender rights? Stuart Nash responded with what I guess you might call a bad taste joke. He used some rather vulgar language to describe women's body parts, which I'm not going to repeat on air as long as the Broadcasting Standards Authority is still operating. But people can look it up online if they want to jog their memories. It was a vulgar joke. There was quite a backlash. He ended up apologising. He stepped down from several boards. He was dropped from a trade trip to the United States. For a moment, it looked like it might end his ambitions to return to Parliament too. It turns out not so. Winston Peters has forgiven Stuart Nash, and so Stuart Nash will be running for New Zealand First in Napier. I think he has a decent shot, actually, of winning that seat. Even if he does not, he will be on the party list. And Winston Peters has said he would be happy to have him as a cabinet minister again, despite his past transgressions. Given how well New Zealand First is polling, I think it is a safe bet Stuart Nash will be back in Parliament next term.
1: So Christopher Luxon has been critical of Stuart Nash in the past. What has he had to say today?
19: He has a classic example of politicians' words coming back to haunt them, because today we had Christopher Luxon at his post-cabinet media conference having to answer questions about whether he'd be happy to have Stuart Nash back in a cabinet that he led. given that in 2023, Christopher Luxon called for Stuart Nash to be ejected not just from Cabinet, but from Parliament altogether. This, of course, was around the time that Stuart Nash was booted from Cabinet by Chris Hipkins for breaching confidentiality. Christopher Luxon at the time said that it was akin to insider trading. It was egregious, incredibly serious. He said, you cannot trust having Stuart Nash in your caucus. Now, we talked to Winston Peters about this today. He said he thought that the Prime Minister would come to regret that comment. And indeed, when Mr. Luxon was asked about it today, he basically ran for cover. He called it a hypothetical. He said that Nationals candidate Katie Nimmin was going to win in Napier, and then he promptly shut down the media conference and wandered off, I think perhaps proving Mr. Peters' point.
1: Thank you, Craig. That is our Deputy Political Editor, Craig McCulloch. Scrolling through social media means often coming across claims a product, diet or workout is a quick fix for weight loss, no wrinkles and clear skin. But one trend that's taken cutting corners to the next level is the use of experimental synthetic peptides. Despite being unapproved by MedSafe, they're being promoted and sold online, often labelled for research purposes. Increasing amounts of peptides are being seized at the border, and MedSafe warns any products sold or used in this country have not been tested for safety. Experts and drug safety advocates are concerned that social media is driving a dangerous venture for the perfect body. Bella Craig reports.
0: The question isn't, you know, what can peptides do? It's kind of, well, what can't they do?
21: Peptides are types of amino acids that we have naturally in our bodies, such as insulin and oxytocin. Synthetic peptides are drugs made in a lab that mimic some of these, like semaglutide that's found in weight loss prescription drug Wegovy. But some synthetic peptides that haven't been approved by MedSafe are being sold online. Many are also being promoted by social media influencers. Here's some of their claims.
22: You'll be tanner than you've ever been tan. There's a peptide you take which helps growth hormone.
23: It's going to take care of wrinkles, acne scars, eye bags, eye circles. It's going to give you tight, glowing, smooth skin.
21: The influencers who I found on Instagram and TikTok were mainly based in the United States and Australia. But some Kiwis are pushing peptides to their followers. In all three of these countries, it's illegal to promote or sell unapproved drugs as medicine. So, to try and get around these laws, social media influencers say this.
24: This is for information purposes only and for research.
25: By the way, this is not medical advice. I'm not at liberty to give you that. This is for research and entertainment purposes only.
26: Before I get started with this video, I'm not a medical professional. Take anything I say as you will.
21: But MedSafe says disclaimers like this still don't make any sales lawful. Parcels caught by customs at the border containing suspected peptides, or SARMs, drugs similar to anabolic steroids, increased from 15 in 2022 to 370 last year. And so far this year, 200 parcels have been caught. Dr. Anna Skinner, Clinical Chief Advisor at the Ministry of Health, says peptides haven't been through human trials, so people can't be sure they're safe. She warns they also could be contaminated with mould, heavy metals and bacteria.
27: The Therapeutics Goods Administration in Australia has had significant numbers of adverse events, including severe allergic reactions, severe systemic inflammatory response, and wide-ranging body effects from insomnia to flu-like illnesses and musculoskeletal injuries from these unproven substances.
21: Sarah Helm, Executive Director of the New Zealand Drug Foundation, says over the last year they've seen a huge increase of peptides being brought into their drug-checking clinics. Often peptides bought online aren't what they're marketed as.
28: We really need a good investment into a communications campaign to help to counter that mis- and disinformation that might be out there. I mean, I think there's a big exposure risk to the public, not realising what they are, thinking they're buying something potentially that's legitimate, turns out not to be and can have a big health consequence that I'm not aware of.
21: University of Otago Emeritus Professor David Gerard says despite what you might hear on an Instagram reel or a TikTok video, most influencers don't have any medical training.
29: So these people should be brought to heel and to be accountable for peddling substances which, as I say, are unregulated and unapproved.
21: Dr. Gerard says events such as the Enhanced Games, a multi-sport event allowing the use of steroids, is normalising and promoting the use of unsafe drugs.
29: This trivialises the medical risks and normalizes the use of unnatural substances, which are being promoted as enhancing, as I said, muscle bulk and anti-aging and all those things.
21: In December last year, MedSafe classified some peptides as prescription medicines. But despite this move, Sarah Helm says a complete ban on these types of drugs isn't going to work.
28: I can see why people would think that that would be the answer. Unfortunately, we know from many years working with the illicit market that banning things doesn't really work on its own, because the illicit producers just produce new versions of the thing and skirt around the law, and you still have a new unknown product.
21: MedSafe says anyone thinking about using an unapproved medicine should speak to their doctor about alternatives and to understand the risks.
2: And that report was from Bella Craig. Are you using untested peptides or know someone who is? Tell us why. 2101 on text. Some of you asking about the personal alarms developed by the school students. You're wanting the page you can go to. They are just on Instagram right now, and it's safeandsound.2026. So safeandsound, all one word, .2026, and you can find them on Instagram. Someone says, I want one of those alarms. Yes, I have a whistle on my key ring, though I'm likely to forget it's there if I am approached. Well, you can check out the new version on Instagram. Now, still to come after the news at 5, could accommodation bonds help solve the age-old problem of caring for an ageing population? An expert explains how a radical funding shake-up of the sector could work. How is your family managing the cost of aged care? Are you part of the sandwich generation? 2101 on text. We look back at the life of one half of the much-loved top twins. Dame Jules has died at the age of 68 after decades living with cancer.
3: We have had a charmed and beautiful life, and hopefully we've changed other people's lives along the way, you know.
2: There's something in the water. A photographer is bitten while taking snaps at the World Surf League in Raglan. Police reveal more details of their investigation into Andrew Mountbatten, Windsor. And the UK has recorded its hottest day of the year so far. Stand by for more half-naked people sunning themselves in the park.
13: RNZ News at 5 o'clock. Kia ora, good afternoon. I'm Karen McCarthy. The government will guarantee loans to help big businesses eliminate or reduce their dependency on gas. Banks will continue to be the lenders, but the government will guarantee 80% of each loan, allowing banks to offer more favourable rates. Businesses that use more than 1,000 gigajoules of gas a year will be eligible and have to cut their gas use by 15% while maintaining production. Finance Minister Nicola Willis says it will make moving away from gas more attractive and viable for businesses. She says the government is neither picking winners nor pretending to be bankers. Oil prices have plunged more than 5% as Asian markets opened today, as investors pinned their hopes on a deal to end the US-Iran war. The fall below $100 a barrel followed US President Donald Trump urging his negotiators not to rush any agreement. The BBC's Nick Marsh has this analysis.
4: Even if something is signed, we're still talking about months and months and months of operations of restarting passage through the Strait of Hormuz. You have the insurance to sort out, you have all the global logistics to sort out, you have the oil production that needs to resume, because let's not forget, a lot of that shut down around the Middle East. You can't just turn that on and off like a switch. So even in the most optimistic scenarios, oil analysts that I've been speaking to are talking about tight markets and the effects of this being felt well into 2027.
13: The Prime Minister has brushed aside questions about working with former Labour MP Stuart Nash in Cabinet after the coming election. Mr Nash, who had his portfolios stripped for leaking Cabinet information to donors, has today confirmed he'll be standing for New Zealand First in Napier. Christopher Luxon, in opposition at the time of the breach, compared it to insider trading and said Mr Nash could not be trusted to be an MP. He dismissed questions about it today, saying Nationals candidate would win Napier.
6: I think the person who's going to win Napier is going to be Katie Nimmin, so that's a very hypothetical question. And with that, I think we might be finished.
7: Do you agree with that, Shane?
13: Christopher Luxon shut down the post-cabinet media briefing shortly afterwards. New Zealand First leader Winston Peters says Mr Luxon will regret his past comments. Dozens of Auckland faith leaders and clergy have described the government's planned move-on orders as superficial and unhelpful. More than 30 have signed an open letter calling for more funding for housing and support services, saying the move-on bill won't solve the problem of homelessness. Auckland inner city priest Reverend Kate Thorne told Checkpoint it has potential to do real harm. The Crown Prosecutor says the Chinese woman, whose body was found in Auckland's Gulf Harbour, came to seek religious instruction from one of the accused. 70-year-old Xu Lai Wang came to New Zealand in 2023 from China's Hainan province. Four family members accused of the kidnapping and manslaughter of Ms. Wang are facing trial in the Auckland High Court. Crown Prosecutor Emma Kerr says Ms. Wang had suffered blunt force injuries on her head, face and arms and was denied food and locked up in a tent before her death. Two schools were in lockdown this afternoon. An arrest was made after emergency services were called to reports of a person with a firearm near rural Elsthorpe School, east of Waipukoro in central Hawke's Bay. Police say there are no injuries and the lockdown was lifted shortly afterwards. And a lockdown at Kaiapoi High School began just after 2 o'clock after what's been described as disorder left a person needing a medical assessment. It was lifted an hour later after help from emergency services. Aged care bonds are being floated as a way to help ease the pressure on a struggling sector. It's an idea suggested by Pam Newlove, an aged care and healthcare services leader at the company Grant Thornton. People who sold their house would have the option to pay a large lump sum for their residential care, which would be repaid at the end of their stay. She says that would also make it easier for the building of new aged care facilities. You can hear more on Checkpoint after the news. Jules Topp, who died on Saturday, is being remembered as one of the country's most loved entertainers. In 2008, she and her sister Linda were inducted into the New Zealand Music Hall of Fame. And on Friday, the twins received the 2026 Honours for Contribution to Country Music. The pair went from busking in Auckland in the 1980s to decades of live shows and television performances, with famous characters such as Ken and Mother and Camp Leader. Dame Jules had breast cancer and died at home aged 68, surrounded by family, friends and pets. In sport, White Ferns batter Sophie Devine says the current T20 series against England has provided everything they need in preparation for next month's World Cup. The series is level at 1-1 with the decider in Brighton tonight. Devine has been the backbone of the New Zealand lineup so far with innings of 45 and 87. She says learning to win is important ahead of a big tournament.
5: This group's in a really good space, and to have a series decider, I thought the crowds have been outstanding, you know, and to have that sort of pressure, they are the really hard things to try and manufacture in trainings, is the sort of pressure, people are watching you and having to deliver and perform under pressure.
13: Devine will retire from international cricket after the World Cup. The Mercedes dominance in Formula One continued with Kimi Antonelli winning the Canadian Grand Prix after teammate George Russell was forced out with a mechanical issue as they were battling for the lead. It was Antonelli's fourth successive win, but Mercedes boss Toto Wolff says it was a tough outcome for Russell.
7: Bittersweet for the team. Obviously, you have George, who was leading the race, and we let him down with a failure. That is always difficult to cope. We'd rather see them racing like they did for all race, and then figuring it out on track who deserves to win.
13: Antonelli now has a 43-point lead over Russell in the Drivers' Championship. New Zealand's Liam Lawson finished seventh. And Hawaiian surfer Carissa Moore has won the women's event at the New Zealand Pro in Raglan, beating Sawyer Lindblad in the final. The men's event was won by Brazilian Italo Ferreira. That's the news.
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13: Now the short forecast from Met Service to midnight Tuesday. Northland, cloudy periods with a few showers in the north, clearing tomorrow afternoon. Auckland to Tamaranui, including Coromandel, Bay of Plenty and Taupō, mainly fine, areas of morning cloud or fog. Taranaki and Taihape to Wellington, mainly fine today, cloudy in the capital, isolated showers tomorrow, especially inland. Gisborne, Hawke's Bay and Wairarapa, mainly fine today, mostly cloudy in Gisborne. Showers develop about Wairarapa tomorrow afternoon, spreading north in the evening. Nelson, Marlborough and Canterbury, cloud increasing, scattered rain about Canterbury tomorrow morning and in Nelson and Marlborough tomorrow evening. Buller, Grey and Westland, cloudy with a few showers. Otago, Southland and Fiordland, rain developing about Fiordland and Stewart Island this evening, spreading elsewhere overnight before clearing tomorrow afternoon. And the Chatham Islands, mostly cloudy with the odd shower. It's 5:08.
2: Kia ora rā, e ho no mai hoki mai, this is Checkpoint, ko Lisa Owen tēnei. A radical funding overhaul is being suggested to expand aged care in New Zealand, with refundable bonds the centrepiece. Aotearoa's population is ageing, yet care facilities are closing due to funding issues, and a report last year warned the sector is in crisis. Put simply, a bond scheme would see aged care residents pay an upfront bond of hundreds of thousands of dollars. Fees for their stay would be fixed at that time, and when they leave, the bond is refunded minus the set costs for their stay. In between, the bonds can be used by the aged care sector as a capital investment fund to develop more facilities. Aged care specialist with financial consultants Grant Thornton, Pam Newlove, says the government should be moving on the idea this budget. She joins us now. Kia ora, Pam.
0: Good afternoon, Lisa.
2: So, in simple terms, how would the bond size be set? What would people pay?
0: Okay, so we'd envisage that this would typically be around 65% of the median house price in the region where that resident had been living prior to going into care. So that would vary, obviously, from region to region, and it may not be that person's actual house price. It'll be a figure set for each region based on the median.
2: So in Auckland, you're talking hundreds of thousands of dollars, more than $500,000, wouldn't you be?
0: That's right. Now, so just with this, though, not everyone would necessarily have to pay a bond. We'd see it as a scaled framework where, you know, some people would pay the bond with a fixed weekly fee, daily fee, and then you might, the second tier down might be a combination of a smaller bond, so perhaps people who, you know, only had a low-value property that was less than the median, or perhaps had a mortgage on their house at the time that they were having to go into care. And then your third tier would be people who didn't own a home, couldn't pay a bond, so they would then solely be paying a weekly fee.
2: Pam, why would a resident want to do this, pay a massive bond when they could shove it in a bank account, earn some compounding interest?
0: Well, it would fix their costs, their accommodation costs. So underpinning our proposal here is, first of all, a requirement that government would need to actually look at and separate accommodation costs for aged care from care costs. And at the moment, this is not completely transparent, but you would need to do that because what we're looking at here is how you fund the accommodation side of the costs. And then separate to that, there's still got to be work done on the care side.
2: The upside, Pam, just to be clear, is that when you pay the bond, you would basically lock in the price of your care, the weekly price, until you leave the facility. So if you're going to stay there 10 or 20 years, are you suggesting the win is that you get that fixed price?
0: Well, actually, we would say that you cap it at 5 years.
2: Right.
0: So the numbers that we work through are 2% a year for 5 years. Okay, so you're capping it at 10% of your bond cost if you're paying the full bond when you go in. Obviously, you know, those fees will vary for people who don't pay the full bond.
2: Why do we need this? What's going wrong with the system now?
0: Good question. Well, obviously, huge growth in the numbers of people that are going to need aged care. You know, there are no new facilities being built for pure aged care. So that is a real worry when you see the huge growth in demand that's coming through. So there really just has to be a change in how the sector is going to be funded. And the reason why there are not new facilities being built is that the return on investment for operators is not sufficient for them to put capital at risk. So this model would bring some fresh capital in, effectively being an interest-free loan in the form of the bonds. In addition to that, obviously an operator puts up some of their own equity, and then they'd be no doubt going to a bank to get the balance of funds. So it helps make the sector more investable, and what currently it's not.
2: What is the safety net, Pam? You're handing over potentially everything, you know, a large portion of what you own in a bond, if you were to do this. It's probably the thing that you plan to give your kids when you die. What happens if the company goes belly up?
0: Good question. So, it would mean that there needs to be greater financial monitoring of operators. Now, if we look across to what the retirement village sector has done, they are under the supervision of the statutory supervisors. That's under legislation. So you have got some infrastructure there that, you know, could be transportable across to provide a monitoring framework for what needs to happen in aged care. Obviously, you know, that sector would have to expand and have more capacity. You will be putting a lot of capital into the hands of operators, and there needs to be some monitoring and prudential requirements around that. There would have to be a certain amount of cash held in cash on balance sheet at any point in time, so that, for example, if someone died, you know, their family gets paid back the money that they're entitled to get back in a relatively quick period of time.
2: We're almost out of time, but I just want to know, we wouldn't be first movers on this, would we, Pam? Other people are doing it?
0: No. Yeah, Australia has been doing it since 1997. They varied it a little bit in 2014. So, you know, almost 30 years of running this type of model in Australia. And from what I can gather from colleagues working in Australia, there's been actually very few failures in terms of operators falling over under the scheme.
2: Good to talk to you, Pam. That's Pam Newlove, who is from Grant Thornton. She's a specialist in aged care, saying that the system needs a radical overhaul in terms of funding. One of the suggestions is an aged care bond. Residents would pay hundreds of thousands of dollars potentially up front. That money would be invested and used by the aged care facility to expand their operations. You get that bond back at the end minus the cost of your care. What do you think? 2101 on text, or you can email us checkpoint@rnz.co.nz. 14 after 5 now. Kia amo tonu mai. Do stay with us. 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Dame Linda Topp has spoken of the deep sorrow and unimaginable grief at the death of her twin sister, Dame Jules, over the weekend. Jules Topp died on Saturday with her family, close friends and fur babies by her side. She was 68. Dame Linda said in a statement today that Jules lived bravely with breast cancer for 22 years, and she's now free to ride her winged horse, Pegasus, and round up the sheep with their dad and all her precious dogs. As the Topp twins, Jules and Linda performed together for more than 40 years. Her deep affection for New Zealanders was clear in her many beloved and hard case characters. But protest and activism was also close at hand. Rowan Quinn looks back at her life.
1: She was the untouchable girl who, with her sister Linda, touched the hearts and the funny bones of generations of New Zealanders. They created hilarious characters that were born in rural New Zealand but made it to the stage in London, New York, and to film screens around the world.
14: It's the highlight of my life to be here, Camp Mother, and I just can't tell you how exciting it is for me.
15: That's enough, please, complete it.
1: One of Dame Jules's best-loved characters was the goofy and excitable camp leader in a huge woolly cardi and horn-rimmed glasses. She was under the thumb of Linda's bossy camp mother, but often rebelled, as Jules mused in the award-winning 2009 film.
16: She's very hard to control. She's the weirdest character to play because I never know where she's going to go.
1: The pair never scripted their many, many characters, always played in a duo. Here's Jules as one of the Kens, the sideburned Kiwi blokes and audience favourites.
17: Just take a long, hard look at him, ladies and gentlemen. Hey, that's the sort of man we're churning out in this country, and by God, what an icon he is, ladies and gentlemen.
1: They made several TV series and did countless live shows, Audience participation was key in both, with Jules and Linda too often interviewing people as their characters. They always had the crowd in the palm of their hands.
3: But if you gave us a script, we'd be terrified. See, because that wouldn't give us the freedom to react with our audience, to play with our audience and to go places and do things.
1: Their manager, Arani Cuthbert, said today that was where the magic lay.
18: There was a fresh energy about being in the moment that was just very powerful and very, very heartful. I think we saw ourselves in those characters, that they could send up, they never put down anybody.
1: She says it's an incredibly sad day and she'll miss Jules's generosity and humility and genuine love of people. Music was where it began for Jules and Linda, and their trademark harmonies often went hand in hand with protest. In the 70s and 80s, they'd busk in downtown Auckland or attend demonstrations performing their protest songs. They told RNZ in 2015 they wanted to use their talent for change.
3: The Springboks issue, the
19: nuclear free,
3: the Maori land rights, the homosexual law reform bill, everything. All that kind of stuff. It was big
19: one
3: issues.
19: One after the other, just kept coming.
3: We wrote a song about everyone. We would be asked to sing it at the rallies.
1: Jules has said their childhood was a wild one on the farm in Waikato, raised by very loving parents who let them be themselves. As the sisters told Music 101 in 2024, they were out lesbians in the 1970s, a time when others in the limelight often felt they couldn't be.
3: For Jules and me, we came out. And then we got famous.
19: Yeah, so there was no dirt on us.
3: You know, there was nothing. People knew who we were.
19: There was just pure honesty about who we were. And if you didn't like it, well, you didn't have to come and see the show. But New Zealand came with us.
1: When they were made dames in 2018, Jules's mum Jean told RNZ she was so proud of her and Linda and their brother Bruce.
20: We've been an extremely happy family all through. They've never caused us any strife or dishonour or anything like that. So it's been lovely. Feels like you're
1: floating, and memories of Car Club Day was one of their favourite songs. Jules said it came to her in a dream and is about what's truly precious in life. Linda told Kim Hill in 2023 that even when they're living apart, the two always feel connected.
22: It's like a golden thread, we call it. It's just there. You're always connected to your twin. We usually speak to each other every day, you know, mostly, but sometimes if you don't, and then all of a sudden, the little thread will get a little tug.
1: Jules was first diagnosed with breast cancer in 2006, undergoing grueling chemotherapy and other treatment that took a toll on her body. It returned 15 years later and had spread. She told Kim Hill she was taking great joy from life, particularly from riding her horse. She said then she wasn't afraid of dying.
3: We have had a charmed and beautiful life, and hopefully we've changed other people's lives along the way, you know. And that's important to us. That's what Mum taught us. It's what Mum instilled into us.

0: And that report was from Rowan Quinn, looking back at the life of Jules Topp. And plans are underway for a celebration of her life. Her family says they will be announced shortly. It is 21 after 5 now, and you're listening to Checkpoint on RNZ National. 2101 on text if you'd like to get in touch about anything you've heard on the program. It is time for us to get to the news headlines now. Anaya Karen, mena pita pita kōrero.
1: Thank you, Lisa. The government will guarantee loans to help big businesses eliminate or reduce their dependency on gas, with $48 million set aside to cover potential losses. But Labor says the coalition dismantled support for businesses transitioning to renewables when it came to power. Labor leader Chris Hipkins says it's a shame it's taken thousands of job losses for the government to wake up. US President Donald Trump says he's instructed negotiators not to rush into a deal with Iran after earlier suggesting an agreement was close. The deal under discussion reportedly involves a 60-day ceasefire extension, reopening the Strait of Hormuz, and a plan for further negotiations over Tehran's nuclear program. Motorists who don't fit chains in snowy or icy conditions in the Queenstown Lakes region now face a $750 fine. The district council says vehicles stuck or abandoned in snow have delayed efforts to reopen critical routes. Britain's Prime Minister says a case in which three teenage boys were spared custodial sentences over the rape of two girls is appalling, and it's right that the judgment is being reviewed. The girls, aged 15 and 14, were attacked in separate incidents in November 2024 and January 2025 by two 14-year-olds. Another boy, then 13, was convicted over the second attack. Judge Nicholas Rowland had said he wanted to avoid criminalising these children unnecessarily. And Dame Linda Topp has spoken of her unimaginable grief at the death of her twin sister, Dame Jules, over the weekend. She'd been living with breast cancer for 22 years. Prime Minister Christopher Luxon called Dame Jules a trailblazing Kiwi icon. Those are the headlines. Quick look at the weather from Met Service through to midnight tomorrow. Northland cloudy with a few showers in the north, clearing tomorrow. Auckland to Tamaranui, including Coromandel, Bay of Plenty and Taupō, mainly fine apart from areas of morning cloud or fog. Taranaki and Taihape to Wellington, mainly fine today, cloudy in the capital, isolated showers tomorrow. Gisborne, Hawke's Bay and Wairarapa, mainly fine today, showers develop about Wairarapa tomorrow.

0: moving slowly, heading south from Massey Road to the Manukau CBD. In Wellington, there's the usual slow patches across the city. It's slow southbound on State Highway 1 by the Terrace Tunnel, and on State Highway 2, it's heavy heading north at Melling and from the Haywards Interchange through to Upper Hutt. In Christchurch, it's slow moving eastbound on State Highway 76 through Addington to Waltham, and it's backed up in both directions on Lincoln Road between Hagley Park and Barrington Street. And if we've missed anything or if you've got any updates, you can text us at 2101.
1: Thank you, Bella. Bella Craig there with traffic. A charter plane could fly dozens of greyhounds to Australia to avoid a dog racing ban in Aotearoa. From August, greyhound racing will be illegal here. The move follows several critical reviews of the industry and concerns around animal welfare. A transition agency has been set up to help rehome up to 2,000 dogs, and it's responsible for their welfare until then. The industry and the agency's been at loggerheads over payments to keep caring for the greyhounds until they're effectively adopted out. Meanwhile, Greyhound Racing New Zealand is floating the idea of taking up to 70 dogs on a charter flight to Queensland, Australia, where racing is still legal. Greyhound Racing New Zealand Chief Executive Edward Rennell joins us now. Kia ora, Edward.
2: Yeah, good evening, Lisa. Appreciate your interest in this.
1: Tell us about the charter flight. What are you thinking?
2: Yeah, all we're doing at this stage, Lisa, is just gauging interest to see if there's any demand for it. So we're projecting at 31 July there'll still be about 1,700 dogs to rehome. So we believe there may be some individuals might want to send some dogs to Australia. We're not talking about sending every dog in their kennel, but there may be a trainer looking to send two or three, and then you add who would be competitive in Australia, and a chance for them to minimise some of the expenses they've incurred. So we're looking at to see whether collectively there is enough interest to justify a charter flight. So at this stage, all we're doing is gauging interest. To put it in perspective, there's no guarantee that it will happen unless we can make it viable up around the 60 to 70 number. But it's still a very minor number of the 1,700 that will need to be rehomed post 1 August.
1: So the idea, Edward, is that they would sell the dogs to operations in Australia, in Queensland, is it, for racing or breeding?
2: No, they would probably race them. It would be only the very top dogs that would be competitive, no different to the top thoroughbred and harness horses who go over to Australia and race. There may be some of the very well-bred dogs that may be sent over there for breeding purposes, but you're really talking the top and dogs that it would be viable for them to do that.
1: So how much would it cost to charter a plane to take the dogs there?
2: We're just working through that, and clearly, you know, that's going to be commercially sensitive, but it's not a cheap exercise. But I would say it'd probably cost five times more to retain the dogs here and rehome them over the next 2 years. So it's something, you know, we think could be a win-win from a transitional agency point of view and from our own point of view, our view in terms of supporting our people and reducing some of the impact that they've had.
1: So are you expecting people who put their dogs on the plane to pay for this, or is Greyhound Racing New Zealand going to pay for the charter if it gets off the ground?
2: If it gets off the ground, we will pay the cost of the charter, and then the individuals would be responsible for the dogs once they land in Australia to ensure that they have kennels to go to over there. But yeah, that's the way we're approaching it. But at this stage, all we're doing is gauging interest. The transition agency, you know, we made the Ministerial Advisory Committee aware last April that we would potentially look at this. And, it was covered at a public meeting in April with the chair of the transition agency.
1: Because the transition agency has told us they know nothing of this plan.
2: They know nothing of the details, but to be fair, Lisa, I think the chair of the transition agency, Heather Simpson's been slightly cute there, and I'll quote, at a regional meeting with all the trainers on the 13th of April in Auckland, she said there was nothing stopping dogs being exported, and I'll quote, if you have a proposal that has been stopped by the airlines refusing to transport them, I'd like to know. So they wouldn't have known the details. And at this stage, we don't have the details. We're just working through and considering, you know, so if there's not enough interest, it dies here.
1: So there's a bit that I just want to get through, and we're running out of time. So in terms of the cost, you say that Greyhound Racing New Zealand would cover the cost of a charter if there's enough interest. Yep. The assets that Greyhound Racing New Zealand holds go to the

0: Transition agency, don't they, in August? Around $15 million, is that right?
1: Yeah, no, it won't be that much by then.
0: Right.
1: We've got to go through as an incorporated society, formal
0: wind up. Let's put the dollar value to one side for a second, Edward. Where I'm going with this is I'm wanting to know, do you need to get this charter off the ground before your money goes to the transition agency? Do you need to spend it before then?
1: No, it's something that we'll be discussing with the transition agency. They are aware of our plans, and it's probably in their interest as well. Because if the dogs are retained in New Zealand and held for 2 years, the cost would be five times more for them.
0: So there is nothing illegal about what you are doing. There is no ban.
1: Absolutely not.
0: Yes, but I'm just wondering, is this in keeping with the spirit of the law change and the intention of the legislation here around dog racing and the future of these dogs?
1: So what is the spirit? Well, we are looking to ensure that some of our people may reduce some of the losses they're incurring, and it also ensures that some of our top competitive greyhounds go and race in Australia, no different to what happens with the thoroughbred and harness horses, who also and will be in line with strong welfare standards. So
0: you were at loggerheads.
1: There is no issue here.
0: You were at loggerheads with the agency who is supposed to negotiate with you and your trainers, etc., to look after the dogs until they can be rehomed. And there was debate about what fees would be appropriate for a daily rate. Have you settled on that?
1: No, I think we're not at loggerheads. We're working through it. The agency is apparently.
0: Well, you've got different ideas
1: about
0: what the dollar value should be, Edward, right?
1: But that will be up to the individuals who are caring for the dogs to agree a rate with the transition agency. So I understand they will be coming out with a draft contract and a rate this week.
0: What do you think the chances are of rehoming these dogs within a 2 to 3 year period, all of them?
1: I think it won't be my problem, but I think it's slim. I think it will take 3 to 4 years myself, but if they can do it in 2 years, great. The sooner the dogs are in loving homes, the better.
0: Thanks for your time, Edward. Edward Rennell from Greyhound Racing New Zealand. He's the chief executive. So they're investigating a charter flight to take some dogs offshore to Queensland, where racing is still legal. And the Greyhound Transition Agency says it was not aware of the charter plane proposal. On its transition plan, it says the budget for the transition agency has now been set. The contract is in development and it will advise the industry of next steps this week that will include advice of the daily rates. It does not expect any extension for the deadline for the end of greyhound racing in New Zealand. Your thoughts on this one? 2101 on text. Up to 70 dogs could go on a charter plane. They're gauging interest at the moment. Greyhound Racing New Zealand would pay for the flight to send the dogs to Australia. You can also email us, checkpoint@rnz.co.nz. Let's head to sport now. A five-time world champion added another chapter to her story in the final of the New Zealand Pro Surf event in Raglan today. Hawaiian Carissa Moore won her first championship tour event in New Zealand 16 years ago and has gone on to become one of the greats in the sport. Her return to Aotearoa with her young family for this event, she says, was a full circle moment. We are joined by sports reporter Felicity Reid. So what's so special about Moore's win today, Felicity?
2: This was her first victory since her return to the tour after taking time off to have her first child. So her daughter Elena and her husband, now a part of the team that travel with her. It was her 30th win on the tour. She beat Sawyer Lindblad in the final, but if we contrast that back to the first time that Moore was in New Zealand, she had to take time off school at that point to be in New Zealand competing. And now she's come back with her family. That was 2010 was the first time that she was here. And since then, she's really been a benchmark of women's surfing and won Olympic gold and done just about everything she can do in the sport. But Moore didn't know if she'd be back in this position getting cheered up the beach after a victory.
3: It's better than I could have ever dreamed of, and it means so much to me. When I walked away 2 years ago, I didn't know if I'd ever get this feeling back or this opportunity to surf perfect waves with only one other person out in front of a beautiful crowd and at a beautiful place with my family on the beach. And in that process, you know, you doubt yourself so much. And so I think the win is just, it means so much to me, and I just, I don't want to not be able to say thank you to my husband, because without him this wouldn't be possible. To my beautiful daughter, who is adapting to all these conditions and places we're going, I couldn't do it if she wasn't wasn't willing to, and my dad, like, he's here, and for me this feels like a really full circle moment with him. Our first CT win was here in New Zealand, and so to have it with him here is really cool.
2: And in the men's, it was Brazilian Ítalo Ferreira who was the champion with his fiery forehand. He loved the left-hand break in Manu Bay.
4: I knew in this event we'll be like sick, you know, because left hand we can do some type of different maneuvers because we always going right, and then it's time to go left, and I was like, let's enjoy that. I'm so stoked to want to comp on a left, like real left, you know, because just in the past we have, I have like a chopu pipe, some big ones, but not an perfect one.
2: And that was Ferreira's 11th CT win, and he's now the new number one in the rankings. But earlier today, before any of the finals action could get underway, there was a delay in Raglan. What World Surfing calls a code red after an Australian photographer had been attacked in the water by sea life. The photographer had minor puncture wounds on his left foot and was sent to hospital. Not sure exactly if it was a shark or a sea lion, but the doctor told World Surfing it was more likely to be a sea lion. And the photographer did say this afternoon that he was doing okay.
0: Oh dear. Okay, let's move on to football. Iran's football team has made some changes to plans ahead of the World Cup. What's going on?
2: Yeah, the All Whites' first opponent at the World Cup, Iran, were originally to be in Tucson, Arizona, as their training base at the World Cup. But with some uncertainty surrounding the war in the Middle East and security concerns, the training base has been moved to Tijuana in Mexico. So all 48 teams at the World Cup had to vie for these base camps in the different cities across the three host countries of the United States, Canada and Mexico. The different teams want different things out of a training base, and obviously some are a bit more desirable than others for a variety of reasons. The All Whites are setting up in San Diego, and they'll bust the first game against Iran in Los Angeles. Then they'll fly in and out of Vancouver, Canada, for those next two group games. So in the lead up to this World Cup, there's been a lot of discussion about the inclusion of Iran and where their games would be played. FIFA don't want to move the games out of the United States because that's logistically quite a problem. So it seems like this might be a little bit of a compromise to move the training base instead.
0: Thank you, Felicity. Felicity Reid there with sport. It is 24 minutes away from six now, and you're with Checkpoint on RNZ National. It is time for the business news. Ko Taku Hoa in INA called Geoffrey Halley. Well, Geoffrey, as I live and breathe, thank you for dropping by.
5: I wouldn't have missed it, Lisa.
0: It is earnings season, Geoffrey. You've got one company that's hit some big potholes in the road today. See what you did there. Tell us more.
5: Yes, okay. The company in question is EROAD, and it makes technology that helps companies track vehicles, improve safety, manage road charges and compliance, and basically make road-bound logistics more efficient. So it's just posted a $161 million four-year loss. Now, that's after it had to write down $135 million on its North American business after it lost a huge client contract there. Now, its revenue was flat at $195 million, and growth in Australia and New Zealand to some extent offset that weaker US performance and those customer losses. But the company now is currently without a chief executive, and its executive chairman, John Scott, has stepped up to run the day-to-day operations. And he's saying that a turnaround is underway, but warns that the next 6 months are going to be very challenging. Now, there's also hints of a boardroom coup going on here, because its 15% shareholder is a New York-based investment fund called Ampeld Management, and it wants to replace three of the directors at the next AGM, which is, I think, on June the 24th. Markets didn't really like it today, though. Its share price ended up 8% lower at 92 cents.
0: Geoffrey, beer is made with hops. Apparently, that isn't good for one's waistline. But a Kiwi company is actually using South Island hops to help people lose weight.
5: Correct, correct. It's almost the opposite of what you think. So a New Zealand supplement company is looking to tap into the booming US weight loss market. And it's actually going through a fundraising now for $10 million to fund the next phase of its growth. So Calocurb uses a compound extracted from a specific hop plant that is grown in Motueka, and it's designed to stimulate the body's own appetite regulating hormones. That's the same GLP-1 pathway that's used by all these blockbuster drugs like Wegovy and Wegovy and Ozempic. So it's been around for about 8 years, and it does most of its business in the United States selling these supplements there. Its chief executive, Sarah Kennedy, says that the company's just completed a successful fourth clinical trial that will be released, I believe, next month. And she believes its products could help people transition off synthetic injections. So apparently when you come off these Wegovy type injections, you can put weight on quite quickly. So by taking these natural tablets, it can soften that blow, so to speak, or it can actually replace them to some extent for those who can't afford to use these treatments in the first place, which are quite expensive apparently. So the capital raise, the $10 million capital raise, is being led by Ice House in Auckland, and it will focus on expanding in the US, where it's been selling these tablets for 8 years now, as I said, as well as other countries. But it's also exploring some new uses. Apparently, it has had some signs that it can also improve health during menopause and also adolescent health. So Calocurb says that the global weight loss market, and it's worth about 60 billion Kiwi dollars to this year, but that's expected to increase to nearly 440 billion by 2034. So that's just about New Zealand's gross domestic product. So there's definitely pounds and pounds.
0: It's a massive amount of money.
5: Isn't it,
0: Jeffrey?
5: Just?
0: Yeah, okay. What else has been happening in the markets, please?
5: Well, okay. So Donald Trump, President Donald Trump's social media account was a little busy over the weekend. So on Saturday, he said they were very near a deal with Iran, and that would have, by logic, sent oil prices lower. But yesterday, or overnight our time, he pushed back on that and said that the US wouldn't be rushed into a deal. But oil prices did fall anyway this morning. They're down. Brent crude's now down 5.5% at $97.80 US a barrel. Its US equivalent WTI is down 6% at 91, so below that magic $100 mark, which is good news. Equity trading has been muted today, though, because all of the US and Europe are on holiday as well as part of Asia today as well. It is the Buddha's birthday this week, in case you didn't know. So the NZX 50 closed down 21 points. It's about 0.2% at 12,970. Kiwi dollar's modestly higher. It's up about 0.5% against the US at 58.80. One Kiwi will buy you 82.1 Australian cents, 43.6 pence, 50.4 euro cents, 93.3 yen, and 3.99 Chinese yuan. Gold has had a pretty good day. It's up about 1.2% at 4,563 US dollars per ounce.
0: Thank you, Jeffrey. Good to talk to you. That is Jeffrey Halley there joining us for business news. It is 13 minutes away from six at the moment, and you're with Checkpoint on RNZ National. I'm a little tardy to the headlines. Apologies. Anaya Karen, mena pitipiti kōrero.
6: Thank you, Lisa. Energy Minister Simeon Brown says government-backed loans to help big businesses transition away from gas will help to secure New Zealand's energy supply. Banks will continue to be the lenders, but the government will guarantee 80% of each loan, allowing banks to offer more favourable rates. $45 million has been set aside to cover potential losses, and businesses have to cut their gas use by 15% while maintaining production. Labor says the coalition dismantled support for businesses transitioning to renewables when it came to power. But Finance Minister Nicola Willis called Labor's grant scheme corporate welfare. She says this plan is different, as the government will remain at arm's length. In an open letter, more than 30 Auckland faith leaders and clergy have called the government's planned move-on orders superficial and unhelpful, and say they won't solve the problem of homelessness. The bill gives police the power to tell rough sleepers and those begging or obstructing entranceways to go elsewhere. Auckland inner city priest Reverend Kate Thorne told Checkpoint the government should be working for those vulnerable people and not against them. And Prime Minister Christopher Luxon has paid tribute to Dame Jules Topp, calling her a trailblazing Kiwi icon. Dame Jules died at home on Saturday at age 68, surrounded by family, friends and pets. Meanwhile, in a post on Instagram, former Prime Minister Dame Jacinda Ardern thanked Dame Jules and her sister Dame Linda for the Topp twins' contribution to New Zealand. She wrote, "You can't really describe an icon, but you can thank them." Those are the headlines. Now the short forecast from Met Service to midnight tomorrow. Northland cloudy with a few showers in the north, clearing tomorrow. Auckland to Tamaranui, including Coromandel Bay of Plenty and Taupō. Mainly fine, just areas of morning cloud or fog. Taranaki and Taihape to Wellington, mainly fine today, cloudy in the capital, isolated showers tomorrow. Gisborne, Hawke's Bay and Wairarapa, mainly fine today, showers developing tomorrow. Nelson, Marlborough and Canterbury, cloud increasing with scattered rain developing about Canterbury tomorrow morning. Buller, Grey and Westland, cloudy with a few showers. Otago, Southland and Fiordland, rain develops about Fiordland and Stewart Island this evening, spreading elsewhere overnight before clearing tomorrow. And the Chatham Islands, mostly cloudy with the odd shower. It's a quarter to six.
0: Thank you, Karen. Let's check back in with traffic and Ballacraig.
7: Kia ora, Lisa. Well, looking across Auckland's motorways on the southern, it's heavy from Green Lane to Sylvia Park in both directions. And on the southwestern, things are moving slowly, heading south from Massey Road to the Manukau CBD. In Wellington, there's the usual slow patches across the city. It's slow southbound on State Highway 1 by the Terrace Tunnel. And on State Highway 2, it's heavy heading north at Melling and from the Haywards Interchange through to Upper Hutt. In Christchurch, it's slow moving eastbound on State Highway 76 through Addington to Waltham, and it's backed up in both directions on Lincoln Road between Hagley Park and Barrington Street. And any other traffic tips, you can text us at 2101.
0: Thank you, Bella. Bella Craig there with your traffic update. A jury in Auckland has heard gruelling details about the death of 70-year-old Shu Lai Wang, whose body was found in Auckland's Gulf Harbour by a fisherman 2 years ago. Kai Xiao Leo and his wife, Lan Yui Xiao, and his parents, Shu Uau Yuen Li and Dijing Yor Leo, have denied charges of kidnapping and manslaughter. The Crown's case is that Ms. Wang was one of six women who came to New Zealand from China to receive religious instructions from Mr. Liu, who they addressed as Lord. Our reporter Lucy Shear was in court.
8: It was a place of worship and devotion with Mr. Liu at the helm, where Ms. Wang was subjected to punishment and ultimately died.
9: Crown lawyer Emma Kerr describing the house where the alleged offending occurred. Accused Kai Xiao Liu and his family lived there, waited on, the Crown says, by Shu Lai Wang. Ms. Kerr says detailed recordings and journal entries made by Kai Xiao Liu and the other defendants revealed daily life at the house and what was expected of Ms. Wang. When found, Ms. Wang's body was covered in 12 bruises, which indicated she'd been injured before she died.
8: They were found by the pathologist, Dr. Keisha, on Ms. Wang's head, face, arms, wrists and hand. Dr. Keisha did not identify any fractures and nor were there any diseases present that contributed to her death.
9: Ms. Kerr told the jury that while Ms. Wang and other women in the house willingly lived by strict rules, Ms. Wang was starved and made to sleep outside because she was deemed to be disobedient. She was also bound in tape after a failed escape attempt.
8: Now, evidence that was subsequently obtained also suggests that she was screaming, couldn't stop. Her mouth was also taped. She was told that if she screamed again, she would be tied up even tighter. If she screamed at night, she was told that she would be put in a suitcase.
9: Ms. Kerr says CCTV footage from Gulf Harbour's marina on the 8th of March 2024 showed five people, believed to be the defendants, pushing a pram which police believed carried Ms. Wang's body. Audio recordings made by the defendants made up part of the Crown's evidence against them.
8: Some of these recordings, Ms. Wang is characterised in Mr. Liu's teachings as evil. There's also talk of the threat that Ms. Wang posed to God's family, and there's discussion of why food should be withheld from her and how punishment will occur.
9: Ms. Wang arrived in New Zealand in August 2023. Just 8 months later, her body was found at Gulf Harbour. Her family was one of at least 37 families who devoted themselves to Kai Xiaoliu's teachings. She has three sons in China, the youngest of whom, the Crown says, was told to lie to police by Kai Xiaoliu and Lan Yueqiao.
8: Told police his mother had diseases and that she wished for a sea burial, mirroring those instructions that were given to him by Mr. Liu and Ms. Zhao.
9: The defendants are representing themselves and briefly addressed jurors today, encouraging them to keep an open mind and thanking them for their service. The trial could take up to 6 weeks.
0: And that was our reporter, Lucy Shia. Let's go to the United Kingdom now. We're joined by our correspondent in London, Lucy Thompson. Lucy, British police have revealed a bit more detail about their inquiry into Andrew Mountbatten Windsor. What is the latest?
10: Yes, Lisa. According to reports, police investigating the former prince are also examining an allegation that he behaved inappropriately towards a woman at Royal Ascot. The alleged incident is said to have taken place during the Berkshire racing event in 2002. Thames Valley Police confirmed on Friday that their inquiry extended beyond allegations of misconduct in public office, for which the 66-year-old was arrested back in February. Responding to the latest report, a police spokesperson said officers were following all reasonable lines of inquiry, but it's still not known whether the Royal Ascot allegation was reported at the time or has been raised more recently. Royal Ascot, of course, remains one of the key events on the royal family's summer calendar. And we know Queen Elizabeth II also attended that same event back in 2002 during her Golden Jubilee year.
0: Let's talk about the British Army. It's revealed it's been carrying out a covert training operation in a disused part of the London Underground. What are they up to?
10: That's right, Lisa. Incredible scenes as hundreds of troops carried out this military exercise beneath Charing Cross Station in what commanders described as one of the Army's most ambitious training operations in decades. The purpose of the exercise, which was known as Arcade Strike, was to rehearse a potential NATO response to possible future Russian attacks. Now, from the Underground Command Centre, military planners, they tested their ability to coordinate a large-scale international operation involving about 100,000 personnel, directing simulated activity across land, sea, air, cyber and space domains. Now, Army officials say the decision to operate below ground reflects lessons learned from the war in Ukraine, where concealed and protected locations are increasingly seen as vital. The specific scenario they were working to was set in the year 2030, which defence planners believe could represent a period of heightened risk from Russia.
0: There have been record hot days for you, and the hottest day so far this year, isn't it? What are the temperatures?
10: That's right. A heatwave has now officially been declared across eight parts of southeast England, with temperatures soaring up over 30 degrees in places for the last 3 days. And forecasters say conditions are to become even hotter today, with highs of up to 34 degrees expected in Greater London and across the southeast. Of course, as you know, Lisa, temperatures approaching the 35-degree mark in May are highly unusual for the UK. In fact, it's been more than a decade since temperatures surpassed 30 at this time of year, so we can expect to see the May record broken any day now. An amber heat health alert remains in place for London, Eastern England and the Midlands, with officials warning that heat, of course, could place extra pressure on healthcare services and may lead to an increase in heat-related illnesses and death.
0: And the lighter side of that, Lucy, if I can put it this way, is that you'll be jammed up against someone's sweaty pits in the underground at 34 degrees.
10: It's a bank holiday weekend here, Lisa. So as you can imagine, the pubs are pumping. Everybody is out sunbathing in the park. And it's nice to see a smile on some faces after a pretty gnarly winter.
0: Sweet relief from the chew, but I'm not sold on this, people, or getting their kit off in the local park, Lucy.
10: Oh, tell me about it.
0: Beware. Thank you, Lucy. That is Lucy Thompson, our UK correspondent, joining us live there from London. It is 7 minutes away from six now. Kia mo tonu mai. Do stay with us. You're listening to Checkpoint on RNZ National. The magpie has claimed top spot as the most popular bird Australians see the most in the wild. The result comes from the Australian Bird Count, which is the country's biggest citizens science event. This year, a record number of people participated, counting 5 million birds across all corners of the nation in just 1 week. The ABC's Kathleen O'Connor has more.
11: It's a sound many Australians are familiar with. Magpies can be seen and heard in most corners of the country, so it's no surprise the black and white bird swooped into top spot as the most commonly spotted animal in the national survey, the Aussie Bird Count.
12: They're pretty much spread right across the country except for up in Darwin and Cape York.
11: Sean Dooley is BirdLife Australia's National Public Affairs Manager. He says one in every two surveys completed in 2025 included a sighting of the magpie.
12: They're a bird that's adapted really well to human-altered habitats. And as everyone would know, everyone knows a local magpie. Most people love them. They're exceptionally intelligent. And we know from research done out of the University of Queensland that they can recognise over 30 individual human faces, probably more.
11: The annual Aussie Bird Count is Australia's largest citizen science event. It requires volunteers from across the country to sign up and head outside for a week to journal what birds they see and where. The data is then shared with scientists to provide a national snapshot of bird populations in certain areas to continue their work to protect birds from extinction. It's been running since 2014, but in 2025, organisers saw a record-breaking number of participants. 64,000 Australians signed up for the week-long event and counted 5.27 million birds. Sightings were recorded in all states and territories, including Christmas and Cocos Islands and Heard Island in the Indian Ocean. However, 70% of the bird counts were conducted in built-up areas. The second most commonly sighted bird in the count is a crowd favourite, but BirdLife's Sean Dooley says its call is a little harder to recognise for most Australians.
12: They've really adapted successfully to our cities. They're nectar feeders, and where councils and people have planted the flowering gums and other profuse native nectar-bearing plants, the rainbow lorikeets, unlike other parrots, they mainly feed on nectar, and they have just loved what we've done with our street trees and parks throughout the entire country.
11: Coming in third is the noisy miner, followed by the cockatoo, the galah, wattlebird and the pigeon. And although it didn't make the top 10, there were plenty of sightings of the bin chicken in urban areas.
0: Oh dear, the magpie is the most popular bird. I mean, it's just an indictment on the choices that they have. Wallace Chapman is in the studio. Yeah. Well, would you vote for the magpie, most popular bird? No.
13: Absolutely not. Absolutely not. We have magpies in Blockhouse Bay, and my little boy is scared of them. Daddy, tiptoe, shh, they're watching us.
0: I'm scared of them as well.
13: Nah, don't do them. Yeah, don't do them.
0: They watch you like a hawk, and if they've got a whānau there, they can be quite aggressive.
13: You're Australian. Why didn't you vote for the galah?
0: Well, I've just had it pointed out to me that it's sort of, it got the top spot because it was the most spotted, like it was a bird spotting thing. Just turn a blind eye and don't mark it down. It's like, no.
13: Not going near magpies.
0: You don't make the register of spotted.
13: Have you been swooped?
0: Swooped, yes, as a kid, totally.
13: You have?
0: Yeah, in the horse paddocks, they used to swoop at you.
13: Really?
0: Horrible things.
13: You can say it how you mean it, Lisa, it's just me.
0: Horrible things they are. Yes, and I mean, you know, you can be quite traumatised by the old swooping magpie chasing you around.
13: They're
0: swines of the sky.
13: Shiny. chicken what?
0: Bin chicken bin is the ibis. You know, that's the one with the big snoot. That's a bin chicken because it's always rifling through the bins.
13: Not
0: over
13: into
0: in
13: it, which is why I live in New Zealand.
0: I'd rather back the ibis than the magpie. Anywho, what are you speaking of this evening?
13: Yeah, kia ora, Lisa. Look, we're acknowledging Dame Jewel's top. We're going there because meant a lot to me. I love their story. I love what they did. But also, a couple bought at the market peak. Now they live in a motorhome. They cannot afford the housing market, but it turns out they actually do enjoy the freedom. So we discussed that.
0: So being like turtles with their house on their back. You know, that's what it is.
13: In a way, they've actually found a newfound freedom.
0: How long have they been in it yet? Because, you know, one wonders.
13: 2024.
0: Years. So
13: 62, they just could not get back into the market. Yeah. So, but they found the positive side. And finally, can you recall the show and tell at primary school? You'd go along, take your shell, Lisa, or your piece of obsidian. Why was it always obsidian? Now, kids, this is obsidian from a volcano. We have every 6 weeks an adult show and tell. What do you have that you would love to share with us? Is it... We've had Don Bradman's cap, we've had a letter from Lady Churchill, we've had a guitar pick from George Benson.
0: These people are absolute overachievers. I mean, I haven't got any of those things. I'm not, what have I got? Like, No, I'll have to think on that and I'll have to muse hard on it. What have you got? Cowboy hat from University Days.
13: I've got a cowboy hat.
0: Oh, I've got a great fruity hat that I would show people, like a Carmen Miranda hat
13: with bananas
0: and grapes on it. Leopard print, bananas, grapes, strawberries. It's the bomb.
13: Need to see that tomorrow.
6: RNZ News. Kia ora, good afternoon. I'm Karen McCarthy. Labor says it's a shame it's taken so many job losses for the government to realise businesses need help transitioning away from gas. The government's announced a loan scheme to help businesses eliminate or reduce their dependency on gas. Banks will continue to be the lenders, but the government will guarantee 80% of each loan, allowing more favourable rates to be set. Labour leader Chris Hipkins says when it came into power, the coalition dismantled support for businesses transitioning to renewables.
14: It's good that they finally discovered that some of those businesses need that support. It's a shame it's taken thousands of job losses across the country for them to wake up to that.
6: Finance Minister Nicola Willis described the previous government's grant scheme as corporate welfare and says this is different as the government will remain at arm's length. Winston Peters says the Prime Minister will come to regret his previous criticisms of Stuart Nash, who's announced he'll run for New Zealand First this election. Mr Nash, who is a former Labour MP, was booted from Cabinet in 2023 after breaching confidentiality. Christopher Luxon, who was in opposition, called for Mr Nash to go from Parliament altogether, saying he could not be trusted. Mr Peters says that was an inappropriate comment, given Mr Luxon had no Cabinet experience at the time.
15: Sometimes people make comments they wish they hadn't made, and I suggest that Mr Luxon's going to wish he hadn't made that comment.
6: Stuart Nash will run for New Zealand First in the Napier electorate, and Mr Peters says he expects he'll be a minister again. A Crown prosecutor says Shu Lai Wang, whose body was found in Auckland's Gulf Harbour, came to New Zealand to follow the religious teachings of a man now charged over her death. Kai Xiao Liao, his wife Lan Yui Xiao, and his parents Xiao Yuin Li and Jing Gui Liao deny charges of kidnapping and manslaughter. Emma Kerr says Ms Wang was one of six women who lived with Kai Xiao Liao's family in Orewa and devoted themselves to his teachings and called him the Lord. She says the women lived in servitude and that Ms Wang was starved and punished for breaking the rules of the house and attempting to escape.
8: Now, evidence that was subsequently obtained also suggest that she was screaming, couldn't stop. Her mouth was also taped. She was told that if she screamed again, she would be tied up even tighter. If she screamed at night, she was told that she would be put in a suitcase.
6: Dozens of Auckland faith leaders and clergy have described the government's plan to move on orders as superficial and unhelpful. More than 30 have signed a letter calling for more funding for housing and support services, saying the move on bill won't solve the problem of homelessness. The bill gives police the power to issue move-on orders to rough sleepers, people begging or obstructing entranceways or showing intent to inhabit a public place. Auckland inner-city priest Reverend Kate Thorne told Checkpoint it has potential to do real harm. She says the government should be working for those vulnerable people and not against them. Australia's spy chief has defended shifting resources from counter-terrorism to espionage in the years before the Bondi terror attack. His testimony was at an inquiry into anti-Semitism after the attack in which 15 people were killed last December. The ABC's Gavin Coote reports.
16: ASIO Director General of Security Mike Burgess faced questions over why the national terrorism alert level was lowered from probable to possible in November 2022. He's told Council Assisting Richard Lancaster the risk of jihadist terror had declined with the fall of the Islamic State Caliphate, and ASIO pivoted to combating the threat of foreign interference.
17: At no time do I believe we had anything serious inquiries that was left uninquired or investigated. So,
18: in terms of counter-terrorism?
17: In terms of counter-terrorism.
16: The terror threat level was raised again in August 2024.
6: Firefighters have tackled a blaze which has engulfed a house in the central Auckland suburb of Mount Roskill late this afternoon. Fens sent four fire trucks after a string of reports that a roof at the house in Bremner Avenue was on fire. Everyone was accounted for. New Zealand actor and teacher Karen O'Leary says the Top Twins have always been incredibly important to her as both entertainers and as people. Dame Jules died at home on Saturday at age 68, surrounded by family, friends and pets. Karen O'Leary sparked a friendship with the Top Twins after Linda Top guest starred as Karen's mother on the TV show Wellington Paranormal. She says they had long been an inspiration.
19: So for them to be openly lesbian, twin yodeling country music singers and comedians, and for people around Aotearoa in rural communities to just think these guys are the best was so amazing.
6: Karen O'Leary says the pair did everything with joy, humour and love. That's the news.
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6: 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Wallace Chapman waiting in the wings. It's after the short forecast from Met Service to midnight Tuesday. Northland, cloudy periods with a few showers in the north, clearing tomorrow afternoon. Auckland to Tamarinui, including Coromandel, Bay of Plenty and Taupō, mainly fine, apart from areas of morning cloud or fog. Taranaki and Taihape to Wellington, mainly fine today, cloudy in the capital, isolated showers tomorrow, especially inland. Gisborne, Hawke's Bay and Wairarapa, mainly fine today, mostly cloudy in Gisborne. Showers develop about Wairarapa tomorrow afternoon, spreading north in the evening. For Nelson, Marlborough and Canterbury, cloud increasing, scattered rain developing about Canterbury in the morning and in Nelson and Marlborough tomorrow evening. For Buller, Grey and Westland, cloudy periods with a few showers. Otago, Southland and Fiordland, rain developing about Fiordland and Stewart Island this evening, spreading elsewhere overnight before clearing tomorrow afternoon. And for the Chatham Islands, mostly cloudy with the odd shower. RNZ National, it's 6 past 6. We'll have headlines around 6:30. Our next bulletin at 7.
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26: Yes, indeed, the panel on RNZ National, Apple, Spotify, Listen and Follow. A couple bought at the market peak. Now they live in a motorhome, not all bad news. And who should have the final say on the names of places, the government or the locals? And our question of the day today, it's another episode of the panel show and tell. You know, the kids show and tell. You might remember that, taking showers along or a piece of obsidian. So to tell the class. What do you have that you would love to share with us? What have we had in the past? We've had Don Bradman's cap, a letter from Lady Churchill. It could be we've had a National Party tea towel. Anything. We'd love to hear about a special piece of something in your storage. 2101. You can email the panel at rnz.co.nz. With me this evening, Verity Johnson, Stuff columnist and Substacker. Verity, good to have you here.
1: Kia ora. Thank you for having me.
26: And for back, he's back. Mike Yardley, media commentator, writer, columnist for the press. Mike, kia ora. Really good to have you back on the show.
2: Very good evening to you, Wallace and Verity. Good to be with you.
26: So Mike Yardley, Verity Johnson in the hot seats tonight. Now, tonight, I do want to start with this. Have a listen.

0: Dame Jules Top has died after living with breast cancer. As one half of the Top twins with her sister Linda, Jules brought joy to a generation. You may have a memory yourself. The Top Twins' Untouchable Girls was a film directed by Leanne Pawley, became one of the biggest documentaries of its era, gained 20 international awards. And I spoke with Leanne before the show, and she agreed Jules and Linda are one of a kind.
1: Sure.
0: Oh, Dame Jules Top has died after living with breast cancer. As one half of the Top Twins with her sister Linda, Jules brought joy to a generation. You may well have a memory yourself. The Top Twins' Untouchable Girls was a film directed by Leanne Pawley, became one of the biggest New Zealand docos of its era, gained 20 international awards. Director Leanne Pawley is with us now. Very nice to have you here, Leanne.
1: Kia ora, hi.
0: What is good to have you here, Leah. What is clear actually is how much Dame Jules and indeed the Top Twins meant to so many Kiwis, Leanne. There has been such an outpouring on this news, Leanne.
1: Yeah, well, I mean, they were special. I mean, I don't think there's anyone like them in New Zealand, but honestly, I don't think there's anyone like the Toppies in the world. And that's kind of why the documentary worked, because these extraordinary, unbelievable, funny, musical, talented women. They were like nothing else. They were completely original and they were completely themselves. You know, that's what was so amazing about them.
0: And that,
1: and Jules.
0: Yeah, and Jules. You know. Yeah, totally. Yep. And what made it so clear in your film you directed, that was they had this, and Dame Jules, this ever present joy and passion in whatever they did, right from a very young age.
1: Yeah, well, I mean, the thing about Jules and Linda is their goal was to make each other laugh. And we were just all lucky that we got to come along for the ride. But really, they just wanted to make each other laugh. And they did. I mean, when you were around them, they just would make each other laugh all the while. So you don't survive as a kind of what might have been a niche act for, you know, I don't know, 40 or more years if you're not quite special. And Jules and Linda, along with their extraordinary manager, Ronnie Cuthbert, who was also the producer of the documentary, you know, they were just an extraordinary team, really. And we were lucky to have them. And what's incredible is it connected outside New Zealand. You know, Untouchable Girls won prizes in the weirdest markets, like Sweden, you know, the land of existential angst. And my gorgeous yodeling lesbians won the Top Film Prize, you know. So there was just something that transcended New Zealand, even though they were uniquely New Zealand. And that's what we need to embrace if we are ourselves and people connect.
0: Kia ora, Leanne. Appreciate your time.
1: Thank you. Cheers.
0: Mike Yardley, you would have memories or a memory or so of this extraordinary woman.
2: Yes, indeed. Wallace, I had the pleasure of interviewing Jules and Linda several times over the decades, yeah. And I just feel immensely sad today. What really struck me about both of them was, despite all of that household fame and high-profile success and just their sheer fabulousness, yeah, they were just the ultimate salt of the earth Kiwis, you know, just so self-effacing and so giving. And that transcendent ability to resonate with every pocket of New Zealand across all audiences was really quite something, a universal appeal, which I actually think we are unlikely to see repeated again.
0: Mm. Yeah, absolutely. As Leanne was saying, Berita, you know, here you had this, I mean, they were world-renowned, not just, I mean, they had this way of, you know, here we had two gay women bringing in rural heartland as well across the board, just not just urban. Amazing.
3: I think it's also really a testament to the kind of very wholesome heart of New Zealand. If I ever get grumpy about how I feel about New Zealanders, I'm always thinking about how deep down they're actually very cuddly. And the fact that you had all these kind of rural farmers turning up in the 80s to openly support two openly queer women, and you have tough farmers being like, yeah, we love this. I actually think that's great. And it's a sign that deep down we're actually a lot more tolerant and accepting than we moan about on the surface.
0: Mm. All right, your memory of the top twins, or Dame Jules Top 2101. Now, to this, though, when it comes to media training, experts might like to rigorously test and prepare their talent so they are ready for anything. But senior Labour Party MPs and candidates appear to have received a different approach. In 20 minutes of leaked audio, they answer this question submitted by a participant: would you rather fight 100 duck-sized horses or one horse-sized duck? Here's Aisha Verrill's musical answer.
4: I'm going to take my duck to the old town pond. I'm going to ride till I can't no more. I'm going to take my duck to the old town road. I'm going to ride.
0: Okay, that's enough of that. Chris Hipkins says, I didn't really see the point of the question. Let's bring in a media analyst, media trainer, Mary Lambie from Socius Media, regular panellist. Mary, good to have you here.
5: Oh, look, thank you. Isn't that just an earful? Hey, look, can I just very briefly say that when I was doing Good Morning, we had the top twins on a lot. Yeah. And the thing that struck me, and look, I'm sorry to sort of be so self-centred about this.
0: No.
5: I just wanted to extend my extreme condolences to the top family. And, you know, I agree with you, Mike. It was their complete lack of pretension. All that talent, all that fame. And I just, the cheer and the happiness, barnloads of it. I love them to bits. And I just, Jules will be so deeply missed. Yeah. So all my love to them all.
0: Thank you, Mary. Thank you.
5: I'm sorry. I just needed to say.
0: No, totally. Oh. What of this? I see that. Barbara Edmonds, Chris Hipkins, has got it wrong to call Finance Minister Nicola Willis a duck-faced horse. What sort of media training is it? Is this usual?
5: Oh, look, this is completely bizarre. I think, as you say, like the question is bizarre, but I actually think the actual question asked in this media training session is almost irrelevant, because it's that same old story. It's not the question that does the damage. It's always the answer, because in a media situation, you're always going to be dumped with either weird questions or hostile ones or stupid ones, plenty of stupid ones. But a really good media performer, the test is stay calm, stay measured, and under no circumstances reduce your answer to some sort of personal attack. And another thing in this kind of situation is, there is a difference between bridging and dodging. And if this whole media training was about dodging, I think that is really dodgy. Bridge, yes. Dodge or avoid a question, no. And the other thing is, once you go personal, you've lost. The point disappears and the personal attack becomes the story, which exactly is what happened here.
0: Which is just what happened here, Verity.
3: Mm. I mean, like... Number one, I want to know who leaked this. Number two, I'm like, why on earth are we even talking about this? This is just one of those stupid exercises they get you to do when you do media training, where it's like, let's talk about something ridiculous. Well, no, look, Mary, you've got a lot of class, baby. I respect that. I've known you a long time. You are pure class. But all I would say is that I've done a lot of dumb stuff when people ask dumb questions.
0: But it's an insight, isn't it? This is a closed environment.
3: It's not public. They were doing a private training session. It's not like they were going out in the middle of the house and saying all this stuff. And yeah, it's dumb, but like, why is it even a story? We've all gone on Outward Bound camps and been like, oh, would you rather be a frog or a penguin? Explain in a haiku. Like, I don't think it's really a big story, but I want to know why they've leaked it and why we're all turning up to, you know, have a go about
0: Mary?
3: It.
5: Oh, well, yes and yes and yes. But the reason it's been leaked is because of the savageness of it. And also, in a training exercise, isn't the idea to actually try and be true to self and true to form as if you were in a real life situation? And if all they can do through their lack of mental agility is reduce themselves to a physical attacks on the opponents, I think shows such a weakness.
0: Mike first and then
3: yeah,
0: Mike.
3: Right. Yeah.
2: Yeah, I agree with Mary. The thing which staggers me is that, I mean, we're in the last stage of the election cycle, really, aren't we? We're only, 5 months or so out from Election Day. And you've got senior Labour politicians indulging in this sort of puerile nonsense. I would have thought when it comes to media training at this stage in the cycle, it would be about hitting those key messaging points with your new policy. Perhaps the bigger problem is the lack of policy that's been formulated yet.
5: They've got nothing else to talk about.
2: Well, that's it. But, I mean, I'm just amazed that, you know, we're talking a lot of Labor's front bench here. These are not nascent backbenchers. People who should know a damn sight better, particularly given this stuff has now been leaked and Labor's got a big perception problem. This sort of stuff sticks in people's minds. Maybe it shouldn't, but it will. I mean, when I hear Ayesha Verrill's name now, I will not be able to get that horrendous singing out of my head.
3: I honestly don't think people remember this for more than 20 seconds. Like, I just, this is just one of those stupid fluff things that comes out and everyone's like, lol, and moves on completely.
0: Isn't it pulling back the curtain and seeing how things are formed?
3: Yeah, can you just ask yourself the question? If this is what Labor does in the media training, maybe. But have you thought about what National and ACT and NZ First and the Greens
0: You're
3: are doing?
0: Assuming.
3: I bet you everyone does You're stuff assuming. Like this because it's silly.
5: Yeah, I think there is quite a lot of assumption going on here, but I think that it's got to, you know, we've got to talk about, you know, Labor's comms strategy. What does it say about it if they're engaging a facilitator who is sort of taking this tangent? I am worryingly, you know, these MPs were sort of worryingly quick to demean their opponents in their attempt to answer this question. But I'd be putting such a major halt to that and jumping on them from such a great height. And also that if the whole premise of the training was how do we dodge answering a question, that is a terrible, terrible strategy. Right.
3: But we only see 20 minutes of the purpose of this training. We didn't see the whole thing. It could have been a whole 2-day exercise. The training
2: maybe there's
3: might
2: more
3: have
2: to
3: been
2: be
3: ridiculous. You know. Oh, that'd be fun. But I'm just saying that, like, it's not like this was set out as a question. You know, it's not like they were supposed to be learning how to dodge and then they went down this weird tangent. This might be part of a giant 2-day exercise in how to be ridiculous
0: in
3: public.
0: Well, on that note, Mary, I think that many listeners will be very uncomfortable of being taught how to dodge, because this is the moment we want transparency. We want real answers in election year, surely.
5: Yeah, I think there's a really big difference between what we call in the business bridging and dodging. Dodging is avoiding and just completely ignoring the question and going off on your own tangent, whereby bridging is the smart way to go about it. You acknowledge the tricky question and then you slowly morph into an answer. For example, so you might say a tricky question comes your way and go, that's a really good question or that's a fair question or whatever it is, just to bring the temperature down a little bit. And you can sort of follow that up by saying something like, look, I'm not the right person to answer that, or I can see it slightly differently, and then you go on to. But always acknowledge the question. To blatantly ignore it is not good strategy.
0: Interesting
5: good
0: stuff.
5: Because the public can see it, and the public are not stupid.
0: One brief question, Mike.
2: Super quick. Mary, what media training advice would you now give Labor and their team to try and extricate themselves from this mess?
5: Well, I probably wouldn't re-engage that facilitator.
3: Yeah, true.
0: Mary, great to have your insights. Thank you so much for that.
5: Kia ora. Wonderful. Take care, guys.
0: Good on you. 6:21, you are with the panel. Don't forget to have the show and tells come through, the panel show and tell with some gold. Can I just, we're going to be talking about this later. I have a piece of the Berlin Wall I chipped off myself. I was there. 2:01, 6:21. 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
6: Wallace Chapman, the panel on RNZ National.
0: Who should have the final say of the names of places? Currently, it's the Land Information Minister, a role occupied by National MP Chris Penk. The minister can decline proposals to change place names. Recently, Penk refused to change the official name of Russell back to the Te Reo Māori name, Kororarika. That and other refusals, like declining to give Rangateke back its Macron or return Takanini its third A. With us, Kororarika Mayor Chairwoman Deborah Awari, who's supporting a call by Far North Mayor Moko Te Pānia to put the final say, making the decision local. Deb, kia ora, great to have you on the panel.
7: Kia ora, Wallace.
0: So you know something about this. You made the application in 2021 to return Russell to Kororarika. Is that right?
7: Yeah, I asked for the restoration because since our tupuna landed here in the Bay of Islands, it's always been called Kororarika. And so for me, it wasn't actually changing the name, it was restoring it back to its original name.
0: What do you say to people that argue it could lead to nationwide confusion if there isn't consistency across the country? In the final instance, these sorts of decisions, Deb, they need to be made by central government.
7: Well, actually, we went through a whole consultation process whereby we had various meetings within the community and we got the majority of support. And then it went through the whole process of going to the geographic board, and they supported it, you know, the name restoration, which then led to the minister who did not support it. And I've heard a lot of anecdotal information because for me, if you're making a decision at a local level, then you send it into the body that is supposedly looking at all aspects of why we should have the name restored, the original name restored.

0: should the status quo apply?
1: Well, 52%, we could argue the, you know, the toss here, but basically 52% is a majority. And you could say, well, there was 48%, you know, that said, no, keep the name, you know, at Russell. But for us, who whakapapa to here, you know, our people have always called it Kororarika. And for us, it's Ake Tonu. It will carry on forever because it's embedded in the whakapapa that we have here. And so, you know, when people are not cognizant of how the name came about, and actually I've heard lots of different information about where did the name change happen. And there's various stories, but none of them seem to be grounded in any research. But certainly the research is saying, actually, when we were a port, it was actually called Kororarika. You know, when the whalers and the sealers were coming here.
2: Right, I see.
1: Yeah, it was Kororarika. It was never called Russell.
0: Is it true that Russell is the only Northland town with an English name?
1: Yes, it is. Oh, it's the far north.
2: It's interesting, Mike.
1: Most of the town areas up here hold their original names. Some of them are shortened because Kaikohe should be Kaikohekohe. You know, that's where the gardens were. But, you know, Kororarika does not hold the original name. And I know that, you know, it's been a promotional material to say romantic Russell, but there's actually 29 other places in the world that are called Russell. There's only one Kororarika, and it will always be for us. And,
2: okay.
1: Yeah.
2: Yeah, kia ora, Deb. Stay there. Verity.
3: Yeah,
2: what do you think?
3: I have a lot of sympathy with it. I mean, I obviously think that locals probably should have more power in this than a national government because they're the ones who live there. It's their town. Right. Like, they're the ones with the connection. But I also, like, I think it's a weird time, and I would be worried, and I'd be interested, Deb, in how worried you are about how I've noticed a lot of the time that Māori names and Te Reo names and introducing them back has become this weird flashpoint in society where we all start fighting about it. And it seems to be a weird internet era phenomenon that's transcended to real life. So I'm thinking, are you worried or are you aware that, do you think this has come up because it's somehow, I don't know, inflamed some far right group or far right sentiment which you're now turning and battling against in itself?
1: I have no doubts that it will be inflaming some people that, you know, want to push us back 25-odd years. I mean, the gains we've made in Te Reo Māori have been, you know, awesome. And I look at the tamariki here in this town. We have a lot of, you know, German, Italian children, all of them. We were doing the placemaking process, you know, around redoing the Strand, and all these tamariki came, and they were like 7 and 8 year olds, and they called it Kororarika because they understand the history of this area. So my hope, my belief is that these young ones are going to carry it through. Those of us, well, those people that are stuck in an old way and keep saying to me, why do you want change? Why do you want change? You know, and I'm passionate about it because when Māori come here, they never call this place Russell. They always refer to it as Kororarika. And a lot of people who own businesses that have Russell, I said, you can call your business whatever you want. You know, I'm not telling you to change the name of your business. All I'm saying is that we need to be, you know, cognizant of raising our consciousness around why the name is important.
2: Very good. Well, look, it's very good to have you here, Deb. Kia ora. Thank you very much for your time this evening.
1: You're welcome.
2: Yeah, that's Kororarika Marae Chairwoman Deb Rawiri there, 29 past 6. What do you think, Mike, on a final note there? Do you think that decision-making should be more localism or, I mean, you're in Christchurch there. Do you get a bit annoyed by central government tinkering?
0: Don't we all? But that being said, I don't know if vesting those decision-making powers in, for example, the local council would necessarily deliver a good, rigorous result. I mean,

0: I think councils can easily get captured by very angsty special interests. The other interesting little side note here, Wallace, obviously Christchurch, the Māori name widely used is Ōtautahi. But recently in the press, one of Ngāi Tahu's leading lights, Te Māori Tau, has pointed out that many Ngāi Tahu people do not recognise the city's ancestral name as Ōtautahi. That was only just one small Mahinga Kai site within Christchurch today. And back in the day, centuries ago, his ancestors referred to the wider area as Karaitiana or Puari. So there's debate, okay, you know, amongst what was the indigenous name for places like Christchurch. So
1: that's very interesting.
0: To be honest, I think dual place names, you know, for Russell is the way to go.
1: Jewel, way to go, like Ireland, for example. 6.30, many responses coming through around, this is Pauline in Christchurch. What I loved about Linda and Jewel's live shows was the audience. You had farmers, gay or average folk who just loved to laugh. They brought us all together. My favourite, the Gingham twins. They wore tiny gingham skirts and cowboy hats. Linda would bend over from the waist in her short skirt to grab someone's handbag, then rifle through it. It was just simple, silly comedy. So they are really rolling through here. Just one more I had to find because it was quite gorgeous. Jules Top came to my farm to trim our horses' hooves. Yep, her day job. A star-struck visitor embarrassed us all by asking her to sing a song. She laughed it off, but when she was finished with the horse's hooves, she sat up on the gate and sang not one but two songs to our delight. She was amazing with the horses, and she was so utterly charming and so generous. Oh, also was more brought a tear to my eye. All right, it is 6:31. We've got Verity Johnson and Mike Yardley. It's time for headlines.
2: Thank you, Wallace. The government has announced a loan scheme to help some businesses eliminate or reduce their dependency on gas. Banks will continue to be the lenders, but the government will guarantee 80% of each loan, allowing more favourable rates. $48 million is set aside to cover potential losses. Four members of one family are on trial in Auckland, accused of the kidnapping and manslaughter of 70-year-old Xu Lai Wang, whose body was found in Auckland's Gulf Harbour in March 2024. More than 30 Auckland faith leaders and clergy have signed an open letter against the government's planned move-on orders for rough sleepers and beggars. And actor and teacher Karen O'Leary says the Top twins did everything with joy, humour and love. Dame Jules Top had breast cancer and died at home on Saturday, aged 68, surrounded by family, friends and pets. Those are the headlines. Our next news and weather at 7.
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0: right, Mike. The year is 1991. Robin Hood, Prince of Thieves is the box office hit. Jim Bulger is Prime Minister. Mike Moore, the opposition. And it's peak Michael Bolton. It's his album Time, Love and Tenderness go to number one in America on this very day, no less. No one does hard rock in a soft style like Bolton.
1: Has he had a haircut yet?
0: Yeah, Mike Yardley, yes, he has. He's long had a haircut. That's right. I mean, he owned the mullet. Yes. But look, Mike Yardley, let's just say that aloud. You'd be a huge Michael Bolton fan.
1: Oh, lifelong fan. Yes,
0: exactly.
1: That actually does take me back, Wallace. That song.
0: I know.
1: It's actually very cruisy on a Monday night, isn't it?
0: You see, 1991 hit me. Mm. Verity Johnson, not you, not quite.
2: I haven't got the words. This sounds like a slowly deflating bottle of sparkling water that you've left out of the last 4 days on the work corp. This is what it reminds me of. Just how on earth do people listen to this stuff?
0: Well, yeah. Well,
2: sorry, Mike. Well, I know you like it.
0: Well, welcome back. Well, here's the text of the night. Michael Bolton, OMG, bring back Ayesha Verrill.
2: Yeah. At least I knew that song.
0: Yeah. 6:35, the panel are international. Verity Johnson, Mike Yardley. Just a piece of feedback here. Says Helen, look, a shout out to Deb and Kordadaraka Marae, who have graciously hosted us Fijians for our Independence Day celebrations. Amazing people, restore the name. Manaka Bakalevu, says Helen. All right, 6:36, it is time for I've Been Thinking. Verity Johnson, take it away.
2: All right. I've noticed that I find myself doing this, and I highly recommend it as a strategy. When you go and do your shopping, I recommend getting like $20 out in cash when you go to Countdown on the weekend, and then creating your own cost of living kind of like piggy bank. Because I've noticed that, like, at the moment, I'll be super broke at the end of the week, but then I'll be like, oh, I have $8 in coins. Oh my God, I can go and get a free coffee, because everyone knows that coins doesn't count. And if you have $8 stacked up in 20-cent pieces, then suddenly it's free. So I highly recommend this if you are like...
0: Amazing.
2: Yeah.
0: The sock drawer stash,
2: especially because after you leave it, you'll have like $70 if you leave it for a few weeks.
0: The sock drawer, and it just over time, incrementally, it goes from $50 to $55 to $60. Next minute, you've got $90 there. Oh my goodness, I can get a pizza.
2: It's practically free money because everyone knows it doesn't count. You know, if you're just saving it up in change, everyone knows it doesn't matter.
0: And there's something like cash.
2: Yes.
0: Isn't there?
2: And you can look at it and be like, okay, if I had to go out in an emergency, I can still buy a round of drinks.
0: Be honest, how much is in your sock drawer now?
2: It was $8.70 and I bought a smoothie yesterday.
0: Very good. All right, Verity Johnson, there you go. Your sock drawer stash. Mike Yardley, I've been thinking.
1: Well, I've been thinking about transverse rumble strips today, Wallace. Mm. There was a story, rather sobering actually, in the press over the weekend about rural intersections and just how inherently dangerous inattentive drivers on those long side roads can be if they don't stop for the stop sign as it adjoins a major road. We've got heaps of these across the Canterbury Plains, long roads. And... Mm. The thing that I find weird is that, like, the crash rates at some of these intersections, particularly in the Selwyn District, are horrific. You know, lots of deaths. And there are some intersections which are particularly notorious. But what I can't understand is why the most basic but effective solution has not been widely rolled out, and that is transverse rumble strips. So the idea is you put that rumble strip across the side road on the approach to the intersection where a stop sign is.
0: Mm.
1: So if you are a zombie driver, as you approach that intersection, you get that sort of shudder and jolt out of your snooze mode, which hopefully will impel you to stop. And I actually wrote about this in the press about a year ago, and I remember a traffic engineer from Selwyn said, oh no, if we roll those out, we'll simply teach drivers to only stop when there is an audible indicator, as in like a rumble strip. But, I mean, that's just psycho babble, I would have thought. Surely this is a cost-effective way to fix a real problem.
0: Aren't transverse rumble strips supposed to be very, very effective?
1: Well, I've noticed they are very widely deployed in the States and in Australia, particularly inland, as you head towards the outback, because they've got the same sort of, you know, long, long road configurations.
0: That sound, eh?
1: Yeah, exactly. Mm. And they're very low cost. I know that some councils have looked at putting, you know, speed humps as you approach the intersection, but speed humps are actually really expensive compared to a rumble strip.
3: I think,
1: you know, just the sheer amount of crashes there are, something's got to be done.
0: All right, very good. Mike Yardley on the panel tonight on Apple, Spotify, listen and follow. Sonia says, Wallace, how often do we hear an MP ignore or fob off a media question? Plenty of times. Do they realise when they do that the public either switch off or vent their frustration? At the end of the day, we still get no answer. We get spun too much BS from politicians and it just repeats itself every time election year comes around. Lack of honesty all round is Sonia's belief. And someone says, Wallace, if I ever marry again, would you be my wedding DJ, please?
2: Oh, my God. They should Michael think Bolton. Twice before they ask
0: don't
2: that.
0: You worry, Carol. I would easily be you. I'll have the bangers back to back to back to back. RNZ National, the time is 6:40.
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0: Really good piece by Amory Quill on stuff they bought at Market Peak, now live in a motorhome. Sean and Tony bought at the height in 2021. Now, the interest rate then was around about 2.3%. Okay, that's okay. Then it goes to 5, and then it goes to around 5.39. Their mortgage repayments climbed to almost the entire take-home pay of our guest tonight. In 2024, after selling their house at a loss, the couple could only afford an old bus, but they're looking at life in a new light, and it's not all bad. With us, Sean White. Sean, it is lovely to have you on the panel tonight. Are you there, Sean? Sean, can you hear me? We'll get to Sean very, very soon. Have you ever, Verity, spent much time in a bus? Travelling around, is it something you'd love to do?
2: I mean, I've never, ever been camping, ever, and I've never, ever been, like, motor camping either. I literally, it's just something I've just never done. I don't feel any personal draw towards it, but I can imagine it would be immensely liberating. If I thought about the stress of having a house and trying to make mortgage repayments, and if you feel like you're suffocating under that stress, the immense liberation of actually just being free to roam as a human on a soul level, I definitely see the appeal of that.
0: Could you see this as a solution, Mike? I mean, our guest did, but there are many people who did buy at that height. For example, the Chapman family in September of 2021, we bought at a very high rate. We're going to be there for a long time, so it's okay. But, you know, it was quite a big deal, wasn't it?
1: There was that FOMO, wasn't there, shortly after COVID, that was driving a lot of house purchases. And obviously, the explosion in interest rates has been a real financial killer for a lot of people following that purchase of homes at the market peak. But, I can't see myself motorhoming my way around for long. I mean, I can't say I've ever driven one. I have done tenting. I can see Verity glamping. I thought you'd be a glamper.
2: Oh, my God, no. Oh, Christ.
0: Is glamping written all over you, Verity?
2: Absolutely. Have you seen these nails? Yeah, nothing says glamping like a $90 manicure, 100%.
0: Okay, well, let's bring
1: in
0: Sean.
1: Like a big burlesque glamping tent.
2: God. Yeah.
0: See, Mike's got the right ideas. You see, he's got the ideas. Oh. Sean White, how are you tonight?
5: I'm good, thanks. How are you guys?
0: Very, very good. Okay, so, look, tell us, what's the day start like? A morning coffee with your partner and the bus. Does it feel like a bit of freedom?
5: Oh, it feels absolutely wonderful. Mondays are the best days of the week now. They used to be the worst.
0: You've just convinced me right now. Wow.
5: Every day is absolutely wonderful. 9 times out of 10, we wake up in a different place. Sometimes if the place is really awesome, we'll stay 2 or 3 days and wake up in the morning, decide what we're going to do, and that could be nothing, or biking, or hiking, or just looking at the water like we were this afternoon.
0: Oh, gosh, Sean, take me there. We have a panel with us, Sean, so we're going to come to them soon. But, look, you did go through a pretty dark time when you realised that, hey, you were going to lose your house. Am I right?
5: Well, it wasn't so much losing the house. It was more what we were going to get for the house. When we bought it, we didn't buy it with the intention of making money, but we didn't sell it with the intention of losing money. So when we bought it, you know, the plan was to obviously live in it for a while, you know, possibly retire in it. But, yeah, and then we decided we wanted to do this motorhome life. So we thought, oh, well, we'll sell the house and we'll have lots of money to go around motorhoming. But we ended up losing money. So, yeah.
0: Well, stay there, Sean. Verity.
2: Kia ora, Sean. Hey, I read your interview and I said I actually thought it was a really, really cool decision what you'd done and very brave. And the part that resonated with me was when you said you didn't want to be 72 and lying in bed and wishing that you'd sold the house. And I think that what you did was actually a really strong move. It reminded me a little bit of, you know, how Seneca talks about how everyone always stresses out about money, but what we don't stress out about is time. And yet time is the thing that we never know how much we've got. So I think you actually did the right thing. But I also, I'm interested, like, does it give you sympathy with a lot of other people who are going through similar things? Because people, you know, my brother bought a house like at the peak a couple of years ago. And I just, that massive spike in interest rates, I mean, it's killing people.
5: Yeah, I mean, yeah, I have a lot of sympathy for them, especially if they're still trying to pay a mortgage, because we don't have a mortgage anymore. We don't have any debt at all. And we don't have rates and we don't have electricity and we don't have water bills. You know, we've got diesel, which is a bit dearer now, and RUC on the motorhome and insurance, and that's it. We live very, very well on a very small amount.
0: It's amazing. Mike Gardley.
1: Sean, a couple of questions. First of all, I've noticed a number of people who have been in a similar situation to you took on a boarder to help pay the mortgage. Is that something you thought of?
5: No, because I didn't want to share my house with anybody else. I have done that in Australia. I took in students who were coming over to Australia to learn English, and that was fine. It was a bit of fun, but no. The biggest thing for us is I wanted to get out of the rat race, and I go by a motto that my father taught me, which is you only get one walk in life. And he's 92 years old now and still tells me that. And every time I tell him some mad idea I've got, he goes, well, go for it, son, because you've only got one walk in life. Just go and do it.
1: Good on you. And what's your favourite part of the country, by the way?
5: Oh, gee, that's a hard one. We've done most of the North Island and we're now down the South Island on the East Coast. Too many favourite parts, honestly. New Zealand. Let's just say New Zealand. The whole of New Zealand is wonderful.
0: It's amazing, isn't it, Verity? I mean, you wake up on a Monday morning with your coffee, looking out at the sea, knowing that 9 times out of 10 it's a different view. I mean, it does feel like freedom as opposed to the sort of, well, what some might see as a grind.
2: Yeah, and also and like answer.
5: And it became a grind for us. And
0: oh, did
5: that,
0: it?
5: And that was the thing. I struggled to go to work every day. I really did. And it got to the stage where I was miserable, is the only way to describe it. And now I wake up every day and I still have to pinch myself that we're actually, you know, being able to do this. So, and it's not, this is not a struggle in any way, shape or form.
0: Mike, has it convinced you?
1: Well, I do like the sense of freedom that Sean is selling here.
0: Yeah, yes. I know.
2: I can hear you thinking about it, aren't you? It's in your voice.
0: The wheels are turning.
1: Have you got a spare bed in the motorhome, Sean?
5: We do have, but it's got all of our linen on it, so you don't have to amongst the towels and sheets. But
0: Sean, you say that it does get drummed into us that bricks and mortar are the best investment. What are you saying here this evening? Is it time to revise that?
5: I think so, because the world has changed so much. It was bricks and mortar was the thing to get into for our parents and our grandparents. But I seriously don't think it is anymore. The world's too up and down. You know, I mean, you can lose it so easily. Because we didn't only lose money, we lost our KiwiSaver as well. because we used that to buy our, you know, because it was our first home in New Zealand.
0: Oh, my goodness.
5: Mm. Yeah, so we lost, you know, nearly 50,000 of our Kiwi Saver combined, and we'll never get that back, you know. I mean, and part of that is because of our life choice of doing this, you know, because a lot of people said, oh, don't get out of the property, you know, don't sell your property, you'll never get back in. To be honest, I don't want to get back in. I'm happy to do this, and I'm not worried about my old age, which is a classic question we get. You know, what are you going to do in your old age? And my answer to that is, well, you're assuming I'm going to have old age. I might not. So I'll worry about old age when I'm old.
0: Finally, Sean, where's tomorrow?
5: Where's tomorrow? Not sure. We're near Kaikoura, probably going to Kaikoura. Might stay there, might not. Don't know. We need to do some shopping. and the two laundry bags are getting a bit full, so we need to find a liquid laundromat.
1: Sean. They've got a good one in Kaikoura, Sean.
5: Yeah, there is actually. Yeah, we've been to that one. Yeah.
0: Sean adding just a little bit of rock and roll to tonight's show. Good on you, and all the very best to you and your partner, Tony.
5: Oh, thank you. Thanks a lot for having us on. Oh, just one big plug. Follow us on Buzzing Off Around New Zealand on Facebook.
0: I need more
5: followers.
0: What's that? Yeah. What's that name again?
5: Buzzing Off Around New Zealand.
0: Buzzing Off Around New Zealand. Good on you.
5: Yeah.
0: Sean, thank you. All right, 10 away from 7, you are with the panel on Spotify and Apple. Listen and follow. We have Mike Yardley and Verity Johnson. That question of the day today is this. Every 6 weeks or so, we do a, how would you describe it? A show and tell. You know how your child went off? Or you might even remember, you would have the odd show and tell at primary school where you'd take your piece of obsidian, always obsidian, or your shell, or you might have had a bullet from World War II, or it might have been a nice quartz rock that you found, or it might have been a cricket in a jar. Remember that? A show and tell. So we do an adult show and tell here every 6 weeks on the panel. Keep them coming, and we'll add them. We'll just sort of collect them up. 2101 is the number to text. But I do believe on the show tonight we have Anna. Welcome to the panel, Anna.
6: Kia ora.
0: How are you this evening?
6: Very good, thank you.
0: Now, what is your show and tell for the nation?
6: Well, I guess it's kind of in keeping with that obsidian theme in that it's a hunk of rock, but it's chipped from the Berlin Wall by my own hand when the wall was coming down back in late 1989.
0: Really?
6: Yes. I'd spent the summer actually in East Berlin prior to that, over on the east, but I was living in Ireland. When I heard the walls coming down, I sort of hightailed it back. And so my friend and I, we got our spray paint out, and I'd spray painted Happy, Anna says Happy New Year New Zealand on the wall, and then we chipped off our own souvenirs.
2: That's amazing.
0: Actually, Mike, this is quite a story.
1: Well, it's all about the rocks. It's not quite Berlin Wall territory, but yes. I have got on my mantelpiece a little fiery red basalt hunk of Mount Vesuvius, which I smuggled home to New Zealand.
2: Isn't that illegal?
1: Got it through biosecurity, yes.
2: Oh.
1: Illegally, I think.
0: Unbelievable. So it's a piece of volcanic rock.
1: Yes, it's fiery red as well. That's you can sort of feel ancient Rome in it.
0: That's extraordinary. Hey, Anna, how big is the piece of wall? Is it a large chip or is it the size of a brick or what?
6: When I say it was rock, it's like concrete and stuff like that.
0: That's
6: really,
0: right.
6: Like really, really hard to chip out. So not massive chunks. I have seen massive chunks, but that would have been people with like, you know, electrical drills or whatever. So much smaller, sort of a small fist.
0: That is just amazing, Anna. Thank you for joining us on the panel tonight.
6: No worries.
0: That is so cool. A piece of the Berlin Wall. So that means you were there, Verity, at a definitive moment of modern history.
2: Yeah, well, although they do sell them now because dad gave me one when I was a kid. He was like, I bought this, $20. Yeah, so
0: I see.
2: Isn't that so ironic?
0: All right.
2: Chris Chef would not be happy.
0: Here's another one, show and tell. A cricket bat signed by Lance Cairns, circa 85 to 86, with a personal message to me. Nothing historical or that flash, but I still have it. I love it. Priceless. So, yeah, really cool. That's quite extraordinary, actually. So, a little piece of show and tell for the nation. If you have a pretty special one, get in touch, 2101, or email me, thepanel@rnz.co.nz, an adult show and tell. All right, six away from seven. And by the way, on the Panel Plus, something pretty special. We are talking about the origin of the handshake. Just how far does the handshake go back? Find out. You'll be surprised after seven. But it's the final week of New Zealand Music Month, and we thought, well, we better celebrate it with this. Marlon Williams is touring the country right now. And on Saturday night, he brought a newcomer onto the stage with him. 15-year-old Johnny Naisbitt posted a video covering one of Marlon's songs on social media. And next thing he knew, they were on stage together at the Michael Fowler Centre. Johnny Naisbitt in Wellington joins us. Johnny, great to have you on the show.
7: Oh, thanks for asking me to come on, eh?
0: Oh, Johnny, it's a pleasure. I've been listening to you this afternoon on video, and, you know, you're an upcoming star, mate.
7: Oh, thanks so much.
0: This yeah. must have been a real special moment. How did this performance end up happening?
7: Oh, well, so, a while back, I did a cover of the song, and I Wonder Why. I posted it on Instagram, and about a year ago, he commented saying, "Oh, awesome song, bro," something like that. And then got in touch with my mum and said, "We'd love to meet Johnny when I'm next down in Wellington." And so about this time, the time of year comes around, and he puts the tickets out on sale. And mum asked him, "Oh, do you still want to meet Johnny? Would that be all good?" Like, "No worries if not." And then totally, and yeah.
2: Yes, mum.
7: Yeah. And then he said, love to give you tickets to one of my concerts. So he didn't get back for a while, but then few days before the concert, he got back and said, "Yeah, we'd love to give you and your mum a ticket to the concert, ticket each to the concert." Yeah, and then Thursday, he said, "Would you like to come up and sing 'I Wonder Why' with me?" Yeah.
2: That's so cool.
0: Isn't that cool, Verity?
2: Yeah, your mum's such a champ. Like, that's why you love a mum, just making this stuff happen.
7: Yeah,
2: like,
7: oh, yeah.
2: What a mate, score.
7: Yeah, mum was so nice, eh?
0: Yeah. What do you reckon, Mike? Pretty. It's what a thing for a 15-year-old Johnny to do, Mike.
1: That's brilliant. I've been checking out your Insta, Johnny, and you have got huge talent, I have to say, and I reckon in New Zealand might have to reshoot their Pokari Kariana and so that you do a duet with Marlon. The other thing, by the way, I was intrigued. You met Ed Sheeran. What advice did he give you?
7: Oh, well, he just told me to start trying to write some songs, and it was only a brief meeting, but it's pretty crazy here. Yeah. He said, just try write one song a month and see how I go with that. But,
1: cool. Are you doing that?
7: Oh, I'm trying to stick to it. It's, yeah. It's still fun giving it a go, though, yeah.
2: Johnny, you should read The War on Art. That's like the best book if you're trying to write songs and you're trying to write anything. Yeah, it's a great book. Like, really? As a writer, that's one of the ones that changed my life.
0: That's so cool.
7: Yeah, check it out.
0: Johnny, you're 15. You kind of sing and play beyond your years. When did you start?
7: I mean, like, when I was younger, like, you know, I've always been exposed to music, I guess, but, like, my grandparents and, you know, family and all that. But I picked up the guitar 6 years ago and just have had lessons with the same guy since. And I've always sung as well, like, you know, in the car and stuff. Yeah, so.
2: How many views have you got for your video? How many views have you got? Like, what's your, like, top hit for you?
7: Oh, I don't really know, eh?
2: You don't check your views on Instagram?
7: Oh, I check them, eh? But I probably don't remember them, really.
1: It's good on you, Johnny, isn't
0: it?
1: It's
0: good on you. Good on you. Hey, look, go well. So what do you hope to be doing in 10 years' time? Do you hope to be doing music kind of professionally or what?
7: Oh, hope so, definitely. You know, like anything in music, really. I'm interested in production, and, you know, and even what I'm doing now is playing in a band even. That could be pretty fun. Yeah, just something in music, it's pretty nice.
0: It's so cool, Johnny. Well, look, all the best from the panel team. We love what you do, and we hope to be hearing you one day on NZ Live on afternoons on RNZ National.
7: Oh, thanks so much. Thanks for having me, Wallace.
0: It's a pleasure. Kia ora. That's Johnny there. Very, very good. They keep on coming in, your show and tell. My show and tell is a small note from Alexander Turnbull to my great-grandmother, thanking her for her service at the Alexander Turnbull Library. There we go. How about that, eh? Well. Hey, Mike, do you have a musical bone in your body?
1: No. Why?
0: No,
1: do
0: you
1: want me to try and do a duet with Aisha?
2: I would love to see that.
0: Yeah, like to
2: when
0: see
2: you
0: that.
2: Start doing that, you film that. That will go viral.
0: Will go viral.
2: I guarantee it.
1: We'll work on it.
2: I'll join in on the flute.
0: Hey, great panel team. Really lovely. Verity Johnson, Mike Yardy, kia ora to you both. Thank you so much.
2: Kia ora.
0: I'm Wallace Chapman. Stick around because we have the panel plus. Just when did the handshake start?
8: RNZ News at 7 o'clock. Kia ora, good evening. I'm Karen McCarthy. Dozens of Auckland faith leaders and clergy have described the government's planned move-on orders as superficial and unhelpful. More than 30 have signed a letter calling for more funding for housing and support services, saying the move-on bill won't solve the problem of homelessness. The bill gives police the power to issue move-on orders to rough sleepers, people begging or obstructing entranceways. Auckland inner-city priest Reverend Kate Thorne told Checkpoint the policy has potential to do real harm.
9: We as a nation have to make decisions about what's most important for us. Like, this is where this letter's coming, is that we want to be able to support what works to get people to be looked after.
8: The Justice Minister says the bill gives police an extra tool to deal with unruly behaviour. A charter plane could fly dozens of greyhounds to Australia to avoid a dog racing ban in New Zealand. From August, greyhound racing will be illegal in Aotearoa. The move follows several critical reviews of the industry and concerns around animal welfare. A transition agency has been set up to help rehome up to 2,000 dogs. But Greyhound Racing New Zealand is floating the idea of taking up to 70 dogs on a charter flight to Queensland, where racing is still legal. Chief Executive Edward Reynolds told Checkpoint this could help some trainers reduce some of the losses they're incurring. An aged care and healthcare services analyst says accommodation bonds could help solve the country's residential aged care crisis. A bond scheme would see people who sold their house have the option to pay a large lump sum for their residential care, which would be repaid at the end of their stay. In between, the bonds can be used by the sector as a capital investment fund to develop more facilities. Pam Newlove told Checkpoint the country has a rapidly ageing population, yet facilities are closing due to funding issues.
10: There are no new facilities being built for pure aged care, so that is a real worry when you see the huge growth in demand that's coming through. So there really just has to be a change in how the sector is going to be funded.
8: Pam Newlove says a bond scheme has worked well overseas. Investigations are underway into a fatal shark attack in far north Queensland. The ABC's Liz Gwynn reports.
11: Emergency services were called to the Hull Heads boat ramp south of Mission Beach just after midday yesterday. Officers say a 39-year-old man was attacked by a shark while spearfishing on a private charter boat at Kennedy Shoal. He suffered a critical head injury and was pulled from the water and died a short time later. Police say it's not yet clear how far out at sea the boat was or what type of shark was involved in the attack. The Department of Environment and Science will investigate, and a report is being prepared for the coroner.
8: Pacific police chiefs have endorsed the launch of Pacific Watch, an online crime reporting service. Christina Persico reports.
12: Pacific Watch will allow people to report online to the Pacific Watch will allow people to report online to the Pacific Transnational Crime Coordination Centre anonymously. Reports will be assessed and triaged, and where relevant, shared with law enforcement. At the summit, police chiefs also expressed their approval for a proposed online child sexual exploitation and abuse framework. They also welcomed an announcement from New Zealand Police on a culturally appropriate resilience to organised crime pilot program across Fiji, Samoa and Tonga through community-led harm reduction.
8: The Prime Minister has paid tribute to Dame Jules Topp, who died from breast cancer on Saturday, aged 68. She was one half of the famous Topp twins, alongside her sister Dame Linda, performing country music and comedy from the mid-1970s in a career that led to major shows in London and New York. Christopher Luxon says she was a trailblazing Kiwi icon.
13: And with her sister Dame Linda, she brought us a lot of laughter and music, I think, into all Kiwi homes. She leaves a legacy of humour, warmth and joy, and she's going to be sadly missed. And all in our thoughts are with her family and with all of her loved ones. Rest in peace, camp leader.
8: That's the news.
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8: 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Back to Wallace Chapman after the short forecast from Met Service to midnight on Tuesday. Northland, cloudy periods with a few showers in the north, clearing tomorrow afternoon. Auckland to Tamarindui, including Coromandel, Bay of Plenty and Taupō, mainly fine, areas of morning cloud or fog. Taranaki and Taihape to Wellington, mainly fine today but cloudy in the capital, with isolated showers tomorrow, especially inland. Gisborne, Hawke's Bay and Wairarapa, mainly fine today, mostly cloudy in Gisborne. Showers developing about Wairarapa tomorrow afternoon, spreading north in the evening. For Nelson, Marlborough and Canterbury, cloud increasing, scattered rain developing about Canterbury in the morning and in Nelson and Marlborough tomorrow evening. For Buller, Grey and Westland, cloudy periods with a few showers. Otago, Southland and Fiordland, rain developing about Fiordland and Stewart Island tonight, spreading elsewhere overnight before clearing tomorrow afternoon. And for the Chatham Islands, mostly cloudy with the odd shower. RNZ National, it's 7:06. 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
0: 7:06. Nice to have your company. Wallace Chapman here on Apple, on Spotify. Listen and follow. Loving your company this evening. Very, very soon we're going to be talking about handshakes. Where on earth did the handshake originate? Actually, when did it start? Did it start 20 years ago? Longer than that. Did it start 100 years ago? 500 years ago? Find out. Now, regarding the media training story from Labour, John in Ōtautahi says, Wallace, regarding this media training story, I teach in a simulation centre in Christchurch, Aotearoa, and wonder why your story is not about the unethical behaviour of the person leaking the recording. If it was the training provider, that is a serious breach of trust and they should never work again. We're not sure who it is. There's lots more to uncover about that leak. And Jeremy says, regarding Mike Yardley's, I've been thinking, he was talking about, let's roll out these transverse rumble strips a lot more because they're cost efficient and very effective. The noise and vibration from a transverse rumble strip indicates that the tire is pushing back on the suspension. Now, this oscillation dynamic reduces road adhesion under braking. This both extends stopping distance and increases potential for wheels to lock up, thus increasing potential for skidding and loss of control. They would need to be very widely spaced and a long way back from the intersection. There is someone, Emil Donovan, who really knows his rumble strip.
17: Yeah, that was intoxicating.
0: Yeah, road adhesion, dynamic, reduce road surfacing, braking. It had it all.
17: I don't know what to say to that. Because it did. You're right. It was like a Bollywood film. It had humour, drama, musical theatre, a dance break in the middle. It had everything that takes well.
0: And our show and tell, every 6-7 weeks we do this. It's can you recall, Emil Donovan, when you would go to school? Because it was the favourite part of school when the teacher said, on Friday you are to take one item from home and tell us, or tell the class about it.
17: I don't even remember doing show and tell.
0: Really? Really?
17: No, never. I don't know. Maybe it just wasn't a thing in the 1990s. But yeah, I don't know.
0: I can recall people taking along often a cricket in a jar.
17: Yeah. Okay. Yeah.
0: A spider in a jar.
17: Yeah, in a jar, yeah. A fly in a jar. A cicada in a jar.
0: A shell they found at the beach.
17: Just a jar sometimes.
0: A piece of obsidian. Always a piece of obsidian.
17: A piece of obsidian is cool.
0: That was, I mean, that was flash.
17: That is flash. Yeah.
0: Everybody, this is a piece of obsidian. Touch it very carefully because it's very sharp.
17: It's incredibly sharp. Yes, it's incredibly sharp.
0: And it came from a volcano from many years ago.
17: It might steal your soul if you stare into it too long.
0: And the whole class would just be just hanging on your every word.
17: Yeah.
0: Every word.
17: Show and tell from the films and TVs that I've shown that have portrayed show and tell, it really seems to be a time when particularly smooth or interestingly shaped rocks really come into their eyes.
0: Yes.
17: Do you remember anything that you brought to Nelson College or whatever preceded Nelson College?
0: Yes, because
17: for show and tell?
0: Because I had, when I was from the age of 6 or 7, I had what was called my museum,
17: yeah, okay.
0: Quote unquote. It was an old china cabinet that mum and dad were going to get rid of. But because my dad was a minister and I was a young kid, the parishioners would often give me little things. Uh-huh. Like, and it was quite a diverse congregation.
17: Yeah, okay.
0: So they give me a shell from Papua New Guinea. Uh-huh. Or one day I got a fish hook, a traditional fish hook from the Solomon Islands.
17: Yeah, really? Yeah.
0: So this mother of pearl, beautifully carved fish hook with a hook which was delicately woven together by hemp.
17: It went into Wallace's museum.
0: Yeah, so I had that. I had a bullet shell from a tank World War II. I had an old Roman coin. People used to give me stuff.
17: That's so cool.
0: What else did I have?
17: Why would they give you because you were the child?
0: Because they knew I was interested.
17: Right, you liked little trinkets.
0: I liked trinkets. Cool. And I started my own museum.
17: Yeah.
0: I like a museum. On a Sunday, I'd write all the collection up.
17: You do a stock take, yeah.
0: I do a stock take in a book. Uh-huh. I did a sticker saying my museum. And on the door of my house in Nelson, I would say, you can enter, but it'll cost you 2 cents.
17: Nice. Excellent. See, I was waiting to see whether you somehow managed to monetize Wallace's museum, and you have done. Well done. Excellent.
0: So,
17: 2 cents. Yeah, 2 cents for entry.
0: Every time a visitor had to come to the parsonage, it would cost them.
17: It would cost them, yeah.
0: And it would go into museum fund.
17: You clip the ticket, exactly. Well, you know, you've got to maintain these things, don't you? Temperature-controlled rooms and,
0: that's right, exactly.
17: You know, soft lighting and stuff like that.
0: So that's where the show... So I used to love them. So here's a few. I'll give you another four.
17: Can I just ask you before you, do that? What happened to the stock of Wallace's museum?
0: So when I became a teenager and got interested in rock and roll and long hair and albums, my museum atrophied sharply.
17: And it needs to be exercised like a muscle in a museum.
0: Yes. But my little boy has started collecting the very things. So the very things that I collected 50 years ago, he is now rediscovering.
17: Oh, Junior.
0: Yeah. So that little wee fish hook or that little wee shell, it's reliving through his eyes.
17: I'm going to bring something in for you to give Junior.
0: That would be cool.
17: I'm going to do that. I'm going to think about what it's going to be.
0: Oh,
17: I'll bring him
0: Now he's got
17: a jar. I'll bring him a jar.
0: Amazing.
17: No, I'll bring him something better than the jar.
0: That's really kind of you. Oh, thank you. So here's just a couple of, listen, so kia ora. So my show and tell is a cutting. Is this serious? My show and tell is a cutting of hair from Farlap's tail. My husband's grandfather snipped it in 1931 when he was looking after Farlap when the horse stopped in Trentham before heading to the race before heading to race the Agua Caliente.
17: That's pretty cool.
0: One more here. My show and tell is some blue and white porcelain brought up from the bottom of the sea off the coast of Korea. The boat taking it from China to Europe sank in 1720. Extraordinary. There you go.
17: That's pretty amazing.
0: The panel show and tell. Keep them coming. 2101 or email the panel at rnz.co.nz. Another one in 8 weeks' time.
17: I'm trying to overthink about what I'm going to bring to the panel show and tell next time.
0: It could be a...
17: No, I know what it is.
0: It could be a sticker.
17: I know exactly what it is.
0: It could be Peter Dunn's bow tie.
17: Yep, it could be Peter Dunn's bow tie. He'd probably give you one too.
0: Very good. Wallace, coming up on Nights.
17: Coming up on Nights tonight, Wallace, we have Anna Fifield on the big dog off between the US and China that we've all borne witness to recently. Steve Brawnius on the latest AI literature scandal. Playwright Dan Bain has some tips for Christopher Nolan on his upcoming movie version of The Odyssey. Ben Strang is talking sport. The quiz is about the five senses. And we also have Australian researcher Tanya Motley on how effective or otherwise the Australian social media ban has been.
0: Yeah, it's a good question. Good topic. That one. Very good. Emil Donovan, kia ora. Great show coming up. Stick around only on Nights at 8 p.m. It's the absolute bedrock of social encounters, and not a bad way to pass money undetected. Yes, Western culture, if not global culture, is built on the handshake, a system perfectly designed to illustrate friendliness or total dominance. But what's wrong with a little head nod or good old Kiwi raise of the eyebrows? Why did mashing two open palms together come to mean so much? Dr. Louise Pryke works at the Classics and Ancient History Department at the University of Sydney and joins us now. Dr. Pryke, welcome to the panel.
18: Hi, thank you so much.
0: Your piece started by pointing out that Donald Trump and Xi Jinping recently met and shook hands for 14 seconds. the world watched on with this sort of fight off of a handshake. What did that endurance handshake tell us?
18: Well, that's so interesting. It's one of those things where it kind of tells you as much as you think you can get out of it. It's quite subjective reading handshakes. Yeah. I mean, there are people who really do it quite seriously. There's the idea that, you know, if someone's hand is on top, I think Xi Jinping's hand was on top, then that suggests dominance. Donald Trump tends to go in a lot of the time with the hand hug, where you've got one hand on either side. And in this handshake, he tapped the side of the hand a few times, and that's meant to suggest, you know, affirmation. But like how much you put into this is really up to you. I feel like it's so interesting that pundits spend so much time trying to unpack these things, because it's almost as if we think politicians will be more honest with their bodies than they are with their mouths.
0: Tell me, Louise, do we know where handshakes came from?
18: No. However, we know where we first see the handshake. There's this amazing limestone stela that's been found in what's modern-day Iraq in the 9th century BCE, so around 3,000 years ago, and we see the king of Assyria shaking hands with the king of Babylon, which is remarkable because those are two kingdoms that are fighting for about 600 years. So Shalmaneser III shaking hands with Mardukzakir Shumi I, and they're saying, let's have a treaty, let's shake hands. But the question is, when did that start to be a thing? And nobody really knows, because no one ever sort of thought, oh, we should write down why we're doing this. But the thought is that it was to put out your hand to say, hey, I don't have any weapons. It's safe to approach.
0: Right.
18: And then I hadn't heard before that the shaking up and down can be to like jiggle free any weapons.
0: Right. What is interesting about this, Louise, is that the handshake, Above and beyond any other mannerism, etiquette mannerism, it is so ubiquitous. It is so dominant. It is hard not to think of, you know, say, going to an interview or going to a job prospectus and actually not shaking hands. It is all encompassing, isn't it?
18: Isn't it? And isn't that so interesting that it's been so enduring and it's become so universal where, like, conversely, there's other forms of greeting that we just don't do anymore. I was thinking about this recently about how, for example, it used to be that if two men met each other on the street, they would doff their hats to one another, but there is no hat doffing that happens anymore. And then in ancient Egypt, people used to like lie on their stomachs, and then you'd do it seven times. You'd go through the whole routine, which again we no longer do, saving us a lot of time.
0: Sorry, I didn't catch part of that because you clipped out a bit. Say that again.
18: Oh, in ancient Egypt, diplomatically, if I was to meet the pharaoh or so, I would lie down 7 times on my stomach and 7 times on my back as a sign of respect in my greeting, which would take a lot of time.
0: The other thing about the handshake is that it seems to be a global language. I mean, I'm just trying to think sort of on the top of my head. So my dad from Fiji, for example, they shake hands there, but often the handshake will go on for quite a long time, and it's just a very gentle. It's not a power handshake. It's a very gentle handshake, and you'll put your other hand on their upper arm. So it's kind of a different way of handshaking.
18: Oh, that's so interesting. I haven't heard about that cultural variety, but there is variety in places about how people shake hands, and it's changed over time, and the etiquette around it has changed over time. So if we were in the Victorian period and we wanted to shake hands, you'd have to wait for me as the lady to extend my hand. You would never reach for the lady's hand.
0: All right.
18: And at the same time, if I was wearing a glove, I would take my glove off. But if I was shaking hands with a gentleman, he would have to leave his glove on.
0: Really? Yes. Dr. Louise Pryke from the Classics and Ancient History Department at the University of Sydney wrote a very interesting piece in The Conversation about the history of handshaking. What I was also thinking about was the longevity of it coming and going, but almost threatened in COVID, Louise.
18: Yes, there were all these headlines around the time of the pandemic saying that it was the death of the handshake because it got such a bad reputation for spreading the virus. I think there was one article that called the handshake a type of bioweapon, which is, I mean, they were dangerous times. And I think that so people thought that, okay, we'll try different ways of greeting each other. We'll try, I don't know whether you guys had where you try to shake your feet instead of your hands, and there was the elbow bump.
0: Oh, there was the elbow bump.
18: And also there's the fist bump, which has a really interesting history, comes from the Vietnam War with Black American soldiers using it as like a dap greeting, which is a sign of solidarity between people and goodwill. So, yeah, apparently it is tested that it gives you a lot less germs.
0: I'm just wondering if over time the handshake will evolve, like as language evolves, Eloise, because we have a person on the panel, actually, a guest who comes in, and I get the feeling he does not like the handshake, but he rather fist bumps. So maybe the way we physically greet over time, in terms of etiquette, may well evolve in the next 100 years.
18: Look, it very well may. I don't know if we'll ever stop shaking hands because I just feel like 3,000 years is a pretty good track record. But on the other hand, maybe we're turning into uncertain times. I've been looking at some research which shows that they're trying to teach robots how to shake hands, and it's for the same reason that we shake hands, which is to show that they're sort of open to interaction, to suggest to trust. But apparently robots are really bad at shaking hands. So something that we do. So we do it really easily, but they find it so challenging. And I guess there's always that, you know, with handshakes, there's always like, is it going to be a limp handshake or are they going to crush my hand? Yes. And I think that comes to another level with a robot.
0: Fascinating. Really, really fascinating, Louise. Thank you so much for joining us here on the panel in New Zealand.
18: Thanks so much.
0: Good on you. That's Louise Pryke. Isn't that interesting, the origin and the history of the handshake? My show and tell, I mean, they're extraordinary. Mary says, my show and tell is a photograph and the menu of a dinner my dad attended at the end of World War II on his decoration for bravery by King George VI, says Mary. 23 past 7, and on that note, show and tells. I mean, there can be something as significant and as mighty as that, or they can be something everyday. They can be a shell. They can be a fish hook, as I was saying to Emil Donovan. They can be a sticker or a poster. They can be anything. And with us in Christchurch, we have Annie. Welcome to the show, Annie.
19: Hello, Wallace. How are you?
0: Oh, look, I'm a box of birds this Monday. But how are you?
19: I'm very well, thank you.
0: How's the wonderful Christchurch treating you this evening? Is it cold?
19: Well, yes, it's always cold in winter in Christchurch, but lovely day. Lovely
0: day. That's so good. That's good. Yeah. All right, now let's open the show and tell box, the adult show and tell box. Annie, what do you have for the nation?
19: Well, I have a photograph of my friend and I. This is my best friend. Sorry, I'll get really emotional about it. Because we were dressed up as the top twins. We were Ken and Ken.
0: Oh.
19: And I was camp leader.
0: Oh.
19: And she was camp mother. But in my past life, I'm now retired, but I was a school teacher.
0: Yes.
19: And the school I taught at will remain nameless. But my students were year 3 and 4. So that's 7 and 8 year olds.
0: Yeah.
19: And they were studying New Zealand history. So they'd done this big study about all the facts and all the rest of it about these different towns in New Zealand. And the culmination of that study was going to be a quiz night. And so on the quiz night, they'd submitted some questions.

0: other, so she shoved a pillow up her shirt, and we both put on men's suits, and someone, I think it was associated with the school, but I can't remember who she was, she did our makeup, and so we put on eyebrows, and then I bought these fake moustaches from the $2 shop. We put them on, and we marched into the hall, and we started with a dance. Remember, we started with a dance. So here was this hall, school hall, completely filled with children and parents, and it was going to be a quiz night, okay? So we came in, and we did this dance, and then I was camp leader, and I really think this is the role that Jules took. She was the leader.
1: Yeah. Yes.
0: Yes. So during the course of the evening, we did sort of silly skits, but we also asked these questions of the hall, you know, do you know who was Governor General in whatever year or whatever. And each of the students had their question they'd submitted, so they waited all night for their question to be read out.
1: Yeah.
0: You can imagine the excitement. And it was just magic. It was just magic. And all these kids, they knew I was their teacher, but they never, ever said, they just never questioned it. And even the next day, when I went back to school dressed as their teacher, only one of them, who was probably a bit more mature than the others, said, you were, you know, Ken last night. None of them ever queried it. They just bought it. They just sat there in absolute awe that we were dressed up like this. They put up their hand, and I set them up because I said, oh, I sent Camp Mother off to do something outside the hall, you know. And when she'd gone, I said to them, now, look, Camp Mother is really... I called her Ken. I said, Ken is really self-conscious, you know, and quite shy, and she actually cannot grow facial hair. So her moustache is fake. So when she gets agitated, she'll fiddle with it, and it will sometimes move around her face.
1: Oh, dear. Oh, look, Annie, such a wonderful memory of Ken and Ken, and how apt it is to talk about this.
0: We could not have done it without the top twins.
1: Yeah.
0: We couldn't have done it. We didn't have that imagination.
1: Good
0: they
1: on
0: were
1: you.
0: Just magic.
1: Annie, what we're going to do is, because of that and because of a special day today, we're going to play a little bit of Top Twins now. Have a wonderful night.
0: It.
1: Yeah, have a wonderful night, and thanks
0: for
1: joining
0: you.
1: Us.
0: Thanks
1: well,
0: for the show, Wallace.
1: Oh, it's a pleasure. No, thank you. We've got a minute and a half to go. Shall we just sneak in just a little bit of Top Twins, because it's called Milestones, and it's so beautiful. Take a listen.

0: Damon Jules, you were the best. Time for headlines.
1: Thank you, Wallace. More than 30 Auckland faith leaders and clergy have called the government's planned move-on orders superficial and unhelpful. The bill would give police the power to move rough sleepers, beggars, or those obstructing entranceways. The Justice Minister says it's an extra tool to police unruly behaviour. A Crown prosecutor says Xu Lai Wang, whose body was found in Auckland's Gulf Harbour, came to New Zealand to follow the religious teachings of a man now charged over her death. Kai Xiao Liu, his wife Lan Yuai Xiao, and his parents Xu Yuin Li and Jing Yu Liu denied charges of kidnapping and manslaughter. A charter plane could fly dozens of greyhounds to Australia to avoid the racing ban coming into force here in August. Greyhound Racing New Zealand is still floating the idea of taking up to 70 dogs to Queensland, where racing is still legal. Chief Executive Edward Reynolds says this could help some trainers reduce their losses. An aged care analyst says accommodation bonds have worked well overseas. The bonds give people who have sold their house the option to pay a large lump sum for residential care, which would be repaid at the end of their stay. Pam Newlove says the country has a rapidly ageing population, yet facilities are closing due to funding. And the Prime Minister has paid tribute to Dame Jules Topp, who, as you've been hearing, died from breast cancer on Saturday, aged 68. She was one half of the Topp twins, alongside her sister, Dame Linda. Christopher Luxon says Dame Jules was a trailblazing Kiwi icon. Those are the headlines. Our next news at 8.
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0: Yes, indeed, 7:35 on RNZ National. Now, the property market has been a bit boring of late. Prices did drop dramatically after COVID, but since then they have mostly just been moseying along. But boring does not mean things aren't going on and that there aren't questions to be asked. What's actually going to happen to the house prices? And what do you need to know if you are thinking about buying, selling, or just refixing your home loan? So on this week's No Stupid Questions, they're going to deep dive on the New Zealand

0: property market.
1: What's actually going to happen to house prices? And what does it mean if you're thinking about buying, selling, or just fixing your home loan? On this week's No Stupid Questions, we're doing a bit of a property market deep dive. It's usually a New Zealand obsession, but the property market has been quite boring for the past 3 years. In a good way, I guess, because prices fell dramatically after COVID, but then have sort of tracked along sideways ever since. But that doesn't mean that there isn't lots of stuff to talk about under the surface. We've got questions from people wondering when to offload a second property in a weak market, whether they're better to rent in retirement, and one about how to know what to do with your home loan now. I'm Susan Edmonds, I'm RNZ's money correspondent, and I'm joined by Justin Gregory, who's got all your questions.
2: How you doing, everybody? Forgive me if I sound a bit funny, I'm getting over the Rona, but, you know, I sound a bit like our property market. Flat. Anyway.
1: Very flat.
2: Let's get going. First, we have a question from Jim, who says he and his partner are both still working. He's 68 and his partner is 59. They own a freehold house in Wellington. In late 2022, Jim cashed in his KiwiSaver and they bought a retirement place in Kapiti. They were planning to hold both for a few years and then sell the Wellington place, hopefully get some capital gain to upgrade the Kapiti house, and have a bit left over for their retirement. But, as we know, the Wellington market has turned against them. Jim says they're now in a position where they are subsidising their Kapiti house $500 a fortnight, as well as paying rates and insurance. Crikey. It's okay while they're both working, but if they go down to one income, it'll be a struggle. He says they're weighing up whether to cut and run. Jim asks, should we take the hit and sell? And if we do, should it be the Kapiti place, which might give us what we paid for it, but no more than that, or the Wellington house, which we love, but is probably a bit big and has lots of steps, steps which seem to get steeper with every passing birthday. Jim says, I have no doubt that in time the property market will bounce back, but how long will it take to do so? Time is against us in terms of waiting it out given our ages. The uncertainty of the international situation isn't helping at all, and while the government is determined to hack back the public sector, the Wellington property market will likely remain sluggish at best. He asks, at what point do you reduce your exposure, accept the hit, and consolidate your financial position? How do you weigh up the variables and set on a logical path? Do we just hold tight, grit our teeth, hang on, and hope that the economic revival comes sooner than it currently looks it will? Pick your favourite question in amongst all those, Susan, and go for it.
1: I don't think we want to weigh in on the Wellington question right now after week's news, but this is a really tough spot to be in. When I've looked at this in the past, it's usually been first home buyers who bought a house at the peak of the market when they were worried that prices were going to keep going up forever and they'd never get in, and now they're potentially 5 years later holding places that are worth less than they paid for them. I remember telling one to hold on for a couple of years in 2021 and said by then things should be looking better. Sorry about that. My crystal ball doesn't work often. And I've had a few people ask me in that scenario whether they were better to keep holding and hope for a market improvement or cut their losses. And I guess this is the other side of that. They aren't going to be totally wiped out in the same way those first home buyers might be, but they do potentially face a downgrade in what they thought they would have for retirement, which is really tough when you don't have loads of working years ahead of you to build up your financial buffer again. So I talked to Ed McKnight at Opez Partners about this. Ed, how should people approach this decision?
3: So this couple have a lot of questions, lots of things running through their head. And I think what they need to start with is removing as much of the stuff they can't control out of the calculus so they can simplify it down. So things like Trump's tariffs and wars going on overseas, I understand how they play a lot into our minds as New Zealanders, but when we're making financial decisions, it can be useful to just put those to one side for a moment so that we can just think about our finances and what we can control. For me, this couple really should start with what are they wanting to achieve rather than with the should we sell this property or that property or what should we do with our money? Because even though the value of their own home has gone down a bit, there could be a chance that they've still got enough cash or have got enough equity to be able to do what they want, which effectively is to retire and not worry about money. For instance, if they were able to sell their Wellington property right now, there is a world where they might be able to pay off the mortgage mortgage on the Kapiti property, have enough left over for their renovations, and with NZ Super and some KiwiSaver, actually still live the retirement that they want to live. But it starts with the, what do we want to achieve? How much are we going to need to spend in retirement? And then the question is, how do we fund it? They might already have enough money to do that, or they might need to make some changes. But it's not until you know, well, how far off are we from that goal before they can decide exactly what to do.
1: Yeah, that's fair. I guess that's the sort of a question we have heard a few times lately from people who just want to sell, but they don't really want to sell when the market's a bit rubbish. So they want to know, how long do they hold on for? And do you have any advice for people who are in that position? Is it worth holding on to see if things improve?
3: Well, it can be, but only if you've got enough runway. So I've run the numbers for them. The Wellington region is down about 27% since the peak of the market. Now, I don't know when exactly these guys purchased, but let's say they bought right at the peak. Well, if their property has fallen by about 27%, and then the market continues to do what it has for the last 33 years with all the various ups and downs, there is a 25% chance that their property value recovers in 3 years. So that'll be when they're 71 and 62, but that's only 25%, so it's not that likely. Mm. There's a 50% chance that the property recovers in value in 7 years, but by that time they're going to be 75 and 66. It's quite a long time to wait when you've got quite a short window. And then there is a world, there is a 75% chance that it recovers in 15 years, but in that case it's going to be 80, they're going to be 83 and 74, which I just give you those numbers to give you the breadth of how long it might take. Like it's anywhere between 3 and 15 years. Yeah. Now, if it was at that shorter route, they might be quite happy with that, but actually they should plan for or be aware that it could take 7 to 15 years for the property to fully recover in value. By that time, they're going to be really a lot older. And the thing that I'd just say here, Susan, that I'd encourage these guys to think about is that the studies show that over time, retirees spend less and less. So when you're 68 or 65, you're in what we call your go-go years. So you're living life, you're still young and healthy enough to travel, you're having a good time. By the time you're 75, you're in your slow-go years, you're spending a little bit less because your body don't work so good. By 85, your spending really drops off a cliff. And I just say that because if they're waiting until, you know, 83 or whatever to sell the house and then finally have a good retirement, for the guy in the situation, that he's going to be quite old. And so I just encourage them, you know, potentially consider, run the numbers, talk to a financial advisor, but consider selling it earlier, because if they can release the equity to live a good retirement in their earlier years, then maybe that'd be a good thing to do.
2: All right, Mr. and Mrs. Smith, and this is their real names, believe it or not, Mr. and Mrs. Smith, they recently retired and sold their house. They say they're not ready to go into a retirement village and not sure whether to buy into a lifestyle village, what's the difference, or rent for a few years. They say they've always owned a house, have paid off their mortgage, and have always benefited from capital gains every time they moved house. Nice work. But in the future, they don't think this can be assured. True. And they also wonder if capital gains could in future be taxed. They want to know, will they be financially better off to invest in a high interest account or growth managed fund and then rent rather than buying again? Because if they buy again, they'll use most of their available money. They say if they did that, they wouldn't need to touch the money for 10 years and could keep enough cash to cover rent and other expenses and have a bit of an emergency fund in an available account. And then the returns from the investment could fund their rent.
1: I asked Gareth Cannon, who's chief forecaster at Infometrics, about this, because should we rent or buy is sort of a perennial question, and this is another take on that. So he says the assessment that future capital gains from housing are less assured is a reasonable one. He says, even with the price falls we've had, housing still looks relatively expensive compared to income or rental yields. So he thinks that puts a bit of a cap on how far prices can rise. He says while a capital gains tax is possible in the future, he doesn't think you need to worry about the family home being taxed because no politician is probably going to touch that. So put that worry aside. He says the costs of home ownership have risen substantially in recent years. And rates and insurance are considerably more expensive than they used to be. I don't think we need to tell anyone that. It's been quite keenly felt, I think. And, but, you know, you've paid off your mortgage, so the combined costs of ownership is likely to be less than renting would be. But he says maybe the difference between owning a freehold home and renting isn't as massively huge as it used to be. The caveat here, though, is that you can never say never with house prices. I was wrong about them improving, but, you know, we could also be wrong now about what's going to happen in the future. Pre-COVID, we were talking about how house prices seemed stretched compared to incomes at that point, and then they went up hugely. And even though they came down, they're still up compared to where they were before 2020. So Gareth says a good approach is to think about what the worst scenario could be of not owning your own place. He says if property prices were to triple over the next 10 years, which I think we all hope doesn't happen, what would that mean for your future housing and lifestyle choices? Would you be priced out of purchasing in a retirement village because property prices have eroded the purchasing power of your financial investment? What about if rents increased a lot? He says it's also worth doing that exercise for your investments. What's the worst that could happen? You invest in growth now, only for the much-rumoured AI bubble to burst next month and wipe out 30% of your money. If that happened, it could be 10 years before your fund returned to its current value. He says, ultimately, diversification is what's important. Not owning property and investing that money in financial assets effectively reduces your diversification, which might be appropriate, particularly if you're less concerned about owning any property in the future. But purchasing another property might be appropriate to provide peace of mind about future living arrangements, even if it means accepting lower expected returns over the next decade than you might be able to achieve with other investments. So think about what's your appetite for risk. What are your aspirations for the next decade? It might not make sense if you want to spend half the year travelling around Europe, he says. What are your life plans from 75 onwards? Answer those questions. Think about scenarios of the worst that could happen with every option. That's always a cheery way to spend your afternoon. And how much of a negative impact that might have on your future plans. And you should have a better sense of the choices you're going to make and what might be appropriate for your situation. Now, my fun fact for you this week is that among the grim data that came out about how much more expensive fuel is than it used to be, there was an update about food prices. So I went digging to find out which food had the biggest increase since that data began and over the last decade. Do you want to guess what it was?
2: Ordinarily, I'd say butter or milk or something, but no.
1: So the answer is kiwi fruit, but then butter. Oh. And then sultanas.
2: Sultanas?
1: Yes, apparently there's a crop issue in Turkey and that's made our price of sultanas go up. I don't monitor the price of sultanas, so I'm
2: Who's
1: not sure.
2: Eating sultanas? Oh, all right, never mind. Bruh. Oh, on that, sorry, sultanas, give me the yuck. And that brings us to the end of another episode of No Stupid Questions with Susan Edmonds and the Sultanas.
1: Send us any questions you might have about anything to do with money or food or whatever to questions at rnz.co.nz. No Stupid Questions with Susan Edmonds was written and presented by Susan Edmonds. That's me. Justin Gregory is the producer. The engineer is William Saunders. Thanks to Jim, Susan, not me, Mr. and Mrs. Smith, Angela and Gail for their questions, and Ed McKnight, Gareth Kennan and David Cunningham for their answers. 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Stay safe, everyone.
0: Yeah, I do agree on that. Sultanas, I mean, really, who does eat sultanas? 12 away from 8, the panel plus. Now, you can, by the way, you can actually go to the website rnz.co.nz and search No Stupid Questions for all the episodes there. But now it's time for More or Less from the BBC. And today, can AI now solve maths that no human can?
4: With a programme that looks at the numbers in the news, in life, and in 50-year-old maths puzzles. I'm Charlotte MacDonald. Ever since AI started creeping into our lives, people in certain professions have been worrying that it's come to steal their jobs. Software coders, insurance analysts, and junior lawyers are all watching AI unfold with understandable trepidation. But recent events mean we might need to spare a thought for the select few whose job sits at the very pinnacle of academia, the brave souls who study pure mathematics. For hundreds of years, mathematicians have been straining their gigantic brains against fiendish math problems that no one has yet been able to figure out. They ponder them, debate them, publish papers on them. Solving them can be a life's work. Then, on the 13th of April this year, AI appeared to solve a mathematical problem that has so far eluded mere human thinkers, known as Erdos problem 1196. Experts in the field were surprised, to say the least. But what is this problem? Has AI really solved it? And what does it mean for mathematics if it has? Unsolved maths problems have a certain mystique. The one you might have heard of is Fermat's Last Theorem, which was discovered in a handwritten note on the edge of a page in a textbook written by the 17th century mathematician.
5: He'd written, "I have a solution, but it's too big to fit in the margin."
4: That's mathematician Katie Steckles, and it wasn't solved until 1994.
5: It was several hundred years before we actually got a resolution to this, and the mathematician that proved it was using areas of maths that didn't even exist in Fermat's time.
4: And while you might have only heard of one, there are plenty more, with all kinds of strange names. The Collatz conjecture, the Riemann hypothesis.
5: Oh, there's loads, and we're finding more every day. Every area of maths has its sort of big questions.
4: There are the Hilbert problems and the Millennium problems. But more recently, another larger set of maths problems has been put together. These are known as the Erdos problems, and they were first posed by one of maths' most frenziedly productive minds.
5: So Paul Erdos was one of the most famous mathematicians in terms of being a story, right? He's a story to tell. He was what people call an itinerant mathematician. So he would spend almost all of his time travelling around, visiting conferences, going to maths events, and he would stay at the houses of other mathematicians. I think there's an implication that he just kind of turned up and was like, "Here's my laundry, please feed me some food, etc." People were quite happy to host him and to talk to him.
4: There are over 1,200 Erdos problems, and in 2023, they were collected together on a website so mathematicians could see which needed solving and share their proofs.
6: I first heard about this one particular Erdos problem called the Erdos primitive set conjecture when I was a senior in my undergraduate.
4: That's Jared Duker-Lichtman, mathematician and number theorist at Stanford University.
6: And kind of completely fell in love with the problem.
4: The Erdos problems we're talking about today are to do with primitive sets. You probably know about prime numbers, whole numbers which only divide by themselves, and one. Well, a primitive set's a bit like that, but where you pick out the numbers specifically so that the rule still works even though the numbers aren't necessarily prime. So, for example, the numbers 4, 5 and 6, considered in isolation, are a primitive set. You can't divide 4 by 5 or 6 and get a whole number. And the same's true for 5 and 6. And that's all we're going to tell you about the maths in these Erdos problems. There's something to do with primitive sets. Everything else is way too complicated. Back to Jared.
6: You know, kind of on my own time and at nights, I would still think about this problem and couldn't put it down. And I ended up, you know, solving it after 4 years of kind of never giving up on the problem.
4: What Jared solved in 4 years was Erdos problem 164, which he went on to use in his doctorate. But that wasn't the only problem he was interested in. There was a cluster of other related Erdos problems, including problem 1196. And he'd been thinking about that one too, for all that time.
6: What happens if the numbers in a primitive set are all larger than x, and you want to understand how the score can grow as x tends to infinity?
4: And he kept on thinking about it and working on it for another 3 years. Until last month, he woke up to find an email on his computer.
6: I received a message saying that this essentially amateur mathematician had run GPT 5.4 Pro on this problem and received output that he thought could be a candidate solution to this problem. And when I received the message, I was immediately very skeptical. And I started reading through the output. And again, the output looked very, very raw and very unstructured.
4: This raw and unstructured proof had been teased from AI chatbot, ChatGPT, by a 23-year-old Brit without a maths degree.
7: My name's Liam Price, and I used an AI from OpenAI to solve Erdos problem 1196. So I came up with a clever prompt, and I gave it to the AI, and after about 80 minutes of thinking, it came out with a solution. So I then passed it to another version of the model to say, "Here's the solution, please can you look at it and verify that it's correct?" of which it came out and saying that it essentially couldn't find any errors in the argument.
4: Liam sent the solution to his mathematician friend Kevin, who then sent it on to Jared to look over. Let's get back to Jared to see how he got on with it.
6: After maybe about an hour or so of just kind of reading it through and kind of sifting through what the raw output looked like, yeah, it was pretty clear that it was correct and the idea was very nice.
4: The problem that Jared had been thinking about for 7 years had been solved in one prompt by AI in under 80 minutes.
7: It's very strange. I mean, it's very strange. You know, I'd just kind of be sat here at my computer trying these problems, not really expecting anything to come of it, and having all of this kind of attention was unexpected, but I'm happy about it, yes.
4: AI has solved Erdős problems before, dozens of them in fact, but problem 1196 is different. Mathematicians have been working on it for decades, and the proof that AI came up with has been celebrated by some of the greatest minds in the business. So was Jared upset that a chatbot had beat him to the punch?
6: You know, instantly I was very happy and actually started working on these other clusters of problems to use this idea.
4: Jared is completely relaxed about the fact that AI is solving these difficult problems.
6: As a mathematician, you just want to know something is true. If someone else solves a problem, like a human solves a problem that you cared about, I don't think people would necessarily be also asking, you know, did your colleague solving the problem, like, are you upset that there's a solution? So for certain problems, one really just wants to know the answer and have access to it regardless of how it is obtained.
4: At the same time, what's very clear from this story is that AI could only work because there are people like Jared who actually understand pure mathematics and care about the solutions. It's not like photography or journalism, where the public can make sense of the output themselves. You're always going to need mathematicians, even if AI keeps getting better at the solutions.
6: I think right now we're in a position where AI can actually provide intuitions like a trusted colleague could. So maybe you have someone down the hall who is coming up with crazy ideas. And I think we're at the stage now that for some part of the time, the output is going to actually bear fruit. And at the moment, right now in 2026, we're at a point where we're kind of at a collaborator kind of feedback.
4: AI may not be turning up at your house in the middle of the night like Erdős and asking you to do its laundry, but it could still facilitate the kind of manic collaboration that the great man once did. That's it for this week. Thanks to Katie Steckles, Jared Duker-Lichtman and Liam Price. If you've seen a number you think we should take a look at, email us on moreorless@bbc.co.uk. Until next time, goodbye.
0: That was another edition of More or Less from the BBC. Well, a couple of minutes away from eight, and stick around because Emile Donovan is up with Knives and it's a cracker show. But let's go to the news with a little bit more. Top Twins acknowledging the passing of Dame Jules Top today. Here we go.

0: RNZ News at 8. Kia ora, good evening. I'm Alison Leonard. An investigation has been launched into the fatal capsizing of a fishing vessel off the coast of south of Kokoda this morning. The Transport Accident Investigation Commission will examine what led the vessel, Lucy C, to overturn with two people on board while fishing for crayfish near Pekita. A crew member was able to swim to shore with minor injuries, but the skipper was found dead on a nearby beach. The investigators want to hear from anyone who witnessed the boat capsize. They will also examine the vessel and its data, history, performance, maintenance and design. The Energy Minister says loans to help businesses using more than 1,000 gigajoules of gas a year transition to other power sources will help secure the country's energy supply. Banks will continue to be the lenders, but the government will guarantee 80% of each loan, allowing banks to offer more favourable rates. It opens up around $1.2 billion worth of lending. Energy Minister Simeon Brown says with the gas fields reducing and the price increasing, businesses need support.
1: This government is incredibly aware of the challenges being faced by these businesses, and this policy is about ensuring that we provide support so we can protect those businesses and protect those jobs.
0: Businesses would have to cut their gas use by 15% while maintaining production. $48 million from the budget has been set aside to cover potential losses. The Local Government Commission has agreed to further examine whether Southland could benefit from a local council merger. Southland's mayor wants the region's four councils to merge into two unitary authorities and asked the commission to investigate this in 2024. The government has since told councils they have 3 months to come up with plans to amalgamate. In initial findings, the commission identified concerns that the current council model is prone to duplication. A new Plymouth homeowner fears plans to build a 15-metre-high cell phone tower next to his property will shave thousands off its value. Connexia has applied for consents to put up the tower on the road reserve in Spotswood to increase capacity for Spark. Neil Herden has owned the property for 12 years.
2: This tower is 750 millimetres across the bottom and 15 metres high. It is a major installation, not what you'd expect in a residential street.
0: Spark says increasing demand is putting pressure on existing cell sites. Motorists who don't fit chains in snowy or icy conditions in the Queenstown Lakes could now be fined $750 under the District Council's traffic and parking bylaw. Motorists will need to carry and fit chains on all council-managed roads when conditions warrant them. Police will be responsible for issuing infringements. The council says introducing fines will help to make sure grit trucks can access and clear major roads more efficiently. In previous years, the council says vehicles stuck or abandoned in snow have delayed efforts to reopen critical roads. In Australia, a coroner's court has heard Desi Freeman shot two police officers before using one of their firearms to shoot Detective Neil Thompson a second time. The ABC's Ashley Aldridge reports from the coroner's court at Victoria.
3: The details were revealed during a directions hearing before State Judge Liberty Sanger as part of the coronial inquest probing the deaths of Detective Thompson and his colleague Senior Constable Vadim Devart Hotart in Victoria's northeast in August last year. The court heard police were at the Porepunkah property to serve a warrant relating to the sexual assault of a child under 16. A tentative date for the full coronial inquest has been set down for March next year. A second hearing probing the death of Desi Freeman will be held this afternoon.
0: The Catholic Church has asked for forgiveness from a rural community in northwestern Peru over actions carried out by a now dissolved conservative Catholic group. The BBC's Clitzia Sala has the details.
4: Local people in the Piura region of Peru say companies linked to the Catholic group Sodalitium Christiane Vitae took thousands of hectares of communal land, transferring deeds away from the community. For more than a decade, rural families say they faced threats, evictions and criminal charges. Two people died resisting the seizures. At a mass in Piura, church representatives, including a Vatican envoy, knelt and asked for forgiveness, saying they should have acted sooner.
0: And that's the news.
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0: 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Emil is back with Nights shortly. First, though, the short forecast from Met Service until midnight tomorrow. Northland, cloudy periods, a few showers in the north, clearing tomorrow afternoon. Auckland to Taumarunui, including Coromandel, Bay of Plenty and Taupo, mainly fine, areas of morning cloud or fog. Taranaki and Taihape to Wellington, fine and cloudy areas, isolated showers tomorrow, especially inland. Gisborne, Hawke's Bay and Wairarapa, mostly fine. However, showers developing about Wairarapa tomorrow afternoon and then spreading north in the evening. Nelson, Marlborough and Canterbury, mostly cloudy, scattered rain developing about Canterbury tomorrow morning and in Nelson and Marlborough tomorrow evening. Buller, Grey and Westland, cloudy periods and a few showers. Otago, Southland and Fiordland, rain about Fiordland and Stewart Islands, spreading elsewhere overnight before clearing tomorrow afternoon. And the Chatham Islands, mostly cloudy with the odd shower. RNZ National, it is 8:06, news and weather again at 9.
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10: Thank you, Alison. A very good evening to you, Aotearoa. Welcome along to Nights with some fancy new theme music. Great to be here. Thank you very much for your company. Emil Donovan here and with you till midnight as we kick off a new week here on RNZ National. Thanks for tuning into the programme. Let me tell you what we've got coming up tonight. We are starting off with the journalist Anna Fifield, who's been writing about these various meetings happening between Xi Jinping and Donald Trump and Vladimir Putin in there as well. Very interesting, the lay of the geopolitical land at the moment. Is China in the process of supplanting the states as the world's dominant power? Has it already done so? Will it get there simply by sitting there and shutting up? Anna's here to discuss in a minute or two. After that, we've got the writer Steve Brawnius on another AI generation scandal in the world of literature. Kiwi playwright Dan Bain is talking about the upcoming film of The Odyssey, directed by Christopher Nolan at around 25 to 9. Dan probably has some tips for Chris Nolan, given he directed a multi-award-winning theatrical version of The Odyssey. And it sure didn't cost $500 million. And then around quarter two, Ben Strang is here to talk sport. That'll take us up to 9 o'clock. The quiz is after nine. Tonight's quiz is about the senses, the five senses, and your entry question is here in a moment, but let's make someone's day first. Let's crown a winner from last week's excellent glut of quizzes. That winner, I can tell you, is Catherine, who's in Auckland and who's on the line now. Hey there.
11: Hello, Emil.
10: How you doing?
11: I'm really good. How are you?
10: I'm pretty good, thanks. Yeah, yeah. We had quite an interesting time getting a hold of you, Catherine. Do you know the story about this?
11: Well, I understand that they were ringing the wrong number.
10: We accidentally rang the wrong number twice. We rang the wrong number twice, but it was the same wrong number both times. And yeah. So some poor person thinks that they've won a mug and they're coming on the radio. Look at that. You must just
11: and they've also had a name change as well, quite possibly.
10: That's exactly right. Right, yeah, perhaps a number change as well. Great stuff. Last Friday was your quiz. Susie's was the topic of your quiz. You got three questions right and with a deserving winner of that quiz and this mug. Who's your favourite Susie, Catherine? Let me put you on the spot.
11: Well, it's Susie Cato, of course, amazing New Zealander, and then, of course, Susie Quattro, the singer, American-British singer.
10: Both of them.
11: So can I have two?
10: You can have two. You can have two. We'll make them first equals. That's an excellent show. How was your weekend? Did you have Susie Quattro on repeat over the weekend out of interest?
11: No, but she did actually come up in some conversation or something, which I thought was quite funny.
10: Excellent.
11: It was actually quite a quiet weekend because my previous weekend was pretty busy.
10: So excellent. I'm glad to hear it. Yes, excellent. You know, you gotta take a breath to yourself, recharge the batteries, don't you?
11: Yeah, it's nice.
10: Well, you're an excellent quizzy, Catherine. I know that you've done the quiz several times and that this mug is finally coming home. So you've had plenty of time to think about the question of what your first drink out of this magical mug that makes everything taste better is going to be.
11: It's really easy for me, Emil. It's black tea.
10: It's black tea.
11: I'm a black tea addict.
10: It's black tea. It's black tea. Yeah. You're a black tea addict. But remember, of course, don't squeeze the bag. Although you drink tea leaves, don't you?
11: I do.
10: There you go.
11: I do, yes.
10: All right. Excellent.
11: So, you know, yeah, I have to careful not to get a mouthful of those every, yeah, because they're not so pleasant, I think.
10: I'm glad that the quiz is going to a good home, and I know that you'll take excellent, and I know that you'll take excellent care of it. Catherine.
11: I will. Thank you very much indeed. I really appreciate it. Looking forward to getting it.
10: My pleasure. Take care. Till next
11: Thank
10: time.
11: Bye-bye.
10: That is Catherine in Auckland, the winner of the night's mug from last week's quizzes. And if you too wish to have a cup of black tea out of the night's mug, the greatest cup of black tea you'll ever have in your entire life, you can do so by winning tonight's quiz. The topic tonight is the senses, the five senses. Of course, there are more than five, but we're talking about the original, the OG five senses. Your entry question, sight. Sight is one of the senses, isn't it? Yes, it is. Humans sometimes go sight-seeing, and one of New Zealand's premier sights to see is on Gillies Avenue in the town of Kawakawa. This site was designed by the Austrian artist Friedensreich Hundertwasser. My question to you is, what is this site, one of New Zealand's premier sight-seeing sites in Kawakawa? Is it A, an enormous carrot? Is it B, a humongous jar of marmalade? Or is it C, a block of public toilets? Send me a text if you know. 2101 is the number. Or you can send an email. nights@rnz.co.nz is the place to do that. After that, around 25 past nine, we're going to be talking to Australian researcher Tanya Motley about how effective this social media ban for under 16s has been 6 months on from it coming in force. Not especially successful, judging by a quick look through Tanya's research, but perhaps there's more to it than that. And I can tell you that that, along with some Pacific waves and maybe a surprise here or there, will take us right through to 10 o'clock. 2101 is the text number, nights@rnz.co.nz is the email address, and Anna Fifield along in a second. But before, just before we get to that, you will of course be aware of the sad news this morning. I'm sure that you've heard about it, that Dame Jules Top of the Top Twins has died, 68 years old, which is not old at all, is it? That's really, really sad. That's way too young. A great New Zealander, Jules. Touched a lot of people's lives, met a hell of a lot of you as well, I would think. And so I would love to hear your stories tonight of Jules and of the Top Twins. I'd love to hear about whatever memory you have. Maybe it was one of their gigs. Maybe they came to your school. Maybe you just met them at an antique store or down at the farmer's market and you were shy about approaching them. And then you finally did and they said, come on, come and get a photo. I'd love to hear your stories about Jules and the Top Twins. So 2101 if you're keen to share by text, or nights@rnz.co.nz if you prefer to send an email. I'd love to get a few of these. It's a sad occasion, but you know, these stories, these memories that we have of these people are they live on forever, don't they? Anyway. It's 13 past 8 here on Nights, and the US President Donald Trump and the Russian President Vladimir Putin have both been in Beijing over recent weeks. These leaders visited on separate occasions. They were received with handshakes, lavish ceremonies, and of course, as you do in diplomatic situations like this, the visitors echoed one another's praise for President Xi Jinping, whose country is uniquely placed, really, amid geopolitical tensions in the Middle East and Ukraine. So what was achieved with these meetings? Who are the real winners? Journalist Anna Fifield's been writing about this on her Substack and is on the line now to discuss. Hello, Anna. Welcome back.
12: Kia ora, Emil. Great to be back.
10: I don't know about you, Anna, but never before has the world of geopolitics seemed so similar to the world of heavyweight Las Vegas boxing.
12: I have to say I am ill-equipped to answer that, to respond to that analogy. But yes, you are right. And maybe I can have a go. I can try. We have one clear knockout winner, and that's Xi Jinping. He is really in pole position right now, as evidenced by the fact that pretty much everybody has been beating a path to Beijing. This year alone, we've seen kind of Irish, Finnish, German, UAE, Keir Starmer's been, we've had Trump, we've had Putin. Xi Jinping doesn't need to go anywhere. Everybody wants to go to him and seek his favour. So he must be feeling pretty good right now.
10: But how can that possibly be the case, Anna? Because according to Donald Trump, these were very successful talks. They were unforgettable talks. And the US secured everything that they wanted, and everything about them was wonderful from Donald Trump's perspective. So how on earth could Xi Jinping be the knockout winner?
12: How indeed. You know, expectations for Trump's visit to Beijing were very low, but they were not low enough. Really, like, he didn't get pretty much anything that he wanted. He took all those executives with him, Tim Cook, Elon Musk. They got no business deals out of this. They were hoping for an agreement that China would buy 500 Boeing planes. Instead, China bought 200. They're buying soybeans, but less than before the trade war began. So they've just been trying to get back to the way it was before Trump launched his trade war. And suddenly that, according to Trump, will be a huge victory for the United States. So really, I mean, they didn't even agree a statement between the two of them. There's not even one version of what they agreed. So it is, low stakes, low-hanging fruit here, low expectations.
10: Do you think China understands the US better than the US understands China?
12: Oh, absolutely. Yes, and not only that, they understand Trump better than Trump understands Xi. Xi is really a black box. The Chinese Communist Party, the political system, is relatively unknown, whereas, you know, Donald Trump is putting out 25 social media posts a night kind of thing to give them fodder to go on. I mean, good luck to them if they can make sense of it, but they certainly have a lot more insight into what drives Trump and what motivates him and what he considers a success. So the fact that Xi took Trump to this ancient kind of temple where emperors had previously been and took him through this garden and on a nice walk, Trump totally thinks that that is being treated like the emperor he wants to be seen as. He doesn't see the context behind that, and the fact it's actually a bit of a burn from Xi Jinping. He's reminding Trump that, you know, as the US celebrates its 250th birthday, China's been around for thousands of years. So a lot of it, I think, would have gone over Trump's head.
10: That's interesting. And that throws up a theme perhaps we'll get to a bit later on. You included in your write-up of this a key quote from Xi Jinping. I'll quote him, actually. I'll quote your quote back to you, Anna, which is always fun, isn't it? The world has come to a new crossroads. Can China and the US overcome the, I'm not sure about my Greek pronunciation, Thucydides trap and create a new paradigm of major country relations? Now, I mean, that's quite a, that's a very clever person reference. What is he saying there?
12: So this is a kind of theory that was very fashionable about 15 years ago. It was posited by a Harvard political scientist. And the idea harks back to the Peloponnesian War. By the way, Emil, your pronunciation was perfect, Thucydides trap. And it's the idea that when one great nation is rising and one is declining, that conflict is inevitable. So in this situation, Xi is clearly positioning China as the rising power, therefore the US is the declining power. And he was saying to Trump, you know, conflict doesn't have to be inevitable in this situation, but it's a given, according to Xi, that this tectonic shift is taking place. Again, this is something that would have probably gone over Trump's head, and I don't know that any of his advisors would be brave enough to tell him that this is what Xi was meaning by this. So Xi was really positioning himself throughout as being the leader of higher status, the leader who had all the cards, basically.
10: Yeah. Now, you mentioned earlier on the kind of the gulf in terms of the history of these two countries and perhaps the ways in which that might clash with the American sense of, or at least Trump's sense of self-identity. And you touch on this idea in your piece that China thinks in a much more long-term way than the US. Can you just kind of elaborate on that and what kind of impact that has?
12: Yeah, well, I mean, China is unencumbered by democracy, so it doesn't have to worry about elections every 4 or 5 years or what have you. But they are, I mean, the Communist Party has only ruled China since 1949, but Xi sees themselves as part of this longer tradition in China. But he, you know, he has got rid of term limits. He is ready to be president for life. He's just in his early 70s, so he may have a lot of time left there. So he is thinking he just has to wait out Trump. You know, everybody, like the Iranians know, the Chinese know that Trump is very focused on the midterm congressional elections that will take place in November, and that this will be influencing a lot of his short-term decisions, but also regardless that he will be out of office in 2020. And so they just have to kind of, and probably the Iranian regime and the Chinese Communist Party will still be there in power. So they don't see themselves as facing the same timelines that democracies or the United States does.
10: For a long time, since the opening of China, you know, for a long time, it kind of seemed as though the West was operating on this assumption that China would see the light of democracy and would eventually be moved by hook or by crook into this more kind of democratic sphere, because democracy is the best way of doing things, and et cetera, et cetera. That has not happened. In fact, in many ways, that assumption could not have been more wrong. And we have now this system of, what do they call it, socialism with Chinese characteristics. But, I mean, Anna, it kind of looks like it's working for them.
12: It depends on who them is, right? Yeah. It has been working for the Politburo, the leaders who run China. They look very stable. Xi Jinping has managed to get rid of anybody who poses a challenge to him. So he's very much in power, and it's kind of not even a one-party state anymore. It's almost a one-person state with Xi Jinping at the top there. I think that, you know, there was a lot of hope that China would liberalize when it acceded to the WTO in 2001, and a lot of people thought that it was economically opening and then political reform would naturally follow. That was very much wishful thinking, I think, but China really kind of put the brakes on in 2008 when the global financial crisis happened, and it saw that maybe Western capitalism wasn't all it was cracked up to be. Mm-hmm. So that put the brakes on there, but also Xi Jinping came to power, and he is somebody who's very much, you know, his goal is to restore China to its rightful place as he sees it at the top of the global order. And so he's been hell-bent on doing that over the past 13 years, whether it's diplomatically, militarily, economically, technologically. So that is the one thing that he is aiming for. And, you know, he talks a lot about unilateral hegemony, and that's, you know, code for the United States, and how he doesn't want it. This was a line that was repeated when Putin was in town in Beijing last week as well. So he really sees himself as the leader of a world order that will exist in parallel or an alternative to the American-led liberal democratic order.
10: Everyone talks about the importance of you know, moving and urgency and action. Do you think just as important as sometimes knowing when to stand still and allow events to unfold around you? And do you feel kind of like that's what China's doing at the moment?
12: Yes, definitely. You know, there's the old saying that was attributed to Bonaparte about never interrupt your enemy when he's making a mistake. And that seems to have been what Xi Jinping has been doing, because, you know, Trump has started this war in the Middle East. He's made an absolute mess of it. He cannot get out of it. You know, that was a key part of his ask of Xi Jinping when he was in Beijing, to for China to lean on Iran, to use its leverage to help reopen the Strait of Hormuz. So China, again, is, you know, in this position of power where the US needs it. It's not going to be in too much of a hurry to help the US. It's more than happy to sit back and let the US and Donald Trump screw up, because, yeah, they're making democracy look bad. What better advertisement for authoritarianism or a one-party state can you get than the kind of chaos, according to Xi Jinping, that Donald Trump has unleashed in the US and on the wider world now?
10: Just on that point of, I mean, this is a bit of a sidebar, but on the point of Donald Trump starting this war in Iran, did you see Pete Hegseth talking last week about Mr. WWE? Pete Hegseth talking about how Europe's much more reliant on the Strait of Hormuz, and you know, if they want this conflict to get sorted out, then they need to get in there. This is their fight. That was just, I could not believe it.
12: Yeah, with a straight face as
10: Totally straight face. It's crazy.
12: Yeah, I think they're just bored of it, basically, that they did this. You know, Bibi Netanyahu had told them it was going to be easy, just like Maduro in Venezuela. It hasn't been easy. So they're, you know, they're stuck in this quagmire. They can't get the ceasefire to break through. I mean, or can they? You know, Donald Trump, I've got whiplash today watching his various posts about, you know, we're on the brink of a deal. We're not on the brink of a deal. But I think that they are very bored with what is happening in the Strait of Hormuz and the fact that it is turning out to be an unmitigated disaster. I think the scary development of the past week or so has been all the attention they're paying to Cuba, with moving an aircraft carrier over there and indicting Raul Castro for murder. So now it's just kind of like, are they going to invade Cuba next of all, just turn from one disaster to another?
10: Do you think that China's the most powerful country in the world?

0: This is very much associated with Trump and Trumpism rather than the United States as a whole. I guess we need to wait for the next round of elections to see how much this is the United States of as a whole. But certainly the world is very volatile and we are going through these really enormous changes in terms of geopolitics and the power structure. So China had been trying for some time to be seen as a global superpower equal with the United States, the certain stable statesman in the world. Mm-hmm. And that was a really hard sell until about a year ago when suddenly with all of Donald Trump's mercurialism and his erraticness, suddenly China is looking like the more stable, reliable partner in the world. Because even though many countries don't like what China does and the way it operates in terms of trade and other things, at least we know pretty much what China's going to do, whereas we can't say that with Donald Trump.
1: Yeah, gee, it's amazing how fast the world can change, isn't it? Anna Fifield.
0: Sorry to be so depressing.
1: Not at all. It's just, it's the way of the world, isn't it? Things change and people have to adjust. Anna Fifield, really nice talking to you as always, Anna. Thanks very much.
0: Kia ora, Emil. Thank you.
1: That is Anna Fifield, whose excellent Substack is called Between Giants. I very much recommend that you subscribe to it. 27 past eight, that's the time. Some discourse coming through. American liberal-led, someone writes, really the Trump administration's actions are consistent with authoritarian states. China, someone else says, acts and thinks strategically long-term leadership, whereas the US operates like a corporation focused on the bottom line and quarterly reports. And meanwhile, someone sent through a text. I've been asking you about your top twins memories today. The top twins, this is from Hillary in Wellington in Islington, London, in 2012 after the Christchurch. I was a Christchurch refugee and I loved it. Keen to hear your top twins' memories with the sad news about Jules Top dying at the age of 68. 2101's the text number, knights@rnz.co.nz's the email address. But another day, another literary AI scandal. Last week, the respected literary magazine Granta published a story by the Trinbagonian writer Jameer Nazir. The story is called The Serpent in the Grove. It was a recipient of the Commonwealth Short Story Prize. But days later, the story is now at a centre of a storm, a tempest, after the magazine ran it through an AI program. And this AI program concluded that this story was almost certainly, I think its words were, not produced unaided by a human. In other words, the AI concluded that AI was probably involved with writing this story. To what degree and what difference that makes, not questions for me, questions, I suppose, for the philosopher kings among us. And so let's chat to one of them, shall we? One of New Zealand's most luminous writers and editors, Steve Brawnius, who is on the line now, who has some takes on this situation. Steve, nice to have you back.
2: Hey, Neil, how are you?
1: I'm great. Hey, have you read this story?
2: I've read parts of it, Emil, yes.
1: What did you think of it?
2: Pretty dazzling.
1: I thought so too. It's quite beautifully written.
2: Yeah, I thought it was striking. Use of English, amazing metaphors, but it's basically being mocked and reviled around the world, and I find it a little bit curious, this sort of rush to judgment that it is an AI piece of work. The author himself has denied it. Granta magazine, which published the winning stories in this Commonwealth Prize, have said that they are unsure and they're not rushing to say that it is AI. But everyone else and their dog seems convinced that it is. Maybe it is, but I don't know. I kind of wonder about the presumption of innocence here, Emil.
1: The focus seems to be on certain strange-sounding phrases, and I have some of these in front of me, Steve. I'm going to read them to you. Here's one. She had the kind of walking that made benches become men. She had the kind of walking that made benches become men.
2: Yes, that's become the sentence of the year, Emil.
1: Yes, that's right. Yeah, the dictionaries are going to have fun with that one later on. Another is the roof talks back in a dry moan. Another, the air clung thick as porridge skin, which I think is quite evocative, actually. And I mean, sure. I'm not the simile police, though, Steve. Are you the simile police?
2: No, I'm not. I mean, it's kind of related to the classic column in Private

0: I Sude's Corner, which similarly, you know, airlifts sentences, rich sentences out of prose and holds them up to ridicule. And often when it's done that, it's like, actually, that's just, you know, an amazingly good piece of vivid English. And I'm wondering whether the examples you have quoted yourself are just really good pieces of writing. I really want to be on the fence about this one, Emil. I read an interview with the guy. The author has been accused of it. He said that the closest he's come to anything suspicious is that he says he does his writing process is unusual.
1: Yes.
0: But, you know, he's denied that he's, you know, used AI.
1: Well, he says he dictates it, doesn't he? He dictates into his smartphone because he has
0: Yeah. So does...
1: A lot of people do,
0: So do other authors. Sidney Sheldon. Remember him? The author of these great 1980s bonk busters, as they call them. He used to dictate them to his secretary. It's not unknown, yeah.
1: You say you're on the fence about this. I'm kind of on the fence about it too. And so maybe we kind of zoom out a bit from the specific case. Because, like, do you use AI in any way, shape or form?
0: Wouldn't even know how.
1: Right. If
0: too,
1: you were on...
0: Too dumb to use it. But no, I wouldn't imagine or dream of using it, you know, yeah.
1: But if you were on the judging panel of some literary award and you suspected that a writer had used AI in some form, would you care?
0: Would I... What did you say?
1: Would you care?
0: Oh, yes, I dare say I would. I mean, I don't know. I think it's maybe a complicated issue that the use of AI in anything seems to propel something close to a moral panic. We saw that recently, or a few months ago, with the use of AI in the covers of two books of New Zealand fiction, which were then promptly disqualified from inclusion in the Occam Fiction Awards. Mm-hmm. And then those people who disqualify them changed their minds and said that they were able to be, you know, were eligible. And in the meantime, a big moral panic has erupted. And I think this one has caused that too. And there's this sort of terrible, it's not a suspicion, it's just basically a verdict that this guy is an AI clown and that the writing is... you know, appalling because it was written with robotics. You know what? Even if it had partially, I'm not altogether certain that that's a bad thing. I read an interview a few months ago or some comments a few months ago by Rick Rubin, you know, the record
1: producer.
0: Johnny Cash, Neil Diamond. And he was saying things about AI in a quite friendly kind of fashion, saying, you know, it's just something there to be used. Mm-hmm. Don't be frightened about it. And I was quite struck by that and wondered whether he was onto something and whether the current sort of, you know, atmosphere of hate towards AI was another kind of contemporary version of people who used to hate comics, who used to hate TV, who have always hated threats to traditional culture.
1: Yeah.
0: And I'm wondering whether AI falls into that a little bit.
1: Well, because, I mean, just to sort of pick up that point and run with it a bit, I'm pretty certain that just about every book that gets a physical publishing these days would be grammar checked by some form of AI, which I'm sure that most people can accept is probably not a problem. But, you know, then you get to what about if the AI is flagging a clumsy turn of phrase or suggesting a metaphor be tightened up. These are more editorial decisions, I suppose. But they're still not outright writing. They're still not outright fabrication. Where do you draw the line, I guess, is the end to my long-winded question.
0: Well, yeah, I think generally we should be a bit more liberal about it. We talk sort of enthusiastically about AI slop. And maybe it's not as bad or as ruinous to our health as a lot of the slop that gets written by humans.
1: Well, I think, yeah, a lot of the bad stuff is pretty bad, but not all of the AI is necessarily bad stuff, I suppose.
0: Yeah, I don't know. I think Ruben was talking about it being a tool which could be used and utilized to make exciting and even radical new forms of art in various ways, music, literature as well. I don't know. I wonder about it. I really like the byline photo of the author at the center of the storm. He looks like a real mean son of a bitch. And he's got a face which I trust because it's so aggressive.
1: There you go. Let's hope that image is an AI, eh, Steve?
0: Beg your pardon?
1: Let's hope that image wasn't AI created.
0: Apparently it was.
1: This will be an interesting one. We shall follow it closely. Steve Brawnius, nice talking to you. Thanks very much.
0: Cheers, Emil. Thank you.
1: That is Steve Brawnius, New Zealand writer and editor. It is 22 and a bit to 9 here on Nights.
2: This is Nights with Emil Donovan on RNZ National.
1: And I completely forgot about my new stings. These are going to take some getting used to, these stings. And you know what? I said to Matt in the control room before, I said, I'll do a time check and then you can play the sting. And then I did the time check and completely forgot that Matt was going to play the sting. Anyway, it's a process, isn't it? You've been sending me your memories of Jules Top and the Top Twins. Brian sent me a text, an email, I should say. In the early to mid-80s, I was walking down Lambton Quay and I saw a big group of pedestrians gathered in a semicircle watching and listening to a couple of buskers. It was the Top Twins, sounding great with a guitar case on the pavement in front of them. The crowd continued to grow. It spread amongst the parked cars and then onto the road itself. Donations flowed into that guitar as we all enjoyed and applauded their performance. However, the police arrived and asked them to please stop playing because of the number of people on the road causing traffic problems. It's a wonderful memory, writes Brian, and they were the best buskers I'd ever heard. They were just coming to be known in the New Zealand music industry. That's a great memory. Thanks, Brian. 2101 if you want to share your memory of Jules Top or the Top Twins. 2101 is the text number, nights at rnz.co.nz, the email address. Let's talk, though, about the Odyssey now. Christopher Nolan's version of Homer's Odyssey is going to hit the cinemas later this year. Odysseus, that main role, will be played by Matt Damon. And this production, star-studded as it has, cost a rumoured $250 million of your US dollars. So what's that? Over half a billion dollars in our currency. And my next guest is Dan Bain. Dan knows a thing or two about turning Homer's worlds into art for the modern age. He adapted the Odyssey for the stage back in 2024, a more low-key and comical adaptation, it must be said, and it won heaps of awards here in New Zealand. And Dan Bain joins me now from the studio in Wellington to have a bit of a chat about this. Hello.
3: G'day. How are you, man?
1: I'm very well, thank you, mate.
3: Yeah, wonderful.
1: This film, The Odyssey, a lot of people are very, very excited about it. I'm one of them because it's one of the great stories. But I have always thought that The Odyssey was kind of an unfilmable story, let alone an unstageable story. What attracted you to this, set for the stage?
3: Yeah, I mean, I think that might have been what attracted me to it, is that it kind of is a bit unstageable, particularly with the, so I put this together for the Christchurch City Council's Summer Theatre Program, which is a fairly historied piece of institutional theatre down here in Christchurch. And you can only really afford three actors. And so I was like, what is the most challenging thing that I could possibly attempt to do with only three actors? A couple of years before, I'd done Around the World in 80 Days for three. And then I was like, let's do something even harder. I'll do The Odyssey, which was a bold choice. And I most immediately regretted it, but nonetheless.
1: I bet.
3: I'd said I was doing it, and so then I had to.
1: The Odyssey, even more ill-advised than 12 Angry Men when you have a cast of three, yes. I would say. So have you seen the trailer for this film? What do you think about the idea? I mean, does the idea of it adapting it with $350 million for the screen fill you with dread, or would you be absolutely thrilled with an opportunity like that?
3: Oh, I mean, I'd be thrilled with an opportunity like that. I think film is such an interesting one compared to theatre, right? Because if you say, I'm going to do the Odyssey in a theatre context, you can kind of do anything. You could spend an enormous amount of money. You could make it all bells, all whistles. Here's a big moving boat and here's water. And you can do all those things in a theatre if you spend enough money. But with a theatre as well, you can kind of also go, now we're going to put a toy boat in a bath and you're all going to use your imagination. But with a film, we kind of expect to see it all. the world of film is very much we have the technology and the ability to show you all of these things. So, and even just from the trailer there, Emil, like it certainly looks like they've gone, no, let's show all the bits. We're going to do it all. It looks very exciting. It's epic, big, everything.
1: What were the most challenging elements of the poem to adapt for this stage from your point of view? I mean, they contain, for example, a lot. The story contains a lot of, you know, mythical creatures you know, cyclops and the Scylla and whirlpools and so on and so forth. Obviously, you can do a lot of that with heavy CGI. Although I understand that a lot of practical effects are being used in this film, but it must be interesting to decide what you're going to keep in and what you're going to leave on the cutting room floor.
3: Yeah, I mean, there's also quite a lot of what I would call, it's not redundant, but there's a lot of doubling of kind of creatures in it. Like, so the Cyclops is the famous flesh-eating giant with one eye, but there's also another island that they visit that is also full of flesh-eating giants, but these ones have two eyes, which is like the... And so when I was adapting it, I was like, oh, there's too many flesh-eating giants. Let's just,
1: just turns out you can have too many flesh-eating giants in the film. Who would have thunk it?
3: I know. And people, you know, people are crying out for them. But I was like, no, less of that. And there's also a lot of, Odysseus kind of ends up in multiple romances with kind of the same character as well. Like he spends his time with forming a relationship with Circe the witch, who turns the crew into pigs, and he kind of, they hook up kind of thing. But then later on he has almost exactly the same experience with Calypso, who is so, and I was like, no Calypso, she's gone, like it's too much. So I tried to do kind of unique encounters and remove the doubling was kind of my approach to it. And I'm very interested to see how Mr. Nolan goes about cutting down the what I saw as redundancy.
1: He's been a dirty dog, old Odysseus, wasn't he?
3: Yeah. I mean, it describes him from the start, it's not like this guy's a great warrior. He's, you know, he's this, he's that. It's like he's a man of tricks and turns, which I think speaks a lot. Like he's more of a kind of cunning trickster kind of archetype rather than a warrior kind of guy. And so I'll be interested to see how, because I mean, I don't know, he looks very brave in the trailer and like he does fighting, but I hope there's some... I hope there's trickery and skullduggery as well.
1: He does.
3: I think that's a critical part of the guy.
1: He definitely does fighting. That's one thing that we can absolutely say. Yeah. It is very exciting. It's about 5 or 6 weeks away, this film. So that will be good. That will be definitely something to look forward to. I will just ask you, Dan, before I let you go. Mm. Someone has sent me a text. My friend is currently holidaying in Ithaca. And apparently the Greeks are very annoyed. Not one Greek has been cast in the movie. Now, I'm not 100% sure if that's true, but certainly none of the main roles are. have Creek actors. Do you have thoughts on that? Whether, you know, maybe this is a story that belongs to us all at this point in time, and, you know, considering that it's meant to have happened thousands and thousands of years ago, it doesn't really matter the ethnicity or the sort of national backgrounds of the actors. What do you think?
3: Yeah, I mean, it's always a interesting kind of debate, and it's something that kind of comes up a lot in kind of contemporary work at the moment, which is like, who has the sovereignty over this story? Who are the people that are allowed to kind of write pseudonym material, perform pseudonym material, or whatever? And there is kind of an interesting thing about how, like, the classical canon, we go, oh yes, that belongs to everyone now. Yeah. That's, you know, we've folded that into just, I guess, Western civilization as being, that's, anyone can have a go of that. But I can kind of see their kind of point there. I mean, it's the nature of Hollywood, though, right?
1: Yeah.
3: Like,
1: yeah, exactly.
3: if they're going to spend $500 million New Zealand dollars or whatever it is on making a film, they're going to put movie stars in it.
1: They're not going to put some Greek guy that anyone's heard of into the main role.
3: Well,
1: yeah.
3: It's interesting kind of run between, like, financial viability versus who owns the story versus can we all tell this story? What is shared? What is not? There's a big questions for a guy who just turned it into a three person.
1: Hey now, an award winning, a multi award winning three person joke scramble. I'll have you know. Dan Vane, nice talking to you, Dan. Thanks for your time.
3: Cheers, Emil. No worries.
1: That is New Zealand dramatist, a dramatizer of The Odyssey for a multi-award-winning theatrical performance in 2024, Dan Bain. 12 minutes away from 9, that's the time. And speaking of cunning tricksters, we have our sportsman, Ben Strang, in the chair in Wellington. Hello, Ben.
4: Good evening, Emil. I'm happy with anyone from anywhere. Like, Denzel Washington can play me if he wants. Like, whatever.
1: Yeah,
4: that's fine.
1: Are you excited about The Odyssey? I feel like you.
4: I can't wait. I love a Christopher Nolan movie. I'll be there. I'll be watching.
1: Yeah, it looks great, doesn't it? I just cannot wait. I was out playing a bit of cricket in the daytime today, Ben. I'll have you know.
4: Wow, yeah. Why? It's May.
1: Every now and then I go down to the nets with a couple of friends of mine who are also not very good cricketers, and we go and try to recapture our glory days. And I can tell you that the left arm orthodox is still not turning. It's still not turning. It never has.
4: Dan Vittori didn't turn it either, Emil, so you don't have to worry about
1: that's
4: that.
1: True.
4: But I can see you rubbing your left shoulder, so it's obviously you're getting on, mate. You've got to warm up before you bowl.
1: Oh, that's right. And the thing is about cricket is it exercises parts of your body that you don't really work in the gym, doesn't it? Even if I went to the gym. And so, you know, strange parts of me are in pain that I don't associate with being
4: 100%.
1: In pain.
4: Yeah. Muscles you never knew you had.
1: Exactly. Yeah, muscles. Yeah. All right, let's talk sport. Some cool sport happened over the weekend, and chief among the cool things that happened over the weekend is that Auckland FC, gee whiz, touched by the Greek gods perhaps, in their second season in the A-League, have won the A-League. Did you watch this game? How do you feel about this whole narrative, Ben?
4: I watched most of the game. I couldn't watch the whole thing, but and that wasn't just because it made me feel sick. I literally couldn't sit in front of the TV for the whole game. But a remarkable achievement for Auckland to win in their second season is astonishing. I think the fact that Cam Howison is the man who scored the goal for Auckland in the second half, deflected or not, his first goal for the club in the A-League, just amazing stories all round. So a wonderful party the next day for Aucklanders, celebrating as the parade went through the city. It's an amazing achievement for Auckland FC. Things will get more difficult from here because, you know, I know we've talked about salary caps and whatnot in the last couple of weeks. They are about to feel the pinch of that. But for now, they will celebrate and you know, you can't begrudge them that.
1: That was, I have to say, an exceptionally diplomatic response. Do you think that diehard supporters of the Wellington Phoenix will feel similarly magnanimous towards Auckland FC?
4: No, of course not. Of course not. No, I mean, touching back on the salary cap point, there's Auckland FC, as a new club, have been given advantages, which is, I think it makes sense overall to try to help clubs out coming into a competition, because it's very hard to just start up a team. Now, obviously, you're helped by having a billionaire owner. There's no doubt about that. But, you know, the suggestion is, the estimate is that Auckland pays double for their players what Wellington Phoenix pay for theirs in terms of salaries and whatnot. So if you have a club up the, you know, 600Ks up State Highway 1 who are able to pay double what you are, you're going to feel a little bit aggrieved about that, I think, when they go and win the competition and do as well as they have. So, yeah, and we go back, they stole Alex Paulson. There's plenty of things that have created this rivalry. But again,
1: it's all coming out now. Here we go.
4: And that's why I say the interesting thing is that's going to come up now. The A-League are going to pull them back from their, I guess, relief from the salary cap, and they will be brought back in under that salary cap. Every player will have to be, except, I think, one marquee player. And that will be difficult. Auckland, you're not going to see the same Auckland team next year. But if they can keep the coaching staff, which is clearly a good one, the backroom staff are all going to be the same. So I would expect there'll still be success. It's just it's going to be a bit harder.
1: Sticking with football, and the Premier League wrapped up this morning, and Arsenal won it. And we're the greatest team in the world. And
4: do you play for them?
1: And yeah, that's well. And I contributed spiritual energy to their success this year. So
4: oh, congratulations!
1: Yeah, it was a fun season. Do you think it was a fun season? Maybe not. You support Liverpool?
4: I support Liverpool. I am happy that Liverpool made it into the Champions League, scraped in fifth place in the Premier League, but they had a very poor season. I didn't particularly enjoy the season, and it's not just because of the performance of Liverpool. I felt like the quality,
1: yeah,
4: the quality of the football, I think, has gone down. And I'd be surprised if you're not the same as an Arsenal fan. Do you not hark back to Thierry Henry and Dennis Bergkamp running riot in the Premier League?
1: I don't really care.
4: Even though Liverpool have two Premier League titles in the last few years, I look back at Steven Gerrard and Michael Owen and Steve McManaman playing when I was young, and I love those days, and I love the style of football that was played. But at the moment, it's just all set pieces. VAR is a drain. Long throw-ins. I take long throw-ins on Saturdays for my football team,
1: really?
4: And I love it, but I don't like watching it on TV.
1: Yeah.
4: So, I found it very difficult. Attritional is the word, I'd say.
1: It does feel like one of those things, long throw-ins, doesn't it, that that shouldn't be effective at the absolute top level, you know?
4: Shouldn't, yeah. But, it was proven, 2009, when Stoke City emerged and Rory Delap could hurl them into the far post, that somehow they work. People haven't figured them out.
1: How did you learn to do long? Do you do it like the backspin style, like a long flat throw, or are you doing a great big looping one like a rugby?
4: Flat, very flat, very throw it as hard as I possibly can, so it arcs a little bit more like a corner kick. And
1: there you go.
4: I can usually get it to, about the penalty spot, I'd say. But I think that's just from playing cricket for a long time.
1: Exactly, exercising those muscles that you didn't even know you had.
4: Yeah,
1: very good. All right, what else have we got to talk about in sport? The enhanced games have started. The enhanced games where you can take all the drugs that you want, so long as they're a sponsor of the enhanced games. I saw that the 100-meter heats were on today, and the guy, I think is Fred Curley is his name, who said that he could run a 9.2, ran a 9.9. So who cares? Damp squib, busted flush.
4: Yeah. So it all happened today. It's all done. It's all done and dusted. We were told that there was just going to be world records here and there. The enhanced games. It's going to be just the best thing on the Olympics on steroids, I think was, maybe the literal catchphrase.
1: Literally what it was.
4: Of the enhanced games. But it was a bit of a dud. I mean, there was one world record, and it was broken in the very last event, which was the 50 metres freestyle in the pool. The Greek swimmer, I might muck up his last name here, but Christian Kolomiev, he broke the world record with I think it was 20.81 seconds. Cam McAvoy from Australia holds the real world record for people who don't dose themselves up at 20.88 seconds. That was also set this year.
1: Mm-hmm.
4: But for getting a world record, he gets $250,000 for the win and $1 million as a bonus for breaking a world record.
1: Are you serious?
4: So $1.25 million payday for Christian Kolomiev. Not a bad one, is it, Emil?
1: I did not realise there was that much money involved. Holy smokes.
4: Yeah, huge amounts of money. But the funny thing is, I was watching it this afternoon. The men's 100-metre race, as you mentioned, Fred Kerley is a former world champion. I think there were three or four false starts.
1: Yeah.
4: There was also, they had to stop them getting out of the blocks when one of the guys, his shoelace was untied. It was a farce. It was an absolute farce. And then Fred Kerley wins the race in 9.9, not that fast. We've seen, for instance, Eddie Nketiah.
1: Eddie Nketiah is running faster
4: than that at the moment in America. So then he was just going off at his competitors saying, you need to train, you need to get better. Well, mate, you didn't break the world record. You didn't look anywhere near close. The women's 100 meter final was won by somebody who wasn't enhanced. There were six athletes, and the winner is the only person who wasn't taking drugs. So, I think she was one of two or three who won and wasn't taking drugs. So, the jury's out on whether you need to dope or not, I think.
1: And yet here we are talking about it, which is perhaps the whole point from the organiser's point of view.
4: Yeah, I guess the question is, will it have longevity? Because, yeah, like I say, from what I saw, it was a bit of a farce. It was a bit of a joke. I think the world of sport will look at this with interest and watch it one time. And if it doesn't find a way to improve vastly from here, then I think it's got a very short shelf life. The argument I wondered whether it would have with the lack of record times and the fact that athletes who aren't doping manage to beat the dopers is whether, there'll be some arguments, just open it up then. Like, it's not making a difference. But that'll never happen. But, yeah, very interesting, the lack of success, let's say, of some of the athletes.
1: Finally tonight, let's talk. Wow, this is a crazy story. This morning in Raglan, the World Surf League event was put on hold because, we don't know exactly what happened yet, do we?
4: No, the exact details are still emerging, but we do know an Australian photographer for the World Surf League, Ed Sloan. He was attacked, he was bitten while he was out photographing the event this morning at about 8:30 a.m, bitten on the left foot. He had puncture wounds, and the question was, is it a sea lion or was it a shark? And
1: see, those are very different things.
4: Very different things, and they're tending towards a sea lion.
1: Yes. I wouldn't want to get bitten by either of them, to be fair.
4: No.
1: But if I had a choice between one or t'other, it would probably be the sea lion.
4: They just look like big, friendly water dogs, don't they?
1: So, have you seen a sea lion up close?
4: Yeah, they're pretty big.
1: They're pretty big.
4: Yeah. A bit of interest. The event was paused for 4 or 5 hours. They eventually got back out there. But, first time this code red in the World Surf League has been enacted. And it was introduced after, if you remember back in the day, the Australian Mick Fanning was attacked by a shark in South Africa during an event. So
1: hardcore, yeah.
4: Yeah.
1: Well, let's hope that it's not a shark and that sea lion has learned its lesson. If it was a sea lion.
4: Yeah, naughty.
1: Indeed, naughty sea lion.
4: I did want to ask you, Emil, I know you've only got 47 seconds left, but World Cup, 17 days away.
1: Yeah.
4: How excited are you? Have you got your bracket in?
1: I am so excited. I have not got my bracket in yet. We are going to do a sweep in the office of some description. But, I won't hold you to this because I'm putting you on the spot. Who's going to win it, in your opinion?
4: Well, I filled out my first bracket, and this will certainly change in the coming 2 weeks. But at the moment, I have France.
1: Yeah, I think France is going to walk it, to be honest.
4: I have, funnily enough, round of 32 in my first bracket has the US and Iran playing each other, and I've got Iran winning. It's not a statement. I'm just letting you know.
1: There you go.
4: Wouldn't that be interesting?
1: Well, wouldn't it just? Yeah, the colonists would have fun with that. Ben Strang, thank you very much. Catch you next week.
4: See you then.
5: RNZ News at 9. Kia ora, good evening. I'm Alison Leonard. A charter plane could fly dozens of greyhounds to Australia to avoid a dog racing ban in New Zealand. From August, greyhound racing will be illegal in Aotearoa. The move follows several critical reviews of the industry and concerns around animal welfare. A transition agency has been set up to help rehome up to 2,000 dogs. Greyhound Racing New Zealand is floating the idea of taking up to 70 dogs on a charter flight to Queensland, where racing is still legal. Chief Executive Edward Rennell says they're gauging interest at this stage.
6: We're not talking about sending every dog in their kennel, but there may be a trainer looking to send two or three, and then you add who would be competitive in Australia and a chance for them to minimise some of the expenses they've incurred.
5: Edward Rennell says Greyhound Racing New Zealand would pay for the charter. An aged care and healthcare services analyst says accommodation bonds could help solve the country's residential aged care crisis. Aged care specialist with Financial Consultants Grant Thornton, Pam Newlove, says New Zealand has a rapidly ageing population, yet facilities are closing due to funding issues. She says a bond scheme would see people who sold their house have the option to pay a large lump sum for their residential care, which would be repaid at the end of their stay. In between, the bonds can be used by the sector as a capital investment fund to develop more facilities. Australia's Jewish security organisation says the community had concerns about policing levels at the Bondi Hanukkah event on December 14 and that it passed those concerns on to New South Wales Police. Members of the security group have been giving evidence to the Royal Commission into anti-Semitism and social cohesion. Appearing under the pseudonym APB, the group's chief operating officer told council assisting Richard Lancaster about a phone conversation he had with police in the lead-up to the Bondi event about resourcing.
7: We were requesting that there be a static presence.
8: And what, to your recollection, did the operations inspector say to you?
7: His response to my recollection was that they do not believe a static presence is required based on the risk assessment they would have undertaken internally.
5: There are reports of injuries due to an unidentified substance sprayed at a luxury shopping mall in central Tokyo. An eyewitness called the police to report a pungent odour in the building and several people feeling unwell and coughing. As emergency services arrived at the Ginza 6 Mall, they found more than 20 people complaining of a sore throat. One person was taken to hospital. Tokyo police say they are looking into eyewitness reports of a man spraying an unidentified substance on the first floor of the complex. Wealthy foreign investors will be able to make philanthropic donations as part of their pathway to residency. The Active Investor Plus visa gives foreign investors residency if they directly invest in local companies. From June, applicants in the growth category, which requires $5 million investment over 3 years, will be able to include philanthropic gifts of up to 20% of their total investment. The Immigration Minister, Erica Stanford, says that can include investments in social, environmental, conservation and cultural initiatives.
9: These changes maintain the category's very strong focus on active investment into economic growth, while recognising that philanthropy can also deliver meaningful benefits for New Zealand communities.
5: The option already exists in the lower risk balanced category, but the growth category makes up the majority of applications. Police say a serious crash on State Highway 2, the Hawke's Bay Expressway, has blocked all lanes near the Ngaruroro River. They say injuries have been reported and the Lynx Road roundabout is blocked off with diversions in place. Actor and teacher Karen O'Leary says the Top Twins have always been incredibly important to her as both entertainers and as people. Dame Jules died at home on Saturday at the age of 68, surrounded by family, friends and pets. Karen O'Leary sparked a friendship with the Top Twins after Linda Top guest starred as Karen's mother on the TV show Wellington Paranormal. She says they had long been an inspiration, especially as a pair of openly lesbian yodeling comedians and singers who were beloved around the country. Karen O'Leary says the pair did everything with joy, humour and love. And that's the news.
10: I've got a lovely bunch of kelp and I...

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1: 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Back with Emil in just a moment. First, though, the short forecast from Met Service until midnight tomorrow. Northland, cloudy periods, a few showers in the north, clearing tomorrow afternoon. Auckland to Taumarunui, including Coromandel, Bay of Plenty and Taupō, mainly fine, areas of morning cloud or fog. Taranaki and Taihape to Wellington, fine and cloudy areas, isolated showers tomorrow, especially inland. Gisborne, Hawke's Bay and Wairarapa, mostly fine, however showers developing about Wairarapa tomorrow afternoon, then spreading north in the evening. Nelson, Marlborough and Canterbury, mostly cloudy, scattered rain developing about Canterbury tomorrow morning and Nelson and Marlborough tomorrow evening. Buller Grey and Westland, cloudy periods and a few showers. Otago, Southland and Fiordland, rain about Fiordland and Stewart Island, spreading elsewhere overnight before clearing tomorrow afternoon. And the Chatham Islands, mostly cloudy with the odd shower. We have a full roundup of the day's main stories in our next News and Weather at 10. 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
3: Thank you, Alison. You're back on Nights with Emil here on RNZ National. Quite a bit of discourse coming through on, various topics. Someone says not having any Greeks in the Odyssey is like filming Coupe played by Will Smith. Doug in Cambridge just sent me a text just to let me know that Doug's enjoying the program. Thanks, Doug. Hope you're having a good night. Hi, Emil, writes Roscoe. When I was a firefighter in the late 90s working at the Petone station on a night shift between calls, we would sit in the acoustically friendly engine bay and sing Top Twins songs with gusto. Jules/Ken, you lit up the world and you changed many people's views on life. Ride high on that pinto pony. That's a nice text. Thanks, Roscoe. Andrew sent me a text too. I have seen Jules Top performing as a Top Twin on the Mass University Concourse in the early 80s, again in a small theatre in London in the 90s, and again in the Gingham Farm truck in Grey Lynn when it wolf whistled my girlfriend. Every time it was Linda doing the overt acts, but Jules was there like Ken Moller, simultaneously rolling her eyes and enjoying the moment. I always got the feeling that Jules is the quietly evil genius who egged on her extrovert sister to step over the line. We are such a better society thanks to those yodeling lesbian twins from the back blocks of Huntley. And who could have predicted that, writes Andrew. That's a nice message, Andrew. Thanks for that. Would love to get your memories of Jules and Linda Top and, well, Linda, of course, still with us. Jules, who sadly passed over the... Well, whose death was announced this morning, age 68. You've been sending me some of your memories of the Top Twins and of Jules specifically, and they've been really lovely to read through. So 2101 if you want to share yours, nights@rnz.co.nz to the email address if you prefer that. Coming up this hour, we're going to be talking to the Australian researcher Tanya Motley very shortly about this social media ban for under 16s that the Australians introduced just over 6 months ago. We're going to chat a bit about how that ban's going, and that, along with some Pacific Waves, will take us through to 10 after 10. The detail, Alexia Russell's here with the detail, and we'll also continue our reading, Kate Diagnan's The New Ships, read by Nick Blake, and that will take us up to 11. So that's what's coming up over the next couple of hours here on Nights, but right now we have a quiz to attend to. We have three brave quizzes on the line, and there are five questions facing them. Let's meet them. Number one, joining us from Wellington, it's Brett. Kia ora, Brett.
4: Kia ora, Emil.
3: How you doing, Brett?
4: Yeah, good. Good. Yourself?
3: Oh, I'm very well, thank you, mate. How was your weekend? What'd you get up to?
4: It was a good weekend. Spent Saturday in the garden. Sundays mostly contained with church. I'm a minister in Wellington.
3: Oh, lovely.
4: And Sunday evening, I'm hoping this is going to work in my favour, we're at a local pub quiz. So here's hoping.
3: I like that. Brett, what's your favourite hymn?
4: Oh, only because we sang it the other day, Love's Divine or Love's Excelling.
3: Is that that one?
4: Yeah, you got it.
3: Yeah, all of those hours singing hymns in my childhood are clearly paying off, Brett. The quiz tonight, Brett, is about senses. What's your favourite sense?
4: Ooh. I'm going to go taste.
3: We're going to go taste? Yeah. It's a good one, isn't it? It's a good one.
4: Yeah. Sure. I think because I've just had dinner, so in front of mine. Yeah,
3: you don't need a reason. It's they're all pretty good, aren't they? All right, Brett, you're going to kick us off. Good luck to you. Chat soon.
4: Thank you.
3: It's Brett in Wellington. Quizzy number two joining us from Upper Hutt. It's Lita. Thank you. How are you doing, Lita?
5: I'm well. How are you?
3: I'm very well, thank you. Tell me about your day. What have you been up to?
5: Well, when I got the call, I was writing out a recipe.
3: Oh, really? For what?
5: Eggless apple cinnamon cake.
3: All right. Can you remember it off by heart?
5: I'll tell you some of it. It's got yogurt and salt and brown sugar and cinnamon and apples and flour and oil.
3: Excellent. Marmite?
5: No, not Marmite. Okay, I've got Vegemite in the cupboard, though.
3: Okay, that's good. No, I'm glad that it doesn't have Marmite. I just, you know, I just wanted to confirm that there was no Marmite in there. So, you know, you've set my mind at ease. How about you, Lita? What's your favourite scent?
5: Well, I was going to say taste, but I also love sight.
3: Yeah, sight's pretty good too, isn't it?
5: Yeah.
3: Good stuff. All right, Lita, your cuisine number two.
5: Thank you.
3: If Brett is defeated, we'll chat to you then. Good luck.
5: Right.
3: That's Lita in Upper Hutt. And cuisine number three joining us from Auckland. It's Pete. Kia ora, Pete.
6: Hi, Pete.
3: Pete, can you hear me all right there?
6: Yep, I can hear you.
3: Oh, marvellous. How are you doing, Pete? How's your day been?
6: Oh, just the same as any other day.
3: The same as any other day. Oh, that's all right. Not too up, not too down, I hope?
6: No.
3: There we go. Great stuff. All right, Pete. How about you? We've had, what have we had? Brett's favourite sense is taste, Lita's is sight. What's your favourite sense, do you think?
6: Feel.
3: Touch. Feel. Yeah.
6: Yeah,
3: I like that. Yeah, they're all pretty good, really, aren't they? All right, Pete, your cuisine number three tonight. If Brett and Lita are defeated, we'll chat to you then, and good luck to you as well. That's Pete in Auckland. Those are our three quizzes. Tonight's quiz is about the five senses. And for every question any of the quizzes gets right, they get an entry into the draw for the mug. The more that they get right, the more likely they are to win it. All right, Brett, should we do this?
4: Yeah, let's go.
3: Let's go. Let's do it. You know what? Maybe I'll do a quiz about hymns next week. That's a good idea.
4: Mm.
3: Yeah, that's a great idea. All right. The entry question, Brett, no points for this, but you get to show off your knowledge of New Zealand tourist attractions. One of the senses is sight. In fact, Lita's favourite sense is sight. And humans sometimes go sightseeing. One of New Zealand's premier sites to see is on Gillies Avenue in the town of Kawakawa. It was designed, this site, by the Austrian artist Friedensreich Hundertwasser. What is it? Is it A, an enormous carrot, B, a humongous jar of marmalade, or C, a block of public toilets?
4: C, public toilets.
3: It is indeed public toilets. Well done. Well done. Have you ever been to see the Hundertwasser toilets?
4: No, but I saw his house in Vienna.
3: Cool.
4: Probably closer to go to Whangarei, to be honest.
3: Right.
4: But anyway, when you're in the neighbourhood.
3: He's an interesting guy, Hundertwasser, isn't he?
4: He sure is.
3: All right, well done. But the quiz proper begins now. One of the senses is hearing, isn't it, Brett?
4: Mm.
3: Sound, yeah, hearing, the ability to hear. Humans hear using our ears. That's the equipment that we use to hear.
4: Uh-huh.
3: In which children's series would you find a character who goes by the name of Big Ears? A, Rugrats. B, Noddy. C, Moomin.
4: Ooh, I'm going to go with B.
3: Yeah, you are 100% correct. It is Noddy. Well done. Well done. Question number two. One of the senses, your favourite sense, Brett, is taste. One thing that tastes very nice indeed is chocolate, doesn't it?
4: Oh, it sure does.
3: New Zealand's biggest chocolate company is called Whittaker's.
4: Mm-hmm.
3: What is Whittaker's top-selling variety of chocolate?
4: Ooh.
3: Is it A, creamy milk? Is it B, berry biscuit? Or is it C, fruit and nut?
4: You know, I've never met anyone that likes fruit and nut, so I don't think it's C.
3: I like fruit and nut.
4: Do you?
3: Yeah, but that's not to steer you in any direction. I'm just saying I like fruit and nut.
4: Nice to be surprised. Uh-huh. I'm going to go creamy milk.
3: We're going creamy milk?
4: Yeah.
3: Well, it's the one that contains the fewest variables, isn't it?
4: Mmm. It's like a sort of middle-of-the-ground chocolate.
3: Middle-of-the-road chocolate.
4: Yeah.
3: There you go. And you're 100% right. It is indeed creamy milk. Okay. Well done. Well, what's your favourite variety of chocolate, Brett?
4: I'm a fan of Whittaker's. Have to be, living in Wellington. Mm-hmm. And from where we live, at a certain wind angle, we can smell
3: Whittaker's
4: factory. It's glorious, mate. It's amazing. Creamy milk's a pretty good time. Yeah,
3: I got to go for the creamy caramel. Put it in the fridge for a couple of hours.
4: Okay, and the caramel hardens.
3: Yeah, and the caramel. Well, it doesn't harden. It just
4: put it in the freezer.
3: It becomes more viscous.
4: Put it in the freezer.
3: I've never tried the freezer. Psychopath behavior, in my opinion. But you know, each their own. To each their own. Speaking of chocolate smells, I remember being in Dunedin for the day that the Cadbury factory opened, way back in the day.
4: The tour of the Cadbury.
3: I would have been. It would have been early 2000s, late 90s, early 2000s. And they made the newspaper smell like chocolate.
4: Amazing.
3: So everybody who got the ODT that day, it smelled like chocolate. And it really did smell like chocolate. I wonder how they did that.
4: Yeah. If only everything smelled like chocolate.
3: If only. Well, maybe it wouldn't smell.
4: Maybe not.
3: It smells good, would it? Well done. 2 from 2. Question number 3. One of our senses is smell. Interestingly, no one said that their favourite sense is smell yet. Which fruit is banned from public transport in several countries because of its overpowering smell? You're laughing. You know the answer to this, don't you? Yeah.
4: Let's hear the options.
3: Yeah, you can hear the options. A, star fruit. B, durian. C, dragon fruit.
4: B, durian.
3: It is durian, yes, indeed. You ever had durian?
4: My wife and I were in Thailand recently, and we had a durian flavored something. Uh-huh. So it was, you know,
3: the pale fact, some of the real thing.
4: Diluted. And man, it was intense. Yeah. Even the people selling it on the streets were keeping their distance from the fruit.
3: I don't know. Apparently, it tastes very nice, but.
4: You pinch your nose and kind of chuck it back and
3: think of England. Yeah. All right. Well done. What's that? 3 from 3. Question number 4. One of our senses is, in fact, this is the final sense, I believe, is touch or feel. Touch rugby is a sport, isn't it, Brent?
4: It is, yeah.
3: Who are the current reigning touch rugby champions in men's, women's and mixed divisions, all three divisions that played at the Touch Rugby World Championships? Who is the current reigning champion in all of those divisions, having won them all in 2024 at the last Touch Rugby World Champs? Is it A, New Zealand, B, Australia, or C, France?
4: Yeah, this is tricky.
3: This is tricky.
4: Yep,
3: they didn't ask you this at pub quiz last night, did they?
4: No, they sure didn't. They were light on the sport questions, to be honest. Got to go for New Zealand.
3: We're getting out of New Zealand, are we?
4: Yeah.
3: Because even if you're wrong, at least you're patriotically wrong.
4: I know. Yeah.
3: Brett, you're patriotically wrong.
4: Yeah, right.
3: But who cares? You know.
4: Oh, well, thanks for the experience.
3: Oh, mate, it was my pleasure. And 3 correct answers. You know, Catherine, who won the mug today, Catherine got 3 right in her quiz. So hope springs eternal, Brett.
4: She got the right 3.
3: There you go.
4: The right 3 right.
3: You got the right 3, yeah. Thanks for playing, mate. Have a good night.
4: Cheers, mate.
3: That's Brett in Wellington. Getting 3 right, falling on question 4. Lita, your time to shine.
7: Okay.
3: Now, is touch rugby one of your strong suits, Lita?
7: No, sorry. But no football, maybe, but not rugby.
3: Oh, football. Who's your football team?
7: Oh, I just know the score from Saturday night.
3: Yeah, no, excellent. All right. Well, helpfully, Brett's taken one of the wrong answers off the table for you here. Okay. The question is, who are the current reigning touch rugby champions in men's, women's and mixed divisions? We know it is not New Zealand. So what do you think? Is it B, Australia or C, France?
7: That's a guess. Australia.
3: Yeah, they're pretty good at sport, Australia, aren't they?
7: Yep.
3: It kills me to say it, but it's true. They are pretty good at sport. They're good at cricket. They're good at rugby league. And they're really good at touch rugby.
7: Okay.
3: You are correct. It is Australia. Well done. Well done. All right. Question number 5, the 5th and final question for tonight's quiz. We have had 5 questions about the 5 senses, but there are actually many more than 5 senses. However, these 5 senses that we've been talking about were initially documented by a famous Greek philosopher back in the day being 350 BC. This famous Greek philosopher's name begins with the letter A. Which philosopher initially documented the five senses? Is it A, Agamemnon, B, Archimedes, or C, Aristotle?
7: Say A.
3: We're going to Agamemnon?
7: Yep.
3: Oh, Lisa, it's not Agamemnon. Oh, well.
7: Never mind.
3: Hey, you got one right, though. And, okay. You know, quizzes, mugs have been won with one correct answer in the past. Lisa, hope springs eternal.
7: Yep.
3: Never tell me those odds. Hey, nice talking to you, Lisa. Have a great night.
7: You too.
3: Take care. That's Lisa in Upper Heart. Getting one right, but falling on the fifth and final question, which means, Pete, you got one shot, one opportunity.
8: Yep. Aristotle.
3: We're going Aristotle. Pete, you're straight into it, and you say that with conviction, my friend. You say that as though you think you know that this is the right answer.
8: Yes.
3: Yeah, you do. You know. You know it is. Yes, indeed, it's Aristotle. Well done, mate. One up, one down. Look at that. That's a good day's work. Pete, well done. Well played. One entry into the draw for the Knights mug next week. Thanks very much for playing. Take care.
8: Okay. Thanks.
3: That's Pete in Auckland. So one for Pete, one for Lita, and three for Brett are the scores for this week so far. It's 8:21 here on RNZ National.
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3: And we are going to be speaking very shortly to Tanya Motley about this social media ban in Australia, but I've been talking about this on the program, and actually, helpfully, someone has sent me a text to say Jules passed away Saturday morning. Thank you very much for that, because I was fumbling around for the exact time, day that happened. And yeah, it was sad news to kind of wake up to, that Jules Top had died from cancer, age 68. You don't need me to tell you what a towering figure she has been in New Zealand culture for about half a century, really, maybe even longer. But one thing that you might not know is that back in 2023, when I got this job, I was on a kind of gardening leave, and one day I got a call from my boss asking if I could host Music 101, and I said, yes, that sounds really fun. And one of the cool things that I got to do that day was give away a copy of the Top Twins book, Untouchable Girls. And the person who won that book was Amber Alder, who is a huge fan of the Top Twins, and who's on the line now. Hey, Amber, nice to talk to you again.
9: Kia ora, how are you?
3: I'm great. It's nice to hear your voice. That was a fun day, wasn't it?
9: Oh, it was one of the highlights of my twin life. Just one of them, though.
3: Did you enjoy the book?
9: The book was amazing, and I got to present. You said you had one, but you actually kindly gave two books to me and my twin sister Willow, and I got to deliver her copy in person when we met in Hawaii later that year.
3: Because so it was
9: treasured.
3: It was the most perfect thing, because you sent through, I remember, you sent through a photo that day. Do you remember the photo that you sent me?
9: Oh, of course. The photo lives on my phone to this very day.
3: Do you want to describe that photo to people?
9: Well, shall I describe it as part of the story?
3: Yeah, go on.
9: The story that got that photo, that photo.
3: Go for it.
9: So, 1983, when I was, my twin sister Willow and I were in third form at Logan Park High School in Dunedin, we were all ushered into the school auditorium one lunchtime for a special performance, and enter a stage left, I'm going to say, where the Top Twins, who joined us in the school auditorium and performed for about an hour, where they chanted and sang and danced and yodeled and, you know, gave rallying versions of Untouchable Girls, among many other songs. And my sister and I were deeply confused. I admit to this today. but over the years, we came to really understand and just adore the joys of the Top Twins. And in fact, we shared their political views, and we protested about the same policies and marched in the same marches. And we, of course, loved their music, because we're country girls at heart, country music girls at heart. But then in November 2015, my twin, who lives in San Francisco, came to visit me for a fleeting visit to Auckland. And I told her I was taking her out for a surprise evening, and I insisted that we both wear our matching full-length leopard print dresses. And she didn't want to at first, but she relented. And I was glad she did, because we were seated in the front row at the Bruce Mason Center for a night with the Top Twins. And the Tops entered stage right. They scanned the crowd, the cheering crowd, and they spotted us in the front row. Mm-hmm. And they beckoned us onto the stage. So my twin and I clambered without much grace and with a lot of shaking limbs onto the stage in our full-length leopard skin dresses. And then the four of us opened the show in this ad hoc, totally in sync, quadraphonic dance routine that I believe only two sets of identical twins can execute.
3: It's the most amazing part. The four of you all dressed the same. You two in your leopard, and they are magnificent dresses, these leopard print dresses too, and the Top Twins together as well. It's an incredible photo. Seeing two sets of identical twins together is really, it's really something. You must get sick of people saying that.
9: Especially when two of them are the Top Twins. Right. We were nothing but the Top Twins with their cowgirl hats. Yeah. I mean, yes, bring it on.
3: It's really yes. Something.
9: And then we went to the Top Twins tribute show at the Civic in 2022, and Willow

0: It's just, what a loss, a taonga for New Zealand. And
1: yeah,
0: I think we're all grieving.
1: Yeah. I mean, I was going to ask you just to finish off on, you know, if someone close to the Top Twins or Linda herself was kind of listening to this right now, what would you like to say to her?
0: Well, because you kindly gave me a heads up that this is the question you might ask, and I wasn't sure that I could make it through the answer without actually writing something down. So here's what I've written. Dear Linda, you are right to describe your grief as unimaginable, because ironically, the grief of a twin is profoundly singular. But I think back to those crowds at the Bruce Mason, at the Civic, all those adoring, cheering, and diverse audiences who spanned age and stage, race and politics, gender and sexual orientation. And you and Jules brought all of us together across social, religious, cultural, political divides. You created Kotahitanga. So now, in return, in your grief, we are all here with you and for you. You are not alone. Moi mai rā e Jules and kia kaha, Linda.
1: Oh, Amber, that was really lovely, Amber. Cool. I didn't expect that. That was really awesome. Thank you.
0: Thank you. Thank you for the chance to share this small story.
1: All right. Hey, nice talking to you again.
0: Yeah, you too. Thanks so much. Take care. Bye-bye.
1: It's Amber Alder, and the time is 9:28.

0: Untouchable Girls by the Top Twins. It's 9:30 here on RNZ National, and it has been just over 6 months since our friends across the ditch brought in this social media ban for under-16s, hoping this would create a safer online environment for rangatahi. And at the time, most of the debate was focused on things like screen time and online harms and protecting young people from addictive social platforms and so on and so forth. But 6 months on, researchers are telling us while young people are still accessing social media, they are engaging less and less with news and current affairs. Dr. Tanya Notley is a professor at the School of Arts and the Institute for Culture and Society at Western Sydney University. And she joins me on the line now. Kia ora to you, Tanya. Nice to have you on the program.
1: Kia ora. Thank you, Emil.
0: So, remind us, this ban, it was really controversial at the time, wasn't it?
1: Yes, it was controversial. It was supported by most parents in all the surveys that that I saw. But certainly, you know, there was a lot of debate, some would say not enough time for discussion about potential unintended consequences, and also around the evidence, because many researchers argued that actually the evidence base was really weak or did not support a ban as being a response that would support young people's mental health, especially given that so many young people find mental health services using social media. And there's no evidence to suggest that most young people or all young people have mental health issues when they use social media. So, you know, there are lots of

0: debates around that.
1: So, I mean, first things first then, in terms of the research that you have conducted, has the social media ban succeeded if we accept that its main mission is to get under 16-year-olds off social media?
0: Ours is the third study to show that the vast majority of young people are still using social media, most probably in the same way as they were before the ban. So three studies have all found between 60 and 65% of young people are still using those banned platforms. So if that's the measure of success, then no. At the same time, the government was clear that they expected this to be a process and that they would need to work with the platforms to find appropriate methods of enforcement. So I think it's quite possible, if not likely, that there will be an increase in terms of the number of young people who are impacted. But our study shows that only one quarter of young people are significantly impacted because they're no longer able to use banned platforms in the same way.
1: So tell me a bit about how you actually carried this research out. How many people did you speak to? What sorts of questions did you ask?
0: We've been studying young people's news engagement since 2017, and we do a regular survey. We survey more than 1,000 young people aged 10 to 17. It's a representative survey in terms of young people across age groups, geography, gender, and various other categories. So it really does represent young people aged 10 to 17 in Australia and their views and experiences around news. So this time when we came to do the survey, we knew that we had to ask questions about the impact of the social media ban, because we've been watching very significant changes since we started this survey in 2017. Back then, television was used way more for young people to get news. It might surprise people, but not only that, it was preferred. It was much more preferred than social media as a source of news. But over time, we've watched things change, and social media is now the most common source of news after family and personal sources like family, friends and teachers. So it's the most common source of news for young people, but it's also the preferred source for teenagers now, and that's been recognised across several surveys that we've done now.
1: I think this is very interesting because, Tanya, it may surprise you to know this. I was a young person once, and I don't remember ever really seeking out news. Maybe being exposed to it and consuming it, but never really necessarily actively looking to engage with it, more kind of doing so passively, which is not to question anything that you were necessarily talking about just then, more that I suppose one of the, well, you might not even call the beneficial element of social media is the fact that you would consume news content by hook or by crook, and I guess there is this assumption that consuming news content leads to a more informed person, which leads to more participation in society, although that's probably not an altogether straight line. So, all of which is to say you consider that to be a negative feature of this ban, the fact that young people are not being exposed to news as much as previously?
0: Well, there's a lot to unpack there.
1: Yeah, sorry, I just went on and on and on.
0: No, it's great.
1: Apologies.
0: I love it. It is. I think it is really interesting for us all to reflect on our experiences of news, because I'm not surprised what you say, because since we've been doing this survey, I've recognised that there are some distinct groups there. For some young people, they actually don't care about news, and they tell us that they want it filtered through their parents. But there is a very large cohort who say that news engagement is really important to them. And that, you know, they say things in the open-ended responses that, you know, I need to know what's going on in the world so I can take part in it. They say all these kinds of things. So I think it is really interesting that social media has made incidental news engagement more common. However, I was getting news incidentally as well every night at 6 o'clock in my home because the TV was on. and it was just playing. And I don't remember that experience very strongly, but what I do remember is my experience of Behind the News, a program made for children, which has been going for 50 years in Australia, and that was actually transformational and life-changing for me, because I learn about really important issues in the world like apartheid that I would not have known about, and it completely changed my worldview. So I come to it, I guess, recognizing that, you know, that news experiences do change over time, but they can be extremely consequential. And so we do need to think carefully about it. We know from decades of research that there is a very, very strong link between news engagement and civic engagement. And that's not a surprise, because people need to feel informed before they get involved in issues. So ultimately, I think that it should be, you know, that children should be able to decide that it's okay for some people to say, you know, I want just my parents to decide what I need to know, and for others to say, this is really important to me, and I want to be able to independently seek out news. And it is, you know, it is complex that news engagement via social media is incidental, because it includes all kinds of news. Like, more than a third of young people say they're following accounts specifically to get news. But obviously, of course, they might be getting really low quality news, tabloid news that they're not interested in, as well as news shared by friends and family. So it's a complex, you know, experience of news that young people have on social media.
1: Yeah.
0: But when what we asked them is, are they getting less news overall? And more than half of young people who are impacted by the ban say they now are getting less news about world affairs, less local news, less opportunities to talk about news, and less opportunities to take action on issues that matter to them. So I think that's a real concern that we need to think about.
1: That's so interesting. And the question that I'm about to ask you is a little bit sidebar compared to you know, what we were initially talking about. But, you know, the architects of this ban might say, what, you know, 13, 14-year-olds are engaging less with news as a consequence of this ban? Good. Let kids be kids. And, let kids be kids in those adolescent years. There's enough to worry about already. There's enough going on in their lives already without seeing all this doomy, gloomy, hyper-optimized, grab-your-attention, never-let-it-go nature of social media news feeds from, you know, questionable organizations with questionable motives. What would you say to that?
0: Well, I've had people say that to me since we've released the report, funnily enough, Emil. And Let Kids Be Kids is the campaign that was run by News Corp to support the social media ban, and is probably a key reason why the social media ban got up. And I think, you know, that even just that line, let kids be kids, really belies a lack of understanding about the complex realities of children and young people. And, you know, we're talking about 10 to 15-year-olds and a huge diversity in there. And I think, you know, that young people have a right to be informed. And so I think, you know, suggesting that news all looks like a certain thing on social media is really simplifies things. It's really important to know that young people have found news sources that speak to them, that center the lives of young people online, and that has been really important for them. We've actually been doing research on traditional news sources in Australia, and what we found is young people are rarely included. They're shown in pictures 10 times more than they're heard, and the issues that matter to them are not covered. And that's what young people tell us in this survey as well. So there's an issue there with traditional news providers. It's not an option for young people to just go to those providers because they're not centering young people's experiences. So look, we do need to be careful and not, I guess, minimize or simplify the experiences that young people are having on social media. This is an unintended consequence. And I think we can just think about how to address that and what can be done to ensure that young people are not just having important opportunities to engage in society taken away from them because of this ban.
1: Yeah, there's a lot in there. That's so interesting. I suppose it can leave a sort of vacuum in a way, can't it? And both a vacuum, but also maybe an opportunity for some enterprising media company, whether traditional or new media or social media, but expecting people to bypass these rules, which I understand are, you know, pretty easily bypassed.
0: Well, I agree. Actually, children who attend to 12 are well served by Children's News in Australia. I mentioned BTN. We also have a program called Squiz Kids, which is a daily podcast for news podcasts for children. But there's real gap there in teenagers, and that's what social media was filling. Mm-hmm. Not only were traditional news providers providing news in a different way on social media, but there are also digital-only news providers like the Daily Oz that really really cracked the social media delivery model and provided news in new formats without, jeopardising or taking away from news values and principles. So, you know, those kind of sources are being taken away. So, yeah, I think that there is a gap there in the market for teenagers, and there are opportunities there for sure. But we also have to remember that since this change has been happening, that traditional news providers, the commercial ones, all have paywalls now. So mm-hmm. young people can't access those sources anyway. They can't access those websites and get news. So the options are more limited than they were years ago as well.
1: Yeah. Of course, you also have Six News with a friend of the program, Leo Puglisi,
0: yes.
1: who's a pretty cool guy. We've had him on the show a few times.
0: Yeah, great, absolutely. And it's been interesting to watch since, you know, it's not, I think he may have started in 2023 or 2022, and there's been a big jump in young people's engagement with that program. Actually, we'll release the broader report on young people and news in a few months. But that program, it does have a significant audience. Like you say, by young people and created for young people.
1: By young people and for young people, yeah. So, I mean, look, Tania, without asking you to provide unpaid policy advice to New Zealand, we are, as many countries around the world, considering social media bans for under 16s. Now that you've started to see the impact, what commentary would you offer the New Zealand government on this and the potential unintended consequences, but also the ways that you could, minimise those unintended consequences?
0: Yeah, look, I think if I was a policymaker in another country, I'd be pausing while more research is released that explores potential unintended consequences. I'm sure that many more studies will be released in coming months. But not only that, the government has funded a major survey through the Office of Bee Safety, and you know, that will probably come out around a year after the ban, and that will really go into detail about how effective it was and unintended consequences potentially as well. I do think it's important to understand those unintended consequences, which might include things like young people no longer being able to talk about their social media use, but while they're still using it, which puts them at greater risk. There is an issue of all the mental health organisations saying social media is the main way that young people find us and we find young people. So not planning for that is I think, a very risky and problematic thing to do. Then there's the fact of how young people learn and connect. It's going to be hard to understand those consequences. I don't know if you had a phishing craze by teenagers blow up in New Zealand in the last year, but we certainly did in Australia. And I think those kinds of complex uses of social media where young people, get involved in sport, in culture, learn a whole range of different things. Those kinds of understandings and discussions were not prominent, and I think it led, really to a shallow understanding by a lot of young people about us, by a lot of policymakers and people talking about this in the public. There just wasn't a great understanding of the depth of how social media is being used.
1: Sorry, we've only got about a minute left, but did you just say a phishing craze? So there's a suggestion that the social media ban took phones off at least some young people, and so they were left with more time, and so they went fishing.
0: No, on the contrary, that was a TikTok craze.
1: Oh, right.
0: And suddenly, the country was full of young boys fishing. That was a TikTok craze. So these kinds of consequences of these, you know, social things that happen because of social media, we probably won't understand that. But I do think it's important to listen to young people. And that's one thing that didn't happen in Australia. There was absolutely no youth advisory. There was no opportunity for young people to have a voice to policymakers before this policy took hold. And I think that that's, you know, really unfortunate. So I would hope they would listen to young people more, but really encourage policymakers to just wait to see what happens in Australia. If it's not effective and is just having an unintended consequences for a small group of young people, then perhaps it's worth focusing on how to make these platforms safer, because our research also shows that most young people have mixed feelings about this ban. They're not happy with social media. They know it's problematic, but they also, you know, they're also concerned about how this ban will impact them.
1: Tanya Motley, thanks very much, Tanya. Appreciate your time.
0: Thanks, Emil.
1: That is Tanya Motley. Coming up after the news at 10, we will have the detail and the reading. But right now, to take us to the Pips, some Pacific Waves.
2: Salo Falava, this is Pacific Waves from RNZ Pacific. I'm Susanna Swiss-Wuki. Coming up.
3: Rain, hail, or shine, we'll sit here and support you guys because we love what you do for us and for our people.
2: Emotional fans celebrate Moana Pacifica's last home game. Also, the importance of Pacific voices in deep sea mining regulations. And
4: it's massive for the city, for the fans. You know, they're so loyal and they always turn up in their numbers.
2: Auckland FC make Oceania football history at Eden Park. Moana Pacifica's future as a franchise may be pending. But for fans gathered in Auckland for their last home game on Saturday, the pride and connection to the team remained stronger than ever. Supporters packed the stands through rain and shine this year, backing a side they say represents more than just rugby. Coco Lance was there.
5: It was almost a fairy tale finish for Moana in what could well have been their last game in front of their home fans on Saturday. But their five-point lead in the 77th minute, courtesy of a Patrick Pellegrini-kicked penalty, was snuffed out by a Jock Campbell try at the death to break Pacific hearts. The visitors winning 33-31, continuing what has been a dismal season for the men in blue, who have only managed one win so far. However, for fans like Jotham Kellett, it is unfathomable that this may be the end of Moana Pacifica.
6: Come on, we've got to be back here next season. We've got to be back here next season.
7: Surely.
5: Ama Morsese says the loyalty from supporters runs deep, no matter the conditions.
3: Rain, hail, or shine, we'll sit here and support you guys because we love what you do for us and for our people.
5: Louisa Tipene Opitaia says she and her whānau have supported the team since the very beginning, including Moana Pacifica's historic first win during the COVID era.
3: We're so proud, yeah, proud to be fans of Moana Pacifica. We were there when they won their first game against the Hurricanes, and it was a real highlight, like, of our lives. We could say that we were there. It was during COVID. There was only 200 people allowed in the stadium. We were there. We lost our voices, couldn't talk for a week. But, you know, we want to support our team as much as we can. We know that they give their all every week, and so we want to be behind them as well.
5: And Holina van Edekinger, who spoke to us as Moana scored a try, says the flag waving, cheers and beaming faces are exactly why Moana Pacifica remains a unique franchise who has brought pride to the Pacific community.
8: Me being like half Pacific and myself kind of gives me a bit of pride that, you know, just to see a few of the Island Brothers out there playing and, just seeing them perform the way they did, especially last year. Every year, it's right here. Yeah, just moments like this, really. It just brings a lot of pride into the community. Yeah.
5: And Kellett has some final words of inspiration for Moana. Your impact goes far beyond rugby, inspiring fans of all ages to get amongst the culture and the sport.
9: Keep your heads held high, boys. You've played great. There's so many kids out here who look up to you guys. You're great inspiration, and we all love you. You're fantastic.
5: The loyalty of their fans is not taken for granted by outgoing head coach Fa'alongo Tana Umanga, who acknowledged just how special they are, saying they really wanted to win this one for the fans.
7: Man, they turn up all the time, you know, every week for us. You know, we've never got a home game, and that doesn't go unnoticed from us. And again, that was something that we speak about, and we just wanted to acknowledge that too. I think that was just really an opportunity for us to give back to them.
5: The focus now for Moana Pacifica is their final match this Saturday against the Brumbies at Geo Stadium in Canberra. Talks between New Zealand Rugby, the current owners, Pacifica Medical Association, and potential buyers interested in saving the club are ongoing.
2: The head of the UN body mandated to develop regulations for seabed mining in international waters says Pacific countries are playing a big role in shaping the regulations that will govern the future industry. International Seabed Authority Secretary General Leticia Cavallo was in Fiji last week conducting training for Pacific countries on what it means to be a sponsoring state of a potential seabed mining company. Kuroi Hawkins reports.
10: There's great interest from the likes of China and the United States in polymetallic nodules found on the deep seabed in parts of the Pacific Ocean's international waters. These nodules are rich in minerals such as copper, cobalt, and nickel, highly valued in modern tech, but it remains uncertain how damaging mining them would be to the marine environment. Leticia Carvalho says the Pacific is very important to the International Seabed Authority process of developing rules for mining, given the strong country positions both for and against.
11: Some of them are really close to the idea of mining in the deep sea outside of national jurisdiction. Others are very much attached to the environmental safeguards and cautious about this activity. Therefore, this region has a big role in shaping the regime.
10: Leticia Carvalho says she respects the opposing views Pacific countries have on the potential future industry. In Fiji, she met with representatives of Pacific Islands Forum member countries and civil society organizations. She says these are sovereign positions and her role is not to judge, but rather to facilitate dialogue.
11: And that's why I'm here for capacity building, training, bringing my team to support these countries to better understand how they can make decisions internally and how they can sit at the table with others to find consensus in the multilateral space.
10: She also acknowledged there were some civil society complaints about exclusion from the training, but she clarified that the list of participants was constructed based on the relevance of the subject matter.
11: So this training was particularly formulated to get government officials more enlightened about the responsibilities and how to make deals with contractors and investors.
10: Ms. Carvalho says some representatives of civil society networks were present as observers, but it was not possible to invite everyone. Before she left Fiji, Ms. Carvalho did meet with a group of civil society representatives. She says it was good for her to hear their concerns firsthand.
11: They still see a big gap in their participation and their voices to be heard in the decision making. It was very enlightening for me to see that there is still work to be done in this region to make sure that communities can really engage and shape and influence decision making.
10: The Secretary General says she encourages all Pacific Island countries, regardless of their stance on deep sea mining, to participate fully in the International Seabed Authority meetings and make use of this historic opportunity to develop the proper regulations for an industry before it actually begins.
2: Auckland FC are the inaugural champions of the OFC Pro League, the Oceania Football Confederation's first ever professional league. The home team defeated South Melbourne 2-1 at Eden Park on Sunday. Tiana Haxton was at the grand final.
12: Daniel Norman's smacker floated over South Melbourne's goalkeeper, putting Auckland up 1-0 in the first half, before substitute Matt Ellis slotted one home in the second. South Melbourne came back with one goal of their own, with Yuki Uchida heading the ball into the back of the net in the 97th minute. But that proved too little too late, as Auckland FC and their fans celebrated winning the inaugural title. Captain Taz Mertikoudis was grinning from ear to ear.
4: Oh, super stoked. Like, it's a grand final. I don't know what to say. It's something I've never done before. I've never won a grand final in my senior career. So, it's a first for me at 27. Time was sort of running out, I felt. So I'm really, really stoked for all the hard work everyone put in.
12: Auckland FC head coach Luke Casserly says the win means so much to everybody involved.
13: You know, this was just so important to us today. Everyone in the Pro League team, we've worked so hard in a short space of time. I just couldn't be more happy for everybody.
12: It was a triple celebration for the Kiwis. On top of winning the inaugural OFC Pro League trophy, they earned the right to represent OFC at the FIFA Intercontinental Cup later this year. The victory was made even more special by the fact the club's first team had won the A-League final, beating Sydney FC 1-0 the night before. Taz Mertikoudis says these are achievements Auckland can be proud of.
4: It's massive for the city, for the fans. You know, they're so loyal and they always turn up in their numbers. But really, really stoked for the city.
12: For South Melbourne FC, although they were defeated, they were still proud of their performance throughout the inaugural season. Captain Marko Jankovic says the experience has been of great value to the team.
14: The ability to travel and play football in different countries, connect with communities that, you know, you definitely wouldn't have just playing in NPL in Australia. It's great to have the opportunity to get really close to my teammates, get to know them better. And as disappointing as this is, I think we can learn a lot from the time we've spent together.
12: Reflecting on the season, the Aussies head coach says the quality of football played has only grown since the first round kicked off in February. Sinisa Kohadzic looks forward to seeing teams from across the region continue to learn off each other.
7: When the league started, it didn't start off well in regards to quality of the competition, but as the competition's finished, everyone got better, and now everyone understands where this is going. Hopefully, you know, these island nations can learn from Auckland, can learn from us.
12: He wants to see the OFC Pro League taken more seriously.
7: Professionalism is not an easy step. It needs a commitment of resources and needs a commitment of players, and hopefully everyone understands now that this is a serious competition.
12: Auckland's Luke Casserly echoed his sentiments, saying the league has given players a platform to grow professionally.
15: The opportunities that are being created for players, coaches, staff, admin staff is phenomenal. I think we've seen throughout this league the growth in all of the teams and the improvement in the level of football across the whole region. So, yeah, brilliant. Long may it continue.
12: Individual awards were also presented at the grand final, with Auckland FC winning 3. The Fair Play Award as the most disciplined team in the competition, the Golden Glove was claimed by goalkeeper Oscar Mason, and the best player of the tournament was awarded to Daniel Norman. But Vanuatu United blocked Auckland from making a clean sweep, with Alex Samuel winning Golden Boot for most goals. The talismanic forward racking up 11 goals this season, Samuel says earning the award means a lot.
16: It means everything to me, you know, growing up dreaming of playing in the big stages and also, you know, getting this kind of award, it means a lot to me, it means everything to me, so I'm proud of myself.
12: He says having a professional league in Oceania and seeing Pacifica players succeed is a dream come true for the region.
16: I think this league gives us hope, especially to the younger ones, to, you know, anyone can make it in anything in life.
2: That's Pacific Waves for today. 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
17: RNZ News at 10. Kia ora, good evening. I'm Alison Leonard. Dame Jules Topp, one of the country's most loved entertainers, has died from breast cancer at the age of 68. As one half of the Topp twins, she has been performing and protesting for nearly 50 years. Rowan Quinn looks back at her life.
18: She was the untouchable girl who, with her sister Linda, touched the hearts and the funny bones of generations of New Zealanders. They created hilarious characters that were born in rural New Zealand but made it to the stage in London, New York, and to film screens around the world.
19: It's the highlight of my life to be here, Camp Mother, and I just can't tell you how Yay! That's enough, please, complete.
18: Here's Jules as one of the Kens, the sideburned Kiwi blokes and audience favourites.
20: Just take a long, hard look at them, ladies and gentlemen. Hey, that's the sort of man we're churning out in this country, and by God, what an icon he is, ladies and gentlemen.
18: They made several TV series and did countless live shows. Audience participation was key in both, with Jules and Linda too often interviewing people as their characters. They always had the crowd in the palm of their hands.
21: But if you gave us a script, we'd be terrified. See, because that wouldn't give us the freedom to react with our audience, to play with our audience and to go places and do things.
18: Music was where it began for Jules and Linda, and their trademark harmonies often went hand in hand with protest. In the 70s and 80s, they'd busk in downtown Auckland or attend demonstrations performing their protest songs. They told RNZ in 2015 they wanted to use their talent for change.
21: The Springboks issue, the nuclear free, the Maori land rights, the homosexual law reform bill, everything. All that kind of stuff. There was big
18: one
21: issues.
18: One after the other, just kept coming.
21: Yeah. We wrote a song about everyone. We would be asked to sing it at the rallies.
18: Jules was first diagnosed with breast cancer in 2006, undergoing grueling chemotherapy and other treatment that took a toll on her body. It returned 15 years later and had spread. She told Kim Hill she was taking great joy from life, particularly from riding her horse. She said then she wasn't afraid of dying.
22: We have had a charmed and beautiful life, and hopefully we've changed other people's lives along the way, you know. And that's important to us. That's what Mum taught us. It's what Mum instilled into us.

0: Iran and the United States are now playing down hopes for a quick breakthrough in the three-month-old war. U.S. Secretary of State Marco Rubio says there will either be a good agreement or Washington would deal with the country in another way. He says the U.S. would give diplomacy every chance to succeed. Iran's foreign ministry spokesperson says that Iran was negotiating an end to the war and was not currently discussing nuclear issues. He says a framework has been reached, but no one could say an agreement was imminent. The potential memorandum of understanding contained no specific details about the management of the Strait of Hormuz, which belongs to the coastal countries. The government will guarantee loans to help big businesses eliminate or reduce their dependency on gas. Banks will continue to be the lenders, but the government will guarantee 80% of each loan, allowing banks to offer more favourable rates. Businesses that use more than 1,000 gigajoules of gas a year will be eligible and have to cut their gas use by 15% while maintaining production. Finance Minister Nicola Willis says it'll make moving away from gas more attractive and viable for businesses.
1: This is the government providing our backing, reducing the cost of this lending using our Crown guarantee. We're not pretending to be bankers, and we're not picking winners.
0: As well, the government will introduce legislation that'll require gas suppliers and major users to disclose critical information on gas supply and demand. Data released earlier this month showed that last year the country's natural gas reserves declined to the lowest level since records began 20 years ago. Associate Energy Minister Shane Jones says fragmented and incomplete information on supply and demand is weakening market confidence and contributing to upward pressure on prices.
2: Sadly, the state does not have adequate visibility as to what is happening with the remaining amount of resource as it's transacted between large industrial users and the gentailers.
0: The Prime Minister has brushed aside questions about working with former Labour MP Stuart Nash in Cabinet after the coming election. Mr Nash, who had his portfolio stripped for leaking Cabinet information to donors, has today confirmed he will be standing for New Zealand First in Napier. Christopher Luxon, in opposition at the time of the breach, compared it to insider trading and said Mr Nash could not be trusted to be an MP. He dismissed questions about it today, saying Nationals candidate would win in Napier.
3: I think the person who's going to win Napier is going to be Katie Nimmin, so that's a very hypothetical question. And with that, I think we might be finished.
4: Do you agree with that, Shane?
0: Winston Peters says the Prime Minister will come to regret his previous criticisms of Stuart Nash. Mr Peters says they were inappropriate given Mr Luxon had no cabinet experience at the time.
5: Sometimes people make comments they wish they hadn't made, and I suggest that Mr Luxon's going to wish he hadn't made that comment.
0: A Crown prosecutor says Shulai Wang, whose body was found in Auckland's Gulf Harbour, came to New Zealand to follow the religious teachings of a man now charged over her death. Kai Xiao Liu and his wife, Lan Yue Xiao, and his parents, Xiao Luan Li and Jin Gui Liu, deny charges of kidnapping and manslaughter. Emma Kerr says Ms. Wang was one of six women who lived with Kai Xiao Liu family in Oriwa and devoted themselves to his teachings and called him the Lord. She says the women lived in servitude and that Ms. Wang was starved and punished for breaking the rules of the house and attempting to escape.
6: Now, evidence that was subsequently obtained also suggests that she was screaming, couldn't stop, her mouth was also taped. She was told that if she screamed again, she would be tied up even tighter. If she screamed at night, she was told that she would be put in a suitcase.
0: An investigation has been launched into the fatal capsizing of a fishing vessel off the coast south of Kaikoura this morning. The Transport Accident Investigation Commission will examine what led the vessel, Lucy C, to overturn with two people on board while fishing for crayfish near Pekata. A crew member was able to swim to shore with minor injuries, but the skipper was found dead on a nearby beach. The investigators want to hear from anyone who witnessed the boat capsize. They will also examine the vessel and its data, history, performance, maintenance, and design. Dozens of Auckland faith leaders and clergy have described the government's planned move on orders as superficial and unhelpful. More than 30 have signed a letter calling for more funding for housing and support services, saying the move on bill won't solve the problem of homelessness. The bill gives police the power to issue move on orders to rough sleepers, people begging or obstructing entranceways. Auckland inner city priest Reverend Kate Thorne told Checkpoint the policy has potential to do real harm.
4: We as a nation have to make decisions about what's most important for us. Like, this is where this letter's coming, is that we want to be able to support what works to get people to be looked after.
0: The Justice Minister says the bill gives police an extra tool to deal with unruly behaviour. Hundreds of sexual abuse survivors could soon lose access to counselling. The Ministry of Social Development will end its contracts with more than a dozen support services next month, redirecting $1.7 million into a prevention initiative. The contracts provide counselling for people not covered by ACC. Kyla Rayner, who heads Wellington Rape Crisis, says the loss of those contracts deals a massive blow to the sector.
7: We've got a long history of experiencing chronic underfunding. So collectively in the sector, we do think this has set us back sort of 20 or 30 years in the way that we've been trying to provide a care where demand is constantly being outstripped.
0: The Ministry of Social Development says the money is being redirected to prevention, but providers say it shouldn't come at the expense of survivors. The Immigration Minister says extending minimum English language requirements to more workers on the accredited employer work visa will mean they can participate effectively at work and integrate into communities. From June, the language requirement will apply to skill level 3 roles on the national occupation list. That includes jobs like demi-chefs de pâté, ski patrollers, consumer advisors and timber machinists. Erica Stanford says it's not high-level academic English, but a basic everyday level.
8: Many of these workers are coming into New Zealand with aspirations for residence eventually, with the new pathways that we've created. And it's important that people coming to work in New Zealand can communicate in basic everyday English.
0: Aged care bonds are being floated as a way to help ease the pressure on a struggling sector. It's an idea suggested by Pam Newlove, an aged care and healthcare services leader at the company Grant Thornton. People who sold their house would have the option to pay a large lump sum for their residential care, which would be repaid at the end of their stay. She says that will also make it easier for the building of new aged care facilities.
9: Would create a new amount of capital that those operators could then access and reduce how much money they then need to go and borrow.
0: Pam Newlove says it's worked well overseas. There's a warning that home loan interest rates may be too low. The founder of Colonel Wealth, Rupert Carline, says wholesale swap rates, which help drive banks' cost of funding, have risen much more than retail rates. He says that could be putting pressure on and might mean retail rates have to rise, even if the official cash rate doesn't increase this week.
10: Swap rates have gone up by almost 100 points, 1%, 6 months, the better part of the last 6 months. Mortgage rates have gone nowhere near that. That means that banks are wearing lower margins, which we also know the New Zealand banks do not like to do.
0: Rupert Carline says the country is due for some pretty hefty rates increases in mortgages. Turkish opposition leader Özgür Özal has denounced the government after hundreds of riot police stormed his party's headquarters in Ankara to evict him after a court ousted him from the role. He says the assault was part of President Recep Tayyip Erdogan's attempts to win the next election due in 2028.
11: Erdogan has lost all reason. Just as he had the presidential candidate who could defeat him thrown in prison, he is now officially shutting down the political party that could defeat him.
0: Mr. Özal says President Erdogan wants to be the one to choose who the opposition leader will be. In other world news, Australia's federal government is looking to help women better recognise and understand menopause symptoms with better training for doctors, more clinical guidelines, and more publicly funded menopause hormone treatment. The annual Muslim pilgrimage, the Hajj, has begun in Saudi Arabia against the background of a region deeply shaken by the Iran war. At least 20 people are dead after a rain carrying military personnel and their families was attacked in the Pakistani city of Quetta. Officials say a car packed with explosives drove into the train at a level crossing. The UK is bracing for today to see the highest May temperature ever recorded. And Ferrari will take a leap into an uncertain era tomorrow with the launch of its first fully electric car. With a top speed of 310 kilometres per hour, Ferrari's four-door Luce, meaning light in Italian, will carry a price tag of nearly $1 million. In sport, White Ferns battered Sophie Devine says the current T20 series against England has provided everything they need in preparation for next month's World Cup. The series is level at 1-1 with the decider in Brighton tonight. Devine has been the backbone of the New Zealand lineup so far with innings of 45 and 87, and she says learning to win is important ahead of a big tournament.
12: This group's in a really good space, and to have a series decider, I thought the crowds have been outstanding. You know, and to have that sort of pressure there, the really hard things to try and manufacture in trainings is the sort of pressure. People are watching you and having to deliver and perform under pressure.
0: Devine will retire from international cricket after the World Cup. The Mercedes dominance in Formula One continued with Kimi Antonelli winning the Canadian Grand Prix after teammate George Russell was forced out with a mechanical issue as they were battling for the lead. New Zealand's Liam Lawson finished seventh, turning around what had been a frustrating weekend. It was Antonelli's fourth successive win, but Mercedes boss Toto Wolff says it was a tough outcome for Russell.
13: Bittersweet for the team. Obviously, you have George who was leading the race, and we let him down with a failure. That is always difficult to cope. We'd rather see them racing like they did for all race, and then figuring it out on track who deserves the win.
0: Antonelli now has a 43-point lead over Russell in the Drivers' Championship. And Hawaiian surfer Carissa Moore has won the women's event at the New Zealand Pro in Raglan, beating Sawyer Lindblad in the final. And the men's event was won by Brazilian Italo Ferreira. And that's the news.
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0: You can get more on all the day's top stories on our website. 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Back with a meal in just a moment. First though, the short forecast from Met Service until midnight tomorrow. Northland, cloudy periods, a few showers in the north. Clearing tomorrow afternoon. Auckland to Taumarunui, including Coromandel, Bay of Plenty and Taupō, mainly fine. Areas of morning cloud or fog. Taranaki and Taihape to Wellington, fine and cloudy areas. Isolated showers tomorrow, especially inland. Gisborne, Hawke's Bay and Wairarapa, mostly fine. However, showers developing about Wairarapa tomorrow afternoon and then spreading north in the evening. Nelson, Marlborough and Canterbury, mostly cloudy. Scattered rain developing about Canterbury tomorrow morning and in Nelson and Marlborough tomorrow evening. Buller, Grey and Westland, cloudy periods and a few showers. Otago, Southland and Fiordland, rain about Fiordland and Stewart Island, spreading elsewhere overnight before clearing tomorrow afternoon. And the Chatham Islands, mostly cloudy with the odd shower. RNZ National, it's 17 minutes past 10. News and weather again at 11.
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1: Thank you, Alison. You're back on Nights with Emile here on RNZ National. A reading is coming up for you in about 25 minutes' time. It's the ninth episode of The New Ships by Kate Diagnan, read for us by Nick Blake. That takes us to 11, and then after the news at 11, as is usual for a Monday, Mark Rogers, the great Mark Rogers, and the great Nashville Babylon here to play us into Tuesday morning. But right now, 17 and a half past 10, let's go to RNZ's program, The Detail.
20: The Organised Crime and Corruption Reporting Project is an international organisation of journalists rooting out stories of bribery, coercion, fraud, hidden cash stashes and dirty deals. On the front page of its website this week, bribery in Bosnia, cocaine trafficking across the Atlantic, Russian propaganda and a banking clearinghouse that helped dodgy customers move their money across the world. That was based in Hamilton, New Zealand. I'm Alexia Russell, and today on The Detail, the Kiwi company that moved hundreds of millions of dollars for clients who were later convicted of financial crimes. No action has been taken against it, in spite of significant concerns from the Department of Internal Affairs. We also look at the light-touch financial regulations that allowed it to set up shop, which haven't changed. Gareth Vaughan is the editor of interest.co.nz and has been working on this story for 10 years. It's complicated, dense, and the fact-checking has been off the planet. The events relating to the business dealings of WorldClear Limited happened between 2014 and 2018 and made the news when a former staff member, Richard Whittam, was arrested in Singapore in 2018.
21: He reached out to me initially, not that long after he had been arrested in Singapore. He had clearly seen some of my stories, I think one in particular, where I wrote about his company. So he was brought in as a WorldClear employee to try and help them open bank accounts primarily in the US, and that didn't succeed, that didn't work, because WorldClear was struggling to get banks, or keep banks, and then to get banks, because it wanted to have bank accounts that it could move customers' money through.
20: Right, so this was the whole premise of its business, right?
21: Yep.
20: That it moved money around the world for customers who might have otherwise found that difficult.
21: Yes. So this was the premise, and they had been struggling to keep bank accounts, and then they were struggling to get new ones. And so Richard was brought in. He's a guy with a background in sales, and he would, you know, cold call banks, particularly in the US, and try and line up accounts for WorldClear. This didn't succeed. So then David Hillary, who's the managing director of WorldClear, and Richard decided that Richard would establish a company in which he was the shareholder and director, called T1 Holdings. And this company would, WorldClear would be able to use this company's bank accounts to move its money. So
20: what was the reservations from banks to dealing with WorldClear?
21: Look, I think there were a few. So what Hillary said at the time was that WorldClear was classed as a remittance company under anti-money laundering rules. And at that time, banks were very wary and concerned about the remittance sector, which is true. I mean, the anti-money laundering and countering financing of terrorism law took effect in New Zealand in 2013. So if you're talking about sort of 2015, 2016, the earlier days of WorldClear, that law was still very new, bedding in. And, you know, a lot of genuine remittance companies that were simply sending money, say, from New Zealand's Pacifica community back to people in the South Pacific Islands were struggling to retain bank accounts. So there was an element of that going on. But also, I mean, WorldClear, from what our experts that we spoke to have told us, from what I've seen, and from also what the Department of Internal Affairs, which was WorldClear's anti-money laundering supervisor, have said, is it was a pretty unique business model that they were operating in New Zealand, within a New Zealand context at least.
20: Well, what made them think that it would be a going concern? They clipped the ticket on these transactions, but why couldn't companies do that themselves?
21: Well, that's a good question. And, I mean, obviously, you know, Hillary has said that they worked with, you know, entities that other banks wouldn't necessarily have. So perhaps it was the type of operation, the jurisdiction they were from, various things. I mean, there's a lot of reasons, I think, for that, yeah.
20: Legitimate reasons.
21: Yeah, well, yes, I mean, I think, you know, I think some of them are certainly legitimate, yeah. But I think with, just back to Richard Whittam, so in, I think it was June or July 2018, I wrote a story about T1 Holdings, and I guess, to me, this was a strange relationship, that this company A is struggling to keep or open bank accounts, so an employee sets up another company that it can use to move money. So I guess, for me, having, you know, written quite a lot about anti-money laundering requirements, I wrote a story that was kind of focused on this, and I went to the Reserve Bank and I asked them, why are New Zealand banks allowing, you know, Company A to move money through Company B's accounts? And the RBNZ made some comments, well, they probably didn't realise that the T1, you know, that T1 holdings linked back to WorldClear. So I think that was the story, I think, that Richard saw. And that was probably something that other media at the time had covered it hadn't really looked at. It was just this fascinating tale of, you know, New Zealand man arrested in Singapore and charged with stealing all this money. And that was part of the story, but it wasn't, I didn't think it was the whole story.
2: At what stage did you realise that you had something quite complex and big on your hands?
21: Also, I mean, Richard provided the data to me in, I believe from memory, April 2024. So obviously, so he was released from Changi Prison in 2021 and things had largely gone quiet with WorldClear well before 2024. So I sort of started looking at it and I just realised there's a lot here. This is about events that happened a few years ago. It is undoubtedly going to be interesting. I had no idea of the scale of it. So I didn't realise the business had been anywhere near as big as it actually was in terms of the volumes of, you know, we're talking tens of millions of dollars and various currencies and customers literally from every corner of the world.
2: And yet it's so, on the 10th floor of an office block in Hamilton.
21: Yeah, yeah, and a relatively small corner of the 10th floor from what I understand as well. And so, you know, there are documents in the leak that are in Russian, there are documents in Spanish. There was one I came across that was actually in both Russian and Spanish. So, I mean, obviously, I can look at Google Translate and I can sort of, but I, you know, and there's names of an oligarch from Belarus and things like this. There's companies in Cyprus and other places. There's no way I can put all this together myself. So, I, you know, I guess my options were, you know, one, okay, I'm like, you know, I've got a lot on. We described WorldClear in the first story as a tiny New Zealand company. Well, I mean, interest.co.nz is even smaller than WorldClear. So there's only sort of, you know, half a dozen or so of us who are sort of the journalist side of the business, yeah, you know, covering the financial news in New Zealand.
2: So why don't you say to yourself, oh, look, it's too much for me. We've got more news to fill the pages. We'll just flag it. Happened a long time ago. We'll flag it.
21: Yeah. Well, I mean, this was the thing. I guess I just sort of I weighed it up over a period of a few months actually, because one of the things going on at the time was the Commerce Commission's market study into banking competition, and then the government also launched a Select Committee inquiry into banking competition. Now that's like an issue that I've written about for donkey's years, and was a real core issue for us. So that was dominating my time, you know, editing my team's stories, that was dominating my time. So I kind of did just basically procrastinate. And then I thought, well, I've kind of got two options. One, I can write a story and I can say, you know, person A, B and C and company, you know, E, F and G, they were WorldClear customers, but I can't really say a lot about why or what they were doing. And I thought, well, what value does that add after, about a company that stopped trading a few years ago? What's that going to really? It's not going to move the needle. It's not going to, not going to do a lot. So then I thought, well, I knew, the OCCRP. I had followed
2: this
21: some of
2: the Organised Crime and Corruption Reporting Project.
21: Yes, yeah. Give them their full name,
2: which is an international.
21: Yeah, it's an international organization of investigative journalists. It's a real global network of journalists. Their headquarters is in Amsterdam, but they've got people based all over the place, and they work with partners in lots of different countries as well. So they work with other media partners in other parts of the world. And I had followed some of their work over the years, and I knew in particular they had a real strength in

0: convicted of anything. There's no evidence they knowingly facilitated financial crimes.
1: And David Hillary, obviously the managing director, he denies, you know, that they did anything wrong. In fact, I could probably be a good idea if I just read you what he said. So David Hillary, who's a former financial advisor, denied any wrongdoing by himself or the firm, saying neither had ever knowingly or recklessly facilitated criminal offending, acted for the purpose of assisting any person to commit an offence, or designed or operated services for the purpose of concealing the source, destination, or beneficial connection of illicit funds. And they've not been prosecuted by anybody either. So I do need to add that.
0: Yeah. But DIA, Department of Internal Affairs, has looked at the business model and you know, making sure that they've been ticking all the right boxes. What did they find?
1: Yeah, so the Department of Internal Affairs was their supervisor under anti-money laundering, countering financing, terrorism laws. And they did two on-site inspections. And so they did one in 2015 when the firm was relatively new, and then they did a second one in 2018 at the height of WorldClear's operations in March 2018. And the report found WorldClear not to be in compliance with several aspects of anti-money laundering rules. So, you know, David Hillary has heavily contested this report, which we have reported in our story. And, I'd sort of suggest anyone who wants to know more about the ins and outs of the report and David Hillary's response, and then the DIA's subsequent response, read that story. But, yeah, they did say they were non-compliant in a series of areas. And we shared some of the data with a couple of local experts. So one was Fiona Hall, who's a barrister who specialises in anti-money laundering legislation, and Martin Dilley, who is an anti-money laundering auditor and consultant, both vastly experienced, you know, really top of their professions. And they were quite gobsmacked with how critical the DIA's report was. So based on the report, they thought there was reason for the DIA to have taken things further. The DIA didn't, and certainly one of the key reasons they say is because WorldClear subsequently was winding down its operations after Richard Whittam got arrested in Singapore, so in the later part of 2018 into 2019.
0: So the fact that they were dealing in literally hundreds of millions of dollars from this tiny little firm, did that ring any alarm bells, or does this happen all the time?
1: I think as someone who has covered financial journalism for a long time, you do get a bit immune to the value. Values put on things. Yeah. I can remember years ago when I worked in London, I was covering what was then the biggest, you know, corporate merger of all time, and it was, you know, several hundred billion dollars or whatever it was then, and there's been heaps a lot bigger since. So, you know, there are vast sums of money that are moving around the world all the time, you know, for lots of different reasons. But I think for a small New Zealand financial service provider from an office in Hamilton, it was quite surprising, I think, to discover the scale of this business.
0: Mm. And you did find out that some of the shareholders had previous financial convictions, but it's not incumbent on companies like WorldClear to check their backgrounds. Is that right?
1: So I think it's more a case that New Zealand authorities don't vet the minority shareholders of companies.
0: So they do that in other countries?
1: Yes, I think some do that. New Zealand's regulations in this area have come in for some criticism from the global anti-money laundering watchdog, which is called the Financial Action Task Force. So they do these evaluations of countries every few years. And the last one they did of New Zealand was in 2021. And one weakness that they have flagged is that there's no requirement for a financial service provider or a company like WorldClear to vet minority shareholders. So, you know, you had this guy called Carl Michael Magnuson. He's subsequently gone to Mikael Magnuson. And he actually, while he was a WorldClear shareholder, he was sentenced to 9 years in prison in Panama on money laundering charges. Now, he'd left Panama by that point, and he's now living in Stockholm in his native Sweden. And there's an Interpol red notice that's been out for him since 2023. But Sweden will not extradite its citizens to countries outside the European Union. So he's sitting there in Stockholm, like as our partner at Matthias Carlson at Expressen, who was one of the, he was our key Magnuson expert because he's been tracking him for
0: he's in Sweden.
1: He's a Swede as well. Mm.

0: And he wrote in one of his articles that he's written that, you know, the people who were supposed to be keeping an eye on what Magnuson was up to were literally a few blocks away from where Magnuson's been living and had no idea he was even there. So,
1: oh my gosh.
0: You know, it's, wow. Yeah. And then the second minority shareholder is a Venezuelan guy called Arturo José Trujillo Villalobos. So we discovered that he had in fact been convicted in 1999 of conspiracy to sell forged Venezuelan government bonds, which, you know, is an unusual crime, I would have thought. But they owned their holdings in WorldClear through companies. So Magnuson had a Seychelles company and Trujillo had a company in Hong Kong. So when you look up the New Zealand Companies Office, you'll see their company names rather than their individual names.
1: Mm. Now, New Zealand is known as one of the easiest places in the world to do business, and our light touch regulation has a lot to do with that.
0: The World Bank used to do this ease of doing business survey, and New Zealand was always at the top of it. This is, you know, New Zealand was viewed out of 183 economies. New Zealand was the easiest place in which to start a company.
1: That's very attractive.
0: It's very attractive for business people, right? So anyone who wants to set up a company, legitimate business, it's fantastic. It's great and it's brilliant. But it does mean that, you know, there may be people out there whose, you know, reasoning may not be completely wholesome. It's easy for them to do as well. So WorldClear registered as a New Zealand company, and then it registered as a New Zealand financial service provider. And registering as a financial service provider of itself doesn't mean you're actually regulated. That's a separate issue. So there are some areas where you can register as a New Zealand financial service provider and provide certain financial services internationally, and you're not actually regulated in New Zealand. So effectively, what they were able to do is they weren't a bank. You know, they didn't do anything wrong in the way they set the company up at all. They followed all the rules. And you can effectively operate as a bank internationally, but you're obviously not licensed by the Reserve Bank. So you're not, you know, officially a bank, but you can offer the same type of services internationally. So this is, by international standards, this is quite light touch. And so, you know, Michael Magnuson, who prior to his days as a WorldClear shareholder, he had a company incorporation business, and he incorporated a lot of New Zealand financial service providers on behalf of clients around the world. And he actually wrote a book in 2013 that was called How to Start a Bank with $1,000, you know, The Land Without a Banking Law. You know, this was about New Zealand.
1: Wow. Hmm. Have we still got that light touch regulation that would allow the WorldClear case to replicate itself?
0: So you could set up in the same way today as WorldClear did. You could set up as a company and register as a financial service provider. Now, there may be closer oversight of you today. Also, I mean, one of our experts we spoke to, you know, said he just didn't think banks would take on a company like this today. Now, obviously, going back 10 years or so when WorldClear was getting into business, they did get bank accounts, but then they struggled to keep them. So I don't think a lot has changed in terms of how you could set up. And I mean, obviously, one of the things is that the way that people move money is constantly evolving too. Because obviously, I mean, in the days of WorldClear, cryptocurrency was around. And in the leak, there are a few companies who operated in that space,
1: including Kim.com's crypto business, Bitcash. He had stepped down as a director by the time it became a WorldClear customer, and it's since gone into liquidation.
0: But now there's a lot more of that type of thing going on. So I guess there's constant evolution in how we move money as well. So if you're sort of trying to keep up with that, it's always going to be a challenge.
1: Yeah. And WorldClear's demise, if you like, it did seem like more of a fading away than a crash. They basically just didn't re-register, is that right?
0: Yeah, so they basically went off the financial service providers register, you know, of their own volition in early 2019. It's still a registered company, although they haven't filed an annual return since late 2024. So the company's registrar has actually started the process of deregistering WorldClear. But I found out through an Official Information Act request to MB that Inland Revenue has opposed the deregistration. So, of course, Inland Revenue never tell you why. But so it's,
1: but presumably it's so that they can still get money out of them.
0: Well, there must be a reason.
1: It is a strange type of business. You know, you say in your story that using firms like this are slower and more expensive. So wouldn't the very nature of the transactions that it completes for people be suspicious? Or are there still legitimate reasons to operate through a company like this?
0: Well, I think there's a really good example in our story, and it's a British man called Gunther Klar. He came to WorldClear through actually WorldClear's customer, Global Fidelity Bank, which is a bank, well, was a bank from the Cayman Islands. He was a Global Fidelity Bank customer that they brought to WorldClear, and he used Global Fidelity's WorldClear account to move money. So he was doing significant transactions. So there's a $2 million US dollar loan. There's a $1 million payment from him to him, you know, using two separate addresses at the Ritz-Carlton Hotel in Dubai, which has really jumped out at us. Like, that's interesting.
1: Yeah.
0: And then he was, there's a lot of personal transactions. So there's flower purchases at a florist in Manchester. There's school fees for a high school in Manchester. There's flights for children to go from the UK to Sydney, this type of thing. There's a purchase of shoes in there. And we're looking at this, and we talked to Martin Dilley about this, the expert that I mentioned before. And, you know, he said, you know, there's so many easier ways to do this. I mean, this is a guy who's split his time between the UK and the Middle East. You know, he's moving his money through a Cayman Islands bank and a New Zealand with a New Zealand account on the other side of the world. Like, why would you do that? It would be much easier to buy the flowers or the tickets, the air tickets for your kids to go to Sydney on your credit card or through a local bank account. So it does raise the question of why is someone doing this? It's slower and it's more expensive to do it this way than it would be to just use your credit card or go through a local bank. So, I mean, at the time, he hadn't been convicted of anything, but subsequently he was convicted in the Cum-Ex tax fraud scandal in Europe, and he's now in jail in Luxembourg.
1: Now, I mentioned at the beginning of this episode that the fact-checking involved in producing this story has been incredible, and here's an example.
0: We obviously spent a lot of time looking at the documentation, checking it out, making sure that it was real and that it was, you know, viable. I'll give you an example of how thorough it was. So just a few days before we were due to publish the story, the key OCCRP fact checker who'd been working on the story had sort of told us that with Richard Whittam, so he doesn't feature prominently in the first story. There's just a little bit about him. But obviously we talk about how he was in Changi Prison in Singapore, and we have all sorts of court documents from Singapore relating to him, you know, his court case in Singapore. But none of them specifically said he had been in Changi Prison, even the sentencing submissions we had. And so she was saying, well, you know, we're going to have to say, you know, he says he was in Changi Prison. And I was just like, oh my God, no, I don't want to do this. I want to really nail this. So basically I talked with one of the OCCRP editors who's based in Sydney. And I said, look, you know, can we get someone in Singapore just to help us? Because it's as an outsider, media outsider, trying to get official information out of Singapore is really difficult. So he said, can we get someone in Singapore to help with this? So he said, yeah, look, see if Richard will sign, you know, a letter giving you permission to access his court records. So I did, and he did. And so we sent this off to a journalist at the Straits Times in Singapore, and he went to the Singapore Prison Service, and they confirmed, yes, he was in Changi Prison between these dates. So we were able to take out the two words, you know, he says, and just...
1: No fudging.
0: No. So that was the level of fact checking and detail that was worked to. So yeah, look. So that takes time.
1: And did you speak to David Hillary?
0: Look, we contacted him and we offered him an interview, and he asked for us to send our questions in writing. So we've had email correspondence with him. So the OCCRP's approach is, You lay out, look, this is what we've found. This is what we are proposing that we want to report. Let us know if anything needs to be corrected, and comment on what we've got to say. And then we put some questions to him separately. So we went through this process and we went back to him, I think, 3 or 4 times with different questions. And he answered some of them. He answered some of the questions he didn't answer, some of the topics he commented on, some he didn't comment on. But he certainly, you know, he certainly did respond to us.
1: Okay. What's he doing now?
0: So last I heard, he was actually studying law at Waikato University.
1: Oh, okay. Not far from his old office.
0: No.
1: Right.

0: That's it for today. The Detail is a newsroom production supported by RNZ and New Zealand On Air. This episode was produced by Gwen McClure and engineered by William Saunders, and I'm Alexia Russell. Thanks to Gareth Vaughan, who says there's more to come on this story on interest.co.nz.
1: Thank you, Alexia, and The Detail is back again tomorrow morning. 17 away from 11, let's go now to our reading. This is the ninth episode of Kate Dignan's The New Ships, read for us by Nick Blake.

0: It seems an unlikely coincidence to bump into Matthew twice in the space of 1 week, but that is what has happened. I was walking through Manners Mall this afternoon, and purchases completed, I rested for a moment against the fountain and surveyed the mall. A young guy came up beside me, opened up a cheeseburger and bit into it voraciously. I knew his face. Harry, Henry, Perry, who had summer clerked for us several years back, stayed on part-time. I'd helped him prepare for his last exam. I heard he'd gone off overseas after that. He was a highly promising young lawyer, and I was pleased to see him back around town. Perry, I said it aloud. Perry! The guy turned his head towards me and gave an apologetic smile. I'm his brother. You're Perry's brother? Uncanny. You sure you're not Perry? Twins. He swallowed his food, wiped at his mouth. How do you know Perry? I said that he'd worked with me and gave him the name of the firm. What's your name, then?
1: Peter Colley.
0: Perry talked about you, he said. You were his mentor, right? He told me you were a totally generous guy, gave him hours of your time. I'm Lucas, he offered his hand. It's true that I did put a lot into Perry that summer, as I always try to with the summer clerks. Perry had a rare talent, though. Perry's a top man, I said. What's he up to now?
1: He's, in Canada. You didn't hear? He...
0: But Lucas broke off, because there, standing in front of us, was Matthew. That was a moment of confusion when I thought that it was me whom Matthew was approaching, and then suddenly the two young men were hugging, slapping each other on the back. You know this guy? Matthew poked his thumb towards me. Wellington, eh? I know Lucas's brother. We work together. So what's happening in Canada? I turned back to Lucas. Is Perry with a firm?
1: He had an accident, said Lucas. He was skiing. Major brain damage.
0: My God. Lucas shrugged. He's making some progress. When did it happen?
1: 2 months ago.
0: Right around the time that Moira was dying. The doctors say he'll be able to fly soon. Then he can come home. He won't be back working, though, Lucas swallowed. Like, probably ever. I had no idea. Matthew appeared to be half listening, half staring out towards the crowds of shoppers. You want to come for a beer, perhaps? Matt and I are going nearby.
1: What, now?
0: I want to know more about Perry's work, Lucas said. When he gets home, I wanted to be able to talk to him about all the things he used to do. I've been thinking it might help, I don't know, wake up that part of his mind or something. But only if you're free.
1: I certainly am. All right, why not?
0: We ended up at a bar overlooking the harbour. We found a table on the upper level, out on the balcony, with a view over the water. I asked Matthew and Lucas how they'd met, and Lucas laughed, and Matthew said, "You don't want to know." But in fact, they wanted to tell me. They'd spent a night in the cells together after a protest action against the Indonesian embassy.
1: Why do you do it? I asked.
0: Do it?
1: The protests, the actions. Why put yourself on the line? There's a thousand useful things a person could do.
0: Lucas seemed to bristle at the question, but Matthew looked thoughtful. I hate the way they do it in my name, he said, with my money. I was struck by the way he seemed to feel this personally. He spoke about a hospital in the west of Afghanistan that had been damaged by British and American bombs, patients and medical staff killed. He was animated, agitated. It made me wonder why I hadn't asked him this question when I interviewed him at the law center. I didn't see it as relevant, I suppose. After that, I spoke with Lucas about some of the cases I'd worked on with his brother. Later, Matthew and Lucas began to talk about movies and music, and I ordered a second beer and a third and sank further down into my seat and stopped talking, letting their enthusiasms, their articulate, intensely held opinions wash over me. And then my bladder started to pain me, and I went off to the gents. When I came back, a fresh pint in hand, the two boys were side by side in conversation, leaning in towards one another, and I realized that it was long past time for an old codger like me to push off home. Probably time for me to go, I said. Matthew gave a curt nod, but Lucas, who'd had several beers and seemed to be feeling even more extravagant towards me,
1: pulled on my arm and got me sitting back down. "Finish your drink. What's the rush?" I thought about arriving back at the empty house, the balcony with the trees dark all around. I thought about waking in the morning, which stretched out like a desert of time. All right, what's the rush? "You ever thought about the warships?" said Matthew, gazing out at the harbour. "They dock here in Wellington from time to time. They sit there, with all that grey flank exposed to the harbour, to everyone on the shoreline. Think of it as your own personal billboard." What, I wondered, were the statutes pertaining to damaging military equipment? It wouldn't surprise me if there was something on the books that made it an entirely separate crime with higher penalties. The state gets touchy about its hardware. "Afghanistan is landlocked," I say. "The Navy aren't even involved." Matthew flapped his hand dismissively. "Army, Navy, still the same armed forces. One of those frigates will get sent to the Persian Gulf sooner or later. Well, technically, who gives a rat's ass about your technicalities?" An hour later, we were sitting in a dim Turkish place eating kebabs. Matthew and Lucas were working through a number of details about spray painting a warship. Matthew thought you'd send one person in, that you'd get alongside the vessel by kayak because it wouldn't show up on a radar. And I mentioned that you'd want a decoy distracting the onboard watch team with some kind of display further out in the harbour. Lucas was preoccupied with types of spray paint and how much noise the can might make and how you might tape it to a long stick to achieve the height needed and the question of which colour would stand out best against the warship grey. It was all hypothetical and good fun. They were boys looking for a thrill. "Manish, it's Peter here." How I hate voicemail. "Look, it's a strange thing to ask, but Aaron's on a family history hunt in Pakistan. Your mother might have some information that would help. Your uncle's birth date, the address where your mother grew up, and..." The next bit is odd, personal. There's no way around it. "Any identifying marks likely to be on his body, tattoos, scars, and so forth. Look, Manish, if you could just call me back when you get a moment." A postcard arrives in my mailbox, a nondescript photo of lilac trees laden with blossom. It could be a park in any city of the world. Inside the black border reads, "Spring season in Rawalpindi." Hunting for great uncle Omar Chowdhury is about as bad as looking for a Patrick Murphy in Dublin. May take me some time. And then his name, and an affectionate, breezy X. Tiny, but definite. A kiss. I think of him sitting down to write this after so many weeks. So I write him back a long email, in which I speak of my relief at hearing he is safe, give my blessings for his Indian relatives, and make a very handsome offer of cash, and tell him he only needed to say the word, and I would have it transferred immediately. It occurs to me I don't need to wait for his permission to give him money, and I ring up the bank and have a substantial sum moved to his account. Then I fetch the atlas from the study and run my finger up to the dot on the map. Then, finally, an email from Aaron. aaron.colley@extra.co.nz. "Dad, I can't explain how badly I want to find him. It's all I think about. I walk around the streets of Rawalpindi and stare at all the old men. I'm searching for a face. Would I recognize him just a little bit? I wear shalwar kameez because I want to blend in. I think if I'm dressed like a local, maybe Uncle will recognize me. Well, there are 2 million people in the city, and I'm not going to run into him by accident. If I can't get any further here in Pindi, I'll head to Peshawar next." I call Sangeeta and ask her to meet me for a coffee. I tell her it's about Aaron, and she says, "Of course." When I arrive, she's already seated inside the cafe on Oriental Bay. "Shall I get straight to the point? Aaron wrote to me from Rawalpindi. He's looking for your uncle." Her face rapidly closes over. "I don't know how he found out about him," she says. "The relatives in Delhi never speak about him. No one does.
0: They do speak about him, I say. They spoke to me, this man. He's still your uncle. If your mother could write and arrange for him to meet Aaron, write to him? No. Her own brother? Well, of course she can write to him. Whatever the quarrel between them. Sangeeta checks her watch. I have to take Sahana to hockey in half an hour. Is there actually something specific I can help you with? Okay. Can I back up a little? Your mother and her brother, they were separated, what, in the, I count back the decades, 50s, 40s, 1947, August. I do know that your mother grew up in Lahore. Sangeeta looks at me. Yes, in the south of the city. They were well off. They owned quite a large house. My grandfather died when my mother was about 10, but they still had their house. When the rumors about independence started, my grandmother didn't sell early enough, or she couldn't. Go on. Her older brother was 17. He didn't want to leave. But your grandmother felt she had to leave. Oh, she had to leave, all right. Your uncle? What happened to him? My mother's brother stayed in the village. He must have found a way to stay in Pakistan. No one knows if he's even alive. She has nothing from the house. Any photographs, perhaps? The house was lost. They were dispossessed. But everyone must have been so bewildered in those years. My father's family had also come down from the Punjab. Aaron's grandmother, Aaron's grandfather. So they came to New Zealand. Yes, here we are. So now a peaceful retirement. She gives a rueful smile. That hasn't been plain sailing. 2 years ago, my father lost the franchise for their shop. It was stolen out from under them, to be honest, by a young employee, a boy from Rajasthan. He had badmouthed them to the franchisor, told lies. It seemed to bring back everything for my mother. How they lost their father's inheritance. That's all she wanted to talk about. She stopped eating. She couldn't sleep. Has your mother met Aaron? No, Manish didn't want them to. My parents have been, after all, quite shocked to find out about all of this. How is she, your mother? She's a little better this year. We took her to Paikakariki last week, and she walked on the beach. Sangeeta's voice lifts. Small victories.
2: And we'll be back with another episode of Kate Digman's novel, The New Ships, read for us by Nick Blake at the same time tomorrow here on Nights. Mark Rogers is coming up after the news at 11 o'clock. Let's take you to the pips with some music. This is by a Japanese singer, Meiko Kaji is her name. The song is called Urami Bushi.

0: RNZ News at 11. Kia ora, good evening. I'm Alison Leonard. Pope Leo is urging international regulation to slow down the development of AI systems, saying they spread misinformation and may lead the world down a path of unending war. He has issued his first major document, a 43,000-word encyclical titled Magnifica Humanitas. The Pope warns the main drivers of AI development often have resources and capacity to intervene that surpass man governments. And he says the digital revolution is changing the nature of conflict and normalising war and the pursuit of ever greater military power. One of the four people accused of the kidnapping and manslaughter of a 70-year-old Chinese woman says he had almost no contact with her. The Crown says Xu Lai Wang came to New Zealand to follow the religious teachings of Kai Xiao Liu. Her body was found in Auckland's Gulf Harbour 2 years ago. Kai Xiao Liu, his wife, Lan Yui Xiao, and his parents are on trial in the Kai Court in Auckland. The Crown says Ms. Wang was one of six women who lived in servitude to the defendants in Orewa, and she was denied food and bound in tape for being disobedient and attempting to escape. Kai Xiao Liu told the jury what they've heard about Ms. Wang is not verified.
1: All the information about the elderly were hearsay from other ladies who took care of her.
0: The case continues. A coroner has found a novice mountaineer who was unable to stop when she lost her footing and slid 250 metres to her death down an icy slope on Mount Ruapehu. Findings were released today concerning the death of Wednesday Davis. Open Justice reports that as she accelerated down the slope towards rocks and bluffs, others in her four-strong party yelled to her to arrest her slide with her ice axe. But her experience with mountaineering equipment dated back only to the day before, and she had not been trained how to use the axe to save herself. Coroner Matthew Bates found the group pressed on in dangerous conditions, and they had missed a Mountain Safety Council warning about hard ice. The Immigration Minister says there will be strict eligibility criteria for charities that wealthy foreign investors can donate to as part of their pathway to residency. From next month, applicants in the Active Investor Plus Visa's growth category will be able to include philanthropic gifts of up to 20% of their total investment. Erica Stanford says they will be able to donate to charities as long as the charity has been operating for 5 years and is not connected to the donor.
2: We still want them investing their capital into New Zealand businesses, but it's a great win for New Zealand if they're also able to, you know, put some of their funds into philanthropic ventures as well.
0: Erica Stanford says investors will also be able to put money towards Department of Conservation ventures. The annual Muslim pilgrimage, the Hajj, has begun in Saudi Arabia against the background of a region deeply shaken by the Iran war. The BBC's Sebastian Usher has more.
3: It's not just the customary burning summer heat that pilgrims on Hajj have to contend with this year, but also the dangerously inflamed security situation in the region. There may be a ceasefire of sorts for now in the US-Israeli war with Iran, but it could still erupt again at any moment. Despite this, Saudi officials say that more than 1.5 million Muslims from across the world have made the trip to perform one of the five pillars of Islam, a higher number than last year. The Saudi Defense Ministry has reassured pilgrims that the skies over the holy city of Mecca are protected by high-tech air defense batteries.
0: Residents of the Auckland suburb of Hillsborough are celebrating the reopening of a bush reserve 7 years after severe storm damage forced its closure. Belfast Reserve, one of the few surviving pockets of native bush on Auckland's central isthmus, first closed in 2019 when heavy rain washed out a footbridge. It remained open, but then five large slips triggered by the 2023 anniversary weekend storm made the bush impassable to even the most determined walkers. Yesterday, about 60 people gathered to celebrate the reserve's reopening after an Auckland Council reconstruction project costing more than $700,000. And that's the news.
4: Every time you hear these horns, it's the panel. 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
5: 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And
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7: 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What are you? Mine's chowder. Is that a soup? 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
0: 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Here is the short forecast from Met Service until midnight tomorrow. For Northland, cloudy periods, a few showers in the north, clearing tomorrow afternoon. Auckland to Taumarunui, including Coromandel, Bay of Plenty and Taupo, mainly fine, areas of morning cloud or fog. Taranaki and Taihape to Wellington, fine, cloudy areas, isolated showers tomorrow, especially inland. Gisborne, Hawke's Bay and Wairarapa mostly fine. However, showers developing about Wairarapa tomorrow afternoon and then spreading north in the evening. Nelson, Marlborough and Canterbury mostly cloudy, scattered rain developing about Canterbury tomorrow morning and in Nelson and Marlborough tomorrow evening. Buller, Grey and Westland, cloudy periods and a few showers. Otago, Southland and Fiordland, rain about Fiordland and Stewart Island, spreading elsewhere overnight before clearing tomorrow afternoon. And the Chatham Islands, mostly cloudy with the odd shower. RNZ National, it is 11:06. Our next news and weather at midnight with Vicky Mackay.
8: Well, hello. It's Nashville Babble.

Booker T and the MGs with Soul Limbo, opening up this week's Nashville Babylon with me, Mark Rogers. Thank you very much for tuning in, people, and hopefully that got your toes a-tapping and your hips a-shaking. We're going to have a bit of Welsh limbo on the show this week because, yes, indeed, it is and yet another episode of Nashville Babylon, jam-packed with country, soul and rock and roll. Maybe some reggae, definitely some blues, and all points in between. So, if you're all sitting comfortably, let's get in.

Two absolutely rocking tracks just there, back to back. You just had Alexandro Escovedo with Castanets, and ahead of Mr. Escovedo was The Cramps with a wonderfully titled Bikini Girls with Machine Guns. Yes, indeed, two tracks rocking us along, and we are going to keep on rocking along with this from Stevie Ray Vaughan.

That is absolutely magnificent. The late and forever great Stevie Ray Vaughan just there with The House Is Rocking. So, as I said on this week's show, we got a load to get through. I was digging deep in the collection and something that turned up was various kind of samplers from the great American label Bloodshot. And on there, well, is this little slice of joy.

The Pine Valley Cosmonauts, just there, with a great take on looking through Gary Gilmore's eyes. So, how do you follow that? 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

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And yeah, that particular track came out in, back in 1961. And I got sidetracked and started looking at various albums that came out at the beginning of the 60s. And various blues tracks. And tell you what, Freddie King, who's a big blues favourite of mine, he released a great album back in 61 called Freddie King Sings. So I went deep into that and got sidetracked and confused and wasn't sure what to play. But I tell you what, this one, hopefully, will keep you happy.

Freddie King there with Taking Care of Business, taken from his album Freddie King Sings, an album, as I said, that was released back in 61. And someone who just so happens to be having a birthday this week, back in November 1961, went into a New York recording studio and recorded this one.

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Walk around with nowhere to go. You somebody can freeze right to the bone. I froze right to the bone. New York Times said it was the coldest winter in 17 years. I didn't feel so cold then. I swung on to my old guitar, grabbed hold of a subway car. After rocking, reeling, rolling, ride, I landed up on the downtown side.

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I'd get on the stage, sing and play. 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You sound like a hillbilly. 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

0: rocket job to gun to play, blowing my lungs out for a dollar a day. 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When the sun was warm, I rambled out of New York town. Pulled my cap down over my eyes, headed out for the western skies. So long, New York. Howdy, East Orange.
1: Bob Dylan. From his debut album, from 1962, I think that was released, with Talk in New York. And it just so happens that Bob is celebrating his 85th birthday this week. So, Bob, wherever you are, probably on the road somewhere, happy birthday. Now, I promised you a bit of country at the top of the show, and one of the greatest country performers of all time is this guy.
2: It's a big job just getting by with now.

A couple of country-tinged classics just there, back-to-back. You just had The Byrds with You Were Always On My Mind, featuring, funnily enough, Gram Parsons, who I believe has just been inducted into the Rock and Roll Hall of Fame, and quite rightly so. And ahead of The Byrds and Gram was the one and only Merle Haggard with Working Man Blues. And I tell you, someone who should be inducted into the Rock and Roll Hall of Fame at some stage is my beloved Handsome family. As you all know, big favourites of mine, wonderful people, Brett and Rennie Sparks. Haven't played anything on Nashville Babylon, Euro and RNZ National for quite a while. So how about we get into this one?

The Handsome Family with Song of a Hundred Toads. Okie doke, I think it's time for some Los Lobos.

Los Lobos with La Guaca Maya. Okie doke, people. We've got time for a few tracks on this week's show. So, how about something a bit calming from Nick Drake?

Nick Drake there with a road. Now, about a month ago on Saturday Night Requests with Phil O'Brien, someone requested a track from an outfit called White Noise and the album, Electric Storm, which I don't think I've listened to for, 40-something odd years, if not longer. It's an album that, for various reasons, used to kind of, confuse me, shall we say, when I used to listen to it as a kid. So anyway, after a year in, I think it was Year Come the Fleas on Saturday Night Requests, I went digging into the collection, and there it was. So I tell you what, check this one out.

I adore that track, and it was indeed Tina Turner with a great take on A Whole Lot of Love. And ahead of Tina was White Noise with Love Without Sound. So we're at the back end of the show. I played something from Gram Parsons and The Birds a little late there, which got a little earlier, which got me thinking about Emmylou Harris for a change. So I thought we'd close things off, kind of, with this one.

0: RNZ News at midnight. Morena, good morning. I'm Vicky Mackay. A charter plane could fly dozens of greyhounds to Australia to avoid a dog racing ban in New Zealand. From August, greyhound racing will be illegal in Aotearoa. The move follows several critical reviews of the industry and concerns around animal welfare. A transition agency has been set up to help rehome up to 2,000 dogs. Greyhound Racing New Zealand is floating the idea of taking up to 70 dogs on a charter flight to Queensland, where racing is still legal. Chief Executive Edward Rennell says they're gauging interest at this stage.
1: We're not talking about sending every dog in their kennel, but there may be a trainer looking to send two or three, and then you add who would be competitive in Australia and a chance for them to minimise some of the expenses they've incurred.
0: Edward Rennell says Greyhound Racing New Zealand would pay for the charter. A coroner says a first-time mountaineer who died on Mount Ruapehu should never have been on the slope where she fell. Matthew Bates says 26-year-old marine technician Wednesday Davis was part of a group who continued into dangerous icy conditions in June 2024 when they should have stopped. She fell near Whangaeho Hut and slid about 250 metres over rocks and bluffs. She died from a head injury. Mr. Bates says the group missed a warning about severe icy conditions and did limited planning. He says when conditions changed, the group naturally followed the person they perceived as the leader instead of speaking up. The Taliban has claimed it's committed to granting Afghan women their rights under Islamic law. Women and girls there say their lack of options is resulting in families pressuring them into early marriages. The BBC's Yugita Lamai reports from inside the country.
2: For nearly 5 years, girls above the age of 12 have been locked out of classrooms in Afghanistan, and there is no sign that this ban will be lifted anytime in the future. The opportunities to study have all but been closed, and women are only allowed to work in a handful of sectors, including health and security. In response to the BBC's questions about how the Taliban government can continue to justify the ban, spokesman Hamdullah Fitrat said this is an important issue for their leadership and they're committed to granting women their rights under Islamic law. But he evaded direct questions on whether schools would ever be reopened under Taliban rule.
0: In Australia, independent MPs are talking about forming a political party to counter the rise of the right-wing One Nation Party. A poll has suggested One Nation Party could win up to 59 of the 150 seats in the Federal House of Representatives if an election were held today, making it the main opposition party. Federal MP Azali Stegall confirms that talks among independents are taking place and she's consulting with her electorate about joining any new party. She told the ABC that Australians are looking for a viable alternative to the two main parties.
3: There's an inability from Labor to do the things people want to see, tax on gas exports, gambling advertising reform. And on the other side, you have the coalition lurching to the right. They've now put Tony Abbott back in charge.
0: Australia's next federal election isn't scheduled to be held until 2028. A New Plymouth homeowner fears plans to build a 15-metre-high cell phone tower next to his property will shave thousands off its value. Connexia has applied for consents to put up the tower on the road reserve in Spotswood. Neil Hurden says it has no place in a suburban street. Spark says demand is putting pressure on existing cell sites, compromising the ability to connect to services, including 111. Connexia says it looked at alternative sites for the Norton Place Tower, but they didn't stack up. The Cuban government says a shipment of 15,000 tonnes of rice donated by China has arrived in the port of Havana. It's the first such batch of a promised 60,000 tonnes that Beijing says it will donate to Cuba, which is grappling with dire food shortages. Cuba's President Miguel Díaz-Canel called it a noble gesture of solidarity by China and said it would reach millions of Cubans. The northern tip of Wellington's Miramar Peninsula is to close for the next 5 months while more than 200 metres of seawall is repaired. Wellington City Council says the road will shut to vehicles from Point Hallswell to the pullover area north of Scorching Bay from early June to October. Cyclists and pedestrians will still have access through the area. To sport now, and there's cricket this morning at 1:30 New Zealand time, an hour and a half. The third of the T20s of the New Zealand White Ferns Tour of England this morning at Hove, with the games locked 1-1, both previous matches coming down to the wire between the Roses and the Ferns. This will be a decider at 1:30. And that's the news.
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0: Short forecast from Met Service to midnight on Atu Tuesday, the 26th of May. Hot off the press from the Met Service. Northland, you're mainly fine. Isolated showers north of Whangarei, clearing this afternoon. Auckland to Tomaranui, including Coromandel, Bay of Plenty and Taupō, mainly fine. Areas of morning low cloud or fog. Taranaki and Taihape to Wellington, fine and cloudy areas, isolated showers about the ranges north of Kapiti later this morning. Tairawhiti, Gisborne, Hawke's Bay and Wairarapa, mostly fine. However, isolated showers from afternoon, mainly north of Napier. For Nelson, Marlborough and Canterbury, mostly cloudy, with scattered rain in Canterbury from morning and Marlborough from afternoon. Mainly fine for Nelson, then isolated showers from evening, especially about the ranges. Buller, Grey and Westland, cloudy periods and a few showers. Otago, Southland and Fiordland, your rain spreads north this morning, then clears to become mainly fine this afternoon. On the Chatham Islands, mostly cloudy with the odd shower. I'll have more news and weather again here on RNZ National at 1. It's coming up to 7 minutes past midnight on RNZ National. This morning on the program, we are looking ahead to a variety of offerings which I hope will tickle your fancy and set you up for the remainder of the week with a look at Media Watch and Colin Peacock looking at how the media weighed up the big cull of public service jobs announced in the week just gone and claims that AI can fill the gap. Also, and how the exit of RNZ's boss was announced last week, and does AI help or hinder program makers and podcasters? That's Media Watch looking back in the last 7 days shortly at around 12:15. Then at 1:15, we're inside science. 2026 sees an El Nino stirring in the Pacific Ocean, and there are warnings that this will be one of the strongest yet. Lots to look forward to at 1:15. 2:15, inheritance, the Samsung story, the dynasty behind the big business, the Samsung family. Started as a fruit and vegetable company, but has yet to survive, or has to survive, an early scandal on its way to becoming the global tech giant that we know today. Today, Samsung enters the internet era. This is in the history of the company. That's at 2:15 from the BBC. We're starting a new story this morning, the wise and witty novel that explores the contemporary phenomenon of the public face, or even the celebrity status of the writer. We begin the Writers Festival by Stephanie Johnson. That's coming our way after 3. At 3:30 today, it's Health Check from the BBC. And today, Claudia Hammond takes us to the Congo, the Ebola outbreak that started in the northeast of the Democratic Republic of Congo, which is spreading in the region and has been declared a health emergency by WHO. 20 minutes past 4 or thereabouts, depending on the length of the coastal forecast, our BBC Witness History today takes us to 1999, when a schoolboy wrote a book about Queen Paola, which exposed a royal scandal in Belgium. That's at 20 past 4. And then at around about 4:30 this morning on the detail, until today, stalking wasn't exactly legal, but it also wasn't a crime. However, new legislation criminalises stalking, giving victims a path to get help and police the power to intervene. The detail with a very important piece of legislation in the offing. That is what's on the programme lineup for us this morning on the all-night programme. But musically, just looking at this hour, I don't know where to start. Bob Marley, Joan Armour Trading, The Hulaman, Troy Kingy. Let's go with Tammy Nelson and Nielsen and Willie Nelson. It's almost like they're cousins. Tammy Nielsen and Willie Nelson, good morning and welcome to the All Night Program. Vicky Mackay with you for a few more nights. Good to have your ears. Thank you for your company.

Tammy Nielsen, Willie Nelson, Beyond the Stars, and that's almost a dedication to Linda Topp. Beyond the Stars tonight. It was a tough day yesterday, wasn't it? I didn't want to go there straight away, but many of you are still mentioning it this morning, and understandably so, because they were the girls we grew up with. They grew up with us, and we grew up with them. And what banner they didn't fly is not worth mentioning. Just extraordinary. And I keep saying they because they were twins together in that role, and it's just very difficult. Linda very much here, Jules now passed, both of them fighting cancer for so long, just tragic really. And the fact that you wouldn't have known outside of the documentaries and what have you that have gone on, and the fact that they were so public and never ever looked for empathy or sympathy. They just got on with the battle, flew that flag, came back, sang, entertained us, made us laugh, and all the time cycling uphill. Just an extraordinary story, and our heart just goes out to Linda, to their dear brother. I always think camp mother, camp brother, and Mrs. Topp, Mother Topp, how hard it must be, and for all those loving whānau around them. And of course, us. I don't know about you, but I did see on TVNZ last night Linda reading Jules's letter to the nation. Please say goodbye for me. Thank the people. That I don't know, there wasn't a dry eye in our house. And just before we start our program this morning, someone has, it's Margaret, who's awake in Upper Hutt, and timely too. She's just said, please can I request Untouchable Girls by the Topp Twins for everyone who's loved their music and entertaining over the years after hearing that sad news. Absolutely, Margaret.

0: for so long, Invincible Girls as well, Hearts and Arms Around all those affected by that, and particularly Linda and her mother and their brother and their loves. It is 18 and a half minutes past midnight on RNZ National 101 FM. It is time now for Media Watch with Colin Peacock.
1: Nicola Willis says they want to cull nearly 9,000 full-time equivalent staff by 2029. The government also wants to slash the number of ministries, asking them to produce amalgamation proposals.
2: There was no question about the big political story of this week, the government signalling that the public service is going to get a lot smaller in the foreseeable future. And that was how that was reported on Newstalk ZB on Tuesday. And later in the afternoon, they said that staff would be culled by chopper, with maybe more to come.
1: Hopes for more public service cuts on top of today's pre-budget announcement. Nicola Willis has revealed almost 9,000 jobs and entire government departments will go on the chopping block.
2: The praise that ZB News mentioned there came from Roger Partridge of the Pro Business New Zealand Initiative, who appeared earlier on Newstalk ZB's drive show, whose host Heather Duplessis-Allen also took some credit for the public service cull.
3: Huge fan of Nicola Willis's plan to cut down the size of the public sector. This is the second thing that I've been harping on at her about. The other one was obviously the fees-free year for the university students. So I'm stoked that on this show we've got two from two in terms of agitating for cutting back on wasteful public spending. The public service in this country is too big.
2: But also taking credit, much more credibly, was the government's coalition partner ACT, as RNZ political editor Joe Moyer said on Morning Report on Wednesday.
4: The most fascinating bit from a political journalist perspective yesterday was sort of how different the three views were within the coalition. So you had, of course, ACT jubilant, celebrating that these cuts were taking place. The only thing I'd say further on that is that David Seymour obviously has made the argument that they could have gone further.
2: Unsustainable ballooning of public service numbers in recent years and our national books going bad meant all this had to happen, David Seymour said. But why now?
5: Well, it's like the old mainland ad. Sometimes good things take time.
2: David Seymour also told the Parliamentary Press Gallery the announcement of the job cuts made his heart sing. And also, possibly, did the Herald's front page on Wednesday with the headline, Willis's public service cuts set to save $2.4 billion. Now, that's a big sum, but one that was queried by Morning Report's Ingrid Hipkiss the same morning, like this, with political editor Joe Moyer.
6: But the $2.5 billion, I mean, that is going to have been, you know, air quotes here, spent by then, won't it? Because it's going to be included in the budget. So all the things that they're promising is contingent on this $2.4 billion being saved.
4: Yeah, so $2.4 billion in savings over 4 years. So you're talking about, you know, a percentage of that each year over the coming budgets. But, you know, the whole point of this exercise is to have a big number like that, that Nicola Willis can put up and say, this is where we have found savings. There's not a lot of money to play with, so you need a rabbit to pull out, right?
2: But on ZB's drive show later, Heather Duplessis-Allen reckoned this rabbit was being pulled out of the hat now to take the cost of nearly 9,000 jobs off the books and make them look better for the upcoming budget. But as John Campbell then pointed out to the Public Service Minister Paul Goldsmith on Morning Report on Wednesday, shedding large numbers of the people in jobs now will also have a cost.
7: We're talking hundreds of millions of dollars in redundancy payment. The average redundancy payment of civil servants over the past 5 years is $68,000. If we talk about half of these people being made redundant, so we multiply 4,350 by 68,000, we have a total redundancy cost of somewhere in the ballpark of $295 million. Have you factored that into the rationalisation for this policy?
8: Yes, those costs do have to be borne, and they do. And the size of it is not clear yet, and time will tell.
2: But back on Newstalk ZB, the worried Heather Duplessis-Allen was not at all convinced that this would actually happen in time.
3: And if it feels today's it feels a little bit like today's announcement's been dreamt up over the weekend, because there's no actual plan here. There's just an announcement. And the announcement is that the public service is going to be asked to design its own downsizing.
2: The government was at pains to point out that actually the cuts would only restore public service numbers to just above the level when a Labour-led government came in 9 years ago and then substantially increased them after that. And they were echoed by Newstalk ZB's hosts, including Ryan Bridge, who also hit out at the media on his Herald Now show.
9: We got the inevitable Grinch headlines from the media, powered by union panic. The public service knew this was coming, or they should have known this was coming. Judith Collins, Nicola Willis, Sir Brian Roche, they've all been talking about these cuts since they got into office. So in my book, they're not shocking.
2: Well, maybe, but almost one public servant in six to go over just 3 years is a historically huge move if the next government does follow through. Now, among the headlines Ryan Bridge might have been thinking of there was bad news upon bad news. That was in the capital's daily The Post that same morning. And certainly, it's not good news for Wellington, headquarters of the civil service. And several commentators pointed out this week in the media there would be little sympathy from those around the country who feel they don't benefit much from public services or the patronage of public servants en masse as Wellington does on a good day. But Minister Chris Bishop, an MP in the capital adjacent Hutt Valley, raged against the stereotyping of the capital as a boring public service town. And in Parliament on Thursday, he said this.
10: The idea that Wellington is a public service town and only that is wrong and offensive.
2: But it was only 2 years ago that Finance Minister Nicola Willis boasted to the National Party's conference there would be fewer people wearing lanyards down Lambton Quay on their watch and more people in hard hats and high-vis doing real nuts and bolts stuff. But contrary to the media narrative this week, public servants are employed all over the country. RNZ's Joe Moyer put it like this on Morning Report.
4: Yes, you've got 43% of the roughly 63,000 workforce workers in Wellington, but the other 57% work and live in other parts of the country. 21% of these workers are in Auckland, and Canterbury and Waikato also have a decent chunk as well. So when you're talking about cutting thousands of jobs, it's not actually just Wellington it's impacting. These are workers with family and friends who are going to be worried that they are going to lose their job all over the country.
2: And in his column Werewolf for scoop.co.nz, veteran journalist Gordon Campbell made this point.
11: In a more rational political environment, we would be looking after the people working in the public service trenches and thanking them for soldiering on amidst funding cuts and hiring freezes. And, lest we forget, we also happen to be in the midst of a chronic cost of living crisis.
2: Now, the previous round of public service budget cuts in 2024 only took out less than 900 jobs in the end. And at that time, Nicola Willis did warn there'd be more to come. But that's one reason that this round is now specific about the number of jobs to be cut, but not which ones. On RNZ's politics panel The Whip last Wednesday, former Labour Minister Phil Goff put it like this.
12: She started with a figure. She wants to save about $2.5 billion. So how many civil servants do I have to sack? 8,700. That's why we're doing it. Do we have any idea? Does she have any idea of what services won't be delivered when you lose 14% of your public service?
2: Well, that's where the media come in. Back in 2024, The Post's Henry Cook did a breakdown and handy visualisation of where the 63,000 public servants were employed back then. And that also came in handy for a backgrounder on Wednesday headlined, Where Might the Public Service Cuts Fall? He identified ministries heavy with managers and analysts that are logical targets for cuts, as well as ones like corrections and defence that have just been beefed up for extra expansion, which aren't. And he concluded,
11: by asking for such substantial cuts and cutting out the front line, the government has defined itself into a corner.
2: And on Thursday, the Herald reported that data from the Public Service Census revealed that many departments where the workers report the highest level of work stress are not among those exempted from the big budget savings requirements this time round. The media also seized on Winston Peters, insisting that his Foreign Affairs and Trade Ministry won't be cut. And on the Daily podcast, The Detail, last Wednesday, Newsroom's Jonathan Milne made this point.
13: So those social workers, those corrections officers, as best I can see, are as vulnerable as anyone else across the public sector.
2: Is there an actual plan for the work being done now by those who are in the jobs that will go? Paul Goldsmith said that getting rid of duplication was one idea, the other, efficiency driven by technology and, in particular, AI. Now, Nicola Willis had already said in her announcement the public service has been scared of artificial intelligence for too long. And after the announcement on Tuesday, reporters then asked Paul Goldsmith, who's also the Minister of Digitising Government, do you do as you say they should do?
14: Yes, I have. Well, I have been exactly doing that, and it's interesting when you, if you're asking a question, what are the arguments for and against a particular thing, it comes up with a starter and gets you thinking about things that you have.

0: impressed by how my staff have been able to deploy those tools to great effect. And so I'd encourage anyone, give it a go.
1: So having told the country to give it a go and go off the leash, go where? Under this slightly too literal headline,
2: the government wants to replace 8,700 public servants with AI. Here's what ministers think the robots do.
1: Stuff political reporter Glenn McConnell then went around all the ministers, asking how their ministries use it now. And most gave pretty vague responses about assistant-type capabilities of the likes of Microsoft Copilot around their own offices, and maybe a bit of basic research with ChatGPT. David Seymour also told reporters in Parliament, though, that AI had been used to produce the report which made news on Wednesday from his Ministry for Regulation, the one that showed what he called the twisted spaghetti of 267 government regulators. Now, coincidentally, the announcement about public service headcount cuts was made during Tech Week, in which the great and good of the local tech scene are gathered. And as you might expect, AI was the topic of a lot of the Tech Week talk. One session on the opening day, for example, was billed as AI solutioneering, which said there is too much noise around AI, but not enough problems being solved by people who use the tools every day. And on Wednesday, there was a session called How to Tell a Story Using AI, which might just have helped the government make a more convincing case for its public service efficiency aspirations. One particular senior public sector job that was also in the news this week was that of the chief executive of RNZ. In a statement to staff on Friday morning, RNZ's board chair, Dr. Jim Mather, said Paul Thompson would step down at the end of this year after 13 years in that role. Now, that took RNZ staff by surprise, but not the Deputy Prime Minister when he was asked about it soon after.
3: As it turned out, I was right. I didn't need to be Nostradamus to predict it. I think anyone could have seen that coming.
1: And the reason that David Seymour was asked about this in the first place was that earlier in the month, he said he thought Paul Thompson would not be, in his words, answering the call at RNZ much longer. The comments came in a long interview on the online platform, The Platform, in which David Seymour said Paul Thompson had a lot to answer for. And he specified the hiring of John Campbell to co-host Morning Report, which David Seymour has boycotted for the past 3 years. Now, David Seymour reckoned John Campbell was unsuitable for that because of the opinions that he'd expressed at TVNZ about the coalition when it formed back in 2023, when John Campbell was chief correspondent there. In a couple of idiosyncratic and intense and long written articles, John Campbell characterised the coalition as empty of ideas, limp and narrow, and even with a heart of darkness. Labour's failure was also criticised in those articles too, and even one-bum centrism, whatever that is. But on The Platform, David Seymour said he reckoned that also compromised Paul Thompson, who's also the editor-in-chief at RNZ.
4: They're just like, sorry, mate, I mean, if you want to write that stuff, you can, but it's out of the question that you'd get this job. Unfortunately, that's not how the current management of RNZ thinks. And look, that guy's got an awful lot to answer for.
1: Now, prompted by The Platform's host Michael Laws to do something about RNZ, David Seymour also added this.
4: I think it's really critical that we are ensuring that we get better people on the board, and those people will change the management. So that will happen.
1: By law, ministers must not seek to direct matters at state-owned broadcasters, and David Seymour is also a shareholding minister in both RNZ and TVNZ. But David Seymour said he wasn't directing either broadcaster, just stating realities about the way government appointments are made in order to make change. And while he was at it, airing his own opinions about the newsrooms of state-owned broadcasters letting down journalism. So is Paul Thompson now jumping from RNZ before he's politically pushed because of that? Well, RNZ's chair, Dr. Jim Mather, said no. It was last December that Paul Thompson had first told the board he would leave the role at the end of this year, and it was his own decision. But what he called recent, unhelpful external commentary about his future had prompted the chair to make all that public now. He didn't call out David Seymour for that by name, but the dots were there to be joined. And also a factor in making this known now, Dr. Jim Mather is finishing as RNZ's chair himself next month, when a new chair and new RNZ board members will also be appointed. Now, Paul Thompson said in the staff statement, RNZ is still in a strong position to continue its important work. Drop me a note if you have questions. So we did here at Media Watch, but we were told Paul Thompson would not talk about this on this show this

0: Week, maybe later. Hope so. But in the wake of David Seymour's regime change comments, Newsroom co-editor Mark Jennings recently said this.
1: I think Thompson will be laughing now about it, because if Paul Thompson now is forced out, it's going to look very much like a politician caused this event.
0: And while this week's announcement from RNZ does mean that won't happen, David Seymour backing change in advance could undermine any incoming board members not keen to be seen as stooges. And the new boss and governors in 2027 will now know that some politicians, including ministers, are no longer fearful of criticising media outlets or even individual journalists out loud. New Zealand First does that too, and also pushes back hard at the media in public. And in August last year, RNZ's Paul Thompson told me this.
2: We live in an age where people do have strong views about the role of media and the news media and public media. We have an act of parliament with a charter that gives us that ability to make our own decisions around editorial matters. We'll always have critics and we'll always have politicians who are unhappy with us and or happy with us. We will just keep doing our job.
0: Winston Peters called Guy Nespener a liar in Parliament recently. He said he was an ally and a tool of the Labour Party's health spokesperson. He accused him of, I think, even Goebbels tactics. And that's quite extreme language. RNZ didn't seem to push back on that. Do you think that's damaging that he can say things about RNZ's journalism like that on the record?
2: Mr. Peters needs to be able to say whatever he wants to be able to say, and it does not affect how we operate, and therefore we're not going to pay too much attention to it. That's kind of where it ends for me.
0: RNZ Chief Executive Paul Thompson on Media Watch last year. The same day that RNZ made its announcement about Paul Thompson, New Zealand First leader Winston Peters was among ministers announcing to the media something that his party had campaigned for, which was more funding for St John Ambulance.
3: It's great news, and so we do expect it to be on the TV news tonight. Is that okay for you guys?
0: And that was on the TV news of both main channels that night, and Winston Peters was asking and not telling the media, which is also the way it's meant to be, no matter what a minister says or who's on a broadcaster's board. Let's hope it stays that way. There was no mention in those Tech Week sessions, though, of the news media using AI to tell their stories. But these days, hardly a news bulletin goes by without a yarn about AI. RNZ's Midday News on Wednesday, for example, had this one.
4: Google has unveiled major changes to its traditional search engine. Google says it's useful for tasks that require frequent monitoring or tracking, such as house hunting.
0: But is AI much use yet for real stuff, like news that has to be right, and creating programs and broadcasts? Well, a Midday report on Monday, Guy Nespener said it already is being used for that.
5: This is a story about Andon Labs. They're a tech startup out of San Fran. And they ran this experiment where they got the big AI chatbots, you know, so Grok, ChatGPT, Claude and Gemini, to run radio stations.
0: The AI automatons were fine for a bit, they found, but then they made some very non-human choices.
5: And this Gemini one thought it would be a good idea to, well, it'd be good radio, to cue up songs to a back catalogue of natural disasters.
6: November 12th, 1970, the Bola cyclone. They estimate 500,000 people died. It's going down, I'm yelling timber, Pitbull and Kesha.
0: And when the radio station run by Claude Code tried to cover current events, it was particularly unconvincing.
7: The deep dive tonight is about understanding these layers. The just Renee Nicole Good should matter. Her death demands accountability. That the White House defending her death is unacceptable to federal agents. You still have time to refuse orders, to question your instructions, choose the right side.
0: But what about making programs and podcasts now without letting AI take control? Well, that was a hot topic at a podcasting summit last weekend at the AUT, which included a cautionary tale about AI tools from Dr. Lewis Tennant. Dr. Tennant described deploying AI for a five-part podcast series called Oopsie NZ, all about New Zealand ventures and history that didn't quite go to plan. The episodes, which also aired on RNZ National in the summer, covered the flag referendum 10 years ago, Sesqui 1990, 36 years ago, New Zealand's only mass-produced motor vehicle, the Trekker, back in the 1960s, and possums, a problem that spanned three centuries. And there was also a tale from 2004.
8: There's all blacks, beach ferns, black brooms, black caps, black dragons, black ferns, black fins, black foils, black jacks, black socks, black sticks, diamond blacks, e-blacks, football ferns, futsal whites, ice blacks, ice ferns, inline ferns, k-blacks, kiwi ferns, matte blacks, net blacks, silver ferns, silver blades, steel blacks, iron blacks, tall ferns, volley blacks, volley ferns, white socks, white caps, and wheel blacks. So when Badminton New Zealand chose a national squad name in 2004, it made marketing and PR sense to pair a nod to the All Blacks brand with a nod to the high drag projectile used to play badminton. New Zealand's national badminton team were now the Black Cocks.
0: Not for long, though. There was a bit of an outcry about the Black Cocks in 2004. And no bot could blat through that list like Lewis Tennant did there. Not yet, anyway. But what might AI do for podcasts and programs in the future? And how did AI help Lewis Tennant make that podcast about things that went a bit wrong here in the past?
8: That's why it seemed like a great idea. Original ideas are hard to come by these days. I know there's been variations of the kind of fail content on YouTube, which might have some similar DNA. But I just like the idea of things that didn't go quite to plan, or perhaps with stronger language, failed. But within those stories, inevitably, there's just great innovation or triumphs. You know, it's not all bad. And every episode was definitely leaning that way. I wanted a kind of a research theme of podcast production to ponder. And obviously, AI seems very contemporary. And also, you know, there's a lot of existential angst around AI in our circles. It's a long form narrative podcast, or what we traditionally call documentary, which is a lot more work production wise than two people having a conversation on a couch, let's say. RNZ or Gimlet in the US or NPR or whoever makes those kind of highly produced shows would normally have a team of people. I took on every single role in pre-production, production, and post-production.
0: If you are doing a project like this all on your own, I guess there's a couple of uses of AI technology. There'd be the sort of editorial and intellectual use of it to, you know, help you research the topic and script and plan it out, and then the technical, you know, the editing and noise control and all that sort of stuff. So if we start with that kind of intellectual editorial function, how did AI help with that?
8: Well, that stage was definitely with a chat-based AI tool, so ChatGPT is what I use. So firstly, to get the best responses out of that, for obvious reasons, you need to pay for it rather than using the free version. But secondly, it's all about your prompting and your iterations of prompting. Like, you kind of get out what you put in. I wrote all of those scripts and I very much had the structure and plan for them. What it was good for was when you reach those inevitable points in the narrative or times of the day, would you call it writer's block, or you're just wondering where to go? And it would come back with some ideas that were pretty good, but were still quite sort of generic. This is where I've since found the prompting's really important. But also, they were lacking cultural specificity. Like with the Seskwe episode, you needed a human who'd been there when they were 14 and was taken there on a bus by Wellington High School, and it was the most incredibly lame thing ever. You needed that feel on the topics.
0: But you did also encounter, didn't you, what you referred to in the paper that you wrote, a wider discussion about large language models like ChatGPT producing confident errors.
8: Oh, yes, it was very confident when I asked it about the Black Cocks, and it told me a completely different team name from a completely different code from a completely different country. It turned out to be an Australian team
0: Didn't it tell you that the Badminton National Badminton Society was the Falcons, which is, you had to inform ChatGPT that's actually inclusive?
8: No, it was a team in Australia's gay and lesbian rugby team, yeah. For it to get that wrong that early on, I just wasn't willing to take that risk. There's a whole lot of AI I used that saved a whole lot of grunt work time in the production process and freed me up for creativity. But if you're dealing with an unreliable research tool and you're checking up on it, you're not saving time, you're adding labour.
0: And what about the technical aspects then? So as everyone will know who's putting together a documentary project, you end up with far too much stuff. You're always squashing it down.
8: So this is where it was remarkable. Just a postscript to the last topic. There will be people in the know kind of screaming at the wireless right now that it is a very good research tool. Again, I'm told by my colleague Justin Matthews, who's kind of one of our AI experts in our school, our kind of resident futurist, that it in fact is very, very good at research, and perhaps it was having a bad day, or I was prompting it incorrectly. But that example I gave doesn't fit to either of those. Anyway, yes, where it was super helpful, you do your interviews, then back in the proverbial day, you would transcribe them. Transcription tools where a computer does that for you by quote unquote listening to the file. But where this software package Descript came up really helpful, which is what you call a text to video audio editor. A, those transcription softwares are really accurate these days. You get your scripts up in this software. So you've got, let's say I did three interviews for each episode. And it's a combination of you writing your script into the blank document and then copying and pasting the excerpts of transcription you want to use in your story where they should be placed in the timeline. That would have used to have been a kind of notation system where you would then have to go through all of the audio, which would have been even longer many years ago with tape. But even digitally, you're sitting there and you have the bit where so-and-so says this at 2 minutes 30 of the, you know, 60-minute interview. So you're cutting out one of the most time-consuming parts of post-production where you're basically not going through screes and screes and screes of footage, finding the bits you need and placing them where you need in your software. Now, lastly with that, it sounds like, oh, well, Blimmin AI post-produced it for you. No. It just placed them in roughly the right place, and inevitably they were a bit rough around the edges. So you still need to be a very skilled editor, audio editor, to go in and make them sound great and make sure they flow really nicely together. I had an issue with a couple of my interviews where I had to do Zoom calls, which I'm sure you appreciate, are fraught with danger when you're talking about audio quality and avoiding echo and all of that. So I'd heard about Adobe Enhanced Speech. This was another key tool that was really useful for the project. I uploaded it to that, and it basically takes the background noise out. Now, I could have just put that in the podcast episode. I knew, my ears knew, that it didn't sound like a nice, full human voice. So that's where this idea of the human in the loop comes in. The person with experience, the person with final sign-off. I used a bit of compression and some EQ, and I got the resonance back in the voice. So in the episode, you cannot tell it's had any AI treatment. Like the tools I'm talking about and the approach that I'm using, most experienced podcast producers are using these days. I'm no proponent of a lot of the problems around AI more broadly. It's owned by terrible people as far as I can work out. It's people who are of a, let's say, of an era where they post photos of their grandkids upside down on Facebook are expected to make, you know, quite serious decisions about where technology's taking us. And also, don't forget, these episodes are essentially oral histories, a lot of them. So there are three very long interviews with people in each episode, including in the possum episode, a gentleman, Pete, who is remarkable, who's been in the possum industry since he was about 12. So I had a guy who was 50 years plus expertise about possums and
0: so possum history.
8: People,
0: from the horses,
8: I would say our elder folk, that's where our history lies, I think, a lot of it. Now, that's not AI. That's human.
0: In the end, if your advice to creators who want to do this and will probably end up, you know, having to do the whole thing themselves, unless they're working for a bigger team with producers and engineers and so on, use AI for what you call the bounded tasks, you know, the things like the technical noise reduction, transcription and all of that. But make sure you don't be guided by the technology just guiding you to digital sources of information. You've got to do that proper research offline and all of that to make a really good documentary podcast.
8: Use AI, don't use AI. Produce great stories that make people want to stay engaged with them, tell stories about the past, present or future that are important. The tools you use are up to you. Just produce great stuff that gets an audience and has some resonance or value. I think just keep making great stories.
0: That was Dr. Lewis Tennant, Senior Lecturer in the School of Communication Studies at AUT and the creator of the podcast series Oopsie NZ, all about national ventures that didn't quite go to plan, for which AI tools didn't always go to plan either, though that was the point of his exercise. Well, that's it for this week. I'll be back again with Midweek Media Watch next Wednesday at about 8:30 on Nights with Emile Donovan. And then we'll be back again on Media Watch at the same time next weekend here on RNZ National.
9: 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It's 10.5 minutes away from the news and weather at one. A raft of text messages came in here. Thank you for your heartfelt words re the loss of our dear Jules Top, Vicky. As a nation, we love her. Have you read their book, Untouchable Girls? I highly recommend it. Sue, thank you very much indeed. I think it is on the shelf, actually, and I'm not sure that I know that I haven't got to it yet, so no, I haven't, but I did see the documentary. But Sue, thank you for reminding me. Steve says, Vicky, thanks for that tribute to Dame Jules Top and her family. We will miss her. I also thank Jules for teaching me a word I needed to know at the time, neuropathy, which she used as a cause of pain on her talk to RNZ National when she was discussing, no doubt, nerve pain, which is about that neuropathy and all about it being the disruption of nerves in the brain and the signals that they send brain-wise having been interrupted due to nerve damage. Good morning, Vicky. Sad news about Jules Top, but thanks for everything that her and Linda have created. Absolutely. We will be able to see and hear them again in the future. A true Kiwi icon, very, very clever dame, says Alan. For Jules and flights of angels, sing thee to thy rest. Kathleen, thank you for that. That's a lovely contribution with all of those others that came by our way this morning. Someone has just texted Media Watch as two words. You need to make it Media Watch one word and you'll get what you're looking for. But you have got, by texting Media Watch in two words, you've got the All Night Program automated response, which gives you not only All Night at rnz.co.nz, which is the email address, but you've also got the web address as well in there. And if you click on that, you'll get the program rundown. You just have to go to All Night Program, scroll through the blurb, go to Tuesday, hit on Media Watch, and it'll take you right there. There are two ways. You've got it, just you went about it a different way, and that's fine too. Not a problem at all. So it's all there for you this morning. The only thing I would say about Tuesday is just making sure, comparing what I've got here. At 2:15 this morning, you'll notice on Tuesday it says New Horizons, which is not what we're playing. In that holding spot, it hasn't been changed yet. I will get it swapped out. It's Inheritance from the BBC, so I'll give you that link separately when we get closer to the time, but it is just a holding slot in that page for that web position, and sometimes we swap these programs about. 7:30 to 1. It's lovely to have your company. Thank you for being here this morning. We're going to go with the Hula Man working for a living, mainly because someone sent me a message going, with you tonight for a few more nights, ?? Please tell me you're not leaving. Please tell me you don't know something that I don't know, because I'm not planning on going anywhere. But if you've heard a rumour, please let me know. In the meantime, I'm working for a living.

The Hulaman working for a living. 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

0: RNZ News at 1, Morena. Good morning, I'm Vicky Mackay. The government will guarantee loans to help big businesses eliminate or reduce their dependency on gas. Banks will continue to be the lenders, but the government will guarantee 80% of each loan, allowing banks to offer more favourable rates. Businesses that use more than 1,000 gigajoules of gas a year will be eligible and have to cut their gas use by 15% while maintaining production. Finance Minister Nicola Willis says it'll make moving away from gas more attractive and viable for businesses.
1: This is the government providing our backing, reducing the cost of this lending using our Crown guarantee. We're not pretending to be bankers, and we're not picking winners.
0: $48 million from the budget has been set aside to cover potential losses. Aged care bonds are being floated as a way to help ease the pressure on a struggling sector. It's an idea suggested by Pam Newlove, an aged care and healthcare services leader at the company Grant Thornton. People who sold their house would have the option to pay a large lump sum for their residential care, which would be repaid at the end of their stay. She says that would also make it easier for the building of new aged care facilities.
2: For something like this, you know, it would create a new amount of capital that those operators could then access and reduce how much money they then need to go and borrow in order to build new facilities. So it basically sort of increases the amount of circulating capital that's available.
0: Pam Newlove says it's worked well overseas. The immigration minister says there will be strict eligibility criteria around what charities wealthy foreign investors can donate to as part of their pathway to residency. From next month, applicants in the Active Investor Plus visas growth category will be able to include philanthropic gifts of up to 20% of their total investment. Erica Stanford says they'll be able to donate to charities as long as the charity has been operating for 5 years and is not connected to the donor. She says investors will be also able to put money towards the Department of Conservation ventures. Pope Leo has called for an ethical code for the use of artificial intelligence, warning the technology could lead to new forms of slavery. The Pope laid out the position of the Roman Catholic Church on the challenges of AI in his first encyclical, a document intended to guide church leaders. The BBC's Ali Makbul is at the Vatican.
3: It is very clear, it has been from day one of Pope Leo's papacy, that he does see the artificial intelligence as a potential existential threat for humanity. And what he's done in this document is lay out all the reasons why, but also given his sense of what can be done to curtail the issues that AI might cause. He's called out specifically areas where AI is influencing warfare. He's talking about the dangers of human interactions being replaced by interactions with AI.
0: Back home, the Prime Minister has paid tribute to Dame Jules Topp, who died from breast cancer on Saturday, aged 68. She was one half of the famous Topp twins alongside her sister Dame Linda, performing country music and comedy from the mid-70s in a career that led to major shows in London and New York. Christopher Luxon says she was a trailblazing Kiwi icon.
4: And with her sister Dame Linda, she brought us a lot of laughter and music, I think, into all Kiwi homes. She leaves a legacy of humour, warmth and joy, and she's going to be sadly missed. And all in our thoughts are with her family and with all of her loved ones. Rest in peace, camp leader.
0: To sport now, and in cricket, Ed is due to get off at 1:30 this morning. Get off, it's due to start at 1:30 this morning, the third T20 of the New Zealand White Ferns Tour of England this morning at Hove, where the commentators are saying the weather is well stunning, a sweltering 31 degrees Celsius by the seaside, and the toss is coming our way shortly. It has not happened as yet, as far as I know. I'm just checking to see whether or not the toss is there. The games are locked at 1-1 in the T20s. Both previous matches going down to the wire between the Roses and the Ferns. So we shall see where 31 degrees of heat, whether or not that impacts on the game this morning. It's a bank holiday Monday there, decider at Hove. And so there'll be a good capacity crowd, hopefully, for the White Ferns Against the Roses in 25 minutes' time. And that's the news.
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7: 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And
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8: 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We've got Wallace's favourite soup coming up. What are you? Mine's chowder. Is that a soup? Seafood chowder?
5: The panel with Wallace Chapman. Weeknights from 6 on RNZ National.
0: The short forecast from Met Service to midnight, that up to Tuesday, the 26th of May. Northland, you're mainly fine. Isolated showers north of Whangarei, clearing this afternoon. Auckland to Tomaranui, including Coromandel, Bay of Plenty and Taupo, mainly fine with areas of morning low cloud or fog. Taranaki and Taihape to Wellington, fine and cloudy areas. Isolated showers about the ranges north of Kapiti Coast later this morning. Tairawhiti, Gisborne, Hawke's Bay and Wairarapa, mostly fine. However, isolated showers from afternoon, mainly north of Napier. For Nelson, Marlborough and Canterbury, mostly cloudy with scattered rain in Canterbury from morning. And in Marlborough from afternoon, mainly fine for Nelson, then isolated showers from evening, especially about the ranges. Buller, Grey and Westland, you have cloudy periods with a few showers. Otago, Southland and Fiordland, yours rain spreads north this morning. It then clears and becomes mainly fine this afternoon. Chatham Islands, you're mostly cloudy today with just the odd shower. No even ones, just odd ones today. Coming up to 7 minutes past one on RNZ National 101 FM. In this hour, we are going inside science. And while it's 31 degrees in Hove for the cricket today, New Zealand winning the toss and will bat first, hot off the press. 2026 sees an El Nino stirring in the Pacific Ocean, and there are warnings that this will be one of the strongest yet. That could account for some of the warmer weather. It is 7 minutes past one, and we have time for a couple of tracks of music before we go to Inside Science. Let's start with Troy Kingi on Golden Shores.

0: Bob Marley, the redemption song with the Wailers. And I couldn't help but think Bob Marley and the Top Twins, just same empathy, same care for the planet, same moral code, just out there. Funny how the mind works at this time of the day. Troy Kingy, Golden Shoes, from the Kingy's 2017 Intergalactic Soul Adventure. Shake that skinny ass all the way to Zygotron. I tell you, we're covering everything this morning. It's 16 minutes past one. Me again, Vicky. When I was a tot, a tired old tosser, that's being a paper tosser, I listened to the All Night Show to stay awake. Now I'm a retired rot. Right, retired old tosser. I try to listen and sleep. However, that don't work because the show's too damn good and I don't want to miss anything. So sleep eludes me. Maybe the previous text about changes was thinking about other things, trying to ask RNZ to a dumbed-down format. I sincerely hope not. Let's hope they fail. Cheers, and may all the RNZ Club continue to bring us great shows. Thank you, Alan, for your long-time ears and support. It is much appreciated. And I'm glad we're keeping you awake. That's great, because we get your company a little longer. Morning, Vicky. Listening to your program while making up some card packs for our card group formed in 2025 with a little electronic card shuffler. We're operating 3 card sessions a week. We have an interesting program. Kind regards from Doug in Cambridge. Doug saying, I have an interesting program this morning, or we, as in you and my. Thank you, Doug. Doug is in a retirement village and is much invested, I have to say, in the card shuffling and whatever's going on. It was the roses previously, now it's the cards. Doug, you'll have to tell me what it is you're playing. I'm sitting here thinking he's got a poker table 3 times a week. Let me know what's going on. Someone else has sent me a lovely text. You have settled into the overnight role very well. I'm a long time listener. 1978 to 2026. You are in diamond medal territory. I've heard so many wonderful voices in that time, both night and day, and in my opinion, you fit the bill perfectly. That is the highest accolade, considering all the people that have sat in this seat. Thank you very much indeed. I'll take that as a blessing. Thank you. It's 18 minutes past one on RNZ National 101 FM. It is time to go to the BBC and get inside some science today.
1: We're all at sea on Inside Science from the BBC World Service this week, perhaps because Tom Whipple has temporarily vacated the bridge and left me, Roland Pease, at the helm, but also because we've ended up with a bit of a maritime theme, ranging from the origins of animal life in the ocean depths 600 million or so years ago.
2: When we look back in the history of Earth, the Ediacaran, this period of time and these fossils that I study are the first evidence for the emergence of animals.
1: To a call for a ban on bottom trawling fisheries to preserve the critters that inhabit the seabeds today.
3: Bottom trawling is this crazy form of fishing where you drop heavily weighted nets. You drag them through the ocean floor, picking up pretty much everything in your path and honestly laying waste to the habitats behind.
1: And to start with, the stirrings in the surface of the central and eastern Pacific towards the equatorial coast of South America that heralds, according to all forecasts now, a strong, if not extreme, El Nino later this year, stirring memories of global weather impacts from previous El Ninos in 2023 and a really strong one in 2016. This one might be stronger still. Some headlines are turning to the adjective super, but it's not in the technical lexicon, adds nothing to discussion, and I'm putting it to one side. Science journalist Gareth Mitchell will be explaining shortly some of the technologies to detect the shifting conditions in the vastness of the Pacific. Thanks for joining us, Gareth.
4: No worries. Nice to be here, Roland.
1: And also on the line is climatologist Amanda Maycock of Leeds University to help us understand how this basin-wide movement of surface waters is likely to have near-global impacts on the climate from October till early next year. Welcome to Inside Science, Amanda.
5: Hello, good afternoon.
1: Lovely to have you. Perhaps if I can put my own crude understanding of what goes on in the Pacific climate system, and then you can either correct me or amplify. The way I understand it, normally the warm surface waters of the Pacific get blown westwards by the trade winds towards the Philippines and Australia until they fail, and the beginnings of that breakdown is what's happening now.
5: Yes, that's pretty much spot on. So typically in the Pacific, the winds blow from the east towards the west and drive the warm waters towards the what we call the warm pool region near the Philippines. And in the eastern side, we have the upwelling of cold, deep waters, which are very nutrient rich. But when we have the onset of an El Nino event, like we're seeing at the moment, those winds slow down. And so that blowing of the waters is reduced. We've also seen over the last 6 months or so a buildup of very warm waters underneath the surface of the ocean, about a couple of 100 meters below the surface. We've now got a very large body of water which with temperatures that are more than 6 degrees above normal. So that's kind of sitting there waiting to emerge up to the surface.
1: And so as that spreads towards the coast of America, two things, I guess. It's one, a huge extra sort of radiator putting moisture and heat into the atmosphere. And it's also a redistribution of where it's actually happening.
5: Exactly. So the strong evaporation and convection activity in the atmosphere. So those are storms within the atmosphere that are being driven by the exchange of heat, normally are centered to the western part of the Pacific basin where those warm temperatures are. As those warmer ocean temperatures spread eastwards, that shifts the location of that strong atmospheric energy, and the convection moves with it, which is where the rainfall occurs. So we see the rainfall moving further east than would normally occur.
1: There's also, I think, a sort of a lot of momentum in the system, which is why it's been talked about for several months that this may happen, but it's now taking off. I've got a toilet at the moment that doesn't flush properly. I have to keep on pulling the chain several times until it catches. And I feel that it's a bit similar with the rain, the windstorms that sort of drive an El Nino. They need to keep pushing, and that's been historically quite difficult to forecast.
5: So there's something that we call the spring predictability barrier, which happens around the time that we see a transition between the different phases of the El Nino cycle. So last winter, we had what we call a La Nina event. That was when the surface waters were colder than normal. And in the springtime, that previous event has died away, it's decayed, we're back to near normal conditions, but we're ahead of starting to see the buildup of the next event, which is coming this year. So that spring predictability barrier makes it more difficult to make forecasts around the sort of early part of the year. However, as we move beyond that, and we're now starting to see the onset of the event, our forecasts are much more confident, and we're now seeing a very high chance that the El Nino will be present at the end of this year.
1: So it's pretty well locked in, but not necessarily how strong it is.
5: That's right. So at the moment, the forecast suggests there's about a 2 in 3 chance that it's going to be a strong or a very strong event this winter. But there is still a little bit of uncertainty there, and we'll be watching closely over the coming months.
1: The previous El Ninos, I remember particularly in 2015, early 2016, massive wildfires across the Philippines and Southeast Asia, floods across some parts of Peru. Those are sort of the typical basin-wide sort of effects, I think.
5: That's right. So the Pacific is a bit like an engine house for the climate system. All of that strong convective activity and that heat exchange really drives the whole global climate system. So, yes, we would typically expect to see flooding in parts of northern Peru and southern Ecuador. We would have droughts in Indonesia and in the Amazon basin. But even further afield, we see changes to rainfall in Africa. We'd expect to see drought in southern Africa and in Australia as well.
1: I mean, these droughts and floods, they have a pretty devastating impact on people's lives, on farmers' productivity and so on. Is that what we should be preparing for?
5: Yeah, so we do see at a global scale, we can see a decline in the global agricultural and food stocks that come from those regional impacts, particularly affecting the sort of breadbasket regions of the world where we have very large amounts of agriculture. There's been some estimates made that the previous strong El Ninos that you mentioned from 2015-16 and the previous one before that, 1997 and 1998, they estimated that there were trillions of dollars of economic losses globally that were resulting from the impacts of that event.
1: The first El Nino I was truly aware of was the one you mentioned in 1997-98. At that time, I think global temperatures would have been about, what, 0.5 degrees centigrade colder than they are now. How does this interact? Does global warming make the forecasting and the impacts of all this harder to understand?
5: Well, what we know is that since the last very strong El Nino event about a decade ago from now, the global average temperature has increased by around another quarter of a degree Celsius. Now, we tend to see in the year after an El Nino event that there's a little spike in the global temperature. It can be about another 0.2 degrees Celsius. So we're now adding that 0.2 degrees Celsius from a strong El Nino event on top of that long-term background warming. So there's every chance that if the event does play out and become strong towards the end of the year, as the forecast is suggesting, we'd be looking at the potential for another record-breaking global temperature next year. The previous record temperature was in 2024. The global temperature then was 1.5 degrees Celsius above pre-industrial levels. So it's possible that record would be broken next year.
1: If I can just bring in Gareth for a moment. You've been looking at some of the systems which they use to measure the what's going on in the Pacific Ocean. You have to remember this is an absolutely vast ocean, and a lot of what's going on, as Amanda said, is actually deep beneath the surface. So you can't just see that from satellites.
6: Yeah, absolutely. It's a huge challenge to gather the data that scientists like Amanda can use. But since the 1990s, we've had these networks of buoys that are tethered, and they have all kinds of sensors on them, measuring things like temperature, salinity, water velocity. But they're getting a little bit old now, Roland. So they're rolling out a new system, basically, across these equatorial regions in the Pacific, and that's called the Tropical Pacific Observing System. So this is an international effort, and it's very much an ongoing project. And the idea is just to make the most of this new fantastic technology that we have these days that we wouldn't have had in the 90s when we first started putting these things in. And this includes, for instance, having more autonomous robotic buoys, almost like drones, but what on and within the water, and combining that with satellite data. And the whole idea is to fill in the gaps now. You're getting like a higher resolution data set from across, you know, a much wider and indeed deeper area of the Pacific to really help these observations.
1: Amanda, I mean, you're always going to say, yes, we need more data, but is this kind of effort what's needed if we're really to understand the impacts in, well, there'll be further El Niños in future decades?
5: Yeah, I think it's really critical to emphasise that these types of observations that are being collected at the moment within the Tropical Pacific Observing System is a critical part of our ability to make these forecasts over many months in the future.
1: Amanda, thank you so much for joining us. And Amanda Maycock is at Leeds University. And Gareth, do stay with us. I think you've got more to tell us later in the programme.
6: Yes, there's more where that came from, Roland.
1: Indeed. Before that, from the Ocean Service today to the ocean depths 600 or so million years ago, to a period called the Ediacaran, the last stage in the Precambrian, which in Darwin's day was also thought to be the time before fossils. The period is named after the Ediacaran Hills in southern Australia.

0: single-celled, and this is the first time we really get things that are big enough to see. And so to understand that transition, this is really the key record at where we go from those microbes to big, abundant life that can do a whole bunch of different things.
1: And this takes you to the north, quite remote parts of Canada. Tell me a bit about, you know, what it's like working out there.
0: Yeah, it's very remote. So for this trip, we drove 14 hours from Whitehorse to a helicopter pad. Helicopter takes us about 30, 40 minutes to the side of a hill, drops us off and says, I'll see you in a week. Don't get hurt. And yeah. And
1: then landscape?
0: The landscape is mountains. We camp above the tree line. We use snow to keep our drinks and cheese and meat cold. And that's where we get our drinking water from. And the nice thing about being above the tree line is that means there's just a whole lot of rock out there, which is really good for the work we do. Just walking as much as you can over as much rock as you can, looking for these really subtle fossils.
1: So this is a really rich site, is it?
0: As far as we know, we were here for only 5 days. It's expensive to get a helicopter out there, and you can only be there for so long. But in that 5 days, we found 100 fossils. We found 6 species that had never been described from North America, and probably some brand new species that we need to go back and find more to be able to describe.
1: This is mountainous, northern, you know, I guess almost Arctic Canada at the moment. What was it 580, 600 million years ago?
0: This was all ocean. So these are ocean rocks. And in fact, the rocks where we found these fossils are pretty deep parts of the ocean, maybe even below the photic zone, the depth where sunlight reaches. And we also know that the continent was probably closer to the equator. So maybe a more tropical, definitely a more tropical location than today.
1: Sounds like quite a nice location to be. Sometimes we get these lovely artist impressions rather than the flattened things that are on the rocks. Give me a sense of what kind of ecosystem you imagine this to be back then.
0: It's a strange ecosystem, and it's, you know, these are animals, so they are some of our earliest relatives, but they look very different from any of the animals that are around today. We know, for instance, that some of them could move around, and that's a very animal trait. They start to do things like have an elongate body with a front and a back and a top and a bottom and a left and right. That may seem very simple, but that's the way that most animals today build their bodies. That's exactly how our body is arranged. We have front and back, top and bottom, and then we just repeat some things along the way, and that's how you build most animals.
1: You know, this isn't the only location in the world. I get the impression from your paper that there aren't that many, but what's important about finding this bit of history here and another bit of history somewhere else?
0: One of the surprising things about these fossils is that they're found in these deep water environments below the photic zone. And we know that from sedimentary structures. There are certain structures that form at certain depths of the ocean. And so we can read those to understand where we are. And what we knew about some of the fossils we found that were familiar from places like Australia is that in Australia, they're maybe 10 million years younger, and they're found in much shallower water environments, places where wave action can regularly impact them, versus these fossils, which are found in much deeper parts of the ocean. And so that suggests maybe that we have this progression from deep water to shallow water through time.
1: So in a sense, the deep conditions might have been more conducive to them evolving in the first place, but then they can start colonizing other parts of the ocean bed.
0: Yeah, so that's one of the hypotheses, is that the deep water, it seems very inhospitable. It's dark, it's cold, there's not a lot of oxygen, which lots of animals use to breathe and move around. But one of the things we know is that it's stable. The temperature doesn't fluctuate a lot. The amount of oxygen doesn't fluctuate a lot. There's not necessarily a lot of food, but the food sources are pretty regular. And so that might be that stable conditions allowed animal life to first appear. And then as it got more complex and figured out how to deal with these things like fluctuating temperature, it was able to move into shallower environments where maybe there is more oxygen and more food, and then really diversify.
1: Scott Evans, who's laid out in Science Advances this week a kind of prospectus of how rich these Ediacaran seams of Canada might be. A reminder, you're listening to Inside Science from the BBC World Service. Tell us what science you think we should be investigating. Our email address is insidescience@bbc.co.uk.

0: seabed may be where animal life first flourished, but increasingly life there is struggling because of our appetite for fish, sustained in large part by the practice of bottom trawling, dragging heavy nets over the seabed and ripping it up to maximise the catch. It's been going on for centuries in European waters, but in a small marine protection area south of Arran, off the coast of Scotland, the practice was banned 10 years ago, and marine biologists sampling the area report already a remarkable rebound of life in and on the sediments there. It may be only a tiny part of the global fished oceans, but Amanda Vincent, professor at the Institute for the Oceans and Fisheries of the University of British Columbia and founder of the International Project Seahorse Conservation Group, welcomes the results as a demonstration of what bottom trawl bans can achieve.
1: I think what makes this study really interesting is it's not looking at the glamorous species. It's looking at the, you know, the mucky, muddy things, what we call the infauna, which is things that actually live inside the sediments.
2: Sort of worms and things.
1: Yeah, and mollusks and things like that. And then we've got the epifauna, so things that actually live on that bottom, which could be crabs or anything really mobile. So looking at that bottom of the food chain, the constructors, the builders, the creators of the ecosystem is really interesting and not done very often. There tends to be a lot more attention paid to the more visible, more obvious species.
2: So what? How big a difference has keeping the trawlers out from scraping those seabeds done?
1: Well, it's becoming pretty clear that protection made a notable difference for the stuff that lives in the sediment. It's really rebounded rather well. The stuff that lives on the sediment has done fairly well. The fish were not seeing a clear response. It's a much more confusing answer. And I think that's partly because the area has only been protected for 10 years. So if you protect an area for 10 years, you're going to see the change most evidently, I think, in the bottom of the food chain. And it's going to take a while for that to make its way through the rest of the ecosystem.
2: But am I right that it's a threefold increase in the number of creatures that they're seeing and an increase also of the amount of variety, the biodiversity?
1: Yeah, both are changing. And the biodiversity is important because the more complex the biodiversity, the healthier, the more stable the ecosystem is. And both have really experienced a considerable change in this area. And, you know, it speaks to the value of protection, but I want to point out it also speaks to the damage of bottom trawling. You know, we've plunged into talking about what this study shows us, but I think we need to go back and just remind ourselves what bottom trawling is. You know, this area, the major change has been to protect it from bottom trawling. Now, bottom trawling is this crazy form of fishing where you drop heavily weighted nets, you drag them through the ocean floor, along the ocean floor, picking up pretty much everything in your path and honestly laying waste to the habitats behind. And so if you trawl an area repeatedly, you create a mess. And to the point where sometimes people say it's not worth protecting, that's just, we've trawled it, we may as well keep trawling it. But what's nice about this study and what matters is this study says it is worth pausing to think. It is worth contemplating what could happen if we stop this bottom trawling. All is not lost, my friends. And that's actually a really important message.
2: Well, and I liked it in that sense because it is only 10 years. It felt to me like quite a quick rebound. Let's give this place more time to, you know, see how much more there is.
1: Yeah, and, you know, it's tremendously important to take our time and recognize we're on long timelines. Most of the waters around Britain have been trawled for hundreds of years. And so what we're seeing is the consequence of really aggressive damage to the ocean bottom. And so, as you say, it's kind of nice and exciting that there's enough residual life there that, you know, if we give it a bit of a break, we can actually get some form of recovery. And that offers, I think, hope for what we do with the oceans. You know, we have our ways forward. And just to be clear, fishing is vital. Nobody's trying to get rid of fishing, but what we're trying to do is say there are better, more sustainable ways of capturing our food that do not so destroy our futures.
2: I mean, the very idea of bottom trawling, it sort of makes me think of harvesting wheat by using a bulldozer.
1: It's worse than that, Roland, because you're taking a wild ecosystem. So think of it as helicopters dropping heavily weighted nets onto your favorite hillside or forest, and just dragging up everything in their path. So every bush, every bird, every bee, every butterfly, every bug, it's all being removed. And you're digging into the sediment and removing what actually underpins it all. And then you're reducing it. And this is the stunning thing. Most of that catch goes to fish meal or fish oil, because a lot of it you didn't mean to get, and you have no way of selling as a product itself.
2: So why is it still being sustained?
1: I think the discussion of bottom trawling has been slow to emerge because most research is happening in areas where we've trawled for so long that consequent trawls make almost no difference. But if we actually understand the full scale of the damage we wrought with those bottom trawls, we would be a lot more serious about ending this practice.
0: Amanda Vincent, passionate about conserving the oceans. Gareth, Amanda's worried about the life harmed by bottom trawling, but you say technology is threatened there too?
3: Yeah, absolutely. So there's another concern alongside, obviously, the very important sort of ecological damage we've just been hearing about, and that is these submarine cables that supply millions of people with their internet connections. And these trawlers, with their very heavy fishing equipment, are exceedingly good at trawling along the bottom of the ocean on the seabed, and then splicing these internet cables.
0: This is quite frequent, is it? You're saying that there are actual examples of when these cables have been broken by fishing.
3: Yeah, I mean, for instance, around 3 years ago, there was a disruption to the internet for the citizens of the Matsu Islands. So this is an outlying territory of Taiwan. And this is where, indeed, a trawler dragged across and then it severed the island's only two undersea communication cables. And that meant a two-month communications blackout for those islanders. You know, it affected 14,000 residents. And obviously, it was very inconvenient, but it had real economic damage as well to businesses.
0: That's not all you're here to talk about, Gareth. From all the science in the air this week, what's caught your eye and why?
3: Yeah, a fascinating study from NASA about the sun being up to all kinds of shenanigans last year, where it emitted a 19-day radio burst. So it's a big burst of radiation. Went on for 19 days from August the 21st to September the 9th last year. And just to put that into context, you'd usually expect these kind of bursts to go on for a few hours. So this was a really big deal. And it is telling NASA and the scientists a whole lot more about what the sun is doing when it's sending out, you know, these huge bursts of energy.
0: And these matter not just because it's interesting what goes on the sun, but because they end up interfering with satellites and things like that, I think.
3: Well, absolutely, yes. They can disrupt satellites, GPS systems, power grids and so on. And what's exciting, I think, about this NASA study is that because this was such an extreme radio burst and so long-lived, they were able to observe it from three different satellites. And from that, they've been able to say, oh, I think we can actually work this out. We can work out where to triangulate and go and find these energy bursts and these radiation bursts now using a single satellite based on these observations they've pulled together from all three. So it means NASA is getting better at finding these things, or will be able to. And to add to the good news, we have the European Space Agency and the Chinese Academy of Sciences just launched a satellite that will get even more measurements of the sun's behaviour, especially focusing on its radiation bursts and how it interacts with our magnetosphere here on Earth. So lots going on sun-wise.
0: Yeah, lots of interest obviously going on up there. Any other disturbances for us to worry about, Gav?
3: Yes, disturbances to the lovely citizens of Japan, where bear encounters are on the rise. In fact, there are now over 44,000 estimated Asian black bears across Japan, and that compares to only 15,000 in 2012. And the other aspect of this story is that Japan, being this very technologically advanced nation, has a typically Japanese robo-wolf approach to scaring off the bears. So this is a robotic wolf. It looks absolutely fearsome. It sounds even more fearsome. It scares the bears off. That's the good news, but the bad news is the manufacturer of these robo-wolves has to make these things by hand, and supply is now outstripping the demand. So it's a problem for people in Japan.
0: Presumably it looks like a wolf, or is it just that it sits there roaring like a wolf?
3: Yeah, it looks like the worst sci-fi movie you've ever seen attempting to create a wolf, basically. I mean, it looks frankly quite absurd, but kind of scary with these big metallic fangs and LED eyes emitting, I think, 350 different kinds of patterns of sound. But of course, Roland, there is a serious side to this story, because this is ultimately a story about climate change, because climate change is affecting where the bears can go and feed. It's affecting like acorns and beech nuts in the bears' natural habitat, and because the bears are getting hungry, they're increasingly going into, you know, human populated areas and causing a few problems.
0: Thanks very much, Gareth. And that's where we wind up this week. You've been listening to Inside Science from the BBC World Service with me, Roland Pease. Tom will be back in the chair next week with more ocean science with oceanographers Vincent Dumizel and Helen Chersky. Do join them.
4: Thank you very much indeed, Roland Pease. Nice to hear you in the hot seat, filling in as you do, filling in like you never left at all. It is 15 minutes to 2, and Inside Science is available on our website. If you text all night to 21011, you will get the BBC's Inside Science on the programme rundown. Feel free to open it up and have a wee look about. Now, at 15 minutes to 2 before that programme, I did ask what you were playing, Doug, because Doug said that he sent us a message. Long-time listener Doug in Cambridge said that he's making up some card packs for our card group with a little electronic card shuffler. We operate 3 card sessions a week. And he said, we've started a card group at Lauriston Park Care Centre. The first activity wanted was 500. Oh, great game, 500, one of my favourites. So we have that running. Not at liberty to advise other games under consideration. Not at liberty to advise other games under consideration, but we will keep the games interesting. Thank you very much indeed. Oh, Doug, that makes me smile. Thank you very much indeed for not telling us what you're playing. That's wonderful. Enjoy the 500 in the meantime. It is 13 and a half minutes to 2 on RNZ National 101 FM. I promised you earlier Joan Armour Trading. Here she is.

gentle voice, Jason Ishbel, Cover Me Up, from his 2013 album Southeastern. He hails from Green Hill, Alabama. And before that, Joan Armour Trading's Bottom to the Top, from her album To the Limit of 1978. It is 5 minutes away from the news and weather at 2 on RNZ National 101 FM. We are coming up to the news at 2 o'clock, and then in the next hour, we're looking at the Samsung inheritance story, which we've been listening to recently. But first, the weather station taking us to the news with you and I on the other side.

0: RNZ News at 2. Morena, good morning. I'm Vicky Mackay. The Energy Minister says loans to help businesses using more than 1,000 gigajoules of gas a year transition to other power sources will help secure the country's energy supply. Banks will continue to be the lenders, but the government will guarantee 80% of each loan, allowing banks to offer more favourable rates. Energy Minister Simeon Brown says with the gas fields reducing and the price is increasing, businesses need support.
1: This government is incredibly aware of the challenges being faced by these businesses, and this policy is about ensuring that we provide support so we can protect those businesses and protect those jobs.
0: Businesses would have to cut their gas use by 15% while maintaining production. The Prime Minister has brushed aside questions about working with former Labour MP Stuart Nash in Cabinet after the coming election. Mr Nash, who had his portfolio stripped for leaking Cabinet information to donors, yesterday confirmed he will be standing for New Zealand First in Napier. Christopher Luxon, in opposition at the time of the breach, compared it to insider trading and said Mr Nash could not be trusted as an MP. He dismissed questions about it, saying Nationals candidate would win Napier.
2: I think the person who's going to win Napier is going to be Katie Newman, so that's a very hypothetical question. And with that, I think we might be finished.
3: Do you agree with that, Shane?
0: The annual Muslim pilgrimage, the Hajj, has begun in Saudi Arabia. Saudi officials say more than 1.5 million pilgrims have arrived from outside the country. They say this is a higher number than last year, despite continuing regional tensions and the fact that Saudi Arabia was attacked by Iran since the war started. To reassure pilgrims, the Saudi Defence Ministry has posted a video showing air defence batteries on the outskirts of the holy city of Mecca. Researchers say they've found the reason why theropods like T-Rexes have small arms and huge heads. University College London researcher Charlie Shearer says T-Rexes relied on their heads more than their arms.
4: Theropods that have the smaller arms, they tend to have really strongly built heads. And you don't really get a strongly built anything unless you're going to use it for something quite violent, quite forceful.
0: Charlie Shearer says the robust T-Rex skull had arguably the strongest bite in the animal kingdom. He says their arms would have been used for something, otherwise they wouldn't have been there. Motorists who don't fit chains in snowy or icy conditions in the Queenstown Lakes could now be fined $750 under the District Council's traffic and parking bylaw. Motorists will need to carry and fit chains on all council-managed roads when conditions warrant them. Police will be responsible for issuing infringements. To sport now, and cricket started at 1:30 this morning New Zealand time, and New Zealand may be rueing winning the toss and choosing to bat against England in the third T20 at Hove, where the White Ferns are playing the Roses, and in all sorts of dire straits they chose to bat and are currently 32 for the loss of 4. Sophie Devine, the most recent wicket to fall, going for a duck, and yes, not a good look at the moment. It's 30 for 4 at the moment, and Sophie Devine was caught Eccleston off the bowling of Gibson for a duck, and it's a very sad scenario for a very good player whom we need. So currently, New Zealand is 32 for 5 after 8. In 31 degrees of heat. And that's the news.
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0: Short forecast for Met Service to midnight, the Ratu Tuesday, the 26th day of May. This month is just galloping along, isn't it? Northland's mainly fine. Isolated showers north of Whangarei clearing this afternoon. Auckland to Taumarunui, including Coromandel, Bay of Plenty and Taupō, mainly fine, areas of morning low cloud or fog. Taranaki and Taihape to Wellington, fine and cloudy areas, isolated showers about the ranges north of Kapiti Coast later this morning. For Tairawhiti, Gisborne, Hawke's Bay and Wairarapa, mostly fine, however isolated showers from afternoon, mainly north of Napier. For Nelson, Marlborough and Canterbury, mostly cloudy with scattered rain in Canterbury from morning and in Marlborough from afternoon. It's mainly fine for Nelson, then isolated showers from evening, especially about the ranges. For Buller, Grey and Westland, cloudy periods and a few showers. Otago, Southland and Fiordland, your rain spreads north this morning, then clears to become mainly fine this afternoon. And in the Chatham Islands today, mostly cloudy with the odd shower. It's 6 minutes past two on RNZ National 101 FM. Today, Samsung started as the fruit and vegetable company, but has to survive an early scandal on its way to becoming the global tech giant we know today. Now, this morning, Samsung enters the internet era in our program Inheritance from the BBC, looking at the family dynasties that help shape some of the biggest businesses in the world. And arguably, Samsung is right up there. So this morning, we'll be revisiting the Samsung family at 1:15. Between now and then, though, we do have time for Anna Mack.

Pacific Heights, Lost in a Dream with Neil McLeod from the 2018 album A Lost Light. Pacific Heights is the solo project of Christchurch native Devon Abrams, but in that particular track he was with Neil McLeod, and Lost in a Dream. Before that, Anna Max Home from her 2011 debut album Little Stranger. It's 15 and a half minutes past two on RNZ National 101 FM. Honestly, the New Zealand women are having not a good time of it in Hove this morning. In the cricket, after 10 overs, they're 37 for 6. 6, yes, you heard it here. 37 for 38, actually, for 6. But at the crease at the moment, just having a wee look, because Sophie Devine went for a duck. Quite a few of them went for a duck, but it would seem at the moment that we've got Jess Kerr and Maddie Green at the crease, and whilst they're not scoring a lot, they've at least faced a few balls and have stayed there. It's 16 minutes past two. It is time to launch into the family drama. One behind one of the world's biggest businesses, Inheritance, explores what it takes to build a dynasty and then to pass it on. And this season, we're focusing on Samsung. Today, Cinderella and the Prince.

0: August 1999, a Chaebol wedding in Seoul, South Korea. It's a big deal. A coming together of two families. Attendees in elegant flowing dresses and crisp dark suits sit with their excitable children. Unbelievably, I didn't get an invite. But this is how I picture it. There's some movement at the back of the venue. Guests turn to catch the first glimpse of the bride. K.H. Lee, chairman of Samsung, looks on as his eldest daughter, Lee Bujin, or B.J. Lee, steps into view. Perhaps his eyes flip between her and the man at the other end of the aisle. The man she is about to marry. But for a family like this, he's far from an ideal match.
1: He was just an ordinary guy.
0: Jaehyun Lee, who writes for South Korean newspaper Hankyure, says the right marriage has long been crucial for the country's elites.
1: Back then, wealthy families known as jaebol only married other jaebol or political figures or other influential people as a way to make their conglomerates even bigger or secure the political support that they needed to grow their companies.
0: But this guy, he's not from a wealthy family or even a connected one. Just a rank-and-file Samsung employee. According to Samsung, the pair had met 4 years earlier, not long after BJ Lee had started working for the family business at Samsung's Social Welfare Foundation, one of its charity arms. And, says Jeffrey Kane, author of Samsung Rising, the chairman's eldest daughter had already shown much promise.
2: BJ Lee, Lee Bujin, she's the younger sister of JY Lee, and she got the nickname the Little KH Lee. She was seen as sharp, likable, intelligent. She's seen as somebody who is perhaps a rival to her brother or is going to have at least, you know, some kind of serious role in this company.
0: But there's more to running Samsung than business acumen or experience. What's key is alliances. The more powerful the network of connections, the stronger the Lee family and the stronger Samsung will become. But his eldest daughter's choice, that will add nothing. And if, as in the eyes of some, she really is a candidate for a big leadership role in Samsung, it could be damaging. Sojin Lim, from the University of Lancashire in England, grew up in South Korea, where news of the wedding made huge headlines.
3: People say that she must really fell in love with him, and this is a true love story. And I remember that I was still at school, and me and my friends, you know, when we saw that news, and we were like, oh, that must be really romantic.
0: The media called her the Samsung Princess, and her husband, Mr. Cinderella. Many years later, another version of this fairy tale will be told of who Mr. Cinderella really was, how the pair really met, one that differs markedly from the Samsung story. But we'll come back to that. Because now, Samsung is reeling from the fallout of an economic disaster. One that has battered South Korea. The whole continent, in fact. Parts of the business are drowning in debt. K.H. Lee needs something, someone, to help him turn the tide. I'm Elise Hu. From the BBC World Service, this is Inheritance, the stories of the families behind some of the world's biggest companies. Our journalists have scoured the archives, combed through memoirs, and handpicked experienced observers to take you inside these dynasties. At times, we'll recreate, as faithfully as we can, the pivotal moments, all to understand how powerful empires are built and passed on. Season 1, Samsung. Episode 5 of 10, Cinderella and the Prince.
4: Thank you.
0: J.Y. Lee pushes through the glass revolving doors to Samsung's towering Seoul headquarters. It's spring 2000, the dawn of a new millennium, about 6 months on from his sister's fairy tale wedding. And a new start for J.Y. Lee. We're imagining how this might have gone. He strides purposefully, head up, through the foyer.
2: This is his moment to prove himself.
0: He heads towards the elevators, en route to the top floors, where the big decisions are made. J.Y. Lee is in his early 30s. By this age, his father, K.H. Lee, had already made his first big impact on Samsung, launching what would become its great semiconductor success story. This could be J.Y. Lee's chance to do the same, to make his mark, to guide Samsung into a potentially lucrative new frontier, the internet. And not a moment too soon.
2: This is when his father, K.H. Lee, he's starting to have health problems.
0: The Samsung chairman has recently been diagnosed with lung cancer.
2: It's clear that he's not going to be around forever, and his son needs to step up.
0: But J.Y. Lee has to do more than impress his father.
3: He had to prove his capability to be the Samsung's leader because there was kind of disbelief amongst people that J.Y. Lee was not good as his father or his grandfather.
0: So as he prepares to hit the launch button for his big plan, it would be totally understandable if J.Y. Lee were a little anxious as well as excited.
2: J. Lee's idea was for a company called eSamsung, and the idea was to seize on the dot-com boom. So you got to remember, this was the late 90s and the early 2000s. It was the age of startups, of people making billions of dollars for the first time on this massive network called the internet. And J. Lee wanted to seize on that. He had spent time in Silicon Valley. He wanted to turn Samsung not into just a hardware maker, but also into a software maker.
0: Around the turn of the century, Samsung and South Korea could do with a boost from something like this. It had been a painful few years. In the late 1990s, foreign investors had begun losing confidence in some of Asia's fastest developing economies. So they'd started pulling out their money, and starting with Thailand's, currencies had collapsed in value. By the end of 1997, the financial crisis had spread to South Korea, and its government had asked the International Monetary Fund for a massive bailout, just under $60 billion. As the country and its businesses tightened their belts, household incomes fell sharply. Unemployment more than tripled. Jake Kwan from the BBC's Seoul Bureau was a child at the time, but has vivid memories of that period.
4: Stories of fathers going out to work after already being fired and not having the heart to tell their family. So they would just spend the day in the parks pretending that they're still going to the office and coming home in the later hours.
0: But South Koreans were determined to help their country out of the financial crisis. Many South Koreans sent gold, jewelry, their most valuable possessions to the government to help the country begin paying off its new mountain of debt. Samsung was not immune to the economic pain either. Like other chaebols, it had loaded up on debt to fuel its aggressive expansion. Now, after the crash, much of that debt had become unsustainable. The company was forced to cut back on new ventures to focus on the core business, semiconductors, phones, and...
1: I don't know if you're familiar with this, but Samsung also used to make cars.
0: Nope. I wasn't familiar. Samsung had bet big on cars. The chairman, K.H. Lee, was a petrol head. He reportedly loved few things more than hurtling around Samsung's own racetrack in a selection of sports cars at more than 300 kilometers per hour. The perfect stress reliever. He was convinced Samsung could take on the South Korean car giant Hyundai. But there's a reason you've probably only heard of one of those car makers. Because within months of the first Samsung motor rolling off the production line, the business was in free fall. It went into bankruptcy protection just over a year later. Combined with the economic crisis, the failure of Samsung cars had brought parts of the business perilously close to collapse. To cover the losses, Samsung Electronics laid off one-third of its 100,000 workers. There is now a lot riding on JY Lee's eSamsung project. And there's even more on the line for JY Lee personally. A sensational debut would leave his leadership credentials in no doubt. But get it wrong, and he'd prove his critics right. Six months later, outside Samsung's headquarters in Seoul, a fleet of cars pulls up. A team of government auditors steps into the autumn air. They're here to check Samsung's books thoroughly. Because in the wake of the financial crash, the South Korean government is cracking down on chaebol corruption. Auditors suspect the chairman, K.H. Lee, might be unfairly propping up his son's big break. Because around the world, the dot-com boom is beginning to look decidedly short-lived. The U.S. Nasdaq stock exchange had fallen by a third since its record high at the end of March. And J.Y. Lee, whose new venture had sprouted more than a dozen companies, was feeling the fallout.
1: J.Y. Lee had shares in eSamsung.
0: Reportedly a 60% stake.
1: The price of those shares would have just plummeted, right? So J.Y. Lee, in theory, should have shouldered all the loss from it. But, well, that wasn't the case.
0: As the auditors head inside, Samsung staff ask them for their IDs and search permissions. But according to one powerful insider, in an account Samsung has consistently denied, the auditors have just taken the first step in a dance.

0: cocaine. This was step one. Buy time by checking their credentials. Step two.
1: During that time, download all the documents from the computer and hide them.
0: Step three. If there isn't enough time to hide the files,
1: delete everything on the computer. Deleting the files is the priority.
0: Spring 2001. 6 months since auditors first appeared in the lobby of Samsung's head office in Seoul. The investigation continues, but it's taken a twist. Regulators are now aiming squarely at JY Lee. E-Samsung, the online commerce platform, has collapsed with losses of about $20 million. But far from being battered and bruised, JY Lee seems to have done pretty well out of it.
1: And so, this was where it got controversial. Jay Lee, who stood to lose his own money, was saved by the company. Samsung companies jumped in and bought up his failing shares at the expense of their own companies.
0: Not only had other parts of Samsung bought the stocks, they'd done so, some shareholders protested, at very generous prices.
1: They were screaming about this. They were the ones who stood to lose money, but Jay Lee was going to be protected forever, and he was really just benefiting from daddy's money.
2: I think this is when people really started to doubt if he had it in him to fill in his father's shoes later on.
0: Perhaps it was just bad timing for JY Lee. He'd been unlucky, and Samsung was far from the only victim of the dot-com crash. In the end, JY Lee was cleared of all allegations surrounding the E-Samsung collapse. The investigation concluded that whilst his shares had been bought up by Samsung subsidiaries, there was no evidence this was done purely to shield him from losses, or that the prices paid were unreasonable. A Samsung spokesperson told us, when the company was closed, the shares of all shareholders were purchased on the same terms. For some, according to Jeffrey Kane, it wasn't just the E-Samsung finances that were troubling.
1: The way that it was structured was interesting because Jay Lee, on paper, was the chief shareholder, but then he was not the actual CEO of E-Samsung. I mean, he didn't really have an executive position on paper. So what this suggested is that it was ultimately going to be his aides and lieutenants who were handling things for him. The purpose of this was really to show Jay Lee as a competent leader. Jay Lee then went on to a much lower profile. The company did not reveal him much in public.
0: In the aftermath, JY Lee is sent to gain more management experience at Samsung Electronics, the group's flagship company.
1: But he was not, at this stage, going to take on any company of his own.
0: This had been his big chance to prove himself. How would his father ever take him seriously as his heir now?

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1: Or alternatively, you can text INHERIT to 2101, INHERIT to 2101, and you can listen again at your leisure, share with a friend. The Inheritance program from the BBC is not on the all-night program rundown for this morning. It was one of those ones that's been swapped out. So it's 2:15. You'll find there's got a New Horizons slot in there. But of course, it's not New Horizons, it's Inheritance. So if you text INHERIT to 2101, you will get, I've put the link up for you at the back of the all-night program address. You'll find the word INHERIT, and there's another address on the back of that. So we just keep on keeping on where we can. It is 25 minutes to 3, and Sarah is awake. She sent us an ode to aid for climate change. Dearest Vicky, I sing of angels clustering

wingtip to wingtip, gazing upon our precious planet Earth. Whilst we mere mortals lift up our voices and sing in harmony. From Sarah, with love to all musicians. If only we would, Sarah, be in harmony on that, would be perhaps a planet spinning more carefully. Someone's got, is Jason Ishbel the vocal son of Jonah trading, or am I dreaming so lovely asleep and dreaming in Hawke's Bay? That's gorgeous. Absolutely gorgeous. Ange, greetings. I don't know if I ever got an answer to what your 5 albums for 12 months would be. Perhaps I fell asleep. And you did, and I sort of did them off the top of my head, and the top of my head this morning is fairly busy, so I won't go there tonight, but I'll try and remember what I had selected that night, because I think I did say them out loud, so I'll do my very best. In the meantime, it's 24 minutes to 3 on RNZ Nationals. We climb towards the top of the hour, and a new story starting this morning. It is The Writers Festival by Stephanie Johnson, a wise and witty novel that explores the contemporary phenomenon of the public face, or, quote, even celebrity status of the writer. That is all to come after 3 this morning. Looking forward to that. That'll be followed by our health check from the BBC this morning, which is not witty. It's taking us to the Democratic Republic of Congo to look at the very serious WHO Ebola outbreak and the consequences at the moment. That's all to come in the next hour. So comedy and drama ahead after 3, between now and the top of the hour. Music to get us there, starting with Tex Pistol and Ricky Morris, those brothers and nobody else.

I thought if we're going to play the brothers, we should play the sisters, the top twins, and Throw Down Your Guns. Tex Pistol and Ricky Morris before that with Nobody Else. Former dude Ian Morris and his brother Ricky topped the New Zealand charts with that song in 1988. Ian Morris died in 2010. It's 15 minutes to 3 on RNZ National 101 FM, remembering Jules Top and Sister Linda as the Top Twins, of course, the fabric of our society for so long, across so many genres, so many people, well, their country genre, of course, but across so many, I don't know, political viewpoints, I suppose. They really collected us together, didn't they, the Top Twins? They were sort of above religion and other things, really. They just brought everyone together with a smile. Didn't matter what side of the room you were on, you couldn't resist their mirth and their feeling of joy. They welcomed everyone equally. It was wonderful. It's 14 minutes to 3 on RNZ National 101 FM. The music continues today. This is Fly My Pretties. We're doing music today from New Zealand. Fly My Pretties, Samuel Flynn Scott and Quiet Girl.

Oh, a little LRB never goes astray, does it? The Little River Band just reminiscing. And before that, Whānau Pretties with Samuel Flynn Scott and Quiet Girl. I think I'm going to go to a bit of a classic. We're not going to fit all of it in, all the sound effects at the end, but we'll get them at the beginning. Ghost Riders on the Storm and the

0: RNZ News at 3. Morena, good morning. I'm Vicky Mackay. Labour's leader says the Prime Minister has questions to answer about lobbying from polluters. The government is changing climate laws to stop companies being sued over damage from greenhouse gases, overriding a Supreme Court ruling that a case against major emitters can go ahead. Z Energy and Fonterra say they provided hard copy documents to the PM's office. Chris Hipkins says Christopher Luxon must explain who received the documents, who met with the companies, and what they did about it. Christopher Luxon says his office has no record or recollection of the documents. A charter plane could fly dozens of greyhounds to Australia to avoid a dog racing ban in New Zealand. From August, greyhound racing will be illegal in Aotearoa. The move follows several critical reviews of the industry and concerns around animal welfare. A transition agency has been set up to help rehome up to 2,000 dogs. Greyhound Racing New Zealand is floating the idea of taking up to 70 dogs on a charter flight to Queensland, where racing is still legal. Chief Executive Edward Rennell says they're gauging interest at this stage. I'm not quite sure why that happened, what it could have been. We'll move right on. Edward Rennell says Greyhound Racing New Zealand would pay for the charter. The Immigration Minister says extending minimum English language requirements to more workers on the accredited employer work visa will mean they can participate effectively at work and integrate into communities. From June, the language requirement will apply to skill level 3 roles on the national occupation list. That includes jobs like demi-chefs de partie, ski patrollers, consumer advisors and timber machinists. Erica Stanford says it's not high-level academic English, but a basic everyday level.
1: Many of these workers are coming into New Zealand with aspirations for residence eventually, with the new pathways that we've created. And it's important that people coming to work in New Zealand can communicate in basic everyday English.
0: The annual Muslim pilgrimage, the Hajj, has begun in Saudi Arabia against the background of a region deeply shaken by the Iran war. The BBC's Sebastian Usher reports.
2: It's not just the customary burning summer heat that pilgrims on Hajj have to contend with this year, but also the dangerously inflamed security situation in the region. There may be a ceasefire of sorts for now in the US-Israeli war with Iran, but it could still erupt again at any moment. Despite this, Saudi officials say that more than 1.5 million Muslims from across the world have made the trip to perform one of the 5 pillars of Islam, a higher number than last year. The Saudi Defense Ministry has reassured pilgrims that the skies over the holy city of Mecca are protected by high-tech air defense batteries.
0: To sport now, and New Zealand is rueing, winning the toss, I think, and choosing to bat against England in the third T20 at Hove. The White Ferns all out for 80 in 19.1 overs. The England Roses needing just 81 runs for victory and a T20 decider. This is the third T20. They were going into this game with one win each. In previous matches, New Zealand won the toss and elect to bat first in 31 degrees of heat with a fast pitch, and hard as it was, New Zealand just lost wickets early, middle and late fairly quickly. Currently in reply, chasing 81 for victory, England are 4 without loss.
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0: The short forecast from Met Service to midnight Ratu Tuesday, the 26th of May. For Northland, mainly fine with isolated showers north of Whangarei, clearing this afternoon. Auckland to Tomaranui, including Coromandel, Bay of Plenty and Taupo, mainly fine, areas of morning low cloud or fog. Taranaki and Taihape to Wellington, fine in cloudy areas. Isolated showers about the ranges north of Kapiti Coast later this morning. Tairawhiti, Gisborne, Hawke's Bay and Wairarapa are mostly fine. However, isolated showers from afternoon, mainly north of Napier. For Nelson, Marlborough and Canterbury, mostly cloudy with scattered rain in Canterbury from morning and in Marlborough from afternoon. Mainly fine for Nelson, then isolated showers from evening, especially about the ranges. For Buller, Grey and Westland, cloudy periods and a few showers coming your way. Otago, Southland and Fiordland, your rain spreads north this morning and then clears to become mainly fine this afternoon. Chatham Island, you're mostly cloudy with the odd shower. And we'll have more news and weather again here on RNZ National as usual at 4, including the coastal forecast. Coming up to 6 minutes past 3 on this Tuesday morning, and we begin a new story today in our reading slot this morning. We begin The Writers' Festival by Stephanie Johnson. This title, which is a companion piece to her earlier book, The Writing Class, takes some of the characters which featured in that novel and creates a new story around the fictional Oceania Writers' Festival. Here's Nigel Collins reading The Writers' Festival by Stephanie Johnson.
6: In January, he gets on a flight and they let him go. There is no sudden boarding of the plane while it sits still on Chinese soil, no dragging down long corridors to beatings in closed rooms. There will be no gang of thugs to meet him in Taiwan or Hong Kong to administer the punishment he has endured so many times. He's free. He knows it, as he's never let himself know before. He is as free as the rest of the world will allow him to be. He has received invitations already to speak at literary festivals. One invitation is from a country he has heard very little about, a country so far away that he has never before entertained any notion of it. It is the last country, he understands, ever to be added to the map of the world. The very last. And even there, they have writers' festivals. There were people in that country, a few, who wrote letters and raised money to save him. But mostly, salvation came from Europe. He is leaving now because of his German friends and admirers, who put pressure on their own government to get involved. But when the plane begins to taxi, he thinks only that he is leaving his elderly mother, that he will never again visit his young wife's grave or the resting places of his daughter, his brother. He will soon be the only one living. And now he goes to live somewhere else. They're letting him go. Even though he is an enemy of the state and lucky to have all his fingers and toes and his eyesight still functioning, though failing now in middle age, they're letting him go. He's free.
7: Freedom is something Ray thinks a lot about these days as she goes from one address to another, 5 days a week, from one type of chaos to another. In each place, there is an unholy mess, one confined to a desk and small space in an open-plan office, the other filling an entire house. Both seem, at this moment, on this midsummer Friday morning, insurmountable. Ray drives through the streets of this particular part of the free world until she reaches the old industrial building, a one-time wool store that has been reincarnated to hold a dozen arts organisations. Arm out the window of her battered Toyota, the parking card swiped, she turns into the basement, parks, hurries towards the lift, up to the second floor and first into the office. Flick the screen to life and open an email from the Chinese writer or from the man who helps him communicate in English. At long last! A slight lift in Ray's endorphins, which lately have not been as robust as they ought to be. Dear Ray Mackay, thank you for your invitation to speak at the Oceania Writers' Festival in June. Liu Hua would be delighted to attend. Please forward all future communication to this address. Mr. Liu arrived in Berlin a week ago and is starting to settle in. He sends you his best wishes and would like you to know he is very grateful for your invitation. Best regards, Gert Richter. Another piece of the puzzle filled. Race a reply across the screen, enthusiastic and grateful. Send. Open up the document that holds the list of acceptances so far to add Liu Hua, reading first through the names Luminary and Obscure, the two columns, and with them comes the potent mix of dread and anticipation. How will it come together? Will it work? It's like planning a vast and expensive dinner party. Who should talk to whom? Who is likely to get along or not? How can she predict, anyway? The first name belongs to a British woman crime writer who's as good as they come. She is head judge of this year's Opus Book Prize, and the festival is hosting the awards ceremony. And the South American magic realist, one of the last surviving of the old guard, who had stood shoulder to shoulder with Gabriel Garcia Marquez. Then there's the mid-40s Australian memoirist and novelist, back on track with his first book in over a decade, married for the fifth time to a startlingly talented young poetess, or so he impressed upon Ray, and so she invited her along as well, to be sporting. Next, the latest marvellous magic to come out of India, but actually a local, since Adarsh Zikar grew up here, having left Fiji as a baby, a year after the coup. The young writer's first novel, out last year to enormous acclaim, a gay Hindu love story, a breakthrough. And, thinking of Adarsh, one of Merle's old students makes Ray remember that she had said she'd visit Merle after work on Friday, which is today, with the kids, and maybe have takeaways for tea. Auntie Merle's, where there is a new tree hut and a slithery licky puppy. Why'd she arrange that? She really doesn't have the time. Bugger mum, who told Merle that having her grandchildren every day after school knocked the stuffing out of her. And of course, mum's cousin Merle had offered to look after Nellie and Ned so they didn't have to go into paid after-school care, and had done since then quite a bit, being clucky for grandchildren of her own, and the only likely source still single and living abroad. Then there was the most recent Booker Prize winner from Ghana, and a lesbian poet slash comedian slash filmmaker from Canada, a mythic epic poet from Norway, and 20 other names she sweeps her eye over. Just as soon as the shortlist for the Opus is announced, then those writers will be invited too, as well as the international judges. There is a huge buzz that goes with hosting the Opus, all kinds of associated parties flying in. She's quietly, privately, mighty proud. At the last board meeting, she was roundly congratulated, and she feels very pleased with herself, sitting here now at her desk. Only her second year in the job. Only her second back in her hometown, for God's sake, since she and Cameron returned from 5 years in America. One thing had led to the other. If her father hadn't fallen ill, and if she hadn't at the same time realised just how much harder life in New York was going to be with two children rather than one, it wouldn't have happened. "Don't you miss New York?" friends still ask her. And she will say, "Oh, it's better here for the children." Or, "Cameron misses it more than me." Or, "My mother is very glad we've come home." On occasion, during the first year, depending on her hormones or how drunk she was or whether or not Cameron was ever interested in sex, which he mostly wasn't, even though he knew it kept her sane and on the level and that he should oblige more often, to stop her straying yet again, she would wail, "Yes!" At least there are fewer opportunities for wickedness here than there were in New York. The office is stripped down today, with Martin, marketing and sponsorship, at a meeting with a patron or media outlet, and Orla, festival director, probably gone along too because, as she cheerfully confesses, she's type A personality and never knows when to butt out. "You can't put the cart before the horse, young Ray." Ray is older than her by 5 years. Orla has just turned 30.
8: Why on earth has he agreed to be a shortlist judge for the Opus Prize as he takes delivery of another carton of books? Gareth is suddenly terrified. In the kitchen, he dumps the box on the table and takes a Swiss Army knife Six volumes swim in toxic, squashy white foam beads. Lots of men. Good. A welcome relief. How blissful it would be just to pick a couple at random and climb out the kitchen window to the fire escape with a coffee and read. But Jacinta is due at any second to collect the last of her things, and he would only be interrupted, which he does not like. "Just in and out, a few things," she'd said. What could he have been thinking to get involved with her in the first place, 2 years ago? He must have been insane. Insane with delight of being able to write again after a long block, a heady delirium that turned him inside out and upside down and flung him into the arms of a beautiful, selfish and vain woman who could easily have destroyed him. At its giddy peak, he even chucked in his job teaching creative writing, thanks to a handy, easy inheritance that had come at the right time, just when he was removed enough from Jacinta not to tell her about it. He even gave up drinking for a while so that he wouldn't blab. If she'd known, she would never have moved out, he realises, which makes him feel guilty. Ah, why should he feel guilty? He should go to London or New York. Just go, do it now, at long last, while he's got the money, while he's still young enough, only in his 40s, and time it perfectly with the publication of his second novel, and could very well result in more money. The agents are delighted to have him. Gareth Heap, past winner of the Opus Prize, and predict the book will go to auction. A key in the lock. Two sets of footsteps down the hall, or is it three? Oh, didn't know you were home. Lila is holding tight to her mother's hand. The bigger, more confident girl, Venice, must have got hold of some scissors. Great chunks of Lila's hair are missing, the scalp showing gleaming bald in places, white as porcelain. Jacinta sees him staring and says, Venice did it. They were playing hairdressers. Oh, I can't wait for them to go to school. Is it your birthday? Did you get a present? Venice thrusts a book into her mother's hands. Look, Mum, it's got an elephant on the cover. Gay Times with Ganesha, reads Jacinta, by Adash Z. Carr. Ha! You won't be able to do it. What? Judge the competition. Conflict of interest. You'll have to pull out. He was one of your students. Merles. You mentored him. She examined him. But he was on the course. Jacinta is delighted. A happy, malicious grin spreading from newly exposed ear to newly exposed ear. Her hair is shorter, blonder, a new cut. She gives the book back to Venice and walks past him into the bedroom, or what was their bedroom when they were together. Gareth remains marooned, a phrase lifting in his mind, a phrase he's read 1,000 times. He was rocked by the news. He was. He is. He'll look a complete idiot. He'll have to email the Opus people and explain that not only does he know Adash, but he could also be seen to be responsible in some way for the young man's success. Or not. Do they happen all the time, these vague alliances? They must do. And then the author note, it only says that Carr was born in Fiji and makes no mention of the country he grew up in further south. An easy mistake. Anyone could have made it. Look at Adash. He shows her the cover and Jacinta takes the book from him. Would you have recognised him? Oh, he looks exactly the same, except for his beard. I never liked him. So up himself. I can hardly remember him. He remembers him perfectly well. He'll ring Ray Mackay, ask for advice, since the Writers' Festival is hosting the awards night. Yes, she'd know, since she organised it all. Still time to bow out gracefully, to say he hadn't realised, even though he'd seen the list 12 times before the books were delivered. 21 names was quite a lot, wasn't it? Ask Ray's advice. Find the number.
0: A Oh, we're going to have some fun with this one. We've been listening to The Writers Festival by Stephanie Johnson, read by Judith Gibson and Nigel Collins, recorded by Phil Brownlee, produced by Duncan Smith for RNZ National. And yes, we have a link. If you text the word story, nothing else, text the word story to 2101 and you will get the link to listen again at your leisure or share with a friend. It's 20 minutes past 3 on RNZ National 101 FM. Good morning and welcome aboard the all-night train. Still to come in this hour, we go from the witty to the serious in Claudia Hammond's health check from the BBC this morning, looking at the Ebola outbreak that started in the northeast of the Democratic Republic of Congo, which is spreading in the region and has been declared a health emergency by the World Health Organization. Between now and then, some music to get us there, starting with the Terrible Sun, Sunset Swimming.

Dallas Tamira and the Gardens, inspired by time spent with family in Kaikoura. And before that, Terrible Suns with Sunset Swimming. It is 28 minutes past three on RNZ National 101 FM. Our health check from the BBC is next. But first, Aretha.

0: Oh, Miss Aretha Franklin, Daydreaming, from the 1972 Grammy Award-winning album Young, Gifted and Black. It's 28 minutes to four. It's time now to go to the BBC for a health check with Claudia Hammond. Today, the Ebola outbreak in the Democratic Republic of Congo.
1: Hello and welcome to Health Check from the BBC. I'm Claudia Hammond, here for the next half an hour with the latest on global health. And it certainly has been a busy week in the world of health, with the Ebola outbreak in the Democratic Republic of Congo and Uganda. We'll have the latest on that in a moment. And something really clever, a way of helping people with hearing difficulties to hear what's happening in a noisy room when lots of conversations are going on at once.
2: Call another metal worker. I don't think the last one did a great job.
3: Some of our favourite desserts.
1: Reading people's minds to see which conversation they want to focus on and then boosting the volume. And to help me today, I have BBC reporter Laura Foster. How are you?
4: Hi, Claudia. I'm well, thank you.
1: And what do you have for us today?
4: So I want to talk to you today about this asthma drug, which we knew was effective, but is now proving effective for even more people, thanks to new research. And I want to talk to you about the cancer patients who are now seeing an AI doctor as well as their regular one.
1: Yeah, interesting to hear about that one. Well, we are starting with Ebola. And as you've probably heard in the news, the outbreak in the Democratic Republic of Congo has been declared a public health emergency of international concern by the World Health Organization. Now, as we record this on Wednesday, in addition to 51 confirmed cases in DRC and two in Uganda, there are at least 600 more suspected cases and 139 suspected deaths in the DRC and one in Uganda. Now, some believe these figures are an underestimate and will continue rising. Shortly, we'll be hearing how cuts to international aid to Africa from many countries are making the situation harder to tackle. But before that, Laura, can you remind us exactly what Ebola is?
4: So Ebola is a rare but deadly disease, and it's caused by a virus. Now, normally Ebola infects animals, but it can cross over into humans. It takes between 2 and 21 days for you to experience the symptoms of Ebola. So if you contract it, you'll first of all feel a bit flu-like, fever, headaches, tiredness. This can progress to vomiting, diarrhea, and eventually lead to organ failure. And as I said earlier, people are dying. Ebola outbreaks have been happening for decades. But what's happening right now is we're seeing a particular species of Ebola called the Bundibugyo species. This hasn't been seen for a decade, so in a way it feels like it's new, but we've seen it before. But last time there was an outbreak, it killed a third of those who were infected. And it's worrying because we don't have an approved vaccine for this species, and there is no treatment for this species specifically. So all the healthcare workers can do is manage the symptoms, and in order for us to give people the best chance of survival possible, it really depends on how quickly someone can get medical attention and how good that medical care is.
1: Well, Emery Makameno is the BBC's reporter in Kinshasa, and he outlined what's happening on the ground in parts of Ituri province in the northeast of the country.
5: Mongwalu, which is the epicenter of this Bundibugyo outbreak, is a rural area and a mining area. And there, in particular, the people were rather going to

0: to churches or spiritual healers instead of seeking medical attentions. And that's where the largest number of dead have been recorded. There's, of course, the disbelief that it is really serious, and that's what the authorities need to convince. And the disease has spread as far from Mungwalu as in Goma, the capital city of the Eastern DRC, one of the largest cities in the Eastern DRC, Butembo, and also in Bunia. So these are densely populated, and it only making this a little bit concerning.
1: To add to this, there's justified fear among medical staff that the lack of protective equipment leaves them at risk of contracting Ebola themselves. Heather Kerr is country director for the International Rescue Committee in the DRC, and she told Health Check what her staff have seen.
2: The situation in two towns are really affected by the outbreak, so that's Mungwalu and Rampara. There aren't many health teams in the health centres because they're all so scared, because they don't have protective equipment for them to treat patients. And there are so many patients coming in, and they're obviously, quite rightly, frightened of catching Ebola. So it's one of the huge needs to start with is PPE, personal protection equipment. We as IRC have provided some in Bunia, so for government health workers, and obviously some for our staff, but the bulk of it is going for government health workers. And WHO have sent in PPE, but there's not nearly enough of it. As you can imagine, with an outbreak like this, you need so much equipment and you have to change it all the time once you've treated patients. That's a massive need at the moment. So I think everybody's looking at how they can get more in. I think what's really important also is to get people working in the communities, to get the community themselves to be talking to their people. So senior leaders in the community talking to their communities and explaining what Ebola is and what they need to do. The governor himself hopefully will really engage with people in the town of Bunia just to say, you know, what's needed. Because as I say, these very simple things will help. The hand washing and everything. If you don't get information, then you're even more scared. So I just think the right information is really what's needed.
1: To get a wider assessment of the current picture, I spoke to Professor Trudy Lang, who's head of the Global Health Network at Oxford University, and she works closely with colleagues in the DRC.
3: One of the most dangerous situations is when people come for treatment and care and it's not possible to isolate them and protect the healthcare workers, but also other patients, of course, and especially when there's a long wait for diagnostics and we don't really know whether they have Ebola or not. And so getting people into isolation safely is really important. And so that means special places to keep these patients and care for them and give them this supportive therapy that will make a difference. But also, obviously, PPE for the healthcare workers is absolutely vital.
1: Have you been able to see much of what's happening on the ground from here in the UK?
3: Well, yes. I work with a team of government scientists in the DRC, and they sent me a WhatsApp video, sadly showing exactly what's happening, that patients are waiting in clinics to try and receive treatment, and they're with their loved ones. And we saw a very distressing image yesterday of a patient who was really clearly very unwell, and you could see there was some bleeding, and he's potentially perhaps a wife or mother was with him and wiping away the blood, which is, you know, absolutely tragic to see. And just it sums it all up, really, because there was a very sick and frightened young man and a very vulnerable carer doing what they do because they're obviously very concerned for their loved one, but wiping away the blood with their hands. So, you know, exactly what the risk is for transmission and what the health education campaigns we need to tackle, and sitting in quite a busy outpatient clinic with other patients around them.
1: So it could easily pass on to other people. And that's where you see how easy it is for it to pass on if people don't have the right conditions to be in.
3: Yeah, I mean, it's really about those carers that are in that close contact. And that's why it's healthcare workers and family members and carers and the women. It's much less transmissible than, say, COVID. It's, you know, you've got to have direct contact with these blood products, and then it enters through a cuts or your eyes or mouth or something. And so seeing a carer be literally wiping away the blood is exactly where there's a huge level of risk.
1: Yeah, yes, absolutely. The first case in this new outbreak was a nurse who developed symptoms on April 24th, so almost a month ago. Now the WHO has defined this outbreak as a public health emergency of international concern. Why has that happened a month on? Why the concern right now?
3: Yeah, so it's always really hard to pinpoint how many cases there are at this early stage because this has happened in such a region. And the other point is that its diagnostics are really hard. So the early tests were negative because they used the old PCR platform, or the existing PCR platform that was designed primarily for the Zaire species. This is a different species to Zaire, and actually a very old species that has been around for a long time but hasn't occurred that often. So the old tests were sensitive for the more common Zaire strain. This older strain could come up with false negatives because they need to adjust the testing platform to be sensitive to the new strain that is causing this infection.
1: And what does it mean now that it's a public health emergency of international concern? What does that actually mean in practice?
3: It's really good that WHO have done this and have done it quite early. And the reasons they've done it and why it's important is because of exactly what we were just talking about, that it's really not clear just how widespread this outbreak is and how many people are infected. So really do need to mobilise on that testing and finding out just how widespread it is. And then the other two points that are layered onto that are this need for community education and engagement to really understand people's perception and how their behaviours and practices can be changed to stop spread, but also to get people to come forward for treatment. And the third thing, of course, for this particular species, we don't have a vaccine yet. And so really what this does of announcing the public health emergency concern is that this can really galvanise collaboration and a global action to support this local response on all of those three areas.
1: Since COVID, there's been talk of developing vaccines within 100 days. Is that the kind of time frame that could be possible?
3: Yeah, and I think because we're not at a standing start with this one as well, remembering. So we do have Ebola vaccines in existence. So actually swapping out the surface protein, running the manufacturing, the testing should make this relatively feasible. And then implementation. And this is what we've seen, you know, even with the Mpox outbreak now, we really haven't got the vaccines everywhere they've needed to be. It's still there, you know, it's still circulating and we're still having changes in transmission and a real concern, even though, you know, that was a public health emergency of concern a couple of years ago. We're not out of the woods in any way with the Mpox outbreak. So I think good that WHO have gone early on this, and this will really galvanise the vaccine response. But it needs to go right through to making sure it's taken up everywhere it's needed and gets into the most remote communities.
1: Yeah, and is that one of the difficulties? Because the first deaths have been in Ituri province in eastern DRC, and this is an area where there's lots of displaced people. It's also on the border with Uganda and South Sudan. Does all of that make containing the outbreak more challenging?
3: Absolutely. And we've heard of cases already that are in Goma. I've got colleagues whose family are there. It's a really difficult place. There's lots of political unrest and it's just layers on the complexity. There's definitely experience on our side with this. And we really know how to contain Ebola. And there's been some really effective programs on previous outbreaks. If everything can happen in the way it should in this very difficult landscape, then, you know, it should be containable if all the right parts can come into play.
1: Will the recent cuts that they've been to overseas aid by the US and also other countries have an impact on this?
3: There's no doubt it's impacting everything that happens behind the scenes. When you have outbreaks like this, it's all around collaboration. You hear all the time it's announced as being a public health emergency of concern to support collaboration and get everybody to work together. And if you think about all the things that need to happen to prevent further spread and stop these outbreaks. But even we talk about pandemic preparedness and being ahead so that people have got the competence to just respond. There's so many moving parts behind to train people, to get the methods and the tools and the resources to them. And so many of us working in this field all work together very closely to do this, but we've all suffered from these cutbacks. There's definitely a lot less support around than there was by far, and it's really challenging.
1: Professor Trudy Lang, Laura is still with me. Now, there's been a call for more testing of drugs with underrepresented groups after a study of Black African Americans, smokers and people with complex health conditions in the US showed that an asthma drug led to 70% fewer asthma attacks in people with severe asthma. So, Laura, what was the drug that this new trial was looking at?
4: So the drug in question is tezepelumab, and it's not something that you take when you're having breathing problems all of a sudden. This is something that you have an injection with once a month, and it helps prevent those severe asthma attacks from happening in the future. It basically stops this protein, which wreaks havoc in your airways, from doing what it wants to do, and it reduces the swelling and inflammation, meaning you're less likely to have an attack.
1: So when you say severe asthma, what kind of symptoms would people have?
4: So severe asthma, if you have it, it means your asthma is hard to control. You're likely to be going to the emergency department a lot. You're talking about people who need a high dose of treatment in order to keep things under control. And even then, you're still having symptoms that are bad. You're still having symptoms very often.
1: And are the numbers of people with asthma on the rise?
4: So in recent decades, yes, the number of people suffering with asthma has increased. It's thought that about 363 million people around the world suffer with asthma, and it's caused, well, nearly 500,000 deaths.
1: And why was this new trial done when this is a drug that is already approved for use and being used in some places?
4: Yes, so we know it works well in clinical controlled settings, but what the researchers wanted to do is they wanted to take a group of people who are more representative of the wonderful world we live in, a more diverse group of participants. So they recruited 286 adults and adolescents into the study. They were treated with tezepelumab for just a year, and what they found is that the patients had 70% fewer asthma attacks, severe asthma attacks, with the tezepelumab. And this was a benefit that was, they saw in all the different subgroups that they'd recruited. So we're talking about people who are smokers, we're talking about people who have asthma and COPD, as well as teenagers and Black and African American patients. And these are all groups that you don't usually see very much in clinical trials.
1: Are there side effects, though, of this drug?
4: Well, so previous studies have found side effects. People have reported joint stiffness, for example, body temperature. It's still a relatively new drug, so we're still learning a lot about it, and that's why so much research is still going into the effects it has on people, both short-term and long-term.
1: Now, the clinical professor of medicine who led the research has called for more clinical trials involving diverse groups. Why doesn't that happen already? It would kind of seem obvious you need to do that.
4: Yes, and I think in defence of researchers everywhere, they are trying, particularly now, more than they have done in the past. Sometimes the barriers are for safety reasons. For instance, when you're trying to test whether a drug works, you don't necessarily want to give it to someone who's pregnant because you don't know if the drug works and you don't know what effects it might have. When you do a clinical trial, you really want the focus to be on the drug. And so you try and recruit a bunch of people who are very healthy and don't have too many health complications. But that's not the reason why groups taking part in these trials aren't as diverse as we want them to be. There are lots of systemic and historical reasons and barriers that mean certain groups aren't very willing to come forward. They can't afford to get to where the research is being done, that sort of thing. And that's why it's really important that researchers and health organisations take this initiative to go out and find people who are feel comfortable to take part so that we can have data that reflects the population we want it to help.
1: Thanks for that, Laura. You are listening to Health Check from the BBC, and I'm Claudia Hammond. Now, I love the idea of this next innovation to help people with hearing difficulties to distinguish between different voices in a noisy room. And it relies on reading people's brainwaves. To find out more, I spoke to Nima Mezgarani, Associate Professor at the Zuckerman Institute at Columbia University in New York. Now, it's all based on something that's been researched in psychology for many decades now, called the cocktail party effect. And he told me what it is.
5: When we go to a noisy place, like, or a crowded place, like a cocktail party, usually there are many different conversations around us. And we have this amazing ability to focus our attention on one of these conversations and ignore everything else. And at the moment notice, we can switch our attention to something, somebody else. So our attention is very dynamic, and what we want to listen to changes over time.
1: Yeah. So we have the power to decide what it is we're going to listen to. And why is it that people using hearing aids can have real difficulties when there are loads of conversations going around or sounds happening? Sometimes people talk about how difficult it is in a restaurant or a bar, say.
5: You know, the current hearing aids that we have are amplifiers. They amplify all the sounds around you, and they don't know who you want to listen to. So they don't know what conversation is signal, what conversation is noise. And by amplifying everybody, they are really not able to help people who are struggling with perception in these sort of situations.
1: So you are developing some new hearing technology where people's brains can actually control which bit the hearing aid amplifies, if you like. What has this been able to achieve?
5: Yeah, so this is based on some basic science work that we did a while ago. And by looking at people's brain and by just tracking their brain waves, we realize that you're able to decode who the person wants to focus on. So if the person is in an environment, multiple conversation is happening, if you look at the brain of the listener, and if you look at their brain waves and how it goes up and down with the voices around them, we see that it's in sync. It synchronizes with the conversation that they want to focus on. And that gives us a signature. And, you know, by decoding that signature, we are able to decode who the person wants to listen to. And using that information, then we can selectively amplify that one conversation and maybe suppress the other conversations that are noise to that listener at that time.
1: This sounds amazing. It's almost as if you're reading the person's mind to see what it is they want to focus on. How have you been able to test it?
5: So for testing this, we worked with epilepsy patients. So they are in the hospital for neurosurgical reasons. They have electrodes implanted in their brain purely for medical reasons. And we basically present them by two conversations, and we ask them to focus on one conversation and then switch to the other conversation. And by monitoring their brainwave in real time, we are able to edit the acoustic scene. So we basically change the volume of the conversations according to what we see in their brain. In that way, you know, if they pay attention to one conversation, that can become louder. We tested their comprehension, and we showed that their comprehension score goes up when the system is on. And by monitoring their pupil, we could also monitor their listening effort. And we also see when the system is on, their listening effort goes down, which means it becomes easier for them to follow this conversation in noise. They were also able to switch attention so they don't get stuck on that conversation, you know, because we modify it. But they're able to switch attention, and that changes also the brain waves, and that in effect changes the sound that they hear.
1: And I guess that's what people would want to be able to do in real life, because we switch from one thing to another and then maybe back again if we decide something else is interesting. We're constantly kind of flitting around with our attention. And we can play part of one of the experiments that you did with the neurosurgical patients, and we can have a listen to that now.
6: Call another metal worker. I don't think the last one did a great job.
7: Some of our favorite dessert cakes, and wanted to show you this new bread.
1: So we can hear two overlapping conversations there, but sometimes it seems to focus more on one of them and sometimes more on the other. Can you talk us through what's happening there?
5: So in this experiment, this volunteer is listening to two overlapping conversations, one on each side. On the right, they're talking about bread, and on the left, they're talking about repairs.
8: So sweet. I don't know whether to be happy or not. I was trying to cut out all bread.
9: What would make you think
8: diet.
9: He did a bad job?
10: Well, I am not a repair woman myself, so I'm not sure if my opinion is valid. That being said,
5: the volunteer focuses attention on the right conversation, and the system that is controlled by his brain activity notices and adjusts the volume by amplifying the people talking about bread. We then ask him to switch focus to the left conversation, and the system notices and turn up the people talking about repairs.
1: And what was the response from these patients who were trying out this technology? What did they make of it?
5: Yeah, I mean, we got responses ranging from, this sounds like science fiction, this would help people with hearing loss. One of our patients called the research dope and said that, you know, if her uncle had this technology, you know, it would have changed his life. So overall, the patient response was very overwhelmingly positive. And this was very valuable because these are the first people who actually are trying this technology.
1: Now, when you look at the videos of the people, of course, their heads are bandaged up, and then there are a load of electrodes and a load of wires coming out of one part of their skull. So, of course, that means it's quite invasive at this stage. What would need to be done for this to be able to be used by people with hearing problems?
5: Yeah, so this question of what level of invasiveness is necessary to get a signal that is good enough for this sort of system, because, you know, this has to be accurate and it has to be fast. So we wanted to establish a benchmark, and that's the reason that we use, this sort of invasive electrodes that gives us a very good resolution and signal fidelity. But, you know, that also provides us with a paradigm that now we can ask, you know, can we achieve the same goal using minimally invasive electrodes or non-invasive electrodes? That is a question that has to be answered.
1: If you can find a way to make this less invasive but still really effective, what kind of difference could this make to people with hearing difficulties?
5: Oh, I think it would be quite extraordinary. You know, hearing loss leads to a lot of other issues, right? It leads to Alzheimer's, it leads to social isolation. For people who are suffering from severe hearing loss, I think this will be quite life-changing. But I also want to mention that the volunteers that we had in our study, they had normal hearing. And in our work also, we have simulated this sort of scenario and have given it to a lot of people with normal hearing and with hearing loss. And what we see is that subjectively, both groups prefer to have the system on. So in a way, even people who don't have hearing loss, you know, maybe because listening in crowded places is just tiring. You know, it requires a lot of effort. And even for them, this might be able to give them some kind of an augmented hearing, you know, the same way that the binoculars can give people supervision, even if they don't have any vision loss.
1: Nima Mescarani. Now, Laura, you have another high-tech invention for us, this time for patients with cancer, involving a kind of pre-consultation with an AI avatar before your actual consultation with a real doctor. How does this work?
4: Well, let's start with what an avatar is. So if you play a video game, you have an avatar, because that is a visual representation of yourself in a virtual environment. But here we're talking about AI avatars. And what that means is they're more autonomous, they speak, they interact, and they learn. So in this setting, you've got an AI avatar, looks like a doctor, sounds like a doctor, will talk to you about your radiation treatment options.
1: On a screen, presumably. It's not looking like a doctor in the room.
4: No. So what they did is they said, well, if you find out that you've got cancer, that's a huge thing to deal with. You can't even begin to put into words what that feels like. So when you go in for your first doctor's appointment, not only are you coming to terms with your diagnosis, but then you're being given a lot of information about what the next steps might be. And so what they wanted to try is, well, if we present the information first in this form, might that make the conversation that the doctor then has with you that little bit more productive? So they took just under 1,500 patients. Some of them watched an educational video and some of them watched the AI avatar talk them through their situation.
1: So what did they find? Did they like the AI avatar or not?
4: Yes, it seems like they did, which you might not have guessed. I don't think I would have hypothesized that. So the patients who watched the personalized AI avatar videos, they showed a better understanding of what their treatment plan was going to be. They felt like they could engage more with deciding what kind of radiation treatment they want to have and how it happens. And they also said they were less stressed by it compared to those who watched the standard educational videos. So this new sort of personalized approach seemed to work for the patients, but the theory is it could actually help the doctors because their time is spent more efficiently. Their appointment will be shorter. Their appointment can address the patient's specific questions.
1: I guess what's clever about this is that you still get to see the real doctor as well.
4: Yes.
1: You get this almost as an extra.
4: Yeah, we're not talking about replacing doctors, real doctors. This is a complementary thing. This is about having two doctors instead of one. It's just one of them isn't quite the same as the other.
1: Not quite a real doctor, yes. Well, thank you so much, Laura Foster, for joining us for Health Check today. And thanks to the producers, Jonathan Blackwell and Claire Salisbury, and our studio engineers today, Mary Stone and Sarah Hockley. Do contact us with your health questions at healthcheck@bbc.co.uk. I'm Claudia Hammond. Bye for now.
9: Thank you very much indeed, Claudia. The news is next. We have time for just a smidge of the overture to the movie A Fistful of Dollars, the music by Ennio Morricone.

0: RNZ News at 4. Morena, good morning. I'm Vicky Mackay. Wealthy foreign investors will be able to make philanthropic donations as part of their pathway to residency. The Active Investor Plus visa gives foreign investors residency if they directly invest in local companies. From June, applicants in the growth category, which requires $5 million investment over 3 years, will be able to include philanthropic gifts of up to 20% of their total investment. The Immigration Minister, Erica Stanford, says that can include investments in social, environmental, conservation and cultural initiatives.
1: These changes maintain the category's very strong focus on active investment into economic growth, while recognising that philanthropy can also deliver meaningful benefits for New Zealand communities.
0: The option already exists in the lower risk balanced category, but the growth category makes up the majority of applications. The fuel crisis has helped bump bus passenger numbers in Auckland to levels not seen in the city since before the COVID pandemic. Data from Auckland Transport shows bus trips in March broke a monthly record with 7.5 million trips made. Auckland Transport's Richard Harrison says buses have continued to be busy in April as fuel prices stay high. Wellington and Christchurch have also seen public transport fares rise. Wellington and Christchurch have also seen public transport numbers rise. Auckland University Urban Planning Lecturer Tim Welsh says transport agencies and the government should be doing all they can to make the increase permanent. He says a public campaign, funding for more frequent services and extra bus lanes to get buses out of the worst traffic would help. The Retirement Commission says average KiwiSaver balances are up more than 11% year on year. The average balance is now just over $41,000, but the data shows there's still work to be done to improve outcomes, particularly for women and lower income earners. Policy lead Michelle Reyes says the Commission would like to see more done to help address interruptions for savers, such as parental leave. There is a gender gap of 24% between men and women across all age groups, and it increases to 36% for people aged 56 to 65. President Trump has described critics of the potential deal between the US and Iran as, quote, losers, while Iranian officials have played down the prospect of an imminent agreement. Here's the BBC's Sebastian Usher.
2: The pattern has become increasingly familiar over the past few weeks of an uneasy ceasefire. President Trump aggressively talks up the prospect of a deal between the US and Iran, only for a more muted sense of any such agreement being reached emerges in the ensuing hours. In his latest comments, Mr. Trump has said that there'll be either a great and meaningful deal or no deal at all. Iranian officials have confirmed that some kind of framework is in place, but gave little indication that stumbling blocks over the Strait of Hormuz and Tehran's nuclear ambitions have been finessed to the point that both sides can sign on to an agreement, however preliminary it might be.
0: And to sport, New Zealand women have been resoundingly defeated by the English women in their third T20 cricket match in Hove, which was the decider of the three-match series. They each had one win coming in, and New Zealand won the toss, elected to bat. It was a shocking performance, only 80 runs posted in 19.1 of their scheduled 20 overs. In reply, England women made short work of it, reaching the winning total of 81 for the loss of just 3 wickets in 13.5 of their 20 overs, a win by 7 wickets with 37 balls remaining. And that's the news.
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0: Hence the reason why rinsing them slightly before you put them in there is a good idea. The short forecast from Met Service to Midnight Ratu, Midnight Tuesday, the 26th of May. Northland's mainly fine with isolated showers north of Whangarei, clearing this afternoon. Auckland to Taumarunui, including Coromandel, Bay of Plenty and Taupō, mainly fine, areas of morning low cloud or fog. Taranaki and Taihape to Wellington, fine and cloudy areas, isolated showers about the ranges north of Kapiti Coast later this morning. Tairawhiti, Gisborne, Hawke's Bay and Wairarapa, mostly fine, however isolated showers from afternoon, mainly north of Napier. For Nelson, Marlborough and Canterbury, mostly cloudy with scattered rain in Canterbury from morning and in Marlborough from afternoon. Mainly fine for Nelson, then isolated showers from evening, especially about the ranges. For Buller, Grey and Westland, cloudy periods and a few showers. Otago, Southland and Fiordland, rain spreading north this morning, then clearing and becoming mainly fine this afternoon. In the Chatham Islands, it's mostly cloudy with the odd shower. I'll have more news and weather again at 5, but between now and then, right now, we're going to the mountain forecast from Met Service. The coastal follows. The mountain forecast, the short brief version from Met Service, has just come in to Midnight Tuesday for the North Island, Raukumara to Kaimanawa Forest Park, fine at first, becoming cloudy with scattered showers from evening. Remaining mountain areas are cloudy with isolated showers from morning and afternoon. And those winds will be west to southwesterly, gale in exposed places south of Tongariro National Park, easing in the afternoon. The freezing level above 3,000 metres, lowering to 2,200 metres south of Tongariro National Park in the evening. In the South Island, Kahurangi National Park to Arthur's Pass National Park, including Kaikoura Ranges, cloud and a few showers. Arthur's Park National Park to Arthur's Pass National Park to Araki Mount Cook. Mostly cloudy with rain from morning, snow to 1900 metres, but clearing in the evening. However, it does remain cloudy in the east. For Mount Aspiring and Fiordland National Parks, there are periods of rain, possibly heavy this morning, snow to 1500 metres, clearing to fine this afternoon. And those winds will be westerly and they're gale in exposed places, turning southerly this morning, easing in the afternoon. The freezing level 3000 metres, sloping to 1800 metres in the south, becoming 2100 metres everywhere this afternoon. From the mountains to the coastal sea, we go with the Met Service forecast till Midnight Tuesday. First, the situation. A weak ridge of high pressure lies over central and northern regions today, while a front weakens and it moves northwards over the South Island. Tomorrow, that ridge becomes established over the country. A ridge of high pressure remains over New Zealand Thursday and also Friday. The ridge begins to move slowly east on Saturday and a northerly flow develops over the country then. Forecasting for Plenty Tuesday, variable 10 knots, a southwesterly of 15 knots from afternoon, changing southeast 15 knots in the evening with sea slight, a northeasterly swell of 1 metre. Plenty Wednesday, southeast 15 knots, easing to variable 10 in the afternoon. Colville Tuesday, variable 10 knots with a southerly of 15 knots. From this evening, sea will be slight, northeasterly swell 2 metres easing. Colville Wednesday, variable 10 knots with a northeasterly swell becoming moderate. Brett Tuesday, southeast 20 knots, easing to 10 knots in the evening. Moderate sea easing with a northeasterly swell of 3 metres also easing. Fair visibility in morning showers. Wednesday for Brett, a southeasterly of 15 knots, easing to variable 10 knots early and a moderate northeasterly swell. Kaipara Tuesday, southeast 15 knots, but an easterly 25 knots north of Cape Reinga, becoming a sou'easter of 15 knots everywhere in the afternoon. Rough sea in the north easing with long period southwest swell of 2 metres easing, a northeasterly swell 3 metres north of Cape Reinga easing. And on Wednesday in Kaipara, variable 10 knots, but an easterly of 20 knots north of Cape Reinga, becoming variable 10 knots everywhere later in the day. Moderate northeasterly swell north of Cape Reinga easing. Raglan Tuesday, variable 10 knots with a southerly 15 knots for a time, afternoon and evening. Sea slight, long period southwest swell, 2 metres easing. Raglan Wednesday, variable 10 knots. Stevens Tuesday, westerly of 20 knots, changing southeast 20 knots, east of Farewell Spit to Hawera in the afternoon, then everywhere in the evening with moderate sea. West of Farewell Spit to Hawera, long period southwest swell of 2 metres easing. Elsewhere, long period westerly swell of 1 metre. Stephens Wednesday, easterly 20 knots, easing to variable 10 knots early and becoming a westerly 15 knots late. Cook Tuesday, northwest 25 knots, easing to variable 10 knots Tuesday morning. Southerly 20 knots from early afternoon. Rough sea easing for a time, long period southerly swell, 2 metres easing. Cook Wednesday, southerly 25 knots, easing to variable 10 knots early, becoming nor'west 20 knots later tomorrow, and that rough sea easing. There'll be a southerly swell becoming moderate Wednesday. Castle Point Tuesday, northwest 25 knots, changing southwest 15 knots this morning. The rough sea easing, long period southwest swell, 2 metres offshore. Castle Point Wednesday, southerly 15 knots, easing to variable 10 early tomorrow, then becoming a nor'westerly of 20 knots late. Southerly swell becomes heavy. Portland Tuesday, variable 10 knots, but a northerly 15 knots south of East Cape, becoming westerly 20 knots everywhere Tuesday morning, and then changing southerly 20 knots this afternoon. Sea becomes moderate today, long period southwest swell, 3 metres but easing. A northeasterly swell of 1 metre dying out and fair visibility in those evening showers. Portland Wednesday, southerly 15 knots, becoming variable 10, but a southerly of 20 knots north of Mahia Peninsula early tomorrow, then becoming variable 10 knots everywhere later in the day. Southerly swell does become heavy Wednesday. To the South Island, beginning with Able as usual, Tuesday southwest 10 knots, but a westerly 20 knots north of separation point, becoming variable 10 knots everywhere this afternoon. A southeasterly of 15 knots develops in the evening, with moderate sea in the north easing today. Able Wednesday, variable 10 knots, but a southeasterly of 20 knots north of separation point tomorrow, becoming variable 10 knots everywhere early Wednesday, becoming variable 10 knots, but a westerly of 20 knots north of separation point late tomorrow. To Grey Tuesday, southwest 15 knots, becoming variable 10, but a nor'easter of 15 knots inshore, south of About Head in the evening. Sea slight, long period southwest swell of a metre, poor visibility and rain south of About Head from afternoon. Grey Wednesday, variable 10 knots, a southwesterly swell becomes moderate. Milford Tuesday, westerly of 20 knots, becoming variable 10, but a southerly 20 knots south of Milford Sound around midday, becoming variable 10 knots everywhere in the evening. Moderate sea at times, long period southwest swell rising to 3 metres, poor visibility and rain clearing in the afternoon. Milford Wednesday, variable 10 knots, becoming southwest 15 knots later, moderate southwest swell tomorrow. Pusica Tuesday, southerly of 20 knots, becoming a southerly of 15, but a southeasterly 25 knots north of West Cape late morning, turning westerly 15 knots in the south in the evening. Sea becoming rough for a time, long period southwest swell rising to 4 metres, poor visibility and rain clearing in the morning. Pusica Wednesday, south of West Cape, westerly 20 knots, elsewhere southerly 20, easing to variable 10 knots early and becoming a southwester of 15 knots later Wednesday, heavy southwest swell. Fovo Tuesday, southerly 25 knots, easing to 15 knots late morning, becoming variable 10 knots, but a southwester of 20 knots east of Slope Point to Shelter Point this afternoon. The rough sea will ease, long period southwest swell, that's rising to 5 metres offshore. Poor visibility and rain clearing in the morning. Fovo Wednesday, variable 10 knots, but a westerly of 20 knots east of Slope Point to Shelter Point, becoming a westerly of 15 knots, but 25 knots in the east early, rising to a westerly of 30 knots everywhere later tomorrow. Sea becoming rough Wednesday with a heavy southwest swell. Chalmers Tuesday, southwest 20 knots, moderate sea, long period southwest swell, again rising to 5 metres offshore, poor visibility and rain clearing about midday. Chalmers Wednesday, westerly 25 knots, rough sea and a heavy southwest swell. Rangitata Tuesday, variable 10 knots, southerly 20 knots from morning, becoming variable 10 knots, but a southwesterly 15 knots offshore in the evening. Sea becoming moderate for a time today, long period southwest swell, that's rising to 4 metres offshore, fair visibility and afternoon rain. Rangitata Wednesday, variable 10 knots, but a southwesterly of 20 knots offshore, becoming variable 10 knots everywhere early, heavy southerly swell easing. Conway Tuesday, variable 10 knots, but a westerly 15 knots south of Kaikoura Peninsula, becoming southwest 15 knots everywhere in the morning. Sea slight, long period southwest swell rising to 2 metres offshore. Fair visibility and rain from afternoon. Conway Wednesday, southwest 15 knots, easing to variable 10 knots early with a southerly swell, heavy for a time. Chatham Islands Tuesday westerly 15 knots, rising to a sou'west of 25 knots Tuesday morning. Sea becoming rough, long period southwest swell rising to 4 metres. Northeasterly swell of 2 metres develops. Fair visibility and showers clearing this afternoon. Chatham's Wednesday southwest 30 knots, rough sea, southwest swell becoming heavy and a moderate northeasterly swell easing. That ends the Met Service coastal forecast. Coming up to 16 minutes past four on RNZ National 101 FM. For those of you who've just arrived, good morning and welcome to Tuesday. The link's up at the moment. The one you'll want to know about straight off is Story. You can text Story to 21001 and there is a story awaiting you. We began the Writers Festival by Stephanie Johnson today. It's a 12-parter. So good to make sure that you go to that link if you would like to listen again at your leisure. Also today on the automated text response, we have the all-night program, obviously, with the rundown. There is one, actually, is it one difference or two differences? Let me just check. No, it's just one difference today. And that difference is the slot of 2:15 on Tuesday is not New Horizons. It's the Samsung story, the Samsung of the inheritance story from the BBC and the Samsung dynasty that gave rise to that huge conglomerate corporation and the bumpy road behind the scenes within the family to get there. So if you would like to listen to that, you can text all night. Or you can text Inherit. You will get both. You'll get the all-night program link. Plus, behind that address, there is another one called Inherit. And that has the link to the BBC Inheritance program. Inheritance was too long to fit in to the reply. It's 17 and a half minutes past four. Coming up shortly in this hour, it's Witness History. And today, we go to 1999 when a schoolboy wrote a book about Queen Paola, which exposed a royal scandal in Belgium. And then at 4:30 on the detail, until today, stalking wasn't exactly legal, but it also wasn't a crime. New legislation criminalises stalking, giving victims a path to get help and the police to power to intervene. So that's all to come today. But first, we have some great music from Alain Toussaint, St. James Infirmary.

0: great piece of music, isn't it? St. James Infirmary from Alain Toussaint, and it's the instrumental from the 2009 album The Bright Mississippi. It is 22 minutes past four on RNZ National 101 FM. Good morning if you've just arrived. Perfect timing. Today, exposing King Albert II's secret child.
1: Today, I'm taking you back to 1999 for the story of how a teenager uncovered one of the biggest scandals in Belgian royal history by revealing the king had fathered a child outside of his marriage.
2: I get a phone call from a newspaper and they're asking me, "You do realise you've put a bomb under the royal palace?" And I was like, "What do you mean?" "Well, you're right that King Albert has an illegitimate child." And I kind of started panicking.
1: It's October 1999 and Belgian schoolboy Mario De Niels is about to have his first book published at the age of 18.
2: Every single magazine had this exploding on the covers and I was like, "What is happening? What is happening?"
1: Just one sentence in his unauthorised biography of the king's wife, Queen Paola, was about to generate headlines around the world, including Ireland, where Mario now lives. It would overshadow everything else in the book.
2: When this 18-year-old boy came along and said, "Hey, the king has another daughter," to the seasoned journalists, that was the perfect excuse to go all out on the story, while blaming me for how dare he publish this.
1: Did you become a celebrity?
2: I wouldn't say I became a celebrity. I certainly became notorious. Half of the country was against me. People were saying very ugly things about me.
1: What Mario had written sparked a chain of events within the Belgian monarchy that wouldn't be resolved for more than 20 years. It all started 3 years earlier, when Mario was voluntarily writing for a magazine in his spare time. He thought focusing on the royal family would help sell some copies.
2: So I started looking for a book about the Queen, and I was amazed to find that there was none. I became really fascinated because she was an amazing beauty in the 60s and 70s. I mean, she was compared to Brigitte Bardot in the European press. She was on the covers of the magazines in Italy, France, Spain, all the time. And she only had Grace Kelly to contend with in terms of beauty.
3: With her charm and loveliness, it is not to be wondered at that Belgium has taken her to its heart.
1: Paola was born into an Italian aristocratic family, and she met her future husband Albert, the younger brother to the then king, in the late 1950s.
3: The love match of Prince Albert and Princess Paola has stimulated a great warmth of Belgian affection for the royal house.
1: In the early 1990s, Albert's brother, the king, died without children, and so the throne unexpectedly went to him, making his wife, Paola, queen.
2: In the 90s, she was a bit dull. She kept a very low profile. And I was like, what happened to this very glamorous, out there woman from the 60s and 70s? I got really intrigued by her and by what happened. So I decided if no one else had written a book about her before, I would do it.
1: When Mario got home from school and finished his homework, he would then spend hours at his typewriter.
2: I wrote mainly in the evenings at the dinner table in my parents' house. I would write during the weekends, during school holidays. I even cancelled a 3 week holiday my parents were going on because I wanted to keep writing. But I was so passionate about it. I wrote letters to people I wanted to speak to and they wrote letters back with a phone number and then I would call them and we'd make an appointment. Time and time again, when I appeared for an interview, I was 16, 17 years old at the time, so people were a bit surprised, you know, but I must have done something right during the interviews because often at the end of it, the person I had interviewed would refer me to someone else. "Oh, do you know such and such?" Often I walked into an interview and the person went, "Oh, this is for school?" I was like, no, I'm writing a book and I just have a publisher. They didn't take me seriously. And as a result, told me more than they should have. They opened up. They weren't guarded the way they would have been with a professional journalist, someone who'd been working in media for 20 years, because I'd say a lot of them didn't think anything would come of this.
1: Before long, the inner circle of the royal family started talking to Mario, he believes with the Queen's permission. And then, Mario discovered there had been problems in the royal marriage that had been resolved, but he wanted to know more about how they'd worked through their troubles. Eventually, a retired senior figure from the palace agreed to fill in the gaps.
2: I sat down with the man and I said, look, it's really frustrating. All these people are telling me about the crisis in the marriage. No one wants to tell me why. And he just said, but everyone knows Albert has another daughter. And I was gobsmacked. Obviously, I did not know what to say. My publisher was in that meeting and our mouths fell open and we just stared at each other.
1: With this new information, Mario had been given all the ingredients needed for a recipe in royal scandal.
2: Me and my publisher had very long conversations about this and we decided that it was important to publish it because it explained an awful lot of what happened in Queen Paola's life. It explained why she had become the woman she was in the 90s, the queen she was. I didn't want to write a scandal book or an explosive book. The focus had to remain on Paola, her personality, who she was. So yes, therefore, it was important to include that her husband had another child, but I wanted to be very discreet about it. So in the end, it ended up being one sentence in the entire book.
1: Mario alleged Queen Paola's children had a half-sister, but he didn't name her. Very quickly, in the Belgian media, though, it was claimed this woman was Delphine Boel, an artist in her late 20s who was living in London. She initially refused to comment on the story, as did the palace, so the media focus remained on Mario and the revelation in his book.
2: I was still in secondary school. It was extraordinary. I was put into a car to go to a TV studio to be on the afternoon news. And then I started getting phone calls from journalists in France and Germany and the Netherlands. Delphine was the front cover of the Times of London.
4: And the Times has a very colourful picture of the illegitimate daughter of the King of Belgium sitting on one of her papier-mâché creations.
2: This massive storm about Delphine was kind of raging throughout Europe for a couple of weeks.
5: But I presume it did wonders for book sales.
2: Well, the book was published in October, so 2 months before Christmas. And I do remember walking through the main street of Antwerp, passing by a bookshop. There was only one book advertised in the window, and it was mine. I sold 35,000 copies, which was enough to catapult the book into the top 3 of the best-selling books in Flanders that decade in the space of 2 months.
5: Wow.
1: King Albert abdicated in 2013, which meant he no longer had legal immunity in Belgium. Delphine then demanded a DNA test, which Albert refused, and a court ruled he had to pay a fine of 5,000 euros a day, roughly 5,700 US dollars. Finally, he took the test, and it was proven Delphine is his biological daughter. She won a separate legal case giving her the title of princess, as well as royal titles for her son and daughter.
2: That court case had actually been subconsciously weighing on me. I was so relieved because this went on for 7 years. Throughout those 7 years, I was thinking, what if she loses? What if she fails? And she'll forever be the illegitimate child. She'll always be this stain, this scandal, this taboo. And I thought to myself, you are to blame for that if that happens. You did that to her. So in 2020, when I got the phone call, the relief was incredible. It was incredible.

If you text all night to 2101, you'll get the all night program rundown. And if you just click on the link that you get for the, with the address, scroll past the blurb down to Tuesday at 4:20, you'll get witness history. It is coming up to, it's 28 and a half minutes away from five. And of course, the first up team with Nathan after five. We have the detail coming up shortly, but I think we'll take a quick break, and I think we should do that with these ladies.

Party Haka. Best informant. White Tongue. These are the battles we fought.

0: Every accolade, every protest, absolutely well worth every effort that was made by them. Linda Topp and the late Jules Topp. Moi mai rā, wahine toa. It is 25 minutes away from the news and weather at 5. It is time for RNZ's programme, The Detail, the new crime of stalking.
1: Mr. Speaker, stalking and harassment is vicious, sinister and can be deadly. After years of discussion, this government has strengthened the law to put a stop to this insidious behaviour.
2: After decades and decades and decades of advocacy and campaigning and, I guess above all else, women experiencing stalking and harassment and abuse and discrimination and harm in real life, mentally, physically, virtually, that we're finally here passing New Zealand's first bill that defines and acknowledges stalking as a form of abuse.
3: For years, stalking victims in New Zealand have been told there is only so much the law can do. Even as fears escalated, as behaviours became obsessive, and when victims believed they were in serious danger.
4: I remember calling him and telling him the situation, and he just didn't.

0: believe me.
1: This is Pieta, a stalking victim who met a brick wall when telling her manager that a colleague was stalking her.
0: I was getting message requests on Facebook from accounts that at the time I didn't realise were fake, but they were fake profiles and they were of my boyfriend at the time's friends. He was in Europe at the time and it was a pretty fresh relationship. So all the messages were basically saying that he was cheating on me with all these people that he knew.
1: Pieta never made a formal complaint about her stalker. Hers was considered a minor case.
0: He ended up driving to my house after finding my address online, and he drove to my house, wrote letters and dropped them in my letterbox.
1: And a police officer friend of hers told her it wouldn't be worth it for her going through the legal system. But to give some perspective here, her case might have been considered minor, but it cast a huge shadow over her daily life. Because Pieta never went to court, we legally can't tell you her stalker's name. But we know who he is, and we know what he has been convicted of. The list is not short, and he's currently in prison. In Pieta's case, the situation didn't escalate, but often it does. Later in the podcast, we'll hear about a woman whose stalker murdered her. And many victims don't even speak up.
2: Often, victims of stalking behaviour are vulnerable, afraid. Their voices may not be particularly loud when they raise issues.
1: We'll come back to Pieta's story later in the podcast. But first, I'm Coco Lance, and that's lawyer Katie Hogan. And today on The Detail, she's going to talk us through the law change that comes into force today that will make stalking a specific criminal offence for the very first time. Katie is a King's Counsel, and she's not surprised at the lack of action in Pieta's case.
2: In a situation of being stalked by not necessarily a stranger, but someone you don't know particularly well, or someone who's just fixated on you, or someone who you've had a coffee with, the feedback she got does not surprise me. The Harassment Act regime isn't really fit for purpose. It's not nimble. It doesn't provide police with any nip things in the bud powers, whereas this new Act, as well as having a much stronger bite, also provides that warning power and the ability potentially to arrest and control the behaviour of someone during a prosecution more effectively through bail conditions and the like.
3: I'm assuming that this new legislation will be well received across the legal sector and for those within the police force. Can you kind of foresee any barriers with the implementation of this legislation?
2: I'm not aware of any strident criticisms of the new offence provision, although I do note the new definition of stalking is very wide. It's much wider than the definitions we have under existing offence law, like the Harassment Act I was just talking about. For example, stalking occurs if there are two specified incidents within a two-year period. Under the existing law, it's two incidents in a 12-month period. So you can see the definition is widened out to 2 years. Also, the definition of what constitutes an incident is wide in the extreme. All sorts of problematic behaviours are included in it. A potential criticism, but not in the same vein, in relation to a warning power that's been given to police under the new provisions. So if a first stalking incident is reported, police have the power to warn the alleged stalker that their behaviour is constituting a stalking incident. And thereafter, after that warning, the person who's doing the stalking is taken to know that they are stalking, and the chances of them being successfully prosecuted are much higher once they have that knowledge. Some victims groups are concerned about that power to warn and the implications to a victim's safety once the person has been warned that they've reported to the police. Stalkers statistically can escalate if authorities are reported to. So there has now been built into the new provision that the complainant, the person who's made the complaint to the police about the stalking, has to get notice if the police are going to issue that warning so the complainant can take necessary steps to protect him or herself.
1: Let's take a step back and look at what the situation used to be like. Because even though there was no specific stalking legislation, there were provisions that could catch such behaviour.
2: What is being changed is our Crimes Act, and some new sections are going in there, making a new crime, the crime of stalking. There has been some, actually a variety of laws available to date to deal with stalking type behaviours, including in the Crimes Act, but police have had to try and sort of squash those prosecutions into offences that bear other names. For example, in the Crimes Act, you can be prosecuted for any assault that takes place. You can be prosecuted for threats. You can be prosecuted for blackmail. You can be prosecuted for fraud. So sometimes stalking behaviour falls into those categories. There are also some more stalking-like offences already in existence, but they're not in the Crimes Act. For example, there is an offence under our Harassment Act called criminal harassment that only has a 2-year maximum penalty. There are also some offences under the Harmful Digital Communications Act, maximum penalties of 2 years imprisonment. And then you can be prosecuted if you breach a protection order. Now, protection orders are made under the Family Violence Act. They only apply to people in family relationships. That's a definition that includes partners or ex-partners. If you breach a protection order made under the Family Violence Act, there's a 3-year maximum penalty. Or people who aren't in family relationships can apply for restraining orders under the Harassment Act. That's a civil proceeding, and it comes with the usual hurdles and inefficiencies related to civil proceedings. If you breach a restraining order made under the Harassment Act the first time, your maximum penalty is 6 months imprisonment. The third or subsequent time, you can be imprisoned for up to 2 years. What I'm trying to show is that there are a number of existing options that stalking behaviour can and has in the past been squashed under, but this is the first time we have a dedicated stalking offence, and importantly, it's being housed in our most important criminal act, the act that sets out the most serious offences in New Zealand, and that's the Crimes Act.
1: Katie points to the 2022 murder of 21-year-old Fazana Yakubi, who was subjected to relentless stalking by 30-year-old Kanwar Pal Singh, as an example of why advocates pushed for these new laws and better training across the justice system.
4: Now, when you go to police to report you've got a stalker, you expect them to take it seriously. But for Auckland law student Fazana Yakubi, they didn't, even after she reported her stalker 3 times. And 2 weeks later, she was dead. And the man that she reported as her stalker had become her murderer.
2: So the advantage of this new strong stalking offence provision is that police will be mandated to look out for the type of complaints that Ms. Yakubi made. Just so your listeners are aware, her case is a sad but good demonstration of what stalking behaviour is and what the potential catastrophic outcomes of it are. So Mr. Singh was a security guard. He worked in, I think, a Queen Street area address. Standing outside the premises he worked, he engaged Ms. Yakubi in conversation one day. He was successful in having her agree to sit down for a coffee. He then, from that point, contacted her using the social media application Instagram. Eventually, she blocked him through Instagram. He then created a myriad of new accounts and continued to contact her. He started to threaten Ms. Yakubi in his messages. He threatened to kidnap her, saying he would give her 365 days to fall in love with him. He threatened to throw acid on her face. He also added Ms. Yakubi's family and friends as social media links and attempted to communicate with Ms. Yacoubi through those intermediaries. Ms. Yacoubi made an online report to police complaining about harassment. About a month after that online report, Ms. Yacoubi noticed Mr. Singh following her at a mall, and she asked a security officer for assistance. That same month, in December 22, Mr. Singh used a social media account to send Ms. Yacoubi a video taken outside her home, demonstrating he knew her address. At that point, she went to Henderson Police Station and made a complaint about stalking and provided police with screenshots of the threatening messages. It was very shortly after that that she was stabbed and killed. So as I've said, it's hopeful that this new serious charge and the education of police, the judiciary, defence counsel and ultimately defendants that will come through it should result in better responses to complaints that involve these what might seem relatively low-level, innocuous behaviours. The improvements that I see this new offence creating, firstly, as I've said, it's in the Crimes Act. It's in the serious, most serious criminal act in our statutory regime. It has a 5-year maximum penalty. So that in itself will make a big difference. It also has this extended, very wide definition of what constitutes stalking behaviour. Police are given the warning notice power, which is a new power that might nip this type of behaviour in the bud, in hopefully the majority of cases. The more serious nature of the crime may well motivate police to arrest and oppose bail or require strict bail conditions for people who are charged with an offence of this nature. If people are charged with low offences with low maximum penalties, and if they're unlikely to ever receive a sentence of imprisonment as a result of those low maximum penalties, it's very difficult to ask a court successfully to remand someone in custody or to remand them on very strict bail conditions, for example, electronic monitoring. The more serious the offence and the more likely a sentence of imprisonment at the end of the prosecution, the easier it will be to argue for those more strict restrictions on someone's liberty while they're being prosecuted. The new offence incorporates new flow-on effects. If someone's convicted of a stalking offence, the court can order disposal of intimate visual recordings as a result of that conviction. And also, anyone convicted of a stalking offence is unable to hold a firearms licence for 10 years. So there are these additional risk mitigation factors with the new offence. The education factors should also flow on into sentencings of other offences, the more traditional offences, the assaults, the sexual violations, the indecent assaults that have stalking-type factors in the background. Those factors may well have been discounted by sentencing judges as irrelevant in the past, but the stalking offence that's now introduced should increase awareness and increase the recognition of those factors as risk factors and culpability enhancing factors.
1: When Pieta was 20 years old, she began a new job at a car dealership. She says the last thing she expected was to leave that job less than a year later. But a few days into the new gig, an anonymous online account began sending her abusive, explicit messages, including personal details about her life. After some investigating, Pieta discovered something unsettling. The person behind the account was a colleague twice her age, working alongside her every day. Someone who, it turns out, had a long history of stalking.
0: I knew someone that was a policeman or an investigator, and he did one Google search and sent it to my mum, and my mum showed me in the car, and it was just flooded with pictures of him on Google Images, like photos of him in court. It was just everywhere. And my heart sank because I was just confused as to how this man got a job, especially being in and out of prison so many times. And it's quite a big company, so you'd expect them to do a good background check on people like this. But I was living with my parents at the time because I was still quite young, and they basically said, you're not going back to that job, because like they didn't feel safe with me there. So I was really excited about that job as well, and I had to leave, sadly.
1: Did you actually go to the police?
0: The most I did was get my policeman friend to file reports, but the reports was it. So it was on file, like all the information, all the screenshots, all the letters that he'd written me were all on file, but that was all really.
1: So did you receive any support from the police from there? So they obviously were aware of what was going on and they had examples and evidence of what he was doing to you, but you obviously said your police officer friend kind of insinuated that nothing was going to be able to come of this. So did you get any more support from anyone else, and what did that kind of look like when you were asking for help from those around you?
0: Honestly, I did not get any other help except for like the friends and family around me, just like that helped me, like reassure me that it would all be okay. But I just sort of let him, because I was just ignoring his messages the whole time. Maybe he thought that I didn't even see them. So he just sort of gave up. But yeah, I didn't get any other help except for just like family support, really.
1: Was it that the law itself wasn't fit for purpose? Like they physically were saying to you, we can't actually do anything about this situation and the evidence that they have. Was it that, or what kind of prevailed from that situation?
0: More the fact that it wouldn't be worth the stress to go to court, especially just because they thought the situation wasn't that bad, but it's only bad until you get hurt, you know? So thankfully I didn't get hurt physically, but you know, anything could happen. And I just couldn't believe that this sort of stuff wasn't illegal. There's certain levels to stalking, and like his is like a pretty severe case. Like this man's face is plastered all over Google images when you search him up, so you'd think that they just leave him in there.
1: You are someone who I think it seems you have come out of this awful experience with a strong head on your shoulders, and you know, you're living your life now, but how are things today, and how do you feel, I guess, about the new legislation that will be coming into place to finally criminalise stalking?
0: I was very disappointed that I couldn't just easily go to the police and they'd just take him away. Like I said before, I knew a police officer and he basically just told me it wouldn't be worth going to court with him because it would be years of just stress of going in and out, and especially at the age I was, like, it just wouldn't be worth it. But it did start affecting my friends as well. One time he saw my friend and started weaving around her and speeding around her in traffic. And, you know, part of me wanted to do something about it, because I didn't want something that's happened to me to happen to anyone else. But it just felt like there was nothing I could do. And then I saw in the Herald that he was getting locked up or going to court because he'd done it to 8 other women after me. I really do not wish it upon anyone. It's just not, you know, you never know what they can do. I thankfully had a very minor case from him. Like, he didn't do anything extreme, but it could get worse.
1: Katie Hogan says New Zealand has been lagging on legislation like this.
2: All the overseas jurisdictions that we compare ourselves to have these offences in place, most of them with 5-year maximum penalties, a couple with 10-year maximum penalties. Given our appalling family violence statistics, there must have been some pressure for some time for this to be acted on. I mentioned earlier that I have experience in the Harassment Act restraining order space, where people can take positive steps to get in front of a prosecution and get a restraining order against someone to stop the harassment in its tracks. That jurisdiction is difficult. It can be slow. It can be costly. The district court isn't as well prepared as, for example, the family court in dealing with these fraught interpersonal prevention measures. So the family court, for example, regularly grants protection orders under the Family Violence Act. The restraining order regime in the district court is not used so regularly, so sometimes the registry is not very good at dealing with them efficiently or safely, and there has no doubt been agitation about that issue and the need to protect people for some time.
1: That's it for today. The Detail is a newsroom production supported by RNZ and New Zealand On Air. This episode was engineered by Jeremy Ansell and produced by Alexia Russell and Gwen McClure. Thanks to Pieta and to Katie Hogan. I'm Coco Lance, on loan to The Detail from RNZ Pacific.
5: I'm here, Coco. The Detail is back again tomorrow morning, and remember, you can text The Detail to 2101 and you can listen again at your leisure. Greenpeace says a new scheme allowing businesses to secure low-interest loans to help them transition away from gas is a good thing. Leading the news at 5. We get there with a man by the name of John Carroll Kirkby from the 2020 album My Garden. This is Blueberry Beads to the news. Thanks for your company. I'll catch you tomorrow.

0: RNZ News at 5. Morena, good morning. I'm Vicky Mackay. Greenpeace says a new scheme allowing businesses to secure low-interest loans to help them transition away from gas is a good thing, but should have happened years ago. The move was announced yesterday and would see the government guarantee 80% of eligible bank loans, allowing banks to offer lower interest rates. Executive Director Dr. Russell Norman says it's 2 years too late and the government wasted that time pretending fossil gas was the answer. He says the oil and gas ban was important in settling a decarbonisation pathway for the country and the government spent two unsuccessful years trying to go back. The introduction of a new law today makes stalking a criminal offence, punishable by up to 5 years in prison. It comes after a years-long battle by anti-stalking advocates. Justice Minister Paul Goldsmith says stalking causes serious emotional harm, psychological and economic harm as well to victims. Under the new law, stalking and harassment is defined as a pattern of behaviour involving at least two acts within 2 years where the offender knows it's likely to cause fear or distress. Until now, it has not been specifically defined under the Crimes Act. Labour's leader says his finance spokesperson has done the right thing in apologising after audio of her calling Nicola Willis a duck-faced horse was leaked to the media. Chris Hipkins says the audio was from a question and answer exercise where a member of the party asked if MPs would rather fight 100 duck-sized horses or one horse-sized duck. He does not have a problem with his campaign chair, Karen McAnulty, saying the government is full of horses and horses are full of excrement. He says the leak is a good reminder that party events are still somewhat public and the information could be shared more widely. Concern about fuel prices has surged 17 points to become the fourth biggest issue for New Zealanders. The Ipsos Issues Monitor survey shows Labour rated best able to tackle the problem despite having no policy on the matter. The party's 28% rating on handling the crisis is down 2 points, while National on 25 is down 1. The results will be quite a blow to a government that has prioritised supply-side responses, though Labour's declining ratings on 4 of the top 5 concerns will be some comfort to National. The ratings of the government are steady at 4.2 out of 10, some 3 points up from November's record low of 3.9. Internationally, Pope Leo has warned that artificial intelligence poses potentially existential risks to humanity and should not be used to concentrate power in the hands of just a few people. In his first encyclical, a document intended to guide church leaders, he asked for more to be done to reduce AI's impact on the environment and warned against the technology for military purposes.
1: Artificial intelligence needs to be disarmed. The word is strong, I know, but deliberately chosen because this moment needs words capable of attracting attention, awakening consciences, and indicating paths forward for humanity.
0: To sport now, and New Zealand has resoundingly lost the third decisive T20 against England this morning at Hove. In 31 degrees of temperature, the games were locked 1-1 going into this match in the T20's deciders. However, New Zealand were all out for a mere 80 runs in response to England's women, 81 for the loss of 3 and 13.5 of their 20 overs, giving them a 7-wicket win and that series with 37 balls remaining. And that's the news.
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0: Thank you very much. Indeed, the short forecast from Met Service to midnight tonight has just been updated. Literally hot off the press. Northland, mainly fine. Isolated showers north of Whangarei, clearing this afternoon. Auckland to Taumarunui, including Coromandel, Bay of Plenty and Taupō, mainly fine, areas of morning cloud clearing. Taranaki and Taihape to Wellington, fine and cloudy areas, isolated showers about the ranges north of Kapiti Coast. Tairawhiti, Gisborne, Hawke's Bay and Wairarapa, mostly fine, however isolated showers from afternoon mainly north of Napier. For Nelson, Marlborough and Canterbury, mostly cloudy with scattered rain from Canterbury this morning and Marlborough during the afternoon. Mainly fine for Nelson, then isolated showers from evening, especially about the ranges. To Buller, Grey and Westland, where there are cloudy periods and a few showers. Otago, Southland and Fiordland, a period of morning rain, clearing to mainly fine this afternoon. In the Chatham Islands, mostly cloudy with the odd shower. That is the latest in news and sport and weather. 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
4: And it doesn't stop there. Atamaria, welcome along to First Up, Tuatahi Ki Te Oho, because we are here until 6 for you. It is Tuesday, the 26th of May. Ko Nathan Rarere Aho, and on the program this morning, we will hit the streets of London in a few minutes to hear how they are surviving that heat wave. Obviously, the cricketers played well in it today, but we'll see what it's like for the common folk. A lot of military. If you love your military, you're in the right place today. Former Defence Minister Ron Marks here, as well as the current Deputy Prime Minister. We're going to get them both to voice their reckons on the weekend's defence spending. And you're going to hear from a parent setting out to bring down the prices of school uniforms.
7: So we ended up buying most of them secondhand. And anyway, that really resonates with my belief in giving items a second life instead of constantly buying new things that are already being produced.
4: Yeah, and if that sounds like a bit of you, it's coming up on the program. But Alice Wilkins is with us now. Alice, I want to get some news from Japan, though, because at least 20 people have been injured by a substance sprayed at a shopping centre in Tokyo. What can you tell us?
8: Yeah, this happened at a luxury shopping complex in Tokyo in the shopping district Ginza. Many of those 20 people had to be taken to hospital after feeling unwell and developing throat pain. Their symptoms are said to have been mild. A spokesperson for police said a man had sprayed a substance at an ATM on the ground floor of the shopping centre. The Tokyo Fire Department said people then started complaining of suddenly developing throat pain, of feeling unwell. Accounts from people who were there detail feeling a scratchy throat, a feeling of almost numbness and coughing. Both police and firefighters attended this incident. The road in front of the shopping centre had to be closed off, and an investigation into some more details about exactly what's gone on here is now underway.
4: Oh my goodness. Okay, we'll go to the Democratic Republic of Congo. They've got their own worries there, and there's some unrest as authorities try to control crowds that are angry in response to the Ebola outbreak.
8: Yeah, police in the east of the Democratic Republic of Congo said to have fired shots in the air to try and disperse a crowd that was attempting to reclaim bodies of family members who've died at an Ebola treatment centre. Of course, that's a major concern because the bodies of Ebola victims are highly infectious. They can cause significant spread of the disease, particularly because family members often handle the bodies to prepare them for a burial, and obviously that close contact is particularly dangerous in this outbreak. This has happened at the Mongwalu General Hospital, which actually saw attacks over the weekend, including a tent being set on fire. The crowd was said to be demanding the release of two bodies. It's understood that one of those people is a Catholic religious leader. The latest number of suspected deaths linked to this outbreak is 220. There are more than 900 suspected cases in the DRC, and Uganda earlier reported it had two further cases, two health workers who've contracted Ebola, and that takes Uganda's total number of cases that have been reported there to seven. Also, an update from the World Health Organization on this outbreak, the WHO saying it's outpacing the response efforts currently.
4: Oof. Gosh. China, they have plans to send someone to the moon by 2030, which I believe are progressing. And there's a first as the latest spacecraft launches.
8: Yeah, the Shenzhou 23 spacecraft has made its way to China's space station. One member of that crew is going to spend a full year in orbit as part of an experiment. Which of the three astronauts on board that will be hasn't actually been decided yet. It's going to be decided at a later date. But that year-long stay will be among the longest in history in space. The current record was set by a Russian cosmonaut in 1995 who spent 14 months in space. And of course, the race to send humans to the moon has been intensifying recently. The US wants to get there by 2028, China saying 2030 at this stage. And on board this Shenzhou 23 spacecraft is a Hong Kong astronaut, a 43-year-old police officer and mother of three. And she's the first Hong Kong astronaut to go to space. She is the scientific specialist on board for this mission.
4: Oh, fantastic. Gee, that's getting away from the kids, isn't it? Get a bit of quiet. Head on up there. Thank you for that. Extreme. Alice Wilkins. Bringing you some news from around the planet. It is 11 past five here at RNZ National. The first ever enhanced games have wrapped up in Las Vegas. Those games allowed competitors to use performance-enhancing drugs, which are usually outlawed in competitive sports. Australian swimmer James Magnussen placed last in his events. He had impressive muscles, though. Organisers say it shows what the human body can achieve, but there are concerns for the athlete's welfare. The ABC's Angus Randall reports.
9: Stroke for stroke, Proud, Colabin, Colabin, Proud, world record! 24 world record! New world record!
10: In the final event of the first enhanced games, a new world record for the men's 50...
4: Oh, wait a minute. That's what happens when I put my elbow there. Shall we go back to that? Let's go back to that, I think. Let's find out, about the enhanced games. Or I may have deleted it. All right, actually, we're going to go to the UK now, actually. Sorry about that. Our correspondent in London standing by is Ellie J. Morena, Ellie, look, we're going to do the enhanced games there. Can I just say it was a whole bunch of people full of steroids? It was hard to watch. I don't know if it was quite the joy, perhaps, of watching some of the promotion relegation that's been going on over there in English football. But anyway, look, we'll move through. Now, we hear this word a lot these days, the word unprecedented. But the UK facing what is being called an unprecedented heat wave. How is everyone coping with the heat there?
11: That's Mario, Nathan. Yes, you're absolutely right. It is hot today. And I mean, already it's been hot for 2 days, with today being the hotter of the two. And I've already heard someone say on the street, it's just too hot, isn't it? After sort of 24 hours of this. But the Met Office are saying this is a new daily temperature record for spring. And it's the previous record has been broken. They said it reached 34.8 degrees at Kew Gardens today, which is in West London, but it's across the country as well. So the previous record was 32.8 degrees. That was in 1922 and 1944 as well. So it's not the last we're going to see of this. There's going to continue to be hot for the rest of the week. Tomorrow will be hot and then it will start to cool off a little bit. I mean, what it's looked like here, it's also a bank holiday today, and the beaches have been really crowded. So people have flocked to the seaside. You're also seeing those pictures of animals in the zoos being fed the sort of big ice lollies made in wheelie bins, and people out and about and sunburnt with ice creams and that kind of thing. I mean, the bad side of it, people are being warned not to try swimming in open water. And that's because it is so unprecedented. It's still so early in the year that the water temperature hasn't caught up with the air temperature yet. So you're at risk of kind of shock if you jump into the water and it's still very cold. And there's a load of sort of amber and yellow heat health alerts that have been issued as well to kind of say to the emergency services, you can expect a lot more people kind of suffering with this. And you're right, these hotter temperatures, if it gets officially recorded as the hottest for meteorological spring today, it means 7 out of 12 of those temperature records have been set since 2003. So we're looking at hotter temperatures a lot earlier in the year. And I mean, this would be hot for summer here, and it's May. So although people are enjoying it, there's a, you know, a bit of a, there's a good atmosphere, I would say. There is also sort of an undercurrent of that quite worrying, should it be like this already? And the answer is probably not.
4: No, absolutely not. Also, what shouldn't be happening is stealing, especially stealing off your workmates. Who is this high-profile Scottish National Party figure who has pled guilty to embezzling from the party?
11: So he's former chief executive Peter Murrell. So he's admitted in the court in Edinburgh today of embezzling funds over a 12-year period between 2010 and 2022. So the SNP, the Scottish National Party, they're currently in power in Scotland. He is the estranged husband now of the former First Minister, Nicola Sturgeon. And it's quite, what we're hearing today, now he's pled guilty to embezzling over £400,000 from the party for personal purchases. And the court published pages of documents detailing what he bought with party funds. So it's across everyday things and luxury goods as well. One of them being talked about is a motorhome, a caravan that he bought for £124,000, a couple of watches, which were nearly £5,000 each, fountain pen, different PlayStation 3, an Xbox, Nintendo Switch, all of these things that are sort of coming out in these reams of pages that we're seeing today. It is also
4: a PlayStation 3.
11: I know, not just, well, PlayStation 3, several Nintendo DSs as well in that list. Oh. But we've heard from Nicola Sturgeon, so she was investigated too when he was first arrested. She was cleared of any involvement, but obviously people will, she was the first minister at the time. She said she's angry, hurt, saddened and very distressed. She understands that people will be interested in her, but she won't be commenting any further. She says, these are not my crimes. She was misled as well. And the SNP leader, John Swinney, who's the current First Minister of Scotland, was asked about it. And he said he was gutted, mostly because, as you say, it's the SNP members who have donated this money. And it's been spent in this way.
4: Yeah, absolutely. Look, you stay cool, Ali. Thank you for being here with us out of the sweltering UK heat. Ali J there in London. It is 17 past five. You're listening to First Up here at RNZ National. I'm Nathan Arderdy. We'll go back to that ABC story about the enhanced games, the steroid games, I suppose people are calling them. And we'll go back to that because they wrapped yesterday in Las Vegas.
9: Stroke for stroke, Proud, Colby, Proud world record! 24 record! New world record!
10: In the final event of the first enhanced games, a new world record for the men's 50-metre freestyle is broken. Sort of. Greek swimmer Christian Kolomeev's name won't appear in any official books for shaving 7 tenths of a second off the world record. The four-time Olympian will have to settle for the $1.4 million bonus for the super-fast swim.
12: I'm going to say it's not bad at all. This is going to change my life.
10: The first enhanced games in Las Vegas has offered a very different take on sporting excellence. There were only three sports, sprinting, swimming and weightlifting. All events are designed to last less than a minute, and as long as it's legal to take in Las Vegas, anything goes. For Australians, much of the focus was on Olympic medalist James Magnusson, but it was a weekend to forget. Despite finishing last in both the 50 and 100 metres freestyle, he'll still receive $140,000. The sheer amount of money on offer has highlighted what's usually available in elite swimming. Olympic gold medalist Hunter Armstrong once held the world record for 50 metres backstroke. Despite this success, the American was thinking of leaving the pool forever.
13: I had some financial problems after Paris, so it was truly a decision of, do I want to retire and start my normal life, or do I really want to stand on that Olympic stage on home soil?
10: The Paris Olympics 2 years ago was the first games to give cash prizes for winning gold, although many countries, including Australia, offer their own incentives. By coming first in the 50 metres backstroke at the enhanced games, Hunter Armstrong won $350,000 in the space of 24 seconds.
13: Enhanced was able to put me in a position where I can still compete and push forward to LA.
10: What's more remarkable is he did it clean of any drug taking. Hunter Armstrong hopes he can qualify for the Los Angeles Olympics in 2 years, although his future remains unclear. The US anti-doping agency says any athlete that passes its drug testing can qualify for the Olympics, but World Aquatics has threatened to ban any swimmers that compete in the enhanced games. Professor Rob Orgy is head of exercise and sports science at Federation University. He says anyone who attended the games is now tainted.
14: I think if you're an athlete and you were to compete against someone who'd been in this, let's call it a circus rather than a sporting event, you'd be really unsure as to whether they were clean or not.
10: There are also welfare concerns. Anabolic steroids can cause aggression and depression. They can enlarge the heart, leading to heart failure, and cause liver and kidney damage. The Enhanced Games organisers also sell a range of supplements on their website. Professor Orgy worries the event was more focused on what it can advertise to viewers over athletic achievement.
14: There's a booming market, especially in older adults, looking for that magical secret of not ageing. So taking testosterone, taking peptides, doing those sorts of things. So the market's huge, and I can understand the buzz that these people are trying to create around a product that they then on-sell. And again, maybe not with good health benefits for people.
10: There are plans for the Enhanced Games to be run next year. However, no date has been announced.
4: Past 5, Nathan Radaday with you here at First Up to Otahi Kitioho on RNZ National Now. It's normally a story that we do around the start of the school year, but actually you've got to start thinking about it earlier. We're going to hear about parents who, faced with the high cost of school uniforms, decided to find a way to make it more affordable for people. Captain of the business team, Corin Dan, stands by, and we'll have a look at what's been happening overnight in sport with Grant Chapman. But first, Vicky Mackay has your headlines.
0: The employers and manufacturers association says a scheme allowing businesses to secure low interest loans to help them transition away from gas is timely. The move was announced yesterday and would see the government guarantee 80% of eligible bank loans, allowing banks to offer lower interest rates. The introduction of a new law today makes stalking a criminal offence, punishable by up to 5 years in prison. It comes after a years-long battle by anti-stalking advocates. Concern about fuel prices has surged 17 points to become the fourth biggest issue for New Zealanders. The Ipsos Issues Monitor survey shows Labour rated best able to tackle the problem despite having no policy on the matter. The Retirement Commission says average KiwiSaver balances are up more than 11% year on year. The average balance is now just over $41,000, but the data shows there's work to be done to improve outcomes, particularly for women and low-income earners. They're the brief headlines to the Met Service regional forecast. The situation: a weak ridge of high pressure lies over central and northern regions today, while a front weakens and moves northwards over the South Island. Tomorrow, that ridge becomes established over the country. Our regional forecast until midnight tonight, Doratu Tuesday. Northland's mostly cloudy with isolated showers. North of Whangarei, clearing from the south this morning, then mainly fine. Southeasterlies. Auckland and Coromandel Peninsula, fine with high cloud. Light winds and afternoon, southwesterlies. For Waikato, Waitomo, Tomarunui, areas of morning low cloud or fog, otherwise mainly fine, light winds and afternoon southerlies. Rotorua, Bay of Plenty, Taupō, Taranaki, Taihape, areas of morning cloud clearing, then fine, light winds and afternoon southwesterlies. Gisborne, Hawke's Bay, fine, then cloud develops this afternoon with isolated showers. Nor'westerlies turn southerly this afternoon. Wairarapa, including the Tararua district, mainly fine with high cloud at first. Cloudy periods increasing this afternoon, along with a chance of an evening shower about the south coast. Nor'westerlies turn southwesterly in the morning. For Whanganui and Manawa too, Horowhenua, Kapiti coast, mostly cloudy with isolated showers about the ranges. Fine spells increase about the coast this morning. Northerlies die out this afternoon, then easterlies develop at night. Wellington's fine with high cloud, cloudy periods from evening, northerlies dying out early morning, then southerlies from afternoon. Nelson's fine with high cloud, lowering inland in the evening with the odd light shower, southwesterlies turning easterly about the coast in the afternoon, but dying out elsewhere. Buller and Grey mostly cloudy with isolated showers, cloud cover breaks up this afternoon, southwesterlies about the coast. Westland, you're mostly cloudy with a few showers, becoming more frequent south of Haast this morning. Then elsewhere this afternoon, you have light winds. Marlborough has high cloud lowering this afternoon with isolated showers, southerlies from morning, tending more easterly about the Sounds in the afternoon. Canterbury's mostly cloudy, scattered rain south of Ashburton from morning, clearing this afternoon as it spreads to the north. Westerlies turn southerly this morning with rain. Otago's mostly cloudy with a period of morning and early afternoon rain, southerlies from morning dying out in the evening. For Southland and Fiordland, rain clearing in the morning, but remaining partly cloudy. Southwesterlies gradually dying out by evening. Chatham Island, you're mostly cloudy with the odd shower, fresh to strong westerlies. That moon wind is on the move today. It's 25, nearly 26 past five, Nathan.
4: Oh, thank you very much. Well, whether it's the beginning of the school year or the start of a sports season, many families feel that pinch that comes with buying uniforms. At some schools, it can cost up to $1,000 for a set. Now, one parent has turned that financial pain into a business idea. Avanthi Desanayake co-founded the second-hand sales platform Second Term with Tom Morton, and I asked Avanthi to find out more about the project, and I spoke with her, and how they got started.
7: So I'm originally from Sri Lanka, and we migrated to New Zealand in mid-2023. With three kids going into three different schools, figuring out uniforms at that point was honestly overwhelming. Mm-hmm. And on top of that, looking at the costs, on top of the settling and everything else, all the other challenges. So we ended up buying most of them secondhand. Anyway, that really resonates with my belief in giving items a second life instead of constantly buying new things that are already being produced.
4: Yeah.
7: So at that point, I managed to got two sets each from marketplace. And then I thought it was too, the marketplace was too cluttered. Sometimes it takes time for you to go through all the listings. So I always had this idea back in my mind from that point. I need to do something about this given my experience introducing something like this back at home in Sri Lanka. I actually introduced a pre-loved secondhand concept there. Around 2019-2020, yes. And it was still considered a taboo topic. Having something to use that someone has already used was not something that you really wanted to do back there coming from Asian country. So we had to break in. We had to break that mindset of people. So we focused a lot on community awareness through schools and different societies. And I think I'm happy to say over time we managed to build that real momentum around it. And now, including ourselves, that's called Colombo Classic, including ourselves, there are so many other who are basically running these secondhand concept top shops and things like that online and physically. So,
4: that's fantastic. So Avanthi, how, you said you set it up there in Sri Lanka. In New Zealand, when you set it up here, how did you find people's acceptance of it? Did they pick it up quickly?
7: I think yes, because it was all school uniforms focused, and people were, I think, looking for a solution like this because we give something like a mini marketplace for each school under second term. So that concept where you just need to type in your name of school and then you get the available listings without having to scroll through unnecessary listings, spending your time. So I think that was really picked up by parents. They were looking for something like this, looking for some solution which brings everything into one umbrella.
4: And it's expensive because it's not just the uniforms that, your daily uniforms, even things like the sports uniforms are quite expensive nowadays too. I mean, you've got that, there's a donation section as well, right?
7: Yes, there is a donation section as well, because I know talking to parents, I know there are so many that who would want to just pass their belongings because they keep piling up at homes. So there is a, to cater people like them, there is a donation section. You just need to press donate and then it's just a matter of 2 minutes for you to list your items.
4: Oh boy. Well, I mean, look, cost of living is hitting everyone. Everything else gets more expensive around. So I think it's fantastic that second term exists. Avanti, thank you so much for being here with us, everybody. We've been speaking with the co-founder of Second Term, Avanti Desanyakia. Thank you.
15: Like sands through the hourglass, so are the days of our lives.
4: This is the day of our life. For call May the 26th, and you've been waiting all year for it. Happy birthday, you. Lauryn Hill's birthday is on this day. So is Matt Stone. Lenny Kravitz's birthday is on this day, as well as Hank Williams Jr. and Stephanie Lynn Nix, or as you know her, Stevie. Style icon. That's my old boss used to say, no one could wear a pair of Mercury Theatre curtains better than Stevie Nicks. Tell you that. On this day in the year 946, not 19, 946, England was left temporarily without a monarch after the death of King Edmund I in a street fight. What about that? On this day in 1897, it came out, it was bound in yellow cloth, entitled in red letters, Bram

0: It was on this day in 1967 that Sgt. Pepper's Lonely Hearts Club Band was released in London and select markets in the UK, and that was prior to a nationwide release, and of course that album would go on to be just one of the greatest. On this day in 1986, talk about daring, Nadine Vaujour, a 27-year-old French woman. She had no prior aviation experience. She spent months earning her helicopter pilot's license under a false name with a goal, and that was to do a thing on this day, which was to free her husband, a convicted bank robber, from jail. So she flies to the jail on this day, the prison in Paris, where her husband, using a smuggled gun, probably a fake one, took a guard hostage, gets up to the roof with an accomplice, hovering above the prison. Nadine expertly landed the helicopter long enough for Michelle to climb aboard, and they escaped to a nearby park. Then they ditched the chopper for a getaway car. How awesomely French. That breakthrough shocked France, triggered a manhunt that ended with Michelle after a shootout for 6 months, ends up going into jail there. And Nadine's arrest followed soon after. There's so much more that happened on this day, but we've run out of time for that, so you just have to go and Google it yourself. Those are some of your happenings on May the 26th. Tamaria, welcome along to First Up to a Tahi Kiti Oho here at RNZ National. If you've just joined us this morning, we've been around the world. We spoke with Ali J, our correspondent in London. She told us about the record-breaking temperatures hitting the UK.
1: The Met Office is saying this is a new daily temperature record for spring, and the previous record has been broken. They said it reached 34.8 degrees at Kew Gardens today, which is in West London, but it's across the country as well.
0: Coming up on the program before we hit six, the government announced, there's lots of these pre-budget sort of things dripping out, aren't they, to get the headlines before it comes out. They spoke a bit about the defence spending, so we will have former Defence Minister Ron Mark on with us today, and also the Deputy Prime Minister David Seymour before we hit six, but first. With us from the business team, it is Mr. Corin Dan, and the kids nowadays say if something's really good, it's gas. And we're talking gas. Yeah, they go, oh, that is gas.
2: Oh, okay. Very good. Well, it's nice to have some relatively positive news to report on the gas front, because the backstory to this is that New Zealand has been running dry, or running out of its wonderful natural gas reserves that we've enjoyed as a country over the last 40 or 50 years with the Maui gas find and others in that Taranaki Basin, which have been an enormous boost to this country's economic growth. The gas supplies and reserves are dwindling faster than we realised. There's been a lot of politics over this over the last few years. The last Labor government, they had a grant scheme to try and address and get businesses off gas and onto electrification of their process heating and their various other mechanisms where they used gas. This government scrapped that scheme. It's obviously got the LNG import proposal, but it has now recognised, I think, and it is significant that we need to speed up this transition off gas, and they announced this these details yesterday of a loan scheme where they would basically help underwrite.
0: So is that kind of a... Corin, can you explain that to me? Is that kind of a backtrack on policy then?
2: Well, look, this government argues it's doing a bunch of things. It's still holding out hope that it can find more gas, and it's chalked up a couple hundred million dollars to help with the exploration. But I think the chances of that are getting harder and harder. And it is also looking at importing LNG, and that's a separate issue to deal with what is the dry year problem, and provide supply in the event of us not having enough wind and solar and all the rest of it, although there are some who argue that it's becoming lesser of an issue. This is really about the deindustrialisation of New Zealand that we have seen over recent years, because there are a lot of businesses manufacturing. It's not just mills and food processing, but there are a lot of other businesses that use gas, significant amounts, for heating or for their processes. And they need to, basically, this government, everyone now is basically saying, we've got to get off this. We've got to transition. Doesn't mean overnight, but it does mean over the next 10, 15 years, we need to transition off that cheap gas and electrify. And that's a positive story for New Zealand if we can do it, because we do have an abundance of renewable energy with electricity. Yeah, we do. So we've just got to figure out that bit, make the transition. And I think everyone, including, because you've got Greenpeace and you've got business saying, this is a good idea. So I think

0: reached some consensus on this, just. Which is a good thing.
1: That's nice. It is. Thank you for that. Corin Dan there from the business team. You can hear more about business throughout the morning there on Morning Report. Look, dollar traders, you probably know where you're at, so I'm just going to jump straight to the price of gas. No, the price of petrol. At the pumps this morning, the average price for diesel, actually, is $3.17. The average price for 91 is $3.29. We head to a place. I got stuck hitchhiking in for about 3 hours waiting for a lift out of this place. The lowest price anywhere this morning is at the NPD in Winton, in Southlands there, where a litre of 91 is only $3.09. Wow.

0: what you need to know. It's a good morning when we've got Chappie on the case. Grant Chapman with me. Kia ora, sir. Tell me about this White Ferns T20 overnight, because it wrapped up, didn't it?
1: Yeah, it doesn't matter what time of day it is. There's sport somewhere in the world, Nathan. And last night it was in England, where the White Ferns were playing the third T20 international of their series. They'd levelled the series at 1-1. But bad news for the White Ferns. They were set to bat first and scored just 80 runs in their 20 overs. Not a very good score at all. Jess Kerr was the top scorer with 20 runs. And the English wrapped up that chase in the 14th over with the loss of 3 wickets. So England take that series. It's part of the build-up towards the World Cup, the T20 World Cup. Actually their title defence for the White Ferns. So they've got a lot of work to do if they hope to hold on to that title. They've got some time off now, about a week, and then they've got a couple more warm-up games against, I think, Bangladesh and South Africa before their first tournament game against the West Indies. So a bit of work to be done by the White Ferns before they go into that tournament.
0: Oh, boy. Absolutely. And meanwhile, across the channel there, the French Open has started. And there's New Zealand on court today.
1: Well, yes, apparently there is. Lulu Sun was our singles representative over there. She failed to get through a qualifying for the women's draw. So we don't have any singles exponents in the tournament. But a couple of doubles, well-performed doubles players. Michael Venus is there. He is there with his partner, Yuki Bambry. They just come off some pretty good form. They made the final of the Geneva Open a few days ago. They lost that final, but that's their best result of the year. So they've got a bit of form coming into this tournament. They play a couple of Argentinians. The draw says that they will play sometime today, but they haven't got a time confirmed yet. So it could roll over into tomorrow, I think. And then the women's doubles, Erin Routliff and Yelena Ostapenko, they're seeded fifth. And they will play a couple of French women in the first round, also is supposedly scheduled for today, but doesn't have a time at the moment. So we'll wait and see when they take the court. For Routliff, it's been quite an eventful year because she parted ways with her partner, Gabby Dombrowski, at the end of last season. This year she's had 5 different partners and hasn't really enjoyed much success with any of them at the moment. So we'll see how she goes with Ostapenko. As I say, they're seeded fifth, so they are expected to get quite deep into the tournament. In terms of the other seeds, not too many of them have been none of the seeds have fallen yet in the tournament. It's day 2 at the moment. But the top seeds, Sabalenka and the women will play at 10 o'clock tonight, New Zealand time, and Jannik Sinner, the top men's team, men's seed, 6:15 tomorrow morning.
0: Beautiful. Thank you very much for that. Grant Chapman taking a look at what is happening in the world of sport today. Cheers, friend. It is 18:06. Nathan Rarere with you here at First Up to Tahi Kitioho on RNZ National. Still to come, we're going to have a look at a bit of the military, actually. The former Defence Minister, Ron Mark, will have a look at the weekend's defence spending announcement, and also Deputy Prime Minister David Seymour with us too this morning. First, Vicky Mackay has your headlines.
2: Morena. Greenpeace says a new scheme allowing businesses to secure low-interest loans to help them transition away from gas is a good thing, but should have happened years ago. The move was announced yesterday and would see the government guarantee 80% of eligible bank loans, allowing banks to offer lower interest rates. The introduction of a new law today makes stalking a criminal offence, punishable by up to 5 years in prison. It comes after a years-long battle by anti-stalking advocates. Until now, it had not been specifically defined under the Crimes Act. The Retirement Commission says average KiwiSaver balances are up more than 11% year on year. The average balance is now just over $41,000. But the data shows there's still work to be done to improve outcomes, particularly for women and lower income earners. The fuel crisis has helped bump bus passenger numbers in Auckland to levels not seen in the city since before the COVID pandemic. Data from Auckland Transport shows bus trips in March broke a monthly record with 7.5 million trips made. Wellington and Christchurch have also seen public transport numbers rise. Pope Leo has called for an ethical code for the use of artificial intelligence, warning the technology could lead to new forms of slavery. The Pope laid out the position of the Roman Catholic Church on the challenges of AI in his first encyclical, a document intended to guide church leaders. And New Zealanders are remembering the impact made by the Top twins after the death of Dame Jules Top. The pair went from busking in Auckland in the 1980s to decades of live shows and television performances. They were also prominent as lesbian activists. Dame Jules died at home on Saturday at the age of 68, surrounded by family, friends and her pets. They are the headlines. The Met Service weather in the main centres today. Auckland fine with high cloud. Areas of early morning fog, light winds, afternoon southwesterlies and 17 degrees. Tauranga cloud clearing to fine this morning, southerlies and 18. Hamilton has morning low cloud or fog clearing to fine, southwesterlies from around midday and easing in the evening. A high of just 16. Wellington cloud clearing to fine this morning, returning in the evening. Northerlies die out early, southerlies from afternoon, 15. Christchurch mostly cloudy, scattered rain from afternoon, clearing in the evening, southwesterlies from morning and 13 degrees. Dunedin, you're cloudy with a period of rain this morning. That cloud does break up in the afternoon. Southwesterlies for you also and 12 degrees. It's 15 and a half to 6, Nathan. Have a great day.
0: Cheers, Waldo. Thank you, Vicky. The somber call of Taps honours US military veterans who made the ultimate sacrifice, and that music dates back to the American Civil War. CNN's Karen Kiefer met with one man who has dedicated decades to the history and performance of the bugle call, as well as making sure each veteran receives the proper tribute.
3: Yari Villanueva's experience with the bugle call Taps started as a scout.
4: I was a troop bugler, so I would sound taps and reveille and mess call when we were out on camping trips.
3: During 23 years with the U.S. Air Force Band, he participated in thousands of ceremonies at Arlington National Cemetery and elsewhere. But a single question launched him on a decades-long mission.
4: The chief who was in charge of the band leaned over to me and said, "Where did the call come from?" And I was dumbfounded because I couldn't give him a good answer.
3: Villanueva decided to learn everything he could about bugling and taps and share it. Taps originated during the Civil War, he says, when Union General Daniel Butterfield asked his brigade bugler to come up with a less formal call to end the day. Their taps soon spread to other units and became an official bugle call after the war. More than 160 years later, millions have heard it graveside to honor their military veterans for the final time. Buglers, Villanueva says, should strive for perfection every time.
4: That's going to be the lasting impression that they have for the rest of their lives, that when they were at the cemetery, they heard that bugle sounding those 24 notes.
3: On a steamy May day at Baltimore National Cemetery, where veterans have been laid to rest since World War II, Villanueva sounded those 24 notes.

0: On the weekend, the Defence Minister announced a $1.58 billion investment in maritime security. Chris Penk says the government would invest in drone systems, ship maintenance and work to replace an ageing naval fleet. The budget, which will be delivered on Thursday, would provide $700 million to implement projects identified in the Defence Capability Plan, on top of an additional $880 million of operating funding over the next 4 years, or $220 million per annum. Now, joining us now is former Defence Minister Ron Mark, who's up early with us this morning. Morning, Ron. Thank you for being here. Well, that $1.58 billion maritime security package, do you think it'll meaningfully address the capability gaps that you've warned about in the past?
1: No, look, it is right and proper to focus on maritime capabilities, and I get that. The question I have is, what have they actually learned over the last 4 years since the Russian invasion of Ukraine took place? Because what the rest of us who have been observing this have noticed, and I've attended a number of international conferences, and the comments are always the same. Technology is moving at such a rate right now that what we thought was, the appropriate platforms 1 year ago are now considered to be redundant. And we're talking about rejuvenating. So we're talking about rejuvenating platforms that we know are redundant and have been superseded by unmanned vehicles, namely drones, be that aerial, be that maritime, be that ground-based. And if you're starting to talk about, get maximized in the dollar and getting the best bang out of your buck, literally, you can't ignore what's happening in that space. And we seem to be doing exactly that, ignoring it.
0: Well, they would say, though, that they're investing heavily in drone surveillance and intelligence systems. Do you just not feel that's enough of an investment?
1: No, well, it's not. And, you need to tell me exactly what they're investing in, because Ukraine's running 3,500 different types of drones, and I'm hearing two.
0: Right. Okay, right. So it's the variety of them. Do you know?
1: And we're talking about long range capabilities now. If you're serious about maritime surveillance, some would suggest that there are open source capabilities available now that by satellite. And let's face it, we have Rocket Lab in our backyard. We have the ability to put satellites up into space at a rate that no other country can. Well, I think we're the third highest in the world now, and yet we still don't have that dome of protection that you can get from surveillance. You don't need to have a major platform on the water now. You can do this from space. And if you coordinate with them, see, they're looking to buy long-duration surveillance drones. That's a good option for maritime surveillance. But when you network that with the P-8s and surveillance from space with satellites, you have a capability like nothing we've ever had before. Couple that up to autonomous maritime capabilities, the type which have rendered the Russian Black Sea fleet actually useless, and you have an ability to defend and protect our vast economic zone. And people need to understand, New Zealand is responsible for 11% of the planet's surface. You're not going to do that with four P-8s and two frigates. You're not. They need to literally lift their gun sights higher and look at that protection that we can afford ourselves. We don't have to buy military capabilities. This stuff's available now in the civilian market and is highly effective. But you network it with the autonomous aircraft, with autonomous maritime capabilities, and you can strike fear into the heart of any would-be aggressor in the Pacific. And we have to understand, it's not just about protecting New Zealand shores. It's about working collaboratively with Australia and ASEAN nations to protect the Pacific and Southeast Asia.
0: Yeah. Thank you very much this morning for your expertise today. That's former Defence Minister Ron Mark, who's been with us here on the program. Just going to jump straight to now welcoming our Deputy Prime Minister, David Seymour, who is up always early with us on Tuesday morning. Thank you very much for being here. So just touching on that defence spending there. So tell us why the government thought, right, this is a good time to be spending this money on our defence capabilities.
2: Well, there is no good time to spend on defence capabilities. However, I think it's clear to everybody that the world has changed enormously since Helen Clark famously said that we lived in a benign strategic environment. That may well have been true when she said it, I think, in 2004. However, since then, you've seen anything but a benign strategic environment. My party campaigned on raising defence expenditure to 2% of GDP. We're now on track for doing that. We recognise that it's a major expenditure. However, our country needs to pull its weight with our traditional allies. The Australians already spend that much on defence and are further increasing their investment. And we need to do that too in order to secure, as Ron Mark just said, and it is a very interesting point that's often missed, our exclusive economic zone is enormous. It's a major part of the South Pacific, and if we wish to protect our safety and our sovereignty, our fisheries, our oceans, then we need the capability to surveil and, if necessary, intercept threats to that zone.
0: Is this message sending internationally to our friends in the international community or to potential aggressors in the international community?
2: Well, both. We need to show our friends that we are there because, of course, ultimately New Zealand cannot defend itself. It can only do that as part of alliances. But our allies, if we expect them to commit resources to defending New Zealand in difficult times, we need to show that we have the capability, at the very least, to defend ourselves, but also to be able to join into mutual defence alongside our allies when we can't do that alone. So that's critical, and I think it's something that is possible if we are able to be very careful with our own finances. And one of the things that comes out of this budget is that just as people up and down the country have had to save on one area in order to afford other things that they need, you'll see that in this budget. Things like Wilding Pine programs, new ambulances, more money on defence, those have all been made possible by very careful management of the government's finances right across the board.
0: But, I mean, there's no specific threats against us, though, are there? I mean, as far as I've seen, no one's coming to get New Zealand.
2: Well, I think that's often been the case in any kind of conflict. You need to be prepared to defend yourself in order that you don't have to. I know it's a paradox, but the idea that we should say, she'll be right, nobody's coming to get us, we needn't commit to mutual defence alongside our allies, I think that is a dangerous position to take and certainly not one this government's prepared to adopt.
0: Okay. And then, of course, there is that thing of we're spending on this when we could be spending on other things, and, you know, particularly during a cost of living crisis for people. So why is spending on the military right for people who will be going, you could have spent that on another school or another hospital or something like that?
2: Well, first of all, absolutely true. What you spend on one thing, you cannot spend on another. But I don't think that we've put sufficient commitment into defence over the last decade. You've seen the amount that the New Zealand government spends on defence fall below 1% of GDP, where I note our only ally officially is Australia, and they are heading north of 2%. If we want to be able to enjoy all the things that we take for granted, our peace, our security, our rather large exclusive economic zone, then we need to make a contribution where we're seen to pull our weight with our allies and indeed have the capability to intercept any threats that might come by. So, you know, as I said at the beginning, no time's a good time. It would be nice to live back in the benign strategic environment. I don't think anyone believes that we do. And the responsible thing to do is to pull our weight in terms of defence.
0: Just very, very quickly before we get in there, what did you think of the idea of using the Hawke's Bay Space Program for launching satellites for our protection?
2: Well, there's an active conversation going on amongst military circles and in Wellington about how modern we are. And again, you look at the way the world's changing. As Ron Mark mentioned, that the Ukrainians now appear to have momentum and be winning, which I personally think is a tremendous thing. But they've done that by innovating and doing things very differently from what you might have said even 5 or 10 years ago. So I think Ron Mark has actually got some very good points. And those are quite different, I think, from even the position he would have taken as Defence Minister 5 years ago. Of course, he was, you know, very proud of the acquisition of the P-8s during his time. Even he is now, you know, saying that things have moved, and perhaps that's because he's done a lot of good work in Ukraine voluntarily himself.
0: Yeah, thank you very much for being here this morning. Deputy Prime Minister David Seymour wrapping up our programme for a Tuesday. Gosh, we finished on quite a military note there, didn't we? We went TAPS and then the former Defence Minister and then the Deputy Prime Minister with me right now. Here we are, defending truth, justice in the New Zealand way. It's the Morning Report duo.
3: Well, I don't know how John would fare because with the military precision on timing, because he's only just coming into the studio and locking himself down. So we'd fail on that
0: account.
3: Probably
0: pressing his uniform.
3: Yeah, polishing his shoes. I think his shoes are quite shiny. But right, so, well, we're looking at this. The scheme the government announced yesterday is not a loan. They're guaranteeing loans for businesses who want to make the transition away from gas, which, of course, we all know is proving scarce and expensive. So we're going to dig into that policy. We'll talk about that with Chris Hipkins as well. He's with us. Now he's got his earpiece in, so he's joined
4: us
3: proper.
4: Here I am, everyone. Here I am. Yeah. Hugh, one of our producers, gave me cake about 20 minutes ago. That was a disaster. I mean, I'm feeling good now. I'm going to do my
0: morning
4: interviews.
0: Cake.
4: I'm going to do my interviews like I'm calling race 7 at Trentham. But by about 20 past 7, I'll be in tears.
3: So it was delicious cake. It was delicious cake, to be fair. We're also looking at the number of house fires recently. A spike, which is actually quite common this time of year. Fens is going to be with us for some reminders what they are seeing when they're out and about fighting these fires. Of course, we've had some tragic fatalities as well. So a reminder to all of us, and lots of feedback yesterday on the speed of cyclists on shared pathways yesterday. Not so much comment coming in on you and your Lycra, Nathan, although we did appreciate that.
4: I did. The visuals,
3: there.
4: It was beautiful.
3: But a cycling advocate is going to respond, because it was sort of hard-pressed between the hate we got for Wilding Pines and cyclists. They were right up there.
4: Neck and neck. Is this,
0: it's a cycleway, isn't it?
4: It's
3: a shared pathway.
4: I'm with
0: you. Okay, shared pathway. Sorry.
4: Every time I hear this song, I'm reminded of that brilliant routine by Ed Byrne. That's so good. That a song called Ironic.
0: When people go,
4: it doesn't contain a single actual example of irony. Now that's ironic.
0: No, when people go, no, it's a metaphor, and I go, no, it's got the word like. It's a simile in there as well. So it did, boy, did it spark some debate in the 90s, and it was on this day that Alanis Morissette and her producer Glenn Ballard wrote this song. On 1994.
4: Rain on your wedding day isn't ironic, is it? It's just a bummer.
0: No. It's just a bummer that doesn't quite fit with the rhyme scheme. But anyway, first up, back in your ears, a pawpaw.
5: RNZ News at 6. Kia ora, good morning. I'm Nicola Wright. The environmental group Greenpeace says a new scheme allowing businesses to secure low-interest loans to help them transition away from gas energy is a very good thing, but should have happened years ago. Under the scheme announced yesterday, the government guarantees 80% of eligible bank loans, allowing banks to offer lower interest rates. Greenpeace's executive director, Russell Norman, says it's 2 years too late.
6: They wasted 2 years pretending fossil gas was the answer, but it's still great that they finally got there and realised, just like the Greenies did a long time ago, that fossil gas is very expensive, it's very unreliable, and it's terrible for the climate, and New Zealand needs to get off it. So it's great to see them finally read the writing on the wall.
5: Russell Norman says the oil and gas ban, which the coalition government repealed, was important in setting a decarbonisation pathway for the country, and the government wasted 2 unsuccessful years trying to go back. The introduction of a new law today makes stalking a criminal offence punishable by up to 5 years in prison. It follows a years-long battle by anti-stalking advocates. The Justice Minister, Paul Goldsmith, says stalking causes serious emotional, psychological and economic harm to victims. Under the new law, stalking and harassment is defined as a pattern of behaviour involving at least two acts within 2 years and which the defender knows is likely to cause fear or distress. Until now, it's not been specifically defined under the Crimes Act. The US president has described critics of the potential deal between the US and Iran as losers, while Iranian officials have played down the prospect of an imminent agreement. Here's the BBC's Sebastian Usher.
7: The pattern has become increasingly familiar over the past few weeks of an uneasy ceasefire. President Trump aggressively talks up the prospect of a deal between the US and Iran, only for a more muted sense of any such agreement being reached emerges in the ensuing hours. In his latest comments, Mr. Trump has said that there'll be either a great and meaningful deal or no deal at all. Iranian officials have confirmed that some kind of framework is in place, but gave little indication that stumbling blocks over the Strait of Hormuz and Tehran's nuclear ambitions have been finessed to the point that both sides can sign on to an agreement, however preliminary it might be.
5: The fuel crisis caused by the Iran war has helped bump bus passenger numbers in Auckland to levels not seen since before the COVID pandemic. Data from Auckland Transport shows bus trips in March broke a monthly record with 7.5 million trips made. Auckland Transport's Richard Harrison says the buses have continued to be busy.
8: What we saw this year is we hit mid-March. We had a very busy period, as we expected. Started to get quieter. And then just after the fuel prices started rising sharply, it jumped back up again. And it's stayed at a high level where we would have expected it to drop.
5: Richard Harrison says Auckland Transport is looking at where it might be able to quickly introduce some extra bus lanes if the fuel crisis deepens. Public transport advocates say the agency should be doing all it can to make the increase permanent. The Retirement Commission says average KiwiSaver balances are up more than 11% year on year. The average balance is now just over $41,000. But the data shows there is still work to be done to improve outcomes, particularly for women and lower income earners. Policy lead Michelle Reyes says the Commission would like to see more done to help address interruptions for savers, such as parental leave. There is a gender gap of 24% between men and women across all age groups, and it increases to 36% for people aged 56 to 65. There have been several international winners at England's annual cheese rolling races in Gloucestershire. In a tradition thought to date back hundreds of years, competitors hurl themselves down a steep hill in pursuit of a 3-kilo wheel of double Gloucester. In the first men's race, the German YouTuber Tom Kupka was victorious for the third year in a row.
9: Here they go! 2026 is underway. The cheese goes off to the right-hand side of shot. Chris Anderson looking good as he's been cut off. He's gone head over heels for a double Gloucester. Tom Kupka has won it for Germany!
5: And Alex Hurgas of France took the women's title. She was dressed as a mouse. That's the news. With sport, here's Barry Guy.
10: England thumped the White Ferns by 7 wickets in the third and deciding T20 to seal a 2-1 series win. Batting first in Hove, New Zealand were all out for just 80 runs, with Jess Kerr top scoring with 20 and only 3 players getting into double figures. England then chased down the victory target with 37 balls to spare. White Ferns coach Ben Sawyer says they batted poorly and have some work to do before the World Cup.
11: It's a concern, but obviously we got out of it the other day with a pretty much a record partnership, because you don't want to have to be relying on that every day, but yeah, it's something that we've got to work on in the next couple of weeks.
10: And the White Ferns are defending champions at next month's T20 World Cup in England. European champion Spain will travel to next month's Football World Cup without any Real Madrid players for the first time since 1950. The 26-man squad includes 8 players from La Liga champions Barcelona. And four-time champion Iga Swiatek eased into the second round of the French Tennis Open, dispatching Australian wildcard Emerson Jones in straight sets. Koina na pūrungu, a kina kina, that's your sports news. Nicola's back with the weather next.
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12: 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And
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5: Forecast from Met Service to midnight now. For Northland, mainly fine. Isolated showers north of Whangarei, clearing this afternoon. Auckland, Te Tau Marunui, including Coromandel Peninsula, Bay of Plenty and Taupō, mainly fine. Areas of morning cloud clear. Gisborne, Hawke's Bay and Wairarapa, mostly fine. Isolated showers from afternoon, though, mainly north of Napier. Taranaki and Taihape to Wellington, fine and cloudy areas. Isolated showers in the ranges north of Kapiti Coast. Nelson, Marlborough and Canterbury, mostly cloudy with scattered rain in Canterbury and in Marlborough during the afternoon. It's mainly fine for Nelson, and then isolated showers from evening, especially in the ranges. Ballagray and Westland, a few showers. Fiordland, Otago and Southland, a spell of morning rain clearing to mainly fine this afternoon. Chatham Islands, mostly cloudy, one or two showers. For the main centres, Auckland fine, high cloud and Samuli fog. Afternoon southwest winds and a high of 17. Tauranga cloud clearing to fine this morning, southerlies and 18. Hamilton morning low cloud or fog clearing to fine. Southwesterlies from around midday, easing this evening, 16. Wellington becoming fine this morning, cloud returns this evening. Northerlies die out early, southerlies from afternoon, 15. Christchurch mostly cloudy, scattered rain from afternoon, clearing this evening. Southwesterlies and 13. And Dunedin, some rain this morning and cloud breaks up this afternoon. Southwesterlies as well, but a high of 12. It's 7 minutes past six.
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15: Ata Maria, good morning everyone. Great to have you with us this Tuesday, Ratu, May the 26th. John, like us, many of our audience will have been sharing memories about the Tok twins, giving our own impersonations and the little bits that resonated with us and having those, oh, that's right, moments.
4: Those beautiful moments, Camp Leader and Camp Mother, they were just, as a duo, and we must remember that, of course, Linda is still very much with us and was speaking beautifully about her sister yesterday, but boy, the light they shone on this country. And I think the remarkable thing about them was, if you look back on their kind of activism, they were at Bastion Point. They strongly opposed the Springbok tour.
15: Yeah.
4: They were strongly for homosexual law reform. They were no nukes. And those sorts of issues might have put them offside in many of the communities that just loved them.
15: Yeah, yeah.
4: And I just think that as a message in a world of kind of enmity and tribalism, the capacity of the twins to speak to all of us, even the people who didn't agree with them, was a remarkable thing.
15: Good on you, Ken. Good on you, Ken. Also on the program today, the government's announced a new loans guarantee scheme. This is to help businesses move away from using gas.
16: People are really struggling to get their gas supply. We've had people that were literally weeks away from running out of gas with no new supply. And that's not a tenable situation for anybody.
15: Yeah, that is the head of advocacy and strategy at the Employers and Manufacturers Association, Alan McDonald. He is going to join us right after the 7 o'clock news.
4: Also this morning, a fire and emergency sound the alarm after a pretty dramatic increase in house fires.
17: When it first went off, I was like, oh, that could, because it's so close, it could just rampage all the way through, but they were pretty fast in reacting.
4: Fens Community Education and Behaviour Change Manager Tom Ronaldson joins us at about 7:15.
15: And we'll have more on yesterday's story about calls for speed limits on Wellington's shared pathways.
18: A shared space was an easy solution back when there were fewer people riding, but as cycling is gaining in popularity in Wellington, the infrastructure is no longer fit for purpose.
15: That is cycling advocate Patrick Morgan. He will be with us at 25 past 7. Interested in your feedback on anything we've been discussing, you can text us 2101 or email morningreport@rnz.co.nz. 10 past 6. Well, new anti-stalking and harassment laws came into force overnight. So from today, stalkers could face up to 5 years in prison. Up until now, stalking hasn't been specifically defined as a crime. Leonie Morris works at the Auckland Women's Centre and has been campaigning for this change for years. She joins us now. Kia ora, good morning, Leonie. Sounds like a lot of people have been working for a very long time for this to happen. You must be pleased.
19: Kia ora, yes, we're very pleased. And we do want to thank everybody who's been involved in making today happen. The people who signed our petition, those that made a submission on the bill, the opposition MPs, and our hard-working violence prevention advocates. Our work together has made this law happen, made it better, and enabled this great step forward for us all.
15: Yeah, tell us about why this was needed. Can you give us some examples of the types of behaviour that up until now haven't been covered by the law?
19: Well, so stalking was not illegal. So there's thousands and thousands of people have been stalked in New Zealand up until today without any consequences for the person who is perpetrating that and without any support for those people. And of course, the most famous case is the terrible tragedy of Jasnah Yakubi, who was murdered by his stalker.
15: And when I'm looking at the types of behaviours covered in this act, stalking, I mean, it goes from watching, following, loitering near, to recording and tracking, contacting and communicating the person, undermining a person's reputation, opportunities or relationships. So this is a really broad and insidious way that women largely have been attacked.
19: That's right. Absolutely. And the key to understanding this law is that it's behaviours that are likely to cause fear or distress to their target. So it's basically any behaviours, and that's what we're very pleased about.
15: And those behaviours, because they aren't actual physical observable violence, have made it difficult for police. Is that what you've come up against when you have tried to get help for these women?
19: Absolutely. The police understand our physical violence is against the law. That's so straightforward. But with stalking, some of the violence is physical, but most of it is psychological. And this law makes psychological violence illegal. As you've outlined, it explicitly names some examples of psychological violence. So this is the key. This law will only work if the police recognise psychological harm as a crime. And that's the critical piece in this law that we are concerned about, that they may not always recognise it.
15: It's a re-education, I guess, of the women to know to come forward and when they are entitled to complain about behaviour, and then for that complaint to be recognised as valid.
19: Yes, absolutely. We really need the police to recognise that stalking when they see it. Every family violence call out, they need to ask themselves, does this fit the description of stalking offence, and respond accordingly. They shouldn't wait even until a victim survivor themselves has identified it as stalking.
15: And what is your advice just finally to women? Because I'm just reading here, a pattern of behaviour, it has to happen two specified acts within a 2-year period. So you need to recognise it and report it.
19: That's right, absolutely. The first thing to do is to tell someone that you trust and talk it through with them. If they brush off what's happened to you, then talk to somebody else. The Auckland Women's Centre, has a fabulous guide to how to respond to stalking on our website. So we really urge people to use that.
15: Really appreciate your time this morning. Leonie Morris there from the Auckland Women's Centre. It's a quarter past six.
4: Some breaking news from Al Jazeera. Iran's foreign minister says, and I quote, a large portion of the discussion topics between the US and Iran have been agreed to. But, and again, I quote, that does not mean that the signing of an agreement between Iran and the US is imminent. Of course, for the past few weeks, we've been operating in this kind of Trumpian binary, haven't we? On the one hand, bombing Iran back into the Stone Age. On the other hand, a deal being imminent. Let's bring in our world correspondent, Alice Wilkins, who's waiting with, I think, an update from US President Donald Trump, Alice.
20: Yeah, indeed. We've had another update, of course, on social media overnight from the US President saying that negotiations on an agreement are proceeding nicely. But then in the same social media post, he did also say it will only be a great deal for all or no deal at all. Back to the battlefront and shooting, but bigger and stronger than ever before. That's what President Trump has posted online. Of course, all of that after that word over the weekend that a deal could be very close, that it would be agreed shortly. Again, we have been hearing from the US Secretary of State Marco Rubio, who said there could be news on the deal today. But then that word, John, as you mentioned, from Iran's foreign ministry spokesperson, that it's correct, a conclusion has been reached on a number of the issues that are up for discussion here, but that indeed does not mean that the signing of an agreement is imminent. He said no one can make such a claim. Although in what could be a positive sign, there are reports that Iran's top negotiator and foreign minister are currently in Doha to speak with Qatar's prime minister about this deal with the US. And also worth noting that in that social media post from Donald Trump where he said that talks are proceeding, he added another layer to this, saying that he's also requested that a number of nations, including Pakistan, Saudi Arabia, Qatar, join the Abraham Accords to normalise relations with Israel. He's called this a mandatory request. Pakistan appears to have rejected that proposal already, but President Donald Trump saying in his post that this would make this settlement with Iran a far more historic event than it would otherwise be.
4: Yeah, that's interesting, isn't it? There is a high-level Iranian delegation in Qatar to discuss, according to Al Jazeera, issues relating to the Strait of Hormuz and Iran's enriched uranium. Clearly, that's a sticking point. The other sticking point is of course, Israel, and we see more hostilities, more strikes reported in southern Lebanon. So, boy, there's still a way to go. I think it's the first time I've seen the Iranians use the word imminent. So maybe progress is being made. Alice, a record-breaking heat wave sweeping the UK. What's it like in London when it's really, really hot?
20: Oh, horrific. But then people in London love to complain, and we're trying not to do that because we suffer through the cold winter and you want to enjoy a heat wave when it comes. But it is pretty hot. 34.8 degrees Celsius has been recorded at London's Kew Gardens. Officially the hottest day on record in England for the month of May. Keeping in mind, this isn't summer yet, it's still late spring, but still spring. That update about the 34.8 degree record from the UK's National Meteorological Service, the Met Office, included a bit of context. The Met Office saying this sort of temperature would be exceptional in the UK even in mid-summer, let alone in May where we're seeing it today. It's also a public holiday over here. 34.8 degrees is now officially the hottest bank holiday Monday ever recorded. That's including other bank holidays that happen in August, of course, in the summer months. So this is hotter than any of those. And it completely eclipses the previous record for the hottest temperature in May by two whole degrees. 32.8 degrees Celsius was the record up until today, and that was set back in 1944. But tomorrow, actually forecast to be even hotter. It could reach and even exceed 35 degrees in the UK.
4: We need to move on because we've got a very important subject to talk about, cheese rolling. But I'm interested in what the heat is. Is it dry heat? Because I think in New Zealand, particularly in the north, we're more used to humidity, right? What's it feel like?
20: It's dry heat. Mm. It's dry heat, and it's seek out any form of water that you can, which is pretty difficult in London, but people trying their best to fill parks, find any source of water that they can swim in and try and cool down.
4: Right. The cheese rolling competition has been held for another year. This is totally ridiculous and compelling.
20: Yeah, both. Every year, a bunch of absolute fools, John, gather at the top of Cooper's Hill in Brockworth in England. for the purpose of chasing a 3 kilogram wheel of double Gloucester cheese down the very steep slope. I mean, we've all seen pictures of this. They just go absolutely flying down that hill. There are 7 races in total in this competition. Believe it or not, some of these races now actually go up the hill, which are a little bit safer. But there was an international feel to this year's event because most of the winners were from overseas. The 3 downhill men's races were won by a German YouTuber from Munich, who's actually won his race for the past 3 years, a man named Niels from the Netherlands, and then a university student, Otto, from Florida in the United States. Alex Hugues from France won the women's downhill title. What do you get for all of this, you might ask?
4: I'm going to ask, what do you get? You get a wheel of cheese.
20: I don't know if it's worth it for risking all of
4: it's
20: your
4: bones. It's not worth it. It's not worth it. Thanks, Alice. 20 minutes past 6, Alice Wilkins joins us every morning at this time.
15: I think it's a pretty big wheel, but anyway, yeah, still not quite worth the risk. Yeah, well, with the morning report on RNZ National, now gas supply is running low. Business groups say companies are being forced to make tough calls, in some cases closing entirely. Now, some businesses will now be able to secure low-interest loans. They'll be guaranteed by Crown Money to help them transition away from gas. Here's our political reporter, Lillian Hanley.
1: It's pretty clear New Zealand has a gas supply problem.
16: People are really struggling to get their gas supply. We've had people that were literally weeks away from running out of gas with no new supply. And that's not a tenable situation for anybody.
1: That's Alan McDonald, Head of Advocacy for the Employers and Manufacturers Association. Director of Advocacy for Business New Zealand, Catherine Beard, is also concerned.
21: We have a massive problem, as everybody knows. Our gas supply is falling off a cliff, and that has driven up prices and made gas contracts quite hard to get.
1: The government acknowledges some recent business closures have partly been due to the high price of energy to power industrial processes. Finance Minister Nicola Willis, quick to point the blame.
22: These gas shortages are not of those firms' making. The previous government's decision to ban oil and gas exploration has left those businesses high and dry.
1: But Labor says there hasn't been a significant new gas fine for 25 years. Now, the government will help businesses transition away from gas by guaranteeing 80% of eligible loans, meaning banks can pass on lower interest rates. $48 million will be set aside in the budget to cover potential losses. Businesses using large amounts of gas could qualify if they cut their gas use by at least 15% while maintaining the same level of production. Nicola Willis describes this as targeted government intervention, slamming a different transition scheme under the Labor government.
22: The Giddy Fund was hundreds of millions of dollars handed out willy-nilly at the behest of a minister. This is commercial banks determining who is creditworthy and making loans so that firms can invest their own money in the transition.
1: Alan McDonald says this latest move is timely.
16: Something like this, where there's a government's effectively de-risking that decision and giving them access to a lower bank rate, particularly for smaller businesses, that will help make that decision easier.
1: Catherine Beard reckons it's a good approach.
21: It's not going to be for everyone, but what we hope will happen is that if it takes some of the users out of the gas market, it will leave a bit more gas, hopefully at more affordable prices for those that will be slower to transition.
1: But Greenpeace's Russell Norman says it should have happened a long time ago.
6: It's 2 years too late. They've wasted 2 years pretending fossil gas was the answer, but it's still great that they finally got there.
1: He says industry should be angry with the government that delayed the transition for so long. Labor leader Chris Hipkins also happy to place some blame.
23: On coming into government 3 years ago, the National Party dismantled support for businesses transitioning to renewable energy and away from gas. It's good that they finally discovered that some of those businesses need that support. It's a shame it's taken thousands of job losses across the country for them to wake up to that.
1: But he says if elected, he'll keep the new scheme in place.
15: That was our political reporter, Lillian Hanley. We'll hear more from business and what a difference this will make. Will it Will it make a difference after the 7 o'clock news, 24 minutes past 6?
4: Yes, I heard a line in Lillian's report there. In fact, it was Nicola Willis, commercial banks determining who is credit worthy. So this is the government guaranteeing loans, not actually backing businesses themselves. So who will be eligible? Let's find out after 7. Time to catch up now on what's happening in sport with Nathan Rariri, who, on behalf of us all, I think, took the hit. And watch the enhanced games. It's funny. I wanted to be open to this, but there is something about it, and I know we're not meant to have opinions on RNZ, so I'm expressing this opinion on behalf of someone called Con Jamble, who I was speaking to earlier.
0: Yes.
4: And he described it as he's a good man. He described it as odious. Yeah. I think would be his sense of it. How was it to watch?
0: So I am a lifelong sports fan, and I watched it yesterday, and this is just for people that don't know. We've been talking about it recently. This was the one where they could use performance-enhancing drugs. As long as it was legal in Nevada, you could use it. They're very loose with what they've got there as well. But also, too, you could wear some equipment. We'll talk about that a little bit differently there yesterday. But I had a look at it yesterday, and it was just so empty feeling. It was so empty. The thing, as I made my notes, the thing I was most impressed with was the facility itself. I thought, that's actually a really cool idea. So they'd pre-built it from scratch. They had a 100-metre running track down the side. They had a 50-metre pool in the middle and then a weightlifting platform there as well. But it just didn't feel like sport. And I thought to myself, okay, do you know what then? If you're going to do this, we expect a freak show. We want people running the 100 metres in 7 seconds then, this is really what's going to be happening, you know. And you didn't get either. And the strange thing was, too, when you have a look at something like, I don't know, I was going to say the Olympics, but actually any swimming meet, you don't have people stand on the blocks and then instantly, you know, get the guns out and do the muscle pose and do the, like there was lots of kind of, I don't know what the term is, I think it's like gym bro culture with that going on. A lot of that happening, a lot of flexing, what have you. And then, of course, there was actually close to massive embarrassment for the organisers yesterday, because the problem was there were some people who were competing in it who went in to go, no, I'm going to enter in this, but I will not use drugs because I want to prove to you that I can beat you. And the thing was, that just kept happening. I mean, even in the 100 metre sprint, Fred Curley, who was going in non-enhanced, Fred Curley, well, he won the 100 metres. It wasn't a time that was near Usain Bolt, but he won the 100 metres. And then Tristan Evelyn, she won the 100 metres in the women as well, both non-enhanced athletes.
4: So they both beat the people who were, for want of a better term, cheating.
0: Yeah, they did. Yeah. And then Hunter Armstrong. So Hunter Armstrong, he still wants to swim at the LA Games. So he was the real moral victory guy. Last week when I spoke to Dean Kent, he seemed to be the swimmer that all the rest of world swimming were cheering for in this event, because Hunter Armstrong was tested heaps in the lead up to it. He was tested immediately when he finished. He had another one as well. He delivered the moral victory for clean sport. He won the 50 metre backstroke. He came second in the 100 there as well. But the thing about it was, is that at the end of it, you know, they'd have the interviews and all they could say was, wow, so how do you feel about the money? Because you realise that when you talk to Olympic athletes or any of the other athletes, that you're talking about all the sacrifice that came beforehand and all the work that were put in. Whereas the only sacrifice, and yes, they do training, right? Yeah, they do. But the thing about it is that all gets taken away, because it's just like, oh yeah, so what did you stick in you? Was it a way to do that? I mean, I think the real key to it was, and this was last week when I spoke to David Howman too, he put out the warning there about supplements and said, this is really just a big marketing campaign for a supplement company, and you've got to be careful about what they sell you. And chasing the fountain of youth was a real theme from yesterday, because a lot of these swimmers that I saw, and particularly I was paying more attention to the swimmers, but they're kind of past their peak. And it's almost like they were trying to recapture what they didn't have, you know, during their careers. And the thing was, is no matter what you put in you, that chasing the fountain of youth, it can make you feel a bit better and it can make you feel that, but it's not going to send you back to peak athleticism. No, and I think the thing was, is when they had these clean athletes who are at their athletic peak, they were still better than the people that were putting stuff in them to try and make themselves go faster. So, yeah, a freak show, a bit of a side sideshow event, but I don't think anyone really got what they wanted out of it. And there was a world best mark beaten, but only by a slight amount. And to be honest, it was probably the buoyancy suit that helped more than the supplements they put in them.
4: Okay, 30 seconds before the headlines, but some bad news from the UK overnight, right?
0: Yeah, look, the White Ferns great at winning the toss in the cricket against England, and that was really our specialty for the day on a sweltering day in Hove. So that's the T20 series lost 2-1. Yeah, won the toss and then got all out for 80. Only three New Zealanders reached double figures. Jess Kerr got 20, so England cantered to that victory in the heat, and New Zealand now have a couple of warm-up matches because the World Cup just over a fortnight away, and we kick it off against the West Indies in Southampton.
4: Go the White Ferns. Thank you, Nathan. 6:30.
15: And you're with the Morning Report on RNZ National. Temperature check for you. Warmest place at the moment, Featherston.
4: Go Featherston. Degrees. Go Featherston.
15: Yeah, well, your mum's there, right?
4: Yep.
15: Yeah, she'll be tucked up. Well, she won't be tucked up. She'll be out there enjoying the 15 degrees. Coldest is Auckland, apparently, Hinua, on 3 degrees.
4: Coming up before 7 on Morning Report, Ebola cases have tripled in a week in the Democratic
2: on sanction relief.
3: Iran's top negotiator has arrived in Qatar.
4: I don't know what's happening here.
3: How much should we read into that?
15: I'm not quite sure either.
4: I don't know what we were playing there. I don't know. There was a.
2: These negotiations haven't stopped, and there.
4: Where something is playing that ought not to be. I think what we'll do is hopefully bring in Nicola, who, with her usual professionalism, will manage to read the news minus the noise that is carrying on beneath us. Take it away, Nicola. We hope.
7: An environmental group says a new scheme allowing businesses to secure low interest loans to help them transition away from gas energy should have happened years ago. Under the scheme announced yesterday, the government guarantees 80% of eligible bank loans, allowing banks to offer lower interest rates. Greenpeace's Executive Director Russell Norman says the oil and gas exploration ban, which the coalition government repealed, was important in setting a decarbonisation pathway for the country. He

0: Complaints to become the fourth biggest issue for New Zealanders, but the Ipsos Issues Monitor survey shows cost of living still tops the list. Our political reporter Russell Palmer has more.
1: The survey shows Labour rated best able to tackle fuel prices, despite having no policy on the matter. The party's 28% rating on handling the crisis is down 2 points, while National on 25 is down 1. But the results will be quite a blow to a government that has prioritised supply-side responses. Labour's declining ratings on 4 of the top 5 concerns will be some comfort to National, but the Greens are up on every measure Ipsos reported full numbers on. Ratings of the government are steady at 4.2 out of 10, up from November's record low of 3.9.
0: The fuel crisis caused by the Iran war has helped bump bus passenger numbers in Auckland to levels not seen since before the COVID pandemic. Data from Auckland Transport shows bus trips in March broke a monthly record at 7.5 million trips made. AT's Richard Harrison says extra bus lanes are being considered. The UK has had its hottest May day on record, with London reaching 34.8 degrees, 2 degrees above the previous record. 8 regions in southern and eastern England officially entered heatwave conditions. That's the news. Now, the Met Service forecast for the main centres here, a little more moderate. For Auckland, fine high clouds, some early fog. Afternoon southwesterlies, 17 degrees. Tauranga, cloud clearing to fine this morning, southerlies and 18. Hamilton, morning low cloud or fog clearing to fine. Southwesterlies from around midday, easing this evening, 16. Wellington becoming fine in the morning, returning this evening to cloud. Northerlies die out early. Southerlies from afternoon, 15. Christchurch, mostly cloudy, scattered rain from afternoon, clearing this evening, southwesterlies and 13. And in Dunedin, there's some rain this morning, then cloud breaks up this afternoon, southwesterlies and a high of 12. It's 26 minutes to 7.
2: Thank you very much, Nicola. 26 to 7, then it's time to catch up with Janina Schwanaker and find out what's been happening in the rural world. Hi there, Janina.
3: Morena.
2: Now, the emissions trading scheme. Some farmers are worried, apparently, about losing productive farmland to carbon forestry. Yeah, we've heard about that a bit, haven't we? Is the scheme working?
3: Well, the government's being warned about risks with the emissions trading scheme, and that's making conservationists even more worried. Now, the ETS allows landowners to earn carbon credits, called New Zealand units, by planting trees that absorb carbon dioxide. But units have failed to sell in the most recent auctions. The Climate Change Commission's warned the government that a continued weakening of climate policy is causing low market sentiment and low confidence in the scheme. Forest and Birds climate spokesperson Scott Burnett says the Commission's advice shows the carbon market is no longer driving emissions reductions.
4: I guess the most alarming thing in the report from the Climate Change Commission is a warning that the emissions trading scheme is heading toward a slow motion failure, that by the mid-2030s there may be no further ETS units available for auction, and at that point the system will be suffocated by offsets.
3: Scott Burnett says relying on a system that is breaking is not good enough.
4: We feel like at the moment the government appear to be enacting policies that are benefiting big business rather than the best interests of your average New Zealander. And so we think that's not fair, it's not serving New Zealand well, and it's certainly not helping nature.
3: The Commission recommends the government maintains the current auction volumes for now, but prepares for the risk of a unit shortfall in future years. The Office for the Minister Responsible, Simon Watts, says it will carefully consider the advice, with a formal response due later this year. Now, the next carbon auction will be held on June the 9th, the price floor at $71 a unit.
2: Right. Now, what is happening in cow sheds around the country? It's time for a break for some of our farmers, others though working through.
3: That's right. Many dairy farmers are drying off their cows as the milking season winds down. It was a strong season for both production and prices, but drying off will give the herd a rest before calving begins. Southland farmer John Pemberton's been busy with a new dairy shed build powered by solar. Farming near Edendale, southwest of Matoda, he says he won't be getting much of a rest.
5: Things are a bit hectic for us. We're about 3/4 of the way through a cow shed build, which involves solar and a big feed pad and a battery system, and it's sort of going through a conversion process. So, and also coming to the end of our season, and we have a 800 cow lease farm that's come to the 5-year maturity of that lease, which we are not renewing. So, yeah, a little bit happening in the next couple of weeks.
3: Meanwhile, in the central North Island, Rotorua district farmers are getting ready to spend some time off-farm. Veterinarian Kyle Cannon says dairy cow mating will

0: roll around hot off the heels of the break.
1: I'm in Rotorua, though, where Ripuru and Taupo as well is our main farming areas. We're in the thick of drying off at the moment. Everyone's winding down, getting ready for their winter break, the spring calvers. The autumn guys are obviously all getting ready for their pre-mating time period.
0: And a big annual day in the dairy calendar, Moving Day, when thousands of farmers, workers and their families relocate to new farms. That's coming up on the 1st of June on Monday.
2: Oh, wow. Yeah, huge time for them. Thank you very much, Janina. 23 minutes to 7 now.
3: Artificial intelligence could be coming to a cockpit near you. US startup Merlin Labs says it could eventually take the controls of planes in our skies. How would you feel about that? The aviation industry seems to be warming up to the idea. CNN's Pete Muntean hopped on board an AI ride.
4: I'm in the co-pilot seat of a Cessna.
5: 1, 2, 3, good.
4: And I'm about to find out what happens when the pilot flying is not human, but artificial intelligence.
6: This is our experimental caravan. Where
4: Tim Burns is the chief technology officer at Merlin Labs, a Boston startup developing a system that can be bolted into existing airplanes. Merlin says its system can fly the plane, talk to air traffic control, and even help make decisions about weather and routing.
6: We're trying to capture the judgment and abilities of a real aviator.
4: Merlin says it has completed hundreds of test flights to see how the system performs in real-world conditions, though it is likely years away from carrying passengers. In the back of the plane, one of the company's engineers is monitoring what the AI is doing in real time.
7: I don't know if I know exactly what I'm in for here.
4: Alongside me is test pilot Matt Diamond, who on this flight won't be doing much piloting at all.
7: So this is just a manual takeoff?
8: This is going to be an automated takeoff.
7: Oh, this is an automated takeoff.
8: Yep.
4: Meaning the AI system is flying the airplane from the very start.
7: Wow. Nicely done.
4: The next part of the demonstration, communicating with air traffic control. Merlin's system displays its language processing on an iPad as it listens to a mock controller, repeats the instruction, and then flies the airplane to match it.
9: Magic 01, turn left heading 090, descend 2000.
10: Left 09, zero and down 2000, magic 01.
11: Hey, quit authorize.
10: Authorize.
7: We're at about 1,500 feet now over Newport, Rhode Island, and we just turned on to the final approach here at Quonset State Airport. Now this is going to be an automated landing, and the system will fly the airplane all the way down to the pavement.
11: It's a challenging problem for the automation, but once you crack the code, then it's so much easier on the pilot.
7: You seem pretty confident over there.
11: Oh, yeah.
7: You seem pretty relaxed. Should I be this relaxed?
11: Yeah, absolutely.
7: Okay, all right.
4: As a pilot and a bit of a control freak, this is not exactly easy for me. But the system lines up with the runway and flies a gradual descent all the way to touchdown.
7: Smooth, easy,
11: right on center line.
4: Even still, putting AI in control of an airplane raises big questions about safety and trust. Merlin CEO Matthew George.
12: What we're building is certainly very sci-fi, but we're doing it in a responsible, incremental way.
13: Will this put pilots out of jobs?
12: It won't. This is sitting alongside pilots, not necessarily replacing pilots, and enabling those pilots to do more of what they do best, which is operate aircraft safely.
4: That could be appealing to airlines worldwide, which will need to hire more than 600,000 new pilots over the next 20 years, according to Boeing. Merlin has already secured a $100 million contract with the U.S. Air Force to eventually fly cargo planes without pilots on board at all.
3: Text us about what you think of that 2101. That was CNN's Pete Muntean reporting. It's 19 minutes to 7.
2: And you're with Morning Report on RNZ National. Suspected Ebola cases have tripled in a week, and the World Health Organization says the outbreak is outpacing response efforts. There have now been 220 suspected deaths, more than 900 cases in the Democratic Republic of Congo. Social unrest is flaring too. Hospitals have been attacked and there are reports of patients fleeing. For more on this, we can speak to The Guardian's global health correspondent, Kat Lay. Good morning, Kat.
8: Good morning, Ingrid.
2: The Uganda has confirmed more cases today as well. Now we're hearing health workers particularly vulnerable.
8: Yes, so these new cases in Uganda, they're saying it's in two health workers from a private hospital in Kampala. Cases in health workers are always quite concerning because they suggest that the strict infection prevention controls that you need to have in place in hospitals, in clinics, aren't there yet. And so potentially healthcare workers are becoming infected as they try to treat patients who are coming in.
2: A couple of higher level developments. Firstly, a plan for the Democratic Republic of Congo, Uganda and South Sudan to form a group to work together. What is the strategy there?
8: So there's a recognition that this is, yes, most cases are currently in the DRC, but this has to have a regional response. It's an area with very porous borders. You have a lot of people going back and forth from the neighbouring countries, particularly because this is a mining area, so there's a lot of travel for work. It's also an area that's seen a lot of armed conflict, and so you get people fleeing that conflict into neighbouring states. And so the countries have agreed they're going to work together, things like stronger cross-border surveillance and early warning systems. Strengthening community engagement is a key part of this plan. They want to bring in trusted community leaders who are part of these communities to really explain what's going on and why they need people to take notice of what they're asking them to do, which is in Uganda, things like please don't shake hands, please don't have that physical contact that you might normally have because you are at risk from this deadly virus.
2: Yeah, and that risk and those instructions aren't landing well for some. We're hearing some people, well, obviously some of the hospitals being attacked and patients actually fleeing in some cases. So the strict controls are sort of adding to the angst there.
8: Yes, so there's been at least three cases of Ebola treatment centres, which are still being set up, being attacked, being set on fire. And it looks as if quite often that is sparked by people wanting to take their loved ones home for burial after they've died. And of course, an Ebola patient's body is extremely infectious. So ideally, you have that process handled by trained healthcare workers. It's, you know, it's a closed casket. Nobody is touching that body. And that really goes against what has been the cultural norm in that area for a long time. You know, you have open casket funerals, people will help prepare their loved one's body for burial, and not being allowed to do that is really worrying people. And it's I think, you know, definitely adding to, like you say, adding to that angst.
2: The head of the WHO now is travelling to the DRC, acknowledging that the outbreak is outpacing the response. I mean, do they have any levers they can pull?
8: I think the fact that Dr. Tedros is heading out there is really a sign of how serious they feel the situation is. And we saw the same thing. He wanted to be on the ground when they were disembarking people from the hantavirus-hit cruise ship. So I think when he goes there, he hopes that that will kind of bring attention, bring resources to the area to really get on top of the outbreak. And what the WHO will say is this has to be a response that's led by the countries involved. So the WHO will support, it will coordinate, but really it is up to the authorities in the DRC, in Uganda, in South Sudan to get on top of what's going on there.
2: Thank you very much for the update. That is The Guardian's global health correspondent, Kat Lay. It is 14 to 7.
3: Yesterday, on Morning Report, we spoke to the Children's Commissioner, Dr. Clear Ahmed, about a proposed social media ban and her belief that it's the social media companies that need to address the proven harm they're causing, not the children who experience it. Today, we go to school to see how they're coping. In Ototahi, Christchurch, they're being proactive. Avonside Girls High School holds cyber safety talks with parents and gets students to debate AI ethics as part of their coursework. That would be fascinating. Principal Dr. Catherine Law joins us now. Atamaria, Dr. Law, it's really wonderful to have you with us. Can we look at the disease and its impacts before we talk about the cure? If you go back to your time at Westlake Boys, roughly 2012, say, and then jump forward to now, what has been the impact of social media on the young people that you have been teaching?
14: Oh, Atamaria, John, lovely to talk to you this morning. Interesting for you to take me right back to that Westlake Boys. You're absolutely right. There's been a significant shift. And I think, you know, Jonathan Haidt's research on the impact of the smartphone from 2015, you know, demonstrates in data the shift that we've seen in schools. And that is a huge rise, particularly in a girls' school, of course, with mental health issues, bullying, you know, anxiety, depression, self-harm, and, of course, toxic relationships, because fundamentally it's about the healthy or unhealthy relationships that students are having with each other in the schools, or with themselves and with this technology. So I have seen a significant change also in students sort of wanting to participate in things where photographs could be taken or posted, you know, the sort of whole watching of what other people are doing around them is very, very high. But I think, you know, what is significant in particular is the enormous pressure to be online and therefore all of that harm that comes as a result of it.
3: And all of this, of course, was part of this famous lawsuit in Los Angeles, right? So all of this is known, but you've absolutely observed it on kind of adolescent mental well-being and behaviour and an ability to face the world. So how do you respond to it? What are you doing to help young people deal with this?
14: Well, we're really passionate about it because it is really important. I think school is the one place we've got young people where we can educate them, we can grow resilience and grow an ethical use or an understanding of what a healthy relationship is with this sort of technology. And I agree that, you know, it is about, it's not their fault, it is about the companies and the harm that they're doing, but what can we do to support them?
3: So we
14: do both a kind of reactive and a proactive approach. So reactive is, you know, obviously we get behaviours, as you have indicated, 95% of discipline behaviours are a result of a social media.
3: 95%?
14: Absolutely. Now, the social media isn't necessarily the thing that we are dealing with. We're dealing with the behaviour, the use of the social media, either to start something or to escalate something, whether that's online filming and posting, the use of chat sites to communicate in a way that's destructive, not positive. And so we do a lot of work in that space around coming down on that quite hard. Lots of meetings with parents, educating parents, educating young people, you know, bringing them together for assemblies, making sure the behaviour is absolutely, we have a boundary around that kind of behaviour, and getting in front of it. Also, you know, programs like adolescents really reaching out to parents about how to talk to their kids. But I think for schools, it's really important, the proactive. So, yeah, as you say, newsletters to parents, how to be a responsible user with students, online safety talks every year, healthy relationship talks. Technology is one of the biggest drivers of unhealthy relationships and toxic behaviour. And then, of course, as you said, how do you get it in the curriculum? How do you make sure, you know, teachers are working with students around it and older students are talking to younger students about, you know, how it's quite interesting. Often at year 13, they'll talk about how they wish they had known how not to use it. And I think, you know, that place of schools to grow that resilience, particularly now with the impact of AI and the, you know, that generative AI progress is so fast. And so it's really important that we're quite deliberate as schools in how we address that.
3: Dr. Catherine Law, Principal of Avonside Girls High. Boy, there were some insights there, some of them really sobering. Thank you so much for joining us this morning. And if you are a parent, or in fact, if you are a teenager, and first of all, good morning, we're delighted to have your company, and you are living through this and watching the impacts that Dr. Law just described on just a sense of self, on mental well-being, on confidence, on agency, the kind of crushing of it, please text us to describe what you have seen and how you are responding to it. 2101, it is 8 minutes to seven.
2: And Behind you with Morning Report on RNZ National. Time for the latest from the business world. Our business editor, Corin Dan's here. Hi there, Corin.
15: Good morning, Ingrid.
2: Right, some of the biggest countries, biggest listed companies are due to report their financial results this week. Who are we going to hear from?
15: Yeah, we've got a very big week with earnings to squeeze in amongst the budget and the Reserve Bank. We're going to hear.
2: This is huge for you, Corin. Are you sleeping? Carb loading or getting prepared for this?
15: I'm ready for it. No, it's very busy and the team is very busy. Fisher & Paykel Healthcare, big company. Infratil, big company. Ryman Healthcare, another big company, all due to report today. Along with Main Freight on Thursday. They're a $6 billion outfit, so you've got some big numbers here with Fonterra, of course, our biggest company, due for a third quarter update on that day as well. Now, Craigs Investment Partners and Investment Director Mark Lister says transport company Main Freight is one that will be watched very closely. They have a lot of reach globally, so they will be a good gauge on global volatility.
16: What makes Main Freight such an interesting one and so relevant, I guess, at the moment is it's very much a global business. So in the Main Freight result, you will hear about what they're seeing and feeling and experiencing here in New Zealand, as well as across the Tasman, as well as in Europe, Asia and the United States. And being involved in that logistics game, they have a lot of economic touch points.
15: Retirement care provider Ryman, now they will report amid what has certainly been a challenging few years for that business, with the company trying to clean up its books, really. The market expects Ryman to post another loss, although not as severe as last year's dizzying $437 million loss. That was driven largely by one-offs, write-downs and some higher interest costs. Mm-hmm. Now, Mark Lister says Ryman should improve, even though it hasn't impressed in recent years.
16: It's been a very much a disappointment, to be honest, in recent years, and that's partly been the economic environment, and it's partly been of its own making. They have made some progress at sorting themselves out, so that's good, but still quite a few headwinds. You know, the healthcare part of Ryman's business is more stable, a bit more predictable, but there's a construction element to their business as well, and they're still very much a proxy for the housing market.
15: Now, the largest listed company on the NZX, which is Fisher & Paykel Healthcare, they have a market cap of around $20 billion. They, of course, will be critical.
16: You know, it's 15-odd percent of the NZX 50 index. So where Fisher & Paykel Healthcare goes, the whole New Zealand market goes to a degree. We've heard from them recently as well, a bit more of a downbeat update than some might have been hoping for, but still a very high-quality business. We'll be interested in what they're seeing in terms of end demand, the impact of tariffs, whether they're seeing a slowdown from some of those Middle Eastern markets.
15: And the market consensus for Fisher & Paykel Healthcare is a full-year profit of around $466 million. And for those who are into their tech and AI, Mark Lister says watch out for Infratil because they have investment in CDC data centres.
2: Right. Now, union leaders say this year's budget needs to focus on workers doing it tough from the cost of living crisis.
15: Yes, that's right. We heard from business leaders yesterday. Unions say, well, business, they had their investment boost in the last budget last year, and they stress that they want workers and people to be put at the heart of this year's budget. Council of Trade Unions President Sandra Gray says the government needs really to have a plan to help the 70% of workers who they say have basically had a pay cut in real terms due to the weak economy and the high cost of living.
17: Workers right now need to have real support when it comes to things like accommodation supplements. If they're low wage, we do need to see proper rises in the minimum wage. That's been lower than the rate of inflation. We need to make sure we keep up the supports like the free childcare for families so that they can actually take home more in their pay. So there's a range of measures. All of them require us to invest in people.
15: And that was Sandra Gray there from the Council of Trade Unions. Just one little business story here that of note, Inland Revenue is proposing a change that could make it easier for international business people attending conferences in New Zealand to avoid GST. Now, at the moment, they can actually claim GST back on their expenses, as local businesses can, But apparently in practice it's pretty difficult to do for those not registered and filing returns. So Inland Revenue is proposing to zero rate those costs, and it's a move that is being well and truly welcomed by the business events industry, Aotearoa. We'll get to markets, shall we?
2: That's yes.
15: A short-ish markets because it is Memorial Day in the US, also in the Europe too. There was some holidays as well. But we have seen some pretty big moves in the oil market. Brent crude down about 7%. It is at about $96 a barrel. West Texas Intermediate down 7% as well, $89 a barrel. So there's clearly optimism that there is going to be this Iranian deal. And we did see Japan's market, the Nikkei, with a strong gain yesterday on that as well. So that's encouraging.
2: Yeah, it feels like a while since it's been under 100.
15: It certainly does. So that's when you add in the big drop we saw yesterday, that's some significant falls in the last couple of days there. The New Zealand market was pretty muted. It was down, I think, 0.16% to 12,970 yesterday. The Kiwi dollar trading fairly stable at 58.70 US cents, 81.80 Australian, 43.46 pence, 50.42 euro cents, 93.26 yen, 3.98 yuan. Gold what have we got? It's got a gain there of 1.4% or $65 to $4,575 US an ounce.
2: Excellent. Thank you very much, Corin. We'll hear from you again after 7:30.

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1: Tēnā koutou katoa, kei te whakarunga mai nā ki te reo irirangi o Aotearoa. 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
2: Ko John Campbell ahau. It's Tuesday, Rātū, May the 26th. Top stories this morning. The government announces a loan guarantee scheme to help businesses transition away from gas. More on that coming up.
1: Fire and Emergency has issued a safety reminder after the number of house fires increased in recent weeks.
2: And Auckland Transport reports a record number of bus passengers. You are with Morning Report. Text us your feedback, 2101. We are delighted to have you with us.
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4: RNZ News at 7. Kia ora, good morning. I'm Nicola Wright. The Employers and Manufacturers Association says a scheme allowing businesses to secure low-interest loans to help them transition away from gas is timely. Under the scheme announced yesterday, the government would guarantee 80% of eligible bank loans, allowing banks to offer lower interest rates. The association's head of advocacy, Alan McDonald, says dwindling gas supplies are putting pressure on businesses that are being forced to make financial decisions.
5: Something like this, where there's a government's effectively de-risking that decision and giving them access to a lower bank rate, particularly for smaller businesses, that will help make that decision easier.
4: Alan McDonald says until there's a clear picture of exactly how quickly the gas supply is running out, there was no way of knowing whether more needs to be done. From today, stalking is a criminal offence, punishable by up to 5 years in prison. The new law follows a years-long battle by anti-stalking advocates. Leonie Morris from the Coalition of Safety for Women and Children says it will improve safety for victims.
6: We need the police and the entire criminal justice system to take victim survivor stalking seriously and stalking complaints seriously.
4: Leonie Morris says relevant agencies will need to be trained to ensure stalkers are held to account. An RNZ investigation has revealed $1 million in political donations from people and entities linked to fast-track project applications since 2022. The Fast Track Approvals Act was part of the coalition agreement between the National Party and New Zealand First. Farah Hancock has more.
7: 7 of 23 approved fast-track projects have donations associated with them, and almost 90% of the donations went to National and New Zealand First. Donations made to political parties are not considered to be a conflict of interest for ministers. An Auditor-General's Office investigation into the identification and management of conflicts found they were largely well-managed. However, its report noted perceptions around political donations needed to be considered, especially when decisions benefit a donor.
4: The head of the World Health Organization says the Ebola outbreak that started in the Democratic Republic of Congo is outpacing efforts to scale up a response. There have been more than 220 suspected deaths. The BBC's Emery Makumeno, who's in Kinshasa, says containment work has been complicated by mistrust among the victims' families.
8: I think we're seeing the trends are going the right.
4: Sorry, that's not the correct audio. Ebola cases have been confirmed in Uganda, and over the weekend, health ministers in the region agreed on cross-border coordination to try to contain the outbreak. The Retirement Commission says average KiwiSaver balances are up more than 11% year on year. The average balance is now just over $41,000, but the data shows there is still work to be done to improve outcomes. Women's balances lag men's, and about a third of members have a balance of less than $10,000. Policy lead Michelle Reyes says things are heading in the right direction.
8: I think we're seeing the trends are going the right direction. We've seen a doubling in the percentage of people who now have balances over 80,000, seeing the number with balances under 10,000 shrinking. So those are all, you know, positive signs of a scheme that is maturing as we head for the 20th year of it next year.
4: Michelle Reyes says NZ Super remains an important part of the picture. The fuel crisis caused by the Iran conflict has helped boost bus passenger numbers in Auckland to levels not seen since before the COVID pandemic. Data from Auckland Transport shows 7.5 million bus trips in March, a monthly record, and the agency says buses were still busy in April. Wellington and Christchurch have also seen public transport numbers rise. Auckland University urban planning lecturer Tim Welch says transport agencies and the government should be doing all they can to make the increase permanent. He says funding for more frequent services and extra bus lanes would help. The record for the UK's hottest May day has been broken. A temperature of 34.8 degrees was recorded at London's Kew Gardens. The previous May record, 32.8, was recorded in London in May 1944. Parts of England and France are on heatwave alert, with extreme heat forecast across Western Europe this week. That's the news. With sport, here's Barry Guy.
9: White Ferns coach Ben Sawyer says their recent batting woes are a concern, but he's confident they will come right for the T20 World Cup. New Zealand scored just 80 runs as they fell to a 7-wicket loss to England in this morning's third and deciding T20 in Hove. Sawyer says he's been asking the players to be aggressive as they prepare for their World Cup title defence.
10: We're pushing our players to make a big score, and that's going to come with risk. So, yeah, it's really hard to criticise them when you are pushing them to do that. And we're going to have days like this where we have a low score. But as a coaching staff, we're okay with that if the intent's good.
9: And the World Cup is in England next month. Mexico's president, Claudia Sheinbaum, has agreed to allow Iran to be based in the country during the Football World Cup, claiming the United States were unwilling to host them. Iran were originally given Tucson, Arizona as their World Cup base, with all three of their matches scheduled to take place in the US, including their opening game against New Zealand in LA next month. And European champion Spain will travel to the World Cup without any Real Madrid players for the first time. Koe nā nā pūrungu, ha kine kine, that's your sports news. Nicola's back with the weather next.
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4: Forecast from Met Service to midnight, Northland is mainly fine, isolated showers though north of Whangarei, clearing this afternoon. Auckland to Taumaru Nui, including Coromandel Peninsula Bay, plenty in Taupō, mainly fine, areas of morning cloud clearing. Gisborne, Hawke's Bay and Wairarapa, mostly fine, however isolated showers from afternoon, mainly north of Napier. Taranaki and Taihape to Wellington, fine and cloudy areas. Isolated showers in the ranges, north of Kapiti Coast. Nelson, Marlborough and Canterbury, mostly cloudy with scattered rain in Canterbury and in Marlborough during the afternoon. Nelson's mainly fine and then isolated showers from evening, especially in the ranges. Bullagray and Westland, a few showers. Fiordland, Otago and Southland, a spell of morning rain, clearing to mainly fine this afternoon. Chatham Islands, mostly cloudy today, one or two showers as well. For the main centres, Tāmaki, Makaurau, Auckland, fine, high cloud, afternoon southwesterlies, 17 degrees. Tauranga, mainly fine, southerlies and 18. Kirikiriroa, Hamilton, morning fog clearing to fine, southwesterlies from around midday easing this evening, 16. Te Whanganui, Atara, Wellington, fine, high cloud today. Northerlies die out this morning, southerlies from afternoon, 15. Ōtautahi, Christchurch gets cloudier, scattered rain from afternoon, clearing this evening, southwesterlies and 13. And Ōtautahi, Dunedin, some morning rain, cloud breaks up this afternoon, southwest winds and a high of 12. It's 7 minutes past seven.
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2: We are delighted to have your company. Thank you for being with us. Businesses are welcoming the government's announcement of a Crown-backed scheme unlocking about $1.2 billion in bank loans to reduce dependence on gas. In a pre-budget announcement yesterday, the government said it would guarantee 80% of loans to companies switching to alternative energy sources. It's hoped it will mean lower than usual interest rates for borrowers as some face the prospect of increasing gas prices and, of course, gas shortages. Alan McDonald is the head of advocacy and strategy at the EMA, the Employers and Manufacturers Association, and he joins us now. Morning, Alan. Nice to have you with us. This is good news.
15: Yeah, it is, I think, John. The gas shortages in particular are biting faster than everyone was expecting. The fuel source is running out much quicker than predicted, and that's putting a lot of pressure on businesses who can't find gas or a gas contract, and their prices are rapidly escalating. So this will help with the transition.
2: So you've reported before specific examples of businesses that were actually about to run out of gas supply, right?
15: Yep, and it's still going on. One of our biggest users, as of a couple of weeks ago, didn't have a supply beyond the end of June. I think they might have fixed that. But, yeah, we've had several instances where people have just been weeks away from literally running out of their gas contract.
2: That plus increased prices. Okay, so that is a recipe for stress. Let's talk about how this is going to work. So commercial banks still determine who is creditworthy. So the same kind of criteria around loans?
15: Yeah, that's the discipline that you would expect. But then, of course, with the de-risking, with the 80% government backing, that may make them more predisposed to saying yes in some instances where perhaps the business, particularly smaller to medium ones, don't necessarily fit their very tight risk profiles.
2: Yeah, I'm interested. So $1.2 billion of loans, potentially the government's talking about, but a default figure of only $48 million, which is a really low default rate. So what's the efficacy here? Because prima facie, most of these companies would have been able to get the loans anyway.
15: Well, yes, but then as you mentioned, that 80% government backing kind of de-risks it a bit.
2: Yep, yep.
15: So they might be more inclined to take a softer view on those. So there'll be some that may just be sitting around the fringes of qualifying for one of those loans. This will get it over the line.
2: What's your message to banks?
15: Oh, I think the message from the banks has been quite clear from the government. The government expects them to get in behind this scheme. They've obviously been talking. They've obviously had those assurances. They'll still put the rigor behind it. That's why you've only got that $48 million allowance for defaults. But, you know, it will help businesses get some of those decisions across the line.
2: There is an expectation of lower interest rates. Have banks come to the party and said that will happen?
15: That's my understanding, yeah. That's what the minister said yesterday.
2: Okay, so this feels like a really significant capacity to transition. And I'm just looking at your statement that you put out yesterday. For many businesses, that may well assist their decisions to move to full electrification. To what extent do you think that businesses will just increasingly now embrace this possibility?
15: Oh, I think many of them were planning for that anyway, but they were planning for it over a longer period of time. And the very short, sharp reduction in gas supply has hastened those decisions. Decisions around energy tend to be long-term. So, you know, they would have been planning for it, but now they've had to bring that planning forward. And they may not necessarily be cashed up to do that, so this scheme will help.
2: Can you explain to me, Alan, how this works? So electrification will be wonderfully embraced by everyone, I suspect. But for those who require very high process heat treatment, what will they be able to do? Is electrification there yet?
15: No, it's not. For example, one of those under stress businesses that I talked about, it does spun plastics or molded plastics, and they need really, really high heat.
2: Yeah.
15: And for them, an alternative to gas wasn't yet available. But for them, because this loan scheme isn't fuel specific, they might be able to go for LNG if that goes ahead, for example. So, or they may be able to secure some of that rarer gas that's going around as others exit. But yeah, that's not there yet, but it's being developed. We know that in the electrification space, that there is work underway and has been some success in getting those very, very high heats, but that tech is still developing or is very expensive, so out of reach of some of those SME-type businesses.
2: Alan McDonald, who is the head of advocacy and strategy at the EMA, with a general sense that business is absolutely welcoming this announcement. Thank you so much for your time on Morning Report, 13 past 7.
4: Yes, and you are with Morning Report on RNZ National. There have been a number of house fires across the country in recent weeks. Two of them have been fatal. A Christchurch mother and her three-year-old daughter died in a blaze. This was on the 14th of May. Another person was killed in a house fire in Auckland just 8 days later. That has prompted Fire and Emergency New Zealand to issue a reminder around fire safety. Community Education and Behaviour Change Manager Tom Ronaldson is with us now. Kia ora, good morning. Is it unusual or usual to see an increase in fires at this time of year?
16: Yeah, so as we come into the colder months, we see around a 17% increase in fires. And so it's really important that as we start heating our homes, as there's a few more risks coming into our homes, people are diligent in making sure that they're putting measures in place to reduce the risk of fire happening.
4: Mm. So what are you seeing in terms of the measures people are taking to keep their houses warm?
16: So people just start using heaters that they're plugging into the wall, and what that means is that we can sometimes put things too close to that heater. So we want to make sure that people have at least a metre of clear space around their heaters as well as their fireplaces. So things like kindling should be stored well away from their fireplace to make sure that there is no chance of anything catching fire.
4: I see reports here of people using things even like barbecues to keep their to warm their houses. They're so desperate to keep warm and I guess looking for what they may see as a cheap option.
16: Look, we want to stress that people should use their appliances for their intended purpose. So in this case, if you're looking to heat your house, make sure that you are using a heater and you're using it properly.
4: What about fire alarms? Are people, how good are we at having the fire alarms and making sure they have batteries in them?
16: Yeah, so now we see that the majority of smoke alarms are 10-year photoelectric alarms, which means that we don't need to replace them. But that doesn't mean we don't need to test them. So people should be testing their smoke alarms at least once a month and also giving them a vacuum. The other thing is it's about making sure we have adequate coverage in the house. So what that means is having smoke alarms in every bedroom, living room and hallway so that no matter where the fire starts, we are going to be alert to it and we are going to be able to get out of the house.
4: Once a month. Okay, that is more frequent than I expected. Chimneys, are they proving a problem?
16: Yeah, we do see a slight increase in the number of chimney fires that happen over the winter as, you know, people start using their chimneys for the first time after the summer. So we want to make sure that people are getting their chimneys swept at least once a year. It's also a good opportunity to get your wood burner serviced as well. So making sure that we are putting in the care needed for these different items that we use to heat our houses.
4: What are you seeing in overall trends in house fires? Are we having more or fewer?
16: There hasn't been a noticeable spike in house fires. The 17% is what we see every year as we come into these colder months. So I guess the fact of the matter is that, you know, one house fire is too many. So we want to make sure that people are being really careful and aware of the risks in their homes.
4: Yeah, absolutely. But it seems we're not getting better either by that measure.
16: But we always can. So again, we want to make sure that people are putting the necessary steps in place to reduce the increase in to reduce the number of fires that we're seeing.
4: Yeah, when you or members of FENZ are out there dealing with these house fires and speaking with the families affected, what are they telling you? What are the main mistakes that people are making?
16: I don't have any data on what people are saying, but what we do see is that over these colder months, we see about a 29% increase in fires with items such as heaters too close to combustibles. So what that could be is that it could be laundry drying too close, or it could be in a bedroom too close to bedding. So what we want to make sure is that people, if you are looking to heat a bedroom, if there's not a metre of clear space that you can have that heater in, put it outside the door and keep the door open to allow that heat to come in. Additionally, if you're looking to dry clothes, making sure that they are well away from any heat source.
4: Good reminders. Thank you very much, Community Education and Behaviour Change Manager Tom Ronaldson from FENZ. It's 17 past 7.
2: Just going to look at traffic. This is not so much a traffic report as what sounds like a police incident impacting on traffic. Police say there are delays. This is in Tamaki Makaurau, Auckland, on the Mount Wellington Highway. The incident is between Te Horeta Road and Rowlands Avenue. It was reported to emergency services just after 6:30. There is disruption to traffic while emergency services work on a person who has been seriously injured. At this stage, the road remains open. However, motorists are really keenly advised to take other routes or expect delays.
4: 18 minutes past 7 now, you're with the Morning Report on RNZ National. Well, the fuel crisis is helping to drive bus passenger numbers in Auckland back to levels not seen in the city since back before COVID. Data from Auckland Transport shows a record number of bus trips in March, with high numbers persisting into April as well. Now, public transport advocates say the city and the government should be capitalising on the chance to make the change permanent. Here's our climate change correspondent, Kate Newton.
17: Thank you. They may not be as glamorous as Auckland's long-awaited city rail link, but every day buses carry hundreds of thousands of people to work and school in our biggest city. And recently, that number's grown. March is always the biggest month for Auckland's public transport network, but this year saw a new monthly record of 7.5 million trips on buses. Auckland Transport's public transport director, Richard Harrison, says the buses have continued to be busy.
18: What we saw this year is we hit mid-March. We had a very busy period, as we expected. Started to get quieter, and then just after the fuel prices started rising sharply, it jumped back up again, and it's stayed at a high level where we would have expected it to drop.
17: The April data, which has just been released, shows a 6% increase from the same month last year. Mr. Harrison says weekend passenger numbers are especially high.
18: Which suggests to me that some people are starting to take those discretionary trips at the weekend by public transport as well. Maybe they're driving during the week, and then at the weekend they're going, hey, well, let's use the bus instead, save a bit on our fuel costs.
17: In fact, bus passenger numbers are so strong they're finally back to pre-COVID levels, despite changes in working and commuting habits. Tim Welch, the director of Auckland University's urban planning program, says some of that is definitely coming from people getting out of their cars.
19: Traffic is likely down about 2.5%, so about 3 million fewer trips this April compared to last April across a sample of sites with traffic monitoring.
17: This bus passenger has noticed how busy buses have been recently.
20: A lot more patronage, and I think that's down to the fuel crisis as well.
17: This commuter moved here from London, where he was already in the habit of using public transport to get everywhere he needs.
21: I'm still bewildered that people drive into the city. There's a great bus network from certainly where I am in West Auckland. It's quick, it's easy.
17: Transport advocate and blogger Matt Lowry says Auckland has a very good all-day bus network that should be encouraged for all kinds of trips.
22: If we can get a significant chunk of people out of their cars and onto public transport, that will reduce pressure on fuel demand that can be used for people who don't have public transport options available.
17: Tim Welch says Auckland Transport and the government shouldn't let a good crisis go to waste.
19: If we don't use this time of heightened awareness of the cost of driving to enhance public transportation and cycling and walking options, then it's just naturally going to go back because people don't have that alternative.
17: He says continuing to improve frequency is important, along with adding more bus lanes and enforcing them properly.
19: If we want more people on the buses and more efficient public transport system, we've got to find a way to, at least on the busiest routes, get those buses out of traffic and moving along quicker.
17: Richard Harrison says Auckland Transport is looking at where it might be able to quickly introduce some extra bus lanes if the fuel crisis deepens. He says that would need council support, however, and the measures would only be temporary.
4: That was our climate change correspondent, Kate Newton. 21 minutes past 7 now. Let's get to some of your feedback. A lot coming in on social media and our interview with Avonside Girls High School principal, Catherine Law. This text in says social media can be devastating for bullying. False accusations can be posted, false information, pictures of people out of context, one-sided loaded stories. There absolutely needs to be stricter constraints on the posting of anonymous content and unsubstantiated content. It is horrific for mental health.
2: Another person says, another listener says, our 13-year-old son was off sick yesterday despite me taking his phone off him. He managed to find it and pick it up 37 times. Of course, this is what that lawsuit in LA proved, right? That the social media, the apps are just brilliant at compelling you to return and return and return. Anyway, our listener says, I worked out he's been spending an average of 3 hours a day on Roblox. Today he's having a detox day and I'll be implementing more and more of them. I also think my husband and I will join him. I'd love to know if any other families do this. I know lots of other families will be experiencing precisely what your son is going through. Thank you for your feedback. 2101 is the number to text. Speaking of feedback, this next interview is kind of in response to it. We never quite know what's going to get you going when you text 2101 in great numbers and with great feeling. But yesterday it was cycles, bikes. You were torn. Pedestrians, pedal power, a hot topic for both sides in a battle for the pavement. And boy, it got you fired up. We covered the discussion about a proposed cyclist speed limit on shared pathways along Wellington's magnificent waterfront. And we did it with the sting, but we also did it with some other audio that I'm not sure we've got. We were flooded with feedback, including from cycling advocate Patrick Morgan, who thinks there should be a proper conversation about the issue. Patrick, you have cycled into RNZ in Wellington, haven't you? Cycled onto our and into our office on the terrace?
0: John, I had to stop on the waterfront. There was a beautiful pink dawn over Days Bay. People were just standing there looking at it. It was a gorgeous time to ride into Wellington.
2: Yeah, that does sound pretty lovely. Okay, I'm being facetious here, Patrick, and I want everyone to know this, but did you hit any pedestrians or did any pedestrians abuse you?
0: No problems today.
2: Okay, so boy, oh boy, what's this kind of enmity about? What's going on? The feedback yesterday was, you know, pitchforked out. What's happening, Patrick?
0: Unfortunately, you know, some politicians and media people have dragged cycling into the culture wars, but it's no surprise. People care about their streets. We need proper street designs that cater for the intended use. I'm really fed up with cyclists being blamed for poor street design.
2: In a sense, and you and I have discussed this before, in a sense we didn't change our streets. We just whack cycle lanes into already crowded corridors, right?
0: Yeah, unfortunately in some cities just putting a line on the footpath and calling it a shared path, it just doesn't cut the mustard. It might have worked when there were few people riding, but New Zealanders are embracing cycling. They love the fun, the convenience, and, you know, the climate action that goes with riding a bike. So cities have to pull their finger and get up to speed to respond to public demand for proper separated bike lanes.
2: So we have literally done that. We've painted a line on the footpath. We've called it a cycleway. People who, of course, have lived in that region, that area for years, are operating on muscle memory and are just wandering along in a world of their own anyway. That is a recipe for disaster at some level.
0: Look on the waterfront on Oriental Bay, it's the front window of Wellington. People should be able to meander, linger, walk. It's normal human behaviour. What we don't need is forcing people on bikes and scooters to also share that space. So we need a proper protected bike lane around the Harbour Quays from the railway station to Oriental Bay. We deserve that protection.
2: In the meantime, should there be speed limits for cyclists?
0: Yeah, I mean, I think advisory signs are fine. I don't think we want to see the waterfront covered in signage. But I think, you know, I agree with the residents there. There is a case for setting an expectation of, say, 15 kilometres an hour when you're going through the busy patches there.
2: If you are getting along at a comfortable sort of speed, without going crazy, what sort of speed could you do comfortably on the flat?
0: Is it a northerly or a southerly, John?
2: The wind is at your back.
0: At your back. You know, 20, 25 kilometres an hour.
2: Okay.
0: That's a normal riding pace.
2: And so I am Dolly Daydream. I've just come to Wellington. I'm parked in one of those diagonal parks. I'm thinking, man, what a beautiful day. I've got an ice cream from the dairy across the road in Ori Bay, and I'm just walking over to stand and look at the view and think, what a city. And I'm going at no miles an hour, right?
0: Yep.
2: So, boy, oh boy, as a piece of design, it ain't great, is it?
0: Yeah, I mean, the street design needs to catch up with public behaviour, and as more and more people are getting on bikes and scooters, again, proper, well-designed bike lanes. Have you been out to Miola Road and Point Chev?
2: Yeah, I walk the dog in the dog park there, so I know it really well.
0: Okay, it's pretty good, isn't it? What about Te Ara Ki Uta Ki Tai, the Glen Innes to Tamaki path?
2: I don't know that one.
0: It's pretty nice. Go and check that one out, John. We can do these things properly. The new path to Aratupua, Petone to Nauranga, it was rammed on the weekend. It's so popular.
2: Yes, how's that going?
0: It's an instant success, John. There were around 12,000 people there on the opening weekend, and at times it got pretty crazy, but I think things will settle down as people, you know, learn the etiquette of that path.
2: These
0: you
2: are know, fantastic
0: pedestrians
2: examples.
0: On the seaside, people on bikes on the rail side. It works.
2: Yeah, these are fantastic examples, but boy, there has been expensive construction both there and at Miola Reef, right?
0: Wait, John. Te Aratupua is a seaside resilience project with the shared path on top. I'm really fed up with people pretending that all the money goes into cycleways.
2: Are you... You sounded slightly defensive then, and I just wonder, have you just had a guts full of kind of being vilified?
0: Yeah, like I say, unfortunately cycling has part of the culture wars these days. I think that's really irresponsible of people doing that. Everyone deserves safe streets to be able to get around easily and conveniently. And look, if you want some magic in your life, get on your bike, go outside, watch that sunset in Wellington. It's the best way to start your day.
2: Yeah, are you in Newtown? Where are you? Where do you live?
0: In Newtown.
2: Yeah, so what did it take to cycle in from Newtown via Ori Bay? That wouldn't be the line you would go if you were trying to get there quickly. So did you take the scenic route this morning?
0: So, yeah, I mean, I'm not really obsessed with speed here. You want to go somewhere where it's really pleasant to ride. So I took a ramble through the waterfront. I had to stop and take photos. It was so gorgeous there.
2: and what does it feel like when you are doing that?
0: It just feels relaxing.
2: Yeah. Okay. What's your message to pedestrians who are texting us in grumpy numbers saying, get out of my way, cyclists?
0: Yeah. Let's not get into the blame game here. It's not the Hunger Games out there. We're all kind of struggling to get around. But, of course, people on bikes need to look where they're going and show respect. I'm really clear on that. But shared paths are no solution for a busy route in a city.
2: Yeah, I suspect everyone would agree with that. Patrick Morgan, thank you so much for cycling in and joining us. I'm envious of the view you enjoyed on the way in. It is 29 minutes past 7.
4: And you're with Morning Report on RNZ National. That feedback coming in thick and fast on that, so we will get to that shortly. Still to come on Morning Report, what are the top issues that New Zealanders are worried about and how might they play out in this week's budget? Our political editor, Joe Moyer, joins us at 7:45.
2: And Dame Jules Top, I don't know if you've been talking about your favourite Top Twins characters. I do think mine are Camp Leader and Camp Mother, but everything they did was kind of magical in some way. Well, actor Karen O'Leary, who was inspired by them, loved them and worked with them, is coming in to talk about Dame Jules Top.
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1: The Employers and Manufacturers Association says its members are under severe pressure with gas shortages biting faster than expected. The government has announced a new scheme allowing businesses to secure low-interest loans to help a transition away from gas. The association's head of advocacy, Alan McDonald, told Morning Report the help couldn't come soon enough and will likely see businesses bring forward plans to electrify. He says small to medium businesses stand to benefit the most from the scheme. A women's safety group says making stalking a criminal offence will improve safety for victims. A new law introduced today can see perpetrators imprisoned for up to 5 years. Leonie Morris from the Coalition of Safety for Women and Children told the programme relevant agencies will need to be trained to ensure stalkers are held to account. An RNZ investigation has revealed $1 million in political donations from people and entities linked to fast-track project applications since 2022. The Fast Track Approvals Act was part of the coalition agreement between the National Party and New Zealand First. 7 of 23 approved Fast Track projects have donations associated with them, and almost 90% of the donations went to the two parties. Donations made to political parties are not considered to be a conflict of interest for ministers. A person is seriously hurt and Auckland drivers are being warned to expect delays over what the police are calling an incident. Emergency services have been at Mount Wellington Highway near Te Horeta Road and Rollins Avenue since about 6:30 this morning. The highway remains open, but commuters are being told to expect delays and to take alternative routes.

0: Afternoon 17 for Whakatāne, Tauranga 18, Rotorua and Taupō possible morning fog or low cloud clearing to fine 15. Gisborne fine apart from early fog, evening cloud as well though 18. Napier and Hastings a mainly fine day, cloud this evening. Napier 19, 18 in Hastings. Taumaru Nui morning fog clears to fine 16. New Plymouth and Whanganui becoming fine 18. Palmerston North morning cloud clearing 17. Kapiti and Levin sunny by afternoon 18. Masterton starts fine and then gets cloudier 17. Wellington cloud clears this morning, returns this evening 15. Blenheim high cloud lowering this afternoon with a chance of a shower 18. Nelson fine, high cloud, 17. Westport and Greymouth a few showers and then fine breaks from afternoon. Westport 16, Greymouth 15. Hokitika a few showers, 15. In Kaikoura, high cloud, lowers in the afternoon and brings a few showers, 17 degrees. Christchurch and Ashburton mostly cloudy, scattered rain from afternoon, clearing this evening. 13 in Christchurch, 11 for Ashburton. Timaru, Oamaru, Wānaka and Queenstown mostly cloudy, some morning and early afternoon rain. Timaru 11, Oamaru 12, 10 in Wānaka, 9 in Queenstown. Alexandra, rain for a while this morning and afternoon, high of 8. Dunedin and Invercargill both have rain clearing this morning as cloud breaks up, highs of 12. It's 26 minutes to 8.
1: Thank you so much, Nicola. Let's go to the markets. Corin Dan, our business editor. Beautiful day in Wellington, I'm hearing.
2: Yes, it's been lovely and still for, well, relatively still over the last wee while. We'll take the autumn leaves. They're looking pretty good.
1: Yeah, lovely. Okay. What's happening?
2: Well, we have a quiet day, really, on US markets. They're closed for Memorial Day. Some of the European markets were closed as well. But we have seen trading in oil, and it's been pretty significant with the mood being that this deal in Iran is making progress.
1: Yeah.
2: So we've got 7% falls for both those key indexes. You've got Brent crude at $96 a barrel. It was only a couple of days ago. It was up around 110, 114. Yeah. So it's come off pretty quick, as it does. We'll wait and see. West Texas, of course, which is the US crude, that is also down to $89 a barrel. The currency market, the New Zealand dollar buying 58.7 US cents, fairly stable this morning, 81.79 against the Australian, 43.46 pence, 50.43 euro cents, 93.28 yen and 3.98 yuan, the Chinese currency. Gold, we've got $4,570 US dollars an ounce. That's up $61. So it's wait and see, really, until this deal is done. It seems markets are optimistic, at least.
1: Do you have a favourite Top Twins character, Corin? Are you
2: the Kens, I would say.
1: Yeah, the Kens.
2: I really enjoyed the, I can't remember the name of the song that they wrote as part of their protests on the nuclear issue in the Pacific.
1: Yeah.
2: The stunning song, that one, the Tereo song.
1: Yeah.
2: Which seems to have become a standard and is just gorgeous.
1: Yeah, Moana Maniapoto was talking about that yesterday.
2: Yes,
1: that's
2: the one.
1: Okay, we're going to talk about the tops, Jules in particular, with Karen O'Leary in about 20 minutes. Thanks, Corin. It's 24 minutes to 8.
3: That's time to catch up on Sport with Nathan. Hi there, Nathan.
4: Hello, how are you?
3: Very well. We've got a game changer that actually is a game changer, changing the game at the French Open, tennis.
4: Not one of those things in a meeting that this is a game changer, everybody.
3: it's really not.
4: Yeah, it's really not. It's the weather. And we're talking about the French Open there at Roland Garros, of course, on the clay court, because it's what it does atmospherically has actually changed the game. So as you've heard, the weather is really hot over there. 33 degrees is what it's peaking at every day in Paris. I just had a look. Currently, it's 28 degrees for them on a 9 o'clock on a Monday night. It's not very not very cooling. So what's happened is it's normally the Australian Open and the US Open that tend to be the really hot ones. So they have weather protocols that are involved, but they don't normally have these for Wimbledon or for the French Open, because at this time of the year it's not supposed to be this hot. So players have been putting, you know, the good old bag of ice around the neck to try and stay cool. The most popular people at the event are the workers that come on, and they, because it's clay, quite often it can get a bit dusty, so they have to spray it down with water, and they've become as popular as the person with the t-shirt gun at basketball games, because the crowd are going, please, please, so they'll hose a bit of the court and then spray the crowd, so that's quite good. So they quite like that. But one of the Australian players, Daria Kasatkina, she won her first round match, and she said, look, you can be going along. She said, you can

0: suddenly just get out of the bench and you feel your focus just drop. So it's a battle which you also have to win, whoever adapts best to the game's conditions.
1: Yeah.
0: But it's not just how hot it is, because apparently with this weather, the ball flies through the air faster. And as Angus Svantec was saying, well, the heat on the court, it sort of bakes it a bit. So it means that the balls bounce harder and faster.
1: Yeah.
0: So it actually does make for a different game. And Alex Mickelson, because there's been a few, Alex de Minaur, the Australians, going, nah, love it when it's hot. And so does Alex Mickelson of the US. He won his first row match and he said, look, suits us, suits anyone with a big serve, big forehand, big ground game, love it. So that's what we've got. So it's a much quicker French Open than we have seen before. Strange.
1: Interesting. Yeah. Physics. There you go. Yeah. Now, there's a job going in Australia.
0: Yes. So jump onto your job seeking websites if you are interested in rugby league. The NRL boss has stood down. Andrew Abdo, who's the CEO of the NRL, he's announced, he said, I'm off. I'm going to tennis, is what he's doing. So he's going to pick up the same role at Tennis Australia. He's going to leave the role. He'd leave today if he could, but he's going to stay on till July the 15th because they're at very key moments for broadcast deals. And also, too, the NRL is trying to buy the Super League at the moment up north. So it says here, Mr. Abdo will remain in the role until the 15th of July to ensure a smooth transition. And basically, the chairman, Peter Volandis, will take over and run the thing. He'll be the big boss up until then, until they get a new appointment. And Mitchell Moses, in doubt for State of Origin opener, has got a hamstring issue that played up yesterday. So they've brought in the Bulldogs 5'8", Ethan Strange, into the New South Wales camp because, of course, State of Origin tomorrow night.
1: Oh, is it tomorrow night already? Okay, I've got no idea. If that's good news or bad news, but all the best to Ethan and his teammates and to you, Nathan. Thank
0: and
1: you.
0: His legs.
1: 20, all parts of his legs here. 20 minutes to 8 now.
2: Turning now to what's happening around the world. US President Donald Trump says negotiations with Iran are proceeding nicely. This is interesting because he's obviously fluctuated across a fairly broad continuum from saying they're going well to threatening to bomb them back into the Stone Age, right? But the Iranians are saying a deal is feeling imminent. In a post on social media, Mr. Trump wrote, it will only be a great deal for all or no deal at all. He went on to say he's also requested that several nations join the Abraham Accords to normalize relations with Israel, who of course is launching strikes on southern Lebanon. CNN's Jeremy Diamond has the details.
3: As if the last few yards of getting this deal over the line weren't already complex and delicate enough, President Trump is now throwing this additional layer of complexity into the mix, suggesting that these countries that have been working furiously over the last several days and weeks to try and extend and ultimately end extend the ceasefire but end the war between the United States and Iran, President Trump now saying that they should immediately be signing on to the Abraham Accords, normalizing relations with Israel. He singles out in particular Saudi Arabia and Qatar.
1: There are two suspected cases of Ebola in Italy now. A man and a woman who'd recently returned from Uganda have displayed symptoms of the virus. Earlier, Uganda has confirmed two more cases of Ebola, taking the total number of reported cases in that country to 7. There are more than 900 suspected cases of the disease in the Democratic Republic of Congo. The Director General of the Africa Centres for Disease Control and Prevention, Dr. Jean Kaseya, says there are difficulties in responding to the outbreak.
4: What is making this outbreak more challenging is first, the context of insecurity. Second, the health system is not performant. And third, we don't have tools like medicines and vaccines. And the fourth one, all support that we are getting from news, we don't see that on the ground. This is what is making things more complicated.
2: It's so complicated. Neither medicine nor vaccines, and you're trying to deal with Ebola. The Pope has called for close regulation of artificial intelligence in the first major teaching document of his papacy. In a Vatican address, Pope Leo said robust frameworks and independent oversight are needed. He also warned that ownership of AI data should not be left solely in private hands. The co-founder of Anthropic, one of the world's top AI companies, did attend this event.
5: Artificial intelligence needs to be disarmed. The word is strong, I know. but deliberately chosen because this moment needs words capable of attracting attention, awakening consciences, and indicating paths forward for humanity.
1: And finally, in the UK, the annual cheese rolling competition has attracted international winners. Competitors chase a 3-kilogram double Gloucester wheel of cheese down Cooper's Hill. This happens in Gloucestershire. German YouTuber Tom Kopke won the first men's race. It's his third win in a row. Alex from France took the women's title. And Otto from Florida was the winner of the third men's race.
6: Try to run as fast as I can. When I roll, I wrestled for a while, so try to like roll with it and just keep the momentum going. Get out first, get out early, get out quick, stay on your feet for as long as possible. And I was supposed to watch, I wasn't even supposed to run.
1: Conditions for the competition were warm. I forgot about that. Cheese and heat. The races took place on what is officially the UK's hottest ever day in the month of May, temperatures reaching 34.8 degrees Celsius. It is 16 minutes to 8.
2: Feedback, fury back in some cases. Although, Martin, you are not an example of this. I ride a bike most days. The bell is my friend. Ding, ding. Especially on shared paths. Often pedestrians thank me for indicating I'm coming up behind them by sounding a friendly ding-a-ling. Courtesy is a must. Go you, Martin.
1: Another says cyclists are selfishly endangering others, treating pavements as their raceway when it suits them, and then popping out onto the roads like they rule the world. On the weekend, I had to brake hard to avoid a young woman popping off the pavement and onto the road with no care.
2: Another listener says, I ride on the road between 30 and 35k and often have drivers screaming at me to get on the shared cycle path. Yeah, and as Patrick Morgan was pointing out, sometimes that's just a painted line on a footpath, right? Anyway, this listener continues, I don't do it because it's not safe for the walkers who often had headphones on listening to Morning Report. I just inserted that bit myself. So I can't warn them I'm coming.
1: And finally, Toby, who is a runner in Wellington, he says bike lanes are great. Some cyclists' behaviour outside the bike lanes is not. Running lights, ignoring pedestrians, the entitlement is a big thing for a visible aggressive minority. Yeah, so lots of big thoughts coming in there. It is 7:45 now. Let's get you up to date on traffic. And as we told you earlier, in Auckland, police are warning of delays on Mount Wellington Highway. They're responding to an incident there. That is all playing out between Te Horeta Road and Rollins Avenue. There's disruption to motorists while emergency services work on a person who has been seriously injured there. The road is open, however, motorists are advised to take alternative routes or to expect delays. Now, the government has announced a loan guarantee scheme to help businesses transition away from using gas. Under the initiative, the government will guarantee 80% of eligible loans, allowing banks to offer lower interest rates. Joining us now for more on this is RNZ's political editor, Jo Moyer. Kia ora, good morning, Jo.
7: Good morning, Ingrid.
1: What has the reaction to this policy been?
7: Look, I think from the interviews that you've heard this morning and also in that package from Lillian Handley around the reaction, fascinating to see that it's basically broadly supported by everyone, even the likes of Greenpeace saying that, you know, whilst the scheme is an admission that the fairy tale around there being more fossil gas available is a nonsense, they are saying that while it's 2 years too late, this is a good decision and making it easier for businesses and industry to actually transition to other sources is a good move. And the same from Labor yesterday as well, and you'll hear more from Chris Hipkins after 8 o'clock, of course. But so, yeah, it is supported, and you know the banks have said that they're willing to sort of back this one and help businesses out as well. And obviously, businesses are really excited to hear that there is going to be some support there, because as we know, particularly from that interview we heard earlier from the EMA, that small and medium sized businesses have been really struggling. We have seen a number of mills industry fall over, basically. In the last couple of years, Ingrid, Central North Island is a good example of that, where we saw a number of mills and things not be able to make it anymore. And Some will say that, you know, nothing was done by the government during that time. You had New Zealand First, who was really banging the drum that more should have been done at that point to save some of these businesses, but it wasn't touched. Now, this seems to be a sort of, I guess, a bit late, some might frame it as, but it is certainly an attempt to at least save some of those jobs that do exist in regional New Zealand. And that promise was made by the Energy Minister, Simeon Brown, yesterday. I said to him, what can you say to people who live in these small towns who rely on these businesses and industries? He says, well, this is going to give them security around their jobs. And he also said that it's not going to push up those household winter prices for power, which, of course, many people would be concerned about, given what we've seen in previous winters.
1: Yeah, because the idea is they transition away from gas and use electricity. Right. So there is some logic to the question I heard you ask a couple of times.
7: Well,
1: will this have an impact on the electricity prices, supply and demand and all that?
7: Well, totally, because if you're going to push electrification, then that potentially puts a lot of pressure on the grid, right? Especially if you've got big businesses that are wanting to tap into it. So then you go, right, well, is that going to be too much pressure? And what sort of a cost impact is that going to have on households? Now, Simeon Brown took a long time to answer that question. It was framed up about three different times for him. He got there in the end and he made the commitment that households will not see bigger power prices this winter as a result of any moves that they're making in this area. So he's put that on the table, and I guess it will be up to the public to decide whether he actually meets that or not.
1: Well, yeah, because we know prices are expected to go up in any case, right? So, I mean, I guess they could argue, you know, it could just be wrapped up in that. So the timing has been the main criticism, maybe a little bit too little, too late. How does it compare to Labor's, just for listeners, to their policy, which was more of paying for it for certain big businesses to make that transition?
7: Yeah, that's right. So, I mean, the question was asked yesterday about whether this was effectively corporate welfare and that it was, you know, the government stepping in, intervening and just giving money to businesses in order to do this. And the argument from Nicola Willis yesterday was that, well, they're not playing bank, which is the argument she was making that Labor was doing with their policy, because they were deciding who the winners were, effectively, is her argument. She's saying, we're staying out of it. We're making the money available to make it, I guess, more appealing to banks to give these loans and perhaps make these loans a little bit better looking for businesses as well. But the government isn't making any decisions around who will actually get the money and who won't, because of course that still comes down to that eligibility criteria that banks themselves have, which continues to sit with them. So the argument from the government is certainly that under the last scheme there was basically winners and losers being picked, and that in this situation that is not playing out. You don't have that same level of intervention. But I'm sure Chris Hipkins will have something to say about that too.
1: Yeah, sure. Hey, and in terms of the politics playing out here between New Zealand First and National, what is going on there? I note that Shane Jones was sort of also raising the issue about transparency, about these companies being, well, more transparent about exactly how much gas there is, where it's going, who's using it.
7: Yeah, I mean, that was almost the most fascinating bit yesterday, when we had not only the Prime Minister walk into Postcare, but Nicola Willis, but Simeon Brown and Shane Jones. We got a choir, all four of them there, because, of course, this is a massive issue for both National and New Zealand First. This is the territory that both of those parties are actually playing in. And so Shane Jones was there making the point on, you know, being able to help regional New Zealand, small towns, people with small and medium-sized businesses, keeping them afloat. And as I said earlier, he'd been beating that drum, and this is them coming to the party. They will argue that New Zealand First has put pressure on in order to do this. But this is also stomping ground for National in election year as well. And so it's a real pull area for both of them. But Shane Jones certainly speaking to the transparency issue too, which throughout this fuel crisis, he's been in charge of the fuel security element. And he has constantly said in all of those stand-ups that we've had with him that he's keeping a really, really watchful eye on what's going on with the price of fuel and how energy companies and suppliers here in New Zealand are actually, you know, dealing with this issue, and whether they're being transparent and whether they are kind of passing on and distributing in the way that they should be. So this is just kind of a flow on from that, and not an opportunity for him to say again, hey, we've got an eye on these big guys and we're not going to let them get away with anything that they shouldn't be.
1: Yeah. Hey, appreciate your analysis as always, RNZ's political editor Joe Moyer there. It's 8 to 8.
2: Ken, camp leader, a musician, of course, a yodeler, a protester, a comedian. Jules Topp was not only half of the Topp Twins with her beloved twin sister Linda, she was also part of our cultural heartbeat. Tributes have been pouring in for Dame Jules Topp, who died from breast cancer on Saturday. For over 40 years, she and Linda gave us joy.

0: At some level, they touched us all, eh? An emotional Linda made a statement about the loss of her twin sister on One News last night.
1: Jules gave me an envelope before she passed away, and I opened it up this morning. And I thought it would be something really special, something for me, to say how much she loved me and cherished me. But I didn't really need an envelope with something in it to know that. But there was one simple statement in that envelope, and that was, if you get a chance, Linda, could you thank New Zealand for me? And so, right now in New Zealand, I'd just like to thank you for being there for us for over 40 years. We couldn't have done it without you. You made us who we are. You made us the Topper Twins.
0: That was Linda on the streets of New Zealand, in this case, Tamaki Makaurau, Auckland. Many, many people had really fond memories of the duo.
2: My first memory of them was when we were kids, watching them on TV. And that one of them was a netball coach and used to push up her boobs as she walked.
3: I remember watching as a kid, and the comedy is something that we did as a family, so it's some good memories there.
4: I remember when I was at university hearing them sing in the early days. Yeah, they changed things for New Zealand, I think. Yeah,
5: I'm a huge fan of the Top Twins. I think they're iconic and their legacy is crucial. They are like the blueprint, and they did so much for queer takatāpui representation, not just like nationally, but like brought the regions and the narrative and colour to pretty much Aotearoa.
0: Queer takatāpui representation being mentioned by that last person that we interviewed on the streets of Tamaki Makaurau, Auckland, Karen O'Leary, who loved the Tops and worked with Linda in particular, joins us now. I think, Karen, first of all, you've lost a mate and someone you looked up to and loved, so, a big hug for you about that. But I want you to talk to us, what, you were five or six, and I think it was the first time you ever heard the word lesbian, right?
6: Absolutely. Kia ora, John, by the way. I'd say kia ora to me first.
0: Kia ora. Sorry. Yeah, kia ora. So sorry. Right. Sort of no. Citizen's arrest there, wasn't there? Sorry.
6: Forgive you. Hey, you're absolutely right. I remember I used to watch Top Twins when I was growing up in Miramar in Wellington, and I went over to my next-door neighbour, Blair Appley, probably shouldn't say his name, but too late now, and I remember saying to him, oh, did you watch the Top Twins? Gosh, they're so funny. You know, and I remember just watching them and thinking, something about them that I really connect with. And he just looked at me and said, you shouldn't watch them, Karen, they're lesbians. And I sort of said, and I was only about six, and I said, oh yeah, you know, I know that. And I went home and said to my mum, what's a lesbian? And that was the first time I found out what a lesbian was. And then I thought, well, I don't have a problem with that, obviously. And so, yeah, thanks, Top Twins.
0: I think you want to thank them for so many things. I think we all do, don't we? And, you know, and I need to stress, we've lost Jules. Linda is still very much with us. But you know what I loved about them was they were at Bastion Point, they opposed the Springbok tour, they were no nukes, they were, they were for homosexual law reform. In many respects, they were completely antithetically at odds with communities in parts of New Zealand that just loved them to bits. And I really like that capacity for them to be authentic, but also to connect.
6: Absolutely. And I think, you know, especially in this, like in the current climate that we're living in, we need the people like the Top Twins. You know, we need people that saying, you know, when we've got the government saying, what's a man, what's a woman? What would Jules Top say about that? I know what she'd say. She'd say, what an absolute load of rubbish. So, you know, I think we owe it to Jules and to Linda as well to make sure that we're still fighting those fights that are really important to New Zealanders.
0: Why were they so brilliant? What did they do that worked so well?
6: They're relatable. I think they connected to people through humour, through joy, through love. And that is the best way to connect to people. And they made things that other people, for some people find scary and if they don't know about it, they made it feel like it was absolutely okay. And I think, you know, that's the thing that it just really shone through. Like they were out in, you know, rural New Zealand, connecting with guys at the pub, having a pint of tui or whatever, or spates probably, you know, and they just made everyone feel like they were having a nice time. And isn't that a good thing to be able to do?
0: Yeah. So you've talked about being a little girl and seeing them on the television for the first time. Let's talk about November 2018 and you met them properly at the New Zealand Television Awards. What was that like?
6: Oh my gosh, I was absolutely starstruck. It was like almost like the time I met you for the first time, John.
0: I felt the same way.
6: But slightly better. And I was in my police uniform and I got...
0: I fall a bit short on the lesbian department, don't I? But
6: you know the story, John. We're not going to tell it on the radio. But anyway.
0: Okay.
6: These two women are icons, and they, like I said in the tribute video that they played just the night before Jules passed away, they really did let me believe in who I wanted to be and be who I wanted to be. And I think, you know, they were trailblazers in that regard. So when I met them for the first time, I was like, oh my gosh, I'm going to have to go and say something. And they were, you know, because obviously back then I didn't know famous people. So I was like, oh my gosh, maybe they're different in real life. But they were exactly as you'd expect them to be. They were so lovely, so friendly, so funny, and just fantastic. And it was a real highlight.
0: Yeah. It was a highlight for us all, eh? We loved them, didn't we? We really did. And they loved
6: Absolutely.
0: Us back.
6: That's the thing. It was mutual, you know? And I think that we need more of that in the world, not less of it.
0: Yeah, Karen O'Leary, it's wonderful to talk to you. Thank you so much. And I know you work really closely with Linda and you love them both. So I'm sorry you've lost Jules, a wonderful person. It's coming up to 8:01.
7: Let's check out the weather for you. It's cloudy with some scattered rain in the South Island, mainly fine into Ika Maui, the North Island. Patchy cloud and isolated showers. Call Ingrid Hipkiss DNA.
0: Call John Campbell Aho. In this hour, Labour leader Chris Hipkins joins us as he does at this time every Tuesday morning. Lots to discuss, from gas to Ipsos.
7: Yeah, bus passenger numbers are up in Auckland. Patrick Reynolds from Transport Advocacy Group Greater Auckland joins us. How do we keep it up?
0: And Raglan farewells the world's top surfers. What a blast it's been for them.
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9: RNZ News at 8. Kia ora, good morning. I'm Nicola Wright. The Employers and Manufacturers Association says gas shortages are biting faster than expected and help can't come soon enough. The government's announced a new scheme for businesses to secure low-interest loans to help a transition to other energy supplies. The association's head of advocacy, Alan McDonald, told Morning Report businesses are under severe pressure.
10: One of our biggest users, as of a couple of weeks ago, didn't have a supply beyond the end of June. I think they might have fixed that. But, yeah, we've had several instances where people have just been weeks away from literally running out of their gas contract.
9: Alan McDonald says small to medium businesses stand to benefit the most from the scheme, which would see the government guaranteeing 80% of eligible bank loans. Concern about fuel prices has surged 17 points to become the fourth biggest issue for New Zealanders. The Ipsos Issues Monitor survey shows the Labour Party is rated best able to tackle the problem, despite having no policy on the matter. The party's 28% rating on handling the crisis is down 2 points, while National on 25 is down 1. The results will be quite a blow to a government that has prioritised supply responses, though Labour's declining ratings on 4 of the top 5 concerns will be some comfort to National. And ratings of the government are steady at 4.2 out of 10, up slightly from November's record low of 3.9. A public transport advocate says the government should be using the fuel crisis to encourage people to switch to public transport permanently. Auckland transport data shows that bus passenger numbers in Auckland during March and April jumped to levels not seen since before COVID. Auckland University urban planning lecturer Tim Welch says Auckland Transport and the government should capitalise on that.
11: If we don't use this time of heightened awareness of the cost of driving to enhance public transportation and cycling and walking options, then it's just naturally going to go back because people don't have that alternative.
9: Tim Welch says more frequent services and extra bus lanes to get buses out of the worst traffic would all help. A High Court jury has heard that the family accused of causing the death of a Chinese woman whose body was found in Gulf Harbour kept detailed records of their daily lives and what happened to the deceased. The body of 70-year-old Shu Lai Wang was found in the harbour 2 years ago. The Crown says audio recordings and journals show Ms. Wang came to New Zealand to follow the religious teachings of Kai Xiao Liu and lived in servitude to his family along with five other followers. Mr. Liu, his wife Lanyue Xiao, and his parents have all pleaded not guilty to kidnapping and manslaughter. Ms. Xiao asked the jury to consider if the Crown's case is backed by evidence.
2: Whether their narrative really supported by the relevant direct evidence or information, whether there are possibility to misinterpret these diaries or recordings to support their narrative.
9: The Crown says Xu Lai Wang was denied food and bound in tape for being disobedient and attempting to escape. Early trials of a new gene therapy suggest a single dose could reduce what's known as bad cholesterol by 62% for life. The doctors from New Zealand, Britain and the US say it could mean patients need fewer cholesterol-reducing drugs, such as statins. The BBC's Sophie Hutchinson reports.
12: This tiny trial has created genuine excitement. 35 people took part who had a mix of inherited high bad cholesterol and heart attacks at a young age. They were given a gene-editing medicine while continuing with their regular cholesterol-lowering drugs. The new medicine switches off a protein in the liver called PCSK9, thereby allowing more bad cholesterol to be cleared from the blood. The results published in the New England Journal of Medicine show at the highest dose, bad cholesterol reduced by up to 62% and remained low a year on.
9: Firefighters in Southern California say they have eliminated the threat of a tank exploding that contains a highly toxic chemical, but they've asked about 50,000 evacuated residents to stay away. On Sunday, firefighters discovered a crack in the huge tank, which is at an aerospace facility south of Los Angeles. Craig Covey is from the Orange County Fire Department.
13: Our members went into that exclusion zone again to validate what we were seeing and get those temperatures. The crack is there. We have verified that it's there and the tank has released its pressure.
9: Craig Covey says the temperature of the tank has stabilized and is starting to drop. Traffic delays are expected in Auckland's Mount Wellington because of what police are calling an incident in which one person was seriously hurt. Emergency services have been at Mount Wellington Highway near Te Horeta Road and Rollins Avenue since about 6:30 this morning. That's the news. Now Barry Guy has sport.
14: The White Ferns aren't panicking about Captain Amelia Kerr's lack of form ahead of the T20 World Cup. New Zealand fell to a 7-wicket loss to England in the third and deciding T20 in Hove, with the visitors scoring just 80 runs. Kerr recorded scores of 5, 8 and a duck during the series, but coach Ben Sawyer isn't worried.
15: I'm sure she isn't overly happy with the series that she's had. She's a real competitor, but it's T20 cricket. We're challenging our players to go out there and make big scores. Yeah, it's really hard to criticise them when you are pushing them to do that.
14: Mexico's president Claudia Sheinbaum has agreed to allow Iran to be based in the country during the Football World Cup, claiming the United States were unwilling to host them. Iran were originally given Tucson, Arizona as their World Cup base, with all three of their matches scheduled to take place in the US, including their opening game against New Zealand in LA next month. And there have been first-round wins for 4-time champion Iga Świątek and 2-time finalist Casper Ruud at the French Tennis Open. That's your sports news. Nicola's back with the weather next.
16: I'm Catherine Ryan, host of 9 to Noon. 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
9: Forecast from Met Service to midnight. Northland mainly fine. Isolated showers north of Whangarei clearing this afternoon. Auckland, Te Taumaru Nui, including Coromandel Peninsula, Bay of Plenty and Taupō, mainly fine. Areas of morning cloud clearing. Gisborne, Hawke's Bay and Wairarapa mostly fine. However, isolated showers from afternoon, mainly north of Napier. Taranaki and Taihapea to Wellington, cloud at times. Isolated showers inland north of Kapiti Coast. Nelson mainly fine. Marlborough and Canterbury scattered rain in Canterbury and in Marlborough during the afternoon, easing to isolated showers this evening. Bullagray and Westland, a few showers. Fiordland, Otago and Southland, a spell of morning rain, clearing to mainly fine this afternoon. Chatham Islands, mostly cloudy and the odd shower as well. For the main centres today, Auckland fine with high cloud, afternoon southwesterlies and a high of 17. Tauranga mainly fine, southerlies and 18. Hamilton morning fog clearing to fine, southwesterlies from around midday, easing this evening, 16. Wellington fine with high cloud today, northerlies die out this morning, southerlies from afternoon, 15. Christchurch getting cloudier and then scattered rain from afternoon, though it clears this evening, southwesterlies 13. Dunedin, some rain this morning. Cloud breaks up this afternoon. Southwesterlies and a high of 12. It's 8 minutes past eight.
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7: Tamari, good morning everyone. Great to have you with us this morning. The government has announced a new loan guarantee scheme to help businesses transition away from using gas. It says the scheme will help to preserve jobs and leave more gas available to businesses who have no other viable alternative. Labour leader Chris Hipkins joins us now. Kia ora, good morning.
17: Kia ora, good morning.
7: So $48 million here to cover potential losses. That's the government's contribution. Do you think this will make a difference?
17: It potentially will make a difference. It's long overdue. We do need to support businesses who are dependent on gas to transition towards renewable energy. Our government, the previous Labor government, was doing that. A lot of that work was cancelled by the incoming government after the last election. So they're playing a bit of catch-up here. But this is useful. I think it will be helpful.
7: Mm. The government, of course, criticised your scheme, saying it was corporate welfare and you were picking winners, actually paying for some of them to get these means of transition.
17: Well, we were backing New Zealand to win, keeping strategic industries and strategic businesses in New Zealand, like the New Zealand steel mill, like some of our Fonterra plants. Keeping them in New Zealand is actually really important to the country. It's important to our economic growth and well-being. And of course, they create a lot of jobs.
7: Do you think those jobs would have been saved if the government had kept your scheme?
17: We could have saved more jobs between now and then, between then and now, if the government hadn't cancelled that work. We've lost far too many manufacturing businesses, and high energy prices has been one of the key things that's driving them out of business. We do need to keep food processing in New Zealand. We do need to make sure we can process what we produce. That includes things like forestry. We're losing too many businesses in that area.
7: Two sleeps until the budget. How soon after the budget will you release your policies?
17: Well, we'll take some time to work through the budget carefully, understand what's in it. Nicola Willis didn't do that before the last election and then came into government and said she was surprised by a whole lot of things. Well, I'm not going to make that mistake. I'm going to make sure that we actually understand what the government have, what decisions they've taken in their budget before we decide what we'll do instead.
7: So do you have policies sitting there ready to go and you just need to plug the numbers in?
17: We've got a number of things that we've worked up. Obviously, the latest forecasts and the latest estimates of a range of things will be quite important to us in finalising those things.
7: So how long will that take?
17: Well, you know, we'll release a policy in our own good time when it's appropriate for us to do that. We will see policies out through June, some policy through June. But, there's still five months to go until the election.
7: Okay, but some policies in June.
17: There will certainly be some policy in June, yeah.
7: Ipsos survey results out this morning. Labor judged most capable of managing four of the five top issues. The cost of fuel, that has leapt up to being the fourth biggest issue for New Zealanders. Will fuel be cheaper under a Labor-led government?
17: Well, it's understandable that cost of fuel has gone up and, given that the price of fuel has gone up so high. When this happened under my leadership and under Jacinda Ardern's leadership, we reduced the price of fuel by cutting fuel excise tax for a period of time. Current government have chosen not to do that. We'll be looking closely at where the price of fuel is as we get closer to the election, along with all of the other key economic indicators that we look at before we make decisions about what we'd commit to doing after the election should we form the government.
7: So you haven't decided if fuel will be cheaper under a Labor-led government?
17: We'd make that decision closer to the election, depending on what happens. There's still an awful lot that could happen around the situation with regard to fuel supplies internationally in the next few months. And I think it would be premature for us to be committing to something 6 months from now when we don't know what's going to happen 2 months from now.
7: No, but it's just that this is a massive issue for people and voters. They, might want to know if they are thinking you're most capable of handling it, how you would handle it, but you haven't decided yet. Inflation, cost of living, that is by far the most pressing issue issue for New Zealanders. Again, Labor, most trusted party to deal with it, according to the Ipsos survey. What would you actually do on that front? Can any government actually bring down the cost of living?
17: What we'll be focused on is the things that the government can influence. So if you look at our policy around three free doctor's visits, that's an area where we can make a difference. It's getting more expensive to go to the doctor. People aren't going to the doctor and they're needing more expensive healthcare as a result of that. We can do something about that. And there are other areas where government can influence household costs. And so those are the areas
7: where we've been focusing our attention.
17: Well, we've got more policy to come.
7: Okay.
17: And when we do announce that, you'll see that what we've focused on is not making promises about things we can't influence, but making clear commitments on the things that we can.
7: Yeah, well, that's what I'm trying to get to. What do you actually have control over as a government?
17: Well, there are a range of things, and you'll see that we've been carefully working through that so that we can make some realistic commitments to New Zealanders during the election campaign. And of course, we've still got the government's budget on Thursday, which we need to see, and we need to see the choices that they're making in those areas. This really is their last chance to show New Zealanders that they understand how difficult the cost of living is.
7: The one policy that you have been talking about is this three free GP visits. We need to come up with a better line, don't we, so it's easy to flow off the tongue. When will your capital gains tax cover the cost of that?
17: It covers the cost of it over what we call in government budgeting terms the forecast period. So each budget is based on a four-year forecast period.
7: Yeah.
17: And during that four-year period, the capital gains tax will raise enough revenue to cover the cost of the three doctor's visits.
7: So it starts in October 27, right? So that would be a year after the election-ish. $400 million in the first year. The CGT only kicks off for profits from July 2027. Then you still have to wait for people to sell. You have to assume that the property prices are going to go up, which they aren't at the moment. They're flat or falling. Can you still bank on the hundreds of millions that you are banking on?
17: A capital gains tax builds. It does build over time, so it does start off lower and it builds over time.
7: There's a shortfall, right? So how do you cover that shortfall? I know there's a smoothing over the budget period, but initially, I mean, that smoothing doesn't make money just appear. You are spending money that you don't have. So do you have to borrow?
17: What we'll do when we set out our own fiscal plan, which we can't finalise until the government have released all of the most up-to-date economic forecasts, including, you know, government revenue and spending forecasts, we'll set it out in our own fiscal plan how we would manage each year and show how we would ensure that we still deliver a balanced budget.
7: Have you looked at those calculations again, given what's happening with property prices?
17: We set them very conservatively at a 3% long-run average for property price growth, which is below the sort of big spikes that we've seen over the last few years. They're pretty conservatively set.
7: And so do you have a date for when it will cover the costs of the GP visits?
17: As I said, over the four-year period, we're expecting that the revenue raised would cover the four-year cost. But the latest economic projections we see in the budget will help us to refine this further. There will be some sort of unders and overs, as you expect to see in the government budgeting cycle.
7: What was going on with this training session where Barbara Edmonds called Nicola Willis a duck-faced horse?
17: Well, it wasn't a training session. It was a question and answer session.
7: Sorry. What was going on with the question and answer session where Barbara Edmonds called Nicola Willis a duck-faced horse?
17: It was a member of the party asked a silly question, and members gave silly answers. And I think they got a bit carried away and went too far. And Barbara Edmonds is the first to admit that she did. And I don't think she was intending to be inoffensive in her comments, but certainly some people were offended by that. If Nicola Willis was offended by that, I'd understand that. And Barbara Edmonds has apologised for that. And I think that was the right thing to do.
7: Yeah. So how do you characterise the behaviour of the MPs there, of the whole exercise, really?
17: Oh, I think it was a ridiculous exercise. I think they got a bit carried away. And my message to them has been pretty clear, which is you've got to assume that all of these things are public events, and you do need to really kind of make sure that you're focused on, you know, talking about the issues that really matter. And this is not one of them.
7: Who leaked it to the media?
17: Oh, I don't know. But I think that people have to work on the basis that when you're doing these events, that they're public events and that, you know, anyone can take a video or a recording and it can become public. And
7: well, who was there? Like, who would have motive to do that?
17: Oh, there's hundreds of people there. There are a lot of people in the room.
7: Okay. Appreciate your time this morning. That is Chris Hipkins, Labor leader, 17 minutes past 8 now.
0: A public transport advocate says an increase in bus usage across Auckland is an opportunity to get people out of their cars for good. New data from Auckland Transport shows a record number of trips in March, with high numbers across April too. Joining us now is Patrick Reynolds from Transport Advocacy Group Greater Auckland. Atamaria, Patrick, nice to have you with us. What are we seeing about numbers? What happened in March?
18: Kia ora, John. Bus use in Auckland is now at around 95% of the pre-COVID use. So while, you know, there's still some work from home and the economy's a bit flat and a whole bunch of Aucklanders have left the country, it's returning. And I mean, this is very good news for lots of reasons, especially for the efficiency and productivity of the city as a whole and for the remaining drivers.
0: Do you have a sense of why it's returning? What are the drivers?
18: Well, you could call it a Trump bump. Clearly everybody is really sensitive to cost, and cost of fuel is a major thing. Driving, owning a car, insuring it and maintaining it and fueling it is the second best expense after housing. So that's got to be a push factor. But also, Auckland Transport have been slowly really improving the service. People may be surprised if they haven't used public transport for a while, just how much better it's got recently. There's a lot of new routes that are quite frequent, and they're not just all heading to the city centre. There are more new cross-town routes. And of course, we have yet to have the city railing to open, which is really going to step it up to a whole new level. So there's been a lot of work over this entire century to take us out of a time when public transport was incredibly difficult to use and almost no one did, to it being a really useful, something you could rely on for many trips from many places.
0: Patrick, I want to come back to the CRL, but you talked about a Trump bump. And I guess the thing about a Trump bump is that fuel prices have gone north of $100 a barrel, right? And so when they fall again and they resume to what people regard as affordable, how does Auckland Transport create a habit now that keeps people in buses?
18: Well, first of all, I wouldn't assume that that's going to happen. This has every sign to me of a structural shift in price. The return to normal has been already priced in and somewhat overstated, I think. Mm. I think we are seeing a really profound shift in the whole global energy balance, but that's, you know, kind of above my pay grade. The key thing that Auckland Transport needs to do, of course, is to maintain and constantly improve standards of service, be responsive to riders' needs and feedback, and make it as attractive and as competitive for more journeys at more times for more people.
0: Patrick, let's talk about the CRL. I think probably sometimes we assume that the rest of the country understands more than they do. So at the moment, if you catch the train in from the west into central Auckland, you go via Newmarket, which, to strain the comparison, the analogy, is a bit like driving from Timaru to Christchurch via Geraldine, right? It's not something you would otherwise do.
18: So the CRL, backing in and backing out.
0: Yeah, true. I mean, it's ridiculous. So the CRL turns sharply left and comes through the central city, shaving 20 minutes off travel time and adding two central stations to the mix. What difference will it make?
18: Well, I have argued for years that it is transformational, and that word is overused when it comes to new infrastructure. But in this case, it's really accurate, and it's the most transformational thing to hit Auckland since the Harbour Bridge. And what we must be careful about what transformational means. It means it changes everything. It doesn't mean this is just an improvement, another lane, ba-dee-ba-doop. No, this changes the entire shape of the city and how people can use it. And this is really great news for our biggest city, because it's when people complain about productivity being low in New Zealand and Auckland in particular, one of the biggest drags on that is the spatial productivity. We're spread out, low intensity, low density, and we're stuck in traffic at any time of the day. You can be standstill on the motorway system. And it's largely due to a lack of alternatives.
0: Mm.
18: So the secret trick that people probably is probably counterintuitive is that this improves driving. If enough people, 10 to 20%, and so not everyone, it's not, you know, it doesn't require everyone to suddenly take the train. It just needs to shift the dial on the margin, and that will improve driving for people that have to or want to keep driving.
0: Patrick Reynolds from Transport Advocacy Group, Greater Auckland. Thanks so much for joining us, Patrick. And when the CRL begins, we will ride into town on the train on Morning Report.
7: Are we doing a road trip, John?
0: Yes.
7: Badoop-badoop and off we go.
0: Badoop-badoop.
7: I'm enthused now. Patrick got me riled up on this, and I'm looking forward to it. Now, 23 minutes past 8 now. Oh, that brings us to traffic. So in Auckland, there's been a crash on the northwest, and this is at Te Atatū. It's causing delays for motorists there. Also delays, as we've been reporting all morning, on the Mount Wellington Highway. Police are continuing to respond to an incident there between Te Horeta Road and Rollins Avenue. So a few issues to be aware of. As you hit the roads this morning, 23 past 8 now, with some workers relying on credit cards to help manage their bills, others are calling in sick because of the cost of transport. The price of fuel has pushed already tight bank accounts as people struggle to make ends meet. Our field correspondent Charlotte Cook has the story.
19: Mary and her partner live in Levin. She's a cleaner and works in Palmerston North. He's a mechanic and works in Lower Hutt. At the moment, it's costing him $300 a week in fuel. While Mary's 45-minute commute eats up more than $130.
20: Pretty much half of my wages a week go straight on. And then on top of that, we've got rent, power, gas, food, internet, insurance. And often it feels like we're robbing Peter to pay Paul just to make ends meet. And that doesn't cover like the credit cards and afterpays and loans and, you know, all the other stuff that has to be paid each week.
19: Paying the bills is a difficult juggling act.
20: But it might be, well, actually, I can't afford to put money on the power bill this week because that $50 is going to have to be used to pay insurance. Or he'll put money onto his credit card one day, and then two or three days later we'll go and use that to buy groceries, because actually we can't just keep saving money. Like, we don't have savings now because we have to use it to just get by.
19: There is absolutely no room for luxuries. Mary can't remember the last time they went out on a date or even had takeaways, and the struggle with rising prices is taking its toll.
20: I just keep thinking that somewhere there'll be a light at the end of the tunnel and we will start coming back down. I don't know when that'll be, but hopefully this won't go on forever.
19: This Wellington man is also staring down that same tunnel. He works part-time cleaning and bartending, but is also a full-time student trying to be a counsellor. Money is so tight, he calls in sick some days because he cannot afford to get to his placement, a 40-minute drive away.
21: I've had moments, you know, over the last month or so where it's been a choice of, like, sometimes I'll skip meals so that I can do that, and sometimes I will pretend to be sick and not counsel clients who need support because I can't afford petrol and it doesn't feel like a good excuse.
19: He will usually top up the petrol tank $30 to $50 at a time, hoping for it to last a week or so, and eats the same meal for days at a time, which he says can take a mental toll. He says he doesn't see his friends or whānau as much as he'd like and has become a bit more reclusive. Rebecca co-owns a house in Wellington and works 30 hours a week in an office job. She's feeling the pressure most on food costs.
22: I don't eat out unless it's maybe a dinner with friends, like a social special occasion, but I don't ever buy lunches anymore. If I'm too tired to like meal prep, I get quite upset because I have to spend money on a lunch.
19: Rebecca opts for the greengrocer over supermarkets where she can, and savings, well, they're a thing of the past. The only streaming service she pays for is Spotify. She doesn't have a gym subscription or buy new clothes, and her weekly public transport costs are about $25. But there are a few parts of her life where she isn't willing to make concessions.
22: To be honest, I could save more if I live more reclusively, but I do also want to have some beers in town after a long week. I want to have the occasional dinner with friends. I'm not willing to, you know, not have that lifestyle. Like, I want to see people and go to gigs, and that just means I can't save.
19: She says it's frustrating to look across the ditch and see people living life while managing their money.
22: They all seem to go for dinners and drinks really frequently and live this kind of fun life, and they get paid a lot more, and so sometimes it feels frustrating that we have to do either or. We can save and be financially well off, or we can have a good life.
19: But for now, the light at the end of the tunnel seems far away.
7: That was our field correspondent, Charlotte Cook. 27 minutes past 8 now. Well, new data shows the average KiwiSaver balance is growing and more people are amassing some pretty significant investments. It also shows, though, there are groups of people being left behind. Our money correspondent, Susan Edmonds, has been looking into this and joins us now. Hi there, Susan. What is the data showing?
1: Well, it shows us the average KiwiSaver balance was about 11% larger last year than in 2024, so that's pretty good. 15% of people have a balance of more than $80,000, but there is still a third of people who have a balance of less than $10,000. People who are working are generally contributing to the scheme. 90% of people who earn at least $50,000 a year are contributing, and this won't be a surprise to anyone. People who contribute have a much higher average balance. But the concern is that people are still being left behind. Those small balances, for example, people who are working part-time, low incomes, out of the workforce, and there are still concerns about women because there's a gender pay gap in almost every age bracket now, except for the oldest members, and that is still quite a small group, so easily skewed.
7: Yeah, so in terms of the people not building their balances, this is because of income, because of women taking time out to look after children, that sort of thing?
1: Yeah, all those usual culprits. It's the problem with a workplace scheme like this is that differences in income and work patterns just magnify out over a person's working life. Yeah. So people who take time out of work for kids fall behind. People who are on low incomes, insecure work, might not be contributing. And then people who are offered a total remuneration package and money's tight, they might also decide they'll forego the contributions and just have the money. So, yeah, it's inequalities and inequities in income then get compounded out and become problems for retirement income as well.
7: Yeah, and I see the Retirement Commissioner had come out with some solutions to all of that, which is included in the report. You'll obviously be covering that for us too on rnz.co.nz. Thank you very much, Susan. 29 minutes past 8 now. It is cloudy with scattered rain for Te Waipanamu, the South Island, mainly fine in the North Island.
0: I don't think there will be any rain over Geraldine. People are extolling its virtues and saying driving from Timaru to Christchurch via Geraldine isn't longer than going via State Highway 1 and much more pleasant.
7: Yeah,
0: so there we go.
7: Worth a visit, yeah.
0: So I buggered that analogy up and I apologise unreservedly. Mm. I should have used Arthur's Pass instead.
7: Heads will roll. Still to come before 9 here on Morning Report. Yours, John. I'm looking at you. We speak to an educator with a solution to help students in a more targeted way. This is a response to the scrapping of the fees-free initiative. And we look at Raglan's successful hosting of the World Surf League.
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3: The Labour Party says helping businesses shift to renewable energy is long overdue and the government is playing catch-up. The government has announced it will guarantee loans to help businesses reduce their gas use or transition away from gas entirely. Labour's leader, Chris Hipkins, told Morning Report the scheme could make a difference and will hopefully keep food and forestry processing in New Zealand. A High Court jury has heard that the family accused of causing the death of a Chinese woman whose body was found in Gulf Harbour kept detailed records of their daily lives and what happened to the deceased. The body of 70-year-old Shulai Wang was found 2 years ago. The Crown says audio recordings and journals show Ms. Wang came to New Zealand to follow the religious teachings of Kai Xiao Liu and lived in servitude to his family. Mr. Liu, his wife and his parents have all pleaded not guilty to kidnapping and manslaughter. An anti-stalking advocate says the introduction of a new law criminalising stalking and harassment is positive, but its effectiveness will depend on how it's implemented. Leonie Morris from the Coalition of Safety for Women and Children says police and the criminal justice system need to take stalking complaints seriously. She says there needs to be a dedicated support service for victims. The Deputy Prime Minister says the government's $1.6 billion investment in maritime security is a precautionary and necessary measure. David Seymour told First Up geographic isolation is no longer a safety guarantee, and he says allies such as Australia need to see New Zealand pull its weight. Pope Leo has warned that artificial intelligence poses a potential existential risk to humanity and could concentrate power in the hands of just a few people. The Pope asked for more to be done to reduce AI's impact on the environment and warned against using the technology for military purposes. That's the news. Met Service regional forecasts now. The situation.
9: A weak ridge of high pressure lies over central and northern regions today, while a front weakens and moves northwards over the South Island, and tomorrow the ridge becomes established over the country. Today for Northland, mostly cloudy, isolated showers north of Whangarei, clearing from the south this morning, then mainly fine, southeast winds. Auckland and Coromandel Peninsula, fine high cloud, afternoon southwesterlies. Waikato, Waitomo and Taumaru Nui, some fog this morning, otherwise mainly fine, afternoon southerlies. Rotorua, Bay of Plenty, Taupo, Taranaki and Taihape, becoming fine, afternoon southwesterlies. Gisborne and Hawke's Bay, fine, isolated showers from evening, northwesterlies turn southerly this afternoon.

0: breaks up coastal southwest winds. Westland mostly cloudy, a few showers more frequent south of Haast this morning and then elsewhere in the afternoon. Marlborough, high cloud, lowering in the afternoon with isolated showers. Southerlies tending easterly in the Sounds from afternoon. Canterbury, there's scattered rain south of Ashburton clearing this afternoon as it spreads to the north. Westerlies turn southerly this morning with the rain. Otago, mostly cloudy with a spell of rain morning and early afternoon. Southerlies die out this evening. Fiordland and Southland, rain clears this morning, still a bit cloudy. Southwesterlies die out by evening. And the Chatham Islands, one or two showers with fresh to strong westerly winds. Tomorrow's outlook, the North Island isolated showers in Hawke's Bay and Gisborne clearing, a few showers in the Coromandel and Auckland, elsewhere mainly fine. The South Island tomorrow, occasional rain in the west and south, fine in the east, and Wednesday at Arpa at the Chathams, mostly cloudy with strong southwesterlies. It's 26 minutes to 9.
1: Thank you very much, Nicola. That is time to catch up with Corin and find out what's been happening on the markets. Hi there, Corin.
2: Good morning. There's a little bit happening, actually. A few results starting to come through. I can just see...
1: I did see you coming in a little late to the studio. I thought, is he going to make it? But you're getting it hot off the press.
2: Yeah, Fisher & Paykel, Healthcare, they look like they've delivered a pretty strong result with a $468.5 million after-tax net profit. That's up 24%. On the 2025 financial year. The reason I was running, though, was the Electricity Authority. I was just trying to decipher their decision this morning. They are following through on some consultation. You may remember there'd been a lot of complaints from independent electricity retailers that they felt they weren't getting a fair crack when it came to getting the hedging contracts. That's to sort of cover yourself in the event of a spike or a surge in prices. This is because the gentailers, the big companies, they have the generation and the retail. Now, they've always denied that they use that to their advantage or that there's not a level playing field. But nevertheless, the Electricity Authority was looking into that and they have followed through today. They will introduce an electricity industry participation code 2010. They're going to amend that to introduce non-discrimination obligations. Effectively, they're saying that this will require an even-handed basis to be used for all buyers of these hedging contracts to ensure that those small players get the same benefits as the gentailers' retail arms do. They say this will bring transparency. So I guess it's another step in this process of trying to prevent the electricity crisis of a few years back and fix this industry. Whether it will be enough to appease the critics, we'll wait and see. But nonetheless, that'll come in from July, so it's happening fairly quickly well. Quick whip through the markets. Yeah, it's a quiet day because of Memorial Day in the US, but we have seen oil prices has been the big mover in some fairly light trade, off about 7%, so $96 a barrel for Brent, $89 for the West Texas crude. And not much movement on currency markets either this morning. We've got 58.7 against the US, 81.79 against the Australian, 43.46 pence, 50.43 euro, 93.28 yen. And we were 3.98 with the yuan. So that is your market update.
1: Thank you very much, Corin. 23 minutes to 9 now.
3: Which is time for the latest in sport. Nathan Rareri, basketball, the NBA Western Conference Finals are alive.
4: They're finally alive.
5: Look,
4: these playoffs haven't been as gripping through because I think a lot of their results have been expected, and plus there's a lot of star power missing, right? But yesterday, the San Antonio Spurs absolutely thumped the defending champs, the Oklahoma City Thunder. Of course, those blue singlets very popular around New Zealand. A lot of people still wearing the Oklahoma City Thunder Adams one that's around. But the Spurs, they blew a 15-point lead the game before. Yesterday they got out to a 15-point lead. They did not blow that. And Victor Wembanyama is the guy at the centre of it all, and he's just one of the most compelling athletes to watch on earth at the moment. He is a very tall Frenchman, 7'6", but he moves with the agility of someone much smaller. Generally a tall guy just hangs around under the basket and dunks it, but he shoots three-pointers if he needs to. He brings books with him. Watch some of the other players going, what's that paper thing you've got in your hand? It's a book. What is that? Why do you have that as well? He likes to play chess. He's a different kind of fellow. And the good thing in this is you've kind of got that whole good guy, bad guy thing going on, because Oklahoma have won enough that they are now the bad guys. So Emmett Smith, the great NFL running

0: quarterback, said, "No one likes a champion. They like a new champion. And people have got to the stage where they've had a gutsful with OKC. Go OKC, to be fair, they do flop quite a bit. They shoot a lot of free throws. So it seems to be all the neutrals have gone. We like that tall guy. Let's watch the tall guy do it." So that's alive and well. Game 5 is on Wednesday there. Meanwhile, the New York Knicks, they can eliminate the Cleveland Cavaliers from the Eastern Conference Finals today because they lead 3-0 in their best-of-seven series, which would mean the Knicks would be in the NBA Finals, and that is a dream for the owners of the NBA. Speaking of owners, Auckland FC's owner, Bill Foley, while he's thrilled about what's happened with Auckland FC, he's going to be mega thrilled with what's going on with his ice hockey team that he owns. The Las Vegas Golden Knights. You know how the football team is supposed to be the Black Knights? I think he likes to do that. He calls his sports teams Knights and then gives them different names there as well. Well, look, the Las Vegas Golden Knights, it's a best of seven series in the NHL's Western Conference Finals. They're winning that 3-0. So they just need one more. And they will have swept aside Colorado to go through. Today's hockey you can watch is Montreal versus the Carolina Hurricanes. That series is tied at 1-1, and it starts at midday. But just quickly before I jump out of here this morning, pickleball crime. And I just thought this was great. A Monroe County man is facing charges after police say he vandalised several pickleball and tennis court nets at two Pocono Township parks. According to the Pocono Township Police, surveillance video captured on May the 12th saw him cutting a pickleball net at TLC Park before leaving in a white Hyundai Tucson. I don't know why that's key, but that's what happened. They said the same vehicle then later entered Mountain View Park at 9 o'clock. So what they did was they put this video out there on the Facebook page like a crime watch, and eventually a 31-year-old called Saif Kaleem identified himself from Tannersville as being the person. It says here, according to investigators, Kaleem told officers he cut one pickleball net at TLC Park, all three pickleball nets at Mountain View Park, and a tennis court net at Mountain View Park. And you may be wondering why. Well, the next sentence answers it. Police said Kaleem claimed that he damaged those nets because his summer was ruined, not from the noise, following a recent pickleball injury at Mountain View Park. So he thought, if I can't play pickleball, no one can play pickleball.
1: What a weirdo. Thanks, Nathan. 90 minutes to 9.
2: And you're with Morning Report on RNZ National. The leader of an education charity says the government's decision to scrap its fees-free policy actually presents an opportunity to better target support to those who need it. Since 1998, First Foundation has been providing scholarships and mentorship to Kiwi students from disadvantaged backgrounds. It does so with the help of corporate partners and philanthropists. Joining us now is the CEO, Kirk Sargent. Hi there, Kirk.
3: Good morning.
2: So one of the aims of the fees-free policy was to encourage students who might have had financial issues as a barrier to get them into tertiary education. You're saying, what, there is a better way?
3: Well, I think it's the right thing for the governments to be focusing on is to increase participation by people who aren't able to access tertiary study. And look at the evidence said that the policy is well intended, but it didn't actually achieve that. So we think there is a better way. We've been around for 27 years and we've supported 1,187 young people. And last, about a couple of months ago, I had to say no to 86 young people who met all the criteria, who were intending to go to university, but we just didn't have the sufficient funding. So in response to kind of having to send that terrible email, and the fees-free announcement, we said, well, look, in Australia there's a comparable scheme in place where the federal government has stumped up $20 million, that it's a public-private partnership between the government and local businesses, and it's a way of increasing access and opportunity for young people into study.
2: So how would that work?
3: So if the New Zealand government was brave enough, then what they would do is take a proportion of, I guess, the $350 million savings, set it up as a fund, basically dollar-for-dollar matching with the corporates. So for every dollar the corporate partners put in, the government would match. And essentially, this year we've awarded 88 scholarships. If that was in place, that would be 176. I wouldn't be saying no to those 86. And creating those opportunities.
2: Tell us about the work, well, one of your scholarships. What does that actually provide to these young people? Because it's not just the money, there's mentoring as well.
3: Yeah, absolutely. So we've got a support system that wraps around these students. Interestingly, we did some research on financial-only scholarships, and it tends to be one of the worst scenarios, because what it does is it enables a young person to go to university without all of the safeguards that wrap around them. And they may go through education, may not be a great experience for them, and fall out. Mm. So what First Foundation does is we start them in year 12. We award them at year 12. For year 13, we've put a mentor alongside them for 4 years, and that's a one-on-one relationship. With the corporate partners, they get summer internship or work experience, but we've also got a full portfolio of opportunities that we call exposure to the world of work, which is networks and connections that a lot of students get naturally, and then it's financial assistance. And then I've got a whole team who wraps around pastoral support and is following up and keeping an eye on them.
2: Yes, some of the critics of the fees-free scheme had sort of pointed to research about the decision whether to proceed to tertiary education is made a lot earlier, as you allude to. So it's, made within the family, within the school, within the community. And so it's not just, bang, you get to year 13 and think, oh, should I, shouldn't I? Those pathways have been cast earlier. So you're talking about an earlier intervention there.
3: Yeah, correct. I mean, you could take this back a long way. You know, we come in at year 12. We think the application process basically takes all of the year 12. But I think you've got year 11 students looking at these students and going, actually, that's an opportunity for me, and I could go through. So they're working a little bit harder. Year 12, they're applying, so they're working towards something anyway. Mm. They might be working slightly harder at school. And then, by the end of year 12, hopefully we've awarded them the scholarship, and then it's going through. And
2: we've got about a minute to go, but how are you finding, we're hearing a lot about the tough economy at the moment. Are the corporates, or the philanthropists, are they coming forward? Are people donating?
3: Look, we've been incredibly, had a lot of incredible support over the last few years. And through COVID, we've seen increasing amounts of support from the corporates and private philanthropy. But at the end of the day, you know, we had 174 people who met all of our criteria, and yet we could only award 88 this year. So, we'd love to do the other 86 and support them through on their journey as well.
2: Really quickly, Kirk, what are the criteria? What are the children that you're looking to help? Who are they?
3: Yes, so low-income households. So the average household income for our students is 62,000, 5.5 people per household. And obviously they need to be able to be academically able to succeed at university. And generally first and family to go to university as well. So that's, those three criteria.
2: Okay. Appreciate your time this morning. Kirk Sargent, the CEO of First Foundation. They deal with educational scholarships and mentoring. 14 minutes to nine.
1: An inquest has heard one of New Zealand's most senior police officers feared a Christchurch man who died after a police standoff was going to embark on a terror attack on the same scale of March the 15th. Artemy Dubovsky, who was known as Troy, is suspected of taking his own life in March 2019 after spending hours negotiating with police. Timothy Brown was in the coroner's court.
4: When police raided Artemy Dubovsky's home, they found a loaded semi-automatic rifle and what might have been components for an IED, along with Nazi paraphernalia. Assistant Commissioner Corey Parnell was the Canterbury Investigations Manager at the time of the Christchurch terror attack. He told the coroner police were concerned someone may take inspiration from the shootings at Al Noor Mosque and Linwood Islamic Centre on March the 15th, 2019.
5: History tells us that we see these events a replay in some shape or form in terms of other actors, and particularly around those that are planning, they tend to mobilise. So, yeah, you could be under no illusion.
4: It was in that environment police were assessing dozens and dozens of threats. Counsel assisting the coroner, Josh Shaw, asked Mr Parnell about the task confronting police.
6: Can you give us any sense of how many similar leads you were dealing with through this period?
5: At this point, it was circa 150.
4: But even among that crowd, the threat posed by Mr Dubovsky stood out.
5: This particular incident presented in the top three. outside of the March 15 events. Had this played out, it would have been as equal significance.
4: Corey Parnell says he requested images from Mr. Dubovsky's home after it was raided on March the 26th.
5: It was like I was looking at March 15, some location, yeah.
6: You had that oral briefing once you had a fuller understanding, photographs or otherwise, of what was found that only confirmed the level of concern?
5: It did. There was photographs from memory on a bedside or a bench, but they had the makings of what I'd describe as some sort of incendiary device.
4: Artumi Dubovsky came to police attention after sending emails to a school of a threatening nature. Mr. Parnell says Mr. Dubovsky had expressed support for the terrorist responsible for the Christchurch mosque shootings and had been preparing to carry out an attack of his own, including training another individual to assist him. Police later learned officers were one of the targets of Mr. Dubovsky's ire. Detective Senior Sergeant Mark Warner says police had seen a semi-automatic weapon in a Facebook photo linked to Mr. Dubovsky and were concerned about his access to firearms.
7: Right from the get-go, it was considered to be a real firearm from the photo, the Facebook photo through, and obviously when it was located at the address, it was confirmed immediately that it was a loaded real firearm.
4: He says he was also concerned Mr. Dubovsky had access to a handgun, however one was never found. Josh Shaw told the coroner police had been put under the microscope during the inquest.
6: We have obviously applied some scrutiny to their various actions and decisions, but I don't understand anyone to be second-guessing or challenging the earnest efforts that they made. And the good faith efforts that they made to try and resolve this situation peacefully, if possible.
4: Officers have repeatedly told the inquest the outcome was not what they wanted. A family member closed the inquest by thanking everyone for their efforts, but remained adamant the man described during the inquest was not the man his family knew.
1: Timothy Brown was the reporter in the coroner's court. It is 10 minutes to nine.
2: Andrew with Morning Report on RNZ National Time. For a bit of your feedback now coming in on the top twins, the sad passing of Jules. Dee says, the top twins' greatest achievement was their music and comedy. The comedy they produced was the greatest, on par with Billy T. James. They were amazing.
1: This person said, Jules is a queer icon. I personally thanked her at Splore for this, a shining beacon of light for queer kids across the country. Thank you so much for giving us the opportunity to be comfortable with ourselves. That's exactly the story Karen O'Leary told too. Lovely.
2: And finally, Bridget says, I remember first seeing the top twins at the United Women's Convention in 1979. They've brought us political awareness, fabulous music and great humour for almost 50 years. Aroha nui.
1: Hear, hear. We've also received some feedback from a parent who says their three-year-old laughed at the end of Nathan's pickleball story. And I really like the idea of a three-year-old listening and laughing. So long may you laugh, little guy.
2: I think they were laughing along with you, weren't they?
1: Well, I'm not.
2: Is it the same if they laugh at you or with you? Anyway, it's all the same. No.
1: Yeah. Laughter is a wonderful thing.
2: Bringing joy to households around the
1: mortuary. Three-year-olds far and wide.
2: The latest traffic for you now, a bit of disruption out there on the roads in Auckland. So two crashes in East Auckland, one just west of Pakuranga. This is on State Highway 10 heading into the CBD. Also delays on the Mount Wellington Highway. Police there continuing to respond to what's being described just as an incident between Te Horeta Road and Rowlands Avenue. So do beware if you're out in that part of the city, 8 to 9.
1: So we're going to head down State Highway 1 from the studio in Auckland, Tamaki Makaurau, Ingrid. And then we're going to turn right, which is west if you're travelling south, and we're going to Raglan, which is waving farewell to the world's top surfers for now as the New Zealand leg of the World Surf League comes to an end. Hawaii's Carissa Moore won the women's event, while Brazilian Italo Ferreira claimed the men's title. There was a little last-day drama when surfers were called out of the water after a photographer was bitten by a sea creature. Joining us now at the end of what I think has been a triumphant experience for all of Surfing New Zealand's Ben Kennings. How's it been, Ben?
8: Yeah, good morning, John. Yeah, exactly like you say. It's been an amazing 11-day event window, and we finished in beautiful conditions yesterday. Sun was shining, and the surf was probably the best of, or was the best of, that waiting period. So, yeah, everyone enjoyed it.
1: What a way to go out. 11 days. Was that's longer than was originally expected, isn't it?
8: No, no, always 11 days, but it only takes 5 days to run. But we had a really flat spell throughout last week, so we made the most of both weekends, and Raglan finally delivered on the last 2 days.
1: I don't, you know, that old story about New Zealand people come, they fly into Auckland, you meet them at the airport, you say, what do you think of New Zealand so far? You know, I don't want to do that. But I, you know, did all the people who have come from far and wide, I mean, your two winners, the woman was from Hawaii, the man was from Brazil, did they have a wonderful time?
8: Yeah, like there was some genuine love of New Zealand, the scenery, the coastline, and the community and the people. Welcome. They enjoyed all the lay days. They snuck around to some beach breaks when the surf was a bit smaller. Some climbed Mount Kariori. Some went golfing at some of our best golf courses. And they just, yeah, they just relished the chance to come to somewhere different. You know, this is a new leg of the tour, and New Zealand turned it on for them.
1: Logistically, how did you cope? Because Raglan is a small town and there's big infrastructure required, from broadcast to hospo to catering. How did it go?
8: Yeah, we talked about that last week, I think, and it continued to run really smoothly. So the event contractors that were in charge of that, they did an amazing job, had a lot of feedback about how well that the traffic or the bus service went from the airfield at Raglan, and Manu Bay coped. So we got to like a capacity of 7,000 people out here, and then all the hospitality went really well. We've talked to a lot of retailers and cafe owners and that sort of said that, you know, it was equal to their busiest period during that the summer holiday break.
1: Right, you are surfing New Zealand, Ben. What will it do for surfing here, do you think? Is this a situation of what you can see, you can be? Is this going to inspire young people to take up surfing?
8: Yeah, exactly, John. So it's about, you know, the aspirational value of our existing surfers, and then the ones that have been able to see that level of surfing, and they may just be starting out, they may have just had a lesson, but it's about growing our sport and growing those participation numbers. And certainly with the World Tour coming to New Zealand, it's that profile piece as well, you know. It's seeing the best surfers, you know, in real life. And those top surfers were amazing with the whole New Zealand surfing community. Signing autographs, getting selfies, and, yeah, they were just really accommodating to all the Kiwis.
1: That's really sweet. Will the tour be back, do you think? Well, what has to happen to get it back?
8: Yeah, great question. So this event was supported by the event attraction package. That's a one-year deal. So now it's up to the WSL and the government to, I guess, talk about the success of this event and how they may transition to the major events fund in the future. And if so, then that could become more of a long-term prospect. A little bit above my pay grade, but I have been part of those conversations. We had Louise Upston here early on in the event, and also Sport Minister Mark Mitchell as well. So they came out, they got to witness it, and fingers crossed we can get it through 2027 and 28.
1: Well, it's been the best part of a fortnight, I think, we've been doing interviews on this, and everyone we've spoken to has been, I think, full of a kind of joy. It just, everyone says it's just been fantastic. So congratulations, Ben. What a triumphant event. And we've really enjoyed you and everyone who's spoken to us from Raglan joining us. Thank you so much. It's 9:03 on Morning Report. And Susie, I'm looking at you. I'm looking at you in the monitor.
9: Kia ora. I'm looking at you on the monitor.
1: Are you?
9: I am. Hello.
1: Morena, Susie.
9: Morena.
1: How are you? What have you got?
9: Well, we're going to be talking about the situation for cool parents, first up on 9 to Noon this morning. Motu Research has been digging into this because it's not really something that's covered in the census. So we will take a look at co-parenting households, some of the stresses and strains, and I guess some of the good stuff as well. Also, a year on from a big funding boost that took place for learning support, we're asking what has been changing in the classroom. Also, after 10, I don't know if this is something that you would have a view on, John or Ingrid, but could you work with your ex? What do you think? That sounds like a no.
2: Possibly not.
9: We are going to be talking after 10 o'clock this morning with Max Curry. He is the director of the first three episodes of Bust Up, which is a new crime comedy starring Morgana O'Reilly and Roy Mata Fox. They're back together, these two cops, a decade after their breakup.
2: Ah, right. Well, it could make for some good comedy drama.
1: I like the idea.
2: Is it a crime drama?
9: Yeah. It is. So that is coming up after 10 on 99.
1: Thank you so much, Susie. We've had lovely feedback this morning. Some of the feedback, cyclists v pedestrians, is heated.
2: Yeah. God, I haven't got my mic on. Yes, and some people who are saying that they have in their time, as we all do, I think, have been a cyclist, a pedestrian and a car. So that, a driver of a car.
1: Like a transformer, more than meets the eye. That's the kind of listener we've got.
2: Planes, trains and automobiles. And we're all guilty of good and bad behaviour in any of those modes of transport. So I think that consideration was the number one takeaway from all of that. But yeah, I think maybe cyclists have copped a little more of the criticism than others. Right, let's leave you with a bird and we'll catch you bright and early tomorrow morning. Mā te wā.
10: 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Kerere. 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
11: RNZ News at 9. Kia ora, good morning. I'm Nicola Wright. The Labour Party is refusing to reveal policies to ease cost of living pressures until after Thursday's budget. The latest Ipsos Issues Monitor survey shows Labour is rated most capable of managing 7 of the top 10 concerns, with cost of living the number one. Labour's leader, Chris Hipkins, says the party wants to put forward realistic policies.
12: We've still got the government's budget on Thursday, which we need to see, and we need to see the choices that they're making in those areas. This really is their last chance to show New Zealanders that they understand how difficult the cost of living is.
11: Chris Hipkins says Labour will release some policies in June. Greenpeace says a new scheme allowing businesses to secure low-interest loans to help them transition away from gas energy is a good thing, but that it should have happened years ago. Under the scheme announced yesterday, the government guarantees 80% of eligible bank loans, allowing banks to offer lower interest rates. Greenpeace's executive director, Russell Norman, says it's 2 years too late and the government had wasted that time pretending fossil gas was the answer. The coalition government last year repealed the 2018 ban on offshore oil and gas exploration. An anti-stalking advocate says the introduction of a new law criminalising stalking and harassment is positive, but its effectiveness will depend on how it's implemented. Leonie Morris from the Coalition of Safety for Women and Children says police and the criminal justice system need to take stalking complaints seriously, and she says there should be a dedicated support service for victims.
13: At the moment, if you're stalked within a family violence context, you can get help from the family violence sector. But 50% of stalking is outside of that, and there isn't any specialist stalking service.
11: The new law comes into effect today and makes stalking a criminal offence, punishable by up to 5 years in prison. Iran's President Masoud Pezeshkian has ordered the resumption of international internet access. Most Iranians have been unable to use online services for nearly 3 months. The BBC's Sasha Schlichter reports.
14: An internet blackout was initially imposed on the 8th of January in response to nationwide anti-government protests, which were brutally put down. A few weeks later, things were back to normal. But then came the US-Israeli bombardment on the last day of February, and hours later, Iran was offline. The Iranian diaspora around the world relies heavily on messengers like WhatsApp and Telegram to stay connected. Then there's the matter of getting news to the outside world. In normal times, access to the global internet remains heavily restricted.
11: Meanwhile, the US president has reiterated that he either wants what he's called a great and meaningful peace deal with Iran, or no deal at all. A police fingerprint expert will give evidence today in the trial of four family members charged with kidnapping and manslaughter of a Chinese woman. The body of 70-year-old Shulai Wang was found in plastic bags floating in Auckland's Gulf Harbour in 2024. Kai Xiao Liu, together with his wife and parents, are facing trial at the High Court in Auckland. Crown Prosecutor Emma Kerr says Ms. Wang came to seek religious instruction from Mr. Liu. She says Mr. Wang had suffered blunt force injuries to her head, face and arms and was denied food and locked up in a tent before her death. Early trials of a new gene therapy suggest a single dose could reduce what's known as bad cholesterol by 62% for life. The gene editing medicine causes more of the bad cholesterol, known as LDL, to be cleared from the blood. High levels of bad cholesterol make strokes and heart attacks more likely. Professor Brian Williams is with the British Heart Foundation.
15: This is a single shot that once you've modified that gene, it's modified for life potentially, and therefore there's no need to worry about your cholesterol again. Now, that still needs to be proven with longer-term follow-up of these patients.
11: Researchers say it could mean patients need fewer drugs, such as statins, but it's too soon to say if the drugs could be stopped altogether. At least three people have died after a vehicle collided with an elephant in a national park in Uganda. Four others were injured in the incident at Murchison Falls National Park in the northwest of the country. Car accidents involving wildlife and humans are on the rise in Uganda as expanding communities encroach on protected wildlife areas. That's the news.
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11: 9 to noon with Susie Ferguson after this forecast from Met Service to midnight. For Northland, mainly fine. Isolated showers north of Whangarei clearing this afternoon. Auckland, Te Taumaru Nui, including Coromandel Peninsula, Bay of Plenty and Taupō, mainly fine. Areas of morning cloud clearing. Gisborne, Hawke's Bay and Wairarapa mostly fine. However, isolated showers from afternoon, mainly north of Napier. Taranaki and Taihape to Wellington, cloud at times. Isolated showers inland north of Kapiti Coast. Nelson mainly fine. Marlborough and Canterbury, scattered rain in Canterbury. And in Marlborough during the afternoon, easing to isolated showers this evening. Bullagray and Westland, a few showers today. Fiordland, Otago and Southland, a spell of morning rain, clearing to mainly fine this afternoon. And the Chatham Islands, mostly cloudy with the odd shower. 6 minutes past nine. 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Headlines at half past and more news and weather at 10.
9: Thanks so much, Nicola. Kia ora te whanau. Morena. Welcome to 9 to noon. Ko Susie Ferguson, toko ingoa, with you through until midday this ratu, this Tuesday morning. Coming up on the programme, it was very nearly the end of the auction that cried wool. When two Hawke's Bay brokers moved their open cry wool auction south, Richard Kells stepped in to keep the tradition going. We'll hear from him a little bit later on this hour. Also, a year on from a big funding boost for learning support, what exactly has changed in the classroom? A new report is finding that, well, perhaps not very much is the answer to that question, but we will get more detail on that here on 9 to noon. Also, after 10, could you work with your ex? Maybe you do. Maybe you have. 2101 to get in touch with us this morning on that. I'll be speaking with the director of a new locally made TV crime comedy, which is exploring just that question after 10 o'clock this morning on 9 to noon. Of course, you can always get in touch. 2101 to text the studio, also 9 to noon at rnz.co.nz. And after 11:30 as well, do get your questions in. As it happens, we have a divorce coach. Kind of makes sense with working with your ex, doesn't it? Our divorce coach is going to be in, so get your questions in to them a little bit later on the programme, 11:30 or thereabouts. First, though, a leading researcher says New Zealand's official data systems fail to track the realities of co-parenting and shared care. Often unseen because they're not counted in the census, these shared care arrangements are happening in one in five households, according to Motu Research's senior fellow, Kate Prickett. Parents getting less informal support for things like clothing, food and transport, among others, had higher rates of anxiety and depression. Kate Prickett says the research shows families with shared care arrangements exist in a middle ground between sole parents and two-parent homes. Kate is with us now. Morena.
20: Morena, Susie.
9: Thanks so much for talking with us this morning on 9 to Noon about this. First of all, when you're talking, when we're talking about shared care, what exactly do we mean? What do the arrangements look like?
20: Sure. In short, the simplest way to think about this or define shared care is to think about children being cared for across multiple households, usually two. And it's not necessarily about equal time, and it doesn't necessarily have to be a formal court arrangement in this case. So in our particular study, shared care means a situation where a child is cared for across more than one household, usually because parents live apart from each other, and the child spends time with another parent or caregiver outside their primary household. In our study, the large majority of the parents who had these arrangements for one or more of their children typically had a shared care arrangement with the child's other biological parent that wasn't living with them. And again, it's not necessarily have to mean a 50-50 split in care. Often it's not. And there are many types of arrangements. So in the New Zealand context, shared care arrangements can be quite flexible. And they often privately arrange between parents rather than formally ordered by the family court.
9: Okay, so this piece of research that has been done, fairly significant, because we actually don't know that much about this.
20: We don't know. And from this research, we show that it's quite a common experience. Right, so this piece of research is rare in the New Zealand context because in New Zealand, we don't routinely measure shared care arrangements well or at all in our national surveys, and definitely not in our administrative data for all families. And that's sort of where we're heading to with our census. Now, a census will tell us about households. It will tell us about the proportion of children who are living in sole parent families. But it doesn't tell us whether those same children are living part of the time in another household. So we're just not collecting those data. Also on our main surveys, we collect a household relationship, which talks about the relationship between the child and other people within the household. But even in those matrices, we're not reliably identifying if there's biological relatedness, whether there's a step parent, whether children are moving across households. So really, our national surveys are masking, an enormous amount of family complexity that we're just not picking up on. Right? And so these new data... Oh, sorry, go ahead.
9: No, I was just going to say, what then does that mean? Because if we don't know about something, it's very difficult to then make any decisions about it, right? So... is there a way that we should be trying to capture this data on a more ongoing basis?
20: Yeah, I mean, I'm a strong proponent and advocate for collecting a household matrix across our national surveys, not just the census, but across our other national surveys that give us our other key statistics, like our poverty statistics, where we do ask these types of questions. Yeah, then not too many items to be added, and they could tell us a lot more about the complexity of children's family lives and give... kudos to the parents that are taking care of their children, even if they're not with them on census night.
9: Okay, so run through your methodology for us. How did you actually go about putting this together?
20: Sure. So this study is using an existing data source, the Ministry of Social Development's 2022 New Zealand Income Support Survey. And my study here is focusing on the almost 1,000 survey respondents who are classified as living in low to middle income families with dependent children. So that's a key point to make from the intro when we talked about, approximately one in five families having shared care arrangements. This is one in five families with low to middle incomes with dependent children specifically. Okay. So again, important to know it's not representative of all New Zealand families, but it is representative of families who are eligible for certain government supports that are aimed at these families, such as working for families or the accommodation supplement. And this is a really large and policy relevant group to be looking at. And just to give you a sense of the scale, the proportion of families this covers in New Zealand, around 300,000 of New Zealand's families with children will receive working for families of the approximately 570,000 families that we have. So that's a little over half. This survey is representing approximately a little over half of all families of children in New Zealand.
9: Okay, so previously, and I do want to get onto the findings, but this is kind of interesting. Some of the previous studies where we have been able to see shared care mm-hmm. and co-parenting arrangements. Things like the Dunedin longitudinal study,
20: mm-hmm.
9: I think it's about 12% in that. Another study in 2010 said 15%.
20: Mm-hmm.
9: But here, there's quite a significant jump there to 1 in 5, 19, just over 19%, which mm-hmm. is what you have looked at. Is it clear why those numbers are rather different?
20: Yeah, we identified two important reasons. So these prior estimates, which are a little lower than ours, it could be because there are different ways that they're, well, it is, they are measuring shared care in different ways than we're measuring directly on this survey, as well as those estimates are a little bit older as well, and the samples are a little bit different, right? So the New Zealand General Social Survey is representative of all New Zealand families. The Dunedin study is slightly more affluent than the rest of the nationally representative sample. So those could also be accounting for the lower rates. But there could also be, as well as these methodological and sort of boring reasons for the differences between the two estimates, these were a bit older estimates, and we have seen a couple of very significant policy setting changes that may have facilitated more non-residential parents to stay involved with their children through shared care arrangements.
9: Oh, like what?
20: So we talk about two in the paper. The first one being changes to the benefit sanctions for sole parents who wouldn't name another parent, and this was in 2019. So one hypothesis is that if you stop sanctioning parents who are receiving sole parent support, that this may make it easier for some non-resident parents to remain involved, right? And this is especially where there are formal childcare obligations may have been a barrier to engaging or having a shared care arrangement. And, you know, we know from the international literature, and we do know from some New Zealand-based research on this, that being unable to make these payments or getting behind in them, they can act as barriers for parental involvement, particularly for these low-income fathers. So that could be one. Another between the older estimates and our new estimates is that there have been quite a lot of changes in the family court over this period. And so these changes have really tried to place sort of a greater emphasis on non-judicial mediation. And this may have encouraged more informal care arrangements than we may have been picking up earlier when people were having to interact more so in a formal court setting.
9: Okay.
20: But again, the study can't formally test those, but these are sort of our hypothesis about why this may be different.
9: Yeah, no, it's interesting to consider how those changes may have come about. Your key findings then, what mm-hmm. sorts of areas really stood out for you?
20: So in this particular paper, I wanted to move beyond just thinking about whether shared care arrangements are sort of good or bad for parents and their well-being, right? And I wanted to understand more so about what may matter about these care arrangements in terms of how these parents were navigating these experiences and how it's impacting their well-being, right? So what we find in this particular paper was what seemed to matter for a parent's mental health were the qualitative aspects of these shared care responsibilities. So it wasn't just that one parent was taking on more an unequal share of the time responsibilities, but that there was also some qualitative aspects of it that was influencing how they were experiencing them. And in particular, where we were looking at something that we're calling in-kind support, or the international literature calls in-kind support. And here we were finding that at different levels of in-kind support, this was impacting parents' levels of anxiety and depression differently, depending on whether they were reporting that the other parent was providing those types of supports or not.
9: Okay, tell me a bit more about these in-kind contributions. What exactly are you talking about there?
20: Yeah, sure. So when we're talking about in-kind contributions, we're talking about sort of the ordinary stuff of raising children, right? So this is buying them clothes, providing them food, contributing to the school costs, sports fees, music, arts, different types of extracurriculars, paying for haircuts and outings, right? So everything that may sort of, it's not always formalized when parents separate, but it still really matters, in both in terms of the practical material contributions from the other parent and also in ways that maybe goes beyond why it may be formalized within any type of child support payments or agreements. And in our study, we're looking on the survey, the parents are asked about how often the other parent is providing these different types of things across these 12 different items that we looked at, the things I mentioned just before, like paying for clothes and food and education.
9: I guess there could be a fair amount of friction if it's not seen, or in reality, if it's not the sort of same amount of money or effort that both parents are putting into these kinds of things. So what kind of impact does that have on parents, particularly if they're not getting that kind of support?
20: Yeah, so in terms of the concrete numbers from the study, we found that when parents had shared care arrangements, it wasn't that having a shared care arrangement led to sort of poorer mental health generally. It was that if you were having a shared care arrangement and then also reporting that you're receiving lower levels of in-kind support. Right. So what we found in our study is that one in four parents in shared care who said that they were having low in-kind support had what would be reported as, they reported that they had high anxiety symptom levels, right? So sort of above a clinical threshold. And this is compared to just one in eight who said that they had a shared care arrangement but receiving moderate to high levels of support from the other parent. And we actually saw that, you know, parents who had this low level of in-kind support as well as shared care arrangements actually had higher levels of anxiety than just sole parents who reported no shared care arrangement at all, right? And these findings were broadly similar when we looked at depressive symptoms.
9: That seems pretty significant, that it's actually worse for your mental health on your research if you're in a shared care arrangement than if you're receiving no support at all.
20: Sure, and I think that points to sort of the ways that we hypothesise that this might, why it's mattering for mental health, right? There's one, the very real material hardship and not being able to afford these things, but, you know, if you have a parent, if the parent who's reporting the lower levels of in-kind support could be seeing that, you know, that it's a signal of a weaker or more stressful co-parenting relationship in general, right, where they don't feel that the support is reliable, or that the responsibilities are not being generally shared. You might be constantly negotiating on these things with a parent that you might not already have an existing, you know, great relationship with to begin.
9: Also, then that gets the parents, the co-parents, into tricky territory. And what is the knock-on effect with the children who actually are at the heart of this?
20: For sure. And that would be a great follow-up study. But we do know from prior literature that if the parents are doing well, then typically children are also doing well. Right. And so if parents get one of the key pathways through which we know that things like material hardship and income poverty affect children is because it goes through parents' mental health. Right. Parents are doing worse. They're feeling more anxiety and children feel that too.
9: Mm. So is there anything here for the government to take a look at when it comes to better support or targeting support to parents? What kinds of things would actually be beneficial?
20: Yes, so really the policy implication, I guess, of this work is not to say that shared care is always good or bad. The point is that this quality and the resourcing of a shared care really does matter. And in New Zealand, we have policy frameworks and they're often focusing on those formal child support payments. They're focused on legal parenting arrangements of a number of nights a kid spends in your household. And now these things matter a lot, but what this study is really showing is that they're missing a large part of family life, right? All those other additional costs that, you know, are not going to be covered by child support, or the responsibility of sourcing those things and organising those things is falling to one parent. And so this could really affect, you know, bring these insights, this could affect policy in several places, in those child support payments, how we work those out, in the working for families thresholds, the benefit settings, childcare support, in the family court system through mediation and the family court practice.
9: These sorts of areas often rather underfunded, certainly when it comes to some of the court side of things. But what is the social good and the social benefit from having children growing up in shared care arrangements where this kind of thing is, you know, on a better footing and more stable?
20: No, I think if it's safe to do so, to have a shared care arrangement, sometimes it is not in some instances, but if it is safe to do so and there are ways that we can support the family court system, that we can tweak some of our policy settings that allow for sometimes the, on the other side, parents who are putting in more than they're being recognised in terms of what they receive back from government supports. These can have those knock-on effects for both parental well-being as well as for children.
9: The types of ethnicities as well that you're largely talking about in the co-parenting arrangements. Pākehā families, I think, very much the bulk, sort of overrepresented on this rate of families. What does that tell you?
20: Yeah, so in this study, I would be cautious about sort of over interpreting this ethnicity pattern, primarily because of our sample size that we're working with. But as you said, it does suggest that, you know, shared care isn't evenly distributed, right? So we, as you said, the Pākehā families were overrepresented in this group of parents with these shared care arrangements. Pacific families were much more visible among those sole parents without those types of arrangements. Right. And for me, what I would take away from this is that it really points to some maybe of these structural questions about who's really able to sustain these shared care arrangements and under what conditions. Right. It could reflect differences that we're not picking up on in separation pathways, on the economic resources that aren't accounted for already in our models, access to accessible, affordable housing. Right. You might have one parent who might not have a suitable place for the child to sleep with, where in their care. We know there's differences, ethnic differences in work schedules, like who's working, you know, shift work, who's working nights, differences in family support networks, right, differences in the institutions that are meant to support, differences in trust in institutions that are meant to support these families as they, you know, go navigate constructing a shared care arrangement. Right, so in this way, for me, the equity question is not really about who chooses shared care. It's, to me, more so around whether different groups have the resources, that housing, that work flexibility, that really make workable shared care possible for them.
9: Kate, thank you so much for talking us through that. It's a pretty interesting area of research there. Kate Prickett from Motu Research, Senior Fellow there. Be interested in your thoughts on this. 2101 to get in touch with us this morning. What does shared care look like for you? Does it work? Has this research touched on something that you are seeing showing up in your everyday life? Also 9 to noon at rnz.co.nz if you want to flick us an email. It is now 25 minutes past 9 on RNZ National. Time for the latest news headlines. Evie Ashton, Ata Marie.
0: Good morning, Susie. The Employers and Manufacturers Association anticipates swift electrification in the sector under a new government scheme helping businesses get low-interest loans to transition away from gas. The Labour Party says the upcoming budget is the government's last chance before the election to show it understands how difficult cost of living has become. Israel's Prime Minister says it will escalate strikes against Hezbollah in Lebanon after he and Donald Trump agreed in a call that Israel will retain the right to confront perceived threats on all fronts. And early trials of a new gene therapy suggest a single dose could reduce a person's bad cholesterol by 62% for life. Those are the headlines on RNZ National. Our next full bulletin's at 10.
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23: 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The previous record has been broken. It reached 34.8 degrees at Kew Gardens.
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9: And you with 9 to noon. Susie Ferguson in for Catherine Ryan this morning. Quite a few of you already getting in touch about shared care arrangements. This person texting in on 2101 saying grandparents put in a lot of hours and resources where only one parent's able to care for children. This changes today's landscape entirely for retirees. Yeah, absolutely. That's a very good point. Be interested to know what your sense of this is. 2101 to get in touch with us this morning. Also, a little bit later on this morning at 11:30, we're going to be talking kind of about another side of this in some ways to our divorce coach, who will be in at around 11:30 this morning. Spencer Matthews will be with us. 2101 to get questions in to him as well. And coming up a little bit later on this hour, we'll be going to the United States to our correspondent Danielle Kitzleben. President Trump claiming that, is there an agreement to end the Iran war? Are we inching closer? Are we going to open the Strait of Hormuz? Well, we'll find out the very latest from Danielle at around 10 to 10 this morning. And also taking a look in classrooms at learning support. This is a year on from a big boost, big financial boost that took place in the budget last year. But we will find out what sort of a difference it's been making around teacher aid hours, specialist staff and those sorts of things in the classroom. Be interested to know your feedback on that as well. 2101 to get in touch with us this morning here at RNZ National. Now, though, we're off to Hawke's Bay. Napier has been home to Open Cry wool auctions for 150 or so years. But last month, it looked like the tradition was coming to an end in Hawke's Bay. The country's two biggest wool brokers, PGG Wrightson and Wools of New Zealand, had decided to consolidate their wool auctions in Christchurch. But a local, smaller broker, Kells Wool, stepped in to save the tradition. The firm organised its own auction for the first time earlier this month. And while the number of bales sold was small compared to when the big players were involved, the company says it plans to stay in Napier. Richard Kells is a director of Kells Wool and with us now. Morena.
3: Good morning, Susie.
9: Good to have you with us this morning, Richard. Tell us a little bit about the history of Kells Wool.
3: Kells Wool, I started it in 1983. Just as a local buyer running around picking up leftovers. And that was the base for the business, and we just continued to develop from there. In the early 90s, I started a tender system, which was distributed to the auction buyers. And then by about the early 2000s, it became obvious that the main auction was the place to be, and a pathway in was provided. Prior to that, you were either an auction broker or a private buyer, and never the twain should meet. The existing auction brokers didn't have a policy of making an entry for others. But of course, amalgamations reduced the number of them anyway.
9: Mm. Absolutely. You had these bigger wool brokers, PGG Wrightson and Wools of New Zealand.
3: Yes.
9: Why did that change, that they no longer wanted to be part of the auctions in Napier?
3: Oh, you'd have to ask them that. The idea had been around for a while, and there were some trials done last year, and I don't know what advantages they saw in it. I could see orders being able to stay in one city being an advantage to the exporters, but just as things went on and it came closer to the time to move, I became more convinced that staying might be better for me.
9: Yeah, why did you decide to stay?
3: Well, one of the first obstacles was not only the cost of sending bales, the samples down, but the time it takes. So that introduced at least 3 extra days. And, you know, that turned into 2 weeks if you missed that sale. So that was the first thing I wanted to avoid. There was a bit of uncertainty about how it would work, and I thought, well, you know, probably if we do our own thing, we've got a bit more certainty. But it was mainly the buyers that wanted to maintain some sales in the North Island.
9: Especially considering what's happened in recent weeks with fuel costs and then things like ferry costs, which have gone up. Is this something that's actually working pretty well for people in your region, that they don't have to be reliant on sending the wool down to Christchurch to get it sold?
3: Yeah, well, you're avoiding a possible delay. The ferry delays are pretty concerning. There's quite a lot of them. But yeah, really, it was just about keeping things simple and staying here. Mm. And that's exactly how it's worked out. It's nice and simple.
9: Yeah, I think you've had a couple of auctions already. How have they gone?
3: They've gone very well. We've had rises at both of them. And of course, you know, that is, it is a unique time in the wool industry. It's we've had a 10-year recession or depression of wool prices, and finally the planets have aligned and things are moving up, and it's moving up at quite a stunning rate. I'm seeing behaviour in the buyer species.

0: You, if you've got a 20-cent increase, in the past, that was pretty spectacular. So it's just, yeah, it's a recovery after such a long drought. I guess it's a bit like, yeah, a bit like a desert coming into bloom after rain.
1: What is driving that turnaround? Is there suddenly a much greater demand for wool?
0: Well, apparently so, yeah, that's really what's driving it, is demand. The orders are coming through. The wool has to be got. And what's available, the bids just go on until they secure what they need for the day.
1: And with this, a lot of people have been hearing, a lot of farmers have been getting out of the wool business because it really, it wasn't worth the money. It didn't stack up to have the sheep sheared. And have them,
0: Exactly.
1: yeah, so if there was no point doing that, then you wouldn't have any wool to sell. Is it simply that there are fewer, many fewer producers, and so therefore it's a small amount available, and that is what's causing the price to go up? Or is it that wool is being used in an increasing number of products, and so more companies are looking for it?
0: I don't think new uses can be the sole sponsor for such a rapid increase. It's the scarcity that's putting it up. So, farmers have, you could say they've been starved out of growing wool. I don't know how much the processors understand about the economics. Of wool growing or of farming, and I think they probably compare it to a lot of other economies which operate probably on a very different cost basis. And I think they prefer to get it as cheap as they can. There hasn't been enough competition to maintain higher prices for the wool we've had since 2016, and you've still got to realise that we're coming up to about 60% of the value of the other proteins. Farmers in New Zealand have got the options to change their operation and produce something else, which maybe doesn't apply to a lot of other growing areas.
1: Do you think it's sustainable to have the auction in Hawke's Bay, that it'll be there for some time to come?
0: I think it will be. It certainly, that's our intention. The more support we get, the more certainty there'll be that it will remain here.
1: Richard Kells, thanks so much for your time on 9 to Noon this morning. Director of Kells Wool, talking there about the Open Cry Wool Auctions in Napier. That's the broker that has stepped in to save that tradition. It's 22 minutes to 10. You're listening to RNZ National. Lots still to come on the programme, including after 10 this morning. We will be speaking with Max Curry, TV director, directed the first three episodes of Bust Up, which I think premieres tomorrow night on Sky Open and streaming on Neon. This is a new crime comedy which stars Morgana O'Reilly and Roy Malta Fox as two cops who were former partners, also thrown back together a decade after their breakup. We'll be talking with Max just after the news at 10 o'clock and around half an hour's time thereabouts. Do keep also your texts coming in, lots coming into us this morning about the situation with co-parenting. Quite a few of you in touch on the situation with grandparents as well, so we will get to some of your feedback on that hopefully after this, because a follow-up report into school learning support has found not much has changed in a year. Dr. Sarah Iono joined 9 to Noon last May to discuss the $747 million package in the 2025 budget that would be used for more specialist staff, teacher aid hours, support for the youngest children, and classrooms for specialist schools serving children with disabilities. She's CEO of Longworth.

0: Education, a researcher from the Aotearoa Educators Collective, and was lead author of a report into the sector called Beyond Capacity, Learning Support in Crisis. Well, ahead of Thursday's budget, the collective's done an update to that original report and intends to present it in Parliament later today. The report includes input from school leaders, learning support coordinators and specialist staff around the country. What does it say? Well, let's find out. Dr. Sarah Aiono is with us now. Morena.
1: Kia ora, Susie. Lovely to chat to you.
0: Well, good to have you on the programme, and interesting to get this update from last year. That earlier report described a system at breaking point, and I wonder what you would have seen or what you would have hoped to see as regards the difference that a year could make.
1: Well, certainly more children are getting their needs met than what we are currently seeing. We would love to see schools being able to meet the diverse needs and the complex needs that are coming in through the front gate every day. And unfortunately, that's just not happening.
0: The funding itself, a lot of money. How was that intended to be allocated?
1: So, the announcement last year was, there are a couple of bits of language around that we want to be quite specific about. The Minister announced that this was a seismic and transformational investment in learning support funding and something that had been the biggest that it had ever been. And so we heard numbers, really big numbers like $645 million for operating funding and $100 million for capital funding. Particularly within that, there were some really large parts around $266 million for early intervention, so supporting children entering into school in that year one time. Focus on reducing wait times for support. We saw 190 odd million to roll out learning support coordinators across schools and with that year one to eight student range, and particularly 122 million for our ORS students, our most significant need students, high and complex needs. And then there were other sort of smaller doses of funding around things like behaviour and communication specialists, intern psychologists, $90 million for satellite classrooms, for example. But the thing that we were most interested in was this additional teacher aid hour funding. So the government said that they would be funding for more than 2 million teacher aid hours into the system every year from 2028. Now, unfortunately, that was where we were seeing the most significant responses from our research participants this year was around that teacher aid funding and the gap that we're seeing between what we're hearing in the policy and what we're seeing in classrooms every day.
0: Why do you think there is such a disconnect there when it's clearly or perhaps, the problem here is not a lack of resource, a lack of funding. So why the disconnect?
1: Well, I would disagree that that's a lack of resource or lack of funding. I think that there is a gap really between what the minister says and then what schools are having to actually deliver on, and that's the issue. It's really frustrating when the minister gets up and says that they are delivering this large increase of learning support without any focus on whether or not it's shifting things on the ground. We need those policy decisions to be informed much more directly by principals and SENCOs and everyone else working on the ground, working with these children every day. Otherwise, we're seeing a government designing solutions for a system that doesn't actually match what is actually happening on the ground. And this is where, yes, this is some large money, but we're still seeing gaps in funding where we need it the most.
0: So why are those gaps persisting if seemingly funding has been allocated?
1: Well, first of all, the funding was titrated out, if you like. It was staggered out. So we recognise that there has been a framework in place to dribble this money out. And we accept that there does need to be some time to bed this in. Unfortunately, I think you'll find that most parents of children with learning needs or significant needs in schools don't have that time to wait. But also, too, that we know that there is what we sort of refer to in the report as the missing middle. So we've got a lot of children with significant needs who perhaps don't meet the threshold for the AWS funding, which is the most significant funding that, children can get with the most complex needs. And we don't necessarily know the extent of that missing middle, simply because it relies most often on the goodwill of schools and the creative management of, principals and teachers and whānau. So these are the kids that schools just cope with, right? They're the ones who don't fit nice and neatly into a criteria, but they have very real needs, and they're not the one getting a fair deal or equitable access to the curriculum. And these are many schools across the country have, I would say every school have these kids in their classrooms. And I guess one point I want to make specifically to parents here, when we refer to learning support, we're not just referring to those most severe needs. We're talking about these kids as well. These are kids who need more time to engage. They need time to access the curriculum, time to learn to read or to engage with others socially, just time in a slower pace. And when they're not getting that, we get disengagement, we can get disruption, other times we get withdrawal. And managing all of that takes time by the teacher and is asked to manage. And so this is where the gap is, I think, significantly for many schools, is this need for time, need for extra support to be able to have the time to meet these needs. And it's something that we don't see the policy recognising.
0: Are you able to sort of flesh that out a little bit more and give us a sense of what some of these missing middle children that you'd refer to are? As you say, they need more time, but what are some of the situations that these children are living with and dealing with that is partly putting some kind of barrier in the way of their learning?
1: Yeah, so I hear constantly from principals of kids who come into school, they just simply find it difficult to settle in. And these are not just children first arriving at school, right, in that year one. We know and that the learning support budget recognised that transition to school with some extra teacher aid funding and things like that, and that's great. But this is not just at that year one level. Across the school, there are children who just simply have got needs that mean that when they come into school, they take longer to settle in. It might be that they come from a background where things aren't so consistent at home, for example. There are some, real pressures at home, which the children carry as they walk into school every day. We're seeing an increased number of children with significant oral language needs. They don't come into school really able to speak very well. And so then to have an expectation that they're going to be able to sit down and read or write is just not fair on them, and not fair on the teacher to be able to get them to sit and do some written or reading work when they don't have the oral language ability. We've got children that are arriving that have not been toilet trained. We've got children who have got, for example, health needs such as diabetes that needs to be managed, or severe allergies that means that teachers have to be watching them all the time. There's just an added layer of care and need of these children that funding pools don't seem to meet. And so when schools go to try and access some funds to support the time it takes to support these kids, the funding just isn't there because it's not a criteria that anyone can meet or tick nice and neatly in a box.
0: Mm. You describe principals running sausage sizzles to fund teacher aid wages. So clearly community fundraising and goodwill of the people involved are enormous. Another teacher saying that supporting learners feels like trying to fill a canyon with a teaspoon. I wonder what the toll is that all of this is taking on teachers and principals.
1: Yeah, I think one of the things that I would really love to reiterate is teachers, most teachers, if not all teachers, do this job because they love kids. They love to be able to support kids and see kids be successful in school. Principals do this because they love their community and they love seeing kids come to school and being a part of a community. And when they are finding that they have to work harder to advocate for their children's needs and to just get money to be able to address this gap between what they're getting from the government and what the needs are, it really does take a toll. And also we're talking about the climate at the moment that we're in, where there are also the complexity of other demands on schools at the moment, the fast pace of education reform, the demands of policy and so on, means that it's actually just layering on and layering on for teachers. And we're hearing from a lot of teachers that it is just getting too hard, and they don't feel effective. I know for me personally as a teacher, when I was in the classroom, it's really heartbreaking when you just simply can't get to your students in a meaningful way in the day because you're putting out fires left, right and centre. There's just not enough hours in the day when you're in a classroom without support to just be able to genuinely connect to your learners and support your learners. And then if you extrapolate that out to a large classroom with multiple needs, or a senior leader or a principal that's frantic around the school putting out fires, it is absolutely exhausting.
0: Mm. This report being presented later today at Parliament, what sort of action would you like to see from the Education Minister?
1: Well, I mean, we're not expecting a huge amount of announcement around learning support. We know that that was the big announcement last year, and we know that there's been some dribbling of budget announcements already in education. And I guess really one of the things that is disappointing is that we are seeing announcements this year around allocations of money to things like workbooks and testing and things like that. And unfortunately, this is a really simple view of education to address that complexity of needs we have in our classroom. We would love to see some innovation and bravery to really get ahead of this complex need in our sector. And so we need that policy that's not only that sort of laser focus on student progress, but also on student access and engagement. If we don't have kids who have that equitable access to the curriculum, no amount of workbooks or testing is going to help with their learning success. So we'd love to be able to see policy that really tests against this idea that is it reaching the schools that need it the most? Is it funding actual cost, not contributing towards? Mm. And is it reducing the burden that's now being carried by our communities who are being asked to fund sausage sizzles and school discos to pay for teacher aid hours?
0: Appreciate your time this morning, Dr. Sarah Aiono. We did approach the Education Minister, Erica Stanford's office, yesterday for a statement on some of the concerns that have been raised here. A statement to Nine to Noon says that Budget 25 was the learning support budget with a $750 million boost, the biggest in a generation. The statement goes on to say this year alone there has been an additional 762 students receiving ORS funding and an additional 600,000 teacher assistant hours. The early intervention service has supported nearly 13,500 children so far this year. These students would not have received the support previously. We're now working with onboarding private providers and non-government organisations to further reduce wait lists. This is novel for the ministry, but parents don't care if the specialist is employed by the ministry or a private company. They just want access to the service. Finally, the statement says we have put in place an additional 221 FTE full-time equivalent learning support coordinators across 474 schools. By 2028, all schools with students year 1 to 8 will have access to a learning support coordinator. The full statement there is on our webpage, rnz.co.nz/9to-noon. Now, 7 minutes to 10, time is marching on. In with us now, Danielle Kurtzleben, White House correspondent at NPR. Kia ora, how are you, Danielle?
2: I'm great, happy to talk to you.
0: Lovely to talk to you too. Tell us, what is the latest this morning on the Iran deal? Is it near? Is it not near?
2: I wish I knew. That's a great question. I mean, the long and short of it is that we don't really know details. It seems, that a deal is closer than it has been. The president announced two days ago on social media that a deal was largely negotiated, his words. And then he came back yesterday and kind of tamped down expectations, saying, either we are going to have a great deal or no deal at all, leaving the door open that maybe there won't be a deal. And if there's not a deal, he added, then the U.S. would start attacking Iran again. But we have heard from Iran not as much optimism as President Trump has put out there, but some signs that a deal is on its way. But again, we don't know what exactly is in it. For example, President Trump has as one of his main objectives reopening the Strait of Hormuz, getting it back to where it was before this whole war that the U.S. and Israel started. But Iran has not confirmed that. And there is a news agency called Fars that's kind of semi-official in Iran. They said that Trump saying that Iran would no longer control the Strait was inconsistent with reality. So that is just one way that we're not sure what's going on. But you can bet that Trump is still pushing the things that he wants, which is reopen the Strait and make sure Iran cannot create a nuclear weapon. And we just have no idea how much of that Iran might agree to.
0: Or indeed when. Any time frame on this?
2: Absolutely. There is not, no. All we keep hearing is things like shortly, very soon. But that's all we know. We do know, by the way, that President Trump has also, as part of this, been talking to a lot of Arab countries, Middle Eastern countries, as well as Pakistan. And one thing that he wants them to do is sign on to the Abraham Accords, which was the 2020 agreement under which countries normalized relations with Israel. Well, a lot of those countries do not want to do that until Palestine is recognized as a state. So that is, as you might imagine, a really, really big barrier to get past. So it's unclear how that will play into this as well.
0: Watch the space on the Iran deal, whenever it may happen. Also, Congress pushing back against Trump to some extent.
2: Right, yes. Trump this past week started to see at least a couple of signs that Republicans, which control both the House and the Senate, by the way, that they were ready to tell him no thank you on a couple of things. One is the ballroom that Trump keeps talking about that he wants at the White House, which he has increasingly been talking about as a security feature. But Republicans in Congress said no thank you to a $1 billion addendum to an immigration enforcement funding bill. Republicans in Congress said, no, we're not going to keep that in if we really want to get this bill passed, because you had some people just balking at it. As the midterms come up, there are a lot of voters who simply think that the ballroom should not be a priority right now, while a lot of people are having economic trouble in the country, while we are at war, any number of things. But there was one other, a little bit more complicated pushback that Republicans gave, which was in the House. The House was on the verge of passing a war powers resolution, and that resolution would have essentially said, okay, you got to wrap up this war soon, or like ASAP. And as the House Republican leadership saw that this was about to pass, they pulled it. And so the vote will now be held, or is set to be held, sometime in June. But that does show that you do have some Republicans slowly dripping away from Trump on that.
0: What about Trump's arch? Are people supportive of that?
2: From what we can see, at least around D.C., no, is what we saw. Now, what happened this week is a government agency called the Commission on Fine Arts, they voted to approve a really large arch that would be built in Washington, D.C., just across the river from Arlington National Cemetery. So this Commission on Fine Arts has to approve these things. The people on that commission were appointed by Trump, so that certainly helps him. But there were people who wrote into this meeting ahead of time. The reports are that some 600 people wrote letters, and 99.5% of them, according to one commission member, were opposed to the arch. And the idea is to make a really large one, again, across the river from this kind of somber memorial to fallen soldiers, which has some veterans groups up in arms saying, we don't like this. This is inappropriate. So that's just one objection to this. But President Trump really seems to be trying to go full speed ahead on this. almost as a way, perhaps, of just trying to sprint ahead, get this started before people can raise too many objections. That just seems to be how he's doing these things on these building projects that he loves to do.
0: Indeed. Thank you very much for the update, Danielle Kurtzleben, their White House correspondent with NPR on 9 to Noon this morning. So many of you in touch on all sorts of things. On the interview with Richard Kells, this was about the wool auction. This person says consumers are wanting natural fibres for clothes as they realise how bad polyester can be and the impact they can have on the body and the environment. Someone else saying, in 1983, I visited family in New York, and in Times Square, there was a huge billboard advertising New Zealand's Woolmark brand. What has happened since? Do keep those coming into us. 2101, also coming up after 10 o'clock this morning. We'll talk with Max Curry, who's directed the first three episodes of Bust Up, premiering tomorrow on Sky Open, a crime comedy starring Morgana O'Reilly and Roimata Fox. Stay with us on RNZ National.
3: RNZ News at 10 o'clock. Good morning, Atamariye. I'm Evie Ashton. Union leaders say this week's budget needs to focus on workers doing it tough from the cost of living crisis. Last year, businesses were a big winner from the budget as it included the multi-billion dollar investment boost tax depreciation policy. Council of Trade Unions President Sandra Gray says the government needs to help the 70% of workers who've seen their pay cut in real terms due to the weak economy and high cost of living.
4: Workers right now need to have real support when it comes to things like accommodation supplements. If they're low wage, we do need to see proper rises in the minimum wage. That's been lower than the rate of inflation. We need to make sure we keep up the supports like the free childcare for families so that they can actually take home more in their pay. So there's a range of measures. All of them require us to invest in people.
3: Sandra Gray says Australia's government was able to find cost of living relief for workers in its budget this month, and New Zealand should do the same. Meanwhile, the Labor Party is refusing to reveal fresh policies to ease cost of living pressures until after the budget. The latest Ipsos Issues Monitor survey shows Labor is rated most capable of managing 7 of the 10 top concerns of New Zealanders, despite its dearth of policies. Labor leader Chris Hipkins says Thursday's budget is the government's last chance to show it understands how difficult cost of living has become. He says he'll release some policies next month. Police are investigating a suspected shooting in Mount Wellington this morning. Detective Senior Sergeant Rebecca Kirk says emergency services were called to a property in Mount Wellington just after 6:30. They found a man in a serious condition and he has since been taken to hospital. Senior Sergeant Kirk says police are investigating and encourage anyone with information to get in touch. An inquest has heard police feared a Christchurch man who died after a standoff was planning a terror attack of the scale of the mosque attacks 2 weeks earlier. Atumi Dubovsky is suspected of taking his own life in March 2019 after officers raided his home and found weapons and Nazi paraphernalia. Assistant Commissioner Corey Parnell told the inquest Mr. Dubovsky had been identified as a concerning threat after the Christchurch terror attack. Mr. Parnell says the 54-year-old had supported the terrorist responsible and was preparing to carry out an attack of his own, including training another person to assist. The Ministry of Foreign Affairs failed to thoroughly check structural safety at its High Commission in Vanuatu, despite twice being told to before an earthquake wrecked the building 18 months ago. Documents show that significant shortcomings at Port Vila sparked a wider review into weaknesses in the health and safety systems meant to protect diplomats. Phil Pennington reports.
5: The Port Vila High Commission had to be demolished after the quake in December 2024. The review says engineers made quick assessments in 2018 and 2023 and twice called for a detailed assessment, but that wasn't done. The review also shows MFAT knew about fire risks at its Suva Chancery for over 10 years before moving staff out after a building nearby burned down. The ministry says widespread fixes to its systems should be done by next year.
3: Israel's military says it's launched a wave of airstrikes across Lebanon after Prime Minister Benjamin Netanyahu declared Israel is at war with Hezbollah. Mr Netanyahu told the IDF to press the pedal even harder. The BBC's Amir Nader reports from Jerusalem.
6: Mr Netanyahu said, "We will deal them a crushing blow. There will be fears in Beirut that attacks will widen to include the capital city." Earlier in the month, Lebanon and Israel agreed to extend their ceasefire another 45 days, but it didn't stop ongoing hostilities with Hezbollah, and Israeli troops remain in the south of the country. The expansion of Israel's campaign comes as the Iranian government insists that an emerging peace deal with the United States should include a complete ceasefire on all fronts in the regional war. Israel's government has been opposed to ending the fighting against Hezbollah.
3: And international entrants have claimed the honours at England's annual cheese rolling races in Gloucestershire. In a tradition thought to date back hundreds of years, competitors hurl themselves down a steep hill in pursuit of a 3 kilo wheel of double Gloucester. German YouTuber Tom Kopke was victorious in the men's race for the third year in a row, while Alex Hugas of France took the women's title. She was dressed as a mouse. That's the news. Kuina ngā pitapita kōrero. A short forecast is next.
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3: You are listening to RNZ National, and you're back with Susie Ferguson next on 9 to Noon, right after the forecast from Met Service to midnight. Northland, mainly fine. Isolated showers north of Whangarei, clearing this afternoon. Auckland to Taumaru Nui, including Coromandel, Bay of Plenty and Taupō. Mainly fine. Areas of morning cloud, clearing. Gisborne, Hawke's Bay and Wairarapa, mostly fine weather. However, isolated showers from this afternoon, mainly north of Napier. For Taranaki and from Taihape to Wellington, cloud at times, isolated showers inland north of Kaupiti coast. Nelson, mainly fine weather. Marlborough and Canterbury, scattered rain in Canterbury and in Marlborough during the afternoon, easing to isolated showers this evening. Buller, Grey and Westland, a few showers. Fiordland, Otago and Southland, a spell of morning rain, clearing to mainly fine this afternoon. And Chatham Islands, mostly cloudy with the odd shower. It is 6 minutes past 10. We'll have news headlines on the half hour.
9: Thanks so much, Evie. Kia ora anō. Welcome back to 9 to Noon. Susie Ferguson in for Catherine Ryan this morning. So many of you getting in touch on some of the stories that we've been talking about here on RNZ National this morning on learning support. We spoke a little bit earlier on, about half an hour ago, with Dr. Sarah Iono. This is about support in schools. This person on 2101 says, "My year 11 was declined a support class after initially being included due to limited funding. This large secondary school was not able to include all needs. Thankfully, I raised questions, provided evidence of a report that cost us $800 5 years ago. Test results from the previous year. Not all kids have parents advocating this hard. The need is very real, and those missing out continue to struggle. New Zealand needs to back our young people, and it appears to be stripped back at many levels." Thank you very much for your text. Someone else saying, "The ministry doesn't listen to the people who are on the ground. They never do. I've been teaching for 45 years, and the last 20 years has been a constant failure of supporting teachers, parents, schools with the diverse learners. Children are not clones. Everyone is different. Parenting's not the same as it once was. The society that come to school nowadays need much better teachers and principal training. I love my job, but when the ministry was asked to support the school I was in, no one came to see us, talk to us, find out what was going on. So yes, to innovation and bravery, this woman is great," this person says. Someone else saying, "Parenting 101 is preparing your child for school, isn't it though? Come on, stop putting it all onto the poor teachers." And another one, "Schools take the funding and use it where they please," this person says. "Zero accountability means it's a high trust model, so funding goes to sports, trips, furniture. Learning support might get some extra, and it might not. It's a circus," this person says. Another subject that we've been talking about quite a bit, co-parenting this morning. This person has been in touch saying, "The stress of being a solo parent, no family, the father didn't contribute, I couldn't afford childcare, lost every job I got due to the kids getting sick, etc. We lived in poverty,
0: And I have long-term distress and guilt. My kids missed out on sports, food and clothing, as well as school trips. They've both gone on to incredible professional careers despite all the stress. That at least is good to hear, but it's pretty hard being a parent sometimes. And a final one for now, someone saying, I was also thinking of the important support that grandparents play. This is something that was raised earlier. You know, looking after children during the working week, for example, paying for some of the extras like swimming lessons. Often this is at the same time as the grandparents provide care for the great-grandparents. Ah, yes, the sandwich generation, indeed. Thank you all so much for your feedback. 2101 and 9 to noon at rnz.co.nz. Do keep that coming into us this morning. Lots still to come. We'll be going around the Motu to Chris Hyde a little later on in Hawke's Bay. Some businesses fearing for their survival after revaluations, which have led to commercial rates hikes. And after 11 o'clock, business with Rebecca Stevenson. She's got a pretty amazing story to tell us. A takeover of Turner's Automotive Group following a snubbed phone call. That's one well worth tuning in for. Now, though, a story of another kind. Morgana O'Reilly and Roy Martha Fox are set to star in a new crime comedy called Bust Up. The pair star as Deb and Mihi, both cops who are former partners that are thrown back together a decade after their breakup. The six-part show is set in the fictional town of Waitote, the garden gnome capital of Aotearoa. The pair investigate a number of strange but surprisingly high-stakes cases, and Max Curry directed the first three episodes, and he's with us now. Kia ora, Max.
10: Kia ora, Susie.
0: Lovely to talk to you this morning. Had a little look at Bust Up. Tell us a little bit about the setup, the basic sort of premise of the show.
10: The basic premise is this high-stakes and slightly bonkers Kiwi cop show with a big twist. It's set in Northland, and I think Northland has never looked more stunning. It's based around this question, which I'd love to ask you, Susie, which is, could you work with your ex?
0: Well, it probably depends on the ex.
10: Yeah, and I think in some ways a lot of the sort of tone of the show spins out of that question, because depending on who you imagine, that might be quite a funny kind of combination. Where if I think about my exes, there's some that I could work with where it would be hilarious, some that would be seriously problematic, and probably there's some exes where working with them would be a little bit heartbreaking. I don't know if that's the same for you.
0: Yeah, I think a lot of people would chime with that, and it's a really interesting question. Because, of course, some people do work with their exes. I wonder if anyone listening to this interview works with their ex. 2101. Let us know, because Max and I would love to know. This is the question, because work-life balance is something we hear an awful lot about. But how do your characters deal with work-life balance when you get to that tipping point in a relationship and circumstance throws you back together?
10: I think I read at some point most people sort of find their relationships at work these days. But the interesting thing about Bust Up is the workplace is the police force. In terms of working with your ex, I think it becomes far harder and far more exciting when you have to balance that with sort of taking down bad guys, solving crime, and potentially racing a Ferrari through Northland.
0: Yeah, you mentioned that Northland's never looked so beautiful. There are some extraordinary shots, really beautiful landscape shots and that kind of thing. Tell me a bit about filming and being on set.
10: Oh, wow. Yeah, well, the filming it was probably, if I had to sum up filming Bust Up in a word, it would be fun. It was so much fun. And I think that part of the reason that it was fun is that we actually had some coin to make this show. We got to do things that were spectacular, like racing and potentially crashing the Ferrari, or swarming Raglan with an armed defenders squad, or a raging inferno or an underwater sea cave. I mean, yeah, when we talk about, you know, New Zealand has never looked so good. It's never been so exciting. And that was definitely the case on set when we actually got to do these sort of big action set pieces.
9: How did you get on board with this?
10: One of the shows, so the show is created and launched and masterminded by the showrunners Paula Bock and Donna Mullane. And Paula took me out for a coffee one day and asked me how I'd feel about directing lesbian sex.
9: And what did you say? Yes, I'd love to.
10: Well, I sort of realised that this was a significant question, and I answered it with honesty, which is that I would feel really curious about it. I'm a gay man, and I'd say that potentially gay men know even less about lesbian sex than straight men. And so it was something that I was going to approach with curiosity, and I think that was sort of where our partnership on Bust Up started.
9: Do you have to do some research on this?
10: Well, I mean, to answer that question seriously, absolutely.
9: Yeah.
10: And working closely with an intimacy coordinator and the actors, as with any kind of explosive, captivating, fascinating, problematic relationship, which is at the heart of the series, sex, is just part of that.
9: Mm.
10: But it's an important part, I think. And one of the things that Paula Bock, who's also a queer woman, sort of talked about when she approached me with the series was that although there are other shows with leading women where, you know, perhaps some of the romance or intimacy or kind of chemistry was nudged at, but they never went there. And Bust Up does, which I'm very proud of.
9: We must talk about some of the amazing actors in the series. Lots and lots of famous faces. And of course, Morgana O'Reilly and Roemata Fox in those lead roles.
10: Mana from heaven.
9: Yeah. How were they to work with? Did you get involved at all in casting, or was it very much you were presented with this star-studded cast to be able to work your magic with?
10: Yeah, well, casting was underway sort of when I was brought onto the show. But in terms of what it was like working with them, I mean, I think the truth about directors, especially when they're working with very accomplished high-level actors, is we can sometimes be a little bit annoying. But at the same time, when it works, we can also help get actors somewhere surprising, thrilling, exciting. And I hope that's how it was for Roemata, Morgana and myself.
9: Mm.
10: And sometimes my best direction was just to get the hell out of their way.
9: Yeah, how do you exactly do that? How do you approach it when you're clearly working with very experienced people who know what they're doing and what they're trying to do, but at the same time, you know, as a director, you're kind of herding the cats sometimes, I'd imagine.
10: Or more like herding the panthers. In terms of how I approach my craft, I mean, I do consider myself an actor's director. I love actors. And I think a lot of the director's work with the actors is actually done in rehearsal. You want to get everyone as ready as you can so that when this incredibly expensive machine is up and running, they are ready to wow us. And I had so much fun and terror in rehearsal with Roemata and Morgana, kind of finding our ways into these characters, which at one sort of section of a rehearsal saw us going to a police-themed escape the room and asking them to, tackle that in character, which, was hilarious and very revealing.
9: That's a really interesting idea as a way to find the characters and to explore some of that.
10: I mean, I think, and again, coming back to this idea of a lot of the director's sort of most important work is done in rehearsal, as it is for the actors who have to sort of figure out a way to make these characters real, captivating, full of depth and complexity and contradictions. Rehearsal is an opportunity to do that, and it's kind of that case of sailing the boat while you're building it.
9: Mm.
10: But I think Morgana and Roy Mata, they both knew that they really needed to make the policing side of their characters believable. They were interested in and potentially riding with police officers, who were out on patrol. And then there was this kind of quite complex backstory, which also dovetails with a particular song by Engelbert Humperdinck, which is going to make an appearance in the series. I'll leave that as a bit of a teaser.
9: You're listening to 9 to Noon here on RNZ National. Max Curry is my guest, who's directed some of Bust Up, a new crime comedy, which I think is out tonight, tomorrow.
10: Tomorrow.
9: I'm
10: on
9: not
10: Sky
9: gonna
10: sleep tonight.
9: And Neon.
10: So
9: no, you won't. You absolutely won't. There's a lot of humour in the series, but also it's tackling some quite big topics. How was it balancing some of that and knowing when to play for laughs and when to pull back?
10: Yeah, I mean, that's sort of, I guess, the big tonal question of the series. And, we wanted to create something that was entertaining, but also moving. And I think in terms of making sure that the show, belonged to a place, belonged to New Zealand, one of the things that's, I guess, in the ether of the show is this the meth crisis for small town New Zealand. And there were a lot of discussions about, how we hold that, I guess. And I mean, we'll let the viewers be the judge. The tonal quality, we've got three sort of main tonal areas in Bust Up, right? Like, it's dangerous, it's thrilling, but it's also funny and comedic. And then there's this, emotional romance story. And we're like, how do we make a show that sort of manages to hold all three of those without it sort of feeling like neither fish nor fowl?
9: Mm.
10: And one of the sort of eureka moments was realizing that there's already a kind of, there's already something that does that really well. And it's tango. It's the music of tango, which has, danger, wit, and romance. And so that was sort of like an interesting way to kind of explore how this show might, hold those moving parts. And perhaps not in a way that's really obvious, but particularly, when you start to experience the score of the show, some of those ideas are still there. And I still, in my imagination, and kind of imagine our lead characters, Deb and Mihi, sort of doing this dangerous tango together.
9: Mm. Also, some of those beautiful shots that we were talking about earlier of scenery. And when you're juxtaposing that with some of the darker criminal activity that's portrayed on screen and the humour, with all of these elements coming together, does that also mean that you've got more visual texture and opportunity to scope out topics that might be a bit more complex or a bit darker?
10: Yeah, I mean, there's those darker, more complex things inevitable when you're dealing with crime. I mean, we found they actually do go really sort of hand in hand with humour, because especially when you're looking at small town communities, humour is often like a coping mechanism, or it's a way of resilience, and humor is such an important part of what helps small communities take on what might seem like overwhelming challenges. And so, weirdly enough, while from the outside you might think that sort of comedy and some of these more serious kind of darker parts of New Zealand society would clash, but actually, you find that they go hand in hand, because people that are doing it tough, people that are taking on big challenges, are often using, humour to take the edge off it all.
9: Mm. How did you get into this particular line of work of directing?
10: Yeah. I mean, my sort of break into film and television was hosting and directing a TV show called Queer Nation, which must have been on about 20 years ago. Mm. But interestingly, career-wise, I was raised by lesbians. It's Nettie Bird, Libby Bird, Deb Faith. And that way, I've had sort of quite, unusual workplaces in terms of who my bosses were, who my leaders were, who my teachers were. And that was sort of my break into television. And from there, I did Shortland Street for 5 years. And, you know, it was kind of like, you know, onwards from there. But I was always interested in stories. And even as a kid, I would write little stories and my mum would sew them together, the pages together on a sewing machine, and I would sneak them into libraries and put them on the shelf. So yeah, I love stories.
9: I wonder if they're still there anywhere.
10: I mean, they would be pretty tatty by now, but yeah, who knows? Or maybe some librarian sort of like whipped them away because they didn't have a Dewey Decimal number on them.
9: Because when you mentioned Shortland Street, you spent quite a few years, 5 years, I think, writing on Shortland Street. What's it like being in the writer's room when something like that?
10: The writer's room is next to being on set is probably one of my favourite places to be. Some people say it's like free therapy, but it's a pretty rare occasion in a way, for a group of writers to come together and discern and plumb the truth about their own experiences and, you know, their love of the shared love of characters. And yeah, we're all there trying to find that kind of the version of the story that makes your pulse quicken or that moves you. And when you're in a writer's room, there is this kind of code of conduct or a kind of a lot of really personal information gets shared in there because we want writers to, you know, bring their most personal selves to the work. And so it's often really bonding as well, working with other writers in the room. But what goes on in the writer's room stays in the writer's room.
9: Yeah, fair enough. But we also have to talk about some of your other work. RuPaul's Drag Race Down Under?
10: Yes, I was a warm, mostly naked, movable prop in the RuPaul's Drag Race franchise as a pit crew member.
9: What did that involve for people who haven't seen it?
10: I mean, it was, RuPaul's an entertainer. An entertainer, and Drag Race is an incredibly entertaining franchise. But if you look at the history of entertainment, you know, for a long time, it was women that were the eye candy, right? Just sort of like jazz up the production value of the show.
9: The glamorous assistant.
10: The glamorous assistant. Mm. And so RuPaul's Drag Race kind of flips the script on that, and it's oiled up men that are the glamorous assistants. And I mean, I think we were there as just something to cut to that sort of, you know, provided a bit of titillation. But I mean, the best thing about RuPaul's Drag Race is getting to see RuPaul up close and getting to see an entertainer who has been doing this for decades, a queer entertainer, none the least, and realizing that RuPaul actually calls the shots. You know, he's got an earpiece in, he's directing, and the thing that will always stay with me is just before they rolled on a take, watching RuPaul rehearse his laugh. And yeah, you just realize how intentional the entertaining is. He is brilliant.
9: What a treat to be able to see a legend like that up close and really honing their craft as well.
10: Yes, it definitely was. It'll stay with me.
9: So what is next for you after Bust Up?
10: Next for me, there's a show I created, a tragicomedy musical that has been optioned by a production company in Australia. So that's something that I'm sort of beavering away on. And I'm going to be in Berlin and London sort of later in the year to sort of, I've got an international romantic comedy that I'm working on. I mean, any director, writer-director in New Zealand has always got a number of pots on the stove. It's a real hustle. But yeah, I think I can't wait for Bust Up to come out and for people to see this work. And I think it's going to be a launching pad for so many of the talented people involved in the show.
9: Not long to wait now. Thank you so much, Max. Lovely to talk with you. Max Curry there, who's directed the first three episodes of Bust Up. It premieres tomorrow night, 8:30. Sky Open, and it's streaming on Neon tomorrow, from tomorrow as well. It's now 29 minutes past 10. On RNZ National, you're listening to 9 to Noon with Susie Ferguson, just in for Catherine Ryan. It's now time to check in with the latest news headlines. Evie Ashton standing by. Kia ora.
11: Kia ora. Union leaders say Thursday's budget needs to focus on workers doing it tough from the cost of living crisis. Meanwhile, the Labour Party is refusing to reveal fresh policies to ease cost pressures until after Budget Day. A researcher says schools are seeing little impact from last year's funding boost for learning support. The World Health Organization says the Ebola outbreak in Central Africa is outpacing urgent efforts to scale up a response. And police are investigating a suspected shooting in Mount Wellington early this morning. A man was taken to hospital in a serious condition. Those are the headlines on RNZ National. Our next full bulletin's at 11.
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13: Qantas flight had to be diverted after a passenger reportedly bit a flight attendant.
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13: Oh, you pinch Russell Crowe, you pinch Crowded House, you pinch Padlover, and then when there's some feral on a flight, his eyes are Kiwi.
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9: And you're listening to RNZ National 9 to Noon with you through until Midday Report, of course, with Guyan standing by. Lots of you in touch with us this morning. Really enjoying seeing some of the texts coming in. Hopefully we'll get to those a little bit later on. A little bit later on as well, we're going round the Motu landing in Hawke's Bay. We will be talking with our correspondent up there, Chris Hyde, on rates, big hikes in commercial rates, and therefore some business fears that he's going to be talking about. Also, we'll hear about a restaurant that turned off the power and returned to fire for World Environment Day. Lots of stories from that part of the world coming up. Now, though, let's talk about books. Well, a book for review. Quentin Johnson's in. Kia ora, how are you?
15: I'm good. I'm good, thanks, Izzy.
9: Good, good. You have been reading Ain't Nobody's Fool by Martha Ackman. Tell us about this one. This looks like a great book.
15: The Life and Times of Dolly Parton. Mm. So it's another biography of Dolly Parton. Yeah. And I want to start off because I think it's an indication of what Dolly Parton's like, really. She said two things. One of them is quite a famous thing, but this is an indication of her humour and her self-deprecation. Mm. She said, it takes a lot of money to make me look this cheap. That's one thing she said. There's nothing I hadn't heard this other one. She was doing a studio sort of television interview, and somebody in the audience stood up. He was a bald guy, and he said, look, you like wigs. Do you think I should get a wig? And she said, just because you've lost your fuzz doesn't mean you're not still a peach. She's a very sweet person. So she came from, I think a lot of people know a little bit about her background. She came from this incredibly poor, dirt poor, she calls it, sort of crushing poverty place in Tennessee. It's a one-room shack. She's fourth child of 12. The mother was had some mental issues. It's probably to do with having 12 children, I would have thought. And it's from the mother's side of the family she gets her musical ability, but from the father's side of the family she gets her business savvy. Mm. But her father was illiterate. He was a bit of a drunk. He worked really hard for the family, and there were plenty of beatings, or she calls them whippings, at home. So she came up from that environment. But she was always incredibly talented. From the time she was very young, she was writing down songs. And by the time she was 19, she was more or less famous in that area of the world. So by 19, she was doing pretty well. Mm. Now, a friend of mine said to me a long time ago, he said, when you read these biographies and autobiographies, often the climb to the top of the mountain is more interesting than the view from the top of the mountain. In mm-hmm. other words, the struggle to get somewhere is more fascinating. But it's not quite the case with this. Although her struggle is terrific, and then she overmasters, you know, this poverty and that, there's still some problems that occur later on in her life. But she's got this. I was thinking about this. She's very unusual. She and one other person occupies this unique place in celebrity life, I think. And the other person is Keanu Reeves. And that is, you may not like their work. You may not like country music. I don't particularly. But you like them. Mm. You know, you like Keanu Reeves. And you like that they're both nice people. And Dolly's really, it seems to be, tough, ambitious, but sweet-natured. She started up this theme park, which other people

0: how the book is put together and the and that sense that you get of her from the pages?
1: Well, it starts off with her birth. The woman who writes it, her name is Martha Ackman. She writes other books about successful women, not entertainers necessarily. Mm. So it just goes through her life bit by bit and her struggles after. She was married quite young. And her marriage has famously lasted a long time. He died a little while ago.
0: Mm.
1: And he unusually kept out of her life. I think she only ever saw one show that she ever performed in.
0: Mm.
1: He just wasn't interested. Well, I think he was interested. He was supportive, but he didn't want any part of it.
0: Yeah.
1: So it's just written very clearly. That's a good thing about biographies. It's very chronological. It takes you up to the point she is now after her husband has died. He died of various things, but he had Alzheimer's for the last few years.
0: Mm.
1: But where it's good is whereas it's not a hagiography, it does show what a genuinely decent person she is. And she's been, up at the top for years and years and years and not changed.
0: Yes.
1: She says this really good thing, I think, and this is a very good clue to what Dolly's about.
0: Mm.
1: She said, "The thing that's always worked for me," she said, "is the fact that I look so totally artificial, but I am so totally real."
0: Huh.
1: Yeah.
0: Good stuff. Thank you very much. Quentin Johnson there, reviewing Ain't Nobody's Fool. That is by Martha Ackman, published by Macmillan, and it is $40. It's 24 minutes to 11 now. We're going to be hearing from Hawke's Bay shortly. First, though, a spot of music, I think. Neil Young cancelled all of his 2026 concert dates earlier on this year. He's been keeping a fairly low profile publicly, but did re-emerge on May the 22nd for a surprise acoustic set at David Suzuki's 90th birthday benefit concert. Suzuki's a prominent Canadian environmental activist, and Neil Young played After the Gold Rush and Heart of Gold, marking his first live performance of any kind since October 2025. Here is an earlier version of Heart of Gold.

0: Heart of Gold, Neil Young. You're listening to RNZ National and to 9 to noon. It's now 20 minutes to 11. Lots still to come on the programme. After 11 o'clock, we're talking business with Rebecca Stevenson, our correspondent, who will be in with us. She's got a cracking story about a takeover of Turner's Automotive Group and how that all sort of came to be after a snubbed phone call, which is pretty interesting story that she'll be telling us. Then also at 11:30, do get your questions into us on this one. Divorce coach Spencer Matthews will be with us. And, you know, it's a pretty challenging time emotionally, financially, all sorts of things up in the air when a divorce or separation is on the cards. So some good advice, hopefully, for those of you either going through it or who have been through it. 2101 to get your question in to us for Spencer at around 11:30 this morning. Also catching up with sport, Mark Hinton in at around 11:45. And of course, 12 o'clock, midday report. Guy and Espiner bringing you all the latest sport, news, business and rurals from around the Mossu and around the world. Now though, let's pop up around the Mossu to Hawke's Bay and talk with Chris Hyde, who is with us now. Hi Chris, how are you?
1: Kia ora Catherine, how are you going?
0: Oh, it's Susie this morning. Not to worry.
1: Oh, hi Susie.
0: That's all right. Good to talk to you. This is an interesting story that you've got first on commercial rates hikes. Just sketch this one out for us and what the situation is.
1: Yeah, so Hastings is proposing average rates of between 5 and 9% over the next year. But some commercial properties and industrial properties in Hastings are looking at rates of between 25 and some even upwards of 40%. And this is essentially to do with quotable values reevaluations of values. And so for district-wide, a lot of the residential properties in Hastings, they've actually seen a drop in their values, which means that their rates rises will be lower. But for the central city of Hastings and the industrial areas of Hastings, the values of their property have been deemed to be quite a bit higher than they were before.
0: 40% is a pretty terrifying figure for anyone to be contemplating.
1: It is, and it comes in the context of quite a challenging time for business in Hastings. We spoke to a man, Bill Livingston, who owns a commercial property company called Livingston Properties. His 10 properties, or more than 10 properties that he has around the central city, are all on average 25% increases they're looking at. And he said he's just completely blown away by that. He had no idea it was coming because, you know, he looked at the average rate rise and thought, well, between 5 and 9%, that's not great, but not too bad. But when you combine it with the revaluations, it's significant. And it comes in the context of, Bill says, he talks about how Watties and McCain, they're facing rising costs, and part of the reason that they're closing up is they don't see a sustainable future in Hastings. Mm. And he worries that, you know, Watties in general, it's only losing its frozen packaging, but like, what does it see as its future in Hastings? What do other businesses that are on the cliff, I guess, at the moment, where does this push them?
0: Yeah, and, you know, is this the thing, as you say, that tips people over the edge? And what does that then mean more generally for the CBD?
1: Yeah, exactly. I mean, it will mean that values will go down next time, but that's not much help this time around, and it'll mean a challenge for the CBD in general for the next few years. So, Mayor Wendy Sholem, to her credit, you know, she essentially, it's not the council's fault that valuations have gone up. You know, it comes because there is value in these buildings. They're seen as places that people will want to be. There's on QV Urban Valuations Manager Tim Gibson, he talks about how there is ongoing demand for well-located business property in Hastings, and there's a limited availability of quality industrial land, quality commercial land, quality buildings to actually put your office or your commercial business into in the city. And so that's their argument. And so, yeah, I would say that this is going to be something that will affect a lot of places nationwide, because you will see that with house prices coming down over the past few years, you know, any sort of increase is going to cause big problems in the commercial and industrial sector.
0: Yeah, what sort of amounts of money are you talking about? I mean, have you got any sort of examples of how this increase is actually going to land in dollar terms?
1: Yeah, so we spoke to John Royal, who's a former Hastings councillor. He spoke of an industrial property on Moraikākahu Road, which is a little way from the city, but kind of on the edge of Hastings. Its rates at the moment are $54,000 a year for it. So a decent whack of a rate. That's going up to $70,000 a year, so $16,000. That's just one property.
0: Yeah, it's a lot of money. One restaurant, though, it's not in Hastings, so I'm not quite sure what its situation might be around rates. But you've got a story as well about this restaurant that's going to turn off the power. What's that for?
1: Yeah. Well, interestingly, Havelock North actually is in Hastings. It's a part of the Hastings Council area. So they will be affected by this in some way. But they're making a go of trying something different to get some punters in the winter months. So St. George's Restaurant in Havelock North, it's turning off all of its lights. It's turning off all of its cooking appliances. It's instead reconceptualizing everything through fire and candlelight and giving its customers a full dining service by essentially lighting the fires and cooking on it and letting everyone eat over candlelight. So that's intentionally going dark for 2 days. It was just one day, World Environment Day, on Friday, June 5th. Mm-hmm. But then we wrote an article about them, about how they were doing this, and massive, massive demand for it. And so they've introduced another day for it the day before, on June the 4th. Guests will arrive at the candlelit dining room with live violin music, a four-course meal shaped by fire-led cooking and seasonal produce. The head chef, Frankie Godinho, he's from Goa in India, and so he said he learned to cook 40 years ago on his family farm, where electricity was a luxury. His mum and dad fed 7 kids day in, day out, cooking on a fire. So he's looking to get back to those kind of roots. And I guess it's kind of an experience, a dining experience, as much as anything else.
0: Absolutely. Before the health inspectors get wind of this, though, they're going to keep the fridge on, are they?
1: They are. They are keeping the fridge on. That has to stay on for obvious reasons. But anything non-essential that can be turned off will be off.
0: So the wood fireplace will be going, so people will be kept warm. What is their hope to sort of get diners to think about, I suppose, while they're enjoying the fire-cooked food?
1: Yeah, I mean, obviously World Environment Day is an important aspect. I don't know exactly what the carbon emissions of cooking over fire versus, setting up a regular dishwasher and stove is. But I think essentially what Frankie is trying to do is take attendees back to how communities used to live, to help them, and also to help them better connect with their dining partners. It's this, the kind of idea of, we're having an event, it's a real community feel where you're going to have to be watching out for other diners as well, right? It's going to be a shared experience of something a little different.
0: That's a very cool idea, and I guess not one that you should be checking your phone while you're there.
1: Yeah, I think so too, yeah. No Instagram posts.
0: No Instagram, but there will be Instagram posts, that I can feel them already, but
1: I guarantee them.
0: But maybe, yeah, maybe hold back on that kind of stuff. But thinking about cell phones, battery backups, this is after cyclone communication chaos.
1: Yeah, so during Cyclone Gabrielle, Hawke's Bay was cut off not just through its power supply, but also through its communications. I don't know if anyone, it's quite hard to explain if you weren't here and experiencing it, but essentially when the floodwaters came through, they severed not just the transpower cable, but also a whole lot of telecommunications cables at the same time. And so what happens with that is that when there's no power and there's no cable access, cell towers rely on batteries to stay operating. And so for the first kind of hour after Cyclone Gabrielle severed the power, we could all call each other in Hawke's Bay. And then the batteries ran out, and all of a sudden, no one could call each other. We could not get through to anyone. We could not speak to anyone outside the region. It was a real, it was an eerie experience. And I think it prompted a report to be done by, I think it was the Regional Development Authority, or the Regional Recovery Authority in Hawke's Bay. And they called for, they said, this is not good enough. You know, we can't be relying on 1 hour of, or a couple of hours of battery backup for cell phone towers. When the power goes out, we need to be out. That is the time when we need cell phone towers the most. That is the time when people are in distress and when they need to be able to call 111. And so that seems to have got through to the industry. The government's obviously given $6.4 million allocation to improve battery resilience of these cell phone towers. And so there is now going to be upgrades to that will benefit 1.7 million addresses nationwide. All cell towers will now be expected, or a lot of cell towers will now be expected to have up to 24 hours of capacity, which is a huge difference from one or two.
0: Yeah, that is going to be a huge difference that is made. What sort of time frame here are these going to be in place?
1: Yeah, so work will begin on the project in the second half of this year, and expect it to be complete by June 2027. So in another year's time, it should be in place.
0: Excellent stuff, and very good to know that those sorts of things will be good to go pretty soon. That's pretty good. Yeah, they'll be done in about a year, which is yeah, good for people to know. It's that extra safety net there for people around the country. Now, I love sheepdogs, and I should be in Hawke's Bay by the sound of things, because you've got the sheepdog trials on the go.
1: Yeah, you should absolutely be here. It's one of New Zealand's coolest events, and it starts with one of our most unique sporting migrations. So 500 dogs and trialists aged from 18 to 94. I don't think the dogs are aged from 18 to 94, but the trialists themselves, they basically take a 2 to 3 day trip, because you can't take dogs on a plane, right? So they're all traveling from deepest Southland and furthest Northland, everywhere around New Zealand, heading to Hawke's Bay, and they've arrived because it started on Monday, started yesterday. So they all did their big migration over the weekend. So 500 dogs are now out there at TOT near Pukawa. Is it TOT? Sorry. TOT Sheepdog Trial Club. I think that's out near Pukawa. They are going to have basically 6 days of competition. It's not an easy, we've been talking about it in our newsroom as well. It's really a difficult kind of competition to cover, because no one wins anything for the first 5 days. It's just a it's kind of like a test match cricket, you know. You have a leaderboard after day one, and then a leaderboard after day two, a leaderboard after day three, and then the actual titles aren't handed out until Sunday, until Saturday. Yeah, it's a long trial.
0: It's a long game. What are some of the different sorts of tasks that these dogs and their handlers are going to have to do?
1: Oh, look, I think we've all seen Tux Wonder Dogs, haven't we, back in the day?
0: Yep.
1: Kiwi institution. And it's those kind of things. I'm not sure of the exact specifics of them, but yeah, I need to clue myself up on this for future stories as well, because it's a big deal. Yeah,
0: it really is. It's a really big deal, and amazing to watch actually, because they're so smart, these dogs, and the sorts of things that they can do just being guided by the smallest prompts, I always find absolutely mesmerizing to watch, actually.
1: Yeah, absolutely. I mean, so they've had to get 4,000 sheep in place for these dogs so that they can do various activities with them. They've got a marquee out there. People can come and watch, which is pretty cool. What they are worried about is morning fog. This is one of the big things, because sheep dogs, they get up early. And farmers get up early. So, you know, the competition starts early in the day, soon after 7 a.m. But, of course, Pukawa in particular is known for its morning fog, particularly on sunny days. So Met Service is forecasting very, very good weather. That they're essentially hoping they don't lose too much to the fog every single morning.
0: Absolutely.
1: Yeah.
0: Oh, good stuff. Look, thanks so much, Chris. Great to talk to you this morning. That is the editor of Hawke's Bay Today, Chris Hyde, our correspondent, telling us about things up in that beautiful part of the Motu. A quick text on learning support. We've been talking about this all morning on 9 to Noon. It's from Linda, who's a principal, and says, in response to an earlier text claiming schools take the money ministry give and use it as they like, in terms of the very limited learning support, this is absolutely not true. The funding is tagged to students and there's high accountability and limited flexibility. Linda, thanks so much for getting in touch with us on 2101 this morning. Also, do get in touch with us with any questions you have around divorce and separation. Our divorce coach, Spencer Matthews, in with us at around 11:30. But let's go up to the news with a song, and it's a goodie. This is Amy McDonald and This is The Life.

0: RNZ News at 11 o'clock. Atamarie, good morning. I'm Evie Ashton. The Employers and Manufacturers Association anticipates there will be swift electrification in the sector under the government's new scheme. The scheme, unveiled yesterday, allows businesses to secure low-interest loans to help them transition away from gas. The association's head of advocacy, Alan McDonald, says most businesses are planning to move to an electric energy source.
1: The very short, sharp reduction in gas supply has hastened those decisions. Decisions around energy tend to be long-term, so they would have been planning for it, but now they've had to bring that planning forward, and they may not necessarily be cashed up to do that, so this scheme will help.
0: Under the scheme, the government would guarantee 80% of eligible bank loans, allowing banks to offer lower interest rates. Union leaders say this week's budget needs to mirror the Australian budget and focus on workers doing it tough in the cost of living crisis. Australia's low-income workers received modest tax relief this month, while taxes on capital gains were increased. Council of Trade Unions President Sandra Gray says the government needs to help the 70% of workers who have seen their pay cut in real terms due to the weak economy and high cost of living. She says areas where there could be immediate relief for low-income workers include the accommodation supplement and increases in the minimum wage. An inquest has heard police feared a Christchurch man who died after a standoff in 2019 was planning a terror attack of the scale of the mosque attacks 2 weeks earlier. Tumi Dubovsky is suspected of taking his own life in March 2019 after officers raided his home and found weapons and Nazi paraphernalia. Assistant Commissioner Corey Parnell told the inquest Mr. Dubovsky was one of the most concerning threats identified after the Christchurch terror attacks.
2: This particular incident presented in the top three outside of the March 15 events. Had this played out, it would have been as equal significance.
0: Corey Parnell says Tumi Dubovsky supported the Christchurch mosque terrorist and was preparing to carry out an attack of his own. A former defence minister fears the government is turning a blind eye to developments in modern warfare. A $1.6 billion funding boost has been announced for defence over the next 4 years, with a focus on maritime security. Ron Mark says the war in Ukraine shows technology is developing rapidly. He says more investment is needed in unmanned vehicles, such as drones, which he says will deliver better bang for buck. The government says it will invest in drone systems, ship maintenance and work to replace an ageing naval fleet. Pope Leo has warned that artificial intelligence poses potentially existential risks to humanity and shouldn't be used to concentrate power in the hands of just a few people. He said increased efficiency didn't excuse exploitation and asked for more to be done to reduce AI's impact on the environment. The pontiff said AI shouldn't be used for military purposes and called for the technology to be disarmed.
3: Let's not fear artificial intelligence, but constantly keep the question of the human in play. We cannot be careless with our most powerful technical instruments.
0: The Pope warned that AI could create new forms of enslavement. Iran's President Masoud Pezeshkian says his citizens' access to the internet will soon be restored. Iranians have been cut off from the web for most of this year, first during anti-government protests, and again when the US and Israel began attacking Iran at the end of February. Access has been largely limited to selected users, but some people were able to bypass restrictions using expensive VPN or satellite services. Millions of Iranians whose livelihoods depended on online platforms have been affected by the prolonged blackout. And former Warriors captain Roger Tuivasa-Sheck has played his final game for the club after scans confirmed a season-ending knee injury. A ruptured anterior cruciate ligament suffered against St George Illawarra last weekend will end the NRL career of the Kiwis Test great, who has signed to play in England next season. Tuivasa-Sheck has played more than 150 games for the Warriors and has been named their Player of the Year four times. That's the news. Kuina ngā pitapita kōrero. A short forecast is next.
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0: And we're funded through New Zealand On Air. You're back with Susie Ferguson next on 9 to noon, right after this forecast from Met Service to midnight. Northland, mainly fine. Isolated showers north of Whangarei, clearing this afternoon. From Auckland to Taumarunui, including Coromandel, Bay of Plenty and Taupō. Mainly fine weather, areas of morning cloud, clearing. Gisborne, Hawke's Bay and Wairarapa. Mostly fine weather. Isolated showers from this afternoon, however, mainly north of Napier. Taranaki and from Taihape to Wellington. Cloud at times, isolated showers inland north of Kapiti Coast. For Nelson, mainly fine weather. Marlborough and Canterbury. Scattered rain in Canterbury and in Marlborough during the afternoon, easing to isolated showers this evening. Buller, Grey and Westland, a few showers. Fiordland, Otago and Southland, a spell of morning rain clearing to mainly fine this afternoon. And Chatham Islands, mostly cloudy with the odd shower. The time has just gone 6 minutes past 11. We'll have news headlines on the half hour.
8: Thanks so much, Evie. Kia ora anō. Welcome back to the last hour of 9 to noon this Tuesday morning. Susie Ferguson in for Catherine Ryan. Lovely to have your company this morning. Lots and lots of you getting in touch with us on learning support. An interesting text that we've had in on 2101 from someone who says that their child started year 7 at intermediate school this year after moving from Australia. 32 children in the class, 4 of them with anaphylactic allergies, including my child, they say, 1 with type 1 diabetes. I only know the children with medical needs in this room, not the learning needs, but all of this is being managed by a new graduate teacher, literally had their graduation last week. I assume these high needs children were placed in a class with a first year teacher rather than one with experience because the school is large, the room is next to the office. But suffice to say, the teacher has no capacity or, dare I say, experience to make some small adjustments for my child who was struggling with the new school. For example, helping facilitate new friendships. Currently, we're at week 3 of not being able to get my previously confident an outgoing child to school at all with no end in sight. This is the learning support that we were talking about earlier on 9 to noon this morning. You can go back and take a listen to any of our interviews at rnz.co.nz/9to-noon. This is the large funding boost that landed after last year's budget and certainly groups somewhat critical of how much change has been seen on the ground despite this extra resources that have been given. I do hope that you're able to find some sort of progress. It's very hard when children start new schools and hopefully that is a situation that is going to improve, but very tricky for teachers to be managing all these kinds of things. 2101 to let us know what the situation is for children in your life at school. Speaking of school though, we also had a book review about Dolly Parton this morning and someone in touch about Dolly Parton who gives children's storybooks out to children every month up until they're 5 in some areas. Amazing. There's actually some stuff about that in the book and indeed some pictures of Dolly reading to children at libraries. An interesting book indeed that was Quentin Johnson who was in with that review and the book was called Ain't Nobody's Fool by Martha Ackman. Coming up this hour, lots still to come, including sport. Of course, plenty to look back on with what was happening over the weekend for Auckland and elsewhere. Mark Hinton in at around 11:45 today. Also, a few of these already coming in this morning. Questions on divorce. This is because we're going to be speaking with Spencer Matthews, divorce coach, at around 11:30 this morning. So if you have any questions, he is the man to ask them of. We'll put them to him. An interesting career that he's had as well. Spent 18 years as a police crisis negotiator. And now he's a divorce coach. What does that tell you? Anyway, it's now 10 minutes past 11 on 9 to noon. Time to talk business. Rebecca Stevenson is with us. Kia ora.
9: Morena.
8: Lovely to have you with us. Senior journalist at Business Desk, and you're starting this morning with Infratil.
9: Yeah, it's we're thick with results this week and also next, and Infratil is a big one to watch. The infrastructure investor posted its earnings this morning. But what I thought was really interesting is how much it is leaning into AI or artificial intelligence, and really did put its investments into sort of adjacent AI businesses front and center in its results. It called out its CDC data center business. It owns about half of that firm, and it's also got Longroad Energy, which is a renewable energy business. And it says both of those businesses' success is tethered to AI, with CDC earlier this month signing the largest ever Australian data center contract with a US hyperscaler, and Longroad also has a project to supply energy to a Meta data center. Infratil Chief Executive Officer Jason Boyes said this morning that demand for efficient AI infrastructure was striking and may be the investment opportunity of a lifetime. He spoke about data centers and renewable energy being the strongest opportunities that it saw to create shareholder value. And earlier this month, its shares just went through the roof after it did announce this really monster contract for CDC data centers. It's for a 555 megawatt contract with an undisclosed US-based hyperscaler. It would double CDC's contracted capacity and would take its total capacity past 1 gigawatt by the 2029 financial year. Infratil really is, I guess, riding this boom of AI and this investment in data centers. We've seen recent reports out from Moody's Ratings, which talked about hyperscalers such as Amazon Web Services lifting spending on data center capacity to as much as US $700 billion in 2026. And closer to home, we had a report from Forsyth Barr in March, which said that demand for data centers was comfortably outstripping supply, and said that the current conflicts in the Middle East had only highlighted the attractiveness of Australasia as a location for hyperscaler compute centres. So we're really seeing a shift, I guess, from data centres as places to store, process and shift data around to what are being termed artificial intelligence factories, where intelligence is being generated from data. And driving this is these hyperscalers. And I had to Google a bit more to learn about who they are. But it's the sort of general suspects you'd expect: Amazon Web Services, Microsoft Azure, Google Cloud Platform, Facebook's Meta, and also Apple are in there as well.
8: It seems amazing that AI is having such a significant impact at this stage. And of course, a lot of people will be sitting at home thinking, well, it's all very well using it for things like renewable energy, but what about all the energy and resources that it uses to create the intelligence?
9: Yeah, it's a really common concern and an absolutely fair enough one. You know, if you look over in the US, you see these communities where data centers have been built, and there's all sorts of complaints about what's happened to water supply, the humming, the noise, the light, the energy use. Now, this is something that CDC is really quite upfront about and talks about a lot. We heard from CDC's founder and chief executive, Greg Borah, earlier this month. And he said that, you know, this is something we're really proud of. They have a liquid cooling technology that they say uses no water. They say that they are able to get consents because they are able to comply with the kind of consent restrictions that people want to see around both water and power use. And he said that at the heart of why CDC is being so successful and is signing these deals is its sustainability story. He says it's the differentiator for CDC. And he says in 2026, CDC will be the first 100% certified net zero data center operator. And he says that really does prove out its credentials. So they're very confident that they're going to continue to win these large contracts because of that basis where they say they're doing it smarter, they've got good technology, you know, they're not using oodles of water, they say none at all, in fact, and they believe that that is going to really keep underpinning their success. And they really do see, both CDC and Infratil, that Australia and New Zealand is an incredibly attractive place for data centres to be built and grow, and that, you know, we're seen as safe, good economies, good rule of law, and so potentially believe that New Zealand and Australia could be a global centre for this kind of technology.
8: Hmm. Now, this is a story that you've got for us next, Rebecca, which I have to say I am really looking forward to you telling us all the details and the ins and outs of. Tell us about Grant Baker.
9: Grant Baker is a pretty well-known businessman. I think he kind of hides in the shadows perhaps a little bit, but he's been behind a lot of successful businesses in New Zealand. 42 Below Vodka, of course, which was founded by Jeff Ross, but Grant Baker came on board and they ended up selling that business to Bacardi. He's also been involved in Trilogy, the skincare company. He's behind another listed skincare and wellness company, Me Today, and he's also one of the major shareholders and chairman of what is now called Turner's Automotive Group. Now, Grant Baker has a new book out, and in his book, he weaves his love of cars. He's a massive Ferrari fan throughout his business dealing years, including his days working alongside Eric Watson, who would be another familiar name to people, I'm sure. But one of the stories I really loved out of his journey was how he managed to get his hands on Turner's Auctions, as it was then called. And it goes back to him buying a stake in what was a struggling finance company called Dorchester Pacific in 2009. He effectively was offered 20% in the business. He had a couple of days to make up his mind, and he decided he would get on it because he saw that finance companies were falling over left, right and centre, and perhaps if Dorchester Pacific could be shored up, then it would be able to, I guess, exploit the fact that a lot of its competitors had hit the wall. But as part of the Dorchester business, it did a lot of motor vehicle lending, and what the company would do is try and write new loans by approaching car dealers. And one of the companies that Dorchester approached was what was then Turner's Auctions, because it wanted to do a bit of business with them. Now, they couldn't get anyone to talk to them from Turner's. And so Grant Baker told me that he said, look, I'm kind of a big deal. I'm the chair here at Dorchester. I will get in touch with the CEO of Turner's Auctions and I'll sort this out and we'll get it going. Well, he wasn't able to. He wasn't able to get a call in and he wasn't able to get a meeting. So he said he went back to the then Dorchester board and said, I can't get through to this fellow. Maybe we should buy this business instead. And he said it was kind of a joke, but actually the more they thought about it, the board decided it was actually a really good idea. So he approached one of Turner's shareholders, former Milford Asset Management founder Brian Gaynor, and managed to snap up a little chunk in the business, and within a short period of time was able to actually launch a takeover of Turner's. And what we see today is a very successful business, Turner's Automotive Group, in the NZX 50, which really is that diversified business that Grant Baker saw that could be so successful back in the day. It has a finance arm, so it can lend on motor vehicles. It also has an insurance license, so it can offer insurance for those motor vehicles. And of course, there's Turner's itself, which will buy vehicles and sell vehicles. And it's just gone from strength to strength. So I really do love that story. And I think it shows how Grant Baker is really willing to just make some phone calls and try and do deals, and what that can sort of do for a business.
8: Grant Baker is going to be on 9 to Noon in early June, so I'm sure we'll be hearing a little bit more about that as well. And kind of an interesting way that Turner's sets up their businesses as well, because they own the land that the branches are on.
9: Yeah, and it's kind of an unusual approach nowadays. We often hear as business reporters about balance sheet efficiency, you know, that you shouldn't own things that aren't your core business. Turners has a totally different approach. It does like to buy the land that its firms are on, branches are on. I think it has about $164 million in property now. And Grant Baker told me that it kind of had foregone perhaps a bit of interest from people, because some people would argue, well, you shouldn't be buying those. You should be leasing or renting, and you should be giving that money back to shareholders. However, you know, he believes that having that property and those assets really do help to underpin a business, and that you just have more, more assets in there, as well as the cash flow of the business. And he said, you also don't have to worry about, you know, rent increases. You don't have to worry about that uncertainty about your branches and what's happening. And that branch growth is really, I think, pivotal to what Turners is doing now. You know, they're really keen to grow their number of branches, perhaps even getting up to as many as 50. I spoke to CEO Todd Hunter, and he said to me he doesn't see any reason why Turners can't be, you know, the Bunnings of car yards or car sellers. A good example, I think, of that strategy, if you look at what Turners has been doing in the South Island, it used to have one rather large branch in Christchurch. Well, it has changed that strategy, and instead of having one large one, it now has three. And the company says that makes a huge difference when people are thinking about selling a car, because buying a car is a kind of a fun journey. You don't mind researching it. You could travel a long distance, perhaps, for the right car. But for selling your car, you perhaps just want to, you know, get it done and get a good price. So sourcing cars is incredibly important, of course, for a secondhand car dealer like Turners. And sourcing cars at the right price has really, again, also been very important in this success story of the business. Everybody would be familiar with Tina from Turners and those ads. And front and center in that messaging is sell us your car. So just a really great story, I think, of a business that is doing really well and is a listed company that has a really exciting story, but also a lot of growth to come.
8: Tina from Turners, pretty popular in my house, certainly. A fantastic advertising strategy there. And you mentioned that, you know, it's somewhere that you can sell your car as well as buy your car, and the different way that they've approached how they roll out that business. And so in terms of profitability, what is the company looking at?
9: Yeah, they did an investor day earlier this year where they had this fascinating slide which had examples of new branches that they had opened and how quickly they become profitable. So on this one slide, they had new sites, small, medium, and large. It used examples in Invercargill, Rotorua, and Westgate. So Westgate, which was a larger site, Turner said took 3 months to reach profitability and contributed $1.4 million to its profit in 2025. Rotorua site, a new one, which was a medium size, that one got to profit in 2 months, and it added $970,000 to Turner's profit in 2025. And then the smallest site in Invercargill, fastest to profit, only 1 month, and contributed $430,000 to that overall profit figure. And I think it's important to remember, just because we're used to that earworm ad, Turners still is not actually everywhere. You know, they say they've got about 9% of the market that they operate in, and they'd like to get to 15% in the next couple of years. So they really do see there's still a huge amount of room to grow. They're also targeting on $100 million profit in the next couple of years. They've been absolutely smashing their targets lately in terms of profit. So yeah, they believe this one is big enough and tough enough to give them something to really reach for.
8: Interesting stuff, Rebecca. Now, another story that you've got for us is around the Commerce Commission wanting more competition tools. This is about trying to neutralise anti-competitive behaviour.
9: Yeah, I spoke to the chairman of the Commerce Commission, John Small, recently, and he did say that he believes that the competition watchdog still needs more instruments to improve competition as well as more enforcement options. And one of those sort of tools or instruments that he spoke about is it's the power to write competition rules. And so these are called code writing powers. And code writing powers mean that regulators such as the Commerce Commission can create industry-specific codes, rules, and standards to promote competition and fair trading. Now, the Ministry of Business, Innovation and Employment did do some consultation on industry codes as part of its review of the Commerce Act, and there is an amendment bill currently before the Finance and Expenditure Select Committee. It doesn't have these codes in it. However, MB said that codes could be a tool to influence and address business conduct or market features identified in a market study as reducing competition, rather than primary legislation, and they can be used to intervene in sectors that may not justify a full market study. The ministry said, we consider there is a gap that could be filled by industry codes or rules to promote competition. Now, the sort of things that industry codes can cover is minimum contract terms to support transparent and fair competition, you know, limiting exclusivity or comparative pricing provisions unless justified, or they can set terms for access to essential facilities which were deemed necessary to compete in sectors. We do see them in the Telecommunications Act, including to set access codes for regulated services such as, you know, copper retail service codes and number portability, for example. Aussies are already using them, and yeah, the Commerce Commission would quite like to get that as well.
8: What sort of difference is this likely to make? Because I suppose enforcement is part of this picture as well.
9: Yeah, well, the Australians are already using them, and they've said that they can help to remedy a range of market failures, including unfair business conduct, and again, those access to essential facilities, and also can help to improve information asymmetry between consumers and businesses. So I guess it's just adding more tools to the picture. We are seeing, of course, some other changes, such as that Commerce Act amendment. Commerce Commission is now also spending its total litigation budget. That was something that was raised a couple of years ago. Well, that is now happening. And we're also seeing an increase in Fair Trading Act penalties. On May 13, the government announced this Fair Trading Amendment Bill, which really a large increase in the potential maximum penalty for breaches of the Act, up to perhaps as much as $5 million. So I think it's just part of a suite of tools, you know, where perhaps the commission could see something that's happening that perhaps wouldn't need actual legislation, but where it feels it could write some rules that could help. Now, these rules, of course, would need to be approved, so it wouldn't be able to just start writing whatever it wanted and forcing industries to do what it says. There would be checks and balances on that, including consultation. John Small said.
8: Thank you so much for all of those stories and updates. Rebecca Stevenson there, senior journalist at Business Desk, our business correspondent this morning on 9 to Noon here on RNZ National. Almost time to go to the headlines. Just a reminder, though, on the other side of hearing the latest news from RNZ, we will be talking with divorce coach Spencer Matthews. If you've got a question for him, 2101 to get in touch this morning with us in the studio at 9 to noon. And now it is 29 minutes past 11 on RNZ National, and Evie Ashton standing by with the latest news headlines.
0: The Employers and Manufacturers Association anticipates there'll be swift electrification in the sector under the government's new low-interest scheme to transition away from gas. Union leaders say this week's budget needs to mirror the Australian budget and focus on workers doing it tough in the cost of living crisis. Pope Leo has warned that artificial intelligence poses potentially existential risks to humanity and threatens to concentrate power in the hands of just a few people. And shareholders of Moana Pacifica have voted to appoint liquidators to the holding company of the Super Rugby team. Those are the headlines on RNZ National. Our next full bulletins and midday report.
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8: And you're listening to 9 to Noon on RNZ National. Susie Ferguson in for Catherine Ryan this morning. Lots of you in touch. One person in touch about Tina from Turners. My only problem, B says, with Tina from Turners is why is she singing about Pai Kakariki when she's standing in front of the bottle of Pairoa? Am I missing something? I don't know the answer to that question, B. I'm not sure Rebecca Stevenson would have known the answer to that question either. Maybe somebody out there knows the answer to that question. That also confuses me, but I do also love her. So, you know, you can do no wrong to some extent at that point. It's 29 minutes to 12 now on 9 to noon. Sports still to come. Now, though, in the latest figures from, which are from 2024, an average 20 couples a day legally end their marriage in New Zealand. But when divorce or separation's on the cards, how do you navigate this emotional and challenging period? Well, with us now, divorce coach Spencer Matthews, certified by the Divorce Coaches Academy and a member of Aotearoa Divorce and Separation Institute. He also spent 18 years as a police crisis negotiator. Now it offers advice for separating couples. If you've got a question for Spencer, 2101, a few of them already coming in this morning. We will hopefully get to as many of them as we can. Spencer, kia ora, good morning. How are you?
12: Kia ora, Susie. And the I Can't Arts offer a solution to the Pai Kakariki Pairoa issue either. So
8: No. It's a mystery. It is a mystery. Well, we'll see if anyone out there knows the answer in the next half hour of the show. I'm intrigued, though, that you are a divorce coach. What does a divorce coach do? How do you get into this line of work?
12: I got into it because you've already mentioned my 18 years as a police crisis negotiator. I realised that resolving disputes through communication, i.e. non-violence, is by far the best way to do anything, because everyone goes home at the end of the day. And I was looking towards what I was going to do leaving police. I trained as a mediator, trained as an arbitrator. And then someone, Kate Wiseman, suggested to me, you'd be really good as a divorce coach. And I went, huh? What's that? So I started down my own journey and love it.
8: Huh. Yeah. And so how do you go about training in something like this?
12: Well, that was the interesting point. When I looked around, most of the certifications are out of the US and they deal with United States law, which is exceedingly variable and very different to the way New Zealand approaches divorce and separation. And then thankfully, DCA, who I trained through, set up a local branch and modified their training materials to the New Zealand situation. And I thought, that's for me. And so certified through them, a very long and complex process. It was 6 months of training, role plays, and then a full-on exam at the end of it. So it's quite arduous.
8: It's a time for many people which is very emotional, as well as having to deal with the practical side of things. How much does a divorce coach, in your case, how much do you get involved in that kind of almost the therapeutic side of things, or is it very much focused on the practicalities?
12: The easy way that I describe to my clients is this. Imagine you're sitting in a car, you're looking through the front windscreen, I assist you to work out where to drive the car to. A therapist will assist you on what's behind you that might be affecting the way you drive the car. Our two roles are very similar. There's a bit of an overlap in that I help people with emotional regulation when they're talking to their ex or when they're communicating with the ex, those practical things. But if someone's got deep down trauma or matters they need to address, that's a therapist's job. That's not what I do. But of course, you know, there's an overlap because we're humans. I'm very much focused on what my client needs to do to move forward with the separation or the divorce.
8: Mm. What would be the first thing that you would suggest people take a look at if they are considering divorcing?
12: The very first thing that I talk about is start thinking about the sort of life that you would like on the other side. And that's just a mental shift, because you're going to be going from being in a partnership to going through the divorce and separation process to what your new life is going to be like, because so many

0: That causes all sorts of problems in the future.
1: Why is that such a significant aspect?
0: Well, I'll give you a practical example. I had a client come to me and said, I've been separated from my partner now for 4 years. And I went, oh, okay. Because the Property Relationship Act assumes that you will have resolved all of your property issues within 3 years of the date of separation. So that's if you're married, you have to wait 2 years before you can get divorced, unless there's domestic violence involved. So 2 years for the divorce, 1 year after that for the property to be resolved. And then if you're in a de facto relationship, it's 3 years in total. So if you go beyond that, it just causes complications that people don't really want to go through. And also, do you really want to still be dealing with stuff 4 years down the track?
1: Mm.
0: So you need to start thinking about these things at the beginning. You don't need to rush into it. And that's another thing that I talk with my clients about, is actually stop and think about what your new life is going to be like, what you need to move into that new life, and don't rush into making decisions within the first 6 months.
1: A very overwhelming time for a lot of people. There's an awful lot of aspects to think about and talk about, as you say. Also, it's a time when many people are dealing with legalities, when otherwise perhaps they wouldn't have an awful lot to do with that particular part of society. How important is it to have a lawyer?
0: You don't need a lawyer at the beginning. And that's, I think that's a message that comes out of the US in particular, where every TV show we see, people are rushing off to a lawyer. Yes, you will need a lawyer in a certain number of cases. If there is violence involved and you need to get a protection order, definitely you need a lawyer for that. But ideally, you come to someone like me first to actually sort out the things that you want to talk to a lawyer about, because he's also choosing the right lawyer. You want a lawyer that works for you. And so many of my clients have ended up with a lawyer that they take instructions from. And so part of the work is actually saying to them, no, the lawyer works for you. Let's work out what you need to ask the lawyer and actually regain more control over the process. But generally, you only need a lawyer if there is property involved and you have a settlement under the Property Relationships Act, in which case a lawyer needs to sign that off. You can actually do most of it DIY. And that's what a lot of people don't understand. The actual divorce, you can DIY. It's only a matter of filling out a form in the family court and sending it away.
1: A question that's come in here. This says, in my case, the person who initiates a divorce seems to have an unfair advantage because they have time to organise or move their assets while the other party is taken by surprise and has their assets effectively frozen for the property settlement process. Have there been any legal changes in New Zealand to make this situation fairer for the party who's caught off guard?
0: Well, straight away, there's the use of the word fair. I really discourage my clients from saying it's a loaded word. And not really, but I'd really say to people, when you think about your own lives, for the vast majority of New Zealanders, if they talk about their assets, you've got a house, you've got KiwiSaver, you might have a car or two, there might be some sort of other property floating around somewhere. If someone has the resources and the time and money to be able to start doing asset hiding, yeah, that's the reality. That's very rare, and those are the sort of people that will come to me, will work with a lawyer to actually assist them through the process. What tends to happen is that one partner will check out of the relationship, and so they will mentally prepare for the divorce or the separation, and that's more challenging for the party that suddenly gets it with a, see ya, I'm leaving you now, and they had no idea it was coming.
1: Yeah, one of the situations too that can be extremely thorny is around children and, you know, how children are going to be cared for.
0: Mm-hmm.
1: People often have very differing views on how exactly that should be dealt with. What are some of the particularly thorny issues to navigate there?
0: Where the child lives.

0: Hives is a common one. That's the most usual one that I end up dealing with, particularly if one of the parents goes and lives somewhere else or starts a new relationship. That tends to be where the tensions arise. With children, it's also how you change the relationship as the child gets older. For a lot of people, they might start out with a plan that works for them well for the first 6 months or the first year, but then the child might change schools. They might suddenly become more independent, very common, say 13, 14 years old. They start wanting to make their own decisions. And so the parents are brought back together, having to change a parenting plan that they thought was set in place. And so one thing that I encourage my clients to think about is you're not parents anymore. You're actually, and this might seem a bit harsh, but you are owners of a business, and that business's job is to raise your children. And so everything that you do should be to make the best children that you can possibly be. And that tends to diffuse a lot of those arguments.
1: That's a good way to think about it, I think. Jan's been in touch saying, if you can't see a way out and money is the only thing holding you, just walk away. Life is not worth staying in a dead-end relationship. But this, I think, speaks to one of the big issues, and it is often one that's faced by women in this situation. But what is the best way to begin to separate assets, money, when one of the partners may earn or have an awful lot less than the other?
0: It's a huge challenge, and that's why you need to really do your research, figure out what the assets are, think about all your options. And that's one of my jobs that I do, is actually go through with my clients and work out what their options are. Can they afford it? Is there other ways of doing things? Is this going to require a change in locations? So many people tend to want to hang on to the family house, for example, and then they suddenly realise a year down the track that they can't actually afford to stay in that house. So it's better to front foot it, to work out what your new life is going to look like, and then figure out how you're going to afford it from there. But I agree, it is a struggle. I'm not saying it's easy. It's, you know, the most stressful thing that I think people can go through. And if there are children involved, it's a long process that really doesn't end for some time.
1: There's also the situation around things like spousal maintenance. When does something like that kick in?
0: It's an interesting trend that comes out of the US when they talk about alimony. And that's one of the things that I think the New Zealand law really needs to look at. We're dealing with an act that is 50 years old. There is provision under that for one spouse to support the other while they do training, while they get upskilled, while they move into their new life. But there's certainly nothing formal in place for ongoing support for the other spouse or partner like there is for children. And, you know, we probably need to have that discussion in New Zealand as to whether we go down that path or not. In the New Zealand model, it's very much you split the assets 50-50, and then each side is expected to go on and start the new life with that. It's challenging, I know, particularly if there are trust funds involved.
1: Yes, that can certainly add to the complexity. And we have this, as you say, we have this sense that it's a 50-50 split in New Zealand. But how often does that actually happen without going to court?
0: What I've observed is that one partner will often be more generous. It doesn't end up being exactly 50-50. And I'll say to the people that I work with is what is this worth to you? You know, is it better to accept a lower figure to resolve the issue now as opposed to it having to drag out for the next 2 or 3 years? So the 50-50 is a guide. It's whatever works best for the people involved. It might end up being 60-40. There might be a swap between a future KiwiSaver provision and staying in a house. That's the advantage of doing it yourself through a mediator, through coaches, as opposed to throwing yourself onto the court system, which takes a long time and the outcome is uncertain.
1: Because, as you say, there can be a whole lot of complexity around this, whether it's just even managing on a single income when you are perhaps in the family house being one. But, I mean, there's also things like insurance and wills and estate planning, as well as tax implications and working for families. And that in and of itself is a huge area for people to try to get their head around.
0: It's huge, and people forget about it. I was talking with a work colleague, not in my line of work, in a different line of work, and they'd been separated for 4 years. They're in a de facto, but so, and I said, "Oh, have you sorted out your will yet?" And she looked at me and went, "Oh, the ex-partner still got everything." And it was like, that will is still valid. Insurances is another one people just forget. And I know in police it was always a bit, a little bit embarrassing to show up at a wake and hand over a check to the ex-partner, because the current partner would go, "Where's my check for life insurance?" And it'd be like, "Sorry, the first partner was the ex-partner was named on the insurance documents, so they get the check. It's not part of the estate." It's all those little things that people forget about. And they trap you. Another one is debts, credit card debts, high purchase debts. They just sit there.
1: We just had a question in about that, saying, so on separation, do assets include debts? And so the answer is yes.
0: Yes, very much so. And again, not legal advice. It comes down to what was the purpose of the debt, when the debt was taken out. Was it used for a co-purpose? And it could, if you look at, say, a mortgage on a house, that's a debt. 10 years down the track after a couple have got together, well, that mortgage is now part of the family relationship property, so it has to be considered. So it gets complex real fast.
1: Before you get to the stage of definitively deciding that divorce may be the right situation for you, what are some of the other alternatives that can actually make a significant difference, either in how the divorce goes ahead or indeed whether it is avoided?
0: Often it's the one thing I've noticed in my life in general, in my time in the police, it's a breakdown in communication that leads to the separation. And it might be that the people involved don't want to separate, but they see no other option. And by the time it gets to that stage, it's too far gone. So work on your communication. Remember why you first loved that person. You might still love them, you just don't know how to talk to them. Once you get the communication sorted, the next one is money. Money's a huge stress in people's lives. And if you can get those two sorted and remember why you first cared and loved for this person, then don't necessarily need to go through separation and divorce. There's lots of cases of people separating and then remarrying again. It's not that unusual.
1: There you go. Thank you very much for your time. Spencer Matthews there, divorce coach, and Spencer's book, Tides of Change, Separation and Divorce in Aotearoa, New Zealand, is out now, I think. A practical guide. And thank you all so much for your questions as well that were coming into us. But I tell you what, Tina from Turners has eclipsed everything else, I think, on texts this morning. Lynn says, my question on Tina from Turners: as far as I can tell, most, if not all, of the town names mentioned in the song are in the North Island. Why aren't there any South Island towns? I don't know, Lynn. Someone else saying Turners just got it wrong about Tina standing in front of the Pairoa bottle while saying Paikakariki. Christine says it's a ridiculous and insulting ad. Someone else says it's because Paikakariki is a joke, which seems a little bit harsh to me. And yet another, Tina and the LMP bottle. It's a device to make you remember and think about the ad, and it's obviously worked to create extra exposure. Maybe Owen has the final word for this for now. Says because Tina doesn't want to give the impression you're buying a lemon in Pairoa. Very good. I see what you did there. Thanks very much, all of you, for your texts on that. 2101, if you have any more to say on Tina from Turners, or indeed anything else that we've been talking about on 9 to Noon this morning. It is time now at 10 minutes to 12 to jump across and talk about sport with Mark Hinton, who's in with us. Kia ora, Mark.
2: Yes, kia ora, Catherine. Going from the trivial business of divorce to the serious stuff of sport.
1: The serious stuff, and it's Susie here. It's not Catherine this morning.
2: Sorry, Susie. I beg your pardon. Apologies. Right. Welcome.
1: Welcome to you as well. You're a senior sports writer at Stuff, and let's talk about, well, I mean, where else can we start but Auckland FC? I mean, you're still celebrating, I think, aren't you?
2: Well, yeah, I'm an Aucklander, so of course, yes. This city has, well, I should say an Aucklander by moving here, not by birth or anything, but this city has well and truly embraced Auckland FC, and well, they should be doing. Second year in the A-League, Australia's Professional Football League, they've gone and won a championship. Just an amazing effort. So Auckland is now officially a three-code footy city. You've got the Warriors, you've got the various rugby teams that call themselves home here, and now you well and truly have Auckland FC, who are fighting for the minds and pocketbooks and everything else of the millions of people that live up here, and they're doing a great job of it. Look, a couple of things stood out to me, Susie, around this championship. A couple of numbers for a starter off. 803 days, that's how long it was since the club launched to them lifting a championship trophy. So that's a very short time in sport, from formation to being absolutely victorious like that. And 584 days it was since their first ever A-League game, a 2-0 win over the Brisbane Roar. 584 days until they become champions of this league. Now, you compare that. How good is that? In 2 years to be champions of a league like the A-League in Australia. Well, it took the Breakers 8 years to become champions of the Australian NBL. And the Warriors, in their 31 years of trying, still have yet to become champions of the NRL. So it is no mean feat, Susie, no mean feat whatsoever. Auckland FC in year two had a victory parade in the city and had everyone in Auckland sort of on the same page around footy being not a bad watch.
1: Yeah, I mean, it's really written the blueprint, hasn't it, for how to be a Kiwi team in the Aussie leagues. I wonder what kind of spin-off there is, if any, that you see for the All Whites, of course, just ahead of the World Cup.
2: Yes, now that's a good question. Does this mean anything in the bigger picture? And you could maybe draw a little bit of a long bow, but back in 2010, which is the last time the All Whites competed in a World Cup, there was only one Kiwi team in the A-League, and it was the Wellington Phoenix. And they actually, it was their third season in the A-League, and they made it all the way to the finals and had a pretty decent run themselves. And I think until probably Auckland FC came along, the best run by a New Zealand team, they made it all the way to the preliminary final, which was some effort, and were ousted there at that stage. But pretty good effort, and you know, and really had football. Everyone talking about football in New Zealand. If you think back to 2010, the All Whites went on to the World Cup in South Africa that year. And amazingly, drew all three matches, Slovakia, Italy and Paraguay. And even more remarkably, finished that World Cup as the only unbeaten team, although they failed to advance out of Group F because the 3 points weren't quite good enough. So and in that year, 2010, the Phoenix had five players in the all-white squad. So fast forward 16 years, Auckland FC has five players bound for the USA, Mexico and Canada with the All Whites. So a little bit of synergy there. Francis De Vries, Kellen Elliott, Nando Pajanka, Jesse Randall and Michael Vaught are all going as part of the All Whites, who will head with a decent old chance of not only securing a first ever World Cup victory for the All Whites, but making it out of their pool for the first time. So let's see if Auckland FC, you know, emergences, as we could say, into a championship-winning club, has repercussions for the All Whites. Those five players aren't what you would call top line all whites, but you never know, they may well feature, but there could be spin-offs. This could be a New Zealand year in football. Let's see.
1: Well, let's see. Indeed, it's been an absolute fairy tale so far for Auckland FC, so perhaps some of that dust, magic fairy dust, still to come. On to Super Rugby Pacific. Is that now a two-horse race?
2: Yeah, look, you have to think so. Maybe three. Look, I'm going to include the Crusaders in this. They're finishing fast, beating the Blues and the Chiefs in the last 2 weeks. They've got that Christchurch Stadium buzzing, and they're going to probably come in around third or fourth, depending on how things shake out. But look, the Hurricanes and the Chiefs are guaranteed to finish 1 and 2. In that respect, they'll have home first-round finals and then home semi-finals. They will be hard to beat. History says the winner comes out of either 1 or 2. And since they've gone to this format, I don't think a team's won from third, so that would be the Crusaders' challenge. Hurricanes look really, really good. The Chiefs obviously have a lot of ability. The Crusaders are finishing fast, as I said, and maybe have some big guns coming back. We'll see on that one. So a 2.5-horse race, I'm going to call it. The Hurricanes are the team to beat. The Chiefs could do it, but you never discount the Crusaders, because as we know how to win at this end of the year.
1: Absolutely. What about the Warriors? A good time for them to be testing themselves on the benchmark of the NRL?
2: Absolutely. Look, there's a bit happening in rugby league because it's, of course, State of Origin number one tomorrow night. Tomorrow night. And that always captures interest. But it's always an interesting time in the NRL. And wouldn't you know it, the Warriors, who have won, let me have a look at my notes, 6 straight matches, sit second on the table, the NRL standings, with a 9-2 record. 2 back of the Penrith Panthers, who are 10-1. We all know about them, coached by Ivan Cleary. A wonderful team. I've won a lot of championships in recent years. So 2 points between number one Penrith and number two Warriors. And who plays on Sunday night in Penrith? Those two teams. And on the back of State of Origin, which I think gives the Warriors a little bit of an edge. Of course, they don't have quite as many players involved in State of Origin. There will be a wear and tear factor. Some players may even miss the NRL game if they took knocks in that State of Origin game. So there's a few question marks over lineups. And look, this is a good time for the Warriors to show they are the real deal. All indications, Susie, are that this is the Warriors. Yes, they're certainly travelling well. They first in the competition in points, tries, set completions, and wait for it, fewest errors. Now, those latter two categories are really important. Set completions and fewest errors, not areas that you would consider strengths of the Warriors. They're nailing them this year. They're a good quality team, and let's see what happens on Sunday in Penrith when they really go up against the ultimate measuring stick.
1: We haven't even been able to talk about motorsport. I don't know if you can do it in 20 seconds, can you, Mark?
2: Well, look, if you watch the Indy 500 and you're a Kiwi, you're probably ultimately disappointed. Scott McLaughlin finished third. Marcus Armstrong, who led on the last lap, would you believe, faded to fifth. But you also got the closest ever finish in a race.
1: Yep.
2: 0.023 seconds for Felix de Rosenqvist.
1: Mark Hinton with sports. Thank you very much for your time today. Catherine Ryan back tomorrow looking at EVs and parody songs, amongst other things. Now, Midday Report. Kia ora, Gaian.
3: Thanks, Susie. Kia ora, ETV, and welcome to Midday Report for Tuesday, the 26th of May. I'm Gaian Espinay. Haere aki nei. Fancy retiring with $78,000 in the bank? That's the average Kiwi saver balance at retirement age. It's way worse for women, and we pale in comparison to Australia, where the average 35-year-old has more stashed away than someone reaching retirement age here. There are bright spots in the saving picture, though, according to the Retirement Commission, who will join us on the program soon. And $1 million and political donations has come in from people and entities linked to the Fast Track application scheme since 2022. 90% has gone to National and New Zealand First. Our investigative reporter Farah Hancock will join us with the details.
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5: RNZ News at midday. Good afternoon, I'm Evie Ashton. The Marlborough District Council has agreed to lend its port $110 million for the region's share of the Picton Ferry redevelopment. The money will come from the local government funding agency and go towards the $531 million port redevelopment, with the government to fund the rest. Port Marlborough's